0: fire that destroyed a historic Prescott Valley home earlier this month was accidental. The Central Arizona Fire and Medical Authority responded to the more than 130-year-old Barlow Massick's house, known as the Castle on the Creek, near Fane Park on May 2nd. Officials say the flames were already coming through the roof when firefighters arrived. Investigators determined it likely originated from a fireplace. Arizona students are part of a nationwide declining in reading. Researchers from Harvard, Stanford, and Dartmouth determined that reading scores have continued to fall in most states, with only a few actually showing meaningful improvement. In Arizona, nearly 75% of fourth graders scored below proficient in reading on the National Assessment of Educational Progress, a test that tracks student performance across states. Data from the Arizona Department of Education shows students remain below pre-pandemic reading levels, even as math performance has held steadier. Stage 1 fire restrictions begin today on the Apache Sitgreaves National Forests as wildfire danger continues to increase across Arizona. The rules ban campfires, wood stoves, and smoking outside developed recreation sites. They also apply to the White Mountain Apache Tribe, Bureau of Land Management land in eastern Arizona, Apache and Navajo counties, State Trust land, and several White Mountains communities. This is KNAU.
1: 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Other contributors include the estate of Joan B. Kroc, whose bequest serves as an enduring investment in the future of public radio and seeks to help NPR be the model for high-quality journalism in the 21st century. This is NPR.
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3: From NPR News, this is All Things Considered. I'm Juana Summers.
4: And I'm Scott Detrow. The death toll of the Ebola outbreak in the Democratic Republic of Congo and Uganda continues to climb days after the World Health Organization declared it a public health emergency of international concern.
5: I'm deeply concerned about the scale and speed of the epidemic.
4: That is WHO Director General Tedros Adhanom Ghebreyesus speaking earlier today in Geneva. Joining me now to talk about the global response to this outbreak is Ron Klain. He is the former White House Ebola response coordinator under President Obama and, of course, later President Biden's White House chief of staff. Ron, thanks for joining us.
6: Thanks for having me.
4: Look, a lot to talk about with the government response, but let's start with the outbreak itself. Based on what you are seeing and hearing, what to you is similar to the situation you helped coordinate in 2014, and what is different?
6: Well, what's similar is it's Ebola, and it's in Africa. What's different is it's a different part of Africa, and it's a different strain of Ebola. This is a strain of Ebola for which we have no vaccine and no treatments, and it's in a part of Africa which is conflict-laden, and is adjacent to massive gatherings of refugees in South Sudan. So it's a highly dangerous place for this to happen. And what's also similar is we're behind. And so the response is starting off in deficit.
4: Yeah. And of course, to deal with an outbreak like this, you need a coordinated government response. You need a lot of coordination and conversation among governments. You need the U.S. to play a leading role in international health organizations. What role specifically did USAID play in dealing with Ebola in 2014?
6: USAID played a critical role in the Ebola response in West Africa in 2014 and 2015. Particularly their DART teams, their emergency response teams, were really the leaders of the on-the-ground response from the donor nations, and played a key role in helping local communities stand up their responses and to build local Ebola treatment units and to handle the burial of the dead, which is really critical in stopping the spread of the disease, since people are maximally infectious when they die. And I think that that is a big, big gap in the response. The lack of USAID to lead, coordinate, and empower this response is a giant gaping hole.
4: So that's been dismantled. And of course, President Trump has also withdrawn the U.S. from the World Health Organization. Does that matter, or is that mostly symbolic?
6: I think it will matter in the long run. I think the WHO is going to do whatever it's going to do. They're an international regulatory organization. They declare public health emergencies, and they urge other countries to respond, but the WHO does not have a response capacity. So that really relies on, in the past, historically, things like USAID and the United States and our allies in Western Europe to provide a key elements of the response.
4: You have said a lot of things that are kind of troubling to hear, and I'm wondering what you are most worried about as somebody who sat in these meetings a decade ago.
6: I think there's less danger from this outbreak to Western nations in the U.S., but I think there's greater danger for the people in Africa. I think the part of Africa where this has broken out, as I said, is conflict-laden, and that makes a medical response very difficult. People, you can't send doctors and nurses in places where people are firing bullets. It's a very hard thing to do. And I would also say the proximity to South Sudan and the large number of refugees there is a very, very scary scenario. If Ebola started to spread in refugee camps in South Sudan, the death toll could be just chilling.
4: Can you explain why you don't think it's as big of a threat to Western countries right now?
6: Because the number of people who travel from the DRC and Uganda to Western countries is relatively small. You know, in West Africa, in 2014, the three countries where this broke out were countries with serious historical and current ties to the U.S. and Western Europe. And so there's a lot of migration back and forth and, you know, a lot of interconnection.
4: Yeah. I want to ask a broader question about public trust in government. And you were, you know, as I mentioned, a close advisor, White House Chief of Staff to President Biden. And a lot of people seem to think that we have gotten to this point in part because of the way that public trust in government and health officials and scientific experts broke down during the COVID pandemic. And I'm wondering what you think about that, whether you think any way the Biden administration responded to COVID played a role in some part in paving the way for the Trump administration to come in and just disrupt public health infrastructure.
6: No, I reject that. First of all, President Trump withdrew from the World Health Organization in his first term before Joe Biden was ever president. And, I think the idea that somehow what happened under President Biden led to this is just, there's just no causal link at all. And in the end, I will say President Biden's response to COVID was highly effective.
4: Mm-hmm.
6: And obviously the decision to dismantle USAID had nothing to do with all that.
4: But regardless, I feel like you would probably agree that we are at a point right now where a lot of people in the United States do not want to hear what scientific experts have to say. And now we have people in the administration undermining those experts in a whole bunch of different ways. So given all of that, how are you thinking about the right global health response and public health response and new challenges that might create as public officials are trying to give messages about safety and statistics during an outbreak like this?
6: Well, I think it is a challenge. You're absolutely right on that. I think that, I hope that the U.S. government will help respond to this epidemic on the ground in East Africa, because in the end, no one is safe until these epidemics are extinguished. And though the risk of transmission to the U.S. is low, it's not zero. And the longer it goes on and the more it spreads, the more that risk goes up. We're all interconnected. And the more the U.S. does to help extinguish this epidemic in East Africa will not only save lives there, which is vitally important in and of itself, but will also help protect Americans, too.
4: That is Ron Klain, former White House Ebola Response Coordinator under President Obama. Thanks so much for talking to us about this.
6: Thank you. Take care.
3: Immigration and Customs Enforcement has a growing arsenal of surveillance tools. The agency's acting director acknowledged to Congress last month that he had approved some agents to use a spyware tool that can access encrypted messages. But as NPR's Jude Joffe Block reports, many questions have not been answered, and she joins us now. Hi there.
7: Hello.
3: Jude, let's start if we can by just talking about what spyware is and what it can do.
7: Yeah, so spyware can remotely surveil what's happening on a cell phone, usually without the person even knowing their device has been targeted. So some of the leading spyware tools use what's called zero-click technology. So if you're targeted, you don't even have to click on a link for the spyware to infect your device and, you know, ultimately access your messages, your apps, your location, potentially your entire phone. And there are many documented cases at this point of governments in other countries misusing this technology to target critics, journalists, activists, as well as U.S. politicians and officials. And because of that, former President Joe Biden signed an executive order a few years back, putting limits on American agencies buying spyware that's been associated with human rights violations or that posed a national security threat.
3: So what do we know about how ICE is using spyware?
7: Well, during the Biden administration, ICE tried to enter into a contract with an Israeli-founded spyware maker called Paragon Solutions. But that contract was put on hold due to Biden's executive order that I mentioned. Then, under Trump, ICE revived that contract. And when that news came out last year, Democratic lawmakers wrote to the Department of Homeland Security demanding more information about whether ICE was using spyware. And last month, they finally got a response. That was from acting ICE director Todd Lyons. He's going to be stepping down soon. And he did make clear that he'd approved an ICE team called Homeland Security Investigations to use spyware as part of their work disrupting foreign terrorist groups and fentanyl traffickers, though he didn't give a lot of details. And Congresswoman Summer Lee, she's a Democrat from Pennsylvania, told us she was disappointed that the response didn't have more specifics on who could be targeted by this tool, and she worries it could be used against critics of the Trump administration.
8: We have to assume that they could use it on a wide array of Americans and a wide array of people who are residing in our country, because we already know that, you know, Trump has already attempted to change the definition of what a terrorist or a domestic terrorist is.
7: And, you know, we've reported here at NPR on how protesters and anti-ICE activists have previously been targeted by Department of Homeland Security with surveillance tools.
3: And what did you hear from ICE in your reporting on this?
7: Yeah, you know, I asked Department of Homeland Security about some of the concerns Congresswoman Lee had, and a spokesperson gave a statement saying that ICE uses technology while respecting civil liberties and privacy, and that their methods abide by the U.S. Constitution, including the Fourth Amendment. That's the one that protects against unreasonable search and seizure. You know, privacy and civil liberties advocates I spoke with said ICE would need a warrant before deploying spyware on someone's phone if they're using this on people in the U.S., though we don't know enough about ICE's protocols yet to know if they are using this domestically or if they're getting warrants first.
3: You mentioned that Paragon Solutions is the company that ICE had a contract with. What can you tell us about how that company's spyware has been used in other countries?
7: Well, last year, the messaging app WhatsApp detected that around 90 users had been targeted by Paragon Solutions spyware, and independent researchers found that journalists and activists were likely targeted using Paragon's tools, which are sold to governments. Paragon Solutions then ended its contract with the Italian government, and there's a criminal investigation going on about this now. But that episode is one reason some people have been concerned about a U.S. agency contracting with this company. And as it turns out, that original Paragon Solutions contract that ICE revived is now closed out. And we did hear from DHS that they do not have a new contract with Paragon Solutions. But all this leaves us with lots of unanswered questions. You know, is ICE done with spyware? Does it still have access to these tools? Is the agency potentially using a different tool that we don't know about? And for now, we don't know, but we'll be working to learn more.
3: NPR's Jude Joffe Block, thank you.
7: Thanks.

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1: Coming up, after shootings like the one at the San Diego Mosque, people on site and in a community who are not physically hurt also suffer. Children are especially vulnerable. That story in about 15 minutes. Also coming up, the oil shortage in Cuba continues to grow more critical.
3: What used to be an issue or a challenge for the electric power sector now is a big issue and challenge for the whole economy of the island.
1: The Cuban people are living with sustained blackouts and rely on wood and charcoal to cook and for light. Those stories and much more still to come on All Things Considered. Sunny, breezy, steadily warmer afternoons are forecast through the week into a moderately hot weekend ahead. The forecast for Memorial Day calling for mountain showers and thunderstorms.
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6: From NPR News, this is All Things Considered. I'm Juana Summers.
0: And I'm Scott Detrow. About a year ago, President Trump issued an executive order to tackle veterans' homelessness nationwide. Among other things, it promised to house 6,000 veterans on the sprawling VA campus in West Los Angeles. It's not a new idea. In fact, projects and court cases have dragged on for decades around building housing for vets there. And many LA veterans welcome President Trump's proposal to get something done. But now they are raising questions about what, if anything, is happening, as NPR's Quil Lawrence reports.
7: The West LA campus has come a long way in the past decade, and it is housing a lot of veterans, like Vincent Tourville.
8: In 08, I did basic training, and I deployed in 2009 to Iraq.
7: Tourville doesn't like to talk about the details, but he's rated 100% disabled by the VA.
8: PTSD and nerve damage and knee damage and multiple surgeries and whatnot, but there was one incident and one convoy, but it wasn't... I'm happy to be here, is all I want to say.
7: And Tourville had a rough time when he came home. He was angry and out of control. He wound up driving from Maine to L.A., and not in a good way.
8: I went from truck stop to truck stop, just drinking and just begging for money and didn't have any, and just trying to get by and just just whatever it takes to get from L.A. or from Portland, Maine to L.A. And I finally made it back, and I went to Venice Beach, and I sat out there. And I felt like I'd accomplished something, but I had no idea where I was going or what I was going to do. And I ended up at the VA.
7: Tourville believes the VA saved his life.
8: So I went from sleeping on the beach and sleeping in my car to they had a safe parking program.
7: He could park his car on the VA campus and sleep in it, get one hot meal, and be out by morning.
8: I went from living in my car, I went to building 257.
7: And he graduated from program to program.
8: It wasn't drug tested, it wasn't anything like that.
7: From a place he could just stay, no questions asked, into a nicer building but with conditions.
8: Where they're drug testing you, they have more direction in where you're going, what you want to get a job, what are you trying to do with your life.
7: Tourville got health care and therapy, and they sorted out his VA benefits. Along the way, he had a son. You can hear him in the background while we talk.
8: You say hi.
9: Oh,
7: 2-year-old Vince Jr. is living here with him.
8: And I'm still grateful, and it's such a conflicting feeling because they saved my life.
7: Conflicted because the West LA campus, for all its progress, has major issues. Drugs, prostitution. Vince has found roaches in his son's crib.
8: Open drug use and roaches and fire alarms all throughout the night, and just standard of living that is just so, and so you can't come in demanding something when you're asking for help. But if you're part of this big organization that has all these resources and all these funds being thrown out of it, there's certain standards that I feel that should be met that just aren't being met.
9: It's problematic because it's creating an environment that people don't want to be in.
7: Rob Reynolds has been an advocate for homeless vets here for 7 years. For most of that time, he's been giving me an annual tour of the campus in his truck.
9: Some of the new apartments that have been opening up are really beautiful.
7: Construction is everywhere, and there are now more than 1,200 open units. But Reynolds says for this community to work, there needs to be amenities and services and more housing. President Trump's executive order last year got his hopes up.
9: So I really want to see, you know, with President Trump's executive order, ways to help people get back on their feet and help them, you know, get work or go to school and start doing things to get them out of their apartment.
7: Reynolds has been disappointed by Democrats and Republicans over the years. He wants this to work, and he doesn't care who gets the credit. But there's been little sign of action since the executive order a year ago, and an information blackout. The Trump administration made VA officials and advocates sign non-disclosure agreements. Reynolds says that's how plans have failed here in the past.
9: This is why I have such a huge problem with these non-disclosure agreements, because the conversation you and I are having right now, we should be having with the Trump administration or the VA officials in charge of implementing that executive order. And, you know, I just worry that these conversations aren't being had.
7: Even in Congress, members of both parties have been shut out. At a House hearing last week, lawmakers slammed VA officials for the NDAs. The plan to house 6,000 veterans on the campus was given to Congress just the night before the hearing. Danielle Runyon, senior counsel to the VA secretary, blamed lawsuits over the land use.
10: We have been embattled in litigation. In litigation that we inherited when this administration took over. So going forward, we are happy to provide monthly updates to the committee.
7: She did not explain why the administration's budget request doesn't fund a single new bed on the campus this year. NPR reached out to the VA for clarification, but they didn't answer by airtime. At the hearing, California Democrat Mark Tucano raised the alarm that Trump's plan is not viable.
11: This concentration of veterans without adequate supportive services has jeopardized tenant safety, sobriety, and mental health. If we do not act, I fear that we will doom this property to become a vast West Side skid row.
7: Vince Tourville, the Iraq vet, says his life is on track now, all thanks to the VA. And he really had hoped that this campus could be a home when he heard the Trump administration's plan last year.
8: I was extremely excited. I think the word spread around campus like wildfire, but then you're waiting to see the execution of it, and it feels like we might be waiting for a while, if ever, forever. I don't know, because what's being said and what's being done are two different things.
7: But again, thanks to VA services here, Tourville is using his education benefits and his disability checks and hoping to move away as soon as he can. Quill Lawrence, NPR News.

0: His voice gave life to characters on screen, whether they were saving the planet.
1: Under the constant threat of monster attacks and crime, there is a team that can save the world from evil. Meet the Powerpuff Girls.
2: Yeah! Or in galaxies far, far away.
3: Brought you here, the galaxy has. Your path, clearly, this is.
2: A veteran voice actor, Tom Kane, could alter his pitch and cadence to match the need for films, commercials, and video games, even announcing the Academy Awards for several years.
0: But perhaps it's his voice work in the Star Wars franchise that he's most known for, spanning animated TV series and movies. And then there was his work in multiple Star Wars video games. Kane's voice could capture the pace of an ageless master of the Force like Yoda, but also scale up for the bright, shiny robot companion C-3PO.
4: You younglings wait up here while Arthur and I find a pilot to fly us out of here.
2: The Kansas native died this week at age 64. The voiceover actor of four decades suffered a stroke in 2020, losing some of his ability to speak. But Kane eventually regained his voice and returned to the studio, adding to his more than 250 credits.
5: Careful, Obi-Wan. It's only a rental. Don't worry. The Force will guide us.
0: A father of nine children and a husband for more than 40 years, people who knew him say Kane wasn't acting in his role as a family man.
2: With his voice etched in history through movies, TV, and games that he loved performing in, his legacy continues on in the characters we love.
3: No, only a watcher am I now.

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5: 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I'm Scott Detrow.
6: And I'm Juana Summers. A pencil is running for governor of Oregon.
5: As you guessed it, a write-in candidate.
7: That pretty much sends a wake-up call that says people are willing to write in an inanimate object. We might have a problem.
6: We'll explain.
5: First, this newscast.
8: Live from NPR News in Culver City, California, I'm Dwayne Brown. The death toll from Israel's war on Iran-backed Hezbollah continues to rise despite an April ceasefire. Lebanon's health ministry says more than 3,000 people have died. From Beirut, Jawad Rizkala has more.
9: The ministry says Israeli strikes have killed 3,020 people since March 2nd, including 488 women and children and 116 healthcare workers. More than 500 people have been killed since the April 17th U.S.-brokered ceasefire, according to the ministry. Despite continued strikes, Lebanon is engaging in U.S.-backed direct negotiations with Israel, drawing criticism from Hezbollah and others inside Lebanon because President Joseph Aoun had previously said Israel must, quote, first implement a full ceasefire before negotiations could begin. Israel says Hezbollah attacks since March 2nd have killed 19 soldiers, a military contractor, and two civilians. Jawad Rizkala, NPR News, Beirut.
8: A coalition of 24 states and the District of Columbia are suing the Trump administration over a new rule that limits federal student loans for some health care-related fields. NPR's Corey Turner reports.
10: Last year, Republicans passed new limits on graduate student loans. Previously, grad students could borrow as much as they needed. Soon, they'll be capped at around $20,000 a year. There's one big exception to these caps, though. Borrowers earning what are called professional degrees, including law, medicine, and dentistry, they can still borrow up to $50,000 a year. This new lawsuit is about a rule by the Trump administration that narrows the programs which qualify as professional. Many healthcare-related programs have been excluded, including advanced nursing degrees, which has drawn bipartisan criticism and raised fears of a worsening healthcare worker shortage. Corey Turner, NPR News.
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3: Good evening. It's 5:33. I'm Deb Hilton with Arizona Public Radio News from Flagstaff. A broad coalition of Colorado River water users is urging the federal government to allocate $2 billion for drought recovery efforts, including more than 70 groups from Arizona and beyond. KJZZ's Alex Hager has more.
11: The letter was co-signed by farm districts, environmental nonprofits, cities, Native American tribes, and more, stretching from Wyoming to San Diego. They're asking Congress for new money to help the region deal with drought. The call comes on the heels of a historically dry winter. In the past, federal spending has gone to cities, farms, and tribes who leave water in major reservoirs in exchange for payments. The new letter says federal money could also go toward recovering from wildfire, protecting ecosystems, and developing new water sources.
3: That was KJZZ's Alex Hager reporting. Flagstaff voters have until 7 o'clock tonight to return ballots in the city's special election on the proposed Regional Plan 2045. The mail-only election asks voters whether to approve the city's updated regional plan, which guides long-term land use and development. The Coconino County Recorder's Office must receive ballots before the 7 p.m. deadline. Voters can also return ballots at designated drop boxes across the city or request a replacement ballot in person. It's too late to return ballots by mail. Senator Ruben Gallego wants to prevent taxpayer dollars from going toward President Donald Trump's so-called anti-weaponization fund. The $1.7 billion fund is part of a federal lawsuit settlement and could be used to pay out January 6th rioters and others Trump says have been wronged by the federal government. Gallego spoke during a Senate committee hearing today.
0: Right now, Americans are struggling with high prices and economic uncertainty. Federal dollars should be used to lower costs and serve the American people and not create a slush fund for the president's political allies or to reward those who assaulted law enforcement.
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5: 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I'm Scott Detrow.
14: And I'm Juana Summers. Three people were killed in a shooting at the Islamic Center of San Diego yesterday, and that location is also home to the pre-K to third grade classes of the mosque's Islamic school. Even though the students were safe inside their classrooms when the shooting happened, researchers and healthcare providers say that kids are particularly vulnerable to the emotional toll of such violence. Here to tell us more is NPR's mental health correspondent, Ritu Chatterjee. Hi there.
15: Hi, Juana.
14: Ritu, I mean, I have to imagine that just everyone in this community, no matter how old they are, must be really just traumatized by what happened yesterday.
15: Oh, absolutely. It was a tragic and traumatic event. And, you know, people who lost a loved one yesterday are obviously most affected. And the same goes for people who witnessed the shooting, including the children inside the classrooms. Yeah. Now, both these groups are most at risk of what mental health care experts call post-traumatic stress. Mm-hmm. And, you know, in the months following the shooting, they can experience symptoms of acute stress. So things like having flashbacks, nightmares, wanting to avoid talking about what happened, avoiding going to the mosque or even in the area because it's a reminder of their trauma.
14: Yeah. Now, kids, do they have the same risk of post-traumatic stress as adults do? Or I wonder, the same kinds of symptoms?
15: They absolutely do have the same risks, especially the children who witnessed the shootings and children who've lost a loved one to gun violence. Now, symptoms in kids can include nightmares and flashbacks. And really young kids, they can have trouble sleeping. Mm. They might cry a lot, be inconsolable. And PTSD in teens can then lead to other risky behaviors like substance abuse, as well as sometimes suicidal thinking. I spoke with psychologist Julie Kaplow. She's an expert on grief and trauma in children at the Meadows Mental Health Policy Institute in Texas. And she told me kids exposed to gun violence can experience fear and anxiety afterwards, which can show up in their behavior, including
16: excessive clinginess, not wanting to separate from their caregiver or another caring adult. They may often show irritability or behavioral regression.
15: So, for example, you know, a child who was potty trained is now having accidents. Mm-hmm. A child who is fine sleeping alone is scared to do that now.
14: Right. So can parents and teachers help kids recover when they go through an experience like this?
15: Absolutely. You know, they play a huge role in helping buffer kids from the after effects of this kind of trauma. Experts I spoke with said that parents and caregivers should try to reestablish a sense of safety for kids. And that should start with giving them a sense of psychological safety. That means that kids should feel safe to come forward and talk to parents and teachers mm-hmm. or other caregivers for support when they are struggling and answer their questions. You know, adults often think like, that not talking to kids will actually protect them, but it's actually the opposite because not talking makes the subject taboo, and kids might feel ashamed of their emotional struggles. And so it's important for parents to talk to kids about what happened, answer their questions, explain to them that it's normal to feel anxious, help them cope with their anxiety, and return to their routines. Those can go a long way in helping kids recover.
17: NPR's Ritu Chatterjee, thanks so much.
15: Thank you.
5: Cuba has run out of oil. That is according to the country's government, which has been dealing with an energy blockade since January. That is because the U.S. had stopped shipments of Venezuelan oil to Cuba in an effort to force political changes on the Caribbean island. Cubans are now living with sustained blackouts and rely on wood and charcoal to cook and get light. So what happens now? Here to discuss is Jorge Piñon. He's an energy researcher at the University of Texas at Austin. He also served as president of Amoco Oil Latin America. Welcome.
18: Thank you, Scott.
5: So you spoke to us back in January, right when this all began, right when the U.S. began this blockade. How would you characterize what has happened in Cuba since that conversation?
18: Well, the blackouts continue because about 40% of them are out of service because of technical issues, and the rest now because of the lack of fuel. But it's not only now electric power that's lacking, but also, as you said, cooking fuel or diesel for tractors and diesel for trucks. So what used to be an issue or a challenge for the electric power sector now is a big issue and challenge for the whole economy of the island.
5: What are ways that you see this play out in everyday life right now?
18: There are people all over the island, for example, folks that we know that were going from Santiago to Havana and then got stuck in Havana and they couldn't come back to Santiago, and they've been stuck there for weeks. There's no cooking fuel. Your refrigerators don't work, so your food will spoil. Now comes the summer months. Heat is about to come in. So your fans and all other equipment, electrical and otherwise, doesn't work either. So we're talking about an economy really that has shut down, both electrically and again for fuel.
5: I want to talk about the politics of this. And of course, President Trump has been pretty clear, saying out loud that he wants to see regime changes in Cuba. Last week, CIA Director John Ratcliffe visited Cuba, and he had a message for the country, for its leaders, saying there's a path forward. Make political and economic reforms in exchange for support from the U.S. I want to talk about that, but first I want to play back a clip that something you told us in January that stuck with us.
18: That will create a political vacuum. The church is not going to come in and handle that or fill that vacuum. We think that the Cuban military will then fill that vacuum. And then the big question that we all have, are Mexican drug cartels then going to fill that vacuum?
5: All of this was more hypothetical back in January. Here we are in May. What are you seeing in terms of power structures in Cuba?
18: Still very concerned about the vacuum. Who's going to lead the country in whichever political or economic model we have? You know, Scott, one of the things is there is no Fidel anymore. There is no leadership. As I said earlier, the church doesn't have it. And the military probably is the only organization that can really, quote unquote, take over the country. But it's going to be very, very difficult again because of the lack of leadership within a new economic and political model.
5: I wanted to broaden this out at the end, given how much of an oil crunch there is around the world right now, whether it's jet fuel becoming in scarce supply in Europe or higher gasoline prices in the United States. I think a lot of people around the world are thinking about scenarios like this. Of course, Cuba is its own economy, but I'm wondering, even given that, is there anything the U.S. or other countries can learn from what is happening in Cuba right now, a society without oil?
18: Yes, again, that every single source of energy, whether it's renewables, whether it's biomass, whether it's wind, are required and needed within a balanced energy matrix. It's a very complex issue, and it's not only Cuba. You have the Dominican Republic, you have Puerto Rico, you have Panama facing the same challenges. Transitional and growing economies that need to balance their electric matrix, again, reliable plus renewable and clean. That's what we all want.
5: That is University of Texas at Austin energy researcher Jorge Piñon. Thank you so much for talking to us.
18: Thank you, Scott.

0: 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World Cups mean a whole lot of new infrastructure for a host country. In Mexico City, it's an ambitious new bike lane in one of the city's most important thoroughfares that has gotten the most attention, and it's sex workers who are angry. NPR's Eder Peralta reports.
1: The sex workers gather on one of the main avenues of Mexico City. Some are in skin-tight spandex, short skirts, dramatic makeup. Most of the older sex workers are in tall heels and long summer dresses. We are denouncing displacement of our comrades who work on Tlalpan Avenue, one protester says. What's happening with this bike lane is a social cleansing. Who do these corners belong to? The ones who work them, they reply. For the World Cup, the government of Mexico City opened what it called the Great Tenochtitlan Bike Highway, 24 kilometers of bike lanes that run from the center of town all the way to the main World Cup stadium. Elvira Madrid is an activist who runs Brigada Callejera, a collective that helps sex workers.
2: ¿Qué pasa con la ciclovía? Pues les quitan un carril.
1: The problem, Madrid says, is that the new bike lane stripped the outermost lane of the street.
2: Antes ellas estaban sobre la avenida y el cliente pues daba vueltecitas, podía negociar.
1: Before, the sex workers stood right on the street and their clients could slow down, they could loop, they could negotiate. Now, in parts of Tlalpan, the sex workers are separated from the street by the bike lane, and in some cases, even huge concrete planters.
2: A las compañías les perjudicó porque se han empobrecido el 70%.
1: Madrid says their earnings have dropped by 70%. The municipal government did not return our request for comment, but the mayor of Mexico City has said this is a major infrastructure project that connects dozens of communities. To Madrid, this is the city turning its back on a piece of history.
2: A ella la reubicaron hace 37 años.
1: 37 years ago, as neighbors complained about sex workers in their part of town, the city created a zone on Tlalpan Avenue where prostitution is tolerated. At the time, it was an earthquake-battered, seedy part of town. The sex workers took up residence there, and as the years went by, the area got better, rents went up. The World Cup, says Madrid, is the perfect excuse to turbocharge gentrification. If she were a foreigner, she says, she wouldn't come to the World Cup. They're going to be staying in five-star hotels and eat in nice restaurants. But you're hurting all of those people who have lost their jobs. The protesters move across the city, shouting, "We want a place to live. We don't give a damn about the World Cup." Sandra Montiel walks under an umbrella. She's 50. She's been a sex worker for 30 years. It's a dangerous job. She survived an acid attack. I ask her if it wouldn't be easier to find clients on the internet. She shrugs. We're used to the streets, she says, and most of the sex workers are older, so they don't have the skills, nor, quite frankly, she says, the youth to attract clients online. They've defended their block before, she says, and they're ready to do it again.
3: Entonces, pues, la lucha sigue y seguiremos en este camino.
1: The fight continues, she says, and we will remain on this street. Eder Peralta, NPR News, Mexico City.
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5: 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Ward won the National Book Award twice for her novels Salvage the Bones and Sing, Unburied, Sing. 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
8: 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I'm your friendly neighborhood weatherman, Lee Bourne. It's going to be another cold night overnight tonight. Mountain locations, we'll see early morning low temperatures into the mid-20s, low 30s. Protect your more delicate plants. Otherwise, it's a pretty quiet forecast. We're sunny, breezy, and steadily warmer each day, moving through the week. By the weekend, we'll call it moderately hot. At least slight chances for showers on Memorial Day Monday.
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10: This is All Things Considered from NPR News. I'm Juana Summers.
11: And I'm Scott Detrow. Minnesota has become the first state to ban prediction markets. These are the sites that allow bettors to place wagers in elections, the word choice of politicians, and military strikes, among other things. Within hours, the Trump administration sued to block Minnesota's new law. NPR's Bobby Allen joins us to discuss how the suit is the latest sign of a growing rift between the federal government and the states over the future of prediction markets. Hey, Bobby.
12: Hey, what's up, Scott?
11: So what is in this new law that Minnesota just passed?
12: Yeah, this is the most far-reaching bill any state has passed to rein in this industry, and it makes it a felony to host or advertise a prediction market in the state. So supporting prediction market services is also now a crime under this law. Virtual private networks, you know, VPNs, which many use to access Polymarket's overseas site, now using a VPN in Minnesota to bet on a prediction market can get you in legal trouble if you are a VPN company. Here's Emma Greenman. She's the Democratic state lawmaker in Minnesota who introduced the law, talking to Dana Ferguson of Minnesota Public Radio.
13: Banning these shady financial markets that have led to an explosion of gambling that's unregulated is just one of the ways I think we have been trying to protect Minnesota's authority, to protect public safety, to protect public health.
11: Tell me more about why the Trump administration is trying to block this ban in court.
12: Yeah, because they think the federal government and not states should write the rules for this industry. Now, this law is slated to take effect in August, so Trump officials are hoping a judge will stop it before it starts. But, you know, it's really, Scott, the latest conflict between states and the federal government over this. States like Minnesota view prediction markets as nothing more than gambling and say state gambling commissions should oversee these sites. But the Trump administration is claiming exclusive jurisdiction over these services like Kalshi and Polymarket. This is the first of what could be a number of similar fights. Seven states have introduced laws cracking down on prediction markets, and two states, Hawaii and North Carolina, have pending bills seeking to ban the industry. That's according to the National Conference of State Legislators.
11: Millions of people use these sites. What does all this legal wrangling mean for them?
12: You know, it's creating a lot of chaos. I mean, it's going to remain really a state-by-state thing until Congress acts or the Supreme Court has the final word. For instance, a judge has ordered Kalshi to pull most of its betting markets in Nevada as part of litigation there. But in most states, Scott, it's, you know, prediction markets are available, at least for now, as all of these lawsuits all over the country continue to unfold.
11: Bobby, you have reported on some pretty troubling evidence of insider trading on these sites. Other people have reported on this as well. Have the companies addressed this, if at all?
12: Yeah, the two big prediction market companies we've been talking about, Kalshi and Polymarket, they both say they have stepped up internal checks like new surveillance tools to catch people making money with non-public insider intel. The Justice Department recently indicted an Army sergeant for allegedly using advance notice of the capture of Venezuela's Nicolas Maduro to make hundreds of thousands of dollars. And Polymarket cooperated with authorities on that. Both these companies say they have forwarded potential cases to federal investigators, and the Commodity Futures Trading Commission says it has received hundreds of tips about potential insider trading, but so far, the Trump administration has only filed criminal charges on one person.
11: That is NPR's Bobby Allen. Thank you so much.
12: Thank you, Scott.
10: Today is primary day in Oregon. Voters will elect a governor this year, and they have some choices. They could opt to stick with Democrat Tina Kotek. They could pick her soon-to-be-chosen Republican challenger. Or they could cast their ballot for a less conventional option, a giant writing utensil. From Oregon Public Broadcasting, Dirk Vanderhart reports.
14: The Saturday Farmers Market in downtown Portland is one of the city's bedrock institutions, a blocks-long parade of vendors and buskers in the shade of soaring elms. And on a recent Saturday, glad handing through it all was a six-foot-tall talking pencil.
15: Well, my name's Pencil, and I'm running for governor to raise awareness about education here.
14: Picture a smiling office supply store mascot. Pointy lead tip just above its bespectacled face, big yellow barrel of a body, pink eraser down around the knees. That's Pencil, Oregon's most unlikely political candidate this year. Children are delighted when Pencil shows up. Adults are largely puzzled.
16: So you're running for governor?
15: Yeah, Pencil is.
16: Okay, all right. Yep.
14: The absurdity comes with a sharp point. Oregon schools rank last in fourth grade reading proficiency, according to one closely watched analysis of national testing data. This year, as Democratic Governor Tina Kotek seeks another term in office, Pencil wants to make sure voters know how dire things have become.
17: The main point here is to keep education in the conversation throughout the entire race.
14: That's Jay Schuberth, the person inside the Pencil. A former college professor and longtime literacy advocate, Schuberth believes leaders like Kotek have failed to take meaningful action as Oregon lagged behind other states. They made the Pencil costume by hand earlier this year.
17: There were many prototypes. There were some fails there.
14: Then they hit the streets. Just to state the obvious, Pencil will not be Oregon's next governor. The state's constitution contains no provision that allows an anthropomorphized object to hold the role of chief executive. The pitch Schuberth makes to voters is that they should write in the name Pencil on the May primary ballot to send a message. It won't change the outcome of the election, but it might create urgency.
17: That pretty much sends a wake-up call that says people are willing to write in an inanimate object. We might have a problem.
14: At a farmer's market in the heart of Portland, it's not hard to find Democrats. And as Pencil spreads the news about the state's depressing child literacy stats, more than a few people say they'd consider skipping a vote for Kotek.
18: I want Tina Kotek to win, but if you want to get that point across, yeah.
19: Our education system's horrendous,
15: yeah,
19: and it's only gone down.
20: I would certainly consider it because it's a huge priority.
14: Those are Portland residents Randy Huebner, Suzanne Lassen, and Anna McKay. Pencil isn't the only one making education a top issue this year. Every Republican vying to take on Kotek in November is too. And Kotek herself acknowledges the schools are not okay. She says policies she's passed emphasizing better literacy training and making it easier to hold failing districts accountable will help.
21: And I agree with Pencil. We have a problem when it comes to literacy and reading and writing in our state. And that's why it's been a priority for me since my first year in office as governor.
14: The Kotek's policies are relatively new and have yet to move the needle. Schuberth says the governor's approach is toothless and won't work. They're spreading that message with an impressive array of campaign swag, calling out Oregon for being dead last in fourth grade literacy. Campaign organizer Brady Rowland is handing it out at the farmers market.
22: I have T-shirts, postcards, stickers, bumper stickers, pencils, but those are for the kids.
14: Politics isn't cheap, and Schuberth has already spent nearly $30,000 of their own money working to reach voters. They'll likely need much more before all is said and done. Once Oregon's primary is over, Pencil is making a run at the November general election. For NPR News, I'm Dirk Vanderhart in Portland.

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1: WHYY in Philadelphia. This is Fresh Air. I'm Tanya Mosley. Today, writer Jessamyn Ward. She's a two-time National Book Award winner, a MacArthur Fellow, and the author of Salvage the Bones and the memoir Men We Read. Her new book, On Witness and Respair, is a collection of nonfiction essays written over 17 years from her home in rural Mississippi. She's known for writing about grief, the daily beats of loss after the deaths of friends and family members, including her brother and partner. Jessamyn Ward notes the timing of her book with the rolling back of civil rights protections in the United States.
2: There are powerful actors everywhere who do not have my best interests or, you know, people who are like me, our best interests at heart. And what I can do in order to push back against that is I can return to the word.
1: And jazz critic Martin Johnson reviews a new album from cellist and composer Tamika Reid. First News.
3: Live from NPR News in Washington, I'm Ryland Barton. President Trump vanquished more perceived Republican foes tonight, according to race calls from the Associated Press. His preferred candidate in a northern Kentucky district, Ed Gallrein, defeated incumbent Congressman Thomas Massie in a Republican primary election. Massie helped lead the fight to release the Jeffrey Epstein files and consistently opposed Trump's involvement in foreign conflicts. Gallrein will face Democrat Melissa Strange in the general election. And in Georgia's race for governor, Lieutenant Governor Burt Jones and billionaire healthcare executive Rick Jackson will advance to a runoff Republican primary election. Brad Raffensperger, who rejected Trump's efforts to overturn the 2020 election results in Georgia as Secretary of State, did not advance. The winner of the runoff will face Keisha Lance Bottoms, the former mayor of Atlanta, in the general election in November. Acting Attorney General Todd Blanche was on Capitol Hill today. In testimony before Senate lawmakers, Blanche defended a nearly $1.8 billion fund created to compensate people affected by what President Trump calls the weaponization of the Justice Department under the Biden administration. NPR's Ryan Lucas reports.
4: The Justice Department announced the nearly $1.8 billion fund as part of a settlement agreement with President Trump, who in return dropped his lawsuit against the IRS. The department says it will consider claims from people who were victims of weaponization and lawfare. Democratic senators slammed the settlement as a slush fund. Here's Washington Democrat Patty Murray.
5: This is corruption that has never been more blatant or more right sped. What is happening is you write the check, Trump and his cronies cash it. American taxpayers, who are already being whacked with high prices, are going to foot the bill.
4: Blanche defended the arrangement and said Democrats and Republicans could submit claims. He also didn't rule out that January 6th Capitol rioters could be eligible to receive payments. Ryan Lucas, NPR News, Washington.
3: The Department of Justice is investigating Washington state prisons over its trans inmate policies. Casey Martin from KUOW in Seattle reports.
6: The DOJ says it's investigating if the rights of female prisoners have been violated since they are housed with trans women. In a letter from the Civil Rights Division to the governor of Washington on Tuesday, the department says Washington prisons failed to protect female prisoners from violence and harassment from prisoners who identify as female. Late last month, a prisoner at a women's prison and a nonprofit sued the State Department of Corrections after she says she was attacked by a trans inmate. The DOJ letter doesn't directly mention this ongoing lawsuit. About 300 people incarcerated in Washington prisons say they identify as transgender, according to the Department of Corrections. In March, the Department of Justice announced similar investigations into the prisons in Maine and California. For NPR News, I'm Casey Martin in Seattle.
3: U.S. stock indexes fell today. This is NPR News. Health officials say they've issued quarantine orders for two passengers who were on the cruise ship at the center of a hantavirus outbreak who are now at a hospital in Nebraska. The passengers are among 18 aboard the cruise ship who are being assessed in a special unit at the University of Nebraska Medical Center in Omaha. The CDC says the other 16 passengers who have been asked to stay at the facility through the end of May. A biotech company says it has taken a step towards bringing the dodo and another bird back from extinction. NPR's Rob Stein reports.
7: Colossal Biosciences in Dallas says the company has created fully functional artificial eggs that can gestate bird embryos. So far, the company has used the eggs to hatch

0: healthy chicken chicks. But Colossal says the advance demonstrates that the company's 3D-printed plastic artificial eggs work. The company is now working on larger artificial eggs that could gestate the dodo and another flightless bird that disappeared hundreds of years ago called the giant moa. Colossal says scientists are still years away from recreating the extinct birds, but the company's also working on resurrecting other animals, including the woolly mammoth. Critics question whether it would be safe, ethical, or even possible to reawaken extinct creatures. Rob Stein, NPR News.
1: Tennis legend Billie Jean King celebrated earning a college degree after enrolling in 1961. The 82-year-old is the first in her family to graduate. She received a bachelor's in history from Cal State Los Angeles. She says she hopes to inspire others to continue learning. This is NPR News.
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5: This is Fresh Air. I'm Tanya Mosley. There's a small town in coastal Mississippi called DeLisle. Mostly Black, a few thousand people. Most of them have lived there for generations. My guest today, writer Jessamine Ward, was raised there, and her family has been there for more than 100 years. And for the last two decades, she's been writing about it. Her new book is a collection of 22 nonfiction essays that Ward wrote over 17 years. She wrote the first one in 2008, 3 years after Hurricane Katrina took her grandmother's house. She wrote the last one in 2025, sitting with the loss of her brother and her partner and her grandmother, going back to the music she had grown up on, because as she writes, it was the only place that still felt like home. Ward is the first woman and the first Black American to win the National Book Award for Fiction twice for her novels Salvage the Bones and Sing, Unburied Sing. She is also a MacArthur Fellow. The title of the essay collection is called On Witness and Respair, which is also the title of her 2020 Vanity Fair essay about the death of her spouse and the father of her children. Respair is an English word that was nearly obsolete for 100 years. It means the recovery of hope after despair. Jessamine Ward, welcome back to Fresh Air.
6: It's good to be here. Thank you for having me.
5: Respair, that old word that is the definition being fresh hope after despair. The reader never sees it inside, and I'd love to know for you to talk to me about that word, respair, a word that's from really the 1500s. How did you even find that word to be able to articulate the bigger thing that you wanted to say?
6: I discovered the word in 2020, like during 2020, that year. And I just lost my partner, the father of my children. I just lost him in January of that year. You know, the pandemic began. We were, sequestered from each other. I was unfortunately spending a lot of unhealthy time on Twitter. But it was serving a purpose, right, at the time because, you know, we were also isolated. And back then, Twitter was one of those places, you know, as a social media app that we can go to where we could find a sense of community, a sense of togetherness, a sense of connection. You know, one of the reasons that I spent so much time on Twitter was because I was using Twitter as a tool to discover new writers. And so I was following a poet, and this poet was talking about how they had discovered the word respair and that they were sort of spending their time sort of meditating on it in this sort of terrible, really difficult moment, right? When so many of us you know, no matter where we were in the world, we were dealing with, you know, the trauma of the pandemic, right? And of seeing the world remade into, you know, something that was very unfamiliar and scary. And a lot of us, I think, you know, were feeling uncertainty. And I definitely think that a lot of us were feeling a strong sense of despair, you know? And so this poet was sort of talking about how they discovered this word and they were holding it close to them and they would sort of return to it. And I was so struck by that idea, right, that there was a word that existed that was the opposite of despair.
7: Before I even say this, I want to offer my condolences on the loss of your beloved, as you call him, you describe him in this essay. But I also was really struck by you finding this word at a time that was dark for a lot of people, but it was especially dark because you had literally just lost your beloved right before we went into lockdown. So you were living at home with your children, grieving together. Can you take me just a little bit to that moment and the things that you were doing to try to find your way as you are really sitting in your grief in isolation?
6: Yeah, I mean, when my beloved died, I knew that in my experience, the next 2 years would be just a, you know, that I would be mired in the, you know, the terrible muck of grief, right? That I would be, that I would sort of struggle with it, that time would escape me, that I would, you know, wrestle with that constant pain and longing and loss. And because I'd had the experience of losing, you know, my brother, my sibling, you know, in my early 20s, yes, when he was 19. And so I knew that especially like for me, that those first 2 years would be difficult. But I think having to navigate my grief during the pandemic, when the world that I thought that I knew and that I had planned my life around suddenly did not exist anymore. You know, one world ended. And you know, I've always been, sort of struggled, I think, with depression, with despair, even before my brother died, but right before my partner died, I'd reached this point in my life where, and probably in large part because I was, you know, sort of successful in my vocation, you know, as far as like the outside markers go, right? Mm-hmm. I'd published, had been honored in various ways, and so there was a part of me right before my partner died that was actually, you know, optimistic in a way, right? That believed that I would continue to, you know, to do the work and to, you know, build my little family and nurture my little family and that things would continue to get better.
7: It's a powerful thing to let yourself be optimistic after experiencing loss in a way, because you experienced the loss of your brother, but before that, you had lost friends and other relatives and a fair amount of loss that might be more than the average person might experience. And there's an anticipatory grief that kind of lives with that, right? Where you don't quite let yourself feel wholly optimistic.
6: Mm-hmm.
7: And so this moment, this catastrophic thing that happens with your spouse dying, to step out of that optimism, is that what happened? Or tell me how that, what happened?
6: I didn't step out of it. I feel like I just fell, right? I plummeted out of it. And I think that that is something that I still struggle with to this day, right? Like losing my partner like that on top of all of the other, you know, sort of losses that I experienced and that I have to live with, I didn't believe in, I was no longer optimistic. And a part of me, a very dark part of me, just felt like, you know, what is this for, right? Like, life is just a senseless slide to the grave. Like, that's so dark. Mm-hmm. But that's what I felt like in those, you know, in those 2 years.
7: Especially with having children in the house.
6: Right, right. I mean, that was one of the more difficult sort of aspects of losing my partner, right? Because I'd navigated life as a, you know, a sister who'd lost her brother, you know, a friend who's lost friends, a cousin who's lost cousins, right? You know, as a granddaughter and a great-granddaughter who'd lost, you know, grandparents and great-grandparents. But both of my parents are still alive, right? And and I was sort of dimly aware that that kind of loss would reverberate through my children's lives. And I didn't, you know, as I was like wrestling with my own grief, right? Here I have to, even though I feel you just, you know, completely devastated, right? And dark, yet I still have to remain present and try to, I don't know, to help my children to believe that, I don't know, that life isn't all darkness.
5: Let's take a short break. But first, if you're having thoughts of suicide, help is available by calling or texting 988. 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My guest is author Jessamyn Ward. Her new essay collection is titled On Witness and Respair. We'll continue our conversation after a short break. 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
5: This is Fresh Air, and today I'm talking with award-winning author Jessamyn Ward. Her new essay collection, On Witness and Respair, is a collection of 22 essays about grief, motherhood, the people she has lost, and the home that she keeps coming back to. There's a moment in this essay, Witness and Respair, where, I guess lack of a better term, the dam breaks for you. You know, you're in the midst of COVID. And so to remind everyone, we're all at home sequestered, and you turn on the TV and you see the crowds of people protesting over George Floyd's death. Can you take me to those feelings you saw watching the people out there protesting all over the world, and what you were witnessing in that moment that almost like it just completely overwhelmed you with emotion?
6: Yeah, I mean, you know, so at that time, right, as I'm, you know, experiencing that first, like, terrible wave of grief, and I'm also very aware of, of my history, my family's history, my community's history, you know, what it meant to grow up and to be a Black, to grow up Black in Mississippi, to be a Black Mississippian, to be a, you know, a Black Southerner. And so one of the sort of motivations for me in in pursuing writing was this idea that I would push back against our erasure, or what I understood as our erasure, right? And you know, that was something that was like very clear for me, especially, you know, like after my brother died.
7: That was part of your purpose, right?
6: Right, right. Mm-hmm. Was to say, you know, like, no, like, we're here. We, you know, we live, we love, you know, because I don't know, because especially like, you know, in my brother's case, it just felt like he was erased, right? I mean, by the legal system, who didn't hold the person who killed him responsible for his murder.
7: Right. So to let the audience who doesn't know, your brother died by a drunk driver in a car accident, and the person who was responsible for his death really did not receive the punishment that you believe that he should have.
6: Right. Well, he was charged. He wasn't charged with my brother's death at all. He was charged with leaving the scene of an accident. Mm-hmm. And that's it. That's what he received, you know, time, 5 years for, and was ordered to pay some restitution. And that's it. Right. And so and that felt like extreme erasure to me, I think, and only definitely cemented my understanding of what it meant to be a Black person in the South. Right. To face the erasure of our humanity again and again and again and again, you know. So this is the context that I was coming to the summer of 2020 with. And, you know, and I felt like in my lifetime, you know, I was born in 1977, I'd never witnessed a movement or a collection, right, of people coming together, of them, you know, sort of bearing witness to that systemic erasure and then standing up and pushing back against it, right? Like, mm-hmm. I think that definitely happened, you know, during in the civil rights movement and then in the 70s, right, with the Black Power movement. But I'd never seen it. I'd never witnessed it. And so it was, I think, shocking for me to see, you know, to see people who were not Black and, you know, who were not Southern and who, you know, were, you know, people from all kinds of people, right, who had nothing in common with George Floyd, but people suddenly, like, sitting with that history, sitting with that fact, sitting with that erasure and saying, we see you.
7: Yeah, that was a very overwhelming experience for you, for maybe the Black American who has really lived in this country, always having to prove and show and say this is real. And so people are actually saying this is real. We see it. We are standing out and we are standing as witnesses.
6: Right.
7: And that part of that essay was really powerful to me because now we're in this moment. And I wonder, how do you hold the truth now that the grieving we saw as collective action in a way has turned against itself and kind of helped trigger and create this massive campaign to end civil rights?
6: Right. You know, it's this is difficult for me to talk about because I haven't, you know, on the day that the Tennessee legislature was erasing the seat, you know, the one seat that was occupied by a Black congressperson in Memphis,
7: mm-hmm.
6: It was so difficult. I found myself crying. And I mean, I know that I wasn't the only one, right, who felt this sense of loss and felt this sense of, you know, devastation to know that, you know, that this, that, you know, so many people who fought, you know, for this legislation and for, you know, for these rights, like, you know, with a vote, like they were, that work was undone, unraveled. And I don't know, it's difficult for me to navigate. And
7: I can almost hear your thoughts as you're trying to find them. Because, like, when you're sitting there and you're watching all these people, it's like you had just lost your spouse and dove deep into a depression and despair after losing him, after being so optimistic. And then there's this other moment of optimism.
6: Right.
7: And is it now another well of despair? Or are we in rest, you know?
6: I don't know. In the past year and a half, I continue to return to the work. But then that's what I've done my entire life, right? So when I lost my brother, I did that. Losing my brother was actually one of the things that made me commit to pursuing this, right? To writing. And then, you know, after Hurricane Katrina, when I was in another moment, I think, where I thought about quitting, right? I return to the writing, right? And to what I think, like the good that I think that the writing is accomplishing in the world, right? And then after my partner died, again, like I almost quit, and then I returned to the writing. And I feel that way. I feel that very strongly now, right? That, you know, because so much about what is happening right now feels just as it did, you know, in 2020, it feels like it's outside of my control, right? There are powerful actors everywhere who do not have my best interests, or, you know, people who are like me, our best interests at heart. And what I can do in order to push back against that is I can return to the word and believe in the power of storytelling, and believe that storytelling leads us to empathy and leads us to connection, and that is a good thing. And then I can just sit down every day and do the work. I've worked harder in the past, you know, year and a half than I've worked in a long time.
7: Our guest today is award-winning author Jessamyn Ward. We'll be right back after a short break. I'm Tanya Mosley, and this is Fresh Air.

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5: This is Fresh Air. I'm Tanya Mosley, and my guest today is writer Jessamyn Ward. She's the first woman and first Black American to win the National Book Award for Fiction twice, for Salvage the Bones in 2011 and Sing, Unburied, Sing in 2017. She earned her MFA from the University of Michigan and is a MacArthur Fellow, and she teaches creative writing at Tulane University. Her new collection of essays is titled On Witness and Respair. I want to talk about the essay, Raising a Black Son in the U.S. You wrote this in, it was published in 2017 for The Guardian. And at the time of this essay, you were 40 years old, and you had a 2-year-old daughter, and you were pregnant with your son. And in this excerpt I'd like to have you read, you are about to undergo a battery of tests and also learn the gender of your child.
6: As the months progressed, I developed gestational diabetes and agonized over the prospect of another premature birth. I wanted my second child to have the time in the womb my first didn't. I wanted to give the second the safety and time my body failed to give the first. I also underwent an entire battery of tests for genetic abnormalities. A bonus of one of the tests was that I would learn the sex of the child I was carrying. When the nurse called to deliver my test results, I was nervous. When she told me I was having a boy, my stomach turned to stone inside me and sank. Oh God, I thought, I'm going to bear a black boy into the world. I faked joy to the white nurse and dropped the phone after the call ended. Then I cried.
5: Thank you for writing that and for reading it. And I will say, Jessamyn, that I have never read that in a way that captures this feeling, the moment that you heard those words, that it's a boy, that the first emotion was grief. And why was it important for you to find the language to name it?
6: I think one of the reasons it was important for me to find the language to name it was because I was being honest about that experience, right? And what it felt like to hear those words and to, you know, given what I know of this country and of this region, to bring a child into that, right?
5: And a boy in particular.
6: A boy, right. And I think I also, you know, one of the reasons that it's important for me to write towards what hurts, to write towards grief, to write towards pain, really, is because I know that other people are experiencing this, right? I mean, you know, whatever, when I'm writing towards, you know, grief or hurt or loss. I know that other people are struggling. I mean, maybe in a, you know, a different version, right? But I know people are struggling with that same thing. And I, you know, think back to, especially to when I lost my brother, right? And I was in my early 20s and I knew next to nothing, right? And I was searching for art that could help me understand what I was living through and that could help me to help me better bear it. And I couldn't, it was difficult for me to find work that did that. And so, you know, that's part of what I want to do, right? I want to write about these issues because I know that people are living through them. And I think about, you know, what I wanted someone to share with me, right? How I wanted someone to connect with me when I was living through whatever I was living through. And so, you know, that's one of the reasons it was important for me to write that essay, even though, you know, it feels uncomfortable. It can feel uncomfortable.
5: This essay goes on to talk about how when you found out you're having a boy, you also thought about your brother. And I'm curious, what have you told your children about their uncle, your brother?

0: things allows me to understand you, to see you in such a fuller way.
1: Mm-hmm. And then to understand your mother in a different way, right? And to understand, I don't know, what that, you know, that continuous, like, wrestling with grief, like, what that experience was like,
0: you yes. know,
1: for her. And the fact that that was a private battle that she fought every day, you know, to sit with that loss, but then still figure out a way to live with it.
0: Mm-hmm. Yeah. Our guest today is award-winning author Jessamine Ward. We'll be right back after a short break. I'm Tanya Mosley, and this is Fresh Air.
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0: This is Fresh Air, and today I'm talking with award-winning author Jessamine Ward. Her new essay collection, On Witness and Respair, is a collection of 22 essays about grief, motherhood, the people she has lost, and the home that she keeps coming back to. Your parents had the same relationship with Mississippi that you do. They, I find this fascinating. They left and then they came back. And Mississippi is such a... The state has hurt your family for generations, and every generation has gone back. What is it about Mississippi that pulls you home?
1: You know, we've had conversations about Mississippi and about California. And, you know, my mom, she really, you know, like, my mom won't leave, I think, in part for the reason that me and my sisters, I think, struggle with leaving, because it was the last place that we knew our brother, right? And that she knew her son. And so I think that that makes it really difficult, right, for us to, to live in another place, right, away from this place where, you know, where this is the last place that he was alive. But my mom has also said that if she could do it over again, that she would not have returned to Mississippi when we moved back when I was 3, and she was pregnant with my younger brother, right, who's her second child. You know, that she would have stayed in California. My mother, she really loved it there in the Bay Area. You know, I think she felt a sense of sort of freedom, a lifting of that weight, right?
0: There's also the possibility of another story, you know, especially with your brother.
1: Right. Like, you know, and I'm pretty sure she thinks about that too, right? Like, would he have lived past 19? What was it? What would his life, you know, look like now? Would she have been able to create sort of more opportunities and different choices for him if we would have remained in the Bay Area? I don't know. So I chose to return because I, you know, this is the place that inspires me. This is the, you know, these are the people, right? The community, my family, my extended family, like they inspire my work and inform the stories, you know, that I tell. And so I wanted to be in that place and to see if I could create in that place. And then also I felt like working as a writer and living as a writer in Mississippi would keep me honest, because I'm living around the people who I'm writing about. So it

0: it's more difficult for me to, you know, for me to gloss over the details and for me to, you know, make the story easy and for me to, you know, like I think if I were farther away and more disconnected from that, my family and my community in this place, that, you know, that that, you know, that it might make it easier, right, for me to begin to gloss over the facts, you know, of what life is like for the people who I love.
1: The closing essay in this book, it's called You Tell Your Story, You Survive. Mm-hmm. And you first delivered this as a lecture in 2019. You give a name to a verb that you've been reaching for, kind of, I feel like you've been reaching for it, salvage. Mm-hmm. And the word is from your National Book Award-winning novel, Salvage the Bones. And you write a very particular and interesting reason why you love that word. Can you read a little bit of why?
0: Sure. When I settled on the title for Salvage the Bones, one of the reasons I was so invested in using the word salvage is because it is so close phonetically to the word savage. At home, young people in my community have redefined the word, have stripped it of its racist meaning, and instead recast it. They call themselves savages and declare that they are resourceful. They call themselves savages and declare that they have the courage necessary to fight the systems that seek to devalue them. And not only will they survive, they will thrive in spite of it.
1: Wow, that connection. You and words, you know, you're finding these connections here between salvage and savage, which is also a word that has been sort of taken and owned in a pretty powerful way as well.
0: Yeah. I mean, I feel like them sort of remaking and using the word savage just says something about their resilience. It says something about their scrappiness. It, you know, really all of it, right? I mean, you know, because one of the things that I hold on to and that I attempt to return to throughout my life is this understanding that we have survived what we have, right, through generations because we are scrappy, right? Because we are resilient, because we embrace hope, because we hold on to the belief that life is worth living, it is worth fighting for, that we can work our way to a better tomorrow. You know, I see that in their reclamation of that word, right? It's just like the latest iteration of it to me.
1: Jessamyn Ward, thank you so much.
0: Thank you.
1: Jessamyn Ward's new essay collection is called On Witness and Respair. Coming up, jazz critic Martin Johnson reviews a new album from cellist and composer Tamika Reid. This is Fresh Air.
2: The war in Iran is straining the region's economies and alliances. 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The Middle East's old power map is being redrawn fast. What happens to the Middle East when the world's most powerful broker stops playing peacekeeper? That's next time on 1A.
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1: This is Fresh Air. Cellist and composer Tamika Reid has a distinctive sound, both as a player and a writer. Jazz critic Martin Johnson says her instrument is uncommon in jazz, though no longer rare. Reid, who won a MacArthur in 2022, has two new recordings out, one as a side woman to pianist Greg Taborn, also a MacArthur winner, and another with her long-standing quartet. Martin says her music often has a bounce to it, as if her cello can exaggerate and accelerate the sound of a walking bass. But the bounce, he says, is only the beginning.

Spry isn't a word often associated with the jazz avant-garde, a style more commonly linked with either aggressively loud dissonance or austere, meditative music. But Tomiko Reed would like to change that. Her quartet makes music full of movement inspirations, whether modern dance or child's play. The cascading figure there on the title track of her new recording, Dance, Skip, Hop, feels like sunny afternoon hopscotch. And later in the track, you can hear the magic of the band's arrangements. No one player dominates the others. All four members of the quartet contribute equally to an appealing whole.

Reed first recorded with this band 11 years ago, and the rapport and instrumentation allows them exceptional range. That's 2019 MacArthur scholar Mary Halverson on guitar, drummer Toma Fujiwara, and bassist Jason Rebke. At times they sound like a string trio with a perceptive percussionist, and at others they have an austere intensity of a chamber ensemble, as they illustrated on A Ways for CC and CC.

Reed has appeared on several dozen recordings in recent years, but one of the most compelling was released this January. Dream Archives is by the pianist and composer Craig Taborn, and it features the cellist and drummer Chess Smith. On this track, Feeding Maps to the Fire, we can hear Reed's distinctive accents to Taborn's rhythmic keyboard playing.

Reed grew up in the greater Washington, D.C. area, but her career really took off when she moved to Chicago in the 2000s. She immersed herself in both classical and jazz scenes and found her voice as an improviser. She was inspired by classic works like the bassist Oscar Pettiford's 1960 departure, My Little Cello, and by contemporary players like Deirdre Murray. Now, Tomika Reed belongs to an array of cellists in jazz, such as Akua Dixon, Marika Hughes, and Fred Longworth Holm, who are expanding the sonic possibilities in the genre.

Jazz critic Martin Johnson writes for The Wall Street Journal and Downbeat. He reviewed Dance Skip Hop, the new album by cellist and composer Tamika Reid. Tomorrow on Fresh Air, how can a politician lie to the electorate and not face legal consequences? Even a lie as consequential as President Trump's claim that he won the 2020 election? In a new book, Andrew Weissman explains how he got here and suggests ways to hold politicians accountable. Weissman was the lead prosecutor in the Mueller investigation. I hope you can join us. To keep up with what's on the show and get highlights of our interviews, follow us on Instagram at NPR Fresh Air.

Fresh Air's executive producer is Sam Brigger. Our technical director and engineer is Audrey Bentham. Our interviews and reviews are produced and edited by Phyllis Myers, Anne-Marie Baldonado, Lauren Krinzel, Teresa Madden, Monique Nazareth, Thea Challoner, Susan Yakundi, Anna Bauman, and Nico Gonzalez-Whistler. Our digital media producer is Molly C.B. Nesper. Roberta Shorrock directs the show. With Terry Gross, I'm Tanya Mosley.

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1: For Arizona Public Radio and Flagstaff, I'm meteorologist Lee Bowen. Good Tuesday evening. Overnight tonight, mountain locations, we'll see hard freezing temperatures into the upper 20s, low 30s. Otherwise, we're sunny, breezy, and steadily warmer here moving through the week. Tomorrow, mountain highs near 70. Navajo and Apache counties, mid-upper 70s. Prescott region, upper 70s. Verde Valley, upper 80s. By the weekend, we'll call it moderately hot with slight chances for showers on Memorial Day Monday.
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5: In Los Angeles, I'm Kai Rizdal. It is Tuesday today, 19 May. Good as always to have you along, everybody. I think I said this yesterday, that this is an especially light week on the economic data front. Today, in fact, bupkis, statistics-wise. But you do know what we do have over the next couple of days? In surplus, actually. Fed officials offering their thoughts. Fed Governor Christopher Waller today, Philadelphia Fed President Anna Paulson as well. A couple of more through Friday. Friday, as it happens, is when Kevin Warsh is going to get sworn into the Board of Governors and a four-year term as chair thereof. We have mentioned a couple of times, I think, since Warsh became the nominee, that things are going to be different with him in charge, most noticeably in the way the central bank communicates. Warsh has suggested he might stop holding press conferences after every meeting. He has criticized the Fed's forward guidance, that thing Fed officials do where they say where they think interest rates are headed. And he has suggested members of the Board of Governors and regional Fed presidents might be giving too many speeches, like, oh, say, the ones this week. So, Marketplace's Justin Ho gets us going with why we pay attention to those speeches anyway and what might happen if there were fewer of them.
6: Keeping track of Fed speeches is a big part of Preston Moy's job.
7: I try to keep up with every bit of Fed speak I can get my hands on. Any speeches, prepared remarks, blog posts, LinkedIn posts, tweets, anything like that.
6: Moy's an economist with the economic advocacy group Employ America, and he says he keeps track of all this to help him figure out the Fed's thinking.
7: We want to know how they're thinking about economic developments, how they see the risks, where they see inflation going, where they see the labor market going, and that informs the kind of policy advocacy that we're going to engage with.
6: Moy says all this Fed speak can be a lot to keep track of.
7: Probably on an average week, I'm looking at 6 or 7 members that are speaking.
6: It wasn't always this way.
8: Central banks like the Fed used to try not to communicate as much or as clearly with the public.
6: That's Carola Binder, an economics professor at UT Austin. She says back in the 70s and 80s, the Fed used to be intentionally opaque because it thought surprising markets was a good idea.
8: If you, say, want to boost the economy, you create a bit of unanticipated inflation, and that allows a kind of boost to the real economy in the short run.
6: But Binder says that strategy drew a lot of complaints about accountability, so the Fed started to become more transparent. Meanwhile, the Fed, like other central banks, set a specific inflation target and felt the need to explain to people how to get there.
8: And if inflation's not at its target, explaining why not in a way that reassures people that that's still the target and that they're going to get there soon enough.
6: There is a point where too many Fed speeches can start to become noise, says Courtney Schupert, an economist with the research firm Macro Policy Perspectives.
9: I think if you're hearing too many conflicting signals, or if you're not hearing a consistent narrative or framework, then it can become confusing.
6: But Schupert says more communication in general is better, especially in times when the economy is uncertain.
9: Because you end up having more smooth market functioning and fewer surprises if you're regularly hearing from officials.
6: And in today's economy, we don't exactly need any more surprises. I'm Justin Ho for Marketplace.
10: I do wonder what Alan Greenspan's thinking right about now. Wall Street today. I'm going to spoil tomorrow's show a little bit by telling you we're going to be doing a bond story, because today the 30-year Treasury hit almost 5.2%. You want to know why and what it means? Tune in tomorrow. But here's a partial answer. Mortgage News Daily reported today the average rate on a 30-year fixed mortgage sits at 6.75%, the highest it has been in almost a year. Elsewhere in American market capitalism, equity traders weren't all that happy either. We will have the details when we do the numbers.

0: Home Depot reported quarterly profits this morning. Basic gist is that its customers are still spending, but more carefully and perhaps putting off big renovations for now. Kristen Schwab gave us the consumer side of those corporate earnings yesterday, how they're responding to the energy price shock that's rippling through this economy. Today, the retailers' side of things, because they're dealing with higher transportation and energy costs too, you know. Marketplace's Nova Safo has that one.
1: The increase in energy costs is hitting retailers on multiple fronts, says Zach Stambor of eMarketer.
2: Their operating costs are going up, and the purchasing power for consumers is going down.
1: Wholesale inflation rose 1.5% between March and April alone, and Stambor says those higher costs will likely hit consumers within months. But retailers' pricing power is not uniform. Jason Miller is at Michigan State University's Business School.
3: A good example where it will be challenging to raise prices is for things like, you know, major durable appliances,
1: where prices are already up because of tariffs and consumers have been pulling back. Retailers risk losing customers, Miller says, if they raise those prices further. But for items we have to buy, groceries, for example, prices are already rising.
3: You're shipping from California all the way to the East Coast. You're paying thousands of dollars to have those strawberries transported by truck, and importantly, several thousand dollars additional to what you were budgeting this year.
1: Had the energy disruptions from the Iran war been short-lived, Miller says, we might not have seen long-term price increases, but the Strait of Hormuz has been blocked for more than 2 months.
3: We're in the opening innings of how this energy cost shock is going to filter over into consumer goods.
1: This is a particularly vulnerable time for smaller retailers, says Vanki Shankar, marketing professor at Southern Methodist University.
4: Those who are capable of handling shocks better typically tend to be large scale. They have also strong pricing power and more diversified revenue streams.
1: If smaller retailers and regional ones raise prices more than big box stores because they have to, they could end up losing market share, says eMarketer Zach Stambor.
2: The Walmarts and Amazons of the world are in a strong position here as consumers increasingly focus on value and how to get the best bang for their buck.
1: The bigger retailers, he says, are likely to lean into loyalty programs, private label products, and bulk offerings to keep customers spending. I'm Nova Safo for Marketplace.

0: Okay, here's today's fact from history that is showing up in today's economy. The Ohio Department of Natural Resources says that when Europeans first showed up in what's now the Buckeye State more than 200 years ago, maybe as much as 95% of that territory was covered by trees and forests. Today, it's very much not. So all over Ohio, towns and cities are trying to bring parts of their forests back. They're hiring arborists and hosting tree plantings and expanding the tree canopy. It's not cheap, but the Arbor Day Foundation says every dollar cities put into trees grows $3 in return. Marketplace's Kaylee Wells explains how that works.
1: Ed and Donna Hoffman just pulled up to a neighborhood park 15 minutes west of Cleveland. They're here to pick up a sapling of an eastern redbud tree that their city, Lakewood, is giving away for free.
2: It was really easy.
3: Yeah, it was online, and then you pick out, you know, which one you want. And so we jumped right on it.
1: They check in with a volunteer sitting at one of those plastic fold-out tables and pick out their redbud from a row of native witch hazel, serviceberry, oak, and buckeye trees. 200 in all, every single one reserved by residents within 24 hours.
3: We missed it last year, so we decided to get it this year.
1: This is Lakewood's third year doing this.
4: We really take our tree canopy very seriously. And it's something that we've been trying to increase for the last few years.
1: Sophia Zealous is Lakewood's city planner.
4: We've been planting, as the city, separate from this event, 350 to 400 trees every year. And that is a significant part of our budget.
1: Almost $150,000 per year, which comes out to roughly $375 a tree. Worth it, because Lakewood estimates the average tree in city limits is worth about $1,500. Part of that is pretty simple. Trees make shade.
4: In places like public parks and can divert heat from heat islands where there's lots of asphalt.
1: That translates to fewer dollars spent on air conditioning. Trees also make humans happy. Expanding the canopy decreases crime, according to the U.S. Forest Service study. Trees make houses more valuable, and trees near business districts make people spend more, says regional planner Tyler Cliffman with the Southeast Michigan Council of Governments.
5: People tend to spend a lot more time in the greener spaces. That equates to spending more money in those places, maybe just by being willing to explore a little more, to linger, to be more comfortable.
1: Then there's the savings on healthcare. A University of Illinois study found that even when you control for all other demographics, people living near more green space spend nearly $400 less per year on healthcare.
6: If you wind all that up across a full population, an entire city, then you start to see the benefit of these tree planting programs.
1: Kathleen Wolfe is a research social scientist at the University of Washington. She specializes in urban forestry and has no problem rattling off plenty of other reasons trees save cities money.
6: Air quality, water quality, stormwater management. Stormwater management benefits can be substantial.
1: Substantial because root structures and canopies make it easier for land to deal with rainfall. That means dollars saved on watering nearby plants and tax dollars saved on storm runoff infrastructure. Wolf says all of that has led cities to invest more in planting trees.
6: With the research about ecosystem services of urban trees, parks, green spaces, about health benefits, wow, that has really surged in the last decade or two.
1: And that surge is especially prevalent in Ohio. It has more tree cities designated by the Arbor Day Foundation than any other state. In the last century, tree cover has rebounded spectacularly, according to the State Department of Natural Resources, from a low of 10% more than a century ago to more than 30% today. In Lakewood, Ohio, I'm Kaylee Wells for Marketplace.

0: The Strait of Hormuz is still closed, which means oil and gas are still high. That's a global reality, and a big part of the reason we're seeing a boom in electric vehicle sales in some parts of the world. Sales are especially strong in Europe. EV purchases are up 26% this year over the same period last year. That's according to Benchmark Mineral Intelligence. So far, though, the EV frenzy has not spread this way across the Atlantic, even though gas is, sorry, just checking my notes here, yes, an average nationally of $4.53 a gallon. Marketplace's Henry Epp explains why higher gas prices have been kind of a mixed bag for the American EV market.
1: A year ago, there were still a bunch of government policies in the U.S. pushing car makers to build more EVs and enticing consumers to buy them. But those policies have been stripped away by the Trump administration and Congress. No more EV tax credits, no more fines for companies violating fuel efficiency rules. So the auto industry reconsidered its American EV plans, says Gil Tal at UC Davis.
2: Car companies were quick to react and stop production.
1: Ford, GM, Stellantis, and VW have all since scaled back, and that's partly why U.S. EV sales have lagged behind Europe lately, Tal says. We're just not making as many of them, and they're expensive to import, too.
2: If you're a Korean car company, for example, or a European one, bringing the car to the U.S., you will pay high tariffs.
1: Plus, there's a strong market for EVs in Korea and Europe.
3: Europeans, for decades, have preferred smaller vehicles, more efficient vehicles, simply because they pay more for their fuel in the first place.
1: Sam Fiorani is with Auto Forecast Solutions. Americans, meanwhile, still buy lots of big pickup trucks.
3: And they tend to change their buying habits over time rather than on a quick rise in gas.
1: But there are signs some Americans do want more fuel-efficient cars, says Stephanie Valdez-Streedy at Cox Automotive.
4: I think the hybrid is the story we're going to start to see in the next couple of months, and we're already seeing it.
1: Sales of hybrids rose 36% in March and April compared to the same period last year, she says, and used EVs are selling better too. Jesse Lohr has seen that firsthand. He runs the used EV company Greenwave Electric Vehicles in New Hampshire and Massachusetts. The year started off slow, but in March, sales took off.
5: We've gone from concern about what adoption is going to be like to how can we get as many cars ready for sale as quickly as possible?
1: Because more drivers are coming in, he says, fed up with paying for gas to power their commutes. I'm Henry Epp for Marketplace.

0: coming up.
1: I've also painted is it a pygmy pig or those like tiny pigs?
0: Painted portraits, gang. Portraits, not the actual tiny little pigs. First, though, let's do the numbers. Dow Industrial's down 322 today, 2/3 of 1%, 49,363. The NASDAQ subtracted 220 points. That's 0.8%, 25,870. S&P 500 down 49 points, 2/3%, 73.53. The maker of Arc'teryx outerwear, Salomon Shoes, and Wilson Tennis Gear raised its revenue growth forecast for the year. American Sports is that parent company, beat sales expectations for the first quarter. Ticker symbol AS climbed 2% even. Driven Brands Holding, it's an automotive services franchisor. Get it? Driven Brands. It owns Mako, body shops, and Meineke mufflers. Also, Take 5 Oil Change. Forecasting profits for the fiscal year are going to come in below expectations. Driven Brands Holding slowed 7.1% on the day. Bonds down, yield on the 10-year T-note. Pay attention, this is coming back tomorrow. 4.65%, you're listening to Marketplace.
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0: This is Marketplace. I'm Kai Rizdahl. It is not getting any cheaper to run a college. According to a higher education price index from the asset manager Common Fund, university operating costs were up more than 3.5% last year. That outpaces inflation for 2025, which, if you check the CPI, the consumer price index, you know, was 2.7%. We will leave tuition increases for another podcast, but the fact of the matter is that higher education is in need of revenue, and they are increasingly finding it, or some share of it anyway, in something called executive education. Rob Mandelbaum had the story for Bloomberg Businessweek. Rob, it's good to have you on.
9: Oh, thank you for having me. It's a pleasure.
0: Would you please, just so we all know what we're talking about here, explain executive education?
9: Sure. Executive education usually comprises sort of short courses that you can take, you know, as a company leader. They don't count for credit towards an MBA or anything like that. It's sort of like continuing education for the C-suite, right? It's different actually from what they would call a professional degree, which might be an executive MBA right. program or a specialized master's.
0: And as you point out in this piece, even though there have been these kinds of programs for a while at very, you know, named schools, they're now sort of becoming more relevant in the revenue sphere. Talk to me about that for a minute.
9: Sure. Well, business school just gets more and more expensive to operate with each passing year. And you can only raise money through tuition or school appropriations or legislative appropriations by so much. And business schools are desperately looking for alternative revenue streams to finance sort of their marquee MBA programs and their undergraduate programs and things like that.
0: are schools good at this? I mean, look, a lot of schools teach really well, and a lot of schools do research really well. Do they do this specific kind of thing well?
9: They do it well. I don't think that many schools do it particularly profitably. I think they do it well from a content perspective, but I think it's very challenging for a school to turn this into a real revenue stream. Teaching executives is very different from teaching undergraduates and graduate students, and a lot of the faculty don't have that kind of experience. And when you're talking about tenured faculty, they're, you know, doing research and things like that. They often don't have the time.
0: Along those lines, you refer to this at some point in this piece as basically a B2B operation, business to business, right? It's business executives looking for sort of business guidance here.
9: And that is actually another part of the problem, is that it's really a sales organization that thrives doing executive education because they're cultivating relationships with companies. The real money when you're running an executive education program is in doing custom programming for individual companies in your area. And they also sort of rely on companies to sponsor open enrollment courses. So you might see the course online, but a local company is guaranteeing a certain number of seats. Hmm. So it's very important to cultivate those relationships with companies. And that is also something very difficult to do in a traditional academic environment. You know, it's sales work, and sales work that, you know, should be highly compensated. And that's just really tough to do.
0: So broadly speaking, this is challenging work, but it's going to grow, right? I mean, just in the face of the revenue challenges.
9: I think so. You know, a lot of companies have a lot of existential questions on their mind that have to do a lot with AI. Yeah. You might have read that somewhere. And I think that schools are racing to tap into that, not just in executive education programs, of course, but in their graduate programs and their undergraduate programs as well.
0: Rob Mandelbaum, writing in Bloomberg Business Week. Rob, thanks a lot. I appreciate your time.
9: Thanks so much, Kai. I appreciate it.

0: Retailers, as Novo was talking about earlier, are doing what they can to keep careful consumers spending. And it turns out even really small businesses can do all right if people spend just a little bit on something that makes them happy. Here's today's installment of our series, My Economy.
1: My name is Rebecca Halapter, and I am an artist. I came out to Los Angeles from Missouri to be an actor and work in the film industry. And then I also am a pet portrait artist. About a year ago, my friend was like, we have the first Friday art walks. You should pop up and do pet portraits in 10 minutes. So now I do these pop-ups 2 to 4 times a month. Most are dogs and cats, which are very fun. And I love it when they have like a costume on. That's probably my favorite. And then I've also painted is it a pygmy pig or those like tiny pigs? And I've also painted a pigeon, which I loved. I've also done, personally, I didn't like it, but I did it anyway, a hissing cockroach. It's pretty. The colors are pretty, but yeah, that was probably I feel bad saying the worst one because I don't want to judge someone's sweet little pet, but that was pretty gross for me. I do a 4x6, and that is 40, and a 6x8, and that is 50. For the longest time, I was a waiter thinking I had to have like a side job that didn't have anything to do with my creative career. That would be like the steady paycheck. The pet portraits have kind of substituted that role for me in the sense of, yeah, if I need to make extra money this week, I can go pop up somewhere and make that extra cash. Serving was kind of draining my soul, and this definitely doesn't drain my soul. It's silly to say like a pet portrait pop-up makes me feel all these things, but it does make me feel like I do get to make people happy with my art and my creativity. It's made me feel more confident in my skills and my abilities too, because a lot of times your creative work, no one sees that part of the process. So also sometimes at these markets, other vendors watching me do it for hours at a time gives me like a little boost of being like, oh yeah, you are good at this, Rebecca. You are doing a good job. So yeah, it's given me a lot.
0: 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Let us know how you are making this economy work. 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
1: This final note on the way out today, in which I do believe corporate speak has hit a new and all-time low. Standard Chartered, one of the big banks over in the UK, does most of its business in Africa and Asia. It announced layoffs today, 7,000 people, about 15% of its workforce. Here is the money quote from the CEO on a call today. It's not cost-cutting, he said. It's replacing low-value human capital. That's what he said. So Neil Maharaj, Jordan Manji, Janet Wynn, Olga Oxman, and Virginia K. Smith are the digital team around here. I'm Kai Rizdahl. We will see you tomorrow, everybody. This is APM.
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4: 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The BBC World Service is coming up next, followed by PRI's The World at 9 o'clock. 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
6: In part two of Outlook on the BBC World Service, Danny pushed himself to become a chess grandmaster, and seemingly each move demands sacrifice.
7: Chess was already tormentor along with mentor, right? Chess was a game that had taken me away from my mother. And chess was a game that placed an inordinate amount of pressure on me to perform. And I loved playing the game, but it was never really good enough.
6: Danny's game comes to a head after the news.
8: BBC News with Roisin Hasty. World Health Organization officials say they do not expect the current outbreak of Ebola in the Democratic Republic of Congo to be over swiftly. One expert said the number of cases could reach 1,000 in the coming days. In primaries in Kentucky ahead of midterm elections in the US, a vocal critic of Donald Trump, Congressman Thomas Massie, has lost to a challenger backed by the president. The U.S. Justice Department has barred the Internal Revenue Service from pursuing past tax claims against President Trump. It follows a settlement in which Mr. Trump agreed to drop a lawsuit over the release of his tax returns. The U.S. Senate has advanced a resolution that would require Mr. Trump to seek explicit authorization from Congress to continue the war against Iran. It's the first time enough Republicans have voted with Democrats on the issue. President Putin is due to meet the Chinese leader Xi Jinping shortly on his visit to Beijing. Ahead of the trip, Mr. Putin said relations between Russia and China had reached an unprecedented level of mutual understanding and trust. The European Union has reached provisional agreement on legislation to remove import duties on American goods. It's a key part of implementing the trade framework deal reached with the US last year. Lebanon's health ministry says 19 people were killed in Israeli strikes in the south of the country on Tuesday. 10 of them died in one town, Deir Quanun. The new right-wing president of Chile has sacked his security minister and spokesman only 2 months after taking office. José Antonio Kast took the step to battle falling approval ratings. And supporters of Arsenal football team have been celebrating success after winning the English Premier League. Among those offering congratulations is the British Prime Minister, Keir Starmer. BBC News.
6: Welcome back to Outlook from the BBC World Service with me, Mubeen Azhar. I've been in conversation with Danny Wrench, who grew up as a member of the Church of Immortal Consciousness, a religious group in Arizona led by Stephen and Trina Camp, and often referred to as The Collective. Danny got hooked on chess after he watched the film Searching for Bobby Fischer when he was just 9 years old, and he was really good at it. So good that after a few years of winning tournaments, he was told by his elders that chess was his purpose, the one thing he must dedicate his life to. That was their doctrine. Everyone in the collective was assigned a purpose. Some were more impressive than others. Danny was destined to be a chess grandmaster. His mother, on the other hand, was told that the purpose of her life was to clean the homes of the other collective members.
7: It's weird to explain that kind of overnight, in the ranking of the collective, I was sort of higher on the totem pole than she was as her kid. And to talk a little bit about my father, because it helps explain the dynamic of my mother and what happened with our relationship. My father left my mom when I was a 6-week-old baby during the founding years of the collective to actually marry Stephen and Trina's oldest daughter, who was 19 at the time. And he became the number two for all practical purposes in the collective, essentially Stephen Camp's right-hand man. But I had never talked with my father. I had had no relationship with my father, nor any worries or claims to even think about the biology that was being my father, because my mom had never really talked about my dad, because it would have been sort of unbecoming of her to talk about her ex now that he is higher up on the totem pole than she is. And so my name at this time was not Danny Wrench. My name at this time was Danny Gordon, because my mom had remarried the man, Dennis Gordon, my stepfather, who I said was the mechanic. And so I'm Debbie and Dennis's son. And while I'm experiencing this success, our family is not really any higher on the totem pole because of it. But now individually, I'm not only put on a pedestal as maybe one of the youngest kids to be told their purpose, but I'm expected to carry sort of this sort of spiritual mission forward. The reason I'm doing chess is for much bigger reasons than just playing a game. And so my mom and I started to have interesting dynamics where I was being told by Stephen Camp anytime I had a bad chess tournament that maybe it's because my biological relationships were holding me back. In particular, my mom and Dennis, you know, they're not really that high up in terms of the collective. Like, you know, like maybe they're not up to snuff. If your purpose is really going to be what we think it is, did you know that when you were a kid, there was a lot of talk about whether you should be with your dad and not with your mom? I'm changing my tone and speaking in sort of an off-the-cuff manner, because that was literally kind of how it was first presented to me as sort of a planting of a seed.
6: Planting these seeds, exactly. They're planting these seeds that maybe this grand purpose, which, you know, it comes with status and recognition.
7: Yep.
6: Maybe it would be better served if you were with your biological father.
7: Exactly. So, which was a complete 180 from anything me and my mom had ever been told, which was it would be a complete spiritual sin for you to claim a biological relationship over a spiritual one. He's not your spiritual father. And I was a have not. And that was a very clear message, and both integrated and kind of practiced. And so now all of a sudden there was like this seed being planted that I should question whether or not my mom and Dennis were up to snuff. On the other side, they were being counseled in a way that started to add tension toward me in the household, which was two things. One, it was letting them know, like, hey, you know, Danny's purpose really is a big deal. Like, you don't want to stand in the way of that, right? You should be open to the idea that he's here to do something that is beyond any of us potentially, right? Like, you don't want to be in the way of what needs to happen. Then in their individual marriage, my mom was sort of being told, like, hey, like, are you only holding on to Danny because you're still obsessed with your ex? That's a pretty perverse reason for you to, how does that affect your marriage? That would be a pretty big spiritual sin if that's what you've really been lusting for and harboring in your heart. And Dennis, how does that make you feel? And so this type of conversation was happening simultaneously, right? And so I was having my relationship and the bond to my mom and Dennis sort of being torn, or at least kind of frayed a little bit.
6: Eroded.
7: And eroded, right? And being planted the seeds that maybe I should be open to the idea that I do need new spiritual parents. And while all that's happening, the person who's giving me the most consistent time and counsel is Stephen Camp. And I think the last thing I would say is that, obviously, you know, I talk about it now many times, and it still brings up emotion for me. It's a difficult process to explain where this went with my mother and what happened next. But the thing I think to explain is that I was fully on board with the idea, even when I was in pain, even when I was angry and sad and missed my mom and didn't like what was happening, there was a part of me that felt like for the greater good, I was sort of part of the process, right? I also needed to sacrifice this. And without that sort of like belief, you know, what ended up happening in terms of my relationship with my mom and my siblings, like probably never could have happened.
6: When Danny was 13, things finally came to a head and he was told the decision had been made. He was moving in with his biological father.
7: When I went back and talked to my mom in just an incredibly painful conversation, it was very strange because it was simultaneously a bit scripted in terms of me telling her that, hey, my purpose is more important than anything, you know this. And then the shocking thing came back, which was her saying, I understand what you need to do, and I need to protect my marriage. And at that point, we're both saying this like through gritted teeth and tears. So I broke at this moment, and I was like, well, how long is this actually happening for? Like the little kid in me came out, you know, and she said, well, you need to pack your bags as if it's forever. And at that point, it was like, it was such a storm of just crazy emotion. I was crying. I went to my room. I was throwing stuff in a garbage bag because I was told that my dad was already on his way to get me. And again, this is my father, technically, who I've maybe had one conversation with in my life at this point, not as his kid. And so I got in the truck and left. And what I would learn later is that the moment I left out the door, that my mom would hit the ground and scream and start sobbing. And that's been one of the most painful things to learn about it. That I would learn that many years later for my younger sister, because she was there. She was a 7-year-old and she saw the whole thing. And she was like, what is going on here, right? Like, this is not okay.
6: Danny, you look upset, understandably. You know, now when you think about that period, are you angry?
7: Yeah, I mean, I'm devastated by what happened there. I'm sad. I've cried many tears and will be in therapy for the rest of my life for good reason for over these things. But the reality is I think when I think back about it, I feel the pain of two people who loved each other who didn't want what was happening to happen. And that's the part of it that I think still gets emotional and maybe forever will. I don't revisit that room sitting with her in that table that often. But yeah, I mean, it will forever be a painful experience, even if I am incredibly grateful for and appreciative of the perspective I now have. Mm-hmm. But yeah, there's no world where you look back at that and don't wish that somebody would have come in and just smacked us both upside the head and said, what are you doing? Right. But that didn't happen.
6: Danny, I'm incredibly grateful for you sharing all of this stuff, because I know none of it is easy to speak about. At the time, of course, this was presented as being about your purpose being to play chess and to be great at chess. Did that purpose, was it fulfilled? Did it work?
7: Certainly not in the way that it was planned. I, in many ways, was actually just very lonely. But I didn't have anything to do. There was nowhere to go with it other than, I guess, to recommit to what was in front of me, which was, I guess I need to become the best chess player I can. And I traveled the world playing chess into my teens. And the expectation was that I was going to become world chess champion. And for many years, I was competing at a very high level.
6: Separated from his mother, Danny poured himself into chess, fully focusing on becoming a grandmaster. It became everything.
7: I was a 7-time All-American chess player. I was the national elementary champion in 1998. I was the national junior high or middle school champion in the year 2000. I was the national high school champion. I was multiple times ranked the highest player in the country for my age. I achieved the international master title, which is just below grandmaster as far as rankings in the chess world go, it is Grandmaster is the highest, Magnus Carlsen, Hikaru Nakamura. International Master is the second highest.
6: You're right. You're right up there. And I mean, that list is astounding. I just wonder, when you think back to the moments in those chess games where you've achieved it and you've won, because of the broader context, were you able to enjoy that stuff?
7: Not like I wish I would have, I would say. Winning became temporary. Obviously, winning felt better than losing from the perspective of just the dopamine associated with winning a chess game and winning a national championship felt good, in that I had set out what I had meant to do in a short-term goal. But it was so

0: it was so wrapped into the expectations on me spiritually, and it had become this source of pain, and that chess was already tormentor along with mentor, right? Chess was a game that had taken me away from my mother. And chess was a game that, you know, placed an inordinate amount of pressure on me to perform. And I really do mean it when I say, like, I loved playing the game. I still enjoyed the actual process of being hunched over a board, but it was never really good enough. And so the expectation on what I was doing definitely changed the fulfillment that I was getting. And I would say it was, winning, and the experience of feeling good from that was very short-lived at best.
1: The pressure kept building, and eventually something had to give. In 2004, Danny became the top-rated 18-year-old player in the entire US. He had the crown, but he was at breaking point. After years of untreated infections, his ear canals collapsed, leaving him with permanent damage to his hearing. This condition meant he couldn't fly for 2 years, missing chess competitions around the world, a massive knock to his lifelong goal of becoming a grandmaster that in turn affected his perceived purpose and his status in the collective.
0: A lot of things were happening in the collective around this time. So I'm now in this medical tragedy that would literally place me as bedridden for the next 2 years. We would be in and out of under the knife, multiple surgeries to come. I had also already started a relationship with the woman who would go on to be my wife. One of the things that also happened in the collective was we were pushed to marry young. So we literally went on one date, and then the next week we were living together. And so I had new pressures on me with the idea that I was getting married and having a baby at the age of 19 to now support a young family. I was no longer able to travel and play. And because my purpose, at least at this time, looked like it had failed, Stephen Camp was taking less interest in me. And the self-worth that I had associated with being the best chess player, not just from the Shelby School, but one of the best chess players in the world for my age, like it all fell apart. I was no longer going to achieve that, and I was not doing well as a human being because of it. So I was a failed child chess prodigy. At this point in my life, as I said, I have a young marriage. I'm also a full-blown alcoholic as far as how I was behaving. I was abusing alcohol. I was having regular panic attacks. I was personally a wreck of a human being, and still very much obsessed with the idea that I could get back on the train to becoming at least a chess grandmaster and a U.S. champion. And no part of me had like made peace with the fact that maybe I didn't need to do that anymore, but also that was okay.
1: How was that affecting the people around you? And what did your wife have to say about you and chess and your purpose?
0: I would say that, you know, remember, she's also a very young woman at this time. Both of us now have two kids before the age of 25, right? And we're both sort of surviving members of this sort of imploding collective. And so she saw what my self-deprecating behavior was doing to me. She saw that it was tearing us apart, and that a lot of it just stemmed from this shame I carried that I had failed, and that my purpose for being on the planet was no longer here. And she, you know, stood up to that whole idea. I mean, the main thing she drove home for me was that your purpose is not what you do, it is why you do the thing. And fundamentally, she got through to me in a moment of just helping me see that I was never going to negotiate myself back to feeling good if I thought my purpose was like a result, was achieving world champion, not because it was unrealistic, but because that was never actually the thing. And it was the way she said it that made me realize that even if I achieved that thing, what's next? And the truth is, I think a lot of athletes have shared this, that, you know, you win the gold medal or you do something and you're hit with a level of depression and anxiety mm-hmm. that you didn't see coming, even after achieving success. It's 100% true that it can never be the thing you're trying to achieve, because you will never feed that wolf, no matter how many gold medals you win or how many results you have.
1: It wouldn't be until the end of 2019 that Danny finally left the collective. The group disbanded shortly after and ceased to exist. Before that happened, though, Danny was able to re-establish contact with his mother. After more than a decade of silence and hurt, they were able to rebuild a relationship. In fact, Danny took care of his mom in her final years.

0: Today, chess is still a huge part of Danny's life. He didn't become a grandmaster, but he is a major player in the game. He co-founded a website called chess.com, now the biggest online chess platform in the world, with well over 200 million members. Danny is their chief chess officer. Where you are today, what do you consider to be the meaning of purpose? What is your purpose right now?
1: I think that it is important to feel a sense of purpose in what you do. Purpose, like anything else, can be weaponized if you believe blindly that your purpose is more important than anyone else's or any other person. So I really think it's important that we appreciate that purpose should be a thing we find within what we do, not the thing that we do. And so my view of purpose has become that chess, for me, has become a tool. It is a job. It is a mechanism by which I connect with the world. And I can do that by helping people learn the game. And I think that chess makes people smarter, and smarter people make the world a better place. I can do that by using chess as a tool to connect people, to bring joy to their life. We've had people who met and have gotten married because they met on chess.com. And so I feel a deep sense of purpose. And it is all of those things, not the fact that it's a business or the fact that it's a game, that has purpose. It is the things that it does within it that I find. And so it's a weird twist ending to feel like I found myself within that while not necessarily following the path that I was supposed to get it.
0: That was Danny Rentsch telling his remarkable story. He's written a book about his life. It's called Dark Squares. We attempted to reach Stephen Camp for comment, but haven't received a response. That's all from us today, but Outlook will be back again at the same time tomorrow. So from me, Mubin Azar, and today's producer, Thomas Harding Asinder, thanks for listening. Until next time, take care.
2: The last time you complained to customer service, who are you really talking to? If it wasn't a bot, it was probably someone who was thousands of kilometres away. And most of the world's call centres are based in India and the Philippines. But there are major hubs on the rise elsewhere. And today we're going to be zooming in on the growing industry in Latin America. You're going to hear what it's like for some of the hundreds of thousands of young people who answer calls every single day in English, trying to solve problems and dealing with a lot of angry customers. I'm Hannah, and this is What in the World from the BBC World Service. So let's get a picture of what it's actually like from some people who have worked in the industry.
3: Hi, my name is Paula. I'm 26 years old. I'm in Bogota, Colombia, and I've been working in a call center industry for 7 years now. Well, I decided to work in this industry because I needed to. Like 7 years ago, I was looking for the job that will allow me to study at the same time. And call centers usually offer flexible schedules. I think that the salary is good. I mean, it's good for someone who is still studying. Working in a call center is not easy. You need to have a strong mindset and do not take things personally. One of the main frustrations, especially at the beginning, is the language barrier. I mean, it's difficult to deal with customers who make comments about your accent or refuse to continue the call until you transfer them to someone in the US, for example. So it can be frustrating at first. It's an industry where you can grow if you want to. I know people who started taking calls and are now operations managers, so there are definitely opportunities to move up.
4: My name is Gerardo Lopez. I'm 29 years old. I live and I am from Bogota, Colombia. And I have been in the call center industry for around 8 years. To be honest, right now the salaries are not worth taking into account the effort to learn a new language, such as English in this case. Also, psychological help does not exist in this industry. So every day, every time, people are receiving calls with difficult cases, and I lost my money, I lost my job, I don't have to pay, I don't have money to pay. But the call center companies are not providing help because you are handling with your own problems at home, your personal problems, and at the same time you have to handle the problems from people around the world.
2: And now we're going to hear from Santiago Venegas, who is a reporter with BBC Mundo. That's the Spanish language service. And Santiago is based in Miami. Hi.
5: Hi, Hannah. How are you doing?
2: I'm good. So, Santiago, these are mostly American companies that are setting up call centers like the ones we've been hearing about in Latin America. And a lot of people listening to this might assume that those kind of jobs are done by AI. So I'm quite surprised that this industry is growing. Why do you think these companies are investing in human call centers?
5: Yeah, so I was also surprised to see how much the industry is growing across Latin America. And AI is definitely playing a role and an increasingly important one. But at the same time, human beings are still crucial in customer service. And the reason why the industry is growing so fast is that it is very, very efficient for American companies to outsource these customer service operations in Latin American countries. It is just so much cheaper for them to do this than it is to hire directly US-based talent. And when it comes to why Latin America is growing so much, it maybe has to do with the fact that it is based in the same time zone as the States, and that allows just constant communication, real-time adjustments and feedback with the big company in the US. In the end, it's also about how much a big pool of young workers Latin America has, young, skilled, bilingual workers who are willing to do this job.
2: And just how big is this industry and what kind of impact is it having on local economies?
5: Well, it's a huge business. I came across a study that says that this is making around $15 billion in Latin America. This is around the size of a small country's whole economy, like the Bahamas, every year. So it's huge, and it has definitely a huge impact in the local economy. When we're talking about Colombia, for instance, the estimates are that over 750,000 people are working in the industry, which is around 1.5% of the population. Mm-hmm. So yeah, it's a lot of people, and there's a lot of debate around whether this is good or not for the Latin American countries. Of course, these are companies that are paying taxes, and this is for work, which is something that these countries often lack. But at the same time, some analysts believe that this makes Latin American economies more dependent on big American corporations. And in the end, this doesn't allow these countries to build their own companies and economies. And there will always be a question of whether there's a world in which these young workers could be, you know, working for local companies and building their own economies instead of taking calls from companies in the US. But this is a world that doesn't exist. And in the end, this is the best alternative that these people are finding to work.
2: Mm. We've heard a lot about Colombia today. Is that the country in Latin America where this is happening most?
5: Yeah, Colombia is huge in the business, but there's also a lot happening in Mexico and Brazil. So I would say these are the three countries that are, you know, the places where the industry is growing the most.
2: And we've been hearing from some of the young people, some of those voices on the other end of the line, when people like you in Miami might pick up the phone and call someone on customer services. And we heard some quite interesting criticisms that they had supervisors breathing down their necks and were expected to meet these really, really tough targets. What do the companies say about some of the criticisms of the way the industry's run?
5: So yeah, as you are saying, it is not hard at all to find heavy criticism around what these companies are doing. And in some cases, there have been even legal cases or formal complaints from the unions. I got a statement from an industry representative. She is the head of BPRO, which is an organization that represents the industry in Colombia. And she acknowledged that the companies, the call centers and other companies within this sector are having issues retaining their staff. 57% of the staff leaves within the first year. But they say that they are doing a lot to try to improve these numbers and improve the overall working conditions. They say they are investing on training for their employees. They say that emotional well-being is a priority for them. They are adding more and more mental health support for their agents. They also say that they are investing on technology such as AI to help their agents better manage workloads, and they are trying to improve their workspaces in line with the international standards.
2: Santiago, thank you so much.
5: Thank you, Hannah.
2: So is there really a future in this, given the way things are headed with AI? Here's Paula again.
3: For me, this is definitely temporary. I'm so grateful with the call center industry because it has given me a lot, but this is not what I want to do, you know, long term. I'm about to graduate as a pharmaceutical chemist, so I'm really looking forward to studying a career in the field I have worked so hard for.
4: If I cannot access to a call center because of the AI or because of the low salaries, I would not be able to pay my college at the same time. So it's a very hard situation. I have met people from all of their careers, engineering, even medicine, people with many like experience in college, in study, in other jobs, and they just say, hey, I'm tired because I'm not earning what I'm supposed to earn because of my career. So it's just like an easy exit just to try to pay the bills.
2: Have you guys got any experience of working in call centers or other kind of jobs fresh out of uni, anything to make a bit of money? You can get in touch with us on Instagram at BBC What in the World. That's it from me. I'm Hannah. This is What in the World from the BBC World Service, and we'll see you next time.
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9: This is Alex Ritson with the newsroom. Russia's President Putin is welcomed to Beijing for talks with Xi Jinping. Donald Trump persuades Republicans to replace critical Congressman Thomas Massie with a more supportive midterm election candidate.
10: So it does certainly appear that Trump, with this kind of overall retribution tour for the month, very much, at least in electoral politics, remains, with a vice-like grip over the base.
9: The deadly Ebola outbreak in West Africa will get a lot worse before it gets better, according to the World Health Organization. In English football, Premier League glory for Arsenal for the first time in 22 years.
11: We have played with passion, emotion. We played. I feel like we have honestly deserved this title.
12: We're just so happy. We can't put into words.
11: I cannot speak.
9: And not aliens after all. Scientists finally solve a long-standing nautical mystery. First the news.
13: BBC News with Roisin Hasty. The Chinese President Xi Jinping is hosting his second superpower summit in a week. He's welcoming President Putin to the Great Hall of the People 6 days after Donald Trump left Beijing. Here's our Russia editor, Steve Rosenberg.
14: This visit is important, first of all, for the optics. A little pomp and ceremony can go a long way in making you look like a global player and in reminding the world that you have powerful friends. So expect to hear a lot about the special relationship, the strategic partnership between Russia and China, although Russia does appear to be the junior partner in that right now. Yes, there are deals to be done, agreements to be signed, but Vladimir Putin knows that just a few days ago, Donald Trump was in Beijing, and he will be super keen to show that his relationship is bigger, better, shinier, more special than US-China.
13: Britain has become the latest country to water down sanctions on Russian oil in response to soaring fuel costs as a result of the war on Iran. The British government has lifted a ban on the import of Russian diesel and jet fuel refined in third countries. James Landau reports.
15: For years, the UK's led international efforts to put economic pressure on Russia for its war on Ukraine. Yet last night, the Department for Trade and Business slipped out a formal notice announcing some sanctions were being watered down. Since October, the UK had banned the import of diesel and jet fuel refined from Russian crude oil in third countries. That ban will from today be lifted indefinitely. Some sanctions on the transport of Russian gas were also also lifted. Both measures reflect growing concerns about the rising price of fuel following Iran's blockade of the Strait of Hormuz.
13: World Health Organization officials say they do not expect the current outbreak of Ebola in the Democratic Republic of Congo to be over swiftly. One expert said the number of cases could reach 1,000 in the coming days. In his latest briefing, the Congolese Health Minister, Dr. Samuel Roger Kamba, said efforts are being stepped up to identify cases.
16: We have 69 patients who are in our treatment centres and have identified around 543 probable patients in the community. We continue to search for all cases, with specialist equipment helping so that the diagnosis can be done and the recognition of the virus identified as quickly as possible.
13: In primaries ahead of US midterm elections, a Republican congressman in Kentucky, Thomas Massie, has lost to Ed Gallrein, a challenger backed by Donald Trump. The vote has been closely watched as a test of President Trump's grip on the Republican Party, as Mr. Massie has regularly been a thorn in the president's side. You're listening to the latest world news from the BBC. The White House has confirmed that President Trump will attend next month's G7 summit in France, despite the growing friction with his allies. There had been doubts about his participation in the event in the resort of Evian-le-Bain on the shores of Lake Geneva. Mr. Trump is reportedly keen to make the meeting more business-focused. The new right-wing president of Chile has sacked his security minister and spokesman only 2 months after taking office. José Antonio Kast acted as his popularity fell. He was elected on a platform of tackling an increase in crime and ending migration, but has been able to deliver little in the early weeks of his time in office. Supporters of Arsenal Football Club have been celebrating winning the English Premier League title for the first time in 22 years. They cannot now be caught after their closest rivals, Manchester City, slipped up at Bournemouth on Tuesday. Britain's Prime Minister Keir Starmer, a noted Arsenal fan, has been among those celebrating their success, posting that the club was back where it belonged at the top. Our reporter Pierre-Antoine Denis joined jubilant fans outside Arsenal Stadium.
17: We're well into the early hours of the morning here in North London, and so many Arsenal fans are still outside the Emirates Stadium celebrating, and that tells you all you need to know about the significance of this league title, 22 years in the making.
13: The Taiwanese novelist Yang Shuangzi has won this year's International Booker Prize for Taiwan Travelogue. Set in the 1930s, when the island was ruled by Japan, the book recounts the travels and gastronomic adventures of a fictitious writer. It's already won the highest literary prize in Taiwan, and it becomes the first novel written in Mandarin to take the International Booker. The award recognises writing that's been translated into English and is shared with a translator.
9: Hello, this is Alex Ritson with the newsroom. We start in the Chinese capital, Beijing, where the country's leader, Xi Jinping, is welcoming Russia's President Putin at a ceremony at the Great Hall of the People. It's only a week after President Trump made a similar journey. The timing of the two visits is coincidental. Mr. Trump's had originally been due to take place weeks earlier. Nevertheless, the images look good for China's President Xi Jinping, world leaders beating a path to his door one after another. Mr. Xi and his Russian counterpart have played up their friendship for years. But Mr. Putin is clearly the junior partner, particularly since Russia's isolation following its full-scale invasion of Ukraine. So, was the initial welcome as warm for Mr. Putin as it was for Mr. Trump? Our China correspondent is Laura Bicker.
18: Their flag wavers were there. There was a big welcome for Vladimir Putin. The band was there. But there's some careful optics here for Beijing, because although the two might want to look and appear like close allies, in terms of the calculation Beijing is making, they have to be very careful. That is because Beijing is trying to maintain this idea of stable ties with the West. You've just seen Donald Trump here, and that's something President Xi promised him. It's also trying to insist that it's neutral when it comes to the war in Ukraine. However, there's no doubt that Beijing will want Russia to win. It will not want a loss to destabilize this country with whom it shares such a large border. So yes, when it comes to Beijing's position, it wants to appear like this is the capital of the world. President Xi is the leader that everyone everyone wants to meet. However, they want to talk to everyone but be beholden to no one.
19: And what are we to make of these reports that Mr. Xi made some very candid comments to Donald Trump, suggesting that the Russian leader might come to regret invading Ukraine?
18: Very interesting. It was a report in the Financial Times citing several anonymous sources that during Donald Trump's visit last week, President Xi said to him that Vladimir Putin, as you say, might regret his war in Ukraine. But today the Chinese Foreign Ministry have pushed back on that, calling the report completely fabricated. But it's no doubt that Mr. Xi and Mr. Putin will discuss what he talked about last week with Donald Trump and how that visit went. And Mr. Putin is likely to be eager to find out. I think when it comes to the war in Ukraine, certainly in the official readouts that we got from both the United States and China, there was very little mention of the war in Ukraine. There was just a mention of the general international situation. But behind the scenes, we never really are party to what's going on inside the room. So there may well have been discussions about the war.
19: What would be a success for Russia from this visit?
18: I think for Russia, there's a couple of things. In terms of the relationship over the last few years, especially since the war in Ukraine and especially since it was isolated by the West for its actions in Ukraine, it has become more and more reliant on China's economy. Trade between the two has soared to some of its highest levels. In terms of what President Xi wants, the war in Iran is squeezing China's oil and gas supplies, and there will be discussions about a big pipeline to go all the way from Siberia all the way into northern China, a gas pipeline. But it might well be that President Putin hopes to get that signed, sealed and delivered, especially given the situation in the Strait of Hormuz and China's oil supplies.
9: Our China correspondent, Laura Bicker. Donald Trump has tightened his grip on the Republican Party after voters decided not to back a congressman who had defied the president on a number of issues, including the decision on whether to release the Jeffrey Epstein files and the war in Iran. In primaries in the U.S. state of Kentucky, Republican Thomas Massie lost to challenger Ed Galrain, who had been backed by President Trump. The vote in Kentucky's 4th congressional district was being closely watched as a test of Mr. Trump's power within his party. I asked Lisa Kaczynski from the news website Politico if the result was a surprise.
10: It is and it isn't. So this is what we've seen over the past month is President Donald Trump in this revenge tour against state lawmakers in Indiana who opposed his redistricting effort against Bill Cassidy, the senator in Louisiana, who had voted to convict him on an impeachment charge in 2021. And then it was Thomas Massie, a longtime thorn in the president's side. Then it was his turn tonight. And what you've seen is Trump, you know, win in almost all of these races, five of the seven state lawmakers in Indiana, Bill Cassidy failing to make the runoff in Louisiana, now Thomas Massie losing by a margin that, you know, could be as many as 10 points if kind of where the returns are now hold. So it is par for the course with how this month has gone, but it is a little bit surprising in Kentucky because Massie, he was a very polarizing figure. He had, the district really kind of mirrored his libertarian-leaning politics, which could have been a boost for him, but he had also made a lot of local enemies, and there was just so much money, outside money, spent against him that it would have been very difficult for even a well-liked incumbent, which he was not, to overcome.
19: Yeah, the most expensive primary race ever, I'm told.
10: Yes, spending has crossed $33 million. It's the most expensive House primary in ad spending on record. And about 16 or 17 million of that came from MAGA KY, which was a super PAC that President Donald Trump's political team had kind of stood up to target Massie, and from a pair of pro-Israel super PACs aligned with the RJC and the America-Israel Public Affairs Committee. So that was a very powerful force and a very expensive force against Thomas Massie.
19: Yeah, and Thomas Massie, well, seen as a thorn in President Trump's side, but most of the time he voted with the president, didn't he?
10: He did, and he tried to kind of thread that needle where he would kind of wear his breaks with Trump as principled stands and as a badge of honor where he was sticking with his conservative principles and it was the administration that had shifted in his mind. But he did still vote with Trump, you know, a majority of the time. But in a time where the president kind of demands, you know, 100% fealty, that definitely was not Thomas Massie.
19: And that message, what, that Donald Trump has an absolute iron grip on the entire Republican Party?
10: That is certainly what it seems. And will this race will be dissected in the margins and the counties and whatever to see kind of if there is any fraying of the coalition. Obviously, Republicans are splintering a little bit over foreign interventions, over Israel, things like that. But Massie was really leaning on that to boost him to another term and boost him over this challenge. And that didn't work for him. So it does certainly appear that Trump, very much at least in electoral politics, remains, you know, with a vice-like grip over the base.
9: Lisa Kaczynski from Politico. There's more worrying news on the Ebola outbreak. A virologist with the World Health Organization has told the BBC that in the next few days, the number of suspected cases could reach 1,000 in the east of the Democratic Republic of the Congo. Nixi Gumede Mueletsi said that it was also hard to measure the full scale of the crisis because of a shortage of testing equipment and there was a backlog of samples waiting to be analysed. More than 130 people are estimated to have died in the latest outbreak. One person with first-hand experience of dealing with Ebola is Tom Frieden, who led the US Centers for Disease Control, the CDC, when there was an epidemic in West Africa. So, how worried is he? A question put to him by Tim Franks.
20: I'm extremely concerned. This is a very serious and potentially devastating Ebola outbreak. The world again faces grave risk and needs an urgent response. This outbreak likely spread not just for weeks, but probably for months by the time it was found. And by the time a response started, there are now more than 500 cases. In West Africa, the Ebola epidemic 2014-2016, there were 40 or 50 cases by the time the response started. The geographic area is broad. We already have cases in Kinshasa and Kampala, which are capital cities. We know that urban Ebola can be very difficult to control. And there are really highly experienced, highly talented, very dedicated doctors, nurses, laboratory specialists, epidemiologists in both DRC and Uganda who are able to stop outbreaks, have stopped Ebola outbreaks before, but time really is of the essence. In an Ebola outbreak, minutes, days, weeks make an enormous difference. What we found in West Africa was that if we got there in days and started outbreak response, the outbreak could be stopped in a couple of weeks. If there was a delay of even 1 week, that outbreak could go on for months.
21: The World Health Organization representative for the DRC has said the WHO has been working, I think her words were, very well with the US government on this Ebola outbreak. But she did say that reductions in health funding overall have had a tremendous impact on the organization's ability to counter the disease.
20: Ebola is back, and the US government has spent much of the past year weakening our defenses against it. That includes both the US CDC, which has been, frankly, under assault by this administration. Close to 3,000 staff have been fired, forced to retire, let go. Most of the directors in the organization are acting or absent. Even the overall director, Dr. Jay Bhattacharya, who does appear to be working hard to get the CDC back on track, is doing this as a part-time job. In addition, the US has not only pulled out of WHO, it's not only defunded WHO, it's not only failed to pay its past dues, but it's also abruptly withdrawn dozens of specialists who were seconded or loaned to WHO and were working side by side with them on a range of issues. But I wouldn't rush to put it at the feet of the US government, quite frankly. This is an area that is remote, that is insecure. It's an uncommon strain of Ebola, so the initial tests were negative. The specimens have a long way to travel. It's among the hardest places in the world to do public health work. But I do know that the recent changes are making it much harder for the world to mount the kind of robust response that we mounted a decade ago in the 2014 to 2016 outbreak, and that is even more needed now because we're really behind the eight ball.
9: Tom Frieden speaking to Tim Franks. You're listening to the newsroom from the BBC World Service. After an evening of riveting football drama, the English Premier League title race is over, with Arsenal being crowned champions for the first time in 22 years. As you'd expect, our reporter Nesta McGregor, who's been outside the Emirates Stadium this evening, has met some very happy fans. Here's Louis and Amy.
11: We have played with passion, emotion. We played. I feel like we have honestly deserved this title. The way we've been this season, you have scraped the wins. That's fine.
12: But we're just so happy. I cannot speak.
11: Now, Amy, I hope I'm not spoiling the news for everyone. You're pregnant.
12: I am.
11: Your baby shower is the day of the parade. Louis, are you going to the parade?
0: I'm going to the parade.
12: I'm going as well.
11: So the baby shower was cancelled.
12: Yeah, just don't tell my mum.
9: Well, Arsenal clinched the title thanks to Manchester City-Bournemouth ending in a 1-1 draw, meaning City couldn't surpass the Gunners' position. BBC Sports' John Bennett has been following their way to the top of the table.
1: It has been nervy for them, but they've saved themselves some real nerves on Sunday because it was set to come down to a game against Crystal Palace away from home. They would have been big favourites, but still, it would have been so nervy because they've had this reputation, haven't they, over the last few years of getting so close. But yet so far, you think about 2023 when they were first in the title race under Mikel Arteta and they finished second. A year later, again finished second to Manchester City. A year later, they finally finished above Manchester City, but again finished second to Liverpool. So to wrap it up with one game to spare, there will be huge relief for the Arsenal fans. Finally, they can celebrate a Premier League title win for the first time since 2004.
19: Yeah, something that Mikel Arteta has, as a manager, waited an awfully long time for. How's it going to be remembered, though?
1: Well, in terms of style of play, this Arsenal team have changed, haven't they? It's not the free-flowing football that we've seen in the past from Mikel Arteta. It's been based on grit, on determination, on set pieces. But I don't think the Arsenal fans will care about the style. They just wanted the trophy. And I think they will be so proud of the team, but in particular, the manager. When he took over, Arsenal were in disarray. Yes, he won the FA Cup, but the culture of the club wasn't working. The connection between the fans and the players wasn't there. The quality on the pitch wasn't there. So this was a long process. And Mikel Arteta's motto was trust the process. The fans had to get behind this and understand what he was doing, like getting rid of a star player like Pierre-Emerick Aubameyang because he didn't fit in with his culture. So finally, this has paid off. Not only this Premier League title win, but remember, they're also in the Champions League final as well. So they've got that to look forward to. This has already been a season to remember, but it could get even better. So the Arsenal fans are absolutely loving life right now after a number of disappointments over the last 22 years.
19: A disappointing end to the season for Manchester City, though. They didn't manage to catch up, and it seems Pep Guardiola, who's given us some very exciting football over the years, and he's seemingly on his way as head coach.
1: Yes, a disappointing end for him. Although we have to remember they did win two domestic cup competitions. And he said last week, even before the English FA Cup final, which they won on Saturday, he said that whatever happens in the title race, this will still have been a very successful season. And what a legacy Pep Guardiola will leave, not just on Manchester City, but on English football. In terms of Manchester City, 17 major trophies since he took over. And in terms of English football, he has arguably changed the way that football is played in England. So many people have tried to copy his style of football, playing out from the back and almost the tiki-taka style that he had and he launched at Barcelona. So an incredible legacy that he leaves. But yes, there will be that disappointment for him that he goes without winning one last Premier League title, a competition that he has dominated since arriving in England.
19: And some more football drama earlier in the day, John. Southampton relegated and expelled from the Championship playoffs over spying.
1: This is an astonishing story. So Southampton were in the English second tier playoff final. So they were thinking that they had a game to play 90 minutes away from the Premier League. They were playing Hull City with a chance to go up to be promoted into the Premier League. But they have been thrown out of that game. They won't play in that game. Instead, Middlesbrough will play Hull City in the playoff final. It's because of, to put it in simple terms, yeah, they've been accused of spying. They illegally watched training sessions of three matches, three opponents, including Middlesbrough, who they played in the playoff semi-finals. So they've been found guilty of that. In fact, they've admitted to watching training sessions before three matches this season, so they won't be playing in that playoff final. It really is astonishing news, expelled from what they call the richest game in English football, because if you win that playoff final, you get to the Premier League, and there is huge TV money that comes into your club. So a massive blow for Southampton.
19: Last question, John. Arsenal or PSG in the Champions League final?
1: Oh, it's a tough one. Paris Saint-Germain will start as favourites because they won it last year. They have the experience, they have the quality, but there'll be less pressure on Arsenal now. Now that they have the Premier League title already in the trophy cabinet, there'll be less pressure on them. Some have even described it as a free hit. I wouldn't go that far, but Arsenal on their day with their strong defence, they have a real chance against Paris Saint-Germain. Paris Saint-Germain just, would, for me, would be slight favourites, but Arsenal have a chance.
9: BBC Sports' John Bennett. Let's stay with football. Female footballers from North Korea are heading to South Korea in a closely watched match taking place at a moment of deep tension between the two neighbours. Clubs from the North and South are playing each other in a semi-final of the Asian Women's Champions League. It's the subject of the latest edition of the BBC's Asia-specific podcast. The presenter is Mariko Oi.
3: The two Koreas are technically still at war, so it's highly unusual for sport teams from the two Koreas to have a match like this, especially in South Korea. And in fact, this is the first time in almost 8 years that a North Korean sport team is in the South to play a game. And if you remember 8 years ago, that was when the then South Korean President Moon Jae-in and Kim Jong-un were having meetings, which led to the Trump-Kim summits three times. So the relationship was better. But this time around, not so. I mean, the current South Korean president isn't hostile to North Korea, but Kim Jong-un seems quite reluctant to engage with the South, which is why it's quite interesting that Kim Jong-un would have given a go-ahead, the green light for the football team to go to the South to play this game. And some are wondering whether this could lead to a friendlier new sports diplomacy phase. But to make the story even more fascinating, the North Korea's women's football team is really strong. They're in the top 10 of the world in comparison to men's team, which is in like 113th in the world. So we look into how did they become so strong? What kind of training do they get? What kind of VIP treatment do they get? But also, every time they lose, any sport team loses in North Korea, there are rumours of, like, would they face punishments? So that's the kind of things that we look into.
9: Mariko Oi. An eerie noise has been perplexing lighthouse keepers and fishermen for years. Now, scientists at the SETI Institute in the US say they believe it's the sound of humpback whales, perhaps clearing their airways or sneezing. And if you thought that actually sounded like something from an alien movie, you're not alone. Researchers have actually been looking at whale sounds to see if the animals, having evolved over millions of years, could tell us something about how other life forms communicate, including extraterrestrial ones. Jamie Kumarasamy asked Fred Sharp, the biologist who led the research in Alaska, first, how he even heard about this peculiar noise.
5: Some of the local villagers and lighthouse keepers coming to us and telling us about, in the night, these strange sounds that are, they get, you know, rattling their window panes and rattling teacups, and their dog is hiding under the bed. And can you explain? They associated those with the whales. And so we have been doing more sort of remote shore-based research. And indeed, there are, you know, when the whales come up to the surface to breathe, they're very large-bodied, long, deep dives, and they have these explosive respirations, the classical, "Thar she blows!" And within those, like all terrestrial mammals, there's lots of information about health and emotion that can be embedded in breath.
22: What is particular about these sounds?
5: Well, one that we're quite interested in is this very low-frequency elephant-like aerial rumble that we've been able to pick up essentially coming over the horizon at a distance of at least 6 or 7 miles. And so that's very exciting. It doesn't appear in the scientific literature. And we're asking, you know, what is the function? Is this a whale-to-whale communication? Is it some sort of self-soothing sound? Or is there some explanation yet that we're still trying to find out?
22: What causes it? What, is there something particular about the humpback?
5: Well, the humpbacks, yeah, they're baleen whales, and they have in their blowhole, their forehead, they have one of these anatomical fat plugs that we believe are used to help prevent water incursion during the deep dive. But when they're up at the surface, these appear to be rattling around and may be put to other uses, like clearing sinuses or communication.
22: And in terms of why these sounds are particularly useful, is it because humans, not having realized before that these were whale sounds, can identify whales
5: Greater
22: distances and prevent collisions with ships, that sort of thing?
5: Exactly. They have conservation applications for advising shippers and fishers. Also, we can census them and know that they're out there. And also getting insight into their interior lives and correlating those with their underwater sounds. But, and of course, the SETI Institute, those for seeking life in the universe, they're very interested in these because they actually tell us a lot about human perceptual shortfalls. If these loud signals coming from animals are routinely heard by passive ocean users, yet have gone undocumented in the scientific literature. Whales that have independently evolved in the oceans, they have very diverse communication systems. And we can do better when we're seeking life in the cosmos by having as many understandings of diverse communication systems here on Earth to help us build better search filters when we're peering into the cosmos.
19: So now we know. Fred Sharp from the SETI Institute, ending the newsroom.
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6: This is the BBC World Service, and coming up after the news, the global story. President Trump is warning Iran that the clock is ticking. Talks to end that war have stalled, with one key sticking point reportedly Iran's insistence on an end to the war in Lebanon. Now, there's technically a ceasefire on that front, but fighting continues. Why is the war in Lebanon so hard to end? Why could it hold the key for peace in Iran? Join me, Asma Khalid, in 2 minutes.
9: BBC News with Alex Ritson. The Chinese President Xi Jinping is hosting his second superpower summit in a week. He's welcomed President Putin to the Great Hall of the People 6 days after Donald Trump left Beijing. Today's talks are expected to focus on trade, particularly the supply of Russian oil and gas to China. World Health Organization officials say they do not expect the current outbreak of Ebola in the Democratic Republic of Congo to be over quickly. One expert said the number of cases could reach 1,000 in the coming days. In primaries in Kentucky, ahead of midterm elections in the U.S., a vocal critic of Donald Trump, Congressman Thomas Massie, has lost to a challenger backed by the president. The U.S. Senate has advanced a resolution that would require President Trump to seek explicit authorization from Congress to continue the war against Iran. It's the first time sufficient Republicans have voted with Democrats on the issue. The White House has confirmed that President Trump will attend next month's G7 summit in France, despite the growing friction with his allies. Mr. Trump is reportedly keen to make the diplomatic gathering more business-focused. The European Union has reached provisional agreement on legislation to remove import duties on American goods. It's a key part of implementing the trade framework deal reached with the US last year. The new right-wing president of Chile has sacked his security minister and spokesman only 2 months after taking office. José Antonio Kast is battling falling approval ratings. And the Taiwanese novelist Yang Shuangzi has won this year's International Booker Prize for Taiwan Travelogue, set in the 1930s when the island was ruled by Japan. BBC News.
8: President Trump is yet again warning Iran that the clock is ticking.
14: On Sunday, he posted on his Truth Social platform, quote, "They better get moving fast or there won't be anything left of them. Time is of the essence," end quote.
8: Talks to end the war in Iran have stalled with multiple sticking points, and one of them is another country altogether. Iran has reportedly insisted on an end to the war in Lebanon before talks can continue with the U.S. about Iran.
14: In Lebanon, there's a ceasefire, but fighting continues. And though there have been talks, there's not much progress.
8: From the BBC, I'm Asma Khalid in Washington, D.C.
14: And I'm Tristan Redman in London. And today on The Global Story, why is the war in Lebanon so hard to end? And why could it hold the key for a deal between the United States and Iran?
15: I'm Hugo Bashega, and I am a BBC Middle East correspondent based in Beirut.
23: Great to see you again, Hugo. Thanks for joining us.
15: Good to be back. Good to see you.
8: Hugo, last Friday, the U.S. State Department announced that Israel and Lebanon had agreed to extend this shaky ceasefire for another 45 days. But we've seen reports just in the last couple of days that the fighting has continued in southern Lebanon. And so I want to ask you here at the outset, is there actually a ceasefire in place?
15: Yeah, this is very interesting because the way I've been framing it is this is a ceasefire in name only because it hasn't really stopped the war here. So you have Israeli airstrikes every day with many people being killed. More than 400 people have been killed since the beginning of this so-called ceasefire.
8: When you say 400 people have been killed since this ceasefire, you're talking about the first iteration of the ceasefire that was announced by President Trump on social media back in April.
15: Back in April, yes. So in 4 weeks, we had more than 400 people being killed. So Israel says it is targeting Hezbollah, and it is true that a number of those people are indeed Hezbollah fighters, operatives, but a high number of civilians have also been killed. And let's not forget that there is a strip of land in Lebanon that is now under Israeli occupation, a no-go zone for the Lebanese. And there, Hezbollah is still fighting Israeli forces. We've seen, you know, those attacks, particularly the drone attacks that have also been killing Israeli soldiers inside Lebanon. And some of them are also hitting communities in northern Israel. So the war here, despite the ceasefire, hasn't really stopped.
23: How dangerous an operation is this? How many Israeli soldiers have been killed? And what about on the Lebanese side?
15: So at least 20 Israeli soldiers have been killed. At least four civilians, Israeli civilians, have been killed since the beginning of the war. And around 3,000 people in Lebanon have been killed, according to the Lebanese health ministry. They don't separate fighters from civilians. The Israeli military says that the vast majority of those people who have been killed in Lebanon are affiliated with Hezbollah. But the Lebanese authorities say that there's a very large number of civilians who've been killed.
23: Is there any material difference because of a ceasefire? Does it mean, though, for example, that things are calmer in Beirut as opposed to in the south of the country?
15: So I think for the government, you know, with the ceasefire, the priority was to stop the bloodshed and the widespread airstrikes. When I talk to people here in Lebanon, they say, well, yes, it's a ceasefire, but it's really one-sided because if you read the terms of the ceasefire, it gives Israel the right to attack in self-defense. But the wording is very vague. And what people also complain here is that there is no indication of when those invading Israeli troops are going to pull out from Lebanon. They say they are targeting Hezbollah, that they are trying to disrupt Hezbollah's activities. But again, this is the feeling of many people here in this country.
8: And so, Hugo, you say that in many ways this appears to you like a ceasefire in name only, that the fighting has continued there in the south of Lebanon. I know you recently spent some time going to the south of the country, reporting there. What is happening there? Who did you speak with? I'm curious what you heard, what you saw.
15: We went to the south to get this idea of how people are living under the constant fear of these Israeli airstrikes. And the drone, the Israeli drone, was flying overhead all the time. We could hear fighter jets, Israeli fighter jets in the sky as well. We could hear getting closer to the so-called yellow line, which is now the division, if you like, between Lebanese territory and territory that is now occupied by Israel. We could hear the sound of detonations, explosions happening in the distance. So this was in the background. And then visiting those villages, what really struck me is that at the beginning of the war, there was a sense of frustration with Hezbollah because people are tired, people are exhausted. But now with the war continuing again with the ceasefire, people are supporting Hezbollah again or continue to support Hezbollah because they see Hezbollah as the only force defending them and protecting them. And I think this is, you know, very important to understand because this is a key factor in what is a very complicated story and issue here. So we spent 2 weeks going to different parts of the south of the country. We went to Tyre, which is the largest city in the south. We went to a village called Arab Salim as well. And then we also went to a checkpoint of the Lebanese military right before the so-called yellow line, which is the part of Lebanon that is now under Israeli occupation. Around 5% of Lebanon's territory is now under occupation by the Israeli military, and they control those areas. And, you know, this is a no-go zone for the Lebanese. And to go to those places, we had to coordinate with Hezbollah. You can't simply just show up and...
8: Just to go to the south, you're saying, of Lebanon?
15: Exactly. And this is the heartland of the Shia community in Lebanon, and it is the heartland of Hezbollah. And for decades, Hezbollah has been, by and large, the authority. So this isn't a place where you go as a journalist and you just arrive and I am going to interview people. You need to let them know that you're going to show up, because if you go to those places without a level of coordination, almost instantly, you're going to have some Hezbollah members, operatives, people affiliated with the group, asking questions about what you're doing, where do you work. But there was no interference in the reporting. And this is, you know, kind of standard practice and has been standard practice for many, many years.
23: What's Hezbollah's actual presence like on the ground, Hugo, in those areas of southern Lebanon where there's conflict ongoing? Do they have the appearance of a kind of regular military force, or do they look like something else altogether?
15: You never really know, because when you go to those places, they don't wear uniforms. They don't wear any kind of badges. And it's impossible for you to say, well, look, this is a fighter, this is a member, this is an operative, because they are, you know, embedded in those neighborhoods and in those areas. And they also rely on what you may call reservists, let's say. So it is your neighbor. It is the guy who owns, I don't know, the pharmacy in your town, or, you know, the vendor in your town. But, you know, this is the thing. I mean, you can't really see their presence on the ground. Obviously, you feel the presence because, again, let's say if you show up in a village as a journalist, almost instantly you're going to have half a dozen men coming to you, asking you questions. But if you go to a place, you're not going to see men wearing uniforms or identifying themselves as being members of the group.
23: Hugo, did you go into these Israeli-controlled areas, and what did you see?
15: No, it's impossible. You cannot cross. And what is very interesting is that we visited, and just to be very clear, the Lebanese military is not a party to the conflict. So this is a conflict between the Israeli military and Hezbollah, with no involvement of the state and of the Lebanese military. But you do have, you know, a presence of the Lebanese military. And especially now, they have set up some checkpoints along this yellow line, because not far from those areas, the Israeli military is operating. And it was very interesting that we went to one of those checkpoints near the occupied town of Khiam in the south, and we were interviewing some Lebanese soldiers. They had set up a checkpoint near an abandoned petrol station to indicate that was the end of Lebanese controlled territory, if you like, and the start of Israeli occupied territory. And I tried to get close to this barricade, and then the soldier said, don't get any closer because the Israelis are at the top of the hill operating from those houses and they are shooting at people trying to get close to the barricade. So that gives you an idea of the situation on the ground and why it is impossible for us to get into Israeli controlled territory at the moment.
8: And where did you go specifically within southern Lebanon?
15: One of the places we visited was a village called Arab Salim. This is a Shia village in the south. It was completely deserted. And we met a man and his grocery had been destroyed after an Israeli missile hit a building next door. And this building was targeted back in April when, you know, the Israeli military carried out that massive attack across the country. For 10 minutes, more than 100 targets were hit.
13: We are all civilians here, but the community supports Hezbollah because they're defending us.
15: And I thought it was very interesting that essentially he said, look, we are supporting Hezbollah here because there's nobody else to protect us.
13: We're the ones putting Hezbollah flags over destroyed shops and buildings here in the village, not them. They're the only ones keeping us on our land.
15: So we also visited a town called Saksakir. And again, when I talk about civilians being killed in those attacks, it was an attack that happened on a Saturday at lunchtime. There was no warning. It was a house in a residential neighborhood in this town. A family, you know, a displaced family, they had moved from a

0: south. They were living in this house. And then there was this massive airstrike. So the Israeli military said it was targeting Hezbollah operatives who were posing a threat. They didn't really explain what kind of threat, who they were. They didn't identify these alleged suspects, Hezbollah members. But the result of this attack was that 9 people were killed, including a grandmother in her 70s, 2 sons, grandchildren, and then a great granddaughter who was 2 years old. Mm. And I think this really is a reminder, if you like, of the civilian impact.
1: And what's the Israeli response been to the reports that civilians have been hit in that attack?
0: Well, initially they said that they were investigating reports that uninvolved civilians, as they put it, had been harmed in this attack. And they also say that they usually take measures to minimize casualties, civilian casualties in those attacks. But again, a lot of people will say that, look, they assume, they take the risk that civilians may end up being killed in those attacks, particularly attacks that happen in densely populated residential neighborhoods. Again, the accusation, and I think this is not an accusation, this is a fact, that Hezbollah does embed its infrastructure, some of its military infrastructure, even in civilian parts of the country, civilian neighborhoods. This is something that I've heard from residents during my reporting trips in the south of the country. And again, it goes back to the point that you don't see a Hezbollah member wearing uniforms. So you don't really know who is a Hezbollah member, who isn't. But also a lot of people will say that, look, all these attacks happen, there's so many of them that you never really understand, you know, the reasons behind those attacks, who was being targeted, and what exactly happened.
2: Hugo, you know, my understanding, based on your reporting, is that this war isn't just happening on the streets. It's not just taking place inside villages. What have you found?
0: At the beginning of the war, we spent weeks, you know, with paramedics in the south of the country, and we did like a special report with paramedics in the city of Nabatea, which is a major city in the south. It has been a frequent target of those airstrikes. And the city now is very much abandoned because it continues to be targeted almost on a daily basis. And we heard from the paramedics, you know, the fear they had of being attacked.
3: So this is the only strike in this area, only our station.
4: Ali takes us to what is left of the paramedic station, destroyed by an Israeli airstrike.
3: So I'll show you here.
4: A colleague was killed.
3: He was here.
5: And Israel says some ambulances and some health facilities are being used by Hezbollah.
6: This is a false claim. This is not true. They're trying to hide what they did by saying this. This is the only explanation.
5: Mm-hmm. They've been saying this repeatedly.
6: They don't have any evidence.
5: And you haven't seen anything?
6: If they have any evidence, let them show us.
0: And we heard from those paramedics how they were working, constant fear of being attacked, and how they had to change even the way they operated. So they were waiting 20 minutes before going to a certain site in order to avoid being caught up and hit in a second attack. And days after we published that story, one of the paramedics of the team, he was killed in one of those strikes. And I remember going to the funeral and meeting his family and his mother, who essentially said he did nothing wrong. So more than 100 paramedics, you know, medical professionals, have been killed across Lebanon since the beginning of the war. And the Lebanese authorities have been very vocal in saying that these are possible war crimes. They have been demanding international investigators to look into those cases. And we've seen a number of hospitals, medical facilities being hit as well.
1: And what's the response from Jerusalem been to these accusations?
0: The frequent allegation is that ambulances are being used for military purposes by Hezbollah. Medical facilities are being used for military purposes as well. We haven't seen any evidence, and the Israeli authorities have never provided evidence to support these allegations. And what is very interesting is that many teams, rescuers, paramedics in Lebanon, they film their missions and then they publish the footage of those missions.
2: When you say they film it, they have sort of a body camera or they're
0: a GoPro. So-

0: yeah.
1: in the helmet.
0: Yeah. Oh, I see.
1: Because they want to counter the allegations and the claims that they are somehow involved with Hezbollah or that they are somehow militarily involved in the war. So we haven't seen any evidence to support those claims. And we did ask the Israeli military for comment, and they didn't reply to our requests.
0: Hugo, what has this war meant for Israel, particularly the north of Israel? And I ask this question in part because we did an episode recently where we talked about the fact that from the vantage point of Israelis, there are some who want the Israeli government to continue to push further in this war. They don't want to see a ceasefire. What has it meant for the Israelis?
1: Yeah, let me just take a step back before I answer the question, because, you know, Hezbollah was created during the Lebanese civil war, the occupation of Lebanon by Israel. So supporters see Hezbollah as a resistance movement, and they see Israel as the enemy. And one of Hezbollah's official goals to this day is the destruction of Israel. So for decades, Hezbollah has been firing rockets into Israel. The Israeli military said last year that, you know, Hezbollah had a plan to carry out a similar attack that was carried out by Hamas in 2023 from Gaza to invade northern Israel and to carry out a grounding invasion of Israel. The Israeli military says, you know, we've seen in the south the infrastructure that had been created by Hezbollah, the tunnels, the weapons, and they see Hezbollah as a major threat. And so the goal in the south of Lebanon, they say, is to create this security buffer zone free of Hezbollah to guarantee the security of those communities in the north of Israel. These are communities that have been on the receiving end of Hezbollah's rockets for a very long time, and they say that the situation is unsustainable. And a lot of people believe that this is the opportunity to kind of fix the problem, get rid of Hezbollah, or at least push Hezbollah away from the border to eliminate the problem, if you like, because they do see Hezbollah as a major threat to those communities in northern Israel.
0: Last week, Hugo, here in Washington, there was another round of talks to end the war. And these talks came ahead of a deadline for the old iteration of the ceasefire. It was set to expire last Sunday. I know these timelines are kind of confusing because there's like a deadline, a ceasefire extension, another extension. But at this point now, you know, as we're talking, there has been yet another extension to the ceasefire. I do want to understand from you, though, who was there at these talks? And what's your sense of what actually transpired?
1: These are significant talks because Israel and Lebanon are countries that don't have diplomatic relations. So the fact that you have Israeli and Lebanese officials in the room having those conversations is something significant. For the first time, you have an American president and an American administration giving a lot of attention to what happens in Lebanon. It seems that the Trump administration is heavily involved in trying to solve this problem. I was at the presidential palace here talking to some senior Lebanese officials a few weeks ago. And what they say is that, well, look, the goal is there to try to come up with a plan. The problem is that, as we know, President Trump wants everything done overnight. And this is a problem that has been here for a very long time, for decades.
0: Yeah.
1: And you're not going to solve it overnight. So there is a feeling here I get from senior Lebanese officials and even from many Lebanese I talk to that a lot of people don't understand how difficult and how complex the situation is, because Hezbollah is supported by Iran, has been funded by Iran. No decision about Hezbollah's future will be made without Iran's consent. So you have a lot of talk about, okay, we need to disarm Hezbollah, which is something that the vast majority of the Lebanese support. But this is not going to happen by force. And this is something that the government cannot deliver. So you're talking about Hezbollah's disarmament without the participation of Hezbollah. And this is something that is impossible to be achieved.
2: Well, Hezbollah is a proscribed terrorist group by the United States. Can talks ever be viable when one of the principal actors is not there?
1: I don't want to downplay what is happening because it seems that there is a process. But I think you're not going to be able to issue a statement to say this is the deal without kind of addressing the elephant in the room, and that is Hezbollah's weapons. And Hezbollah has been saying for now that we're not going to discuss the future of our, you know, arsenal, we're not going to disarm. So what I hear is that there is the idea of a process that is going to take years at least, and that would involve a lot of money for reconstruction so people can return to their homes. It would involve supporting the Lebanese military, kind of deal with Hezbollah. But I met the president last year and he told me, look, we cannot do this by force because this is a country with a history of civil war and you're not going to have the Lebanese military going into Shia communities and seizing weapons because that is a recipe for violence, because a lot of people will say, look, I'm not going to give up my weapons and if you come here, I am going to confront you. So the president has been saying we need to have a diplomatic process. We need to discuss this with Hezbollah. But at the same time, this is a very controversial point in Lebanon, because although polls say that the vast majority of Lebanese want Hezbollah to be disarmed, they also are against any kind of peace deal with Israel. They see, you know, the country under occupation, thousands and thousands of people who've been killed as a result of Israeli airstrikes. So it gives you a sense of how complicated the situation is on the ground.
0: Hugo, it sounds like you're saying that there are two big things that need to happen for peace to occur. One is the disarmament of Hezbollah, and the other is for Israel to withdraw troops out of Lebanon. And I want to understand from you, not just how realistic they are, but in order of operation, which one needs to happen first? Because it sounds like there are disagreements about which one needs to go first.
1: When I talk to Lebanese officials, they say the way forward is to remove the justification for Hezbollah to have its weapons. And this is not going to happen if you have Israeli forces occupying parts of the country. So they say the withdrawal of Israeli forces needs to happen first before we can move on to disarm Hezbollah.
0: And the Israelis want to disarm Hezbollah first before any discussion of withdrawing?
1: I think there's been some discussion about things happening simultaneously. So you would have some kind of pullout from Israeli forces. The Israelis have been saying they have no territorial ambitions in Lebanon. They don't want to occupy parts of Lebanon again. But they say they want to have guarantees that this time disarmament is going to happen. So it is a little bit like a catch-22 kind of situation, because who is going to blink first, if you like?
0: Is the war in Lebanon a major sticking point in resolving the war in Iran? I mean, we have seen indications that it is one of the things that Iran wants resolved.
1: Yeah, so the Iranians really want to link the situation in Lebanon to the war in Iran. And the Israelis are saying, well, no, these are completely different things and we're not going to include the situation in Lebanon in any kind of deal with Iran. Whether this is going to be a major obstacle in these negotiations, we still don't know.
0: I mean, it strikes me too that from the vantage point of the United States, the Trump administration got involved in a new conflict, right, with Iran. And in so doing, got itself also entangled in a conflict that has been going on for decades, as you say, between Hezbollah and Israel.
1: What is very interesting is that for a very long time, we've been talking about not only Iran's nuclear program, but also Iran's support for regional groups across the region, which the Israelis, the Americans say they have been involved in attacking and killing lots of civilians. They've been engaged in terrorism, and they have been saying that any kind of bigger deal with Iran should include the end of Iran's support for these groups, including Hezbollah, which is something that the Iranians have rejected so far. Again, it's very significant. A lot of people are finally feeling that the Lebanon issue and American administration is paying attention to what is happening here and trying to come up with a plan to end, you know, decades of conflict.
0: So people feel optimistic about the U.S.'s involvement.
1: I wouldn't say optimistic, because people here know that this is a very complicated, very challenging situation. But I think it gives some people hope, because it seems that there is a process in place. Historically, we describe Hezbollah as a state within a state. And I think a lot of people are just tired of this situation. So they want to see the end of the militia, if you like, you know, the end of a powerful organization having a very powerful arsenal, weapons, and taking those decisions, dragging the country into wars without consulting anybody else.
0: Well, on that note, Hugo, thank you. Thanks for joining us.
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2: 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Thanks for tuning in. We'll talk to you again tomorrow. Cheerio.
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6: China's revolving door. Last week, they welcomed the U.S. president. This week, it's Putin's turn.
7: Russia has made clear that one of the topics of discussion will be what did Xi Jinping and Donald Trump discuss while they were together.
6: More today from Beijing. I'm Marco Werman.
8: And I'm Carolyn Beeler. And in Lebanon, where to hide during Israeli bombings?
9: It's a game of probability. What if I sleep in this room, not in the other room?
8: This man and many others are fleeing to tent camps in Beirut.
6: Plus, spiking fuel costs in Kenya have led to massive protests, and researchers discover the oldest known English poem.
10: No shulan herian, hefen richest word, meot des mechte and his morgue thank.
6: Technically, Old English.
8: All that and more today on The World.
2: Live from NPR News, I'm Giles Snyder. President Trump has successfully primaried Kentucky Republican Congressman Thomas Massie.
11: I have called and conceded the race. We've been honorable the whole time, and we're going to stay that way.
2: Massie referring there to Ed Gelrein, President Trump's handpicked challenger. Trump had targeted Massie over the Epstein files and for criticizing the war in Iran and voting against Trump's tax legislation last year. Massie's ouster followed the primary loss over the weekend of Louisiana Republican Senator Bill Cassidy and losses by state lawmakers in Indiana primaries earlier this month. In Georgia, former Atlanta Mayor Keisha Lance Bottoms has won the Democratic nomination for governor. She will face the winner of a June 16th Republican runoff between two Trump-backed candidates. Capitol Hill, Republicans control the Senate, but they advanced Tuesday a Democratic resolution to force President Trump to end the Iran war. Louisiana a Republican Bill Cassidy, a crucial vote. NPR's Eric McDaniel reports.
12: Presidents have 60 days to consult Congress on military action. President Trump's war on Iran has extended well beyond that. And now, after a string of unsuccessful measures, the Senate passed the latest Democratic-led proposal that would force the war to end. Senators Rand Paul, Susan Collins, and Lisa Murkowski had come to support those efforts. And now Senator Cassidy, fresh off a stinging primary loss orchestrated by President Trump, joined them. Here's Cassidy conceding his race last weekend.
13: Our country is not about one individual. It is about the welfare of all Americans, and it is about our Constitution.
12: Eyes are on the House, where a similar measure failed on a tie vote just last week. Eric McDaniel, NPR News, the Capitol.
2: Law enforcement officials in San Diego say that the perpetrators of a deadly mosque shooting, quote, did not discriminate on who they hated. NPR's Odette Youssef reports that online materials that appear tied to the attack show typical hallmarks of violent white nationalism.
14: NPR has reviewed a 75-page document and a live stream video that extremism analysts believe are connected to this attack. In the video, the individuals appear to copy many aspects of a violent white supremacist's 2019 attack on worshippers at two mosques in New Zealand. Matthew Kreiner is with the Institute for Countering Digital Extremism.
15: We see that same representation here. We have hate symbols such as the stone and rad prominently displayed on the front of the attackers' chests. We have white lettering writing on their firearms.
14: In the document, the perpetrator of that attack in New Zealand, as well as those behind hate-driven mass shootings in Buffalo, Charleston, and other locations around the world, are revered. Odette Youssef, NPR News.
16: Three people were killed in Monday's attack on the Islamic Center of San Diego. The teenage attackers found dead with apparently self-inflicted gunshot wounds. This is NPR. The U.S. government has agreed to permanently drop tax claims against President Trump. The Justice Department has posted a one-page document to its website that says the government is forever banned and precluded from examining or prosecuting Trump, his sons, and the Trump Organization's current tax issues. The document is part of the deal to resolve Trump's $10 billion lawsuit against the IRS over the leak of his tax returns. A new book about truth in the age of AI contains fake quotes that were generated by artificial intelligence. NPR's Jeff Brumfield has more on what happened.
17: The book is called The Future of Truth. According to its website, it explores how artificial intelligence is poised to replace human complexity with, quote, catastrophic robotic certainty. Robotic certainty appears to have been catastrophic for the book's author, Steven Rosenbaum. He used AI to help write the book, only to have it make up false quotes by prominent journalists and academics. That's according to the New York Times, which broke the story. In a statement to NPR, Rosenbaum said the misattributions were unintentional. If this serves as a warning about the risks of AI-assisted research and verification, he said in his statement, that is why I wrote the book. He says the quotes will be fixed in future editions. Jeff Brumfield, NPR News.
16: Arsenal is at the top of English soccer. Arsenal crowned Premier League champions Tuesday, winning the title for the first time in 22 years. Arsenal was confirmed as champions following Manchester City's 1-1 draw at Bournemouth, leaving Arsenal with an unassailable 4-point lead at the top. I'm Giles Snyder, NPR News.
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6: This is The World. I'm Marco Werman.
8: And I'm Carolyn Beeler. Thank you for being with us this Tuesday. President Trump told reporters today that he'd planned on calling a, quote, very major attack on Iran, but changed his mind an hour beforehand to give diplomacy more time. A fragile ceasefire is currently in place as the two sides negotiate indirectly to end hostilities. We begin the show with a conversation about the president's comments that I had earlier today with The World's Shirin Jafari.
19: It's hard to know if there was an actual imminent attack or if the president is using this threat to sort of press Iran to make concessions in the negotiations. But what we do know from the president's own statements is that the decision to call off the strikes came at the request of some of Iran's neighbors, mainly Saudi Arabia, the UAE, and Qatar. These Gulf countries have close ties to the Trump administration, but Trump said today that this pause is only for a limited period of time, maybe 2 or 3 days, he said.
8: So this is to allow more time for diplomacy. Can you remind us what the U.S. and Iran are actually negotiating about? What's on the table?
19: There is a long list that they are working through. Top among them is Iran's nuclear program. Trump has said that he went to war with Iran because of the country's nuclear program. He has said repeatedly that the U.S. can't let Iran have a nuclear weapon. He said today that there is no question in his mind that they would use it if they have it. I should add here that there is no evidence that Iran has a nuclear weapons program, but it has been enriching uranium at high levels, which raises questions about Iran's nuclear ambitions. And the U.S. wants Iran to give up its stockpile of highly enriched uranium. Besides the nuclear program, there are other issues that the U.S. wants in any deal.
8: Tell me more about those.
19: So the U.S. wants restrictions on Iran's ballistic missile program, and it wants it to stop supporting armed groups like Hezbollah in Lebanon and militias in Iraq. We shouldn't forget about what is happening with the Strait of Hormuz. Since the beginning of the war, Iran has effectively closed off this critical waterway to international shipping, which has caused major disruptions to oil and gas supplies across the globe, as well as other goods. Now, let's talk about what Iran wants. What Iran wants is for the U.S. sanctions to be lifted and for the U.S. to pay reparations for the damages that it has caused in the war. Iran also wants to retain control over the Strait of Hormuz.
20: What about the Iranian government's perspective on these negotiations? Do we know how Iranian officials are viewing them?
19: There are voices inside the government who favor giving some concessions to the U.S., but then there are also the more hardline factions, people who don't believe in negotiating with the U.S. Iranian officials say on state media that the fact that the government has survived all these attacks by the U.S. and Israel is a victory for them. And most importantly, they do not want to give up the nuclear program.
20: So there is a ceasefire in place right now, but it's on shaky ground. How are people inside Iran navigating the fear and uncertainty that must come with that?
19: This is a really difficult time for many Iranians. On the one hand, they're still dealing with the impacts of the war. Some people had their homes destroyed. Some businesses had to close or lay off employees. The continuing sanctions have a big impact on the economy, so many can't afford basic necessities. I'm hearing about shortages of some medicines, like antibiotics. And all this uncertainty about the negotiations mean that people can't plan for their lives, short term or long term. Should they open a new business, hire new employees, start a family, emigrate? All of these questions depend on the outcome of these talks. I hear real concerns about another round of war. People worry about having to leave their homes again, like they did earlier this year. Some are still dealing with the trauma of daily bombardments. One person I talked to recently told me that she jumps at any loud sound, like a door closing or the sound of thunder. Something else that's been impacting the lives of people in Iran is the internet shutdown. It's been around 80 days since the government shut down the internet. It said it was due to national security concerns and to prevent cyber attacks by the enemy. But as a result, most people can't get online.
20: The World, Shirin Jafari, thank you for this update.
19: You're welcome, Caroline.
6: Meanwhile, in another corner of the geopolitical picture in the Mideast, the UN has said more than a million Lebanese, mainly from the country's south, have been displaced since the start of Israel's military actions there in February. Now tens of thousands of people who fled their houses are living in makeshift camps in and around Beirut. Reporters Scott Carrier and Jenny Ament traveled there and bring us this view of life in a tent.
21: The city of Beirut sits at the base of the Lebanon Mountains as they come down to meet the Mediterranean Sea. In the center of the city, there are clusters of tall, sleek apartment buildings. And then there's the Corniche, a long concrete promenade along the ocean where normally people jog and ride bikes or take their dates. But now the Corniche is full of tents.
22: Who really deserves to stay on heaven on earth?
21: This guy, he asked me not to say his name. He can't stop thinking about his land, the place where he lived.
22: I left like 3 nights ago. Our house was bombed by the Israeli army. They're bombing anything. Where it comes, it comes. Just leave. It's a game of probability. What if I sleep in this room, not in the other room? Do they really want to make this part of country as a casino for people to go there and gamble by their life? And does somebody really want this?
23: There may be 600 people living in this part of the Corniche, in a big dirt parking lot with a few paved roads and tents spread out in clusters. Some are small, made from wooden pallets and plastic tarps. Others are large dome tents, newer looking and big enough for a whole family.
21: Food comes in boxes donated by various charity organizations. Cans of sardines and chicken, sandwiches, spaghetti dinners. Water comes in 2 and 5 liter plastic bottles. We're told there's one shower, a shack with a bladder on top that heats up in the sun. You'd think there'd be porta potties, but there are none. We're told there's a restaurant nearby that lets people use its restroom. There's hardly any litter on the ground, no messy campsites. People are trying to keep the place clean.
23: I saw this woman sitting under a big beach umbrella on a plastic chair. Her husband is out looking for work like he does every day. So far, he's been totally unsuccessful.
0: I'm feeling very bad. I'm sadness for what happened to my house, to my village, to my country, my memories. Everything in my life happened in my house. I think I have a picture. Yeah. Look.
23: The camp is mostly families, young couples with kids, maybe 2 to 13. The kids seem happy. They've got this big open space where they play soccer, ride bikes, and mess around. The mothers sit together, chain smoking cigarettes and drinking coffee. The fathers stand together, bored, not seeming to know what to do. Some of them are still strong, still young enough to fight. And I wonder if some of them were, or still are, Hezbollah fighters who had to leave the battlefield when their homes were destroyed because they had to stay with their families.
1: So are there Hezbollah people here?
3: They are in the corners, yeah, as groups. You don't know them, civilians, but I know them, okay, because I was a member of them. Yeah.
21: We meet a guy who says he used to be a member of Hezbollah.
3: In my village, I used to have a coffee shop. Lebanon was perfect at that time.
1: And are you in favor of Hezbollah? How do you feel about
3: it? No, I'm against that. I changed my opinion.
1: What upset you about Hezbollah that you didn't want to be a part of it anymore?
3: That's not freedom.
1: Is there a solution?
3: The only solution is to make agreement with the leaders of the Hezbollah. Okay. One by one. That's it. Or you kill them all. There is no solution.
23: We seem to have fallen in with one family. The mother, Siba, keeps feeding us and bringing us coffee. That evening, a strong wind comes in off the ocean, then a rainstorm. Siba's three daughters, aged 3, 9, and 13, ran out of the tent with 2 umbrellas, holding them over our heads and giggling, trying to use Google Translate on my phone.
5: What?
24: It's the boys, Anna.
5: You want the boys now. Oh.
21: Eventually, the storm passes. About 8 o'clock, the kids go to sleep in the tent, and Siba asks us to join her and her husband with another young couple in a smaller 4-man tent. This is something they do at night, huddle together, smoking cigarettes, talking about what to do next.
1: Well, mainly I just want to know, how are you doing?
21: This is Siba's husband. He says, our financial situation is difficult, and it seems there's nothing we can do to make it better. There was a fight, and we ran away, and now we're here on the street. I don't know how to feel. The situation is very difficult.
23: This is Siba saying, we're forced to stay here because of our children. Their lives are in danger. They're small children who can't stand the bombing.
21: Again, Siba's husband. He says, we love the American people, but we're against the policies of the government because Trump gives Netanyahu missiles and Netanyahu is bombing children in Lebanon, and this is wrong. And the other father says, it's horrible. It's a shame. It's against religion. There's no fear or anxiety here. It feels unexpectedly safe, peaceful, and we are among friends who have lost everything except for their love for each other and for this life. For the world, I'm Scott Carrier.
23: And I'm Jenny Ahmet, Beirut.
20: Gymnasts from Russia and Belarus will be allowed to represent their countries in international competitions. That's according to an announcement by World Gymnastics, the sport's governing body. Athletes from the two countries were banned in March 2022 after Russia's full-scale invasion of Ukraine. Then in late 2024, they were allowed to compete as neutral athletes, meaning no flags or national anthems.
6: Monday's announcement marks a return to full participation for Russia and Belarus. In a statement to Reuters, World Gymnastics defended the decision, saying it, quote, firmly believes that sport and politics must remain separate and that unity and solidarity should prevail at all sporting events, end quote. World Aquatics lifted a similar ban on the two nations last month, and United World Wrestling ended its ban last week.
20: Coming up on the show, protests in Kenya brought transit to a standstill. Daily life has been turned upside down. We'll hear why. You're listening to The World.
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6: This is The World. I'm Marco Werman. We heard yesterday on the show about potential windfall profits for Norway's oil sector with the Strait of Hormuz blockaded. Today, the crippling effect of that blockade on Kenya. A strike by transport workers brought Kenya yesterday to a near standstill, with many people forced to commute on foot. People who work in the transport sector are fed up with rising fuel prices, which authorities hiked up last week. Drivers and other workers took to the streets, staging what's been dubbed Matatu protests. Matatus are privately owned minibuses that many of those on strike drive. Today, demonstrations are on pause for negotiations with the government. Organizers say if they don't get an acceptable response, though, the protests could restart next week. Karuti Konyenga is a political scientist at the University of Nairobi and is in the Kenyan capital.
25: Yesterday was very difficult, especially in poor areas of Nairobi, because that's where many people use public transport. And in upmarket areas, people did not go to town. So yesterday, parts of Nairobi experienced a violent protest, with protesters getting into the streets and burning tires and demanding that the government address the rising cost of fuel in the country. That went on all day yesterday, and the streets were generally deserted, especially major streets of Nairobi. So it was widespread. It was a strike that was in all parts of the country.
6: Karuti, who exactly is protesting?
25: Matatu, or what they call public transport vehicles that ply people from one town to another. That's one group that is involved. Plus, of course, the major buses that travel from one country counted to another, lorry drivers who transport goods from one place to another. Generally, those are the people who are on strike, but joined by a group of sympathizers, the border boarders, these people who ride motorbikes. Some of them were joining the protest, but later on they went into full business. To them, it was Christmas because they were able to transport people at very high transport costs.
6: Yeah, I'm sure the people were not thrilled about that, though.
25: Of course, they were not.
6: And the cause of this strike, authorities raised the price of fuel by 23% last week. Has that been the only price hike since the start of the war on Iran?
25: This is the first major one. There was one the previous month, but it was not substantive at all.
6: So how exposed is Kenya to the impacts of fuel prices caused by the war with Iran?
25: We are more exposed because we don't have our oil refinery and we have got to depend on finished refined petroleum products from the Gulf. And of course, now it means since we do not have other markets to buy from, we have no established traditional markets with African countries, it means we are much more vulnerable than many others could be.
6: Yeah, I mean, geographically, because of Kenya's proximity to the Strait of Hormuz, its ports
25: would
6: have been the first to receive some of the last reliable shipments of oil out of the Persian Gulf. That would have been a few weeks after the start of the war at the end of February. So have shipments of oil to Kenya simply slowed down so drastically that the government had no choice but to raise the price?
25: Yeah, that's the question everyone is asked. Why would we say that there is this particular impact? When the war started, there must have been shipment that was coming. But then it has been realized that the company that was supposed to import the oil did not do so. And the government had to make intervention, that's what we understand, by buying from outside the traditional places where the government has contract with, what they call government-to-government contract with. So we understand this time the ministry and the responsible companies bought outside of existing framework, but the officials who did so were sacked.
6: Oh, interesting.
25: So it's not very clear what were the main reasons that inspired the sacking of the officials, and because the government said they bought oil, very expensive oil, outside of the existing framework. But the officials argued that they could foresee that Kenya was going to have a deficit in terms of oil, so they had to make emergency purchase.
6: So how would you describe the level of urgency on the government's part in Kenya in addressing the current problems? Like, could these negotiations between transport workers and the government bring both sides to a compromise?
25: Let me be honest, I don't see where a compromise can come in because the Kenyan government is operating under very tight physical space for the last 10 years because we've been borrowing a lot, especially from China, for mega infrastructure projects. So the physical space is very small because of the debts the Kenyan government is paying. So I don't see the government becoming more flexible and allowing more than what they have done. Even if they were to do so, it will be a lot of compromises on other development expenditure that would be required. Certainly, the government will have to re-engineer its thinking and probably pause development projects in a major way so that they can get resources to address the crisis. But we don't have significant revenue as a country now to be able to address this with immediate effect without affecting different other expenditures.
6: So what are the options if Kenya is being squeezed by this Chinese debt?
25: The government has got to pause on some of the development projects, and that is becoming politically difficult because we are going into an election year.
6: Mm.
25: Now, remember also next year is Kenya's elections.
6: Right.
25: And the political parties, both the government and the opposition, would look at this one as an opportunity to see how best to make political capital from. The government would like to show what it is doing. The opposition would like to show what the government has not done. So it's a crisis that is likely to be politicized in equal measure by both the opposition and the government. And both of them are clueless in terms of how to address it, if I can say that.
6: Yeah, I mean, it really does seem to be a dilemma for Kenya, and it's not clear it's going to get solved.
25: It doesn't look as if the government has got major options. As I said, the only option the government has is to pause on some development expenditure, use that money to relieve pressure on citizens by adding to the subsidizing the fuel much more than it is, and then say that this is going to be for a brief moment until the Strait of Hormuz or until the international global dynamics permit.
6: What kind of disruption has this had already on people's lives in Kenya?
25: Already, of course, the fact that the cost of transport is increasing for people because you either hire a taxi or you get into these matatus that are operating and without surveillance by their colleagues, you pay double the cost. You also pay double the cost of transport wherever you are. If you are transporting goods, you transport it now at a higher cost than what you were doing last week. And of course, the children are not going to school. That's an impact on even at the household level, because it means that you take care of the children at home and yet you are paid for their school fees and for their food at school.
6: Yeah, I was just going to say, this is going to have an impact on education as well, won't it?
25: It's going to have an impact on education and it's going to have an impact at the household level.
6: Are kids back in school today?
25: Not today, because today the matatu officials and said today is a day for protest as well.
6: Right.
25: So as I said, it's only private schools that were able to continue with education because they could do it online. But children from poor families cannot be taught online because they don't have the gadgets. They do not have the technology to access education materials as they should. So it is already creating inequalities in terms of access to education.
6: Political scientist Karuti Konyinga joined us today from Nairobi.
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20: This is The World. I'm Carolyn Beeler. We touch down in Beijing again. There seems to be a revolving door of world leaders arriving for meetings with Xi Jinping. Last week, the presidents of the U.S. and Tajikistan came calling. Today, Russian President Vladimir Putin arrived for a two-day visit with Xi. For ordinary Chinese, it looks like a big flex.
13: If you pick up Chinese state newspapers or turn on Chinese state television, it just looks like China is almost at the center of the geopolitical universe.
20: That's Simon Rabinovich, the Economist's Beijing bureau chief. When he spoke to me today from Beijing, he told me it was no coincidence that Xi was booking back-to-back meetings with global power brokers.
13: It certainly is a bit of whiplash being in Beijing. You know, a few days ago, you had the Chinese flag next to you at the stars and stripes lining many of the roads in the capital, and now it's the Russian flag that's replaced the American flag. So, you know, the visitors feel like they're the guest number one, and that is true, just the nature of the guest changes very quickly in a matter of days. I don't think it is a coincidence, and Russia has made clear that one of the topics of discussion will be what did Xi Jinping and Donald Trump discuss while they were together. So clearly Russia has a deep interest in you know, being privy to some of those discussions.
20: Yeah, I mean, it does seem like there is symbolism here. These world leaders, as you said, kind of lining up to head to Beijing and shake hands with Xi. And there it is accurate, you're saying, to read something into that symbolism of China growing on the world stage as this fulcrum of power, as you say.
13: You could look at the substance of some of the meetings and say that, you know, what they've actually delivered has been relatively weak. You know, certainly coming out of the Trump meeting, the agreements were, you know, we're still waiting to see whether there's much meat on the bones. But the fact of the matter is, you've had everybody from Modi to Putin to Trump, Mark Carney from Canada, Starmer from Britain, Merz from Germany, and the list goes on. You know, more than a dozen world leaders who've been through Beijing over the past year. And For China, that symbolism is very clear, that China now views itself rightly as a superpower, and therefore that, you know, many of the most important global issues are being discussed and debated in China. So this is being done not at the behest of other countries, but in a way that China itself wants to manage relations.
20: As you mentioned, there was not much by the way of concrete announcements that came out of the Trump-Xi meeting. Do you expect the outcome of this meeting to be similar?
13: I think Vladimir Putin and Xi Jinping have met something like 40 times. So this is, they're frequent guests of each other. The record is that typically the statements that come out at the end of the meetings are relatively general, but behind the scenes, there is a lot that's being discussed. China is far and away Russia's biggest economic partner. It accounts for roughly a third of all of its trade. It's, you know, the biggest purchaser of Russian oil and gas. And one of the things that likely is going to come out of this meeting will be further progress towards establishing another big gas pipeline called Power of Siberia 2 that will link Russian gas fields to China.
20: Mm. And that would be especially good for Russia right now, I would imagine, as many Western powers are not buying fossil fuels from Russia. So that's an important economic step for Russia.
13: It is important for both countries. So for Russia, it has lost Europe as its gas customer, and so therefore selling to China becomes that much more important. From the Chinese perspective, it's a bit more complicated in that they see themselves as being vulnerable to seaborne imports. They've seen what's happened, obviously, with the Iranian war, with the Strait of Hormuz closure, and therefore they want to be able to diversify away from seaborne imports to more land-based imports. And so Russia is quite useful.
20: I want to talk about Iran. China and Russia have both backed Iran diplomatically as it faces U.S.-Israeli aggression. Are they, you know, coordinating their Iran strategy right now, Beijing and Moscow?
13: So they have slightly divergent interests in that, you know, the longer that the Iran war drags on, arguably it really is to Russia's benefit. They've been a big winner in terms of the price of oil, as well as simply in terms of distracting some global attention from Ukraine to other theaters of conflict. So I think from Russia's perspective, a long dragged out conflict isn't necessarily a bad thing. From China's perspective, initially the conflict, you might say, wasn't horrible. China's been able to weather it relatively well. Its economy is still in strong shape, but ultimately it does rely on being able to export globally. It relies on there being, you know, a stable global economy and international order beyond its borders. And so China very much would like to bring the conflict to an end sooner rather than later. So they will be discussing what's happening in Iran. They will be, I think, at some level trying to coordinate strategies, but neither of them is really playing a leading role in bringing the conflict to an end. You know, in fact, on the contrary, America has been hoping that Beijing will exert more of its leverage in Tehran. And China, up until this point, at least, has not wanted to become overly entangled in a conflict that it views not as its conflict and one that is, you know, clearly very messy, given that China has interests on all sides of it.
20: Yeah, it's interesting that even though all these world leaders are lining up to visit Xi, they are still not kind of throwing their weight around on the diplomatic world stage as a superpower sometimes does regarding the conflict in Iran specifically.
13: Yeah, that's right. And so that's why when you look at kind of where does the rubber meet the road and, you know, what is China actually pushing for? Is it really trying to throw its weight around to try to bring about peace in Iran, to intervene, to stop America from doing certain things in Venezuela? You know, when it actually comes down to that, China is still relatively passive. It doesn't necessarily want to stick its neck out. It doesn't want to get entangled. It doesn't have strong allied relationships around the world. What it has is a series of partnerships, including a very strong partnership with Russia, but not an allied relationship with Russia. It wants to be on friendly terms with everybody, but it's not playing the kind of global power broker role that one associates with a superpower like America.
20: Russia, of course, is also a country at war. Its progress on the front lines in Ukraine seems to have largely stalled out. China is officially neutral on Ukraine, but it has been Russia's economic lifeline. Is Beijing prepared to continue to play that role for Moscow indefinitely?
13: It certainly seems to be the case that it is. behind closed doors. We don't know exactly what Xi Jinping is saying, but we can see that, you know, publicly China, you know, continually is calling for a stability cessation of hostilities. And so, you know, I don't think it wants the war to drag on forever, but it does not want to see Russia lose. And so it may well be that Xi Jinping, you know, does quietly say to Vladimir Putin, it's time to quit while you're, I don't want to say while you're ahead, because Russia has incurred massive losses, but
20: yeah,
13: it's time to stop now. Mm-hmm. So that may well be a message, but that's not going to be a message that we're going to hear publicly. That would be conveyed privately, quietly.
20: Can you give me more of a sense of preparations on the ground for Putin's visit and how or if Chinese folks are paying attention to this visit?
13: There is, you know, a fair bit of discussion about the different economic meetings that will be taking place. There's going to be a whole group of Russian CEOs and business leaders coming to town. So there is, you know, some expectation that there will be big business opportunities for China coming out of this. But, you know, China also is aware, and Chinese people are aware, that although the relationship with Russia is very important, America still is, you know, obviously the global superpower. And so it's much more critical for China to have warm ties with America than with just Russia alone.
20: So that's interesting that folks in China still see the U.S. as the big superpower, and China is not quite there yet.
13: Yeah, I mean, I think there's an awareness, and I would say a correct understanding as well as a pride, that China is a near peer to America. But people are also aware that there's Chinese immigrants who continue to go to America. There's not many Americans who are moving to China. There's many Chinese students who are going to America. There's not many American students who are coming to China. And that as much respect as China has received for its economic accomplishments over the years, America still is the global cultural power.
20: I'm curious, the string of foreign dignitaries visiting that, you know, bolsters Xi and bolsters China's status in the perception of Chinese people on the world stage, is that insulating China at all from this feeling of instability that is rattling much of the globe because of increasing fuel and food prices?
13: So when you have all of these world leaders coming to China, I think domestically it does, I think, at least help to underline the message for the government that, you know, we are strong and respected on the world stage. And so if for people individually, even if in their own individual lives, and, you know, they're looking at their wages being down or their property is worth a lot less than it used to be, they're still able to register a degree of pride that the country as a whole is doing well. That is a message that is reinforced by all of these visits to Beijing. I think for the government, that is a very important propaganda win, if you will.
20: We will leave this conversation there. Simon Rabinovich, The Economist Beijing bureau chief, thank you so much.
13: Thank you, Carolyn.
20: Okay, Marco, I have a question for you now. Do you play chess?
8: I do, occasionally.
20: Are you any good?
8: I'm no grandmaster for sure. I get distracted way too easily, but I practice. It's a journey.
20: Okay, so maybe this next story will inspire you to practice more, or maybe just discourage you. I don't know. There's a world champion chess player in Spain named Marc Barceló. He is among the best players in the world in his age group, which is 9 years old.
8: Nine? Wow.
20: But the really amazing thing is how fast he has gotten so good. Our reporter in Spain, Jerry Haddon, swung by Mark's home yesterday in Tarragona.
14: When I enter the Barcelos downtown apartment, Mark doesn't even look up. He's got that chess look on his face, you know, absorbed, intensely focused. He's playing a blitz match against his mentor, José Sequeda, a guy who's been teaching prodigies for over 30 years. In blitz chess, you have just 10 minutes to win or capture more of your opponent's pieces. Mark's won, laughs Sequeda, when the time's up. The clock ran out and Mark had the advantage. I had him cornered anyway, Mark says, matter-of-factly. It would have been checkmate with more time. Mark then holds out his little hand and shakes with his teacher. Of course, winning is great, Mark says, like in any sport, but in chess you have to learn to lose and win. If you win, he says, you don't show off or call your opponent an idiot. If you lose, you don't cry over it. Mark's polite and bright, and it's clear, extraordinarily good. In fact, he's ranked in the top 10 in the world by the International Chess Federation for his age. He's already won a silver medal and a gold in international competitions, and he's pretty much just getting started.
15: Claro, imagínate, eso fue el 2024 y Mark dice que comenzó.
14: Just imagine, says Sequeira, I saw the kid win gold in March 2024 in the Spanish Championships, and he'd only been playing about 8 months, and he won it easily. He's got this ability to see the whole board, he says, and understands what's going on everywhere all at once. Less than a year before that win, Mark was just your typical Spanish kid obsessed with soccer. I think I played midfield, he says, scratching his head. The number on my jersey was 12 or 13. I can't remember. No time for looking back anyway, he says. He's got rooks to take, queens to corner. Chess is his passion now. While we're chatting, Mark's dad, Javi, watches on, a wry smile on his face. He's the one who set these pawns in motion. It was summer, and Mark didn't want to go to day camp, he recalls.
16: Trabajamos en casa y necesitábamos que estuviese entretenido de alguna manera en casa.
14: My wife and I work from home, he says, and we needed something to keep him busy. So I thought, chess. He likes games where you have to think. I could see immediately that he had something. While Mark's parents worked, Mark would watch YouTube videos on chess basics and strategy. He started playing against people online. Javi says he saw how his son kept winning against ever-better opponents. After a couple of months, Mark was beating me, he says. At 4 months, we started bringing in pros to teach him. Like Jose Sequeira, who, by the way, is an international master, the second highest ranking for chess players before grandmaster.
15: Mark u otro estudiante pues son cosas diferentes porque por ejemplo en el caso de Mark.
14: I give every student different advice, Sequeira tells me. With Mark, I tell him he needs to give it everything he's got as fast as he can. He needs to capitalize on this raw talent now, he says, to earn yourself a place in the chess world. He says the initial.

0: want now, he says. To earn yourself a place in the chess world, he says, the initial push is very important for your reputation. In Mark's case, you might think he's already got that handled. A few weeks ago, he beat Spain's most powerful player, political player, that is. The video's gone viral. Go easy on me, Pedro Sanchez tells him. I'm the head of the Spanish government. It was a staged event in a chess cafe in Madrid. Spanish Prime Minister Sanchez knew who Mark was, but maybe not how good he really is.
1: Fue divertido porque yo no jugué muy agresivo.
0: It was fun because I played really aggressively, Mark says. I didn't give the Prime Minister any opportunities. I don't care who I'm playing against, he says. All my focus is on the board and the board alone. Speaking of which, I confess to Mark that when I look at a chessboard, all of the possibilities overwhelm me.
1: Diré, a ver, 10 jugadas. 10 jugadas no mal pensadas, sino bien pensadas.
0: When I'm playing, he tells me, I can see at least 10 moves and counter moves ahead. And they're well thought out moves, he assures me. Nothing half-baked. Oh yeah, I say. I nod toward the board. The challenge is on. That's the sound of my pieces being swept from the board in what could be called Operation Mapa.
2: Soy más un hombre de checkers.
0: You know, I'm more of a checkers guy, I say to Javi after, casually trying to salvage some dignity. But 9-year-old Mark does it for me. He smiles politely and says, I enjoy checkers too. Then, like he did with Jose, the international master, he offers me his hand. The kid's got greatness and grace. For the world, I'm Cherry Haddon, Tarragona, Spain.
3: Over 1,200 years ago, the story goes, an illiterate English farmer was at a feast where the more erudite attendees were reciting poetry. Embarrassed that he couldn't participate, he left the party. That night, a vision appeared to him in a dream. He woke up and wrote a poem based on that vision.
4: Nu shulan herian, hefen riches werd, mer til des mächte and his mod gethank.
5: This is an actor reading the poem in Old English. The title, Cadman's Hymn, a short poem written by Cadman, that illiterate English farmer. It starts, now we must praise the guardian of the heavenly kingdom, the might of the creator and his intention.
3: Scholars at Dublin's Trinity College found the verse within a history book from the 8th century by an English monk named Bede. For centuries, the Old English poem lay hidden among the rest of the pages.
6: No Bede scholar had really looked at it, so it had been virtually unstudied, which was very exciting for us.
5: Elisabetta Magnanti and her colleague Mark Faulkner say it's an exciting discovery, the first poem written in English, marking the start of English literature. The book was housed at a library in Rome.
6: And there we found it. And we were extremely surprised. We were speechless. We couldn't believe our eyes when we first saw it. And we were even more marveled at the fact that this text was within the main body of the Latin text, which was extraordinary, really.
3: Through the years, Bede's manuscript traveled around Europe and the U.S. until eventually landing at that library in Rome. But it took over 1,000 years for this poem to emerge via digitized images of the Bede manuscript that the Rome Library sent to Dublin, where researchers discovered the poem and shared it with the world.
5: The Odyssey movie coming out this summer shot scenes in Western Sahara, where sweeping sand dunes create a cinematic backdrop. It's a choice many have questioned. That story is next. You're listening to The World.
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0: Your friendly neighborhood weatherman, Lee Bourne. It's going to be another cold night, overnight tonight, mountain locations. We'll see early morning low temperatures into the mid-20s, low 30s. Protect your more delicate plants. Otherwise, it's a pretty quiet forecast. We're sunny, breezy, and steadily warmer each day, moving through the week. By the weekend, we'll call it moderately hot. At least slight chances for showers on Memorial Day Monday.
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2: This is The World. I'm Marco Werman. There's a new trailer, one of many, for Christopher Nolan's take on The Odyssey.
3: We won the war. Help me go home.
2: A bearded and bedraggled Matt Damon appears on screen as the war hero, Odysseus, desperate to get back to his wife and son.
4: This is another trailer with another controversy, and the film doesn't hit theaters until July. Nolan's casting choices have come under particular scrutiny, specifically Black actress Lupita Nyong'o playing Helen of Troy and transgender actor Elliot Page having a role as well.
2: But the movie was controversial even before the trailers. Last August, Nolan and crew were shooting scenes in a part of Western Sahara, the territory that's under occupation by Morocco. Critics accused Nolan of whitewashing oppression of the indigenous Sahrawi people by filming there. We discussed it at the time with Maria Carrion, based in Madrid. She organizes a film festival in Algeria with Sahrawi filmmakers living in exile.
5: Western Sahara is a territory that is between Morocco and Mauritania. Spain colonized it for around a century. And then in 1975, as Africa was decolonizing, Spain entered into an agreement with Morocco to the north and Mauritania to the south and allowed for this invasion to take place. It was a very violent invasion. It was also settler invasion because hundreds of thousands of Moroccans were encouraged to go to Western Sahara and settle there. And for 50 years, half of the indigenous people of Western Sahara, the Sahrawi, have been under this brutal occupation. The other half, they had their own, let's say, odyssey. They had to flee into the desert, and they ended up in Algeria.
2: What is life like for Sahrawis in exile today? What is their current situation on a day-to-day practical level?
5: It's dire. I mean, they're in a part of the Sahara, that desert, known as the Hamada, the desert of deserts, where in the middle of the summer it might get up to 55 Celsius, very extreme weather conditions. They're in refugee camps. Humanitarian aid is dwindling. So there's malnutrition in the camps. You have an actual government in exile known as the SADR, recognized by quite a few countries around the world and a founding member of the African Union. So even though Sahrawis in exile depend on humanitarian aid, their homeland being very rich in natural resources that they don't have access to because they're being plundered by Morocco and its allies.
2: Now, you said that filming in Western Sahara contributes to Morocco's repression of the territory and actually whitewashes Morocco's occupation of it. Explain.
5: Well, Morocco is trying to normalize its occupation and basically just it be a de facto sovereignty over Western Sahara. In order to do that, it has to invest in the kinds of activities and industries that would attract international investors. So it's everything from agriculture to renewable energy to fishing, all kinds of plunder is going on, but there's also cultural plunder. And when Nolan and his team were filming in Dakhla, the Moroccan Minister of Culture went to see them. There's photographs of Mohamed Mehdi, the minister, meeting with Christopher Nolan.
2: Do you believe Christopher Nolan and his team were unwittingly complicit, or is this part of a broader pattern of film productions overlooking the geopolitical implications of where they're shooting?
5: There's a chance that they were bamboozled into this because they were shooting in Morocco and other parts of Morocco. So maybe they were offered the chance to go to southern Morocco, as the occupier calls it, and that there's a beautiful sand dune known as the White Sand Dune. Definitely, whatever happened, there was no due diligence done on the shoot on the part of the production team.
2: Morocco has really pushed its own Moroccan film production locations in recent years. It sounds like the opening of the doors to Western Sahara is just part of its act of film production marketing.
5: Yes, but also primarily it's a strategy to attract foreign investment and make occupied Western Sahara a normal place to visit. Already it's a tourist location, and none of these properties and none of the money is going to the rightful owners of this land. And so to me, it seems like it's not just innocently saying, oh, we want Morocco to be the site of these great productions. It's actually doing it in Western Sahara, which Morocco has no right over according to international law.
2: So your festival, Fi Sahara, works closely with the Sahrawi Arab Democratic Republic, but also the Polisario Front, which is a group committed to armed resistance against Morocco. How do you respond to criticisms of the Polisario Front, including allegations of human rights abuses, extremist links, and also calls to label it a terrorist organization?
5: So we work alongside both the government in exile and the Polisario Front, which is a liberation movement. Polisario Front and the part that we work with are diplomats who we have to coordinate with, because when we go, when we travel to the refugee camps, we are going into a militarized part of Algeria. This is Algerian territory. And then on to the refugee camps, we must be escorted by the Algerians and then by the Sahrawis. And so in terms of working side by side with them, we have to, like anyone else, like UNICEF, like all of the humanitarian organizations that work in the refugee camps, they work with the Polisario Front.
2: So returning to The Odyssey, you are awaiting replies from Christopher Nolan and his team for more details and how this shoot happened in Western Sahara in the first place. What exactly are you asking of the production team, and what outcome would you like to see going ahead for filmmakers?
5: So first, they need to break their silence, and they need to give a full explanation to the Sahrawi people, and especially Sahrawi at-risk filmmakers and human rights defenders and journalists don't get the red carpet treatment as he did. So that's number one. We want to hear from them what happened. Then admit that it was wrong to film in an occupied territory. And also do not use the footage. Do not use those scenes filmed in those sand dunes. That's plundered cinema, basically, or ask for consent from the rightful owners of that land. And also, I think he's aware now, being told that he's aware of this, but to educate himself. It was a really terrible wrong, and I'm hearing constantly from activists, either under occupation or who had to flee, that they are just furious that this happened. And it is a chance for him to perhaps meet some of them, learn about it, and use this very powerful platform to shed light on what is happening in Western Sahara.
2: That was Maria Carrion. We spoke last August. We reached out to her again today to see if Nolan's team ever responded to her requests. She said that they did not.
4: 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We are at The World News GBH. I'm Carolyn Beeler.
2: And I'm Marco Werman. Join us right back here tomorrow.

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3: We're behind. I think this has been going on longer than we think. And, you know, this got reported late. And so the response is starting off in deficit.
4: The man who served as the federal government's Ebola czar assesses how this latest major outbreak is being contained.
5: It's Tuesday, May 19th, and this is All Things Considered from NPR News.
4: I'm Scott Detrow.
5: And I'm Juana Summers. As yet another U.S. community recovers from a mass shooting, we'll look at the mental tolls the attacks leave.
6: They may often show irritability or behavioral regression.
4: And with digital attacks and identity thefts becoming more and more common, critics are worried the Trump administration is rolling back too many online safeguards.
7: 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It can access almost your entire life.
5: Plus, the latest on Minnesota's move to ban prediction markets.
4: Those stories and more coming up after this newscast.
8: Live from NPR News, I'm Giles Snyder. Congressman Andy Barr won the Kentucky Republican Senate nomination on Tuesday night, setting him up to be the likely successor to Mitch McConnell. Barr celebrated the victory with supporters in Lexington. Lily Burris was there from member station WEKU.
9: McConnell announced his retirement in early 2025 after more than 40 years representing the Commonwealth in Washington. McConnell was the longest-serving Senate Majority Leader. Barr has been representing Kentucky's 6th District since 2013. In his speech in Lexington on Tuesday, Barr reiterated talking points about veterans, coal, and his common-sense beliefs he said Democrats don't share.
10: I will fight for our way of life, for our farms, our factories, our horse industry, our bourbon, for coal.
9: Barr received an endorsement from President Donald Trump, giving him an edge over other candidates in the race, including former Attorney General Daniel Cameron. For NPR News, I'm Lily Burris in Lexington.
8: Delaware Democratic Senator Chris Coons is slamming President Trump's settlement with the IRS, calling the creation of what's being called an anti-weaponization fund an illegal abuse of power.
11: The president should not be able to direct his attorney general to pay out $1 billion, $1.7 billion in taxpayer funds, without any review by a judge or any review by Congress. We have the power of the purse. We just need to exercise it.
8: On Monday, Trump reached a settlement with the IRS in which he agreed to drop his $10 billion lawsuit over the leak of his tax returns. As part of the deal, the Justice Department created a nearly $1.8 billion fund to compensate people affected by what the president calls a weaponization of the Justice Department. Acting Attorney General Todd Blanche defended the fund on Capitol Hill Tuesday. He also signed a document that's been posted on the Justice Department's website that bars the IRS from ever pursuing any audits into past tax claims for President Trump, his relatives, and companies. Trump administration funding treatment clinics to try to contain an Ebola outbreak in the Democratic Republic of Congo and Uganda. The State Department has evacuated 7 Americans, as NPR's Michelle Kellerman reports.
12: The State Department says the U.S. has a, quote, ironclad commitment to ensuring that its response to the Ebola outbreak is fully resourced and rapid. Officials brush off criticism that the dismantlement of America's main aid agency is hampering the response. Secretary of State Marco Rubio and his advisors accused the World Health Organization for being slow to identify the outbreak the U.S. pulled out of the WHO last year. The State Department is sending disaster relief teams to the Democratic Republic of the Congo and Uganda and setting up clinics to provide emergency Ebola screening, though that could take weeks. Michelle Kellerman, NPR News, the State Department.
8: This is NPR News. Russian leader Vladimir Putin is in China, arriving in Beijing Wednesday, days after President Trump's summit there with Chinese President Xi Jinping. She welcomed Putin with a ceremony at the Great Hall of the People. The two are to discuss a variety of topics, including energy and security, as well as advancing overall ties. China is Russia's top customer for oil and gas. Crews are battling multiple wildfires in Southern California, including the Sandy Fire in the hills above Simi Valley, northwest of Los Angeles. Evacuation orders and warnings remain in place for several neighborhoods. Firefighters also battling a blaze on Santa Rosa Island off the Southern California coast. Colombian folk singer who popularized Afro-Indigenous sounds has died at the age of 85, NPR's Felix Contreras reports.
13: She was born Sonia Basante Vides, but the world knew her as Toto La Mompesina. She was from Colombia's Caribbean coast near a town called Mompoche, from which she took her stage name. She came from a musical family that specialized in the Afro-Colombian traditions of that area of the country, a combination of heavy percussion, indigenous flutes, and call-and-response vocals. In 1993, she recorded an album for musician Peter Gabriel's Real World Records that catapulted her to international audiences. And in recent years, she became a popular collaborator with a new generation of Colombian pop and folk artists. Felix Contreras, NPR News.
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16: 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I'm Juana Summers.
17: And I'm Scott Detrow. The death toll of the Ebola outbreak in the Democratic Republic of Congo and Uganda continues to climb days after the World Health Organization declared it a public health emergency of international concern.
18: I'm deeply concerned about the scale and speed of the epidemic.
17: That is WHO Director General Tedros Adhanom Ghebreyesus speaking earlier today in Geneva. Joining me now to talk about the global response to this outbreak is Ron Klain. He is the former White House Ebola response coordinator under President Obama and, of course, later President Biden's White House chief of staff. Ron, thanks for joining us.
3: Thanks for having me.
17: Look, a lot to talk about with the government response, but let's start with the outbreak itself. Based on what you are seeing and hearing, what to you is similar to the situation you helped coordinate in 2014, and what is different?
3: Well, what's similar is it's Ebola, and it's in Africa. What's different is it's a different part of Africa, and it's a different strain of Ebola. This is a strain of Ebola for which we have no vaccine and no treatments, and it's in a part of Africa which is conflict-laden, and is adjacent to massive gatherings of refugees in South Sudan. So it's a highly dangerous place for this to happen. And what's also similar is we're behind. And so the response is starting off in deficit.
17: Yeah. And of course, to deal with an outbreak like this, you need a coordinated government response. You need a lot of coordination and conversation among governments. You need the U.S. to play a leading role in international health organizations. What role specifically did USAID play in dealing with Ebola in 2014?
3: USAID played a critical role in the Ebola response in West Africa in 2014 and 2015. Particularly their DART teams, their emergency response teams, were really the leaders of the on-the-ground response from the donor nations, and played a key role in helping local communities stand up their responses and to build local Ebola treatment units and to handle the burial of the dead, which is really critical in stopping the spread of the disease, since people are maximally infectious when they die. And I think that that is a big, big gap in the response. The lack of USAID to lead, coordinate, and empower this response is a giant gaping hole.
17: So that's been dismantled. And of course, President Trump has also withdrawn the U.S. from the World Health Organization. Does that matter, or is that mostly symbolic?
3: I think it will matter in the long run. I think the WHO is going to do whatever it's going to do. They're an international regulatory organization. They declare public health emergencies, and they urge other countries to respond, but the WHO does not have a response capacity. So that really relies on, in the past, historically, things like USAID and the United States and our allies in Western Europe to provide a key elements of the response.
17: You have said a lot of things that are kind of troubling to hear, and I'm wondering what you are most worried about as somebody who sat in these meetings a decade ago.
3: I think there's less danger from this outbreak to Western nations in the U.S., but I think there's greater danger for the people in Africa. I think the part of Africa where this is broken out, as I said, is conflict-laden, and that makes a medical response very difficult. People, you can't send doctors and nurses in places where people are firing bullets. It's a very hard thing to do. And I would also say the proximity to South Sudan and the large number of refugees there is a very, very scary scenario. If Ebola started to spread in refugee camps in South Sudan, the death toll could be just chilling.
17: Can you explain why you don't think it's as big of a threat to Western countries right now?
3: Because the number of people who travel from the DRC and Uganda to Western countries is relatively small. You know, in West Africa, in 2014, the three countries where this broke out were countries with serious historical and current ties to the U.S. and Western Europe. And so there's a lot of migration back and forth and, you know, a lot of interconnection.
17: Yeah. I want to ask a broader question about public trust in government. And you were, you know, as I mentioned, a close advisor, White House Chief of Staff to President Biden. And a lot of people seem to think that we have gotten to this point in part because of the way that public trust in government and health officials and scientific experts broke down during the COVID pandemic. And I'm wondering what you think about that, whether you think any way the Biden administration responded to COVID played a role in some part in paving the way for the Trump administration to come in and just disrupt public health infrastructure.
3: No, I reject that. I mean, first of all, President Trump withdrew from the World Health Organization in his first term before Joe Biden was ever president. And, you know, I think I think the idea that somehow what happened under President Biden led to this is just there's just no causal link at all. And in the end, I will say our President Biden's response to COVID was highly effective.
17: Mm-hmm.
3: And obviously the decision to dismantle USAID had nothing to do with all that.
17: But regardless, I feel like you would probably agree that we are at a point right now where a lot of people in the United States do not want to hear what scientific experts have to say. And now we have people in the administration undermining those experts in a whole bunch of different ways. So given all of that, how are you thinking about the right global health response and public health response and new challenges that might create as public officials are trying to give messages about safety and statistics during an outbreak like this?
3: Well, I think it is a challenge. You're absolutely right on that. I think that, you know, I hope that the U.S. government will help respond to this epidemic on the ground in East Africa. because in the end, no one is safe until these epidemics are extinguished. And though the risk of transmission to the U.S. is low, it's not zero. And the longer it goes on and the more it spreads, the more that risk goes up. We're all interconnected. And the more the U.S. does to help extinguish this epidemic in East Africa will not only save lives there, which is vitally important in and of itself, but will also help protect Americans, too.
17: That is Ron Klain, former White House Ebola Response Coordinator under President Obama. Thanks so much for talking to us about this.
3: Thank you. Take care.
16: Immigration and Customs Enforcement has a growing arsenal of surveillance tools. The agency's acting director acknowledged to Congress last month that he had approved some agents to use a spyware tool that can access encrypted messages. But as NPR's Jude Joffe Block reports, many questions have not been answered, and she joins us now. Hi there.
19: Hello.
16: Jude, let's start, if we can, by just talking about what spyware is and what it can do.
19: Yeah, so spyware can remotely surveil what's happening on a cell phone, usually without the person even knowing their device has been targeted. So some of the leading spyware tools use what's called zero-click technology. So if you're targeted, you don't even have to click on a link for the spyware to infect your device and, you know, ultimately access your messages, your apps, your location, potentially your entire phone. And there are many documented cases at this point of governments in other countries misusing this technology to target critics, journalists, activists, as well as U.S. politicians and officials. And because of that, former President Joe Biden signed an executive order a few years back putting limits on American agencies buying spyware that's been associated with human rights violations or that posed a national security threat.
16: So what do we know about how ICE is using spyware?
19: Well, during the Biden administration, ICE tried to enter into a contract with an Israeli-founded spyware maker called Paragon Solutions. But that contract was put on hold due to Biden's executive order that I mentioned. Then under Trump, ICE revived that contract. And when that news came out last year, Democratic lawmakers wrote to the Department of Homeland Security demanding more information about whether ICE was using spyware. And last month, they finally got a response. That was from acting ICE director Todd Lyons. He's going to be stepping down soon. And he did make clear that he'd approved an ICE team called Homeland Security Investigations to use spyware as part of their work disrupting foreign terrorist groups and fentanyl traffickers, though he didn't give a lot of details. And Congresswoman Summer Lee, she's a Democrat from Pennsylvania, told us she was disappointed that the response didn't have more specifics on who could be targeted by this tool, and she worries it could be used against critics of the Trump administration.
7: We have to assume that they could use it on a wide array of Americans and a wide array of people who are residing in our country, because we already know that, you know, Trump has already attempted to change the definition of what a terrorist or a domestic terrorist is.
19: And, you know, we've reported here at NPR on how protesters and anti-ICE activists have previously been targeted by Department of Homeland Security with surveillance tools.
16: And what did you hear from ICE in your reporting on this?
19: Yeah, you know, I asked Department of Homeland Security about some of the concerns Congresswoman Lee had, and a spokesperson gave a statement saying that ICE uses technology while respecting civil liberties and privacy, and that their methods abide by the U.S. Constitution, including the Fourth Amendment. That's the one that protects against unreasonable search and seizure. You know, privacy and civil liberties advocates I spoke with said ICE would need a warrant before deploying spyware on someone's phone if they're using this on people in the U.S., though we don't know enough about ICE's protocols yet to know if they are using this domestically or if they're getting warrants first.
16: You mentioned that Paragon Solutions is the company that ICE had a contract with. What can you tell us about how that company's spyware has been used in other countries?
19: Well, last year, the messaging app WhatsApp detected that around 90 users had been targeted by Paragon Solutions spyware. And independent researchers found that journalists and activists were likely targeted using Paragon's tools, which are sold to governments. Paragon Solutions then ended its contract with the Italian government, and there's a criminal investigation going on about this now. But that episode is one reason some people have been concerned about a U.S. agency contracting with this company. And as it turns out, that original Paragon Solutions contract that ICE revived is now closed out. And we did hear from DHS that they do not have a new contract with Paragon Solutions. But all this leaves us with lots of unanswered questions. You know, is ICE done with spyware? Does it still have access to these tools? Is the agency potentially using a different tool that we don't know about? And for now, we don't know, but we'll be working to learn more.
16: NPR's Jude Joffe Block. Thank you.
19: Thanks.

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1: For Arizona Public Radio and Flagstaff, I'm meteorologist Lee Bowen. Good Tuesday evening. Overnight tonight, mountain locations, we'll see hard freezing temperatures into the upper 20s, low 30s. Otherwise, we're sunny, breezy, and steadily warmer here moving through the week. Tomorrow, mountain highs near 70. Navajo and Apache counties, mid-upper 70s. Prescott region, upper 70s. Verde Valley, upper 80s. By the weekend, we'll call it moderately hot with slight chances for showers on Memorial Day Monday.
2: I'm Dr. Anthony Lizerwitz, and this is Climate Connections. In 2023, a tsunami wave taller than the Statue of Liberty crashed back and forth in a Greenland fjord, a narrow inlet carved between steep mountain slopes. Christian Svenevi of the Geological Survey of Denmark and Greenland says the tsunami was triggered by a massive landslide that sent more than 800 million cubic feet of rock plunging into the water.
3: You put something into the water very fast, and it displaces the water and creates a wave.
2: He says this sort of event is growing more likely as the climate warms. The Arctic's frozen ground, or permafrost, is thawing, which can destabilize mountain slopes. And glaciers, which help buttress eroding mountainsides, are getting thinner and weaker. Aerial photos show that a glacier at the site of the Greenland landslide had been thinning for decades. This event occurred in a remote area, but Svenevi says in some parts of Greenland, Alaska, and beyond, communities are at risk from landslide-induced tsunamis.
3: We know the Arctic is warming much faster than the rest of the globe, and we know that that warming will continue. So it's indeed an emerging hazard, but also one that will accelerate in the future.
2: Climate Connections is produced by the Yale Center for Environmental Communication. To learn more about climate change, visit climateconnections.org.
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5: From NPR News, this is All Things Considered. I'm Juana Summers.
0: And I'm Scott Detrow. About a year ago, President Trump issued an executive order to tackle veterans' homelessness nationwide. Among other things, it promised to house 6,000 veterans on the sprawling VA campus in West Los Angeles. It's not a new idea. In fact, projects and court cases have dragged on for decades around building housing for vets there. And many LA veterans welcome President Trump's proposal to get something done. But now they are raising questions about what, if anything, is happening, as NPR's Quill Lawrence reports.
6: The West LA campus has come a long way in the past decade, and it is housing a lot of veterans, like Vincent Tourville.
7: In 08, I did basic training, and I deployed in 2009 to Iraq.
6: Tourville doesn't like to talk about the details, but he's rated 100% disabled by the VA.
7: PTSD and nerve damage and knee damage and multiple surgeries and whatnot. But there was one incident and one convoy, but it wasn't... I'm happy to be here, is all I want to say.
6: And Tourville had a rough time when he came home. He was angry and out of control. He wound up driving from Maine to L.A., and not in a good way.
7: I went from truck stop to truck stop, just drinking and just begging for money and didn't have any, and just trying to get by and just just whatever it takes to get from L.A. or from Portland, Maine to L.A. And I finally made it back, and I went to Venice Beach, and I sat out there, and I felt like I'd accomplished something, but I had no idea where I was going or what I was going to do. And I ended up at the VA.
6: Tourville believes the VA saved his life.
7: So I went from sleeping on the beach and sleeping in my car to they had a safe parking program.
6: He could park his car on the VA campus and sleep in it, get one hot meal, and be out by morning.
7: I went from living in my car, I went to building 257.
6: And he graduated from program to program.
7: It wasn't drug tested, it wasn't anything like that.
6: From a place he could just stay, no questions asked, into a nicer building but with conditions.
7: Where they're drug testing you, they have more direction in where you're going, what you want to get a job, what are you trying to do with your life.
6: Tourville got health care and therapy, and they sorted out his VA benefits. Along the way, he had a son. You can hear him in the background while we talk.
7: You say hi.
8: Oh,
6: 2-year-old Vince Jr. is living here with him.
7: And I'm still grateful, and it's such a conflicting feeling because they saved my life.
6: Conflicted because the West LA campus, for all its progress, has major issues. Drugs, prostitution. Vince has found roaches in his son's crib.
7: Open drug use and roaches and fire alarms all throughout the night, and just standard of living that is just so... And so you can't come in demanding something when you're asking for help. But if you're part of this big organization that has all these resources and all these funds being thrown out of it, there's certain standards that I feel that should be met that just aren't being met.
8: It's problematic because it's creating an environment that people don't want to be in.
6: Rob Reynolds has been an advocate for homeless vets here for 7 years. For most of that time, he's been giving me an annual tour of the campus in his truck.
9: Some of the new apartments that have been opening up are really beautiful.
6: Construction is everywhere, and there are now more than 1,200 open units. But Reynolds says for this community to work, there needs to be amenities and services and more housing. President Trump's executive order last year got his hopes up.
8: So I really want to see, you know, with President Trump's executive order, ways to help people get back on their feet and help them, get work or go to school and start doing things to get them out of their apartment.
6: Reynolds has been disappointed by Democrats and Republicans over the years. He wants this to work, and he doesn't care who gets the credit. But there's been little sign of action since the executive order a year ago, and an information blackout. The Trump administration made VA officials and advocates sign non-disclosure agreements. Reynolds says that's how plans have failed here in the past.
8: This is why I have such a huge problem with these non-disclosure agreements, because the conversation you and I are having right now, we should be having with the Trump administration or the VA officials in charge of implementing that executive order. And, I just worry that... these conversations aren't being had.
6: Even in Congress, members of both parties have been shut out. At a House hearing last week, lawmakers slammed VA officials for the NDAs. The plan to house 6,000 veterans on the campus was given to Congress just the night before the hearing. Danielle Runyon, senior counsel to the VA secretary, blamed lawsuits over the land use.
10: We have been embattled in litigation. In litigation that we inherited when this administration took over. So going forward, we are happy to provide monthly updates to the committee.
6: She did not explain why the administration's budget request doesn't fund a single new bed on the campus this year. NPR reached out to the VA for clarification, but they didn't answer by airtime. At the hearing, California Democrat Mark Tucano raised the alarm that Trump's plan is not viable.
11: This concentration of veterans without adequate supportive services has jeopardized tenant safety, sobriety, and mental health. If we do not act, I fear that we will doom this property to become a vast West Side skid row.
6: Vince Tourville, the Iraq vet, says his life is on track now, all thanks to the VA. And he really had hoped that this campus could be a home when he heard the Trump administration's plan last year.
7: I was extremely excited. I think the word spread around campus like wildfire, but then... you're waiting to see the execution of it, and it feels like we might be waiting for a while, if ever, forever. I don't know, because what's being said and what's being done are two different things.
6: But again, thanks to VA services here, Tourville is using his education benefits and his disability checks and hoping to move away as soon as he can. Quill Lawrence, NPR News.

0: His voice gave life to characters on screen, whether they were saving the planet.
1: Under the constant threat of monster attacks and crime, there is a team that can save the world from evil. Meet the Powerpuff Girls.
2: Yeah! Or in galaxies far, far away.
3: Brought you here, the galaxy has. Your path, clearly, this is.
2: A veteran voice actor, Tom Kane, could alter his pitch and cadence to match the need for films, commercials, and video games, even announcing the Academy Awards for several years.
0: But perhaps it's his voice work in the Star Wars franchise that he's most known for, spanning animated TV series and movies. And then there was his work in multiple Star Wars video games. Kane's voice could capture the pace of an ageless master of the Force like Yoda, but also scale up for the bright, shiny robot companion C-3PO.
4: You younglings wait up here while Arthur and I find a pilot to fly us out of here.
2: The Kansas native died this week at age 64. The voiceover actor of four decades suffered a stroke in 2020, losing some of his ability to speak. But Kane eventually regained his voice and returned to the studio, adding to his more than 250 credits.
5: Careful, Obi-Wan. It's only a rental. Don't worry. The Force will guide us.
0: A father of nine children and a husband for more than 40 years, people who knew him say Kane wasn't acting in his role as a family man.
2: With his voice etched in history through movies, TV, and games that he loved performing in, his legacy continues on in the characters we love.
3: No, only a watcher am I now.

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5: It's All Things Considered from NPR News. I'm Scott Detrow.
6: And I'm Juana Summers. A pencil is running for governor of Oregon.
5: As you guessed it, a write-in candidate.
7: That pretty much sends a wake-up call that says people are willing to write in an inanimate object. We might have a problem.
6: We'll explain.
5: First, this newscast.
8: BBC News with Roisin Hasty. The Chinese President Xi Jinping has welcomed Vladimir Putin to the Great Hall of the People in Beijing as the two leaders seek to demonstrate the strength of their relationship just days after a visit by Donald Trump. In his opening remarks, Mr. Xi warned of a return to the laws of the jungle, an apparent reference to the US-Israel war against Iran. Shipping data indicates that two Chinese tankers laden with 4 million barrels of oil have passed through the Strait of Hormuz. The successful passage has encouraged a slight fall in oil prices. World Health Organization officials say they do not expect the current outbreak of Ebola in the Democratic Republic of Congo to be over swiftly. The WHO has said it's concerned about the speed of the spread of the virus. The International Energy Agency says electric vehicle sales are forecast to hit new records this year, comprising about 28% of all purchases. One contributory reason for the growth is the rising cost of fuel. A planned 18-day walkout at the South Korean electronics giant Samsung looks set to go ahead on Thursday. The latest round of talks failed to resolve a dispute over pay and bonuses. The White House has confirmed that President Trump will attend next month's G7 summit in France, despite the growing friction with his allies. Mr. Trump is reportedly keen to make the diplomatic gathering more business-focused. In primaries in Kentucky, ahead of midterm elections in the U.S., a vocal critic of Donald Trump, Congressman Thomas Massey, has lost to a challenger backed by the president. And the European Union has reached provisional agreement on legislation to remove import duties on American goods. It's a key part of implementing the trade framework deal reached with the US last year. That's the latest BBC News.
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9: Stardate May 19th. Hurricane season is whirling to life in the Northern Hemisphere. The giant storms twirl across the ocean, developing deadly winds, rains, and storm surges. As they grow, they trace a familiar pattern: cloud bands spinning counterclockwise around the central eye. That spin is a result of the Coriolis effect. It's caused by a combination of Earth's rotation and its shape. Because Earth is a sphere, locations on the equator move more than 24,000 miles in 24 hours. Locations off the equator move a much smaller distance in the same time. So as a storm moves across the northern hemisphere, its southern edge moves faster than its northern edge. This causes the storm to rotate counterclockwise. The Coriolis effect is much more pronounced on the giant worlds of the outer solar system, especially Jupiter. It's the biggest planet, and it has the fastest rotation, one turn in less than 10 hours. That combination deflects what normally would be north-south winds into east-west winds. They can blow at hundreds of miles per hour. They separate Jupiter's atmosphere into wide bands. Individual storms, some the size of continents or bigger, spin through the bands or along their boundaries. Monster storms spinning through alien skies. Jupiter stands to the upper left of the moon this evening. It looks like a brilliant star. The twins of Gemini are above the moon, and we'll have more about them tomorrow. And we have more sky watching tips and much more about the cosmos in Stardate Magazine. Details at stardate.org. I'm Billy Henry.
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5: 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I'm Scott Detrow.
11: And I'm Juana Summers. Three people were killed in a shooting at the Islamic Center of San Diego yesterday, and that location is also home to the pre-K to third grade classes of the mosque's Islamic school. Even though the students were safe inside their classrooms when the shooting happened, researchers and healthcare providers say that kids are particularly vulnerable to the emotional toll of such violence. Here to tell us more is NPR's mental health correspondent, Ritu Chatterjee. Hi there.
12: Hi, Juana.
11: Ritu, I mean, I have to imagine that just everyone in this community, no matter how old they are, must be really just traumatized by what happened yesterday.
12: Oh, absolutely. It was a tragic and traumatic event. And, you know, people who lost a loved one yesterday are obviously most affected. And the same goes for people who witnessed the shooting, including the children inside the classrooms. Yeah. Now, both these groups are most at risk of what mental health care experts call post-traumatic stress. Mm-hmm. And, you know, in the months following the shooting, they can experience symptoms of acute stress. So things like having flashbacks, nightmares, wanting to avoid talking about what happened, avoiding going to the mosque or even in the area because it's a reminder of their trauma.
11: Yeah. Now, kids, do they have the same risk of post-traumatic stress as adults do? Or I wonder, the same kinds of symptoms?
12: They absolutely do have the same risks, especially the children who witnessed the shootings and children who've lost a loved one to gun violence. Now, symptoms in kids can include nightmares and flashbacks. And really young kids, they can have trouble sleeping. Mm. They might cry a lot, be inconsolable. And PTSD in teens can then lead to other risky behaviors like substance abuse, as well as sometimes suicidal thinking. I spoke with psychologist Julie Kaplow. She's an expert on grief and trauma in children at the Meadows Mental Health Policy Institute in Texas. And she told me kids exposed to gun violence can experience fear and anxiety afterwards, which can show up in their behavior, including
13: excessive clinginess, not wanting to separate from their caregiver or another caring adult. They may often show irritability or behavioral regression.
12: So, for example, you know, a child who was potty trained is now having accidents. Mm-hmm. A child who is fine sleeping alone is scared to do that now.
11: Right. So can parents and teachers help kids recover when they go through an experience like this?
12: Absolutely. You know, they play a huge role in helping buffer kids from the after effects of this kind of trauma. Experts I spoke with said that parents and caregivers should try to reestablish a sense of safety for kids. And that should start with giving them a sense of psychological safety. That means that kids should feel safe to come forward and talk to parents and teachers mm-hmm. or other caregivers for support when they are struggling and answer their questions. You know, adults often think like, that not talking to kids will actually protect them, but it's actually the opposite because not talking makes the subject taboo and kids might feel ashamed of their emotional struggles. And so it's important for parents to talk to kids about what happened, answer their questions, explain to them that it's normal to feel anxious, help them cope with their anxiety and return to their routines. Those can go a long way in helping kids recover.
14: NPR's Ritu Chatterjee, thanks so much.
12: Thank you.
5: Cuba has run out of oil. That is according to the country's government, which has been dealing with an energy blockade since January. That is because the U.S. had stopped shipments of Venezuelan oil to Cuba in an effort to force political changes on the Caribbean island. Cubans are now living with sustained blackouts and rely on wood and charcoal to cook and get light. So what happens now? Here to discuss is Jorge Piñon. He's an energy researcher at the University of Texas at Austin. He also served as president of Amoco Oil Latin America. Welcome.
15: Thank you, Scott.
5: So you spoke to us back in January, right when this all began, right when the U.S. began this blockade. How would you characterize what has happened in Cuba since that conversation?
15: Well, the blackouts continue because about 40% of them are out of service because of technical issues, and the rest now because of the lack of fuel. But it's not only now electric power that's lacking, but also, as you said, cooking fuel or diesel for tractors and diesel for trucks. So what used to be an issue or a challenge for the electric power sector now is a big issue and challenge for the whole economy of the island.
5: What are ways that you see this play out in everyday life right now?
15: There are people all over the island, for example, folks that we know that were going from Santiago to Havana and then got stuck in Havana and they couldn't come back to Santiago and they've been stuck there for weeks. There's no cooking fuel. Your refrigerators don't work, so your food will spoil. Now comes the summer months. Heat is about to come in. So your fans and all other equipment, electrical and otherwise, doesn't work either. So we're talking about an economy really that has shut down, both electrically and again for fuel.
5: I want to talk about the politics of this. And of course, President Trump has been pretty clear saying out loud that he wants to see regime changes in Cuba. Last week, CIA Director John Radcliffe visited Cuba, and he had a message for the country, for its leaders, saying there's a path forward. Make political and economic reforms in exchange for support from the U.S. I want to talk about that, but first I want to play back a clip that something you told us in January that stuck with us.
16: That will create a political vacuum. The church is not going to come in and handle that or fill that vacuum. We think that the Cuban military will then fill that vacuum. And then the big question that we all have, are Mexican drug cartels then going to fill that vacuum?
5: All of this was more hypothetical back in January. Here we are in May. What are you seeing in terms of power structures in Cuba?
15: Still very concerned about the vacuum. Who's going to lead the country in whichever political or economic model we have? You know, Scott, one of the things is there is no Fidel anymore. There is no leadership. As I said earlier, the church doesn't have it. And the military probably is the only organization that can really, quote unquote, take over the country. But it's going to be very, very difficult again because of the lack of leadership within a new economic and political model.
5: I wanted to broaden this out at the end, given how much of an oil crunch there is around the world right now, whether it's jet fuel becoming in scarce supply in Europe or higher gasoline prices in the United States. I think a lot of people around the world are thinking about scenarios like this. Of course, Cuba is its own economy, but I'm wondering, even given that, is there anything the U.S. or other countries can learn from what is happening in Cuba right now, a society without oil?
15: Yes, again, that every single source of energy, whether it's renewables, whether it's biomass, whether it's wind, are required and needed within a balanced energy matrix. It's a very complex issue, and it's not only Cuba. You have the Dominican Republic, you have Puerto Rico, you have Panama facing the same challenges, transitional and growing economies that need to balance their electric matrix. Again, reliable plus renewable and clean, that's what we all want.
5: That is University of Texas at Austin energy researcher Jorge Piñon. Thank you so much for talking to us.
15: Thank you, Scott.

0: 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World Cups mean a whole lot of new infrastructure for a host country. In Mexico City, it's an ambitious new bike lane in one of the city's most important thoroughfares that has gotten the most attention, and it's sex workers who are angry. NPR's Eder Peralta reports.
1: The sex workers gather on one of the main avenues of Mexico City. Some are in skin-tight spandex, short skirts, dramatic makeup. Most of the older sex workers are in tall heels and long summer dresses. We are denouncing displacement of our comrades who work on Tlalpan Avenue, one protester says.

0: What's happening with this bike lane is a social cleansing. Who do these corners belong to? The ones who work them, they reply. For the World Cup, the government of Mexico City opened what it called the Great Tenochtitlan Bike Highway, 24 kilometers of bike lanes that run from the center of town all the way to the main World Cup stadium. Elvira Madrid is an activist who runs Brigada Callejera, a collective that helps sex workers.
1: ¿Qué pasa con la ciclovía? Pues les quitan un carril.
0: The problem, Madrid says, is that the new bike lane stripped the outermost lane of the street.
1: Antes ellas estaban sobre la avenida y el cliente pues daba vueltecitas, podía negociar.
0: Before, the sex workers stood right on the street and their clients could slow down, they could loop, they could negotiate. Now, in parts of Tlalpan, the sex workers are separated from the street by the bike lane and in some cases, even huge concrete planters.
1: A las compañías les perjudicó porque se han empobrecido el 70%.
0: Madrid says their earnings have dropped by 70%. The municipal government did not return our request for comment, but the mayor of Mexico City has said this is a major infrastructure project that connects dozens of communities. To Madrid, this is the city turning its back on a piece of history.
1: A ella la reubicaron hace 37 años.
0: 37 years ago, as neighbors complained about sex workers in their part of town, the city created a zone on Tlalpan Avenue where prostitution is tolerated. At the time, it was an earthquake-battered, seedy part of town. The sex workers took up residence there, and as the years went by, the area got better, rents went up. The World Cup, says Madrid, is the perfect excuse to turbocharge gentrification. If she were a foreigner, she says, she wouldn't come to the World Cup. They're going to be staying in five-star hotels and eat in nice restaurants. But you're hurting all of those people who have lost their jobs. The protesters move across the city, shouting, "We want a place to live. We don't give a damn about the World Cup." Sandra Montiel walks under an umbrella. She's 50. She's been a sex worker for 30 years. It's a dangerous job. She survived an acid attack. I ask her if it wouldn't be easier to find clients on the internet. She shrugs. We're used to the streets, she says. And most of the sex workers are older, so they don't have the skills, nor, quite frankly, she says, the youth to attract clients online. They've defended their block before, she says, and they're ready to do it again.
2: Entonces, pues, la lucha sigue y seguiremos en este camino.
0: The fight continues, she says, and we will remain on this street. Ada Peralta, NPR News, Mexico City.
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8: Why do I suddenly crave sugar puffs? This is Sandra Singh Lowe with the lowdown on science. Some countries, like the US and Canada, regulate junk food ads. In Australia, where guidelines are optional, a different tactic is needed. Enter Ross Hollett and team from Edith Cowan University. They asked, what about ads opposing junk food? They showed 500 adults ads either for or against junk food. For the latter, half promoted healthy foods and half criticized junk food. And ads against junk food led to a significant decrease in cravings. Thinner participants preferred critical ads. Meanwhile, chubbier participants liked healthy food promotions. Until guidelines are mandatory, bring on the broccoli!
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7: This Saturday morning at 8, Red Rock State Park hosts a guided bird walk. Bird enthusiasts can join a naturalist for a guided walk appropriate for beginner and advanced birders. More information.

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2: This is All Things Considered from NPR News. I'm Juana Summers.
3: And I'm Scott Detrow. Minnesota has become the first state to ban prediction markets. These are the sites that allow bettors to place wagers in elections, the word choice of politicians, and military strikes, among other things. Within hours, the Trump administration sued to block Minnesota's new law. NPR's Bobby Allen joins us to discuss how the suit is the latest sign of a growing rift between the federal government and the states over the future of prediction markets. Hey, Bobby.
4: Hey, what's up, Scott?
3: So what is in this new law that Minnesota just passed?
4: Yeah, this is the most far-reaching bill any state has passed to rein in this industry, and it makes it a felony to host or advertise a prediction market in the state. So supporting prediction market services is also now a crime under this law. Virtual private networks, you know, VPNs, which many use to access Polymarket's overseas site, now using a VPN in Minnesota to bet on a prediction market can get you in legal trouble if you are a VPN company. Here's Emma Greenman. She's the Democratic state lawmaker in Minnesota who introduced the law, talking to Dana Ferguson of Minnesota Public Radio.
5: Banning these shady financial markets that have led to an explosion of gambling that's unregulated is just one of the ways I think we have been trying to protect Minnesota's authority, to protect public safety, to protect public health.
3: Tell me more about why the Trump administration is trying to block this ban in court.
4: Yeah, because they think the federal government and not states should write the rules for this industry. Now, this law is slated to take effect in August, so Trump officials are hoping a judge will stop it before it starts. But, you know, it's really, Scott, the latest conflict between states and the federal government over this. States like Minnesota view prediction markets as nothing more than gambling and say state gambling commissions should oversee these sites. But the Trump administration is claiming exclusive jurisdiction over these services like Kalshi and Polymarket. This is the first of what could be a number of similar fights. Seven states have introduced laws cracking down on prediction markets, and two states, Hawaii and North Carolina, have pending bills seeking to ban the industry. That's according to the National Conference of State Legislators.
3: Millions of people use these sites. What does all this legal wrangling mean for them?
4: You know, it's creating a lot of chaos. I mean, it's going to remain really a state by state thing until Congress acts or the Supreme Court has the final word. For instance, a judge has ordered Kalshi to pull most of its betting markets in Nevada as part of litigation there. But in most states, Scott, it's, you know, prediction markets are available, at least for now, as all of these lawsuits all over the country continue to unfold.
3: Bobby, you have reported on some pretty troubling evidence of insider trading on these sites. Other people have reported on this as well. How have the companies addressed this, if at all?
4: Yeah, the two big prediction market companies we've been talking about, Kalshi and Polymarket, they both say they have stepped up internal checks like new surveillance tools to catch people making money with non-public insider intel. The Justice Department recently indicted an Army sergeant for allegedly using advance notice of the capture of Venezuela's Nicolas Maduro to make hundreds of thousands of dollars. And Polymarket cooperated with authorities on that. Both these companies say they have forwarded potential cases to federal investigators, and the Commodity Futures Trading Commission says it has received hundreds of tips about potential insider trading, but so far, the Trump administration has only filed criminal charges on one person.
3: That is NPR's Bobby Allen. Thank you so much.
4: Thank you, Scott.
2: Today is primary day in Oregon. Voters will elect a governor this year, and they have some choices. They could opt to stick with Democrat Tina Kotek. They could pick her soon-to-be-chosen Republican challenger. Or they could cast their ballot for a less conventional option, a giant writing utensil. From Oregon Public Broadcasting, Dirk Vanderhart reports.
6: The Saturday Farmers Market in downtown Portland is one of the city's bedrock institutions, a blocks-long parade of vendors and buskers in the shade of soaring elms. And on a recent Saturday, glad handing through it all was a six-foot-tall talking pencil.
7: Well, my name's Pencil, and I'm running for governor to raise awareness about education here.
6: Picture a smiling office supply store mascot, pointy lead tip just above its bespectacled face, big yellow barrel of a body, pink eraser down around the knees. That's Pencil, Oregon's most unlikely political candidate this year. Children are delighted when Pencil shows up. Adults are largely puzzled.
8: So you're running for governor?
7: Yeah, Pencil is.
8: Okay, all right. Yep.
6: The absurdity comes with a sharp point. Oregon schools rank last in fourth grade reading proficiency, according to one closely watched analysis of national testing data. This year, as Democratic Governor Tina Kotek seeks another term in office, Pencil wants to make sure voters know how dire things have become.
9: The main point here is to keep education in the conversation throughout the entire race.
6: That's Jay Schuberth, the person inside the Pencil. A former college professor and longtime literacy advocate, Schuberth believes leaders like Kotek have failed to take meaningful action as Oregon lagged behind other states. They made the Pencil costume by hand earlier this year.
9: There are many prototypes. There were some fails there.
6: Then they hit the streets. Just to state the obvious, Pencil will not be Oregon's next governor. The state's constitution contains no provision that allows an anthropomorphized object to hold the role of chief executive. The pitch Schuberth makes to voters is that they should write in the name Pencil on the May primary ballot to send a message. It won't change the outcome of the election, but it might create urgency.
9: That pretty much sends a wake-up call that says people are willing to write in an inanimate object. We might have a problem.
6: At a farmer's market in the heart of Portland, it's not hard to find Democrats. And as Pencil spreads the news about the state's depressing child literacy stats, more than a few people say they'd consider skipping a vote for Kotek.
10: I want Tina Kotek to win, but if you want to get that point across, yeah.
11: Our education system's horrendous,
12: yeah,
11: and it's only gone down.
13: I would certainly consider it because it's a huge priority.
6: Those are Portland residents Randy Huebner, Suzanne Lassen, and Anna McKay. Pencil isn't the only one making education a top issue this year. Every Republican vying to take on Kotek in November is too. And Kotek herself acknowledges the schools are not okay. She says policies she's passed emphasizing better literacy training and making it easier to hold failing districts accountable will help.
14: And I agree with Pencil. We have a problem when it comes to literacy and reading and writing in our state. And that's why it's been a priority for me since my first year in office as governor.
6: The Kotek's policies are relatively new and have yet to move the needle. Schuberth says the governor's approach is toothless and won't work. They're spreading that message with an impressive array of campaign swag, calling out Oregon for being dead last in fourth grade literacy. Campaign organizer Brady Rowland is handing it out at the farmer's market.
15: I have T-shirts, postcards, stickers, bumper stickers, pencils, but those are for the kids.
6: Politics isn't cheap, and Schuberth has already spent nearly $30,000 of their own money working to reach voters. They'll likely need much more before all is said and done. Once Oregon's primary is over, Pencil is making a run at the November general election. For NPR News, I'm Dirk Vanderhart in Portland.

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6: If all we do is accountability, but don't also do affordability work, then I think we'll have failed.
7: Democrats from across the country are here in Washington today charting a path forward.
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7: I'm Juana Summers.
0: And I'm Scott Detrow. What does the future hold for the roughly 500,000 people on DACA?
7: Recipients today have weaker protections under the Trump administration.
8: I had this hypervigilance and hyper-awareness that at any moment I could be pulled over for no reason at all and just be taken.
0: And what can we learn from the response to the 2014 Ebola epidemic?
7: Also, scientists warn that an exceptional marine heat wave may just be settling in.
9: I tear up because it's so horrifying. They just come to shore, walk to the beach, and die. And I've never seen that before.
0: First News.
10: Live from NPR News, I'm Giles Snyder. President Trump has scored another win against a Republican rival. In Tuesday's primary election in Kentucky, Congressman Thomas Massey failed to advance, voters handing the nomination instead to Trump's handpicked challenger, Ed Gallrein.
11: I want to thank President Trump for his support, his endorsement, and his counsel as I navigated this campaign.
10: Massey had been a thorn in Trump's side. He pushed for the release of the Epstein files, opposed the Iran war, and voted against Trump's tax legislation last year. Voters also decided party primaries Tuesday in Alabama, Georgia, Idaho, Oregon, and Pennsylvania. The Trump administration is defending its plan for a $1.8 billion anti-weaponization fund. NPR's Tom Dreisbach reports.
12: Trump administration officials say people who believe the government was weaponized against them should apply for taxpayer-funded restitution through the Justice Department's upcoming anti-weaponization fund. And officials would not rule out making payments to Trump supporters who violently assaulted police during the January 6th attack on the Capitol. Vice President J.D. Vance told reporters they would evaluate applications on a case-by-case basis.
13: We're trying to compensate people where the book was thrown at them. They were mistreated by the legal system.
12: Democrats have condemned the initiative, calling it a slush fund for Trump's allies. Tom Dreisbach, NPR News.
10: That fund was announced as part of the settlement that saw Trump drop his $10 billion lawsuit over the leak of his tax returns. As part of the deal, Acting Attorney General Todd Blanche signed a document That's been posted on the Justice Department's website that bars the IRS from ever pursuing any audits into past tax claims for President Trump, his relatives, and his companies. Health officials at the Centers for Disease Control and Prevention are responding to two ongoing infectious disease outbreaks with travel restrictions. They say the measures are intended to protect the broader public, as NPR's Ping Huang reports.
14: The CDC advises people to avoid non-essential travel to parts of the Democratic Republic of Congo because of a growing Ebola outbreak. Dr. Satish Pillai, who works on Ebola response for the agency, says some who have been there can't come to the U.S.
15: The CDC has immediately issued an order to suspend entry of certain persons from DRC, Uganda, and South Sudan.
14: The so-called Title 42 order restricts people with non-U.S. passports if they've been in these countries in the past 21 days. Separately, an outbreak of hantavirus on a cruise ship has led to other restrictions. Two cruise passengers were issued quarantine orders requiring they stay at a facility in Nebraska through the end of May. Other cruise ship passengers are there voluntarily. Ping Huang, NPR News.
10: This is NPR News. Authorities in Southern California say the two teenagers who shot and killed three people at a San Diego mosque first met online, where they were radicalized. Investigators said Tuesday that the two shared white supremacist views and left behind writings that showed their hatred toward various races and religions. Authorities also say they found at least 30 guns, ammunition, and a crossbow at two residents following Monday's attack. The two were found dead with apparently self-inflicted gunshot wounds. Russian President Vladimir Putin is in China, welcomed by leader Xi Jinping at the Great Hall of the People in Beijing. Talks between the two expected to focus on stronger energy links. Putin's visit comes on the heels of President Trump's trip to the Chinese capital last week. Britain's Prince William plans to sell a fifth of the Duchy of Cornwall estate and use the money to address climate change and build housing. NPR's Jeff Brady reports.
16: The Duchy of Cornwall is managed by the eldest son of the monarch and has property holdings valued at $1.3 billion. Prince William's plans were revealed in a Times of London interview with the Duchy's chief executive. The Duchy's 2032 net zero goal is nearly two decades ahead of a similar goal in the Paris Climate Agreement. Scientists say that's necessary to avoid the worst consequences of a hotter climate. The plans include building renewable energy and switching from fossil fuels to cleaner electricity. The royal family is under pressure to reveal more about its finances and provide more value for taxpayers. Jeff Brady, NPR News.
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19: 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I'm Scott Detrow.
7: And I'm Juana Summers. Democrats from across the country gathered today in Washington to hold a conference about their future. They met at the left-leaning Center for American Progress with the goal of creating an agenda for the future. This is how Congressman Greg Kassar of Texas explained it.
6: If all we do is accountability, but don't also do affordability work, then I think we'll have failed.
7: NPR senior national political correspondent Mara Liasson was there, and she joins us now. Hi.
20: Hi there.
7: So, Mara, I mean, this event essentially was Democrats talking amongst themselves on a public stage. What about that was interesting to you?
20: What's really interesting to me is this project that Democrats have, which is to come up with a positive program, something other than just relying on running against President Trump. Now, that may not be super crucial for the midterms, which are a referendum on the incumbent party and the president. But looking ahead to 2028, Democrats believe it's really important that they have an actual affirmative agenda. And I was very curious about what that would look like.
7: Okay, well, what did you learn? What did it look like? What did it sound like?
20: It sounds like they're at the beginnings of creating this agenda, but they have been identifying the problems they want to solve. They talked about restoring voting rights, making sure corruption doesn't take over, passing ethics laws, not just norms, but ethics laws that would prevent presidents from enriching themselves from taxpayer dollars. We also heard a lot about housing. That's the number one middle class frustration. It's too hard to build and too expensive to buy. California Governor Gavin Newsom, who's a potential presidential candidate, talked about a new social compact.
1: I think we would do very well talking as FDR talked in 1944 about a new social compact, talking about a floor where no one falls below, talking to that blue collar and white collar worker that are both asking the same question. What happens when I do fall? Will you be there to hold me up?
20: In addition to that, Massachusetts Senator Elizabeth Warren was there talking about child care, which is a perennial Democratic goal, but she's talking about a massive new entitlement, universal child care. She called it public infrastructure, and that could also become a part of the Democrats' new social compact.
21: Okay, Mara, though, a new social compact, that is a pretty broad idea. What does it mean in specifics?
20: I think it means it's a promise from the government to people that says, we are not going to let you fall into poverty. There will be a social safety net there to catch you. And one of the reasons that blue-collar and white-collar people are so worried about the future is AI. And that's something that Democrats are wrestling with. The CEO of Anthropic AI said half of all entry-level white-collar jobs could be eliminated in the next 4 to 5 years. If that happens, Democrats want to figure out that they have an answer to that. Do they support the concept of universal basic income, which is kind of like welfare or an unemployment check? Or do they want something that some of the panelists talked about as universal basic capital, where the public would hold a stake in these big AI companies?
21: Now, it's one thing to identify the problems they want to fix, but as you and I know well, it's another thing to actually pitch solutions for those problems. Do Democrats agree on the next step at this point?
20: Not necessarily, but I think that after the midterms are over, this debate will occur inside the Democratic presidential primary and an agenda will emerge from there. This is a time when people are feeling economically precarious. They're very pessimistic about the future. You just heard Gavin Newsom talk about blue-collar and white-collar people. Both of them have the same anxieties. He said that white-collar, blue-collar group could be a new coalition for Democrats. And we know from polls that more and more voters are being open to government assistance and activism. And many Democrats see that as an opportunity for their party.
21: NPR's Mara Liasson, thanks as always.
20: You're welcome.
19: 12 years ago, a deadly Ebola outbreak hit West Africa. The United States was at the forefront of the response, sending thousands of people to help stop the transmission. As the world faces a new Ebola outbreak of international concern, NPR's Ping Wong looks back on the 2014 response.
22: Dr. Tom Frieden was director of the U.S. Centers for Disease Control and Prevention in 2014.
23: This was the world's first Ebola epidemic. There was no playbook for this. And there is often, in the early stages of an epidemic, a kind of fog of war reality.
22: Cases were rising. People were dying. Ebola was devastating to Liberia, Sierra Leone, and Guinea, and had potential consequences beyond.
23: We could see a future in which Ebola spread for months or years throughout much of Africa and endangered travel, tourism, the economy for much of the world.
22: So the U.S. government took on a leading role. They established a White House Ebola czar and sent more than 3,000 U.S. personnel to West Africa from the military, CDC, and USAID. They helped treat the ill, bury the dead, and keep close track of who had been exposed to sick patients. Neil Vora deployed with the CDC to help with infection control. He went to Bomi County in Liberia, where resources were scarce.
24: For example, the Ebola Care Center one night when I was there ran out of gloves. How can you take care of patients with Ebola without gloves?
22: Vora also helped keep track of patients and the people they'd been close to. When he returned, he ran an Ebola monitoring program in New York City. He managed a team that tracked more than 5,000 people coming from West Africa, checking in with them every day for 21 days in case they developed symptoms.
24: We even had the UN General Assembly happen in September of 2015, so we ended up monitoring major political dignitaries, former heads of state, people in very prominent positions, but they would comply with this operation as well.
22: These efforts happened all over the U.S. and succeeded in keeping the risk to the U.S. public low. The 2014 epidemic killed more than 11,000 people over 2 years. It led to new capacity in the region, laboratories and surveillance systems built with money and help from the United States. But Frieden, the former CDC director, says times have changed.
23: Ebola is back, and the U.S. government spent the past year weakening our defenses. We are way less prepared than we were a year and a half ago.
22: The CDC has lost thousands of employees. The U.S. has left the World Health Organization and dismantled USAID. The CDC said today that they're working around the clock and with partners in Africa to get them assistance, and they're restricting some incoming travelers from certain countries. Ping Kuang, NPR News.
21: Nearly 14 years ago, then-President Barack Obama launched Deferred Action for Childhood Arrivals, or DACA.
2: Effective immediately, the Department of Homeland Security is taking steps to lift the shadow of deportation from these young people.
21: DACA was billed as a temporary program for those who entered the country illegally as children before 2007. Applicants at the time could be as old as 31. Now, about 500,000 people are on DACA. As NPR's Jimena Bustillo reports, recipients are older with deep connections to the U.S., even as they face weaker protections under this administration.
3: Diana was brushing her teeth one day in her Phoenix apartment when
4: I hear like this pounding on my door.
3: She lives alone.
4: The logical part of me is like, okay, it's got to be one of my neighbors. But also I was like, what if ICE is here to get me?
3: ICE arrests, detains, and deports people without legal status, which increasingly includes DACA recipients.
4: I look through the peephole and I see a person dressed in like beige clothes and like a man with a cap on, and I can't tell who it is.
3: It was just a neighbor asking for a package that had been mistakenly delivered to her door. Diana's a DACA recipient, but earlier this year, her legal protection lapsed for a month. During that time, she couldn't drive. She couldn't go to her job as a registered dietitian for patients with eating disorders.
4: I had this like hypervigilance and hyper-awareness that at any moment I could be pulled over for no reason at all, you know, or for a reason, and just be taken and like put in a detention center.
3: Across the country, DACA recipients like Diana are facing months-long delays in their DACA renewals this year. A lapse, even by just a few days, means people are subject to immigration arrest, detention, and deportation. The delays hit older DACA recipients hard. They're balancing careers, families, and mortgages. Reina Montoya runs an immigrant youth advocacy organization in Arizona.
8: So it's been really interesting to see that now, like, the DACA folks are not the young people, but they are the parents of the young people we serve.
3: According to data from the Homeland Security Department, most DACA recipients are between the ages of 31 and 44. Montoya is one of them. She reflects that being on the temporary program is the reason some have chosen to not have children or own a house.
8: Time has passed. It's been close to 15 years since the first time that the DACA program was announced. I mean, that's a lot of years, right? So I think that we grow up like any other American. We age, and that's something that is inevitable. We can't stop time.
3: The main way to get legal status for a DACA recipient is by marrying a U.S. citizen, and most DACA recipients aren't married. Sal Macias is an immigration attorney in Phoenix who is a DACA recipient himself and married another DACA recipient.
9: Funny enough, I remember being in my early 20s and saying that I think I'm going to be a citizen when I'm 35. And here I am today at 35, still without anything.
3: He said he knew DACA was supposed to be a temporary program and hoped Congress would pass a permanent pathway to legal status.
9: Although I am very blessed that we have our home and I have my career and I have my own business, I still don't feel stable. I don't know how to plan for the future.
3: The Trump administration said that DACA is not legal status. Most recently, an administrative court inside the Justice Department ruled that being a DACA recipient isn't enough to provide relief from deportation. Diana is aware of these changes.
4: When I thought of the possibilities of what I could achieve with DACA, this is what I envisioned, like having a job, having a career that I could be proud of, and being able to be independent. And so to a certain degree, I think I've achieved the dream, and I think that there's still, like, a cage around it.
3: Despite its policies, the Trump administration has not taken steps to formally end the program. So DACA recipients are waiting for renewals and for a permanent solution. Jimena Bustillo, NPR News, Phoenix.

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2: You see before you? No, that's wrong. Let me say you have before you your illustrious but very humble servant, Babe Ruth.
3: Before he broke most of baseball's records, Babe Ruth made this one, or so Russell Hunting would have you believe. You're on the sound beat.
2: Making a record of quite another kind. I hope you'll stand for it and like it as much as you did the other.
3: In 1919, a young Babe Ruth hit a record 29 home runs, including a game winner on Babe Ruth Day. Seeking to cash in on Ruth's popularity, Russell Hunting recorded Babe Ruth's home run story in 1920. And whether you call it subterfuge or just plain sneaky, the name on the record is the Babe himself.
2: What is known as a popular hero. One of the papers even refers to me as a Superman.
3: But he wasn't the only one capitalizing on Ruth's popularity that year. Red Sox owner Harry Frazee sold him to the New York Yankees to finance a Broadway show. But the Babe would be the biggest show in New York. He blasted a staggering 54 home runs that year, more than every team but one.
2: I haven't been able to deliver speeches on the diamond. I've been too busy delivering wallops.
3: Babe Ruth Day is observed on April 27th every year. Find out more about it at soundbeat.org. 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I'm Brett Barry.
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5: This is All Things Considered from NPR News. I'm Juana Summers.
0: And I'm Scott Detrow. The meteorological world is abuzz about an expected El Nino, a period of warmer global weather fueled by heat from the Pacific Ocean. But for months, much of the Pacific has already been hotter than normal. And as NPR's Nate Rott reports, the effects of that heat can be seen on the California coast.
6: It's a normal enough day on the beach in La Jolla. Surfers are in the water, families are getting pictures taken in matching blue, and Tammy Russell is looking for birds.
7: Oh, this is a loon, a common loon.
6: Russell is a marine ornithologist, a seabird expert at the Scripps Institution of Oceanography at UC San Diego.
7: You want to look through the binoculars?
8: Sure.
7: You can see its huge bill going to the right.
8: Oh, yeah.
6: It's black and sharp, shaped like a dagger.
7: No other bird has a bill like that.
6: The bird is also dead.
7: This one's been here a while.
6: The first week of every month, Russell and teams of mostly volunteers walk California beaches to catalog what's washing up on shore. It's basically the grimmest type of birding you can imagine.
7: This is either a Clark's or a Western grebe. It's hard to tell without the feathers.
6: The goal of the program is to monitor coastal health, using seabirds as a window into what's happening offshore.
7: They're the most visible member of the marine food web, and so they're telling us a lot about what's happening out there.
6: And for months, they've been telling us something is off. In about a quarter mile of searching on this day, she finds 19 dead birds. Further south in Imperial Beach, Russell says volunteers recently found 37.
7: It's unlike anything I've ever seen, where I've been on the beach and seen cormorants, like I tear up because it's just is so horrifying. They just come to shore, walk to the beach, and die. And I've never seen that before.
6: It started over the winter, Russell says, birds washing up emaciated, starving. The spike coincided with another anomaly that scientists were noticing on the Scripps Pier. where ocean temperatures are taken daily, the same way they have been for more than a century.
8: Good shoulder workout.
9: Yeah, right? Popeye arm.
6: By turning a handle to lower a bucket off the end of the pier into the water below.
9: You can't be afraid of water here. Getting you a little wet, and we would measure the temperature.
6: Melissa Carter is an oceanographer at Scripps, where she spearheads a program that collects temperature data up and down the California coast. And she says that data shows...
9: Over the last few months, our temperatures have been 3 to 7 degrees Fahrenheit warmer than average.
6: Since the start of the year, 38 daily temperature records have been broken here.
9: This is the warmest continuous period that we've seen at Scripps.
6: And prolonged heat can wreak havoc on ecosystems in multiple ways. It causes weaker upwelling from the cold depths of the ocean, which means fewer nutrients near the surface. Meanwhile, animals that the birds like to eat move.
10: They go deep, because it's the deeper you go, the colder it is.
6: This is Julia Parrish, a marine ecologist at the University of Washington.
10: So the little fish are going deep, and the krill, we think, are going deep. And that means that as a seabird, you have to work harder to get them, right?
6: Meaning it's harder to get all the calories they need to survive. From 2014 to 2018, a marine heat wave that scientists dubbed the blob caused mass die-offs of marine mammals and millions of birds in the Pacific. It closed fisheries and drove whales closer to shore. Parrish says this current heat wave is different. It doesn't stretch up into Washington and Alaska. But the broader concern for her and Russell back on the beach is that as the global climate warms...
7: These heat waves, they've not only been happening more often, but they're lasting longer and more severe. So it's not giving time for these birds to, like, recover after these events.
6: And with more warming from a likely El Nino just around the corner, that deadly pattern is set to repeat. Nate Rott, NPR News, La Jolla, California.
5: To be officially ordained as an Orthodox rabbi in Israel, you have to be a man and pass a series of exams. Now, for the first time, Israel is allowing women to take the rabbinic exams. It's a step toward expanding women's leadership roles in Orthodox Judaism. NPR's Daniel Estrin reports from Jerusalem.
11: Three Orthodox Jewish women completed a nearly six-hour rabbinic exam, and their religious teachers greeted them singing.
12: They're doing a milestone in history.
13: As far as glass ceilings go, in Israel, we broke the glass ceiling of learning.
11: Avital Engelberg and Batya Krauss teach Jewish religious texts to women.
13: When a woman wanted to learn in the olden days, she had to hide.
14: Papa, are you near me? Papa, can you hear me?
11: Like Yentl, she says, the 1983 movie with Barbara Streisand playing a young woman who disguises herself as a man to study the Talmud. Advanced Jewish studies weren't available to Orthodox women in Israel a generation ago. Only in the last couple decades they are.
13: Orthodoxy changes slowly, and the world is changing very, very, very fast.
11: To officially become ordained as a rabbi in Israel, men must take this same course of study and pass a series of official exams. Israel's rabbinate refuses to ordain women as rabbis. But what about letting them just take the exams? Passing the exams can qualify women for some public servant jobs in Israel, running religious services like ritual baths. American-born Rabbi Seth Farber of the Jewish advocacy group Itim tried to negotiate with Israel's religious officials.
15: We're sitting right now outside the Ministry of Religious Affairs, and I had a meeting here some 6 years ago with the director general of the ministry, and he said, more or less, over my dead body, will women ever study texts like this? These texts were not meant for women.
11: So Rabbi Farber's group filed a lawsuit. After an eight-year legal battle, the Israeli Supreme Court ordered the exams opened up to women. Israel's official rabbinate responded by refusing to administer the exams to anybody for more than half a year.
15: Because the rabbinate said we'd rather not give exams to men than give exams to anybody.
11: The court intervened, and women were finally allowed to take the exam a couple weeks ago. Rabbi Farber, who helped lead this battle for women, is Orthodox himself, and actually a descendant of a prominent 19th century rabbi, the Chatam Sofer, who famously opposed any modernization of Judaism.
15: My great-great-great-great-grandfather was the founder of ultra-Orthodoxy. I'm sure he's not looking down from his seat in the heavenly kingdom and feeling comfortable about what his great-great-great-grandson has done on one sense, but maybe he is, because times have changed.
11: In the U.S. and Israel, more liberal streams of Judaism have ordained women rabbis for several decades now. In recent years, there's been a very small number of Orthodox women rabbis, too. Israel's rabbinic authorities refuse to ordain women, and most Orthodox Jewish communities are not open to it, for now.
8: I think women will be ordained rabbis. I don't know if it'll happen in my lifetime, but I think it will happen.
11: One of the women who took the first rabbinic exam in Israel is Dr. Ruth Agiv, a 44-year-old dentist. Women need to be part of the world of Torah, she said. We should not need to be outside. It belongs to us. She's not looking for the title of rabbi, but she does want to be recognized as a learned authority in the laws of Judaism, to be able to give women the same kind of religious advice that they might otherwise seek from a man. Daniel Estrin, NPR News, Jerusalem.

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5: 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I'm Juana Summers.
6: And I'm Scott Detrow. A biotech company says it's taken a key step toward resurrecting long-extinct birds. It's an artificial egg.
7: It's the sort of thing of science fiction. It's genuinely the sort of thing of Jurassic Park.
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8: BBC News with Emily Thomas. The Chinese President Xi Jinping has warmly welcomed Vladimir Putin to Beijing as the two leaders seek to demonstrate the strength of their relationship just days after a visit by Donald Trump. In his opening remarks, Mr. Xi warned of a return to the laws of the jungle, an apparent reference to the US-Israel war against Iran. Shipping data indicates that two Chinese tankers laden with 4 million barrels of oil have passed through the Straits of Hormuz. Their successful passage has encouraged a slight fall in oil prices. Health officials in the east of the Democratic Republic of Congo say the current outbreak of Ebola will get worse before it gets better. One expert said the number of cases could double in the coming days. The International Energy Agency says electric vehicle sales are forecast to hit new records this year, comprising about 28% of all purchases. One contributory factor is the rising cost of fuel. South Korea's President Lee Jae-myung has warned of the impact on the economy of a planned strike at the electronics giant Samsung. An 18-day walkout is set to begin on Thursday. The White House has confirmed that President Trump will attend next month's G7 summit in France, despite the growing friction with his allies. Mr. Trump is reportedly keen to make the diplomatic gathering more business-focused. The governor of Russia's Nizhny Novgorod region, about 400 kilometres east of Moscow, says two industrial facilities are on fire following a Ukrainian drone attack. Reports online suggest the targets could be another oil refinery. The president of the European Commission, Ursula von der Leyen, has welcomed a provisional agreement by the EU on removing import duties on American goods. It's a key part of the trade framework deal reached with the US last year. World News from the BBC.
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9: California's thirsty data centers. I'm Randy Simon, and this is Earthwise, a look at our changing environment. Data centers use vast amounts of water, primarily for evaporative cooling, spraying it into the air or over coils to cool hot air generated by servers in order to keep the equipment from failing. The largest data centers can consume between 1 and 5 million gallons of water daily, with consumption rising during the summer. There are currently 286 data centers in California, and more are on the way. A very large new data center is targeted to be built by 2028 in Imperial, a small city 115 miles east of San Diego. The 950,000-square-foot center could be the largest operating statewide, taking up 17 football fields worth of land. According to a nationwide poll, 54% of respondents are extremely or at least very concerned about the effect data centers will have on water quality, water supply, and costs in their area. More than 90% of data centers in the U.S. get most of the water they need from municipal systems. Across the country, data centers are driving the need for water infrastructure upgrades, estimated to cost between $10 billion and as much as $58 billion. And while new data centers can take as little as 2 or 3 years to build, developing new water sources can take as long as 20 years. According to a University of California Riverside study, data centers could collectively require 697 to 1,451 million gallons per day of new water capacity over the next few years. By comparison, New York City uses about 1,000 million gallons of water a day. Earthwise is a production of WAMC. 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
10: From NPR News, this is All Things Considered. I'm Juana Summers.
6: And I'm Scott Detrow. Yet another Republican opposed by President Trump has lost a primary race. Kentucky Congressman Thomas Massie has lost to Trump-backed challenger Ed Gallrine. That is according to a race call by the Associated Press. Massie had been a rare, high-profile Republican critic of Trump in Congress. This is the latest in a string of big wins for Trump and his push to punish Republicans who don't fall in line. Kentucky Public Radio's Sylvia Goodman has been following the race in Northern Kentucky and joins me now. Good evening.
11: Good evening.
6: So as you are looking at the results coming in so far, what stands out to you?
11: So far, it's looked like most counties in the Northern Kentucky district are going for Gallrine. It's looking like margins of roughly 9 percentage points for him, and many of the counties that we thought of as kind of a hotbed of the libertarian arm of the party, as it's known in Kentucky, still voted for Gallrine. Here he is in his victory speech just after the AP called the race.
12: Now my focus is on advancing the president's and the party's agenda to put America first. And Kentucky always.
11: President Trump and his allies went hard against Massie. I mean, we saw Secretary of Defense Pete Hegseth here in Kentucky stumping for Gallrine on Monday.
6: Yeah, it's pretty unusual for a defense secretary to get political like that. But let's just back up. How did Congressman Massie end up drawing the ire of President Trump and allies like Hegseth?
11: Massie makes no bones about voting against his party at times. He wears his signature debt clock on his lapel basically everywhere he wears that thing, and he votes that way. He was one of two House GOP no votes on the One Big Beautiful Bill because of the trillions it's projected to add to the debt. He's pushed back against the president's military operations in both Venezuela and Iran. And perhaps most notably, he was the lead Republican forcing Trump's hand in releasing the Jeffrey Epstein files. And all of that together has made the president pretty unhappy with Massie, and this result is following a lot of the trends we've seen nationally. When the president has decided to get involved in his own party's primaries, Massie, for his part, says he votes with the party 90% of the time. It's the other 10% he's just not willing to compromise on, and that has led to this result, I guess.
6: I mentioned this at the top of the segment, but in the past few weeks, we have seen Trump actively working to take down Republicans and winning. That was the case this past weekend in Louisiana with Senator Bill Cassidy, who voted to convict Trump in 2021 in Trump's second impeachment trial. He lost his primary. Now Massie loses tonight.
11: In his concession speech tonight, Massie said that from his perspective, it appears voters want a politician who will, quote, go along to get along. But Massie says he thinks younger voters feel differently.
13: We stirred up something. There is a yearning in this country for somebody who will vote for principles over party.
6: In the meantime, Gallrine is going to be his party's nominee for Congress. Tell us more about him.
11: So when Trump came to Kentucky in March to campaign for Gowryn, he literally said he was just looking for a, quote, warm body to take on Massey, but said that Gowryn was straight out of central casting. I mean, he's a retired Navy SEAL officer. He grew up in a farming family. And Gowryn, for his part, basically says he supports Trump unequivocally. He's attacked Massey for not voting on Trump's priority legislation in favor of it. And he's accused him of voting from the left rather than for his own party. And it appears that tonight that argument resonated with voters.
6: That is Kentucky Public Radio's Sylvia Goodman in Louisville, Kentucky. Thanks so much.
11: Glad to be here.
14: Power outages are increasing as climate change drives more severe weather events across the U.S. Lines buried underground are significantly more reliable than overhead power lines, but only about a fifth of the country's lines are buried. In northern Michigan, some utilities are trying to change that. Vivian Law reports from Interlochen Public Radio.
15: 1 year ago, a devastating ice storm in northern Michigan knocked down trees and utility poles and took out power for thousands. 74-year-old Dave Whiting in Lewiston remembers the sounds.
16: You sit in the house and you hear cracking, and you're always wondering how big of a branch and where it's going to fall because you can't see nothing.
15: In the middle of the blackout, Dave had heart trouble and had to go to the hospital. His wife, Wanda, says the drive was dark and scary. Driving the same route today, she points to the utility poles.
17: These were all down. Everything was down. These poles are all broken, snapped.
15: Wanda's husband thankfully made it to the hospital, but the power in the area didn't come back on for another 2 weeks.
17: I still can't get over how astonished I was how much we rely on street lights.
15: More than a year later, people are still recovering from the ice storm, one of the worst to ever hit the region. It was a reminder of how Michigan's aging grid is vulnerable to extreme weather. The state sees some of the longest power outages in the country, and climate change could make that worse. Research suggests northern Michigan will see more freezing rain instead of snow and more destructive ice storms. The local electric utility says it's trying to prepare for that future. Going forward, it will bury all new power lines underground.
18: There's reliability benefits for our membership because it's going to help prevent outages over the long term.
15: Sherry Culver is Chief Operating Officer for Great Lakes Energy Cooperative in northern Michigan. Storms are less likely to damage underground lines, but right now, less than a quarter of the utility's lines are buried. That's because it's really expensive. Culver says it can cost 3 to 5 times more to bury a line than stringing it overhead.
18: I mean, you could bury all the electric lines if you had the financial resources to do so.
15: It can cost $400,000 per mile in Michigan to bury existing lines, utilities say. It requires tearing up roads. And underground lines are hard to repair, says Tony Chartrand, who works for another local utility, Traverse City Light and Power.
19: As you can see, all this line is under sidewalk. So if it's somewhere over there, we have to rip up the sidewalk, dig into that.
15: But there are places where burying is cheaper than constantly fixing overhead lines. He says it's not a one-size-fits-all approach.
19: I think everyone's looking at how can we be more reliable, and part of that solution is undergrounding lines, but it's not necessarily undergrounding everything.
15: Michigan utilities aren't alone. The U.S. is seeing more power outages because of extreme weather. Grid upgrades like burying lines can help, but the problem everywhere is cost, says Stanford researcher Tao Soon.
20: If the utility wants to make any investment, this money doesn't come from nowhere. They would have to pass on those costs to their customers.
15: And that's often a hard sell. Sun says utilities need to be more proactive, figure out where undergrounding is most beneficial, and get local buy-in for rate increases. Right now, it typically happens after disaster strikes. California utilities, for instance, are in the middle of huge undergrounding projects after destructive wildfires. Wanda Whiting, the northern Michigan resident, can't help but wonder how the power lines nearby will hold up in the next storm, and if there's a better solution.
21: And if it meant going underground, then by God, go underground.
15: She worries every time she hears snow and ice in the forecast. For NPR News, I'm Vivian Law in Interlochen.
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6: You're listening to All Things Considered from NPR News. Visually impaired people face challenges in some sports like rock climbing. But in North Carolina, two people are overcoming that challenge and climbing with the help of a volunteer. As part of our series Here to Help, Elvis Medeyese with WFAE in Charlotte went to a climbing center to check it out.
1: Jonathan Fayadi enters a rock climbing center near Uptown Charlotte with a friend.
2: Over here, Eric. Put your stuff. Have it right here. Bottom two, you got a good cubby.
1: 37-year-old Fayadi and 43-year-old Eric Strong are wearing matching t-shirts. They say limitless para athletes. Strong places his hand on Fayadi's shoulder as they head to a climbing wall.
2: Be good right here.
1: Fayadi volunteers at least once a week helping Strong, who is visually impaired. Strong relies on Fayadi's cues.
7: Where am I going?
2: You're going out right hand first to here.
7: Okay.
2: And then you're going to bring your left hand in to where your right hand was. And then you're going to go right hand out one more to here. Yep. And
7: okay.
2: Then there you go up.
7: All right, how are my feet?
2: Feet are pretty good.
1: He met Fayadi at a running store where Fayadi used to work. They run marathons together using a hand support tether. Fayadi has been climbing for

0: support Teva. Fayyadi has been climbing for 8 years. When he's not climbing, he helps coordinate developments in the center city and has been helping Strong learn rock climbing for about a year and a half.
1: Satisfying, satisfaction of seeing him working through routes and just getting better. It's fun watching people progress.
0: Fayyadi says he appreciates the moments with Strong.
1: It's inspiring. It's a big responsibility guiding him, but it's inspiring knowing that he trusts you.
0: As for what it's like having Fayyadi's support, Strong says,
2: it's a blessing, honestly.
0: Strong was born with congenital glaucoma, a rare eye condition.
2: I had a surgery that went wrong in like 2015, and so it chopped my vision in half, and then it just, you know, kept degenerating.
0: He says that hasn't stopped him, though.
2: I just feel I'm out here, you know what I mean? It's like I'm not letting my blindness deter me from anything, you know, and it's not going to stop me from doing anything I want to do.
0: Strong is joined by his friend, Norman Fairley.
3: Norman, you good?
0: Fairley is dressed in black from head to toe. The 42-year-old is also visually impaired. He's never tried climbing before.
4: Man, I'm excited. I don't like let my vision stop me from wanting to do something that I know I can do if I just put the effort into it.
0: Fairley is about to climb a 20-foot wall strapped into a harness. Fayyadi helps him get set.
1: Once you're hooked in, now you can unhook the piece from the mat.
4: Okay.
1: So then that, step back a little bit.
4: All right.
1: So that's your landing zone.
4: All right.
0: Fairley climbs about 5 feet with an auto belay, the device that gently lowers climbers.
1: All right, now just jump off. Get a sense for falling. Just jump off. See? Here you go.
4: Oh.
1: Once you're a little higher, it'll go whoosh.
4: Okay, cool.
1: Just so you feel it, you know. Now
4: right.
1: Go for it. Go all the way up.
4: All right.
5: How did I feel, Norman?
4: It was great, man.
0: Fayyadi says he enjoys using his skills and hobby to help people like Strong and Fairley climb to new heights. For NPR News, I'm Elvis Meneyese in Charlotte.
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1: This is Bird Note. What a lovely song! The very sound of spring. A mellow, burbled refrain from the edge of a meadow. A shimmer of blue against the still wintry landscape confirms our eager hope. An eastern bluebird has just returned north. A male bluebird stands atop a wooden nest box attached to a fence post. He's an eastern bluebird, a small thrush, and he gleams deep blue with a rusty orange breast. The bluebird's song and his alert presence assert his claim to this territory. But an intruder, a tree swallow, dives toward the nest box. With a rough chatter and raised wings, the bluebird warns the swallow away. Bluebirds rely on nest boxes. In the mid-20th century, their numbers in the Northeast declined to the lowest level ever, due largely to nesting competition from non-native starlings and house sparrows. Conservation groups stepped up, setting out bluebird trails of nest boxes built just right for these beautiful birds. Eastern bluebirds have rebounded, and we can still count on them to welcome the arrival of spring. This episode is brought to you by Wild Delight Bird Food, which aims to support wild bird populations with clean, nutritious ingredients in every blend. Available at Chewy.com.
2: Some of us are morning people. That's me. I'm A. Martinez from NPR's Morning Edition.
3: And I'm Juana Summers from All Things Considered, holding it down in the afternoons and evenings with a lot of help from caffeine.
4: 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I'm Scott Detrow.
3: And I'm Juana Summers. Today, President Trump issued a long-awaited endorsement in the Texas Republican primary runoff for the U.S. Senate. That election is May 26th, but voters are already casting ballots. Trump endorsed Texas Attorney General Ken Paxton over an

0: incumbent Senator John Cornyn, who's running for a fifth term. Houston Public Media's Andrew Schneider has been following the contest, and he's here now. Hi.
1: Hello.
0: So, Andrew, tell us how the president explained this decision.
1: Well, Trump said in a post on Truth Social, "I know Ken well, have seen him tested at the highest and most difficult levels, and he is a winner." He pointed to Paxton's support for ending the filibuster and also passing the Save America Act. That's President Trump's bill aimed at making dramatic changes to the nation's voting systems, including requiring documentary proof of citizenship at the time of voter registration. He also said that while Cornyn is a good man and Trump has worked with him in the past, Cornyn hadn't supported Trump when times were tough. That likely refers to Cornyn's statements opposing Trump's candidacy during the 2016 and 2024 elections and Cornyn's Senate vote to ratify Joe Biden's victory in the 2020 election.
0: What have you heard from the candidates so far? How are they reacting?
1: Well, Paxton took to the stage at a Dallas suburb not long after the endorsement came down. He predicted it would help him win the GOP nomination next week.
2: I have so much respect for the president and so appreciate his endorsement. And I think it creates a slight bit of momentum, don't you?
1: Trump had earlier indicated he wanted the person he did not endorse to pull out of the race, but Cornyn said in a post on X that he intended to fight it out. He said it was time for GOP voters to decide whether they wanted a strong candidate who could beat the Democratic nominee, that's State Representative James Tallarico, or a weak one who would jeopardize everything Texans care about. Tallarico himself posted that it didn't matter who won the Republican nomination, as both Paxton and Cornyn represented, quote, billionaire mega donors and their corrupt political system.
0: What is this likely to mean for the outcome of the Texas Republican primary runoff?
1: I spoke with Austin-based political consultant Bill Miller. He's advised candidates of both major parties. And Miller said this is likely to give Paxton a significant edge.
3: It ends any question about who's going to win the Republican primary in Texas. The question really then is, what does Cornyn do? Does he pull his ads down and accept defeat, or is he going to fight it? But the writing's on the wall. It's over, and that's that.
1: There was some polling on this question a few weeks ago on behalf of Texas Public Opinion Research. It found that a Trump endorsement of Cornyn wouldn't have been enough to help the senator close the gap with Paxton, but that a Trump endorsement of Paxton would give the attorney general a double-digit lead.
0: Obviously, we don't know exactly what the state of Texas and its voters will do next week, but how could this endorsement change the race in the fall?
1: That's a lot less clear. This has been a hard-fought primary with a lot of negative campaigning on both sides. There are a lot of Cornyn supporters, many of whom backed Cornyn through two rounds of the primary. They see Paxton as hopelessly tainted by corruption allegations. Those led to Paxton's impeachment by the Texas House in 2023, although he was acquitted by the Texas Senate. A lot of those voters will rally behind the party to defeat Tallarico, but some may sit on their hands. And most polls suggest that if Paxton wins the Republican nomination, the general election will be much more competitive than if Cornyn manages to pull out a victory.
0: Houston Public Media's Andrew Schneider, thanks so much.
1: You're welcome.
4: A biotech company trying to bring extinct animals back to life says it has taken a key step toward resurrecting long-gone birds like the dodo. The company has created an artificial egg. NPR health and science correspondent Rob Stein has the story.
5: Trevor Snyder pulls open an incubator and gently slides out a device that looks like some kind of high-tech coffee pod. It's black with honeycomb sides. The clear top reveals what's inside.
6: This is a chicken embryo that's the day 14 embryo.
5: Snyder places the device cradling the chicken embryo into a special stand that makes it glow.
6: You can see the little chicken embryos moving around in there. You can see it has eyes, it has a heartbeat, it has a beak, it has feathers, it has an eyelid. You can see the wings are developing, legs, it even is beginning to get little claws on its feet.
5: So that's a chicken embryo in an artificial egg.
6: Yes.
5: Wow, that's pretty amazing. Snyder and his colleagues at Colossal Biosciences in Dallas engineered this artificial egg for one of the company's big goals, resurrecting the dodo and another flightless bird that died out hundreds of years ago called the giant moa. The dodo was about the size of a turkey and had a big bulbous beak. The moa looked like a giant ostrich. Its eggs were about the size of a football.
6: And so there's no bird on Earth today that could grow a MOA embryo inside of one of their eggs. So we have to come up with artificial eggs to be able to support those embryos. But to understand all the things that the egg needs to do, we're starting with chicken eggs.
5: And today, Colossal announced that the company had hatched dozens of healthy chicks from its artificial eggs, a proof of concept that the 3D printed gizmos work.
6: This is the coolest thing that I've ever worked on, so I'm super excited. In the past, extinction was permanent, and we're changing that extinction is no longer permanent, and we can literally wind back the clock and bring back things that humans caused to disappear off the face of the earth. And the fact that we can undo that damage is just on the verge of miraculous.
5: Colossal's already working on bigger artificial eggs to incubate dodo and MOA embryos the company is trying to make from their closest living relatives, a pigeon for the dodo and an Australian bird called an emu for the MOA.
7: I'm genuinely blown away by it. This is brilliant. I just think it's fantastic.
5: Neil Gosling's a biologist at the University of Southampton who was not involved with Colossal's work. He's especially excited about how the eggs could also help save birds on the brink of extinction.
7: It's the sort of thing of science fiction. It's genuinely the sort of thing of Jurassic Park and all this sort of stuff. The manipulation of the eggs with the little hand coming down. It's remarkable, honestly.
5: Now, other researchers agree that this could be big for conservation, but many question whether recreating extinct species would be ethical for the animals, safe for the world, or even really possible. Nick Rawlins at the University of Otago in New Zealand says the company is really just gene editing living species to resemble extinct relatives.
8: They're not what I would actually call de-extinct species. They're poor facsimiles of extinct species. Extinction is still forever.
5: Colossal disputes all that. Claims it's already brought back the dire wolf and is also creating artificial wombs to gestate the embryos of other mammals the company wants to reawaken, like the woolly mammoth. Rob Stein, NPR News.

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5: Hello, I'm Misha Glennie, and after the news from the BBC World Service, in our time, the Columbian Exchange. When Columbus reached the Bahamas in 1492, Europe had no potatoes, no tomatoes, and no sunflowers. The Americas had no horses, no cattle, no bananas, or smallpox. As flora, fauna, and bacteria then moved between continents, populations in Europe, Africa, and Asia boomed on new American foods. In parts of the Americas, European diseases killed over 90% of the population. We'll be hearing from my guests, Rebecca Earle, John Lindo, and Mark Maslin, about how the Columbian Exchange brought chili peppers and potatoes to the world, and what ancient DNA can tell us about disease in the 15th century. That's In Our Time in 5 minutes after the latest BBC World News.
6: BBC News with Emily Thomas. President Xi Jinping has hailed China's relations with Russia as having reached a new high and ushering in a new era. After talks in Beijing with President Putin, Mr. Xi said the countries should serve as strategic bulwarks for each other. The leaders issued a statement on strengthening their friendship treaty, 25 years old this year. Russia hopes the green light will be given for a massive project to build a pipeline to bring Siberian gas to China. Our Asia business correspondent Nick Marsh says that though China has the far larger economy, each country is useful to the other.
7: Russia needs new markets. China is an obvious potential customer. China needs to diversify its supply is where it gets its oil from. It gets a lot from the Middle East. It gets a lot from Iran, by the way, which is still being continued to be supplied more or less. But now it can get some from Russia. But China's also looking at Russia as a potential market to sell its technology. You know, a lot of it subject to sanctions and controls. Look at Huawei, for example, which has effectively been blacklisted by a lot of Western countries. It started selling massively into the Russian market there.
6: Health officials in eastern Congo say the current outbreak of Ebola will get worse before it gets better. Arali Bagamba, a lecturer who lives in the city of Bunia, told the BBC people are trying to protect themselves, keeping their distance and no longer shaking hands. He fears the consequences should Ebola spread into camps for people displaced by war.
8: Our fear is if this sickness gets into IDP camps, it will be terrible, because there are thousands of people living together. Even if someone wanted to, you know, to uphold hygiene, it would be very, very difficult. So luckily, so far, I've not heard of any case in those IDP camps, but maybe it will be just a matter of days.
6: While conflict in the Middle East continues to push up oil prices, electric vehicle sales are expected to hit new records this year. The International Energy Agency says EVs could account for 28% of all new car sales globally. Matt McGrath reports.
9: The squeeze on global oil supplies is forcing many drivers to rethink their next car purchase, the IEA says, and early signs suggest growing numbers are switching to electric vehicles. Around 30 countries saw record EV sales in March, with sales up 75% year on year in Latin America. The report says falling prices are a key factor. In China, around 70% of electric cars sold last year were cheaper to buy than conventional vehicles. The outlier is the United States, where the ending of tax credits helped trigger a sharp fall in EV sales at the end of last year.
6: Our environment correspondent, Matt McGrath. BBC News. South Korea's president, Lee Jae-myung, has warned of the repercussions to the country's economy of a planned strike at electronics giant Samsung. The 18-day walkout is set to begin on Thursday after the latest round of talks failed. Samsung, the world's largest memory chip maker, has made huge profits on the back of the AI boom. The governor of Russia's Nizhny Novgorod region, located about 400 kilometres east of Moscow, says two industrial facilities are on fire following a Ukrainian drone attack. Gleb Nikitin said 30 drones were shot down overnight, with falling debris setting the facilities in the Kostovsky region alight. Reports online suggest the target could be another oil refinery. In southern Russia, a chemical factory south of Stavropol has also come under drone attack. Officials said there'd been no damage first time around, but it was facing a fresh attack. The president of the European Commission, Ursula von der Leyen, has welcomed a provisional agreement by the European Union on removing import duties on American goods. It's a key part of a framework deal reached with the US last year. President Trump had set a deadline of July the 4th for the EU to implement the agreement. Cambridge University researchers believe they now know the reason why the most famous of dinosaurs, T-Rex, had such tiny arms. They say that as the predators developed stronger skulls and their bites became more deadly, their arms became steadily redundant. Dr. Elizabeth Steele is one of the study's co-authors.
10: If you've got a big skull, you don't need your arms as much because you're tackling big prey, and if your skull is powerful, then you can do that much better. Well, I think this cranial robustity, which is the technical term, would be really interesting to apply to birds, which are also theropod dinosaurs. Yeah, that's a different line of thought.
6: And that's the latest world news from the BBC.
5: Hello, I'm Misha Glenny. Welcome to In Our Time from the BBC World Service, the programme where expert guests explore the people, events, discoveries and ideas that have shaped our world, spanning history, religion, culture, science and philosophy. On this episode, we explore the Columbian Exchange. When Columbus reached the Bahamas in 1492, Europe had no potatoes, tomatoes, sunflowers or arguably syphilis. The Americas had no horses, no cattle, no bananas, no sugarcane or smallpox. The lists go on. As flora, fauna and bacteria then moved between continents, their impact ranged from transformation to devastation. In parts of the Americas, European diseases helped kill over 90% of the population. In parts of Europe, Africa and Asia, populations boomed on the new American foods. It's come to be known as the Columbian Exchange. And with me to discuss the Columbian Exchange are Rebecca Earle, Professor of History at the University of Warwick, John Lindo, Associate Professor of Anthropology at Emory University in the USA, and Mark Maslin, Professor of Earth System Science at University College London. Mark, let me start with you. The phrase the Columbian Exchange comes from a book by Alfred W. Crosby from 1972, but you prefer to call it the Great Dying. Why?
11: Well, this is one of the great schisms in human history, and calling it the Columbian Exchange feels rather benign. The idea is that people and species were swapped and exchanged between the Americas and Eurasia and Africa by European explorers. But the reality was very different. In 1492, there were 60 million people living in the Americas, which was roughly the same size as the population in Europe and in China. Within 100 years of first contact with Europeans, 55 million out of those 60 million were dead. That's over 90% of the population. The only world event that actually killed more human beings was the Second World War. So we've called it the Great Dying, and this was because of the diseases that were brought across the Atlantic by the Europeans, for example, measles, typhoid, smallpox, among others. And the impact was so devastating because the indigenous people had very little resistance. And that's because they first arrived in the Americas about 20 to 15,000 years ago. And apart from occasional visits from Polynesians and Vikings, the population was isolated from the rest of humanity for over 10,000 years. And that's why they had no resistance to these diseases, which had evolved in Eurasia.
5: Just to clarify, how do we know that the populations of the Americas, Asia and Europe were roughly the same in the late 15th century?
11: Well, this is where the archaeologists come into their own, because it was about 15 years ago that they actually started to pull their data together. And even though they've been seeing really high population densities in certain areas, when they started putting it all together, the realization is that our ancestors were just as good as us, and actually we're much more adept at spreading. And so therefore we find out that our ancient populations were much larger than we ever guessed.
5: To be clear, there was movement of people within the Americas before 1492, but you don't see it in quite the same way in terms of the exchange.
11: The key thing is there was huge exchanges within the Americas. So having started from Alaska, the population went down the west coast, some moved over to the east coast, and then the rest moved into Central and South America. And if you think about it, we know about those empires, you know, the Aztecs in Mexico, the Incas in the Andes, and the Mayans in Central America. But you have to remember, these were just the latest empires that the Europeans came in contact. And we have thousands of years of history where they had centralized governments, massive cities, urban planning, advanced agriculture, and extensive trade networks across the whole Americas. So what you're seeing is you have the Americas as one supercontinent where everybody was slowly exchanging ideas and agriculture products and things like that, but they were isolated from Africa, Europe, and Asia.
5: Thank you. Rebecca Earle, why did the Europeans bring their own food when they started travelling to the Americas in numbers after 1492?
12: Europeans, when they travelled to the Americas, well, Columbus, we could start with Columbus and say, what did he bring with him on his ships when he was sailing on his multiple voyages looking to try to get to China and Japan? Well, he brought radishes and he brought seedlings to grow cabbages and he brought seedlings for peach trees and pear trees and things like that, along with wine and olive oil and wheat flour. And it's easy to imagine that Europeans were simply behaving in some kind of, you know, stereotypical touristic fashion, thinking, well, the food's going to be terrible. I don't want to eat any of that. I've got to pack my own cornflakes and definitely my own tea bags. And that, you know, that they were simply reflecting their cultural preferences. But there was much more to it, which had to do with health and with questions about bodily integrity. Because the way in which people thought about their bodies and healthful behavior at the time gave food a really, really important role in keeping you well. So for them, lifestyle was really important to staying healthy. And living in a different climate was seen as being particularly challenging. You can't do anything about the climate if you're traveling somewhere else. You can do something about the food.
5: But I'm just interested to know, they would have come across indigenous populations who were also relatively well nourished, and yet they rejected their food. Is that right?
12: By and large. So there were certain things. I mean, nobody in Europe had a bad word to say about the pineapple. Everybody thought pineapples were absolutely splendid. But other staple components of diets that they encountered in the Americas didn't have such a positive reception by Europeans. And it had to do, I think, with these ideas about health. It wasn't simply that they said, oh, other people eat them, we don't want to touch them. It was they had real doubts about whether those foods would be suitable to their constitutions. So Europeans were quickly interested in the physical differences that they perceived between themselves and the indigenous peoples that they encountered. For example, the Spanish men were really worried about the fact that, by and large, indigenous men didn't have beards. Why not? Beards for European men, right? They were like a manifest proof of your masculinity. They were seen to be directly caused by your testosterone production. I mean, not that they used the terms of testosterone, but it was manliness on your face. So why? Why didn't indigenous men have beards, by and large? Well, the explanation was eventually ascribed to their diet. It was too wet a diet. It was too cold a diet. It was the wrong sort of diet to encourage facial hair growth. So if you adopted that diet, where, you know, whence the Spanish beard? And they wrote about this at the time, and they said, don't worry, we've got lots of good European food, we're not going to lose our beards.
5: But nonetheless, at some point, some remarkable foods were exported from the Americas and conquered the world. What sort of foods were those?
12: Well, again, all sorts of foods that we take completely for granted these days. In fact, when Alfred Crosby's The Columbian Exchange was first published in 1972, and he argued that these exchanges, and I take your point completely, it's probably too attractive a picture of what was going on. When Alfred Crosby published The Columbian Exchange in 1972, the story that he was telling about why these movements of foods and animals were important was so novel, it was so unusual, it was so outside of the kind of history that had been told up until that point, by and large, that some people who reviewed his books had real trouble getting their heads around the basic facts that he was trying to analyze, such as that potatoes come from the Andes. So one of the early reviews says, well, this is a very interesting book. It explains how potatoes got to South America.
5: And tomatoes.
12: So all sorts of foods that we now think of as belonging to, like, us right here, in fact, came from the Americas. They had no presence in the cuisines or the cultures of anywhere else in the world. And it's hard to imagine, let's say, Indian food without tomatoes, without chili peppers, without a potato, you know, no saag aloo.
5: Mark, you wanted to come in briefly there.
11: So if you think about it, maize and cassava, which are the basic diet of a lot of African countries, all come from South America. So again, it's these huge movements of food that we just don't see. You're absolutely right.
5: We'll come on to some more foodstuffs later on. But before then, I want to go to John Lindo. John, you've tracked infectious diseases in the Americas. What kinds of diseases were people used to before 1492?
13: Well, first of all, I think the idea back in the day, a few decades ago, was basically that there was no disease in the Americas before Europeans arrived, that there was some sort of paradise. But now, given various aspects of evidence from archaeology as well as skeletal remains that show damage that could be associated with different pathogens, we are starting to piece together that this was not only not true, that there was disease before the arrival of Europeans, but that it varied across North and South America according to ecology and culture, as you would expect. And more recently, we have the advantages of advances in ancient DNA that have actually given us the ability to extract actual strains of a particular pathogen from a skeleton to actually identify the pathogen instead of being less specific with ideas of what was causing skeletal damage. So that being said, one of the major aspects that we've noticed is that tuberculosis, a different strain of tuberculosis that was endemic to the Americas, was there before European contact. So tuberculosis was not brought over. Well, it was, and the European version was brought over, but tuberculosis was endemic, especially to areas of the Andes for 1,000 or 2,000 years plus. We have that evidence, and specifically that particular strain that we see in the Americas before contact may have come from seals. Other types of disease that is somewhat surprising, we see intestinal or rather stomach pathogens like H. pylori that's associated with stomach cancer, but it's also seen all across the world, but it looks like it was also in the Americas before contact. And then we have other aspects of disease that you would expect that are local to particular ecologies, both in North, Meso, and South America, like intestinal parasites and a range of insect and soil-borne diseases, as well as various pathogens that are associated with syphilis. Now, at that point, in terms of the lineages that we are extracting before contact, it's unlikely that this is the same type of syphilis that we see today. This is not something that would have been sexually transmitted. and it would have varied by ecologies. And so,
5: if I can interrupt it, if it wasn't transmitted sexually, how was it transmitted?
13: It's likely it was transmitted via skin contact. So very different than it would be today in terms of what we know or associate syphilis with.
5: So there was disease, obviously, before 1492. You've proved that. But which European diseases then had the most impact in the Americas after Columbus arrives?
13: There are many different diseases that are thought to actually be new to the Americas that were brought over during the exchange. But the top three, I would argue, probably from historical, but now from also genetic evidence, seems to be by far the number one would be smallpox being the most devastating, then followed by measles and influenza. Historical reports are looking at for, depending on where the epidemic occurred and when, and what type of culture it hit and how colonization was affecting that culture, the mortality rates for smallpox were 30 to 50%, where some other locales were reporting over 80% mortality rates. So incredibly devastating. But again, these were modified by colonization itself. It wasn't necessarily that these populations had just complete susceptibility, but it was more that their susceptibility was determined by how the effects of colonization disrupted their culture, disrupted their food. There were things like forced labor, as well as pretty much a destruction of cultural buffers that would have, without European interference, would have helped populations deal with disease in general. The next would be, in terms of devastation, when they've been followed by measles and influenza, which historically show much less mortality, but still significant, especially among children, reaching around 10 to 30%. But again, it would be affected by how colonization was affecting particular populations. This was not something that was seen sort of like a monolith effect throughout North and South America. It's very dependent on the culture, how it was being affected by colonization, as well as whether or not the population was weakened immunologically from previous epidemics that were brought by Europeans.
5: Thanks very much for that, John. Mark, there are countless consequences of this exchange, and you make a link, I understand, to low temperatures around the world during what's known as the Little Ice Age. Can you explain what that hypothesis is?
11: So this is the really interesting thing about how the Earth system is linked. So the dying of those 50 million people meant that almost all farming in South America and Central America stopped, because they all lived off the land. And so from the archaeological records and modelling, we estimate that about 60 million hectares of land was abandoned. Now, give you some scale, that's about 2.5 times the size of the whole of the United Kingdom. And it was just abandoned. And of course, nature came back. So the forests, the savannas grew back. And as plants grow, of course, they photosynthesize, they suck carbon dioxide out of the atmosphere to build the plants. And that regrowth was so large and so great that we've seen in ice cores that have been taken from Antarctica. And in those, there are little air bubbles that you can extract, and you can measure the greenhouse gases in those air bubbles. And what we've seen is around 1610, there's a big dip in CO2. Now, of course, we usually worry about carbon dioxide as a warming. This is all about climate change. But if you remove it, it cools the place down. And so what we were seeing is that this regrowth was removing CO2, cooling the atmosphere. Now, the Little Ice Age is part of these natural cycles that have occurred during the last 10,000 years, during our nice warm interglacial. So we had a natural cycle that was slightly cooler, but this made it a lot worse. And if we look at the impact of the Little Ice Age, firstly, there was the Great Famine in Europe in the 1600s, which caused at least 1 million deaths. It also contributed to the 30 Years' War between 1618 and 1648, because nations were trying to fight for the food-producing areas that were shrinking. And there's also suggestions that it contributed to the collapse of the Ming Dynasty in China.
5: Well, Rebecca, are you convinced by that hypothesis, that argument?
12: Well, I think there's a lot to be said for this conjunction of events. And it's certainly true that there are close connections between environmental change and the invasion of the Americas by Europeans in this period. I have no reason to dispute ice core samples in any event, but it's certainly what you say certainly meshes with the kind of scholarship that people have produced on, for example, the introduction of European livestock into the Americas.
5: I wanted to ask you about that. Tell us about the impact of sheep and cattle when they arrive in the Americas.
12: Well, so Europeans, concerned as they were with feeding themselves and with feeding themselves with food that they thought was wholesome for their constitutions and their corporeal needs, made a point of leaving breeding pairs of animals all over the place in the Americas with the hope that if they came back in a couple of years' time, there'd be a lot more pigs or whatever it was that they'd left on the particular island where they'd been. So there was a huge increase in the introduction of European livestock all across the Americas. And these animals flourished to a degree that Europeans found nothing short of miraculous. I mean, they thought this was a further sign of the God's support for their entire venture, that these animals were multiplied, because for the same reasons that you were describing the lack of immunity in people of the Americas to European or old diseases, the livestock and the other animals that were being introduced by Europeans had few natural competitors and few predators that were likely to keep the population in check. So populations exploded. And this happened, for example, with sheep, who multiplied in what's referred to as an ungulate eruption, when you have these particular types of hooved animals explode in population. And huge numbers of them then are born and are tromping around looking for things to eat. And what they found to eat was grass, all sorts of plants that were growing up and down Mexico, for example, which with their little teeth, they gnawed out of the ground, effectively removing the ground cover that prevented soil erosion in these areas. And the land got poorer and poorer and poorer. And people at the time Europeans would say, well, you know, look at this lousy land. I mean, it's a really good thing we've got sheep, because what else would we do with it? It's not good for anything other than grazing sheep. But as she shows, it was the sheep that made it so poor, not the other way around.
11: I think this whole idea of the domestic animal is really central to this story. So if you go to the Americas, the actual domesticated animals were guinea pigs, llamas, and alpacas. That's about it. Nothing else. If you go to Europe and Asia, you have chickens, you have cattle, you have pigs, you have goats. And that is important because most of these diseases that were in Eurasia were from zoonotic diseases. These were diseases that were in our animals that we domesticated and jumped into humans. So we co-evolved these diseases with them. And so therefore, the populations built up some immunity. There were no similar huge domesticated animals in the Americas, so they hadn't got those diseases.
5: John, coming to you still on the diseases, you've noticed, I think, through your research that some areas of the Americas were affected differently from others in terms of the impact of these European pathogens.
13: Right. So at first, the ones that get hit the most are the ones that are, well, first contacted, but also are where the trading happens. So the Caribbean and the coast, those happen first, but also start disseminating diseases across trade networks that were established in the Americas before European contact, and actually start hitting populations before Europeans even made contact with those populations. But I've also noticed that in terms of the mortality rates and the effect of these particular pathogens, it seems to be different. That could be also have an evolutionary explanation. What I've noticed is that the impact on the Andes and populations in the Andes, they seem to have not only suffered far less of a mortality rate for things like smallpox than coastal or even populations in British Columbia that I've worked with. It wasn't so much that perhaps they were more isolated, and that certainly, like, the Spanish did not like being at high altitude, which certainly helped reduce transmission. But there are other factors that could be associated with genetic variation that may have been present in certain populations that may have helped them actually fight off these European-born diseases, instead of this idea that every single population, both in North and South America, were just immunologically naive.
5: Mark Maslin, tobacco, of course, existed in the Americas. But what happened when this and sugarcane and cotton became cash crops?
11: Well, the global trade exploded when the Americas were colonized by the Europeans, because it was a perfect place to grow crops such as tobacco, sugarcane, cotton and food. I mean, as Rebecca has already said, all of that food stuff coming to Europe meant there was this huge population expansion there, despite the Great Famine, but the long term was increasing population. There was also a source of mineral wealth, such as silver, which the Spanish exploited to make sure that they grew their empire. But there was a problem. And this is where there weren't very many people left in the Americas to actually be put onto the sort of farms or to mine. And so this is where the transatlantic slave trade originated. So over 350 years, something like 12.5 million people from West Africa were transported across the Atlantic to work in the Americas in the mines and on the actual fields, creating wealth and food for Europeans. I also want to stress that only 10.7 million made it across the Atlantic. That means 1.8 million people died on that crossing. So the mass movement of peoples from Africa to the Americas was a result of the Great Dying. And you could see that the transatlantic slave trade was part of this whole Columbian Exchange.
5: And in our time, we'll be continuing our conversation about the Columbian Exchange in just a moment.
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5: On this episode of In Our Time from the BBC World Service, we're discussing the exchange of plants, animals, and diseases after Columbus reached the Americas in 1492. What's now known as the Columbian Exchange had a transformative and often devastating impact on our world. My guests will be telling us how it changed our diets and what it might tell us about humanity's relationship with climate. That's coming up in 2 minutes on In Our Time.
6: BBC News with Emily Thomas. President Putin says Russia is ready to continue supplying China with energy, describing his talks with Xi Jinping as friendly and constructive. But despite his high-profile visit to Beijing, a massive deal to build a pipeline bringing Siberian gas to China is yet to be finalised. President Xi described Sino-Russian relations as having reached a new high and ushering in a new era. Health officials in eastern Congo say the current outbreak of Ebola will get worse before it gets better. One expert said the number of cases could double in the coming days. The International Energy Agency says electric vehicle sales are forecast to hit new records this year, comprising about 28% of all purchases. One contributory factor is the rising cost of fuel. South Korea's President Lee Jae-myung has warned of the impact on the economy of a planned strike at the electronics giant Samsung. An 18-day walkout is set to begin on Thursday. The White House has confirmed that President Trump will attend next month's G7 summit in France, despite the growing friction with allies. Mr. Trump is reportedly keen to make the diplomatic gathering more business-focused. The governor of Russia's Nizhny Novgorod region, about 400 kilometres east of Moscow, says two industrial facilities are on fire following a Ukrainian drone attack. Reports suggest the target could be another oil refinery. The president of the European Commission, Ursula von der Leyen, has welcomed a provisional agreement on removing import duties on American goods. It's a key part of the trade framework deal reached with the US last year. Donald Trump has scored another victory in his campaign to punish dissenters in his Republican Party with the ousting of Congressman Thomas Massie in the Kentucky primaries. In his concession speech, Mr. Massie sounded defiant. BBC News.
5: Welcome back to In Our Time from the BBC World Service. I'm Misha Glennie, and we're discussing the Columbian Exchange, the exchange of plants, animals, and diseases after Columbus reached the Americas in 1492. I'm joined by historian Rebecca Earle, anthropologist John Lindo, and scientist Mark Maslin. Mark, we've been talking about how the transatlantic slave trade was part of this Columbian Exchange. As I understand it, almost half of the enslaved people going from Africa to the Americas went to Brazil. Is that right?
11: Oh, absolutely. If you look at the distribution, a lot went to the Caribbean, a lot went to South America, yes, through the fields of Virginia and places in America. But no, you're absolutely right. The vast majority went to Central and South America.
12: Absolutely. I mean, if you look at a map of where it was that enslaved people were taken from West Africa to, and superimpose that with a map of particularly where sugarcane was grown, you see an almost complete identity. That it was sugar and tobacco, but fundamentally sugar, that was driving the transatlantic slave trade.
11: And also you have to remember that these aren't real foods. I mean, I think it was Crosby who also coined the phrase drug foods. These are things that add value and are highly sought after, you know, such as sugar cane and tobacco. But they don't really give you nutrition, okay? So hence why they became incredibly valuable, like coffee and tea, but they don't actually provide anything in terms of substance.
5: But there were some foods, Rebecca, which did change the world's diet in a positive way that came out of the Americas.
12: That's true. And I suppose, well, I don't know if I want to say that sugar changed people's diets in a positive way, but sugar was also an important source of calories. You know, there was no petrochemical driven engine. So scholars have been really interested in looking for the connections between diets and, for example, the Industrial Revolution, and have tried to make connections between the population growth that Mark just mentioned, the possible improvement in nutrition, possibly connected to some of these new foods coming in from the Americas, and perhaps industrialization.
5: But also, I mean, it changed people's diets entirely. If you think of the chili pepper, for example.
12: Certainly, there's, a very plausible case to be made for people's diets becoming better in terms of their overall level of nutrition and their greater caloric intake as a result of some of these starchy new foods from the Americas. It used to be argued that European peasants were hopeless culinary troglodytes who threw up their hands in horror at anything that their great-grandparents hadn't grown, and that they only started adopting some of these unfamiliar starchy foods from the Americas, such as maize or potatoes, when they were gently led by the hand by far-sighted aristocrats who encourage them to grow potatoes or to eat maize, etc. I think that is completely untrue. I think it was peasants who were the first adopters of many of these foods. They had the agricultural expertise that allowed them to adapt these foods to the new places that they might want to grow, to the new day lengths, etc. They valued foods that they could grow on marginal land that wasn't good for wheat. I mean, you could grow on hilly zones or areas that were less likely to be owned by wealthy people. They tended to fly under the radar in terms of tax because nobody was paying much attention to them for quite a long time. And that led to better nutrition.
5: And is it true that India, East Asia, Indonesia weren't spicing their food with chilies until the Americas happened?
12: Yes.
5: So spicy curry is a relatively recent development.
12: Well, spiced with chili peppers. So there are other things that can make a food hot. In fact, the reason they're called peppers, right, is because Europeans, the first non-Americans to encounter them, quickly perceived that they could substitute for expensive black peppercorns, which is what Columbus had been looking for. Anyway, that's why they're called peppers.
5: Right? John Lindo, your research into diseases is incredibly illuminating, but how do you go about understanding what pathogens existed before 1492? I'm just baffled by the research.
13: Well, one way that we can do that is by looking at archaeological sites that predate the arrival. Usually we like to have those radiocarbon dates at least several hundred years before European contact or before 1492, just to be sure. And what we do is, when we extract the DNA, the majority of that DNA actually isn't human DNA, say from, if we're extracting it from a tooth, it's actually from bacteria that was either in the tooth originally or was actually decomposing the tooth. So what we do is we scan all of that genetic data to see if we can identify pathogens within that data to a reliable extent, and then examine which pathogens make sense in terms of what we can know or what we should know about the Americas pre-contact in terms of diseases that were affecting humans.
5: And do you work with indigenous communities? Is that an important part of your work?
13: Yeah, absolutely. A lot of times you can only do that type of work by working with indigenous communities whose skeletons from the archaeological site are literally their ancestors. So that has to be a collaboration from the beginning instead of us going to the archaeological site and taking remains, human remains. But also it's important because their oral histories can also inform us about potentially what type of diseases were in their particular communities for thousands of years before the arrival of humans. And we can put what we're seeing in terms of extracting particular strains of pathogens into a environmental context by using their oral histories.
5: Rebecca, did the Americas get anything out of this? Because we've heard about the benefit to the rest of the world, but the Americas seem to have picked up the worst of it.
12: Well, in terms of blended cuisines, those blended cuisines played a really important role in the construction of a type of national identity in the early 20th century. So for much of the first 100 years after Latin America became independent from European rule, the people who were in charge were skeptical at best about the potential of the indigenous populations to contribute meaningfully to creating a modern state. So there was a lot of hand-wringing and really horrendous commentary made over the 19th century about how is our nation ever going to progress because we've got this dead weight of this, indigenous peoples. That discourse changed in the early 20th century, and new visions of these Latin American nations began to be articulated, which stressed the uniquely modern character of the populations precisely because they were able to draw on the strengths of three different populations, of indigenous peoples, of Europeans, and of West Africans, and that this was creating, as one Mexican writer put it, a cosmic race, unlike what you saw anywhere else in the world. And food often became a place where this blended nation was seen to be exemplified. Most countries in Latin America have some national dish, which is said in some way to reflect this blended population on a plate.
5: Mark Maslin, you see this period as highly significant in terms of humanity's relationship with climate. What's that beyond what you described about the Little Ice Age?
11: Well, I think there's a growing awareness that humans have had a much longer history of impacting both local, regional, and global climate than we expected. And we refer to this period of time very loosely as the Anthropocene. It's the time when humans have had a global impact. There was a brilliant colleague of mine, Bill Ruderman from the States, who many years ago noticed that our current warm period, our interglacial, was a little bit strange. So it starts off right. It has high CO2, high methane. And during most warm periods, those slowly descend down. And then you get to a point that you then go into the next ice age. What he noticed was about 5,000 years ago, something weird happens. CO2 starts to rise again, and methane starts to rise. When he pointed this out, then people were scratching their heads, but it was then the archaeologists that started to look at their data and went, hang on, that's when farming really expanded. And so lots of forests were being cut down. It's also when wet rice agriculture was invented and exploded in Southeast Asia, which of course releases lots of methane. And also the spread of cattle that we've already talked about, that also produces a lot of methane. And what is interesting is the Great Dying provides us with proof that it was humans. Because when we stopped farming And as I said, when 55 million people died and stopped farming, CO2 dropped out of the atmosphere. Of course, humans recover very fast. So the population of South America expanded rapidly, so did the Europeans. So that small dip in CO2 was then overtaken both by agriculture and then later by the Industrial Revolution.
5: Are we still talking about a hypothesis here, or are you convinced that this is actually what happened and the Anthropocene begins sometime in the early 17th century?
11: At the moment, what geologists have decided is that because of this long history, because we've started working with archaeologists and we look at the long history, the impacts of humans are progressive, they build on each other, and they're heterogeneous. So instead of having a start date, here's a line in the sand or line in the rock, what we do is we're talking about the Anthropocene event. We are in the Anthropocene, and it started off gradually, and now it's accelerating into the future.
12: Can I come in on that?
5: Absolutely, Rebecca.
12: So I want to put in a word for historical evidence as something that further supports the argument that something really distinctive happened around this time. And that's to say that Europeans also noticed what was happening in the 16th and 17th centuries. And there are writings by European chroniclers based in the Americas saying, well, you know, one of the many miraculous things that we notice since we Europeans have arrived in these Indies is that God himself has tempered the climate to make it more suitable to our constitutions. It is less hot than it used to be. And this is, again, further proof of the providential nature of the enterprise on which we've embarked. So you can look at comments from the time to support the points that you're finding through science.
11: I also think it's important to realize that this colonization of the Americas drove European expansionism, but it also drove wealth and huge inputs of money into science. And you see this sort of like huge renaissance that occurs because there was the wealth to actually put into science. And so we rediscovered all the science from the Persians and from Arabia. This was brought into Europe. And then it was then mechanized. It was like put into a system of capitalism and then drove all the way to the Industrial Revolution.
5: I'd like to go to John. What are you researching now? Where is your research taking you next?
13: Well, one aspect of European colonization that I think hasn't been as well regarded is the impact on dogs. So there were all types of dogs and domestic companions that various cultures had before European contact, and colonizing powers like the Spanish, especially in Mesoamerica, would actually target dogs and their particular breeds that were associated with indigenous populations and either decimated them or would actually bring in European breeds to make them less indigenous, make them more European. And supposedly that was to help deculturate the indigenous populations, to help them acclimate to the Spanish. And so one of my new directions is actually to utilize ancient DNA to look at these dog lineages that existed before European contact, but also what remains in the few so-called indigenous dog breeds that are around today.
5: That's fascinating. Mark, you've also come across changes that probably couldn't have been predicted. Can you tell us, moving on from dogs to earthworms, can you tell us about earthworms and the Columbian Exchange?
11: The earthworms are a real symbol of what the Columbian Exchange has done. So

0: soil. The majority of earthworms will be European. They were brought over with plants and soils, and they have a little trick, which is the European earthworms, they will go up into the leaf litter, they'll grab it and pull it down and munch away. Whereas the American earthworms, they'll just wait for it to rot. So they get completely outcompeted. What has happened is humans have made the world into an artificial supercontinent where species are being moved around by us. So, of course, we have black rats everywhere. We had smallpox everywhere until we were able to eradicate it. So it has some really interesting consequences. So if you go to a place, then what you'll find is the plants and animals will have higher diversity than it did before these exchanges, but overall the world has a lower diversity.
1: And is there any way of mitigating this, or would that be entirely quixotic?
0: So there are huge conventions to actually prevent invasive species, because some of them are incredibly destructive. Think about the grey squirrel and the poor red squirrel in this country. And there are some really nasty things like Japanese knotweed, which you really don't want anywhere in your garden or in your farm. So there are lots of trade deals and barriers. And this is why when you go to the airport, they actually turn around and say, you cannot take plants and animals or meet with you between the different airports.
1: Rebecca, where do you see the impact of the Columbian Exchange today in everyday life?
2: Well, it's all around us. I doubt anybody listening to this programme has had a meal that was untouched by the Columbian Exchange in the last 24 hours. And so I think we've talked in a way that I think has conveyed the damage that this movement of pathogens and living creatures around the world has caused. And normally, I think that's the thing that it's really important to stress, because the phrase the Columbian Exchange, as Mark was pointing out, summons to mind a sort of, you know, a happy, well, a recipe exchange of people saying, oh, let me show you how to make cornbread and, you know, and I'll show you how to make cheese. But actually, possibly because we focused, I think very appropriately on the damage that this process has done, maybe we should have a little spot to think about some of the changes that aren't so negative that have come out of this. I mean, beyond possibly population growth, which we might also not think is such a great thing these days.
1: So
2: it's transformed global diets. It's really hard to think of anything that we eat these days which doesn't reflect it. I mean, the Christmas season and the Christmas table in Britain is a testimony to the blendedness of our cuisines these days as a result of the Columbian Exchange. The turkey is native to the Americas. Possibly you had cranberry sauce with it, also native to the Americas. You possibly had roast potatoes, or maybe in some part of the country you might have mashed potatoes. So debate there, I understand, with your Christmas dinner. That's from the Andes. Maybe you had a chocolate log, which would probably have been flavoured with vanilla as well as chocolate. It's really hard to think about anything that we eat. Perhaps you washed it down with some coffee, which is not a crop from the Americas, but which became popular because it was introduced into the Americas as a commercial crop, and it was grown particularly in Brazil on such a scale that it became a global staple as a result of the introduction of plantation agriculture. I could go on and on and on.
1: Well, that's all I wanted to ask. What would you like to add?
3: Whether or not syphilis was brought over to Europe? Am I getting that wrong? Did we actually cover that?
1: No, I think you're probably right. I remember from history that in 1494, when the French invaded Italy at the start of the Italian Wars, Italy was devastated by the spread of syphilis 2 years after 1492, of course. Do you think that there was a connection between that outbreak and what happened and the Columbian Exchange?
3: There's a perspective that it was because it was brought over from the Americas, or that specific strain was brought over and then turned into this venereal disease that we know today. But recent modern DNA looking at various strains related to syphilis across the world have actually established that this is a very old pathogen that has different strains across the world, including in America and including Europe, and that the European version that is now associated with the sexually transmitted disease was very much European in origin and was not brought over from the Americas. Now, that isn't to say that the American strain and the European strain didn't intermingle, but it looks, at least from the genetic

0: analyses that have been done, it looks like that particular strain was very much European.
1: Oh, right.
2: It's really interesting because people at the time who were, of course, materially interested in this new disease, Europeans thought it was new. They wrote extensively about this as a completely novel illness, never before seen, that it didn't appear in the ancient Greek writings. They were persuaded that this was something new. And they, again, to go back to the point about the climate becoming colder and Europeans saying, well, this is providential, it makes it better suited to our bodies. They also found evidence for God's providential hand in the fact that a particular wood from the guaiacum tree, which is native to the Americas, was thought to provide a remedy for syphilis, and or for the French disease, or for the pox, as it was called at the time. And so people at the time commented, again, this was a sign of God's mercy, that from where the disease comes, there comes the remedy.
1: And you can also add to that malaria, because of quinine, which was discovered in the Americas, was brought over and seemed to actually help, and hence why we have the G&T, because, of course, quinine is rather bitter, so let's create a drink which has tonic water and gin, and therefore this was the way of empire, you know, sort of G&T to keep the malaria away.
3: Yes, and it's worked very well in my case.
2: Long may that continue.
3: Mark, I wanted to ask you about, there's also this thing about, we think people arrived in the Americas in about 13,000 years ago, but there's new evidence that suggests they may have been there a lot earlier. Is that right?
1: So absolutely. So this is a ongoing debate that's been raging for decades, which is every so often some new archaeological evidence is thrown up that shows that there were people in the Americas before. So about 30,000 years, 35,000 years ago. The problem is always techniques. The dating. Is the dating correct? Because you're not actually dating the skeletons or the remains, you're dating the sediment that they're in. So there's controversy around that. But I don't see any reason why people could not have made it across through the Polynesian Islands to the Americas. But what we know is the big population explosion with the Clovis archaeological system, which is in North America, is really post 12,000 years.
3: Can you just explain what the Clovis?
1: So the Clovis is a type of technology. So it is very clearly of a particular group of people. And you can track that all across North America and into South America. And so that group of people seem to be highly successful, and they seem to move through into South America. So I would never rule out that there were people there before 15,000 years. I have no problem with that. But the big population and the big spread of people across the Americas seem to occur after the end of the last ice age, with the genetics following from the north down through to the south. Of course, they were also mixing with some of the Polynesians that were making it to South America. And we also know that from the Viking literature that they also made it to North America.
3: And they made it to North America and then decided thanks but no thanks and apparently returned.
1: Well, the thing is, if you think about it, it was the Vikings that said, oh, we're at Iceland, let's go to Greenland. And then they make it to North America, which, if you think about it, is still incredibly cold. They didn't make it further down the coast where, say, the Pilgrims did, where you go, oh, OK, it's a bit nicer here in New England.
3: John, have you come across anything using the ancient DNAs to suggest that there was definitely human populations before 13,000 years ago?
0: Yeah, absolutely. Utilizing ancient DNA and like whole genomes, I think the consensus is, at least from the genetic point of the argument, is that peoples in the Americas started differentiating from people in Siberia over 25,000 years ago. So seeing these dates getting pushed back beyond Clovis is not surprising to me. However, there is one thing that is a problem in terms of migration, is that pre-13,000 years ago, the Ice Age pretty much had a gigantic ice sheet over most of North America and in part into the United States. So the coastal route is likely how those first migrants pre-13,000 made it down, and seemingly made it down very quickly, not just to below those ice sheets in the United States, what is now in the United States, but also very rapidly to South America.
2: There's a wonderful account by a Jesuit writer from the late 1500s, somebody called José de Acosta, who wrote about how people got to the Americas. And he said, well, how did they get here? I mean, everybody's the son of Adam and Eve. You know, we must have started from a common point of origin and spread out all over the world. How do they get there? And he says, well, you know, they could have come in boats. They could have come across maybe from Europe in boats. And he says, okay, that might explain how the people got there. But how does that explain jaguars? He said, nobody would bring a jaguar in a boat with them, or a fox. He said, you just wouldn't do it. He said, the very idea is laughable. So he continued thinking about it. And he said, they must have come from some sort of connection far up in the north, way, way up in Siberia. They must have walked. That's the only way they could have got here. So he figured this out in the 1590s.
3: But also a critical difference is that other civilizations and communities, the Chinese, for example, would go and explore places and then they'd leave them and go back home to China. It's only the Europeans that have stayed in places and expanded their territory beyond their familiar landmass.
1: Well, I think that's because there's a unique geography and political systems that came in Europe. Because if you look at 1400s, China and Europe, about the same size, have the same population. If you think about the geography, it's fairly simple. Okay, it's a big landmass. It has deserts to the north. It has mountains to the sort of west. And it has a simple coastline. You look at Europe, it has a central mountain system, which then has radial rivers. It's got these annoying islands like ours. You've got this incredibly complicated coastline around the Mediterranean. And what happened is you had lots of principalities and kingdoms that fragmented. And literally, we were at war with each other constantly. And this is what we think drove that technology. You suddenly lose a war and you go, oh, do you know, I lost all these peasants. Right, I need to get a load of money to build up my army so I can beat my cousin who's in the country next to me. And this is why colonization got to other places. You could take all their resources, you could then put it back into your own country, build up to continue this European constant war. And if you think about it, 80% of the time, from 1400s to the Second World War, the great powers in Europe were actually at war with each other. And it's that technology that drove everything that then led to the Industrial Revolution.
3: Thank you to Rebecca Earle, John Lindo and Mark Maslin. And thank you for listening to In Our Time from the BBC World Service. In Our Time is presented by me, Misha Glennie, and produced by Simon Tillotson. It's a BBC Studios production. 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
5: For Arizona Public Radio and Flagstaff, I'm meteorologist Lee Bone. Another cold morning out there. Mountain locations will see early morning. Low temperatures just below freezing. Sunrise this morning for the Flagstaff region, 519. Sunny, warm, and breezy today. Flagstaff forecasting high of 69 degrees, page 76. Prescott look for high near 78. Shallow forecasting 73. And Kingman 83. We are steadily warmer and quiet through the week into the weekend ahead.
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6: Welcome to the newsroom. I'm Charlotte Gallagher. Coming up. The leaders of China and Russia meet in Beijing, but what do the two sides want from each other? We find out from our correspondent in the Chinese capital. We'll get the latest on the efforts to retrieve the bodies of the missing Italian divers in the Maldives. The latest on the Ebola outbreak causing panic in parts of the Democratic Republic of Congo. Why the trial of pro-Palestinian activists is sparking fierce debate in Germany, traditionally a strong supporter of Israel. Also,
7: so everybody's been fascinated by why big meat-eating dinosaurs like T-Rex have got tiny arms.
6: Just why did the most fearsome dinosaur have such little arms? All that to come in the next 30 minutes. First, a news bulletin.
8: BBC News with Emily Thomas. President Putin has said Russia is ready to continue supplying China with energy, describing his talks with Xi Jinping as friendly and constructive. But despite his high-profile visit to Beijing, a massive deal to build a pipeline bringing Siberian gas to China has yet to be finalised. Laura Bicker is in the Chinese capital.
9: The key thing for both sides in this is when it comes to those energy talks. I think there's a couple of things that drew my attention. President Xi telling his counterpart that he wanted a ceasefire in the Middle East. He's calling for the two sides to end hostilities, and that means America and Israel and Iran. The second thing I noticed was the discussion of this Siberian 2 pipeline. Now, obviously, the war in Iran is squeezing China's supplies of oil and gas. So when it comes to energy, they may be looking towards Russia for more supplies.
8: Shipping data indicates that two Chinese tankers laden with 4 million barrels of oil have passed through the Strait of Hormuz on Wednesday. Only a handful of vessels have transited the waterway in recent days, but together with more dovish noises from the White House, the successful passage has encouraged a slight fall in oil prices. Health officials in the east of the Democratic Republic of Congo say the current outbreak of Ebola will get worse before it gets better. The World Health Organization has said it's concerned about the speed of the spread of the virus. Residents of Ituri province, where the outbreak began, say people in the capital Bunia are trying to protect themselves. Thomas Makwana has more.
10: Authorities in the DRC overnight, especially the health minister of the Democratic Republic of Congo, reports that the number of suspected Ebola cases is now at 543. And all of these cases, but two cases, are recorded in DRC, which is a good thing to some extent, because WHO says that the task that they have is to contain the virus within DRC, specifically the Ituri province, and try and keep the virus within that province so it doesn't cross over into other provinces like South Kivu and North Kivu and Kinshasa.
8: While conflict in the Middle East continues to push up oil prices, electric vehicle sales are expected to hit new records this year. The International Energy Agency says EVs could account for 28% of all new car sales globally. Matt McGrath reports.
11: Around 30 countries saw record EV sales in March, with sales up 75% year on year in Latin America. The report says falling prices are a key factor. In China, around 70% of electric cars sold last year were cheaper to buy than conventional vehicles. The outlier is the United States, where the ending of tax credits helped trigger a sharp fall in EV sales at the end of last year.
8: This is the World News from the BBC. The governor of Russia's Nizhny Novgorod region, about 400 kilometres east of Moscow, says two industrial facilities are on fire following a Ukrainian drone attack. Gleb Nikitin said 30 drones were shot down overnight, with falling debris setting the facilities in the Kostovsky region alight. Reports online suggest the target could be another oil refinery. Talks have resumed between Samsung and the union representing its workers after earlier negotiations aimed at averting a strike collapsed. South Korea's labour minister will mediate the negotiations, which concern a dispute over pay and bonuses. Workers were set to begin an 18-day walkout on Thursday. Donald Trump has scored another victory in his campaign to punish dissenters in his Republican Party with the ousting of Congressman Thomas Massie in the Kentucky primary election. Mr. Massie lost to Ed Gallrein, who will take on the Democratic candidate in November's midterms. A staunch critic of the Iran war and of aid for Israel, Mr. Massie faced tens of millions of dollars of hostile ad buying from pro-Trump and pro-Israel donors. In his concession speech, he sounded defiant.
12: If you're not tired of politics, if you're not jaded, if you're not cynical, and so many people are, you know, the people that... want somebody that'll go along to get along. I've never heard of that strategy, but that seems to be what the voters want. That's what's been promised to them, but not to young voters. I mean, we stirred up something. There is a yearning in this country for somebody who will vote for principles over party.
8: The president of the European Commission, Ursula von der Leyen, has welcomed a provisional agreement by the EU on removing import duties on American goods. The legislation is a key part of the trade framework deal reached with the US last year. President Trump had set a deadline of July the 4th for the EU to implement the accord. World News from the BBC.
6: Hello, you're listening to The Newsroom with me, Charlotte Gallagher. Let's start in Beijing, where delegations from Russia and China are meeting as we speak, just days after Donald Trump's state visit. A military welcome on Chinese soil for President Putin, with President Xi Jinping saying this visit is the start of a new era, and both sides have been hailing their increasingly close relations. From what we've heard so far, trade talks have been positive and a number of deals have been signed. Steve Lai is in Beijing for us.
13: It's been a busy day here in Beijing. Things kicked off at the Great Hall of the People at about 11 o'clock this morning when President Putin arrived to be welcomed by President Xi Jinping on the front steps to the Great Hall of the People. He was in big sort of a red carpet display. It looked incredibly similar, in fact, to what we saw from President Trump's arrival here last week. We had thought that it would be in a smaller scale, given that this is sort of more of a working relationship and a regular occurrence between the two countries of China and Russia. Since then, there have been a small meeting between the leaders and their close delegation, and then that opened up into a bigger discussion. There are quite a few deals that have been signed on trade, technology, intellectual property, scientific research, and lots of things like that. 20 or so agreements to be signed.
6: And what do China and Russia want from each other, do we think?
13: Well, the optics are very important, it seems, for this as it plays out. I mean, for one hand, for China, it puts them very much in sort of the box seat when it comes to geopolitics. I mean, they hosted President Trump here last week. It seems like a gravitational pull for geopolitics, if you like, now centers in Beijing. Just before President Trump came, the foreign minister from Iran was in town, and he was meeting with the foreign minister Wang Yi here as well, talking about events in the Middle East. So it seems all roads are leading to Beijing. They're looking to project the essence of stability, of power, of strength for Vladimir Putin. He very much wants in on that piece of the action as well. We know he's struggling with his war against Ukraine. That's been going on for 4 years now. And for Russia's point of view, they've been hit by sanctions ever since they invaded Ukraine. And China offers them a bit of an out in that regard. It's their largest trading partner, and trade has gone up even further since the war began.
6: And you mentioned President Trump there visiting China and also the Ukraine war. Do you think this is also a step between a meeting between President Putin and President Trump?
13: Well, that's an interesting question you ask, because we had a guest on earlier, Wang Wen, who was formerly the editor for the Global Times, one of the local outlets here, our state-run media here. And he was putting forward the prospect that something like that could happen later this year, perhaps at APEC, which is going to be here in Shenzhen. We know that President Putin is going to be here. President Xi Jinping is hosting. President Trump is likely to attend. So it wouldn't be too much of a surprise or a stretch to think that he might want to sit down with the two of them.
6: As Steve mentioned there, the visit is a great optics exercise for Vladimir Putin. But what else might the Russian leader be after? With the perspective from Moscow, here's our Russia editor, Steve Rosenberg.
14: For Vladimir Putin, a trip to China is nothing new. I don't have enough fingers and toes combined to count up the number of visits he's made there. But this visit is important. First of all, for the optics, a little pomp and ceremony can go a long way in making you look like a global player and in reminding the world that you have powerful friends. So over the next 24 hours or so, expect to hear a lot about the special relationship, the strategic partnership between Russia and China, although Russia does appear to be the junior partner in that right now. Yes, there are deals to be done, agreements to be signed in education, possibly in the sphere of energy. There's a lot to talk about, Iran, Ukraine. But Vladimir Putin knows that just a few days ago, Donald Trump was in Beijing, and he will be super keen to show that Putin's relationship with Xi and with China is bigger, better, shinier, more special than US-China.
6: That was Steve Rosenberg. President Trump has insisted a peace deal with Iran is close, while at the same time warning that another attack on Iran could happen in a few days' time. Mr. Trump described last week's proposals by Iran as garbage and says if an agreement is reached, it will stop Iran developing nuclear weapons. Here's our US correspondent, Peter Bowes.
15: We know that quite a lot has been happening over the last 24 hours, really since that moment that President Trump decided that he would hold back on carrying out another attack on Iran, revealing in the last few hours that he made that decision just 1 hour before future strikes were due to take place. But he has also insisted that this may be quite a small window of opportunity for those negotiations to ultimately result in a deal, because he said there could be an attack, he said, perhaps in 2 or 3 days' time, Friday, Saturday or Sunday. So not a definitive timeline from this president, but I think it's fair to say that the mood music that at least is coming from him and from the vice president seems to be positive in terms of the state of those negotiations. Actually, just in the last few hours at an event at the White House, the president said that the war would be finished very quickly. He said in a very nice manner. However, there is a potential stumbling block for the president, and that is in the Senate, the early stages of the passage of a war powers resolution bill that some Republicans have supported along with the majority of Democrats. There will be a final vote at some point in the Senate, and if eventually passed, and it would need to get through the House of Representatives as well, and that has a majority of the Republicans, and even if it did that, it would end up on the desk of the president, who would likely veto it. But it would require, if passed, it would require the president to go back to Congress to essentially get permission to continue the war. And while it may not seem to pose a significant threat to the president at the moment, it is indicative of not only the mood in the country at the moment, but perhaps significantly the mood in Congress, especially amongst some of his own supporters.
6: That was Peter Bowes. In primaries ahead of the US midterm elections, a Republican critic of President Trump has lost his bid to be re-selected as the party's candidate. Thomas Massey lost to Ed Galrain, a challenger backed by President Trump. The vote has been closely watched as a test of Mr. Trump's grip on the Republican Party, as Mr. Massey has regularly been a thorn in the president's side. He's just the latest in a series of Trump critics to be ousted. Thomas Massey was defiant when speaking to reporters.
12: We accidentally, I think, I didn't mean to do this. It started out as an election and it turned into a movement. I think people, if you're not tired of politics, if you're not jaded, if you're not cynical, and so many people are, you know, the people that you know, want somebody that'll go along to get along. I've never heard of that strategy, but that seems to be what the voters want. That's what's been promised to them, but not the young voters. I mean, we stirred up something. There is a yearning in this country for somebody who will vote for principles over party.
6: A staunch critic of the Iran war and aid for Israel, Mr. Massey faced tens of millions of dollars of hostile ad buying from pro-Trump and pro-Israel donors. But our North America correspondent, Anthony Zerka, said there had been expectations that the unpopularity of Mr. Trump's war with Iran could affect the result.
16: There was some anticipation. This seemed like this could be the election where a Trump critic actually prevailed despite facing the full force of Donald Trump's money and his social media platform and all of his surrogates. In the end, he didn't. Thomas Massey was defeated by a comfortable margin. So this becomes just the latest example of a Republican who tried to criticize Trump, who took positions that Trump did not like, and ended up going back home with his tail between his legs. I am a little bit surprised because, yes, Donald Trump is unpopular among the larger public. And even there are some Republicans who, when you talk to about this war, particularly younger Republicans, they don't approve of what's happening. They are suspicious of what Donald Trump has done. They feel like he's not living up to the promises he made on the campaign trail. And while I was in Kentucky over the weekend talking to voters there, I definitely saw this age gap on display. that Thomas Massey in his campaign events was attracting younger voters who were showing up and saying that they liked his anti-interventionist rhetoric. They liked his stance on conservative principles. But in the end, it just wasn't enough. Even with polls showing a sharp age divide, that younger voters were voting for Massey and older voters were supporting Ed Galrain, the Trump-endorsed challenger. It was those older voters who showed up in by far in large enough numbers to bring Massey to defeat.
17: That was Anthony Zerka. The Ebola outbreak has continued to grow and a climate of fear is descending on Central Africa, with the World Health Organization warning that infections could reach 1,000 in the coming days in the northeast of the Democratic Republic of Congo. The latest figures announced on Tuesday suggest 136 people have already died in this latest outbreak. Dr. Arielle Bagamba is a lecturer at a local teachers' college.
18: We hear the cases of death and the burial all around us, but everyone is now trying to protect themselves. But all we know, there is a fear and anxiety among the population.
17: Liberia's former assistant health minister, Talbot Nianswa, played a key role in stopping a previous outbreak. And he spoke to us from the capital of the DRC on his way to the town at the centre of the outbreak.
19: I'm flying to Bunia, the epicenter of the outbreak, to understand the through the assessment of what is going on the ground, because there is community transmission going on right now. We are very, very late. The disease is ahead of us because it was in the community in the month of April. So we are really beyond time and cases are spiraling out of control.
17: Let's go to the region now and speak to our correspondent, Thomas Makwana. And Thomas, what's the latest?
20: Well, the gentleman who's just spoken has put it very clearly that everyone's scared about the potential devastating effect of this virus, because it was detected late. It was detected 5 days ago. Not really detected, but announced and declared an international concern around 3 days ago, and first declared an outbreak 5 days ago by the Africa CDC. And the problem is the first case that is suspected to have happened in the epicenter of Bunia is the case of a nurse who passed on. And when he was buried, no one knew about the virus, and you can imagine the African rituals for burial. At funerals is where most of the cases are suspected to, cases of transmission are suspected to happen. And so as it stands right now, around 543 cases, about 30 more cases overnight announced by the health minister of the DRC, and around 136 people dead. And one of the virologists that are leading WHO's charge in DRC right now, they're saying that the test kits are needed and needed urgently, because at the moment, one test kit can only do 6 patient tests an hour. And in a country that has almost 543 people suspected to have the virus and this number steadily climbing, it's a crisis. And it's good that humanitarian organizations like WHO, the Doctors Without Borders and more are going into the province of Ituri to try and respond to this.
17: Lots of people listening to this will remember that absolutely horrendous outbreak of Ebola between 2018 and 2020. And I imagine this outbreak has brought a lot of fear in the region. And is there a sense that the authorities, have they learned lessons from that outbreak in the way that they're dealing with this one?
20: Yeah, if you speak to experts tell you that the good thing about what's happening right now, or the brighter side of things, is that the DRC government, although detected late, are responding to this virus in the way they're supposed to. But the problem is that you can enhance screening in places, you can speak to the residents and try to educate them on the effects of this, but Ali, when the virus was announced an outbreak 5 days ago, the minister said on television that instead of people running to hospitals after being infected, they ran to the church, because there's superstition and myths about the disease of Ebola being a case of witchcraft, and that it's false. And this is part of the problem, that you have to deal with this information breakdown over time to try and deal with this virus right now. But it depends where you're speaking from. If you speak in Kinshasa to people, they'll tell you that it's it's not a big problem yet, but if you speak to people in Bunia, they'll tell you that it's a huge problem.
17: Thomas, thank you. That was Thomas Makwana with the latest on the Ebola crisis. The bodies of all five Italian scuba divers who died in a deep cave off the coast of the Maldives have been retrieved. A team of specialist divers from Finland were flown to the location after a rescue diver from the Maldives died during a mission to find the bodies. Our Global Affairs reporter Anne Barasan Etarajan joins us now. And Anne Barasan, you've been following the story from the beginning. What's the latest now?
0: The rescue mission started this morning, and then now the Maldivian officials are saying that the two remaining bodies, the last bodies which were in the cave, they have been brought to the surface. Now, basically, this brings an end to this entire rescue and retrieval mission because last week, these five Italian divers, they went underwater to a deep water cave for an exploration and they did not surface again. And earlier, I spoke to the Maldivian government spokesperson, Mohammed Hossein Sharif, and this is what he had to say.
21: The remaining two bodies have been recovered and brought back to the surface and are now being transported back to the capital, Male, to the mortuary. So that completes the diving mission. So the search and recovery mission is now complete.
17: And embarrassing, are we any closer to finding out what happened to these people? Because these were expert divers that died.
0: Yeah, one of them was a marine biology professor from the University of Genoa in Italy. So according to her husband, she had done more than 5,000 dives over the years. And she had also taken her daughter. So probably they'd taken all the precautions, but we are not very clear what really happened. So that's why the Maldivian government has started this investigation. Now, what the officials are saying is that all these people have taken GoPro cameras and all these watches measured the depths to which they go into. And what really happened, again, by analyzing all this equipment, they should be able to reach a conclusion. But various possibilities are being discussed by various experts. One of them, the latest one, is about the water current. At that depth, the water current could have carried them deep inside the cave, and they were not able to come out because of this the current. And there are also theories regarding what was the mixture of the gas, the cylinders they had carried, because under high pressure, the inhaling oxygen, the composition could be different because it is a mixture of both oxygen and nitrogen. So it could have been different, or whether they had any backup cylinders when they went into this diving. So these are some of the reasons pointed out, but only a final investigation will bring out the truth.
17: Anne Barasan, thanks so much. That was Anne Barasan Etarajan. In Germany, the trial of five pro-Palestinian activists is sparking controversy. The group, who have UK, Irish, German and Spanish citizenship, are part of Palestine Action Germany. The UK has proscribed Palestine Action as a terrorist group, but Germany has not. This trial could set a precedent for the future, where protesters are tried as being members of a criminal organisation. The case has sparked a debate about how Germany, traditionally a strong supporter of Israel, is dealing with pro-Palestinian protesters. Bethany Bell reports from Germany.
22: This video, posted on social media, shows the activists known as the Ulm 5 breaking into the Israeli arms company Elbit Systems in Ulm in September. Germany finances, Elbit System produces, Israel bombs, they shout. The video shows them destroying equipment and spray painting the words baby killers on the walls.
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24: Free, free Palestine! Free.
22: The group is accused of destroying around 1 million euros worth of property. Prosecutors have accused them of smashing screens, PCs and equipment. They've charged the group with trespassing and with membership of a criminal organisation. The activists have also been charged with using symbols of Hamas, which is proscribed as a terrorist organisation in Germany. The prosecution and defence have clashed in court over the way the activists are being treated. Chaotic scenes on the first day of the trial, with supporters cheering and shouting when the activists entered the courtroom. They were handcuffed and put behind a glass wall. Two British citizens are among them, Crow Tricks and Hannah Hailu, known as Zoe. The families say the state is trying to make an example of them. Crow's sister Kit told the BBC the charges against them are disproportionate and their treatment unacceptable.
1: They've not harmed anybody, and there's not even a charge of threat of harm. Do you know what I mean? Like, this is a case of property damage, and this is how they're being treated.
22: Zoe's mother, Nikki Robertson, says the Ulm Five should be released on bail and given a fair trial.
2: Zoe's got quite sore wrists, and that's from being handcuffed, which I'm absolutely disgusted and outraged about. They shouldn't be in those handcuffs anyway. It's completely inappropriate to have brought them into court like that.
22: In a statement to the BBC, German prosecutors denied that the charges and treatment were disproportionate. They said they hadn't requested any special conditions of detention and the restrictions were standard under German law. The activists are now on trial in Stuttgart-Stammheim, a high-security prison. Their lawyers say it gives the impression their clients are dangerous individuals. In the UK, where there have been extensive protests by Palestine Action, it's proscribed as a terrorist group. In February, the High Court ruled that was unlawful. The government is appealing against the decision.
17: Finally, scientists say they've answered a question that many of us have wondered at some point. Why did T-Rex have such little arms? Our reporter Will Chalk has more.
3: If you can learn anything from the film Jurassic Park, or countless children's toys,
4: you can take on any dino rival. Fight them, bite them, and smash them back to the Jurassic era.
3: It's that T-Rexes are formidable opponents. And you'd have thought, with all that biting and fighting to do, they'd have evolved some big arms to help them on their way. But they didn't.
7: So everybody's been fascinated by why big meat-eating dinosaurs like T-Rex have got tiny arms.
3: That's Dr. Elizabeth Steele from the University of Cambridge here in the UK. And she's the co-author of a study that claims to have cracked the case.
7: So what we have seen is that in several different dinosaur lineages, they have these big, powerful skulls with strong bite forces. And it's correlated with having small arms.
3: This correlation repeated across multiple dinosaur families, which evolved separated by many millions of years. All this suggests that the reason these dinosaurs had tiny arms was because their skulls were so big and strong. After all, having a huge, powerful head and massive arms would take up a lot of energy to maintain. And as prey got bigger, head strength became the evolutionary priority.
7: We've just confirmed what many people suspected, which is that if you've got a big skull, you don't need your arms as much because you're tackling big prey. And if your skull is powerful, then you can do that much better. And arms become a bit redundant.
3: Yet more insight then into creatures that have fascinated humans for years and don't show any signs of stopping.
17: That was Will Chalk reporting, and you've been listening to The Newsroom with me, Charlotte Gallagher. And our top story, Vladimir Putin and President Xi Jinping are holding talks in Beijing.
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8: Coming up on Business Daily, we're taking a detailed look at Kevin Warsh's arrival in the top job at the top bank. Yes, the newly appointed Federal Reserve Chairman, who takes over this week, is surely one of its most controversial incumbents. One senator's called him a sock puppet for the wishes of the president. Has Federal Reserve independence been compromised? And does it matter if it has?
9: BBC News with Caroline Nichols. President Putin says Russia is ready to continue supplying China with energy, describing his talks with Xi Jinping as friendly and constructive. But despite his high-profile visit to Beijing, a massive deal to build a pipeline bringing Siberian gas to China is yet to be finalised. A joint declaration said, in apparent reference to the US, that attempts to dominate global affairs in the spirit of the colonial era had failed. But it also warned that the world was in danger of a return to the law of the jungle. Health officials in eastern Congo say the current outbreak of Ebola will get worse before it gets better. One expert said the number of cases could double in the coming days. The International Energy Agency says electric vehicle sales are forecast to hit new records this year, comprising about 28% of all purchases. One contributory factor is the rising cost of fuel. The governor of Russia's Nizhny Novgorod region, about 400 kilometres east of Moscow, says two industrial facilities are on fire following a Ukrainian drone attack. Reports suggest the target could be another oil refinery. The Indonesian president, Prabowo Subianto, says he'll tighten export control over major commodities, including palm oil and thermal coal, in a move criticised by producers. Talks are resumed between Samsung and the union representing its workers after earlier negotiations aimed at averting a strike collapsed. The Philippines Supreme Court has refused to grant interim relief from arrest to a senator wanted by the International Criminal Court for alleged crimes against humanity. The ruling now clears the way for the potential arrest and extradition of Ronald De La Rosa. The remaining two bodies of Italian divers who drowned in a scuba diving accident in the Maldives last week have been brought to the surface. They were among five people who died after entering a deep water cave. BBC News.
8: Just imagine stepping into a room. Not just any room, but one that sets the interest rates that direct the world's biggest economy. Decisions made in this room effectively determine how goods are priced in your local shop, your mortgage payments, the shape of the jobs market. I, for one, would love to listen in on that committee room. What's more, it's trusted because people generally believe it's politically impartial. But are they starting to doubt? Yes, welcome to Business Daily on the BBC World Service. My name's Ed Butler, and today we're looking to the future of the Federal Reserve under its new chair, Kevin Warsh. He's President Trump's pick to run this institution. With me to discuss where the Fed is headed, I'm joined by Claudia Sahm. She's a former Fed economist herself, now at New Century Advisors. Claudia, hello. I mean, are you expecting fireworks within that committee room now that Kevin Warsh has got the hot seat?
10: I expect the committee room to really be business as usual going forward. Now, there could be a lot of fireworks outside of the Fed and pointed at the Fed.
8: Interesting. With me also is Mohamed El Arian. He's chief economic advisor at Allianz. Mohamed, does this feel like a pivotal moment, do you think, for the world's most influential central bank?
11: It does. And like Claudia, I don't expect fireworks inside the room, but I do expect a very difficult conversation.
8: Well, you may recall there have been many arguments over this. Kevin Warsh's appointment to the Fed was far from guaranteed until it was confirmed on May the 13th. He was picked by President Trump, who had for months before been berating his Fed predecessor, Jerome Powell, Mr. Too Late, as the president called him, because of Jerome Powell's alleged failure to cut interest rates fast enough, which the president keeps thinking are too high. The outspoken criticisms of the Fed's direction have guaranteed the issue of its independence has come center stage. The U.S. Senate Banking and Finance Committee convened to consider Mr. Warsh's confirmation, and Senator Elizabeth Warren was among those attacking what she thought were the president's motives.
13: Instead of taking action to lower prices, which he could do, he has cooked up a ridiculous scheme. Install sock puppets at the Federal Reserve Board who are willing to artificially juice the economy. It will be American families who pay the price when this scheme backfires and raises prices and the cost of borrowing even more. Now, Donald Trump has not been subtle about this takeover attempt. Trump proclaimed, quote, "Anybody that disagrees with me will never be the Fed chairman." And about a month later, he nominated Kevin Warsh to be his sock puppet on the Fed.
8: The take of the Democratic Senator Elizabeth Warren. Well, for his part, speaking to the committee, Kevin Warsh made clear that he wants to see the Fed change, and he has criticized the record of the Federal Reserve in recent years. He said he wants to see a good family fight over monetary policy.
6: Interest rates need to be forward-looking, need to be based on better data. I tend to favor messier meetings than some, where people don't show up with rehearsed scripts, but we can have a good family fight. If the central bank has that good family fight, I think that they're going to make better decisions. So I'm not one for pre-deciding what interest rates should be. I never said to the president where I think rates should be. I never committed any such thing.
8: So, Claudia, a good family fight. I mean, you've said you think not too, if you like, aggressive an atmosphere inside the committee room. But clearly, as you mentioned, there are some pretty opposing views right now over the direction of rates.
10: Right. And I think that's entirely appropriate. And I worked at the Fed. Kevin Warsh worked at the Fed. Frankly, there are family fights over policy because the world is really hard to figure out, like what's happening in the economy, what's happening with inflation and employment. And you have a lot of well-meaning people. I mean, it's true. Maybe the debates are more scripted than, you know, Kevin Warsh would like to have. But it's not so much the style of debate. It's just that, you know, an over $30 trillion economy is really hard to sift through the details.
8: Nonetheless, Mohammed, I mean, the context here has been President Trump pushing very, very hard on the entire direction of the interest rate setting policy. He believes that the Federal Reserve completely dropped the ball in 22-23. Perhaps it's gone on dropping the ball in terms of keeping rates too high when inflation has, well, until recently was coming down. And so the whole point was they are tardy, they are old-fashioned, and also that Kevin Warsh is going to step in and change all of that. He does seem to be, as Elizabeth Warren was saying, the guy who's simply been put there by the president to carry out his bidding.
11: Yeah, I think that's a very unfair characterization of Kevin Warsh. Many people think that the Fed has slipped. It made a major policy mistake in 2021, 2022, when it held on to the notion that inflation was transitory and CPI inflation went up to 9%. Its modeling and its forecasting have been consistently wrong in the same direction. That is not a great track record. So the Fed needs to look at itself and needs to ask some fundamental questions. And one of the questions that came out in the clip rightly is don't just be data dependent. Don't communicate as if you're a play-by-play commentator. Look forward. And I think Kevin Warsh is committed to that. And many economists, including me, would say we need a better mix of data dependencies and forward-looking.
10: Well, the one thing that I would push back on is the idea that the Fed needs to shift its attention from the data, what's often referred to as data dependence, and get into the forecast. Forecasting is incredibly difficult in a world where we have one shock after another coming at us, whether it's tariffs or Middle East forecasts. So I think this Fed is really in a show me the evidence inflation is coming down before they start cutting again. And that's going to be a real pressure point that Warsh is going to come up against, even if there's some logic to it. I think the reality of the uncertainty, the shocks, it's just we are so much in, we need evidence before we move.
8: The context here, of course, is rising prices in the US economy with the rapid spike that we've seen in the price of oil. Consumers in the US are really feeling it.
12: Tomatoes are nuts. What used to be, you know, half of what we used to pay is now, you know, like $90 for a case of tomatoes.
14: Astronomical. You can't get anything for under $100 just for some like lettuce. some juices, some things for a party. A watermelon, $10 for a watermelon.
12: You can only charge so much. The general public may not be able to afford dining out. So we have to work very hard to maintain our costs.
8: Some anxious U.S. consumers there and business owners. Mohammed, the Fed meets 8 times a year to set central bank interest rates, right? I mean, mortgage lenders generally follow these. It's the way that central banks everywhere most typically try to control the rate of domestic inflation. The target for inflation is 2%. Currently, the annualized rate is 3.8%, and it's going upwards, isn't it? Not down because of the oil spike. It's the highest it's been for some 3 years. Is there any good reason to cut now? Do you think anybody will be pushing for that, other than perhaps the new Fed chair?
11: Maybe someone will, but they will not cut. And the market has priced out the two cuts that were priced in at the beginning of the year. I mean, the inflation picture is worrisome. We've now had 62 consecutive months in which inflation has exceeded the Fed target. And now we've had a major shock that has not just resulted, as you pointed out, in headline inflation almost at 4%, but what's in the pipeline is even higher.
8: You're listening to Business Daily on the BBC World Service. My name's Ed Butler, and today I'm with the former Fed economist, Claudia Sarm, and the economic advisor to Allianz, Mohammed El-Erian. We're looking at the tenure of Kevin Warsh's Federal Bank governor now that he's taken over the job and what it could mean for the reputation of the Fed as an independent body. One of the biggest talking points here, I guess, has been the various efforts by the White House to target individual rate-setting governors. Lisa Cook, one of the governors, was fired last year by the Trump White House over alleged mortgage fraud. And it's a claim she denies. The case is going to the Supreme Court. But, I mean, the court has yet to give a final ruling. What do you think? How are people in the markets regarding this challenge, I suppose, to the sovereignty, the independence of the Fed and its governors, the rate setters?
11: So on the Lisa Cook issues, most people who listened to the Supreme Court hearings came away with the impression that the Supreme Court is likely to rule in favor of Lisa Cook, meaning that she could stay on the Board of Governors. What? The worrisome thing is that the political attacks on the Fed went from words to the legal system. There was also a Department of Justice investigation into the chair, which triggered one of the most amazing responses on a Sunday in January by the chair that bluntly said, this is an attack on the independence of the Fed. So far, the legal system is holding, and I suspect that this will also be confirmed by the Supreme Court ruling on Lisa Cook.
8: So then, we await the decision into Lisa Cook's situation and the case against the former Jerome Powell. That was paused because it was holding up the Senate confirmation proceedings of his successor, Kevin Warsh. Senators basically pushed back against what they saw as White House overreach. But is even the existence of these legal cases a threat enough to shape the views of Fed rate setters, I wonder?
10: I would imagine among the Fed officials that this has been at least a thought. And I would agree with Mohammed. There have been a lot of presidents that have said words about the Fed. But when it moved to actions and threats, criminal investigation, I mean, this really upped the ante. And, you know, it's hard to know where this goes. The White House has really pushed past the boundaries in terms of the way they've been trying to strong arm the Fed.
8: Okay, Mohammed, let's say the Supreme Court goes the other way. Let's say it rules that the White House does have the freedom to fire Lisa Cook and perhaps others on within the Federal Reserve. What happens? I mean, on the markets, what is the risk here? What's at stake?
11: There's overwhelming evidence that an independent central bank is in the interest of the economic well-being of nations. So if that independence were to be seriously eroded, which I don't think it will be, but if it were to be seriously eroded, then the markets would price in higher inflation for a very long time, which would mean higher interest rates, which would mean higher mortgage costs, and which would also mean a possibility of what economists call demand destruction. When prices get to be so high that people simply stop consuming, and then you end up with that awful combination of high inflation and low or negative growth called stagflation. So that's what would happen, but I don't think we're going to get there.
8: You say it's not going to get there, but whether it gets there or not, doesn't it also depend on the will of the White House to stand back, to step back, as it did with the threatened prosecution of Jerome Powell, and say, actually, we're not going to go this far?
11: So as you know, the checks and balances come not only from the legal system, but also from Congress. The remarkable thing is that Congress actually stood up to the attacks on Chair Powell. They would not schedule the confirmation hearing of Kevin Warsh until there was some resolution to the DOJ investigation of Chair Powell. So there's more than just the legal system here. I think Congress also understands that an independent central bank is in the interest of the nation.
8: Claudia, the US dollar remains the backbone of global finance. It accounts for 56%, I'm reading, of global foreign exchange reserves and 89% of global foreign exchange market trades. I mean, how exactly is, let's say, the role or the position of the dollar internationally at risk if the perceived independence of the Fed is undermined?
10: The Fed becoming a political arm of the White House. So, you know, the White House decides interest rates, not the Fed. That would be a disastrous case for the dollar if we get there. I'm less upbeat than Mohammed about what the risks are here. I think, you know, there's, you know, we've got multiple years of the Trump administration still ahead of us, and an ongoing campaign could really chip away at the Federal Reserve. I'm not sure how it might happen, but I don't think we should be too sanguine about Congress or the Supreme Court always being the backstop for it. Financial markets so far have been going with the base case. Everything, you know, as usual, Fed independence holds. But if that were to break, if there would be a real political shift at the Fed, I think we would see financial markets react very suddenly and sharply, including a hit to the dollar.
8: Mohammed, markets are not very good at pricing risk. Will they be any good at pricing this one?

0: I think they have been pricing this one, and as Claudia said, they've been seeing it as low probability. So what will happen? You asked the right question, where would they go? And the U.S. is right now the cleanest dirty shirt. It may not be pristine, it has fiscal issues, it has these attacks on the central bank, but compared to other countries, it looks much cleaner. And that is why the U.S. has been able to continue to attract a significant amount of foreign capital, despite everything that has gone on.
1: Claudia, one thing to add to all of this, I suppose, is the fact that Jerome Powell, the former incumbent, is going to remain there. I mean, does that cramp the style of the new Fed chair?
2: Nothing about this leadership transition has been usual, right? So Fed Chair Jay Powell staying on as a governor, as he can through the beginning of 2028, he has promised, I take him at his word, that he's just going to shrink away, not be overpowering, not be a shadow Fed chair. But, you know, the reality is it's got to be a little uncomfortable to have him in the room for those family fights over monetary policy, to have the former Fed chairs, you know, but there is only one Fed chair at any one time, and that will soon be Kevin Warsh.
1: Mohammed?
0: Like Claudia, I hope he transitions. I hope he transitions quickly out of the Fed. I understand his personal reasons for staying. It has to do with legal defense. It has to do with what has been now his legacy of being there to defend the independence of the central bank. However, him being there risks attracting political attacks from the White House, risks complicating the formulation of monetary policy.
1: Okay, Claudia, what next? The next FOMC meeting is June the 16th and 17th. How will that go, and what will we be talking about afterwards, do you think?
2: The change in leadership at the Fed is a potential off-ramp for the White House, right? Let the Fed do its job. Kevin Warsh is in charge, right? This could be a moment where we actually take some pressure off, external pressure off of the Fed. Now, all the internal pressure of what do they do with rate policy? How do they think about the economic risk? How Kevin Warsh communicates this. He's talked a lot about a regime change, and we don't quite know what to expect with that. So hopefully that's what we're talking about a month from now is what happened at the meeting, how did they think about the economy, and this the political interference piece just kind of fades into the background.
1: Mohammed?
0: I would add one thing. In addition to what happens on interest rates, keep an eye on his reform agenda. So keep an eye on what he intends to do with things that we don't talk about very often, but are critical to the effectiveness of monetary policy over time.
1: All right. We will keep our eyes very much peeled on that. Thank you both. That's it for this edition of Business Daily, a double take on Kevin Warsh's ascension to the Fed throne and what it might mean for the bank's long-cherished independence. I'm Ed Butler from me and the rest of the team. Thank you very much for listening.
3: BBC World Service and Now Witness History with me, Reena Suntan Sharma. I'm taking you back to 1953, when an Indian diplomat, nicknamed the Somber Porcupine, met Joseph Stalin, one of the most controversial figures of the 20th century. We've discovered a scratchy tape in the BBC archives about the meeting, which took place just weeks before Stalin's death.
4: Curiously enough, my very first impression was how short he was, because I had regarded him as a sort of six-footer, to judge by the statues and pictures which were all over the land in those days. But I thought he was rather of mediocre height, or probably rather below mediocre height. But he was a very handsome person and altogether very impressive.
3: That's Venyalil Krishnan Krishnamenon, a key figure in India's fight for independence from British rule, recalling his impressions of the Soviet Union's leader in a 1967 interview with Mark Tully, known as the BBC's Voice of India. Like Stalin, Menon was a polarising force. He was described as one of the most reviled figures of the Cold War era, the period of political rivalry between the United States and the Soviet Union after World War II. But others saw him as a visionary who defended India's sovereignty with unmatched intensity.

0: Born in Kerala, South India, Menon moved to England in 1924 and studied law and political science. He reportedly drank up to 30 cups of tea a day, was teetotal and a vegetarian, eating only toast, buns and biscuits. Menon was close to Jawaharlal Nehru, who'd become independent India's first Prime Minister.
1: At the stroke of the midnight hour, when the world sleeps, India will awake to life and freedom.
0: That famous line from Nehru's Tryst with Dynasty speech from August 1947 signalled the ending of the largest empire in history. Nehru appointed Menon as India's first High Commissioner in the UK.
2: At London's India House, High Commissioner Krishna Menon swears allegiance to the newly born Republic of India.
3: I, Venyalal Krishna Menon, solemnly affirm that I will bear true faith and allegiance to the Constitution of India as by law established.
0: The historic adoption of India's constitution in 1950 replaced the British monarch, and Nehru became the new nation's prime minister. Menon was seen as prickly and difficult to work with. A lover reportedly described him as a sombre porcupine with the potential to evolve into a human demon. He would suffer from bouts of depression and mania and was dependent on sedatives. In 1952, he returned to India, where he represented the country at the United Nations General Assembly. Despite championing world peace at the UN, he was accused of being pro-communist, having endorsed the Soviets. Time magazine characterised him as venomous, violently anti-American, and an unpleasant mischief maker. And the Soviets thought he was in the hands of the British. Nevertheless, Stalin met with Menon, who explained the events leading up to that moment at the Kremlin.
4: Mr. Menon, it was difficult, even for an ambassador, to get an interview with Stalin. Why were you called for an interview with him on the 17th of February, 1953?
5: Oh, yes, of course it was difficult, really. The number of ambassadors Stalin had seen could be counted on the fingers of one hand. But as soon as I presented my credentials, I said that if I had an opportunity, I'd like to pay my respects to Marshal Stalin. That was in October. I waited for about 5 months, and on the 16th of February, I was suddenly informed that Stalin would be glad to see me the next day.
0: Stalin asked Menon about India's many languages, the size of its army, and listened as Menon outlined his country's foreign policy.
5: I must say, I was very much impressed by him. Of course, I was in a mood to be impressed by him, because he was the one man who counted in the Soviet Union at that time. Of course, he was extremely clever because he played off one against the other, the armed forces, the party, the bureaucracy. He played them off one against the other, and with his occasional purges and so on, he kept himself in power, in absolute power.
0: Under Stalin's communist rule, the Soviet Union had been transformed into a modern industrialized state, but at immense human cost. Millions suffered through purges, executions, and brutal labor camps, where many died from disease, starvation, or exhaustion.
4: Did he seem to you to be a brutal and coarse man?
5: No, I wouldn't say brutal. And certainly not coarse. On the contrary, I would say that his manners were almost refined. But he certainly struck me as a very strong man, strong to the point of ruthlessness. I mean, perhaps the most memorable thing he told me was this. He said, "Mr. Ambassador, our peasant is a simple man but wise. When he sees a wolf, he shoots it. He doesn't preach morals to the wolf. He shoots it, and the wolf knows it and behaves accordingly." And then, you know, Stalin had a habit of doodling. Then I suddenly looked over, and Apparently this doodling enabled him to concentrate his attention on the conversation, whatever it may be. I looked over, and what do I find but a number of wolves. Wolves of different sizes. Two wolves standing up, one wolf glaring at the other, another wolf knocked down on the ground, and so on. This struck me as rather extraordinary.
0: Within a few years, Menon would be cast into the wilderness as a lone wolf in politics. His meeting with Stalin would be one of the dictator's last, taking place just weeks before his death of a stroke after a night of heavy drinking.
4: Did Stalin's health seem to be good when you saw him?
5: Oh, perfect. And later on, after his death, when I mentioned it to a doctor, he said that was only natural because he died of cerebral hemorrhage. And just before a man gets an attack of cerebral hemorrhage, he's apt to look rather ruddy in the face. He looked perfectly fit. When I returned to the embassy, then all the world's pressmen were there and they all asked me what Stalin looked like. I said, Stalin looked perfectly fit. That was on the 17th of February. He was taken ill on the 28th of February and he was dead on the 5th of March.
0: Leading the nation's tributes, newsreader Yuri Levitan, known as the voice of the Soviet Union, described him as a comrade and brilliant successor of Vladimir Lenin's work.
6: Соратника и гениального продолжателя дела Ленина, Иосифа Виссарионовича Сталина.
0: Many mourned his loss, but others welcomed the news of the death of one of the most murderous dictators in history. As for Menon, he became a member of the Indian Parliament and was later named as India's Defence Minister. But his cabinet career ended in controversy in 1962, when he was blamed for India's defeat in a border confrontation with China. Krishna Menon died in 1974 in New Delhi. Witness History was presented by me, Reena Stanton Sharma.
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8: 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I'm meteorologist Lee Bourne. Sunrise for the Flagstaff region, 519. And some hard freezing temperatures as we get towards sunrise for mountain locations. Otherwise, it'll be a sunny, breezy, and warm afternoon. Mountain highs today near 70. Navajo and Apache counties, mid-70s, low 80s. Prescott region, upper 70s. Verde Valley in the mid-80s. Steadily warmer moving through the week, and we'll call it moderately hot by the holiday weekend ahead.
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9: From 0.05% to 40% in just 4 years. That's the incredible rise in electric vehicle sales in Vietnam. Nearby Thailand isn't far behind. The fastest growth in the world, and they aren't just buying EVs in Southeast Asia, they're making them.
10: Policymakers made a fairly strategic bet that instead of doubling down on legacy industries, they would look at where the global economy was heading, which is towards decarbonization and electrification, and decided that EVs would be their next frontier.
9: This is a global contest to win green jobs, and these places are setting the pace.
10: There's a younger generation of consumers who may never really develop the same kind of attachment to internal combustion engines. For them, the EVs just feel more modern and feel normal.
9: So what does this mean for the people there and the climate? That's The Climate Question with me, Jordan Dunbar, after the news.
11: BBC News with Emily Thomas. Russia and China have failed to reach an agreement on a multi-billion dollar gas pipeline during President Putin's visit to China. The Kremlin said Mr. Putin had achieved a basic understanding over the project in his talks with Xi Jinping, including on the route and how it would be built, but that there was no clear timeline. During the summit, the two leaders spoke of their bilateral relationship. Both are translated here, with Mr. Xi speaking first.
12: This year marks the 30th anniversary of the establishment of partnership and strategic cooperation and the 25th anniversary of the signing of the Treaty on Good Neighbours, Friendship and Cooperation.
13: Even against the background of unfavourable external factors, our cooperation and economic cooperation demonstrate good and high dynamics. The trade turnover has grown more than 30 times in a quarter of a century.
11: A joint Chinese-Russian declaration said, in apparent reference to the US, that attempts to dominate global affairs in the spirit of the colonial era had failed. Health officials in Eastern Democratic Republic of Congo say the current outbreak of Ebola will get worse before it gets better. Erali Bangamba, a lecturer who lives in the city of Bunia, told the BBC that as people learn more about its spread, they're taking measures such as keeping their distance and abandoning the handshakes usually central to everyday life.
14: The situation here, it's a very confusing for common people as me. We hear the cases of death and the burial all around us, but everyone is now trying to protect themselves. So we're only getting to know what is happening with the people with whom we have some relationship and the knowledge. So, but all we know, there is a fear and anxiety among the population.
11: The Indonesian president, Prabowo Subianto, says he'll tighten export control over major commodities, including palm oil and thermal coal, in a move criticised by producers. He said the country had lost almost $1 trillion in 3 decades because products were being sold abroad on the cheap. Our global affairs reporter, Anbarasa Natarajan, has more details.
15: President Prabowo says major commodities would now be sold via a government-run enterprise following a transition period. Indonesia is the world's biggest exporter of palm oil, favoured for cooking by many in Asia and Africa because of its affordability. Producers say state control could lead to monopolies, adding to concerns over supplies and a rise in global prices. The Indonesian government said regulation would strengthen supervision, eradicate undercharging and prevent export earnings moving abroad.
11: You're listening to the latest world news from the BBC. Lithuanian authorities have reopened the airport in the capital Vilnius after a drone incursion into the country's airspace. Local media said the president and prime minister were among those who took cover. The Lithuanian defence minister said the drone was being pursued by NATO military jets. It's not yet clear who was behind the incursion. The Philippines Supreme Court has refused to grant interim relief from arrest to a senator wanted by the International Criminal Court for alleged crimes against humanity. The ruling now clears the way for the potential arrest and extradition of Ronald de la Rosa. Also known as Bato, he's wanted by the ICC for his involvement in former President Rodrigo Duterte's war on drugs, which killed thousands of people. The senator is accused of using his position as police chief to commit extrajudicial killings of suspected drug users. The remaining 2 bodies of Italian divers who drowned in a scuba diving accident in the Maldives last week have been brought to the surface. A Maldivian government spokesman, Mohamed Hossein Sharif, told the BBC all of the victims had now been identified and they'd been flown to the capital.
16: So the search and recovery mission is now complete, and the next stage is going to be the repatriation. After discussing with the Italian authorities, we will be repatriating the bodies back to Italy to the care of the families as soon as possible.
11: The 5 people died after entering a deep water cave for exploration. A Maldivian rescue diver also died during the search. The family of a British couple held in Iran after being accused of spying say the pair have gone on hunger strike. Lindsay and Craig Foreman were arrested in January last year while passing through Iran on a motorbike journey. They were sentenced to 10 years in jail in February. Britain's Foreign Office says it's working to bring them home. And that's the latest world news from the BBC.
17: Southeast Asia is fully charged when it comes to growth in electric vehicles. It's got the fastest growing sales in the world. Thailand and Vietnam are 2 of the countries with rapidly expanding markets, but they also make as well as buy these EVs. This puts them into an international battle for green jobs and investment. So what's going on in Southeast Asia? What does it mean for people there and for the climate?
18: From the BBC World Service, this is The Climate Question, and I'm Jordan Dunbar. First of all, some of the mad statistics that caught my eye. So in 2021, of all the cars sold in Vietnam, 0.05% were electric. Last year, that had risen to 40%. In Thailand, it was 1% in 2019 and 24% last year. From hundreds on the road to hundreds of thousands in such a short time. So what's behind this rapid rise and will it last? Well, with me to discuss this is Patpicha Tanakasempipat, also known as Best, friend of the show, Thailand correspondent from Bloomberg. Hi, Best.
10: Hi, Jordan. Thanks for having me.
18: And I'm also joined by Lam Pham, who's an energy analyst from the energy think tank Ember. How's it going, Lam?
19: I'm very good, thank you.
18: Best, why in Thailand has there been such rapid growth in electric car sales?
10: Thai EV story is very much an economic story. It's part of Thailand's strategy to revive its post-COVID economy. During the pandemic, the Thai economy saw a much steeper decline in GDP than most other major Southeast Asian economies, and a much slower recovery also since then. So tourism was only gradually coming back. Exports were under pressure. There was a clear recognition within the Thai government that Thailand needed a new growth engine, and crucially also one that could attract foreign direct investment at scale. So policymakers made a fairly strategic bet that instead of doubling down on legacy industries, they would look at where the global economy was heading, which is towards decarbonization, net zero targets, and electrification, and decided that EVs would be their next frontier. But what made the timing particularly effective was that it coincided with a sort of a global inflection point around 2021, 2022. Major economies were accelerating EV adoption, right? So Thailand essentially stepped in and said, we can be your base in Southeast Asia. So in 2022, it started rolling out a very targeted set of policies called EV 3.0, which included consumer subsidies of up to about $4,600 per car to stimulate demand. And it was rolling out tax incentives like excise tax cuts to attract manufacturers. And more importantly, they also bound those incentives to conditions that companies would build production locally and not just import cars into the country. So that was a clear industrial strategy with targets like having EVs made up 30% of car production annually by 2030. And so that created a sort of like early adopter push. So it started out being about policy, and that policy made the products very attractive. And so demand followed.
18: The other part of this, of course, is can people charge them, and are they saving money versus petrol cars?
10: Right now, the charging infrastructure in Thailand is not catching up to the growth of the demand for EVs yet. And that also has to do with the current prices or prices in their Strait of Hormuz, which drove up oil prices and, you know, made them very scarce. About 2 months ago, I mean, when the war started, it was very hard for people in Thailand to go to gas stations and fill up their tanks. Most gas stations were turning people away, saying they didn't have the inventories stocked up yet. And people were, you know, going into pretty much a collective mode of panic about oil prices and also diesel prices. Even if you could find diesel, the prices were very, very high. And so that incentivized people to start thinking about changing, switching to EVs. And in the Bangkok Motor Show last month, interestingly, bookings went up about 70%, mostly driven by demand for Chinese EVs. Anecdotally, you could see that consumers in Thailand were ready to switch from internal combustion engine cars to EVs faster because of the oil price crisis. I mean, normally people would be considering them anyway, but recent prices for fossil fuel has really accelerated that shift.
18: So for consumers, the government's made it cheaper. You mentioned there was over $4,000 subsidies. Mm. It's also cheaper than petrol at the minute. So it really is a cost thing for consumers. The other side of it is that Thailand makes loads of vehicles. Bangkok is being called the Detroit, which was the world's motor capital, the Detroit of Southeast Asia. Before, it was mostly Japanese firms manufacturing cars there. But you've mentioned Chinese manufacturers. How big a part have they played in changing the industry and selling electric vehicles?
10: It has been quite a significant shift in momentum, for sure. For decades, as you said, Japanese legacy automakers have dominated the Thai auto industry, and they did that alongside US and European car makers as well. So they're still deeply embedded in the system. That doesn't go away. But what the arrival of Chinese EV makers does is change the center of gravity, especially in the fastest growing part of the market, which is electric vehicles. Chinese companies like BYD, MG, Great Wall Motors are moving very quickly. They're localizing production. They have set up production in Thailand's Eastern Economic Corridor. And as they are able to produce local models, they have been very aggressive with their pricing, competitive, and bringing a lot of new models to the market. So in a sense, you now have like two different playbooks coexisting. The Japanese incumbents are more cautious and still leaning on hybrids and gradual transition, whereas the Chinese entrants are going very fast, going all in and scaling EVs pretty fast. And that creates competitive pressure, which is good for consumers.
18: And I noticed when I was doing my research, there was a headline that said the Thai Prime Minister was seen in a Chinese electric vehicle.
10: Yeah.
18: Why is that so newsworthy?
10: It was quite symbolic, Jordan, because the timing really amplified that. You had the Prime Minister, you know, switching from his Rolls-Royce, which, you know, is a very symbolic car for oil era mobility and also traditional luxury. And you had him arriving at the government house in a BYD SUV. And that's happening at a time when oil prices have been volatile because of tensions in the Middle East, and when Thais were also themselves struggling to fill up their tanks at gas stations. So it plays into a broader narrative that Thailand is moving away from dependence on imported fossil fuels and towards electrification and also new energy technologies. And funnily enough, Jordan, a few days later, he showed up in an electric Toyota.
18: Okay, a Japanese car,
10: right?
18: To be fair to all the manufacturers.
10: To balance it out. Yeah, he said that he borrowed that from his son and that he was really getting into EVs now and that he wanted to try different models.
18: I love it. Electric car, geopolitical diplomacy. Who knew what you drive as a prime minister could be so symbolic?
10: Yeah.
18: A reminder that you're listening to The Climate Question from the BBC World Service. I'm Jordan Dunbar. Southeast Asia has become the world's fastest growing market for zero emission electric vehicles. Two of the countries that are both buying and making these cars are Thailand and Vietnam. So I've been speaking with Bess Tinakasim Pipet and Lam Pham to find out what this means for the climate and for those countries. Lam, I want to come to you now. Vietnam has had an absolutely incredible boom in terms of electric car passenger sales. Why have they taken off in Vietnam? Because it's different from Thailand in many ways, isn't it?
19: I think it's kind of similar to Thailand's story to some extent. So it's also like started with government incentive. And then there's another reason, which is, I would say, the VinFast effect, right? It's a local manufacturing automaker in Vietnam. And then it make affordable models, and EV sale in Vietnam in 2024 was up to 40%, which is quite amazing. But also there's other concerns associated with EV, right? And it's related to charging infrastructure. So when it comes to buying an EV, so people usually, you know, concerned about range.
18: Where do I charge my car?
19: Yeah, I don't want to running out battery in the middle of a highway, right? And then Vietnam doing exactly what needed to address the issue. Vietnam at the moment has like 150,000 charging ports across the country, and then aim to achieve up to 500,000 charging ports by 2028. So it's, you know, rapidly expanding to address the issues.
18: And so much of that is down to this car company, VinFast. So we talked about Japanese and Chinese cars in Thailand. I'm guessing the Vietnamese prime minister drives a VinFast.
19: Yes. So VinFast actually supplies lots of dedicated models for the government, like decision makers. So there's a very fancy, very cool car models. So yeah, definitely they are like a national brand of Vietnam at the moment.
18: Well, VinFast is really interesting because it is a Vietnamese car manufacturer. Car manufacturing is really difficult to get into. It's very expensive, which is why we haven't had that many new manufacturers. For Vietnam, which is not a huge country like China, to have its own electric vehicle champion is pretty rare. What is it that VinFast has done that's different from other manufacturers to be so successful in the country?
19: So a little bit of history, right? VinFast was founded back in 2017 by Vingroup, which is the biggest private conglomerate in Vietnam.
18: So it's a giant corporation.
19: Yeah, it's like a real estate development, the biggest private company in Vietnam. And it's sourcing European design, engineering, production technologies to bring the highest quality combined with, you know, Vietnam has a long history of manufacturing at low cost. So they want to bring high quality, low cost EV to customer.
18: Is it true that they have an offer where you get free electricity, free charging until 2030?
19: Yes, that's pretty amazing, isn't it? So it's part of the promotions going on at the moment. So I think it's started back in 2024. As long as you own an EV car from VinFast, you can charge for free basically until, I think it's extended into 2029 now.
18: So the World Bank has estimated that the electric vehicle industry could create 6.5 million jobs in Vietnam by 2050, which is a big deal for the economy. But if so much of that is being driven by this one company, by VinFast, is that not quite risky if things go wrong? Because it hasn't all been smooth sailing for VinFast, particularly when they've tried to go abroad.
19: Yeah, I think VinFast done quite tremendous success so far in Vietnam. Is kind of dominating the domestic market now. Is, you know, its market share in Vietnam is about 80-90%, and is going regional now. It's also top three battery EV cell in Philippines and Indonesia's, and it enters India's last year, 2025. It's building factories in Americas, and it's open sales in Europe. It's growing very fast and it's moving in the good directions. I think in general is the way forward, right? We need to step away from fossil fuels. We need to decarbonize the transport sector, which still at the moment rely on oil and gas.
18: Well, the reason I'm speaking to you is, of course, the climate impact. So I want to move on to emissions and what this means for green jobs and so on. So in terms of Thailand, the International Energy Agency has it with the 10th highest carbon dioxide emissions in the region. Carbon dioxide, of course, the main gas responsible for climate change. So it's quite a big polluter. Transport is the second biggest polluter in the country. So it's the second biggest category creating those emissions. And air pollution is estimated to cause up to 32,000 deaths annually. So Best, we've talked about more people using electric cars and electric vehicles, but how clean is the grid and the electricity that's actually fueling these cars?
10: Thailand does not yet have a low carbon grid. Renewables are growing though, but they're not yet dominant. They make up about 10% of the Thai power mix at the moment. The government is strongly pushing for solar energy though, and incentivizing households to install solar panels in exchange for some tax incentives. And Thailand also imports hydropower from neighboring countries like Laos. So the share of cleaner energy is gradually increasing, even if fossil fuels still dominate today. But what's interesting is that Thailand seems to be actually further ahead on EV adoption than on power sector decarbonization. So there's a bit of a mismatch right now. Consumers are electrifying transport faster than the grid itself is becoming clean.
18: And what about air pollution? Are you seeing a difference in Bangkok and other cities with electric vehicles, electric scooters coming in?
10: Air pollution is part of the EV story in Thailand for sure, particularly in Bangkok, cities like Bangkok and Chiang Mai, where seasonal smog is a real concern. EVs are becoming attractive because they eliminate tailpipe emissions. It's one of the factors that people consider when they are thinking about buying new cars or switching from an old ICE car. So there's a growing recognition that there is an immediate local air quality benefit. But on the ground, the seasonal smog just happened earlier this year. And, you know, maybe we would need more EVs on the road before there is clear improvement on that aspect.
18: So Thailand's grid, not yet green,
10: no,
18: but getting greener. Lam, lots of people will be interested or even surprised that even if you run an electric vehicle on a so-called dirty grid, it's still more efficient than driving a fossil fuel car. Is that right?
19: Yes, I think that's the most exciting things about EV, right? It's amazing energy efficient. And that's why, you know, in our report, in one of our analyses we done last year, so switching to EV could basically reduce primary fuel consumption by 60% in Vietnam and around 50% in Indonesia. So for country reliant on import oil and natural gas, such as a lot of country in ASEAN, like Vietnam, like the Philippines, EV adoption is actually also a solution for energy security.
18: Well, Lam, the grid in Vietnam, I've got here that Vietnam's actually entered the top 20 of the biggest polluters in the world. What is fueling Vietnamese EVs? What's the electricity grid made up of there?
19: Well, actually, we still rely on fossil fuel at the moment, but we are transitioning to renewable energy, right? So over 50% of the total generation come from coal and gas.
18: And coal's the most polluting fossil fuel, isn't it?
19: Yeah, but I think renewable is catching up very quickly and it will overtake fossil fuels very soon, at least according to government plans. So the government plan very ambitious for renewable energy development in Vietnam.
18: One of the things people talk about is this idea of leapfrogging, so that someone who's coming to buy their first car, instead of buying a fossil fuel driven car, just goes straight to electric vehicles in a way they haven't done in more developed countries. Best, in the region, are most people buying their first car and moving on from scooters or public transport, or are they replacing other cars?
10: Yeah, I'm seeing both trends at once. A lot of current EV buyers are people that switch from petrol cars because economics are becoming more attractive. But there's also a younger generation of consumers who may never really develop the same kind of attachment to internal combustion engines that the previous generation had. And for them, the EVs that they see every day right now just feel more modern, feel right, and feel normal because you see it every day. And it's becoming so normalized that it can be someone's first considerations for their first vehicles too. And you already see this in cities like Bangkok, where younger consumers are very used to electric public transport already, and they are used to app-based mobility. They are very tech savvy. So when they buy a car, an EV doesn't necessarily feel like a greener alternative. It just feels like the newest version of what they want out of a car. And EV brands are also quite smart about this because now the EV cars are very tech forward. They have large touch screens and smart features.
18: Most of the inside of several of them that I've looked at, it's just like one giant monitor.
10: Exactly.
18: It's like driving a tablet.
10: Right. And the other day I was in a friend's Tesla and he was like, you can turn on karaoke if you want. And I was like, is that
18: karaoke
10: even possible? Yeah, there's an app on that giant Tesla screen that says karaoke. And so we did that for like 15 minutes. You know, it's part of a generational shift in what people expect from a car, I would say. Yeah. So I see all the trends happening at the same time. The younger generations tend to consider EVs first now, but also the older generations are thinking about switching.
18: Best, from what I'm hearing, making cars cheaper to buy and cheaper to run has made them much, much more popular. But is that sustainable for governments to keep subsidizing cars? Because that's going to cost lots of money.
10: It does cost a lot of money. The Thai government has already started scaling back some of the subsidies that they gave in 2022. At first, the subsidies were about $4,600 per car. And now they have scaled back to 50% of that. And we're in the second phase of EV subsidies, EV incentives now. We're not sure if that would be a third after this current one is up. So it does cost a lot of money to subsidize the energy transition. But also, the Thai cabinet just approved a new plan for a 400 billion baht loan. half of which will be spent towards restructuring the economy to make it more conducive for energy transition. And that includes also promotions of electric vehicles. So it looks like government may be scaling back subsidies for buyers, scaling back incentives for producers, because it might think that it's in a good spot right now. It has kickstarted the industry and the industry would be able to go forward. And now they would put more money into promoting the use, promoting adaptation to make sure that the demand would be able to sustain the supply chain and keep it going.
18: And for Vietnam and Thailand, how do you stop Chinese manufacturers completely dominating this market? Is it possible? Lam?
19: Yes, I think for Vietnam, it's very easy to conclude that because basically the whole charging infrastructures in Vietnam is owned by VinFast, so it has a monopoly of the charging infrastructures.
18: Right, so if you want to get that free electricity, you got to drive a VinFast, okay.
19: Yes, so there's no competition in Vietnam. BYD is here, but it's only a very small share in the market, so for Vietnam, it's very easy.
18: So that means, yeah, free electricity if you drive VinFast, but less consumer choice because you don't get it if you don't drive one. BEST, Thailand's obviously quite different. Do you think that other manufacturers can compete with Chinese EVs there?
10: I think there is a growing recognition from the Japanese manufacturers that they are losing ground to Chinese EV makers for sure. But at the same time, all that being said, I still have to say that Thailand is still very much a market that is dominated by fossil fuel cars, and as it has been for decades. So it's a challenge as well for the Chinese automakers to break into a market that the Japanese have been dominating for decades. And at the same time, the Japanese have come under increasing pressure to try to preserve their turf and preserve the trust that they have built with the Thai customers.
18: BEST, thank you so much for joining us today.
10: Thank you for having me.
18: Lam, thank you for joining us.
19: Thank you so much for having me as well.
18: And thank you for listening. Don't forget, if you have a climate question of your own, you can email theclimatequestion@bbc.com. And thank you to the production team, Tom Brignall, Jack Reismark, Nick Sindel, and Simon Watts. See you next time.

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3: 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This week, from state-backed cyber attacks to criminals holding our data hostage, we discuss the latest threats with a former FBI expert.
4: Mythos is very good at identifying vulnerabilities.
3: And we catch up with a Tech Life listener who's using dermatology tech to educate school kids on staying safe in the sun. 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
5: BBC News with Emily Thomas. Russia and China have failed to reach agreement on a multi-billion dollar gas pipeline. The Kremlin said President Putin had achieved a basic understanding over the project in his talks with Xi Jinping, including on the route and how it would be built. But it said there was no clear timeline. Health experts are warning that armed conflict in eastern Congo could make it harder to contain the Ebola outbreak across Central Africa. They say clinical trials for new vaccines will be difficult because of the security situation. The Indonesian president says he'll tighten export control over major commodities, including palm oil and thermal coal, in a move criticised by producers. Talks have resumed between Samsung and the union representing its workers after earlier negotiations aimed at averting a strike collapsed. The Philippine Supreme Court has refused to grant interim relief from arrest to a senator wanted in The Hague for alleged crimes against humanity. The ruling clears the way for the potential arrest and extradition of Ronald De La Rosa. The governor of Russia's Nizhny Novgorod region, about 400 kilometres east of Moscow, says two industrial facilities are on fire following a Ukrainian drone attack. Reports suggest the target could be another oil refinery. Vilnius Airport has reopened after a drone incursion into Lithuania's airspace. People had been urged to take shelter after an air alert was sent out. Ukraine has accused Russia of using electronic jamming to redirect Ukrainian drones deployed in their conflict towards Baltic states. Donald Trump has scored another victory in his campaign to punish dissenters in his Republican Party with the ousting of Congressman Thomas Massie in the Kentucky primary election. And the remaining two bodies of Italian divers who drowned in a scuba diving accident in the Maldives last week have been brought to the surface. BBC News.
3: Hello, I'm Chris Vallance, and welcome to Tech Life on the BBC World Service, the programme that's all about technology and how it affects all our lives. This week, we're looking at the latest cybersecurity threats that governments and big companies are facing. A former FBI cyber crime fighter gives us the inside scoop. And later on, a Tech Life listener is using dermatology tech to educate teenagers in Australia about the dangers of the sun's UV rays.
6: This is making a difference with kids. It's changing attitude, and it's really, for the first time ever, giving us an insight underneath the skin, which is quite incredible.

0: Now, have you had money or data taken by hackers? Lots of us have. In the UK, major retailers, hospitals and car manufacturers have all been disrupted by cyber attacks. It's worrying, and there's a new threat to chew your fingernails over. The possibility that a powerful new AI system could fall into the wrong hands and supercharge hacking.
1: Anthropic says its newest AI model named Claude Mythos Preview is too powerful and dangerous to be released to public. So Mythos excels at identifying weaknesses and security flaws in software, which hackers could use in cyber attacks.
0: CBS News reporting there. In official UK tests of its cyber capabilities, the new model, Mythos, passed hacking challenges other models could not. The UK Government Minister for AI, Kanishka Narayan, told this programme, "Our independent testing shows that cyber capabilities in leading AI systems are advancing much faster than we expected." Like most AI systems, Mythos is a double-edged sword. It's great at spotting security flaws in code, a useful skill for defenders, but also a vital skill for attackers. Anthropic is for now restricting its release, but it's reasonable to think other equally capable AIs will appear. So how safe are the systems we all depend on? We turn to a veteran cyber crime fighter to find out. Cynthia Kaiser spent 8 years at the FBI in the US, where she was the deputy assistant director of their cyber division. Now she's working at the Halcyon Ransomware Research Center in the US. And we started by discussing Mythos.
2: The risk is real, but it's not something that you can't necessarily defend against with current tools if you position them in the right way. Let me kind of detail out what that means. So Mythos is very good at identifying vulnerabilities. I think from over in the UK, the government did a great study kind of looking at that, saying, like, we don't even know how to quantify this risk because it's able to do this so well. And like, even among the organizations that have had access to Mythos that I've talked to, you know, they've indicated it's been able to find a large quantity of vulnerabilities across their systems. But I'll pause there, because the greatest kind of use case, and if, say, criminals or other nation states got access to Mythos, how they would do that is initially to try to get onto a network. Some of your listeners may have heard this as zero-day vulnerabilities, which means they're just undiscovered vulnerabilities. No one knows about them. There's no patches yet. And so if that got out, if actors were able to find a whole lot of these undiscovered vulnerabilities, then there's no kind of security around organizations to stop them from getting in. And that's really serious and scary. But the one area I'd note is security doesn't just stop at the borders of organizations, at the borders of networks. There's a lot of great security tools that are for internal in your network. There's we call defense in depth. You have multiple tools able to identify things. Now with AI, we can really baseline, what does behavior look like on networks where this user account, it doesn't normally act like that. Why is it acting odd? Let's go check that out further. And then there's ways to segment across networks, which means to put up kind of dividing lines, additional security, so that you just can't move across an entire network or have access to everything once you get on. And so those types of activities that organizations can do for that internal defense is really important in the age of there being tools, and Mythos is one, but there's going to be others where they're able to get onto a network and you don't know it.
0: A UK minister, the minister responsible for AI, when we asked him about Mythos, the reply we got back was that the thing that they were observing was that the cyber capabilities in leading AI systems are advancing much faster than we expected. I mean, if you were in government or if you were advising a government, would you be sort of warning them, this is just the beginning?
2: I don't know if the government bureaucracy can actually keep up with the speed of tools and how they're being developed. And by that, I mean, let's say that organizations have access to Mythos, they're identifying 1,000 vulnerabilities, and then they send all of that into the US or the UK government to say that there should be a patch on this, something should go out on it. Well, our governments aren't necessarily staffed, positioned, I'm not sure anybody is, to deal with 1,000 at once coming in at them. And so the systems that we have in place right now for being able to address those types of vulnerabilities are going to be challenged, even just with the technology as it is today.
0: You mentioned the use of AI in sort of getting into systems and getting into businesses. I mean, that is something that I now think is quite a common feature of cyber attacks, deep faking people's colleagues or deep faking the boss of the company. You know, it seems to be a first step in, and we've seen it as a first step in some quite serious attacks, like you know, attacks on basic bits of software that are used by millions of other companies, businesses, websites. You know, it's a real threat now, isn't it?
2: It absolutely is. I think about some of the attacks I hear about where it's like, but they pretend to be your CEO and they call you on WhatsApp and they say, hey, I need you on this urgent call. Here's the link. And when you're looking, it looks like your CEO. It's like the where they've been at on vacation before, like all the things match. And I think to myself, like, I do this every day, day in, day out, and I'd probably be fooled by some of these. The tools to create deepfakes or do other AI-enabled types of operations, they're available for purchase on the dark web. And I'm actually going to be talking even more about a lot of those AI tools that are available on the dark web at Info Security Europe in London at the beginning of June.
0: So what can I, if I went shopping, what kind of tools would I be able to get?
2: Well, you could get tools that enable you to create deepfakes on your own that are a little more realistic than just, you know, might be able to do in an open source way. There are tools that help connect those usernames and passwords that are been stolen from all of us many times again and are for sale on the dark web. Now we see a lot of integrations to be able to take all of that data and then use it at scale for conducting their outreach and trying to send these, you know, malicious messages out that have you try to click on a link, and et cetera. And some purport to having, you know, saying, oh, I can go across the entire ecosystem. I can do an entire operation. We don't see full AI operations being all that successful, but it's never stopped criminals in the past from advertising falsely. Like, it's part of this whole cyber criminal underground of developers, attackers, money launderers, infrastructure providers. People kind of think of somebody in a hoodie in the basement doing these attacks, but it's incredibly sophisticated economy behind all of these moving forward. Though I do wonder if there are criminals out there that are worried AI is going to take their job too.
0: When we talk about who is doing the hacking, I mean, we live in a time of great geopolitical uncertainty. We have, you know, a hot war in Europe, a hot conflict in the Middle East. How does that feed into the world of hacking?
2: The Iran conflict now is the first one that I can remember where really both sides had integrated cyber operational capabilities. One of the first major kinetic targets that Iran hit were data centers, because we rely on them to do all of our work, all of our business. And that impacted businesses across the world. And there was a lot of pivoting that had to be done. And so kind of understanding that data centers are now a target for these types of attacks. Second is that nation states are increasingly using cyber criminal tactics to conduct more destructive operations. Iran's done that for several years. We had an Iran attack Albania a few years back where they were upset that Albania was hosting what they saw as a dissident group. And so they conducted this incredibly destructive attack. They wiped data. They used ransomware, so locking up the network. They had taken information that they'd stolen and put it out there for information operations. But what's important about that one to know is the Iranians had actually been conducting an espionage operation against those networks for 14 months. Then they turned it over for attack. and they made it look like a fake cyber criminal group when they did it, when something happened.
3: You mentioned ransomware. I mean, this has been a huge story in the UK with, you know, car manufacturers and top high street brands hit by ransomware attackers. What's the picture there? Oh, is this a problem we're getting to grips with, or is it still sort of outpacing the response?
2: So, you know, I've likened the amazing work that my colleagues at the FBI and in the UK, the NCA, all of them have been able to do is almost akin to mowing your lawn, right? Where you go out there and you're able to stop the explosive growth of some of it, but it's not gone. There are more ransom attacks than there were just a few years ago. It's incredibly fast. That means we used to see attacks maybe take a few weeks from the time an actor got on the network. They had to look around, find the right accounts, find the right data, et cetera. Now we see an average of about 4 hours from that initial access to that full locking up of a network. We've even seen it in under an hour. And then these attacks, no red lines. There used to be some types of, you know, honor among thieves, and they wouldn't target things like hospitals. But last year, hospitals and healthcare in the US were the most attacked sector.
3: So how do we stop it? I mean, there are lots of different ideas and theories that people have about how we can deal with the ransomware menace. A lot of it focuses around whether or not we should allow people to pay ransoms. But what do you think are the best things we can do at the moment?
2: I think there are certain aspects like labeling ransomware actors who actually endanger people's lives as terrorists. My team at the Ransomware Research Center has done analysis across U.S. laws for that and noted that we believe they meet the legal definition of terrorists if they're targeting a hospital, if they know they could kill somebody and they've just decided it's somebody else's problem. Being able to identify it and really label them in that way, because it loosens up a lot of funding, enhanced intelligence capabilities, but also international collaboration, because in the end, we need tools to be able to go to the countries that are hosting these criminals and hold those countries accountable for allowing their citizens to try to harm the people within our countries.
0: And thanks there for that fascinating insight to Cynthia Kaiser, a former Deputy Assistant Director of the FBI's Cyber Division. This is Tech Life on the BBC World Service with me, Chris Vallance, and with you, our listeners. Tech Life regular Nakombe in Cameroon heard our recent edition on tech to help solve sleep apnea. He messaged us on WhatsApp to say he learned a lot about the condition from the show. Well, thank you, Nakombe. Meanwhile, Robert Oliver, who lives in the UK, emailed after listening to our most recent programme, which looked at using AI and cameras to hunt out potholes on our roads. And he thought my introduction didn't measure up. Listening to last week's episode, I was surprised you used kilometres for the total distance of the roads in Britain. I thought we used miles as a measure of the distance. Well, we do. You're right, Robert. But I was thinking of our listeners in places where they don't. A kilometre isn't too far to go for our friends around the world, I hope. If there's anything you'd like to tell us about this edition, perhaps on cybersecurity, after hearing my interview with Cynthia Kaiser, we really would like you to get in touch. Our email

0: us about this edition, perhaps on cybersecurity, after hearing my interview with Cynthia Kaiser, we really would like you to get in touch. Our email address is techlife@bbc.co.uk, or you can send us a WhatsApp text message or voice note. The number is +44 330 1230 320. Now we're going to stick with you, our listeners. A little while ago, we asked you to tell us about the tech you're using in your life. Well, Simon Board, who listens to Tech Life from Sydney in Australia, got in touch. Simon has a background in physical education as a teacher and now as a lecturer doing a PhD. But he also runs workshops to help educate school pupils about the damage the sun's ultraviolet rays can do to their skin. And as you'll hear, he uses tech to help persuade kids to stay safe. So without further ado, this is Simon's story, beginning with why he decided to get in touch with us.
1: Yeah, Chris, look, listening in the mornings to BBC Tech Life in particular, it's really inspired me listening to all the different stories from around the world, and it certainly drove me and sort of inspired me to get in touch.
0: And tell us what you got in touch with us about. It sounds really worthwhile.
1: Yeah, look, I thought it'd be worth mentioning the concept of making change for our adolescents, our young people in high school, and the way they look at preventative skin cancer education. It's quite a significant problem, with the melanoma rates extremely high in Australia, and we have more young people dying from melanoma than car accidents. So it's quite a significant issue. And it's something that, as a school teacher and now as a lecturer, I'm engaged with students and have been for the last number of years. And, you know, being fair-skinned myself, I'm very sensitive to, you know, some of the potential issues in this space.
0: And what you're doing is essentially helping to raise awareness of the risks, and you're doing that using technology. Tell us about that.
1: Yeah, look, we've been very fortunate. For the last few years, I've worked with a dermatologist, and that's given us access to what we call the Vizia imaging machine. And it's a clinical grade skin imaging technology that we've brought into the classrooms. So we have this technology which essentially will scan the surface of the and the underlayers of the skin and give you readings and insights that you otherwise would have no idea about.
0: So talk through that technology. Talk through it from a sort of, if you like, a user's perspective. When you're in a classroom, what happens?
1: Your user would sit down and there would be three flashes and they don't feel anything. Then they would sit back and then the images would appear. And what they get to see in each of the slides is an analysis of the spots that they have on their face, the wrinkles. And this is, I've seen 15-year-olds with some significant wrinkles that are not able to be changed. The texture of the skin, so how smooth, the pores, how deep, how wide are the pores, that can lead to issues with acne. Brown spots, which are the really deep spots that I've had, for example, an Indigenous student, beautiful surface skin, a very dark skin, and underneath they've got this damage. And they said, look, I never wear sunscreen because I never thought I had to, but the brown spots really deep underneath are showing that there is damage as a melanin tries to come through. Also, there's red areas, so it looks at the blood vessels. And the thing that happens when we get UV damage is the blood vessels go closer to the surface, and you can see a lot of the breakdown of the blood vessels through it as well. And also porphyrins. We look at, these are amazing things, Chris, because what happens is that as you get bacteria, these porphyrins actually eat the bacteria and they glow fluorescent. So underneath the Vizia, the kids see this lighting up of their face. It's basically showing how much bacteria is happening, which obviously for adolescents is quite high. But from a dermatology point of view, we can actually look at the health of the skin and make a diagnosis from there. And the last thing we do with this imaging is we hit a button and it will actually age them from 15 through AI all the way to 80. So this is where we get the screams and the, oh my God, I look like my grandmother. You know, it's absolutely amazing, but a really good opportunity for us to see the future. And this is making a difference with kids. It's changing attitude.

0: And it's really, for the first time ever, giving us an insight underneath the skin, which is quite incredible.
1: Is there other tech that you might want to bring into the classroom?
0: Yeah, well, look, we have a Pervyse portable UV camera, which you essentially plug into your phone. Students will look straight into it. The screen can be split into two, so you'll see your normal face at the top, and then you'll see your face under UV conditions. Now, what that means is we get students to try a physical sunscreen, like a zinc, and they'll put that on and say, oh, wow, that's really thick, and it comes up as really jet black. And then they'll put a chemical sunscreen on, and then they'll put the spray. And what they realize is that the spray, no matter how hard you try, you just don't get the coverage that you get with the chemical or the physical. So that is another amazing opportunity where we've got the visor, it goes under the layers, and now we actually balance that quite nicely with the Pervyse, which gives them a strategy to manage that skin so they don't actually end up with issues.
1: I guess there may be schools that aren't fortunate enough to have access to this kind of kit. How do we get this kind of technology, which you found has this amazing persuasive power, if you like, into the hands of more students?
0: Yeah, that's a great question, Chris, because it's something we're working on at the moment. We're applying for lots of grants. We're looking for government support, and it'll come. We're reaching out to a lot of schools, and we've set up a program whereby if we have a school that is lesser means, we've got a system whereby we're able to support them, and that's been fantastic. So we're doing the best we can to make sure that we provide equity with everyone, because we want everyone to have access to this product.
1: Is there a scope for expanding this internationally? I mean, Australia is not the only country to have a lot of sunshine.
0: Absolutely. Yeah, Chris, look, this is ready to go. And, you know, my PhD study at the moment is really focusing on international study, looking at sun protection. And it's looking at a number of countries that are very, very high UV and very high melanoma rates. So, you know, looking at UK itself, you know, in the next decade, you're looking at a 50% increase in melanomas in your country. And I'm sure you're feeling those summers more than you probably have before. So we're certainly getting a 10% increase every year in UV here with climate change. So there's a number of factors that are coming together, not only in Australia, but throughout the world.
1: Simon, you mentioned the PhD that you're doing. What kind of technologies are you looking at and issues are you looking into there?
0: Yeah, no, absolutely. There's some really amazing advancements out there at the moment. And interestingly enough, a couple of them come from the UK. So one we're looking at the moment is a colour-changing silicon. And as I was watching the Australians beat the English in the cricket, the Ashes there, I was thinking, Jesus, yeah,
1: you know, you're rubbing salt in the wounds, but carry on.
0: But as I was watching our opening bowlers run in, I thought, look, what a great message for all our young cricketers and all our young people. If they had this change of this silicon that would go on the front of their shirts, and what it does, it UV level 3 and above, it gets darker and darker red color. Now, it's quite an amazing bit of technology that's been developed by a group in the UK there, and it's actually been used on worksite vests. So it's that whole idea of trying to make a worksite safer in changing UV conditions. So they've also modeled it and put it on a football shirt. And so from my perspective, I'm looking at that. I'm looking at companies such as Surf Life Saving. I think it'd be wonderful for them to be able to remind their young people, look, it's UV3 and above, it's changing color. Let's just make sure we reapply our sunscreen. We're also looking at technologies that can detect real-time UV. And there's some interesting developments with that that we're quite excited about, from a ring on your finger that could actually detect UV and send all that data. If you imagine throughout the world, if we could collect all the UV, real-time UV data throughout the whole world, we could actually do a whole lot of work with that in terms of working out areas of shade that are required, or, you know, is there genuine climate change happening, and here's some evidence why. There's a number of things we could do there. And so from that perspective, the real-time UV, the silicon badge, there's so much going on that is really exciting. And I look to, particularly from my perspective, I come from the country, from a rural area, I'm really interested in the inequities and some of the challenges that our rural and remote regions and our Aboriginal and Torres Strait Islander peoples have. And I'll just mention, I mentioned before the young lady that had the darker skin. What we find in those with darker skin, with skin cancer, is that they're actually having much more severe skin cancers because they're not revealing themselves as quickly. And when they do reveal themselves, they're quite significant and they're well, not well beyond, but they're certainly well down the track in terms of doing damage to the skin. And they also find them in their nails, both on their toenails and their fingernails and underneath their feet, interestingly enough. So while a darker skin is protective, it actually brings more genetic challenges that maybe we didn't realise.
2: And that's Simon Board, a Tech Life listener in Sydney, Australia, shining light on an important issue. Well, if you've been inspired by that conversation with Simon, perhaps you'd like to tell us about the tech that you're using in your life. Maybe like Simon, you're putting it to good use to help others. Maybe UV is a problem where you live. You can contact us by email. Our address is techlife@bbc.co.uk, or you can WhatsApp us on +44 330 1230 320. You can send a text or a voice message, but do please remember to include your name and where you live. Today's Tech Life was produced by Tom Quinn and presented by me, Chris Valance.

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1: For Arizona Public Radio and Flagstaff, I'm meteorologist Lee Bone. Another cold morning out there. Mountain locations will see early morning. Low temperatures just below freezing. Sunrise this morning for the Flagstaff region, 519. Sunny, warm, and breezy today. Flagstaff forecasting high of 69 degrees, page 76. Prescott looking for a high near 78, Shallow forecasting 73, and Kingman 83. We are steadily warmer and quiet through the week into the weekend ahead.
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2: Hello and welcome to the newsroom. I'm Charlotte Gallagher. The leaders of China and Russia meet in Beijing. But what do the two sides want from each other? We find out from our correspondent in the Chinese capital. Fear in the Democratic Republic of Congo about a new Ebola outbreak.
3: We hear the cases of death and the burial all around us, but everyone is now trying to protect themselves. But all we know, there is a fear and anxiety among the population.
2: We'll get the latest on efforts to retrieve the bodies of the missing Italian divers in the Maldives also.
4: So everybody's been fascinated by why big meat-eating dinosaurs like T-Rex have got tiny arms.
2: Just why did the most fearsome dinosaur have such little arms? We'll get the question to that and a lot more in the next 30 minutes.
5: BBC News with Emily Thomas. Russia and China have failed to reach agreement on a multi-billion dollar gas pipeline during President Putin's visit to China. The Kremlin said Mr. Putin had achieved a basic understanding over the project in his talks with Xi Jinping, including on the route and how it would be built. But it said there was no clear timeline. Despite that, Steve Lai in Beijing says the two leaders signed a raft of other agreements.
6: In the last few hours, Xi and Putin have held a signing ceremony as they look to further cement a relationship that has become something of a diplomatic lifeline for Moscow during its war with Ukraine. The first document signed was a joint statement on further strengthening comprehensive strategic coordination and deepening good neighborly and friendly cooperation. That was followed by 20 other documents signed on trade, technology, food exports, scientific research, among others.
5: The head of the World Health Organization says the Ebola outbreak in the Democratic Republic of Congo is now believed to have killed 179 people with 600 suspected cases. Dr. Tedros Ghebreyesus said there was a further risk of transmission because of significant population movement in the outbreak zone, where thousands have been displaced by conflict. But he also said the global risk is still low.
7: WHO assesses the risk of the epidemic as the high at the national and regional levels and low at the global level. So far, 51 cases have been confirmed in the DRC, in the northern provinces of Ituri and North Kivu, including in the cities of Bunia and Goma. Although we know the scale of the epidemic in DRC is much larger.
5: The Indonesian president, Prabowo Subianto, says he will tighten export control over major commodities, including palm oil and thermal coal, in a move criticised by producers. He said the country had lost almost $1 trillion in 3 decades because products were being sold abroad on the cheap. Our global affairs reporter, Anbarasan Etarajan, has more details.
8: President Prabowo says major commodities would now be sold via a government-run enterprise following a transition period. Indonesia is the world's biggest exporter of palm oil, favoured for cooking by many in Asia and Africa because of its affordability. Producers say state control could lead to monopolies, adding to concerns over supplies and a rise in global prices. The Indonesian government said regulation would strengthen supervision, eradicate undercharging and prevent export earnings moving abroad. Once the new rules come into effect, officials say all exporters of natural resources must keep 100% of their export earnings in Indonesian state-owned banks.
5: BBC News. Talks have resumed between Samsung and the union representing its workers after earlier negotiations aimed at averting a strike collapsed. South Korea's labour minister will mediate the negotiations, which concern a dispute over pay and bonuses. Workers were set to begin an 18-day walkout on Thursday, with President Lee Jae-myung warning of repercussions for South Korea's economy. Donald Trump has scored another victory in his campaign to punish dissenters in his Republican Party with the ousting of Congressman Thomas Massie in the Kentucky primary election. Mr. Massie lost to Ed Gallrein, who will take on the Democratic candidate in November's midterms. A staunch critic of the Iran war and of aid for Israel, Mr. Massie faced tens of millions of dollars of hostile ad buying from pro-Trump and pro-Israel donors. In his concession speech, he sounded defiant.
9: If you're not tired of politics, if you're not jaded, if you're not cynical, and so many people are, you know, the people that, you know, want somebody that'll go along to get along, I've never heard of that strategy, but that seems to be what the voters want. That's what's been promised to them, but not to young voters. I mean, we stirred up something. There is a yearning in this country for somebody who will vote for principles over party.
5: Lithuanian authorities have reopened the airport in the capital Vilnius after a drone incursion into the country's airspace. People had been urged to take shelter in several regions after an air alert was sent out. Ukraine has accused Russia of using electronic jamming to redirect Ukrainian drones deployed in their conflict towards Baltic states. The International Energy Agency says electric vehicle sales are forecast to hit new records this year, comprising about 28% of all purchases. One reason for the growth is the rising cost of fuel caused by the US and Israel's war on Iran. Around 30 countries saw record EV sales in March. BBC News.
2: Hello, you're listening to The Newsroom with me, Charlotte Gallagher. And let's start in Beijing, where delegations from Russia and China have been meeting just days after Donald Trump's state visit. A military welcome on Chinese soil for President Putin, with President Xi Jinping saying this visit is the start of a new era, and both sides have been hailing their increasingly closer relations. From what we've heard so far, trade talks have been positive, with a number of deals signed. But the big ticket, a stalled plan to build a pipeline bringing Russian gas to China, hasn't been finalised. According to an aide to President Putin, the two leaders reached a general understanding on the project, but no details or a timeline for completion were given. For more on their meeting, I spoke to our correspondent Steve Lai, who's in Beijing.
6: It's been a busy day here in Beijing. Things kicked off at the Great Hall of the People at about 11 o'clock this morning when President Putin arrived to be welcomed by President Xi Jinping on the front steps to the Great Hall of the People. He was in big sort of a red carpet display. It looked incredibly similar, in fact, to what we saw from President Trump's arrival here last week. We had thought that it would be in a smaller scale, given that this is sort of more of a working relationship and a regular occurrence between the two countries of China and Russia. Since then, there have been a small meeting between the leaders and their close delegation, and then that opened up into a bigger discussion. There are quite a few deals that have been signed on trade, technology, intellectual property, scientific research, and lots of things like that. 20 or so agreements to be signed.
2: And what do China and Russia want from each other, do we think?
6: Well, the optics are very important, it seems, for this as it plays out. I mean, for one hand, for China, it puts them very much in sort of the box seat when it comes to geopolitics. I mean, they hosted President Trump here last week. It seems like a gravitational pull for geopolitics, if you like, now centers in Beijing. Just before President Trump came, the foreign minister from Iran was in town, and he was meeting with the foreign minister Wang Yi here as well, talking about events in the Middle East. So it seems all roads are leading to Beijing. They're looking to project the essence of stability, of power, of strength for Vladimir Putin. He very much wants in on that piece of the action as well. We know he's struggling with his war against Ukraine. That's been going on for 4 years now. And for Russia's point of view, they've been hit by sanctions ever since they invaded Ukraine. And China offers them a bit of an out in that regard. It's their largest trading partner, and trade has gone up even further since the war began.
2: And you mentioned President Trump there visiting China and also the Ukraine war. Do you think this is also a step between a meeting between President Putin and President Trump?
6: Well, that's an interesting question you ask, because we had a guest on earlier, Wang Wen, who was formerly the editor for the Global Times, one of the local outlets here, our state-run media here. And he was putting forward the prospect that something like that could happen later this year, perhaps at APEC, which is going to be here in Shenzhen. We know that President Putin is going to be here. President Xi Jinping is hosting. President Trump is likely to attend. So it wouldn't be too much of a surprise or a stretch to think that he might want to sit down with the two of them.
2: Well, as Steve mentioned there, the visit is a great optics exercise for Vladimir Putin. But what else might the Russian leader be after? With the view from Moscow, here's our Russia editor, Steve Rosenberg.
10: For Vladimir Putin, a trip to China is nothing new. I don't have enough fingers and toes combined to count up the number of visits he's made there. But this visit is important. First of all, for the optics, a little pomp and ceremony can go a long way in making you look like a global player and in reminding the world that you have powerful friends. So over the next 24 hours or so, expect to hear a lot about the special relationship, the strategic partnership between Russia and China, although Russia does appear to be the junior partner in that right now. Yes, there are deals to be done, agreements to be signed in education, possibly in the sphere of energy. There's a lot to talk about, Iran, Ukraine. But Vladimir Putin knows that just a few days ago, Donald Trump was in Beijing, and he will be super keen to show that his, Putin's, relationship with Xi and with China is bigger, better, shinier, more special than US-China.
2: That was Steve Rosenberg. The Ebola outbreak has continued to grow, and a climate of fear is descending on Central Africa, with the World Health Organization warning that infections could reach 1,000 in the coming days in the northeast of the Democratic Republic of Congo. The latest figures announced on Tuesday suggest 136 people have died in this latest outbreak. Dr. O'Reilly Bagamba is a lecturer at a local teachers' college.
3: We hear the cases of death and the burial all of around us, but everyone is now trying to protect themselves. But all we know, there is a fear and anxiety among the population.
2: Dr. Tedros Adhanom Ghebreyesus is the director of the World Health Organization. He was keen to emphasize this isn't a pandemic emergency.
7: I determined that the situation was not a pandemic emergency. I immediately convened an emergency committee under the IHR, which met yesterday and agreed that the situation is a public health emergency of international concern, but is not a pandemic emergency.
2: Liberia's former assistant health minister, Tobert Nyasa, played a key role in stopping a previous outbreak and is now on his way to the centre of the outbreak in the DRC.
11: I'm flying to Bunia, the epicenter of the outbreak, to understand the through an assessment of what is going on the ground, because there is community transmission going on right now. We are very, very late. The disease is ahead of us because it was in the community in the month of April. So we are really beyond time, and cases are spiraling out of control.
2: I got the latest from our correspondent in the region, Thomas Mukwana.
12: Well, the gentleman who's just spoken has put it very clearly that everyone's scared about the potential devastating effect of this virus, because it was detected late. It was detected 5 days ago. Not really detected, but announced and declared an international concern around 3 days ago, and first declared an outbreak 5 days ago by the Africa CDC. And the problem is the first case that is suspected to have happened in the epicenter of Bunia is the case of a nurse who passed on. And when he was buried, no one knew about the virus. And you can imagine the African rituals for burial at funerals is where most of the cases are suspected to, cases of transmission are suspected to happen. And so as it stands right now, around 543 cases, about 30 more cases overnight announced by the health minister of the DRC, and around 136 people dead. And one of the virologists that are leading WHO's charge in DRC right now, they're saying that the test kits are needed and needed urgently, because at the moment, one test kit can only do 6 patient tests an hour. And in a country that has almost 543 people suspected to have the virus and this number steadily climbing, it's a crisis. And it's good that humanitarian organizations like WHO, the Doctors Without Borders and more are going into the province of Ituri to try and respond to this.
2: Lots of people listening to this will remember that absolutely horrendous outbreak of Ebola between 2018 and 2020. And I imagine this outbreak has brought a lot of fear in the region. And is there a sense that the authorities, have they learnt lessons from that outbreak in the way that they're dealing with this one?
12: Yeah, if you speak to experts, experts tell you that the good thing about what's happening right now, or the brighter side of things, is that the DRC government, although detected late, are responding to this virus in the way they're supposed to. But the problem is that you can enhance screening in places, you can speak to the residents and try to educate them on the effects of this, but when the virus was announced an outbreak 5 days ago, the minister said on television that instead of people running to hospitals after being infected, they run to the church because there's superstition and myths about the disease of Ebola being a case of witchcraft and that it's false. And this is part of the problem, that you have to deal with this information breakdown over time to try and deal with this virus right now. But people are, it depends where you're speaking from. If you speak in Kinshasa to people, they'll tell you that it's not a big problem yet. But if you speak to people in Bunia, they'll tell you that it's a huge problem.
2: That was Thomas Makwana. And if you want more on this story, there's more information on our website. In primaries ahead of the US midterm elections, a Republican critic of President Trump has lost his bid to be reselected as the party's candidate. Thomas Massie lost to Ed Galrain, a challenger backed by President Trump. The vote has been closely watched as a test of Mr. Trump's grip on the Republican Party, as Mr. Massie has regularly been a thorn in the president's side. He's just the latest in a series of Trump critics to be ousted. Thomas Massie was defiant when speaking to reporters.
9: We accidentally, I think, I didn't mean to do this. It started out as an election and it turned into a movement. I think people, if you're not tired of politics, if you're not jaded, if you're not cynical, and so many people are, you know, the people that... You know, want somebody that'll go along to get along. I've never heard of that strategy, but that seems to be what the voters want. That's what's been promised to them, but not the young voters. I mean, we stirred up something. There is a yearning in this country for somebody who will vote for principles over party.
2: A staunch critic of the Iran war and aid for Israel, Mr. Massie faced tens of millions of dollars of hostile ad buying from pro-Trump and pro-Israel donors. But our North America correspondent, Anthony Zerker, said there had been expectations that the unpopularity of Mr. Trump's war with Iran could affect the result.
13: There was some anticipation. This seemed like this could be the election where a Trump critic actually prevailed despite facing the full force of Donald Trump's money and his social media platform and all of his surrogates. In the end, he didn't. Thomas Massie was defeated by a comfortable margin. So this becomes just the latest example of a Republican who tried to criticize Trump, who took positions that Trump did not like, and ended up going back home with his tail between his legs. I am a little bit surprised because, yes, Donald Trump is unpopular among the larger public. And even there are some Republicans who, when you talk to about this war, particularly younger Republicans, they don't approve of what's happening. They are suspicious of what Donald Trump has done. They feel like he's not living up to the promises he made on the campaign trail. And while I was in Kentucky over the weekend talking to voters there, I definitely saw this age gap on display, Thomas Massie in his campaign events was attracting younger voters who were showing up and saying that they liked his anti-interventionist rhetoric, they liked his stance on conservative principles, but in the end it just wasn't enough. Even with polls showing a sharp age divide, that younger voters were voting for Massie and older voters were supporting Ed Galrain, the Trump-endorsed challenger. It was those older voters who showed up in by far in large enough numbers to bring Massie to defeat.
2: That was Anthony Zerker, and you're listening to The Newsroom. as investigations into how a group of experienced divers died in the Maldives are ongoing, officials say all five bodies have now been retrieved. In a race against time to bring the bodies out of a deep cave known locally as Shark Cave, a team of divers were flown in from Finland after a rescue diver from the Maldives died. Our Global Affairs reporter Ambarasan Etarajan told me the latest.
8: Now the Maldivian officials are saying that the two remaining bodies, the lost bodies which were in the cave, they have been brought to the surface. Now, basically, this brings an end to this entire rescue and retrieval mission because last week, these five Italian divers, they went underwater to a deep water cave for an exploration and they did not surface again. And earlier, I spoke to the Maldivian government spokesperson, Mohammed Hossein Sharif, and this is what he had to say.
14: The remaining two bodies have been recovered and brought back to the surface and are now being transported back to the capital, Male, to the mortuary. So that completes the diving mission. So the search and recovery mission is now complete.
2: And Ambarasan, are we any closer to finding out what happened to these people? Because these were expert divers that died.
8: Yeah, one of them was a marine biology professor from the University of Genoa in Italy. So according to her husband, she had done more than 5,000 dives over the years. And she had also taken her daughter. So probably they had taken all the precautions, but we are not very clear what really happened. So that's why the Maldivian government has started this investigation. Now, what the officials are saying is that all these people have taken GoPro cameras and all these watches measured the depths to which they go into. And what really happened, again, by analyzing all this equipment, they should be able to reach a conclusion. But various possibilities are being discussed by various experts. One of them, the latest one, is about the water current. At that depth, the water current could have carried them deep inside the cave and they were not able to come out because of this the current. And there are also theories regarding what was the mixture of the gas, the cylinders they had carried. Because under high pressure, the inhaling oxygen, the composition could be different because it is a mixture of both oxygen and nitrogen. So it could have been different. Or whether they had any backup cylinders when they went into this diving. So these are some of the reasons pointed out, but only a final investigation will bring out the truth.
2: That was Ambarasan Etarajan. In Germany, the trial of five pro-Palestinian activists is sparking controversy. The group, who have UK, Irish, German and Spanish citizenship, are part of Palestine Action Germany. The UK has proscribed Palestine Action as a terrorist group, but Germany hasn't. But this trial could set a precedent for the future, where protesters are tried as being members of a criminal organisation. The case has sparked a debate about how Germany, traditionally a strong supporter of Israel, is dealing with pro-Palestinian protesters. Bethany Bell reports.
15: This video, posted on social media, shows the activists known as the Ulm Five breaking into the Israeli arms company Elbit Systems in Ulm in September. Germany finances, Elbit System produces, Israel bombs, they shout. The video shows them destroying equipment and spray painting the words baby killers on the walls.
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15: The group is accused of destroying around 1 million euros worth of property. Prosecutors have accused them of smashing screens, PCs and equipment. They've charged the group with trespassing and with membership of a criminal organisation. The activists have also been charged with using symbols of Hamas, which is proscribed as a terrorist organisation in Germany. The prosecution and defence have clashed in court over the way the activists are being treated. Chaotic scenes on the first day of the trial, with supporters cheering and shouting when the activists entered the courtroom. They were handcuffed and put behind a glass wall. Two British citizens are among them, Crow Trix and Hannah Hailu, known as Zoe. The families say the state is trying to make an example of them. Crow's sister Kit told the BBC the charges against them are disproportionate and their treatment unacceptable.
18: They've not harmed anybody and there's not even a charge of threat of harm you know what I mean? Like, this is a case of property damage, and this is how they're being treated.
15: Zoe's mother, Nikki Robertson, says the Umm 5 should be released on bail and given a fair trial.
19: Zoe's got quite sore wrists, and that's from being handcuffed, which I'm absolutely disgusted and outraged about. They shouldn't be in those handcuffs anyway. It's completely inappropriate to have brought them into court like that.
15: In a statement to the BBC, German prosecutors denied that the charges and treatment were disproportionate. They said they hadn't requested any special conditions of detention and the restrictions were standard under German law. The activists are now on trial in Stuttgart-Stammheim, a high-security prison. Their lawyers say it gives the impression their clients are dangerous individuals. In the UK, where there have been extensive protests by Palestine Action, it's prescribed as a terrorist group. In February, the High Court ruled that was unlawful. The government is appealing against the decision.
2: That was Bethany Bell reporting from Germany. Some sporting rivalries are more significant than others, especially when national politics comes into play. Think India against Pakistan in the cricket. So when sports teams from traditional enemies, North and South Korea, play each other, there's always a bigger interest. And as we speak, that rivalry is playing out. A North Korean football team has crossed the border for a game in the Asian Women's Champions League. That match kicked off a few minutes ago. But before it did, our Seoul correspondent Jake Kwon sent us this report from outside the ground.
20: I'm here in Suwon City, about an hour south of the capital, Seoul, here in this pouring rain because something very unusual is taking place behind me in this football stadium. A North Korea women's football team is playing the South Korean football team in a tournament. And this is the first time in nearly 8 years that any North Korean sports team has visited South Korea. North Korea's Naegoyang Chukgudan, which bases in Pyongyang, the capital, is going to play Suwon FC in Women's Champions League game here. But there's more than just $1 million and a winning cup that's at the stake. The reason we're watching very closely is because North Korea and South Korea are having its worst relationship in many years. North Korea's leader Kim Jong-un has said that South Koreans are its sworn enemy, and that North Korean people should not even sit down to face South Koreans and talk to them. So the big question today is this a sign that North Koreans are ready to sit and talk with South Koreans again, or is this just a sports game?
2: That was Jake Kwon reporting. Finally, scientists say they've answered a question that many of us have wondered at some point or another. Why did T-Rex have such little arms? Our reporter Will Chalk has more.
21: If you can learn anything from the film Jurassic Park, or countless children's toys,
22: you can take on any dino rival. Fight them, bite them, and smash them back to the Jurassic era.
21: It's that T-Rexes are formidable opponents. And you'd have thought, with all that biting and fighting to do, they'd have evolved some big arms to help them on their way. But they didn't.
4: So everybody's been fascinated by why big meat-eating dinosaurs like T-Rex have got tiny arms.
21: That's Dr. Elizabeth Steele from the University of Cambridge here in the UK, and she's the co-author of a study that claims to have cracked the case.
4: So what we have seen is that in several different dinosaur lineages, they have these big, powerful skulls with strong bite forces, and it's correlated with having small arms.
21: This correlation repeated across multiple dinosaur families, which evolved separated by many millions of years. All this suggests that the reason these dinosaurs had tiny arms was because their skulls were so big and strong. After all, having a huge, powerful head and massive arms would take up a lot of energy to maintain. And as prey got bigger, head strength became the evolutionary priority.
4: We've just confirmed what many people suspected, which is that if you've got a big skull, you don't need your arms as much because you're tackling big prey. And if your skull is powerful, then you can do that much better. And arms become a bit redundant.
21: Yet more insight then into creatures that have fascinated humans for years and don't show any signs of stopping.
2: Will Chalk reporting, and you've been listening to The Newsroom from the BBC World Service with me, Charlotte Gallagher. And our top story this hour, Russia says there's been no final approval for its gas pipeline to China, despite a high-profile visit to Beijing by President Putin. News summary next.
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23: This is the BBC World Service. And coming up after the news, the global story. With six leaders in 10 years and the current Prime Minister, Sir Keir Starmer, under intense pressure and threatened with ousting by his own party, the most stable Downing Street political operator in the last decade has been a cat called Larry. Is Britain now ungovernable? Join me, Tristan Redman, in 2 minutes.
24: BBC News with Lisa Costello. Russia and China have failed to reach agreement on a multi-billion dollar gas pipeline. The Kremlin said President Putin had achieved a basic understanding over the project in his talks with Xi Jinping, including on the route and how it would be built. But it said there was no clear timeline. The head of the WHO says the risk of an Ebola outbreak is high at regional level, but still of low concern globally. Tedros Adhanom Ghebreyesus said there was a further risk of transmission because of significant population movement in Central Africa, where thousands have been displaced by armed conflict. The Indonesian president says he'll tighten export control over major commodities, including palm oil and thermal coal, in a move criticised by producers. The Philippines Supreme Court has refused to grant interim relief from arrest to a senator wanted in The Hague for alleged crimes against humanity. The ruling clears the way for the potential arrest and extradition of Ronald De La Rosa. On his first foreign trip since becoming Hungary's prime minister, Peter Mazur has met the Polish leader Donald Tusk, signalling a clear departure from the pro-Kremlin policies of his predecessor. Mr. Mazur said Ukraine was the victim in its war with Russia and had the right to protect its territorial integrity with all means. Police in Germany have arrested a married couple on charges of spying for China. The two German nationals are accused of seeking information on advanced technology with military uses. A report by climate change experts in Britain has warned that more than 90% of homes could become unlivable by 2050. The findings suggest that increasingly extreme heat waves, droughts and floods were threatening the British way of life. BBC News.
23: Why does Britain keep losing its leaders?
25: Tristan, that is a question even we here on this side of the Atlantic are asking about British politics. And we might not know loads about how your system operates, but we've seen you all cycle through six prime ministers in 10 years since Brexit, and it's a lot.
23: That's right, Asma. The most stable political operator in Downing Street over the last decade may have been a cat called Larry who lives there. He's seen quite a few prime ministers come and go, and he might soon be seeing a new one.
25: I've been reading that the current Prime Minister, Keir Starmer, is under severe pressure from members of his own party revolting against him. It sounds like they could try to kick him out.
23: I mean, that is the most direct threat. But there's an indirect threat as well, as there are two insurgent populist parties coming up his left flank and right flank. So it's not an easy time to be him.
25: All right, let's get into it. From the BBC, I'm Asma Khalid in Washington, D.C.
23: And I'm Tristan Redman in London. And today on The Global Story, Is Britain now ungovernable?
3: Well, my name is James Landale. I am the diplomatic correspondent for BBC News, which means I sort of cover global affairs. But in my deep hidden past, I was also a political correspondent and deputy political editor of the BBC. So I spent a large amount of my life skulking in the corridors of Westminster. Occasionally I get dragged back to cast a sort of broader historical eye over contemporary British politics.
25: Well, James, I will say, from this side of the Atlantic, what I do know about British politics in this moment, one major headline that has crossed the ocean, is that it seems like you all are in a bit of turmoil.
6: The Prime Minister has insisted he will not walk away despite the disastrous election results last week.
7: More than 80 Labour MPs are now urging the Prime Minister to go.
10: The Prime Minister entered Downing Street promising stable government and an end to chaos. This is anything but.
25: But I want to understand from you how he got into such a shaky position, because it felt like he won this landslide victory. What was this, just less than 2 years ago? How is he now in such a fragile position, it seems?
3: I think the first thing to understand is that although Sir Keir Starmer won a massive majority in the House of Commons, as you say, 2 years ago, it's about 165 seats, and it's a genuinely enormous majority. It's a bigger majority than was won by Britain's post-war Labour leader, Clement Attlee, and he's the guy who transformed modern Britain, helped forging the creation of the NATO military alliance, setting up our own national health service. Keir Starmer has a bigger parliamentary majority than him.
25: Wow.
3: And yet, it was described as a kind of loveless landslide. And that's because although he won a lot of seats in the House of Commons, the actual share of the votes cast was actually not that big. It was only sort of 34% or so. And that was really, really low. In other words, because of the vagaries of British politics, it meant that although he got a lot of seats, not that many people actually voted for him in absolute terms. So the basis of his premiership and his government had a slightly sort of heartless feel to it. So that's the basis of it.
25: Okay.
3: Since then, he's basically been seen to govern not very well domestically. Foreign, okay. People broadly think that he's done okay dealing with the United States, dealing with European allies, negotiating the Ukraine war and things like that. But domestically, he's been criticised for a variety of reasons.
13: Well, James, we'll get maybe into some of the tactical reasons for this loveless landslide, as you put it. But if you zoom out to a kind of more strategic level, the last decade of British politics has been overshadowed by one thing in particular, which is 10 years ago, almost exactly 10 years ago now, there was the famous Brexit referendum result, which led to Britain leaving the European Union.
11: Well, at 20 minutes to five, we can now say the decision taken in 1975 by this country to join the common market has been reversed by this referendum to leave the EU. The British people have spoken, and the answer is we're out.
13: How did Brexit become a turning point for British politics? Because things have been different ever since in many ways, haven't they?
3: It was 48-52%. You know, there was a clear result. But the country was clearly divided, but it also was an issue about national identity and how you saw your place in the world. Did you see yourself as somebody who felt threatened by globalization, somebody who felt alienated from Brussels and from London and from, you know, politicians who you felt weren't reflecting your views? Or did you see yourself as somebody who was internationalist, that Britain had a role in the world, and it was self-evident that it should remain part of this massive trading bloc right on its border? And so what it meant is that people came out of the Brexit result slightly confused about precisely what it meant. And what it also did, though, is it gave an awful lot of wind to politicians who gathered together people who were concerned about, you know, who felt threatened, alienated by globalization, threatened by immigration and things like that. A lot of them subsequently went on to support a party called UKIP that was led by Nigel Farage. And that party, the latest version of that kind of party, is still led by Nigel Farage. It's called Reform UK. And that is, you know, Reform UK and Nigel Farage are now, you know, leading players in mainstream British politics.
25: Okay.
3: Anyway, divisive at the time around the debate and the referendum itself. Then came something else, and that was the process of implementing Brexit. And that was supposed to be implemented by the Conservative government that had, you know, held this referendum. But nobody had really agreed how. What should the nature of the relationship between the UK and the EU be going forward? So initially, obviously, we had David Cameron was the Conservative Prime Minister whose policy was to hold the referendum. He lost the referendum, so he felt he had to resign. He was replaced by Theresa May.
25: Okay, two, I'm counting.
3: Then she lost her job a few years later because of her failure to implement Brexit. She was then replaced by Boris Johnson.
25: Okay, three.
3: He was then briefly replaced by Liz Truss.
8: That's four.
25: Four.
3: That did not last well because she promised to cut taxes without saying where the money was going to come from. So she lasted literally a matter of days. And then she was replaced by Rishi Sunak.
25: Five. Okay.
3: It created a poison in the political system of constant rebellion, constant turmoil, Conservative MPs thinking it's perfectly acceptable to constantly undermine your prime minister and then eventually get rid of them. And then that was obviously until 2024 when the Conservatives lost power and Labour were brought in.
8: And Labour is the centre-left party. That is their main rival.
3: Labour, left of centre, are sort of, you know, liberal with a small L party. And so what we're seeing now is Labour MPs behaving in a similar way to Conservative MPs. In other words, they are 2 years after a substantial election victory, undermining and challenging the leadership of their prime minister.
25: So, James, you had five prime ministers across 7 years, essentially, and all of those PMs that you initially had after Brexit were Conservatives, correct? And then you get to the election of Keir Starmer. Why did he win, and what was he promising? And did his victory at the time like tell you something about the desire for stability in that ecosystem of a post-Brexit world in the UK?
3: At that stage, I think many voters were unhappy with the degree of instability and chaos that the Conservative governments they saw had created. And Labour's pitch, the pitch of Sir Keir Starmer, was that, you know, we will bring a degree of normality.
9: The next general election, a moment the country needs and has been waiting for, and where, by the force of our democracy, power returns to you.
3: We will bring some calm, some stability, some sort of grown-up politics.
9: And together, we can stop the chaos, we can turn the page, we can start to rebuild Britain and change our country.
3: And so that was the pitch, but that is a pitch that I think in the eyes of voters, Labour has failed to produce, that actually it hasn't delivered stability. It hasn't delivered economic growth. It has shot itself in the foot with self-imposed errors, and that has led to some incredibly bad opinion poll numbers and a real visceral dislike of Sir Keir Starmer by many voters.
8: Okay, well, Brexit told Britain a certain amount about what it didn't want, and that was to not be in the European Union. But it also told us something about what Britons did want, and that was greater control of borders and greater control of immigration. That was one of the central themes of that campaign that led to that referendum decision. And that issue hasn't gone away. It's only grown since then. It's still a major issue in politics in Britain, as it is across Europe and in the United States. What is Keir Starmer offering on the question of control of borders and control of immigration?
3: The great irony is that net migration in the UK is actually falling at the moment, quite substantially. A couple of years ago, net migration just soared up to around 900,000 people a year. Then in 2024, it dropped, it was halved, it went down to about sort of 400,000. But at the moment, the numbers are actually pointing in the right direction. But for some reason, the current government doesn't manage to bang that drum very well.
8: But what is the narrative around his government and how is that developed? Because a narrative around a government can either make you or break you as a politician. What's the story that his government has engendered?
3: The Labour government has essentially said, look, we are going to be competent. We are going to manage the economy in a way that the Conservatives failed to. They said growth was their number one priority in all their election campaign. And yet they failed to deliver it, in part because growth and productivity is proving really hard to generate in the UK at the moment. That is something that is a legacy of the financial crash in 2008. And since then, we have seen huge amounts of borrowing in the UK. Then COVID came along and we had to borrow an awful lot of money just keeping the British economy going, paying people, paying salaries, all of that. And we, as a result, have a huge amount of debt. So, for example, we spend more in the UK on paying debt interest, government debt interest, than we do on defence.
25: Oh, wow.
3: You know, by a margin of 40, 50 billion pounds sterling. So that's what, you know, 70, 80 billion dollars. That's a huge amount of money. In the past, whenever governments had trouble, they'd spend a bit of cash on it. So if you were a government of the right, you would cut some taxes. If you were a government of the left, you would spend some more on welfare to help the lowest paid. This government cannot do either of those things. And so there's an expectation gap.
8: And what is the number one concern for British voters as we're talking today? What do polls suggest about that?
3: It is the cost of living crisis. It is the fact that real household incomes has not risen for years. People are really struggling. People are not seeing their pay go up, and yet inflation is obviously still there. The sheer scale of welfare and the fact that there are so many people who are basically claiming welfare and are not being productive workers in the system, you know, paying taxes, that in itself is a huge structural problem that no government has struggled. And this one came into power saying we're going to try and do something. They haven't done it yet.
25: Okay, so the cost of living crisis you described, James, it's been going on for some time, right? And I will say that I don't think that the UK is distinctly unique in feeling economic pressures. A number of countries, you know, here in the United States, people have had qualms about inflation, about the cost of living for some time. But it seems like the pressure on Starmer to resign has been growing recently since the UK held some local elections earlier this month. Why now? Why are these calls growing louder?
3: So our local elections, which happened just a few weeks ago, they're sort of our midterms, if you like.
25: Okay.
3: Obviously, it's not a direct parallel, but essentially a big test of government popularity between, you know, general or presidential elections.
8: It is quite rare that these local elections make international news, though it does seem to be happening right now.
3: Yeah, that is okay. True. That is true. Local elections, they're not seen as existential, whereas I think these ones were. And they were existential because basically the governing Labour Party were absolutely walloped in them.
12: Labour has suffered huge losses after millions of people went to the polls in England, Wales and Scotland.
14: As reforms surge from Hartlepool to Havering, Labour not just being punished on their right, but also by the Greens on their left.

0: hours and unable to find any safe haven in Scotland.
1: They lost about 1,500 council seats, which is a huge number. Reform won.
2: That's about Nigel Farage's party.
1: Nigel Farage's party, Reform UK, won about 1,500 seats from almost a minuscule amount.
3: We've been so used to thinking about politics in terms of left and right. And yet what Reform are able to do is to win in areas that have always been conservative. But equally, we're proving in a big way we can win in areas that Labour have dominated, frankly, since the end of World War One.
1: If you add up all of the votes cast and you shove it through a computer and you get clever sort of sophologists, election experts to come up with a number, they come up with something called the PNS, the projected national share. And this is essentially saying, look, if the entire country voted today, because it's not the entire country, it's just some bits of it, but if the entire country today voted, the ultimate result was Reform UK, Nigel Farage's party, did best on 26%. The Green Party, very left of centre party, they were on 18. And then the Conservatives and Labour, the two what we call mainstream parties, they were both on 17% each.
4: Wait a second. So I understand, James, you're saying the two parties that are what I would describe, maybe in my political terms, the sort of more fringe parties, not the two mainstream parties, they did better in these local elections.
1: Correct. That is what's happening at the moment, is that the voters in the UK are becoming disillusioned with the two main parties that have largely shared power for decades and decades. And voters are being attracted to the margins on both sides of the political divide because of their unhappiness with the mainstream parties. So they're liking sort of more anti-establishment parties.
2: Something more radical.
1: Yeah, something more radical, something that... Now, I mean, the positive would say, you know, these are fresh-thinking parties, they're cutting to the chase, they're being honest. That would be their pitch. The critic would say, you know, these are more populist-minded parties offering slightly more simple answers to really complicated questions. But at the moment, those two parties are picking up a lot of votes, and particularly they're picking up a lot of votes from Labour.
2: Well, Nigel Farage's Reform Party is maybe the most familiar of these more radical parties that made some international headlines after these local elections. But what about the Green Party on the left? How do they fit into the picture?
1: Well, the Green Party traditionally has been, as you might imagine, a party focused on protecting the environment and talking about climate change issues. And it's largely been quite a marginal party, picked up a few MPs here and there in Parliament. But what has happened is that it's got a new young leader, Zach Polanski, who is seen as very energetic, charismatic to his supporters. His critics have other adjectives to describe him.
5: I've been asked dozens and dozens of times in the last few days, in fact, in the last few hours probably, if the Green Party is an environmental movement or a social justice movement. As if you can't speak up for our working class or LGBT plus communities at the same time as challenging the fossil fuel industry. So let's clear this up. You cannot be an effective environmentalist without talking about the deep inequality in our society.
1: He's attracted lots of young voters who look at the mainstream parties and aren't terribly impressed. But also, crucially, the Greens are picking up quite an awful lot of Muslim voters because they are campaigning hard on Gaza. There are a lot of people who support Palestinian rights, who are Muslims, who do not think that the Labour government has done enough to put pressure on the State of Israel.
2: So essentially they're stealing some of the issues that would traditionally be the domain of the Labour Party.
1: Correct. They have stolen those votes from the Labour Party. And the problem, the dilemma for the Labour Party is it's under attack from both left and right.
4: So, James, can you sort of incrementally help us understand? Keir Starmer had been under pressure, you say. He had been under pressure on the cost of living, the economy, immigration. Then these local elections happen. His party doesn't do well. Help me connect the dots with, okay, his party doesn't do well, to suddenly his own party members wanting him out of power. How does that happen?
1: The local election results were so bad for Labour that I think a large number of Labour MPs came to the conclusion that, as a result, Sir Keir Starmer would not be the man to lead the Labour Party into the next general election, which in theory doesn't have to happen for another 3 years.

0: years.
1: Hmm.
0: And therefore, some of them said, right, in that case, we need to have a fresh look at the leadership. But it's complicated. And as we sit here today, there is still no formal leadership election. Keir Starmer remains in number 10 Downing Street. He remains prime minister. And there is no formal process underway. However, two things have happened. One is that a Labour MP called Wes Streeting, who was the health cabinet secretary, so the most important minister dealing with health, he has resigned from government and the British cabinet because of his unhappiness with the leadership of Sir Keir Starmer.
2: We arrived in government underprepared in too many areas and lacking clarity of vision and direction.
0: Saying that where there should be vision, there is now a vacuum.
2: Unless we change course, Labour risk being the handmaidens of Nigel Farage and the breakup of the United Kingdom.
0: The second thing is this. Another contender seen as a possible future leader is a guy called Andy Burnham.
3: People are losing faith in politics. More than anything, that's what people's votes were saying on Thursday, the 7th of May.
0: He is currently the mayor of Manchester, a big city in the north of England.
3: In my view, the time has come for a much bigger debate about how politics needs to change if it is to work properly for the north of England.
0: He wants to be leader one day. He's tried to be leader a couple of times already. Mm. But he can't do that because he's not a member of the British House of Parliament. He's a mayor. So he has to somehow become a member. So that requires somebody else, to another MP, to give up the seat. Imagine, you know, a member of the, you know, the House of Representatives basically has to sort of say, well, I'm standing down, I'm resigning, creating a little election for somebody else to come in. So what's happened is that an MP has been found. A guy called Josh Simons, he's announced that he's going to resign from his seat just on the outskirts of Manchester in a place called Wigan. But there is absolutely no guarantee he's going to win this seat.
1: Okay.
0: So there's still a huge amount of confusion over what may happen. But the fundamental point is that the Labour MPs, a substantial number of them, and ministers now believe that unless they change their leader, Labour has absolutely no chance of winning the next general election in several years' time. In other words, they need to act now.
1: Okay, so it's to win the next election.
0: It is to win the next election. That's what we're talking about here.
1: That is fascinating. As somebody who intimately covered the last presidential election and saw how distraught the Democratic Party was and how Democratic voters didn't want Joe Biden to run for re-election, nonetheless, he ran, and we all know how that story unfolded with eventually him not being at the top of the ticket. But it's a helpful comparison. So thank you very much, James.
4: So the United Kingdom has become unexpectedly unstable over the last decade politically with a succession of prime ministers. What are the fundamental reasons for that beyond, you know, people who don't like this party leader or that party leader or that policy or this policy? Is there something more fundamental and structural that is happening that's driving that instability?
0: Well, we've touched on some of the answers to that. The financial crisis of 2008, Brexit, COVID, Ukraine, Iran. So point one is, it's a pretty difficult time. I think any leadership over the years would have struggled with some of those issues. And then you add into that, and I think this is where you get to the nub of it, a lack of confidence. I think one of the impacts of the recent years is people are sitting there thinking kind of, you know, what is our role in the world? What are we about here in the UK? We've left the European Union. We're no longer really a bridge to the United States as we used to be. We're not entirely sure what our relationship is with our European partners. And there are people sitting here thinking, okay, you know, what are we actually about? And I think that lack of national confidence, it's bled into the political system. So at the moment, and you'll talk, a lot of analysts would say this, is that British politics and politicians, they're not levelling with the voters. They're not talking about the tough trade-offs that are actually needed to get into the right place. And there are lots of people at the moment trying to work out, how do we get back into a space where we can address the problems that need to be addressed, and we can have the argument depending on where you are on the political spectrum. But instead of just saying, you know, we're going to solve the economy by promising more growth, or fixing immigration is somehow a panacea for all problems, or whatever it is, actually addressing these things face on. And I think that's where the debate in the UK now is beginning to nudge itself, but we're not there yet. And I think I would struggle to see it emerging during the current leadership tensions that the Labour Party are facing.
1: Well, James, thank you so much for joining us on the show. We really appreciate it.
0: It's a great pleasure. I wish I could be more positive or upbeat.
1: That was the BBC's diplomatic correspondent, James Landell, who's also covered British politics for years.
4: And that's it for this episode, friends. As always, our email address is theglobalstory@bbc.com. We'll be back again tomorrow. See you soon. Cheerio.
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6: Top Wednesday greetings for Arizona Public Radio and Flagstaff. I'm meteorologist Lee Bourne. Sunrise for the Flagstaff region, 519. And some hard freezing temperatures as we get towards sunrise for mountain locations. Otherwise, it'll be a sunny, breezy, and warm afternoon. Mountain highs today near 70. Navajo and Apache counties, mid-70s, low 80s. Prescott region, upper 70s. Verde Valley in the mid-80s. Steadily warmer moving through the week, and we'll call it moderately hot by the holiday weekend ahead.
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7: Good morning. President Trump helped defeat another of his Republican targets in Congress. Representative Thomas Massie was not lockstep with Trump and lost his primary. We'll run down more election results on Morning Edition from NPR News. China's Xi Jinping is meeting with Russia's Vladimir Putin less than a week after his summit with Trump. I'm Leila Fadel.
8: And I'm Martinez. Will Putin walk away with concrete deals to sell more of his country's oil to China? Also, Denver has a plan to heat and cool buildings downtown without using fossil fuels. And before his final show on Wait, Wait, Don't Tell Me, Bill Curtis takes our Limerick Challenge. It's Wednesday, May 20th. This day in 2015 was David Letterman's final night as host of The Late Show. News is next.
9: This is Asian View from NHK World Japan. I'm Keiko Kitagawa. Japanese Prime Minister Takaichi Sanae and South Korean President Lee Jae-myung say they'll work together to make the region's energy supply more resilient. That includes enhancing stockpiles for the entire Indo-Pacific. Takaichi and Lee made that commitment on Tuesday at a summit in Lee's hometown of Andong. The two leaders last met in Japan in January. He said the challenges of the current international situation reminded him of just how important South Korea and Japan are to each other. Takaichi said the two countries have a key role to play in maintaining stability in the Indo-Pacific. G7 finance ministers and central bank governors have stressed the need for cooperation in addressing economic risks due to the Iran conflict and dangers posed by new AI models. They issued a statement to that effect after 2 days of talks in Paris. The G7 said it will work to enhance information sharing and identify best practices. Japanese Finance Minister Katayama Satsuki said particular attention should be paid to the impact of the conflict on Asia. Economies in the region depend heavily on the Middle East for crude oil and liquefied natural gas. A man armed with a knife injured three people at a Japanese restaurant in Shanghai's Pudong district on Tuesday. Three people were injured and taken to hospital. An official at Japan's foreign ministry says two of the injured are Japanese men and one is a Chinese woman. Police have detained a 59-year-old suspect. They say he's talking but not making sense. We are broadcasting from NHK in Tokyo. A Chinese foreign ministry spokesperson says China and the US have agreed to hold intergovernmental talks on artificial intelligence, including safety measures to prevent misuse of the technology. Guo Jiakun says that as leading AI powers, the two nations should work together to promote the development and improve the governance of AI. He says the aim should be to ensure that it contributes to social progress and the common welfare of the international community. Guo says Chinese President Xi Jinping and U.S. President Donald Trump had constructive exchanges about AI at their summit last week. Taiwan's parliament has voted down a motion to impeach President Lai Ching-te. 56 members voted in favor of the move on Tuesday. 50 opposed it. But the motion failed to gain the necessary two-thirds support. The opposition submitted the motion after accusing the administration of being dictatorial. Lai marked 2 years in office on Wednesday. He faces a tough situation in parliament where opposition parties hold a majority. The opposition recently reduced by 40% a special budget intended to beef up defense capabilities. Japan's government and ruling coalition parties are working on ways to tackle the possible economic impact if the current situation in the Middle East continues. Prime Minister Takaichi said the government will respond in a timely manner to prevent negative effects on the country's economic activities and people's lives. She asked the ruling Liberal Democratic Party and the Japan Innovation Party to compile concrete measures regarding power and gas rates from July to September. LDP Executive Acting Secretary General Hagiuda Koichi referred to a measure currently in place to cap the national average retail price of gasoline at around 170 yen per litre, or just over a dollar. Hagiuda said the measure may not be sustainable over the long term. He said it'll be necessary to convince the public that procuring crude oil is becoming more expensive due to various factors, including transportation costs. Hiking trails on a mountain that straddles three prefectures in northeastern Japan have opened to visitors. A ceremony to mark the opening of paths on Kurikomayama was held Sunday in the city of Kurihara in Miyagi Prefecture. Local officials and hikers prayed for a safe hiking season. Wildflowers added to the view, and so did cherry blossoms. People hiked through snow that remained on the paths in places. Hikers will need to watch out for bears after several sightings last year. Officials have produced leaflets and signs warning of the danger posed by the animals. This is Asian View from NHK World Japan.
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6: For Arizona Public Radio and Flagstaff, I'm meteorologist Lee Bone. Another cold morning out there. Mountain locations will see early morning. Low temperatures just below freezing. Sunrise this morning for the Flagstaff region, 519. Sunny, warm, and breezy today. Flagstaff forecasting high of 69 degrees, page 76. Prescott look for high near 78. Shallow forecasting 73. And Kingman, 83. We are steadily warmer and quiet through the week into the weekend ahead.
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13: It's Morning Edition from NPR News. May Martinez in Culver City, California.
14: And I'm Leila Fadel in Washington, D.C. Good morning. Kentucky Congressman Thomas Massey is the latest Republican lawmaker to lose his seat for crossing President Trump.
13: Yeah, the race was another display of the president's hold on Republican voters. Massey lost his primary to Trump-backed candidate Ed Gallarine by nearly 10 percentage points last night. That was just one race among six states that held elections Tuesday, the busiest primary day of the midterms. Democrats in Georgia and other states continue to see large voter turnout, which could be a good sign for them in November's midterm elections.
14: NPR's Stephen Fowler stayed up late last night to watch these results and joins us here early this morning. Good morning, Stephen.
15: Good morning.
14: I imagine you have not slept. Did Massey lose because he went against some of Trump's policies?
15: Yes and no. I mean, Thomas Massey clashed with Trump over the Epstein files. He actually led to the release of the files. He clashed with Trump over the Iran war and foreign conflicts. He opposed Trump's One Big Beautiful Bill. So Trump did back a challenger, former Navy SEAL officer Ed Gallarine. And what's the latest example of Trump taking out anyone who isn't 100% loyal in the last year or so? The last time an incumbent lost was Saturday with Louisiana Senator Bill Cassidy, but Massey kept it close. I will also note that yesterday Trump endorsed Texas Attorney General Ken Paxton to oust incumbent Senator John Cornyn ahead of next Tuesday's runoff. You're already hearing some Republicans there fret if Paxton wins because polls indicate his victory would make the general election race more competitive, especially in what's shaping up to be a wave year for Democrats.
14: So let's move to another state with competitive races, Georgia. Tell us how the high-profile contest there went down.
15: Several of them still won't be decided for another month because of runoffs, like the very, very expensive governor contest where billionaire healthcare executive Rick Jackson narrowly trailed Trump-backed Lieutenant Governor Burt Jones on the Republican side. You also have Congressman Mike Collins going to a runoff against Derek Dooley, the candidate backed by Governor Brian Kemp. That's for the Republican U.S. Senate nomination to face off against incumbent Democrat John Ossoff. There was a bit of a surprise as a late-breaking push to elect Democratic-aligned candidates to the state Supreme Court saw both incumbents appointed by Republicans win, though one of them more narrowly than the other.
14: And what are your big takeaways from the results in these races?
15: Well, mainly a sign that Georgia's court races aren't as politicized as a state like, say, Wisconsin, and that the disparity could stem from voters picking one candidate who seemed more Democratic-coded in the technically nonpartisan race. Also, former Atlanta Mayor Keisha Lance Bottoms winning the Democratic governor's nod, even with some of the baggage from her one term in office, also says a lot about the primary electorate's thoughts. Big takeaway, though, Democratic enthusiasm. Overall, in Georgia, Democrats accounted for 53% of the vote compared to 45% for Republicans. That gap is going to be something to watch when looking at these key races in November.
14: Now, several other states held primaries yesterday. What are some of the highlights there?
15: Well, Alabama's governor's race will be between current U.S. Senator Tommy Tuberville, a Republican, against former U.S. Senator Doug Jones, a Democrat. Several of those U.S. House primaries in Alabama won't count, and there'll be a special election in a few months where the state is reverting some districts to old lines more favorable to Republicans. That's because of last month's Supreme Court ruling gutting part of the Voting Rights Act. In Pennsylvania, several key matchups are set as polls there suggest three Republican-held districts are basically toss-ups. And in many races around the country and up and down the ballot, the general election was basically yesterday since there's so many uncontested elections and safe seats.
14: That's NPR's Stephen Fowler in Atlanta. Thank you, Stephen.
15: Thank you.
13: Join us to break down last night's results and the part President Trump played is Jonah Goldberg. He is editor-in-chief of the conservative publication The Dispatch, and he's a senior fellow at the American Enterprise Institute. Jonah, I was just thinking how some of these primaries feel like a March Madness bracket to see which one advances to the next round. It seems pretty clear, though, that President Trump's grip on the Republican Party is pretty ironclad, though.
16: No, it definitely does. Instead of March Madness, I kind of think of that scene from The Dark Knight where the Joker breaks the pool cue and says, we're going to have tryouts, because he's forcing various Republicans to fight to the death just to prove their loyalty to him. And I think that, you know, one of the things to keep in mind here is that Trump is losing political clout in the country with the median voter, right? He's unpopular. He's remarkably unpopular. He's losing support among Republicans. I mean, he's not, the median Republican still says they support him, though not on the economy. But he still has an outsized amount of support among Republicans willing to turn out for a primary. And that has always been his superpower, is the ability to pick people off in primaries, because the threat with all of the incumbency and gerrymandering and polarization in this country, the threat to reelection in very red places and very blue places is in the primary. Like, if you get the nomination, you're going to win. If John Cornyn had gotten the nomination in Texas, he would have won. If Massey had won in Kentucky, he would have won the general election, because these are very safe seats. And that's how Trump enforces discipline, is by threatening you at your only vulnerable spot, which is in primaries.
17: And any one of the candidates that got Trump's support, I mean, they're almost a lock at this point, aren't they?
16: Yeah. I mean, I bet you there's some testable propositions in some purplish places. But for the most part, yes. And again, it's not because Trump is wildly popular. It's just that if you have enough clout among the primary electorate, which is a very, very small part of the actual American electorate. I mean, one of the things that the political scientists will tell you is that, you know, that a lot of primary voters, that the results of primaries are actually not very democratic. It's one of the reasons why we have more independents in this country than ever before. It's because the primaries produce candidates that are appealing to a very slim slice of the electorate, of the real base of the party. And then the normal voter is like, hate these choices, and they don't want to align with either party. And so now independents outnumber both Republicans and Democrats, precisely because the primary system is messing things up so much.
17: Yeah. And despite the war in Iran, the economic situation, gas prices increasing, I mean, this continued support of Trump candidates, what does that say about a GOP voter right now?
16: Well, I mean, I think there are a lot of GOP voters who say that they support Trump because they, you know, they don't want to give in to the critics and all of that. Where Trump has gotten, I'd say the original sin of his second term politically has been, they came out of the gate assuming that the marginal voter who was torn in the 2024 election between Kamala Harris and Donald Trump was full on MAGA. You know, the Hispanic voter in southern Texas who voted Republican for the first time, the young African-American man in Ohio who voted Republican for the first time, when in fact most of those voters, those majority-making voters in those seven swing states, they were voting out of nostalgia for the pre-COVID economy of Trump's first term. And then Trump comes out of the gate with, you know, with the mass deportation stuff and Doge and all of these things. And these voters are like, this isn't what I voted for. Bring me the economy that I voted for. And that's why he's gotten into so much trouble.
17: One more thing quickly. For the Republicans in Congress that weren't on the block this time around, what do you think that these results will mean for them if they want to oppose Trump in any way? Quickly.
16: Oh, it's tough, right? By endorsing Paxton in Texas, Senate Republicans are furious. And by throwing Cassidy, the senator from Louisiana, under the bus, they're furious. So you actually could see more revolts.
17: Jonah Goldberg, editor-in-chief of The Dispatch. Jonah, thanks.
16: Thank you.
14: The IRS won't investigate the past tax returns of President Trump, his family, or his businesses. That's part of a settlement signed by acting Attorney General Todd Blanche, ending a lawsuit brought by the president against his own government. Blanche spent much of a Senate hearing Tuesday defending that settlement and its creation of a fund to pay people who claimed they were targets of politicized prosecutions. NPR's Ryan Lucas reports.
18: The nearly $1.8 billion pot of taxpayer money, dubbed the Anti-Weaponization Fund by the Justice Department, was created as part of a settlement agreement with President Trump, who in return dropped his lawsuit against the IRS over the leak of his tax returns. Democrats had blunt words for Blanche about the arrangement. Here's Maryland Senator Chris Van Hollen.
19: Mr. Attorney General, this is an outrageous, unprecedented slush fund that you set up.
18: And Washington Senator Patty Murray.
20: This is corruption that has never been more blatant or more bright sped. What is happening is you write the check, Trump and his cronies cash it, American taxpayers, who are already being whacked with high prices, are going to foot the bill.
18: Under the agreement, the fund will be administered by a 5-member commission who will decide who receives payouts and in what amount. 4 of the commissioners will be appointed by the Attorney General, while a 5th will be appointed by the Attorney General in consultation with Congress. President Trump can remove any commissioner at any time. In his testimony, Blanche defended the setup and said it was unusual but necessary.
2: There is an unprecedented nature of what we did yesterday in response to years and years of weaponization.
18: He pointed to the multiple indictments against President Trump after his first term in office, including the two federal cases against him for mishandling classified documents and attempting to overturn the results of the 2020 election. Blanche served as Trump's personal defense attorney in both of those cases. Democrats and a few Republicans pressed Blanche on who would be eligible for payments out of the fund. In response, Blanche said it's open to anyone who believes they were a victim of weaponization.
2: It's not limited to Republicans. It's not limited to Democrats. It's not limited to January 6 defendants. It's limited only by the term weaponization.
18: Under questioning, Blanche would not rule out potential payments to Trump campaign donors or January 6th Capitol rioters, including people convicted of violently assaulting police. Trump himself will not receive a direct payout from the fund, but the IRS is barred from pursuing any claims or actions against him, his family, or businesses now or in the future. Ryan Lucas, NPR News, Washington.
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22: The war in Iran is straining the region's economies and alliances. Gulf states are scrambling to hedge their bets, and the United States is no longer the steady hand it once was. The Middle East's old power map is being redrawn fast. What happens to the Middle East when the world's most powerful broker stops playing peacekeeper? That's next time on 1A.
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23: 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Even a lie as consequential as President Trump's claim that he won the 2020 election? In a new book, Andrew Weissman explains how we got here and suggests ways to hold politicians accountable. Weissman was the lead prosecutor in the Mueller investigation. Join us.
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14: 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I'm Leila Faldin.
13: And I'm A. Martinez. One of the signature voices here at NPR is stepping away from the mic.
25: From NPR and WBEZ Chicago, this is Wait, Wait, Don't Tell Me, the NPR News Quiz.
13: That is the buttery voice of Bill Curtis. And don't take my word for it. He'll tell you himself.
25: I'm the voice so rich, it makes you sign a prenup. I'm the voice so hot, the mic drops itself. I'm the voice so soothing, lullabies listen to me to fall asleep. I'm the man with the voice so smooth, you could go curling on it.
26: You know, my favorite is,
25: I'm Bill Curtis, the voice of your aunt's sexual awakening. Well, that roars.
17: Now, Bill Curtis is more than just a pretty voice. He spent decades as one of the most respected journalists in broadcasting. And now his final show with Wait, Wait will air this weekend. He joins us now. Bill, I must admit, because I am insecure, when I speak to someone with a voice like yours, I try to do 100 push-ups so I can get some bass in my voice. It sadly has not worked.
25: Well, you don't need it. You don't need it.
17: Okay, great, great. Thank you for lying to me right there. Bill, I'm sure a lot of people in America are sad that you're retiring. Are you sad?
25: Boy, it's mixed. I have loved Wait, Wait. It's been 12 years. What a wonderful thing to come at the end of your career, because you show up every week to 5 million listeners. The team and the writers, it's just, they're just as good as anything on Colbert or the others that are still working. So I enjoy it. On the other hand, you know, I'm coming up on 86 years old.
17: Oh, wow.
25: And so, you know, you kind of creak when you get out of bed.
17: But at least you're getting out of bed, Bill. I mean, that's...
25: Yeah.
17: What does it mean to you, though, to have, like, you know, we mentioned you've had a distinguished, long journalism career, but to end your career with a show like Wait, Wait, what does that do when you look back on everything you've done?
25: I love broadcasting. And it started when I was 16, as so many do. And I got a part-time job in my little town of Independence, Kansas. And I said, you know, I'm going to need experience in almost every aspect of this business. So I was a top 40 disc jockey. And it was at KTOP in Topeka. 1490 on the dial, home of the J. Jazz Boom Bop, the professor of college of knowledge, coming your way at midnight. And and then it actually started for me at age 26, my 60-year career, when I graduated from law school.
17: There was a tornado in 1966 that really was one of the first big gateways for you in journalism.
25: It changed my life. I mean, I had accepted a job in Wichita, Kansas with a trial firm, but I was having difficulty deciding between broadcasting and the law. And all of a sudden, filling in on my part-time job, I was standing in front of a camera when an F-5 comes into town.
0: Well, the east part of Topeka, it should be alerted. The entire city was alerted earlier.
25: I thought about cussing, crying, you know, with a bit of hysteria.
0: For God's sake, take cover.
17: Yeah, and Bill, you could hear in your voice, as much as you're reporting on this, you're part of the community. You're as worried as anyone else would be, even though you're reporting on things.
25: Well, the pressure of knowing you're going to save lives if you don't get them into the basement, that came from the gut. For God's sake, take cover.
17: You ended up in Chicago, right? And I know you got a lot of national attention with your reporting on the effects of Agent Orange among the troops in Vietnam. Tell us what came from that work.
25: First of all, the chemical companies were going by 40 years of research from farmers who used it out to clear the land and said, hey, we're fine. So the bottom line was that it was not trouble to humans. So I had to prove, drawing on my law degree and passing the bar, I had to prove that that was wrong. And I said, you know, if they were exposed to Agent Orange, we've got biological and chemical warfare violations and a big story.
1: The chemical was not expected to stay in the body for 10, 12 years after exposure. Chemical companies insisted it could not persist that long. But the VA found dioxin.
25: It sort of meant everything. It's the number one story that I can claim. So now 630,000 veterans have been compensated for their exposure to Agent Orange.
17: Now, you worked at CBS for about 30 years, then you started your own production company, and that turned out a number of documentary series for PBS, A&E Network, History Channel, CNBC. When Wait, Wait came into your life permanently. It was 2014. Were you around, 74, 75 years old?
25: Yes.
17: Okay. That's around the time where most people start to think about retiring, if not already retired. So what made you say, okay, I will be part of this show?
3: You know what happened? I filled in for Carl Kessel when he retired. The first time the audience laughed at something I said, I was hooked. I mean, it just took one. And I'm still not the stand-up comic, but I'm the guy who shouldn't be there. I'm like the banker, you know, that tells a joke that shouldn't be funny.
17: Now, one of the things that you're known for on Wait, Wait, you read most of a limerick and then someone else has to complete it. So it's your turn, Bill. Are you ready for this limerick that you must complete?
3: Please.
17: Okay. Your career's at the end of a steep stairwell. It's hard to believe you and Sagal paired well. We'll miss your rich voice, and while it's nobody's choice, it's time to bid you a fond
3: farewell.
17: There you go.
3: Farewell.
17: That is Bill Curtis. This week, NPR stations will air his final regular appearance as the announcer on Wait, Wait, Don't Tell Me. Bill, we are going to miss hearing your voice. Thank you for everything.
3: Well, it's a joy to talk with you. It's been great. This is NPR News.
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8: Live from NPR News in Washington, I'm Janine Herbst. Republicans control the Senate, but yesterday they advanced a Democratic resolution forcing President Trump to end the war in Iran. NPR's Eric McDaniel reports Louisiana Republican Senator Bill Cassidy, who lost his primary to a Trump-favored candidate over the weekend, was a crucial vote.
9: Presidents have 60 days to consult Congress on military action. President Trump's war on Iran has extended well beyond that. And now, after a string of unsuccessful measures, the Senate passed the latest Democratic-led proposal that would force the war to end. Senators Rand Paul, Susan Collins, and Lisa Murkowski had come to support those efforts. And now Senator Cassidy, fresh off a stinging primary loss orchestrated by President Trump, joined them. Here's Cassidy conceding his race last weekend.
10: Our country is not about one individual. It is about the welfare of all Americans, and it is about our Constitution.
9: Eyes are on the House, where a similar measure failed on a tie vote just last week. Eric McDaniel, NPR News, the Capitol.
8: As the debate continues over redrawing congressional maps pushed by President Trump to create more Republican seats in the U.S. House, the NAACP is calling on Black athletes, fans, and alumni to withhold financial support and recruits to withhold commitments from public universities in states that the civil rights group says have moved to limit Black voting representation. You're listening to NPR News. Gas prices are rising due to the war in Iran, and voters in Oregon are feeling the pinch. Yesterday, they overwhelmingly rejected a proposal to raise the state's gas tax to maintain aging roads and bridges. Oregon Public Broadcasting's Bryce Dole has more.
26: For nearly 2 years, Oregon lawmakers have been looking for solutions to the state's transportation funding gaps. Last fall, Democrats passed a bill with new taxes and fees to address the problem. But Republicans gathered enough signatures to refer the law to voters. That was before the recent spike in gas prices. The Associated Press called the race minutes after elections officials published early results. Steve Johnson is a 79-year-old voter from Bend in Central Oregon.
27: I voted no. There's just too many taxes anymore. Gas is expensive as enough as it is.
26: The measure was at odds with the Democrats' nationwide strategy of appealing to voters' concerns around the cost of living. no party leaders in Oregon campaign to try and save it. For NPR News, I'm Bryce Dole.
8: Meanwhile, as oil prices rise, the United Nations lowered its forecast for global economic growth and raised the prospects for inflation this year. UN economists say that global GDP growth is now forecast at 2.5% for this year, and they say it could fall further. And global inflation is projected to rise 3.9% this year, higher than forecast. 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
13: It's Morning Edition from NPR News. Me, Martinez, in Culver City, California.
14: And I'm Leila Fadel in Washington, D.C. Russian President Vladimir Putin is in Beijing for talks with President Xi Jinping, just days after President Trump's own visit to China. Putin got the same pageantry that Trump did. Military marching band, the cannon salute, and smiling children waving flags. Putin says Russia's ties with China are at a, quote, unprecedentedly high level already. NPR's China correspondent Jennifer Pak joins us with more from Shanghai. Hi, Jennifer.
12: Hi, Leila.
14: So what is Putin's visit about? Is this all about selling more oil and natural gas to China?
12: Well, energy is a big part of it. China has become an economic lifeline for Russia since the Russian invasion of Ukraine. And now China is relying more on Russian energy supplies since the Strait of Hormuz is still effectively shut. So they're expected to discuss a pipeline project where talks have stalled, and along with dozens of other business deals. More broadly, the two sides agreed to extend a strategic cooperation agreement. And at the same time, this is a good time, according to the Kremlin, for Putin to talk to Xi about what was actually discussed between him and President Trump when it came to Ukraine, Iran. And during the talks with Putin, Xi once again called for the hostilities in the Middle East to stop. Xi told Putin that the world has become more fluid and turbulent, with what he calls a resurgence of unilateralism and hegemonism, things that China has accused the U.S. of in the past, and not so subtle dig at the U.S.
14: Speaking of, we're getting a drip feed of the deal made between Trump and Xi. Where are we at here?
12: So it's still in the preliminary stages, but today's China's Ministry of Commerce's Chen Chao elaborated a bit more. He confirmed China will buy 200 Boeing jets. He confirmed the U.S. will provide jet engines and much-needed parts to China. He also confirmed that China will resume U.S. poultry exports and also licenses for American slaughterhouses in the beef industry, though he didn't specify how many. And more crucially, China has not confirmed that it will buy $17 billion worth in agricultural products from the U.S. It also did not confirm whether the two sides have agreed to extend the current trade truce reached last year, and also gave no specifics about rare earths to the U.S.
14: There's this meeting with Xi and Putin right now. Xi and Trump before that. Xi was also meeting with Iran's foreign minister recently. I mean, it seems like China is at the center of the global stage.
12: Exactly. This is a sentiment that was noted by a reporter on Chinese state-run CCTV. He says the Great Hall of the People in Beijing has really become an international reception hall. China has wanted to project itself as a stable world leader. When it welcomed Trump last week, China wanted to be treated as a near peer. It had showed itself over the last year that it doesn't have to capitulate to the U.S. And so with Putin, China is also trying to show that it doesn't forget its old friends, as he has called Putin.
14: That's NPR's Jennifer Pak in Shanghai. Thank you, Jennifer.
12: Thanks, Leila.
17: In many cities, the biggest source of climate pollution is buildings. It can take a lot of fossil fuels to heat and cool office towers and convention centers. For NPR's Climate Solutions Week, Colorado Public Radio's Ishan Thakur takes us to downtown Denver.
15: The inside of the Cherokee boiler plant is kind of gross. It's a cavernous space with rattling pipes, asbestos, and all sorts of critters.
16: It looks like a good place for a rave or potentially a horror movie.
15: That's Denver Mayor Mike Johnston. Where others see a carcinogenic relic, the mayor sees potential.
16: We think we are standing what can be the future of energy in Denver, which is both pollution-free and affordable.
15: The city's idea is to use water to heat and cool a cluster of buildings in downtown Denver. Eventually, no fossil fuels required. Right now, many of those buildings are heated by a steam system first built in 1880. At the time, it was a marvel and allowed the city to grow.
16: But it's clear this is not going to carry us for the next 100 years, not just on its technology, but on its impact on the environment.
15: Today, that old steam system is super leaky and really expensive. It burns tons of natural gas, which contributes to climate change. The city believes it can both save money and meet its climate goals by turning its old networks into something new.
18: It does give you this sense of possibility for the future.
15: Elizabeth Babcock directs the city's climate office. She says Denver can use its old piping to run water in a loop to downtown buildings. That water is used as a source of energy for heat pumps. As any climate nerd will tell you, heat pump technology can kind of do it all. They are a super efficient way of heating and cooling buildings, Babcock says.
18: So basically, heat pumps can move heat wherever you need it. If you need to heat your building, it's moving heat into. If you need to cool your building, it's moving heat out. And you can pull that heat from any source. So in this case, we're pulling it out of water using water source heat pumps.
15: Water will move from building to building, flowing in a giant underground loop. One key here, this allows the buildings to share heat and energy with each other. Denver's network, called an ambient loop, does require some outside energy. At first, that'll come from natural gas and renewables. But eventually, Denver hopes to get off of fossil fuels entirely. They'll dig hundreds of geothermal boreholes to use energy from the earth for its loop. They'll also tap into another renewable resource. It's a source of heat that is technically clean.
19: I wouldn't say sewage is hot, but it is. It's warmer than you would expect because we use a lot of hot water in our day-to-day activities. Washing dishes, washing laundry, taking hot showers.
15: Dan Friedman is the director of tech and innovation at Metro Water Recovery, the city's wastewater utility. He says right now, that wastewater is treated and dumped into the South Platte River, but it's still warm. That isn't great for the river's health, and it's a waste of energy. Instead, the city wants to siphon off some of that heat for the downtown loop. Back at the boiler plant, the mayor envisions a future where a chunk of downtown is heated and cooled with that combination of sewage heat, geothermal energy, and renewables.
16: If you can come to one of the most bustling, vibrant downtowns in the world and discover any one of those buildings is heated and cooled by water, that is a breakthrough for the city, I think a breakthrough for the country.
15: The city is starting small. By next year, just a few buildings will be on a version of the loop. In 10 years, though, it may be much more. For NPR News, I'm Ishan Thakur in Denver.
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2: Stardate May 20th. The moon lines up with the twins of Gemini this evening, the stars Pollux and Castor. Pollux is the brighter twin and is closer to the moon. The brilliant planet Jupiter is to the lower right of the moon. Gemini has been around for thousands of years. Its roots trace back to ancient Babylon, as do those of many other constellations. All of them were recorded in one of the most important works of astronomy in the ancient world. Known as the Almagest, it was written by Claudius Ptolemy around the year 150. Ptolemy studied many fields, including astronomy, astrology, geology, and music theory. The Almagest is perhaps his most famous work. In it, he recorded the positions of 1,000 stars and included details on the motions of the sun, moon, and planets. He also discussed everything from eclipses to the length of the year. The book listed 48 constellations that were visible from northern skies, Gemini among them. The constellations weren't given any borders, just the regions of the sky in which they appeared. And some barren regions weren't part of any constellation. Over the centuries, astronomers shifted things around some, and they created constellations for southern skies as well. Finally, in 1930, they created an official list of 88 constellations. Each one was given precise borders. That gave every star a home, its own address in the universe. Today's program was made possible by Mercer Caverns in Calaveras County in California's historic gold country. More information at mercercaverns.net. For the McDonald Observatory, I'm Billy Henry.
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0: It's Morning Edition from NPR News. I'm Amy Martinez.
5: And I'm Leila Faldin. The American mining industry is making a comeback. There's bipartisan support for producing more minerals and metals in the U.S. for national and economic security. Prices for gold, silver, and other metals are at historic highs. And places that have opposed mining in the past are rethinking those positions. Montana Public Radio's Ellis Julin reports.
6: Roughly 1,000 people live in Lincoln, Montana. Over 100 of them are inside the town's log cabin-style community hall tonight, a nod to the long history of timber harvesting. But tonight's meeting is for a different industry, mining. An Australian company called Sentinel Metals invited people to come hear about their plans to explore for gold about 5 miles outside of town. Crystalie Evans is Sentinel's spokesperson.
7: The exploration project is, you know, a great opportunity to provide a few local jobs and gain a better understanding of what the deposit looks like.
6: Finding at least some gold is a pretty sure bet. 30 years ago, a different company assessed the area and said there was enough to justify a big open-pit gold mine. Recovering gold from the ore would have required dousing it with a chemical solution containing cyanide. At the time, there was a lot of opposition. Lincoln sits near the headwaters of the Blackfoot River. It meanders through a valley of pine forests, snaking through fields of cattle and shadowed by sheer cliff faces. This morning, red-winged blackbirds are singing. The river was made famous by the novel-turned-movie, A River Runs Through It.
8: Please don't let this happen to the Blackfoot. Support I-137 to phase out cyanide leach mining.
6: That's a TV ad from 1997 for a ballot initiative to ban cyanide mining in Montana, which was launched in response to the mine proposed near the river. Voters passed it, so no mine ever materialized here,
9: The Blackfoot River is just the sacred place for all Montanans, and so it raised alarm bells across the state.
6: Derf Johnson is with the Montana Environmental Information Center, a government and industry watchdog group that helped pass the cyanide mining ban. He says executive orders and other actions by the Trump administration make this
9: the most generous federal administration in terms of the mining industry and what they're asking for, possibly, you know, in the modern era, definitely.
6: And Montana's politics have shifted to the right since the 90s. For most of that decade, Democrats held two of Montana's three seats in Congress. Now, both senators, and it's now two congressmen, are enthusiastic Trump supporters. And Trump won Montana by big margins in the last three elections. Back at the meeting called by the new mine company, Jennifer Klinker, who owns a tow truck company in town, echoes what most people are saying tonight.
10: We support them 110%. What they're doing and they're bringing into the community of Lincoln is absolutely phenomenal, and Montana needs something.
6: A lot of people here would like to see Montana return to the days when extractive industries like mining and timber harvesting dominated the economy.

0: industries like mining and timber harvesting dominated the economy. But environmental advocate Durf Johnson says a lot of Montanans are also aware that mining's left behind big, expensive, and long-lasting contamination, too.
1: We really are ambivalent and skeptical of mining, no matter your political persuasion, and want to see things, if they are permitted, to be done correctly so that we don't have, you know, water pollution and air pollution and all the negative consequences that come with mining.
0: Sentinel Metals says it's still in the very early stages of deciding whether to mine here. It insists that if it does, it won't threaten the health of the Blackfoot River. The river remains a cherished jewel for many Montanans. But if the company does move forward with development under President Trump, it would face far fewer regulatory hurdles. For NPR News, I'm Ellis Ju Lin in Missoula, Montana.
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6: 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Started. 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
6: I'm Kai Rizdahl. 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
2: It's Morning Edition from NPR News. I'm Leila Fadel.
14: And I'm A. Martinez. The head of the World Health Organization said today that the risk of the Ebola outbreak spreading around the world is low, but the risk in the Democratic Republic of Congo and Uganda is high. Aid groups are scrambling to respond, and a new report finds that the global aid system that they are a part of is failing to address many crises. NPR global health correspondent Fatma Tanis is here. So how is the aid system failing?
15: The bottom line, A, is the authors say the humanitarian system was created in a different reality post-World War II, and it's no longer fit for purpose today. This report comes from the Lancet Commission on Health and the Johns Hopkins Center for Humanitarian Health. I spoke with its author, Paul Spiegel, and he says the aid sector has essentially become this big business where politics, power, money, and prestige are the drivers. It's fragmented, under-resourced, and politicized.
16: While it's done a lot of good, it really has lost, I think, its purpose of meaning to serve people affected from conflict and forced displacement from around the world.
15: The system is no longer meeting the needs of the people it's meant to serve and needs reform, he says.
14: So how do they come to that conclusion?
15: So over the past 2 years, the commission conducted hundreds of interviews. With recipients of aid, they found that many people were not able to differentiate between all the various NGOs and the United Nations agencies, and largely felt that their needs were not being met. In talking to humanitarian workers, they found this sense that public and private donors were dictating where the money should go, and it was less about what the actual needs were. There's also a lot of inequality, Spiegel says. For example, he says the aid that Ukrainian refugees received in the Ukraine war was a lot more compared to what Syrian refugees received when they were displaced.
14: And the U.S. and other wealthy nations seem to be cutting aid.
15: Yes, and that factors here because Spiegel says, you know, the overall flux in the system right now means there's actually a once in a generation

0: creation opportunity to drastically reform the way humanitarian aid is done. And this report suggests things like shifting the power of decision making from the donors to affected communities, making sure people are helped equally, and that the money is flowing based on need, not politics. Now, on the other hand, the cuts have aid groups reeling and reacting right now instead of being able to come up with new strategies, he says.
1: Now, I know the United States has historically been a leader in global aid, but what's its role now?
0: The U.S. is still the largest funder of aid, even after all these cuts. So it still has influence. And in the past 6 months, we've seen the administration sort of backtrack from its initial stance of dismantling the foreign aid system. Its new stated vision for aid is more accountability, more money going to people rather than organizations. And Spiegel says that's a good thing. But he says the U.S. is still contributing to some of the system failures, such as politicizing aid. The administration is handpicking which countries get to have aid, and it's largely left out places like Yemen, Afghanistan, and Somalia, where millions of people are in dire need.
1: You know, earlier, I mentioned the Ebola outbreak in the DRC. How does this report suggest aid comes into play in a situation like that?
0: So Spiegel and other experts say that to effectively control an outbreak, it's key to have empowered local systems. Right now, there's a lack of supplies in the DRC. Clinics are waiting for help to come from the outside. And Spiegel says in a better system, the ability of local officials to detect the outbreak sooner and manage it on their own would be much stronger.
1: That's NPR Global Health Correspondent Fatma Tanis. Thanks a lot.
0: Thank you.
2: A crumbling church in far west Texas has sat empty for more than 70 years. El Corazon Sagrado Church was built by farm workers in 1915. It was a spiritual sanctuary for people on both sides of the U.S.-Mexico border. Now, it's been named one of the most endangered historic sites in the country. NPR's Neda Ulavi reports.
3: Volunteers in Ruidoso, Texas, have been working to save this church for years, even posting a video on social media about restoring its original bell. But the church lies in the path of the U.S. border wall's proposed expansion. That put it on the annual list of most endangered places from the National Trust for Historic Preservation. For the first time in nearly 40 years, the list has a theme, places honoring the idea that all people are created equal.
4: So we chose 11 sites where that idea was kind of worked out in practice.
3: Carol Quillen runs the National Trust. Her organization is currently suing President Trump's administration to halt construction of the White House ballroom. The White House is not on the new list of most endangered places, but other historic sites touched by the administration are.
5: Gay power!
3: Like New York City's Stonewall National Monument. The 1969 uprising there was a major milestone for LGBTQ rights, as dramatically depicted in the 2015 movie Stonewall. In February, the National Park Service removed a rainbow flag from the site. It was restored, Quillen says, after a legal battle.
4: And then you have the President's House in Philadelphia, a place where the first president of the United States lived and also enslaved 9 individuals, 2 of whom seized their freedom from the first president.
3: The National Park Service removed several exhibitions there about enslaved people earlier this year, sparking an ongoing legal battle.
4: And one of the ways that you can lose a site is through erasure. What happened there is gradually forgotten or intentionally erased.
3: Many of the sites on this year's list are endangered due to neglect or development, Quillen says, like one in California that was notorious during World War II.
4: Tule Lake, which was a segregation center where Japanese Americans who actually demanded their right to freedom of speech were incarcerated in a maximum security prison and threatened with deportation, and some of whom were deported and their citizenship was stripped.
3: Now Tule Lake is a national monument. But the National Trust says only a small portion is protected, with much of the rest threatened by a proposed airfield fence. Other sites on this year's endangered list include the oldest surviving Quaker meeting house in Massachusetts and a hotel in Montgomery, Alabama that served Black Americans in the days of Jim Crow. All need significant restoration. And all, says Carol Quillen, exemplify self-determination and commitment to equality.
4: To me, that's the best of the United States. We are at our best when we recognize that individuals have stood up for these things, and it's our job to stand up for these things that we say we believe in.
3: To commemorate the 250th anniversary of the Declaration of Independence, the National Trust is, for the first time, giving each endangered site a direct grant of $25,000. Netta Ulipi, NPR News.
2: 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I'm Leila Fadel.
1: And I'm A. Martinez.
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1: Good morning. President Trump again talks about calling off a strike against Iran because of how well negotiations are going. His vice president says it's not clear what Iran's negotiation position is. It's Morning Edition from NPR News. A San Diego mosque attack suspects appear to be part of a global white supremacist movement. I'm E. Martinez.
2: And I'm Leila Fadel. They seem to have copied the Christchurch mosque shootings and drew on mainstream right-wing anti-Muslim hate. Also, the Supreme Court's voting rights decision is not just reshaping congressional maps. There are at least 17 legal fights over local and state races, and people who rely on federal food assistance across the country share the impact of Republican reforms. It's Wednesday, May 20th. Share, the share, turns 80 today. The news is next.
8: Live from NPR News in Washington, I'm Corva Coleman. Primary election results are coming in. The most closely watched race was for the seat held by Kentucky Republican Congressman Thomas Massey. He lost to Ed Gilrein, a challenger backed by President Trump. Massey has worked to get the Epstein files released and opposed President Trump's military operations. Results are also in from Kentucky's primary race to succeed retiring Senator Mitch McConnell. From member station WUKY in Lexington, Karen Czar has more.
9: Congressman Andy Barr handily won the Republican primary for the Kentucky U.S. Senate race after receiving President Trump's endorsement.
10: Thank you, Mr. President, for your powerful support. I look forward to fighting alongside you to advance our America First agenda.
9: Barr will face Democrat Charles Booker, who ran a grassroots campaign.
11: We are going to flip this seat. And when we flip this seat, we are going to flip the U.S. Senate.
9: McConnell, the longest-serving Senate leader in U.S. history, held his seat for more than four decades. For NPR News, I'm Karen Czar in Lexington, Kentucky.
8: The Trump administration is funding clinics to try to contain an Ebola outbreak in Democratic Republic of Congo and Uganda. NPR's Michelle Kellerman reports.
12: The State Department says the U.S. has a, quote, ironclad commitment to ensuring that its response to the Ebola outbreak is fully resourced and rapid. Officials brush off criticism that the dismantlement of America's main aid agency is hampering the response. Secretary of State Marco Rubio and his advisors accused the World Health Organization for being slow to identify the outbreak the U.S. pulled out of the WHO last year. Michelle Kellerman, NPR News, the State Department.
8: An Israeli cabinet minister ordered the evacuation of a Palestinian village in the occupied West Bank. He says it's in retribution over reports he may face international war crimes prosecution. NPR's Daniel Estrin reports.
13: Israeli far-right government minister Bezalel Smotrich said he was told the International Criminal Court prosecutor is seeking a warrant for his arrest. The ICC has not made an announcement, but it already issued an international arrest warrant for Prime Minister Benjamin Netanyahu over war crimes allegations in Gaza. Smotrich called the prospect of ICC prosecution a declaration of war. In response, he ordered the expulsion of a small Palestinian Bedouin hamlet called Khan al-Ahmar. Past Israeli efforts to evacuate the villagers were met with international opposition. Rights advocates say there could be home demolitions in a matter of weeks. The village is in a strategic area Israel wants to develop for Jewish settlements. Daniel Estrin, NPR News, Tel Aviv.
8: You're listening to NPR News. The Justice Department says the federal government will drop any tax claim outstanding against President Trump, his sons, and his private organization. The agency says this is part of a legal settlement reached this week over the release of Trump's tax returns. The first part of the controversial settlement creates a nearly $1.8 billion fund. The money is intended to compensate people allegedly targeted by the Biden administration. Critics describe the fund as deeply corrupt. Air travel continues to get more expensive ahead of the busy summer season. New data from travel site Kayak shows the cost of an average domestic flight is up $94 compared to a year ago. NPR's Stephen Bisaha reports international flights are even more.
14: The war with Iran is really what's to blame here. The closure of the Strait of Hormuz has sent up the cost of jet fuel and with it, airline prices. A flight to London costs about $350 more than it did a year ago, according to Kayak. Pierre Buehler is Kayak's CEO, and he says demand for international flights is down.
15: In response, you see people with increased interest in domestic travel, maybe staying closer to home, adjusting their trips.
14: While domestic flights are cheaper than international, they have still gone up 30% compared with a year ago. The cost to fill up your car, up more than 40%. Stephen Bisaha, NPR News.
8: Authorities in Southern California have ordered about 17,000 people to evacuate ahead of a wildfire. It's burning near Simi Valley, north of Los Angeles. This is NPR.
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17: Good morning. It is 5:06. I'm Bree Burkett with Arizona Public Radio News in Flagstaff. Arizona is expanding a community college partnership to train students for careers in advanced manufacturing to rural parts of the state. KNAU's Adrian Scabland reports. Apologies, wrong one. Let's try that again.
18: The Office of Economic Opportunity says Coconino, Yavapai, and Mojave Community Colleges will join its Ready Tech Go program. The effort has partnered schools with companies like Purina and Raytheon to prepare students for careers building highly technical components. That's everything from electric batteries, medical equipment, semiconductors, and aerospace parts. Officials say the program hopes to support advanced manufacturing within the state while connecting locals to one of the 165,000 manufacturing jobs in Arizona. For KNAU, I'm Adrian Scabland in Flagstaff.
17: Arizona Public Service customers rallied against a proposed 14% rate hike outside the Arizona Corporation office in Phoenix this week. The commission started hearings on the plan Monday. KJZZ reports that protesters objected to an increase caused by data centers moving into the state. The plan includes a 45% rate increase for those facilities and other extra-large energy users to prevent residential and small business customers from subsidizing them. It's 5:07.
1: It's Morning Edition from NPR News. May Martinez in Culver City, California.
2: And I'm Leila Fadel in Washington, D.C. Good morning. President Trump says he was an hour away from making the decision to launch new strikes against Iran this week before calling them off.
19: Yeah, it's all done. The boats, the ships are all loaded. They're loaded to the brim. And we're all set to start.
1: Trump said Tuesday he's now giving Iran 2 or 3 days to reach a deal, maybe a week, extending the state of limbo that has defined the conflict for the last several weeks.
2: NPR White House correspondent Franco Ordonez has been covering the various moves, and he joins us now. Good morning, Franco.
20: Good morning, Layla.
2: I feel like I'm having a little deja vu here. I've heard Trump threaten to attack Iran during the ceasefire just to pull back from the threat in the midst of these negotiations. I mean, what happened this time? What are Trump and others in the administration saying?
20: Yeah, Trump was talking to reporters after giving them a tour of the construction site of his new ballroom. And that's why you could hear all the dinging and clanking in the clip. He said he delayed the strikes because of serious negotiations happening with Iran. Now, J.D. Vance, the vice president, later expanded on Trump's remarks, but he also gave a slightly different characterization of the prospects. But Vance did say there were two pathways for Iran, you know, continue to negotiate or restart the military campaign.
21: It takes two to tango. We are not going to have a deal that allows the Iranians to have a nuclear weapon. So as the president just told me, we're locked and loaded. We don't want to go down that pathway, but the president is willing and able to go down that pathway if we have to.
20: And echoing Trump's comments from before, Vance also insisted that this was, quote, not a forever war.
2: Okay, he says it's not a forever war, but it is an open-ended war. I mean, it's already gone on longer than the president said it would.
20: Right. And the idea that the U.S. could still strike this weekend, kind of just speaks to that uncertainty that former officials I'm speaking with say could actually extend the conflict for months. Mona Yacoubian, a former State of Art official and at the Center for Strategic and International Studies, warns it's turning into a, quote, frozen conflict that can reignite at any time.
22: The bigger fear is also just that there is no resolution, or there's a resolution that leads to Iran's retaining de facto control over the Strait of Hormuz and Iran being able to continue to be disruptive.
20: And she called it kind of a half solution that, in essence, leads to a prolonged stalemate in which Trump's constant threats really impair any real movement toward economic repair or economic growth in the region.
2: Now, you said earlier that Vance was characterizing the prospects of the negotiations differently. What did you mean?
20: Right. The president says there are serious negotiations happening with prospects of a deal. But Vance, meanwhile, says Iran's negotiating position is not clear. I mean, Vance says the country is fractured, the leadership is fractured, that the supreme leader has one view and other leaders have a different view on the direction they want to go in. And Vance did not say, or he said he did not know if the divisions were due to bad communication or bad faith. But he admits that it's making the process all the more difficult. And that's kind of a problem because it's hard to reach an agreement on something when you can't even agree on the issues that you're negotiating about.
2: That's White House correspondent Franco Ordonez. Thank you, Franco.
20: Thank you, Layla.
1: For more on negotiations with Iran, Vali Nasser joins me now. He's an expert on Iran at the Johns Hopkins University School of Advanced International Studies. So this is not the first time President Trump has announced he's holding off on attacking Iran because of what he frames as promising negotiations. But Vali, I mean, those threats and those pullbacks, how are they received in Iran?
23: The Iranians have been ready for war over the weekend, and they expected that the current stalemate was not tenable, and that the United States is likely to go back to war. But I think the level of the readiness and the threat that they posed in escalating the war disproportionately, they believe, is what led President Trump to back off.
1: So it isn't one of those things where Iran is maybe not taking him seriously anymore because of all the threats and pullbacks.
23: Iran does not take him seriously when he says he wants to negotiate.
1: Okay.
23: And the Iranians read into all of these things that Washington says that the problem is that the leadership in Iran is divided, that Iran doesn't know what it wants to negotiate, that the United States is not really serious about negotiations and is not willing to compromise from its maximalist position. And it's actually playing for time and trying to create confusion in Tehran in order to restart the war and catch Iran by surprise.
1: Now, one more thing on that, because Iran threatened today that if it is attacked, the war will spread, quote, beyond the region. Does it have that reach to do that?
23: Well, it is. We don't know. At least Iran has surprised the West in many ways during this war, and it may do so again. But I think right now Iran is trying to be as menacing in its threats because it views this kind of language as a deterrence. They think it already worked over the weekend, that the level of readiness and the fact that they communicated that they will react to any American attack on Iran disproportionately is the reason why the president backed off from attacking. And so for them, it makes sense to keep up this kind of language in order to deter a military attack.
1: Now, we heard from a former State Department official warning about this turning into a kind of a frozen conflict. What do you think of that that idea that might become a frozen conflict?
23: Well, I don't think it can become a frozen conflict in its current format. In other words, the Strait of Hormuz cannot remain closed indefinitely, and the U.S. cannot maintain this blockade indefinitely, not only because of the toll that it's imposing on the global economy and the recession and inflation that it'll impose on most of the world, but because even the United States does not have the capability to maintain this level of a blockade indefinitely. However, if the blockades are lifted and there is no agreement, we can have a frozen conflict, but we have to get past this stage that we're in right now.
1: It feels like it could go on a long time, though. How long do you think the blockade could hold up if the U.S. really wanted to hold it up?
23: I don't think we're talking not months, maybe a month, because I do think that both the strain on the U.S. Navy to sustain it, but also the strain that it is imposing on vast areas of the global economy, which perhaps a lot of Americans are not quite aware of, makes this situation untenable.
1: Now, Vice President J.D. Vance talks about fractured leadership in Iran and that it's not always clear what the country's negotiating position is. Are you clear on what that is?
23: No, I think Iran's negotiating position is quite clear, that they're willing to make compromises on the nuclear deal as well as on the opening of the strait, provided that the United States is also willing to negotiate in good faith with them. But they also want guarantees that the United States will actually implement the deal that it signs and that President Trump will not walk away from any deal that he signs as he did in 2018 with the previous nuclear deal. And so I think the Iranian position is quite clear. Yes, there might be disagreements over specifics of particular terms, but they have been in agreement in negotiating with the U.S. even before the war when they met in Geneva. It's the United States that actually is insisting on maximal demands and is demanding that Iran basically surrender. And Iranians are not willing to do that. And yes, Iranians are debating whether they should continue to engage the U.S., but I think the position is fairly clear.
1: Vali Nasser is a scholar of Iranian politics at Johns Hopkins University. Thank you very much for sharing your time.
23: Thank you.
2: Recent passenger jet crashes in New York and Washington, D.C. focused attention on the shortage of air traffic controllers. Now, the Federal Aviation Administration says it can keep the nation's airspace safe with fewer controllers, 2,000 fewer. Not everyone is convinced, as NPR's Joel Rose reports.
0: At a hearing on Capitol Hill yesterday, FAA Administrator Brian Bedford said the agency has a record number of air traffic control trainees in the pipeline. But Bedford said that still won't be enough.
4: Even over the next 3 years, with surging staffing, we are not going to get to the level of controller staffing that we deem as appropriate. So we need to reduce the strain and the workload on our controllers so that they can safely manage traffic demands.
0: Everyone agrees the FAA is thousands of controllers short of full staffing, but the exact number is very much in dispute. Last year, the FAA said it needed more than 14,600 certified air traffic controllers. In a report released on Friday, the agency cut its staffing target by more than 2,000. Democratic Senator Tammy Duckworth of Illinois, a former Army helicopter pilot, challenged Bedford on that during the hearing.
3: That's still over 2,000 positions that you're saying you don't need to fill. That's deeply troubling.
4: That's an inaccurate categorization, Senator, and you know that.
0: Bedford defended the workforce report, which is based on recommendations from the National Academies of Sciences, Engineering, and Medicine. And he said data analytics tools that rely on artificial intelligence could lighten demands on controllers.
4: We can do a better job of managing air traffic strategically versus tactically, which will, again, reduce controller workload.
0: Senator Duckworth was skeptical. She said the FAA needs to do more to improve safety in the wake of the mid-air collision between an Army Black Hawk helicopter and a passenger jet near Washington, D.C. that killed 67 people last year.
3: The FAA's actions since the crash have given me no confidence that you will focus on the most important aspect of air traffic control system, its people. I know that enough well-rested, well-qualified air traffic controllers are what we need to keep the national air traffic system safe.
0: The FAA's workforce plan is part of a long simmering dispute over controller staffing levels between the agency and the union that represents controllers. That union blasted the new report, saying it's based on a flawed staffing model that is, quote, the root cause of the staffing crisis we now face. Joel Rose, NPR News, Washington.

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1: This is Earth Notes. Have you ever noticed a large, fuzzy, brightly colored ant moving rapidly along the ground? Commonly called velvet ants, these aren't ants at all. They're actually wingless wasps. They're most common and diverse in dry habitats, with more than 100 species in Arizona alone. Velvet ants are often bright red, but can come in black, white, brown, or gold. The bright coloration is a warning. These wingless wasps can deliver a sting painful enough to earn them the nickname cow killers. Their stings aren't actually lethal, and they aren't aggressive. They will scurry away if they notice you. Only female velvet ants sting, and only females are wingless. Why wingless? Because of their means of reproduction. Velvet ants are parasitic. The wingless females spend their time wandering in search of ground-nesting bees or wasps. When they find a nest, they burrow in and lay eggs in the wasp or bee larva. Upon hatching, the velvet ant larva feed on and ultimately kill the host larva. Female velvet ants need to hunt in tight spaces, on rocky ground and under vegetation, where wings would be a hindrance. For burrowing, wings would only be in the way. Also, by abandoning flight, energy can be redirected from flight muscles to rapidly and continuously hunting on the ground. During warm months, you may encounter one of these beautiful insects on the hunt. If so, admire this velvet ant from a distance. She won't bother you, and you definitely don't want to bother her. This episode of Earth Notes is brought to you in part by Pink Jeep Tours, written by Steve Schwartz and produced by KNAU and the Sustainable Communities Program at Northern Arizona University. I'm Melissa Siviny.
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0: This is Morning Edition from NPR News. I'm Leila Fadel.
3: And I'm A. Martinez. States have been phasing in big changes to food assistance, such as increased work requirements. That's an outcome of last year's massive tax and spending law, the One Big Beautiful Bill Act. The Trump administration says the changes will reduce fraud and get more people into the workforce. And people are starting to feel the impact. We asked you, our listeners, to tell us what it's been like.
4: My name is Alicia Green. I live in Lubeck, Maine.
5: My name's Justin Fortenberry, Bakersfield, California.
6: Melida Arredondo, Boston, Massachusetts.
7: Helena Balicki. I live in Holiday, Florida.
3: People told us about childcare struggles, lifelong chronic illness, accidents that have left them temporarily unable to work.
5: So I don't have any other income besides the food stamps.
4: My payments were reduced, and after this month, I'm not getting SNAP anymore.
7: Recently, we had been paying for diapers, but I switched over to cloth diapering, so I've kind of eliminated that expense.
3: Losing SNAP means looking for help elsewhere.
4: I'm relying on the food bank here in town more. That's difficult because that only operates one day a month.
7: Just because you don't qualify by a little bit doesn't mean that you can actually afford food, you know?
6: I just can't believe that now that I'm 60, after having worked well for so many years and everything else, that I'm back at this point.
3: We'll hear from those listeners throughout this segment. We also called Ty Jones Cox to help us get the bigger picture of what's happening around the country and why. She's Vice President for Food Assistance at the Center on Budget and Policy Priorities, a nonpartisan research institute.
8: So in July of 2025, Republicans in Congress enacted the deepest cuts to SNAP in history. These cuts include forcing most states to partially pay for SNAP benefits for the first time in the program's history. It expanded SNAP's work requirement, and they actually also restricted immigrant eligibility.
9: Okay, so exactly who is getting hit the hardest?
8: So the mega bill increased the population of people who were subject to a work requirement in SNAP. It went up to the age of 64. So individuals 18 to 64 who are not employed at least 20 hours a week or in some type of job training, they are only eligible for SNAP for 3 months. In addition, families with children 14 and up are also subject to this time limit. And there's various places where we see where people just aren't able to report that they are working and they are cut off. And so what states are doing is they're placing a larger burden on the household. So more documentation.
5: I'm not good with all the paperwork, and there's a lot of paperwork.
6: Oh my God, that's this week. What I have to do is submit all my medication and transportation and all that stuff, information related to my condition, to see if I can get a boost.
7: We've only been on the SNAP benefits twice, but each time that we've gotten them, I've had to request a hearing just to receive the benefits.
9: Tell us about the challenges that people are facing trying to find jobs or maybe even volunteer hours to satisfy the new requirements, because that's some of the things that we've been hearing about a lot, in that people are struggling to make that part of the equation work.
8: So what happens for SNAP is that at least once a month you're having to report out what your hours were. And so that's either online, coming into the office, or making a phone call. We have individuals who may be working, but maybe not enough hours, right? Maybe there isn't a job training option in your state, or you may not be able to get to it. And so people are having trouble maintaining at least 20 hours a week, even when they want to, especially when they're in environments where there just aren't jobs. And it may take you longer than 3 months to find another job when you do lose one.
5: Right now, in the law's eyes, I'm considered able-bodied because I haven't had my disability finalized.
7: When my workplace doesn't have hours and I can't get hours, we qualify for SNAP. But when I can get hours, then we don't.
9: Have these new requirements gotten more people into the workforce?
8: We haven't seen any data so far that shows work requirements actually help people find jobs.
9: So one way or another, Ty, I mean, there are going to be a lot of people that are going to have to prepare, if not preparing already, for the long-term loss of some of their food assistance. What are you hearing from people that are in that situation?
8: People are really already thinking about how they can reduce household expenses, just not knowing month to month what is going to happen, and you're concerned. And so you're making changes now.
6: With my last amount of saved SNAP, like you can save it to the next month, I spent $80 on buying plants.
4: I've been working pretty hard this year to establish a food garden. It's my hope to see somebody in need and then be able to go pick some vegetables out of my garden and then tell them, come over, like I've got food for you for the next, you know, few days for your dinners or whatever.
6: I can't use all the food from a food pantry. So I have my particular neighbors and friends who I'll deliver to.
4: People have done that for me. I've woken up, you know, I had some large zucchinis on my doorstep one day. And I was just a mystery person who dropped it off.
9: The other thing I'm wondering, too, is just the idea of surviving with less is not becoming an idea as much as a reality, right, for a lot of people. Wondering if you've heard anything about people confronting that and accepting that as something that's going to happen eventually.
8: I think so. And that's, you know, really unfortunate. And it's happening to so many people just because the rising prices of food, everyone is starting to really think about how do we just live off of less? What are the types of foods that we can buy and either store for a longer period of time, or food that make you feel full a little bit longer? Parents are very appreciative that their children are able to eat in school, and then thinking about how they'll be able to cover one additional meal outside of school. So they are, unfortunately, just coming to the reality of this is where we may be right now.
9: Ty Jones-Cox is the Vice President for Food Assistance at the Center on Budget and Policy Priorities. Ty, thanks again for joining us.
8: Thank you so much.

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1: Special education teachers are in short supply all over the country. 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
5: Live from NPR News in Washington, I'm Janine Herbst. Primaries were held in six states yesterday. In western Pennsylvania, progressive Chris Rabb won the Democratic nomination. Carmen Russell-Schutansky from member station WHYY reports it was an upset to the party establishment.
6: Rabb appeared emotional as he took the stage at the Victorian Banquet Hall in the city's Germantown neighborhood.
7: They told me this wasn't possible. That's what they said. I don't know who they are, but I know who we are.
6: Rachel Mattson of West Philly voted for Rabb. She says she wanted someone who would stand up to President Trump.
8: I'm really disappointed in the Democratic Party, and I really think we need strong, sort of courageous Democratic leadership in Washington.
6: Rabb beat the party establishment candidate, State Senator Sharif Street, by 15 points and will likely win the Deep Blue District in November. For NPR News, I'm Carmen Russell-Sluchansky in Philadelphia.
5: World Health Organization officials are worried about the rapid spread of a rare type of Ebola in eastern Congo and Uganda. At least 134 people have died. Hundreds of others have the rare virus that has no approved treatment or vaccines. The WHO declared the outbreak a public health emergency requiring international help. Meanwhile, an American doctor working in the area has Ebola and has been flown to Germany. Dr. Peter Stafford says he unknowingly performed surgery on a patient with Ebola. 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Large wildfire in California is threatening one of the rarest species of pines in the world. 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
9: A fast-spreading wildfire on Santa Rosa Island off the coast of Santa Barbara has burned through a grove of endangered torii pines. The island is one of only two places in the world where the endangered species grows. The other is in San Diego. Mike Thune, a spokesperson for the National Park Service, wouldn't say how many trees have burned, but that the stand appears, quote, intact.
10: The observation from the firefighters on the ground is that that fire intensity was relatively low.
9: According to the National Park Service, the trees are vulnerable to extinction in the wild. The fire started late last week and is still burning. The cause is still under investigation. For NPR News, I'm Kendra Hanna from San Luis Obispo.
5: Several retailers are reporting sales numbers today, including Target. The Minneapolis-based retailer says consumers are back. The retail giant beat Wall Street estimates, reporting before the open today that same-store sales rose 5.6%. That's Target's first rise in five quarters, reversing a long sales slump. Target says it saw broad strength across its categories, with traffic at physical stores and online growing 4.4% in the quarter year over year. I'm Janine Herbst. And you're listening to NPR News from Washington.
11: Top Wednesday greetings for Arizona Public Radio and Flagstaff. I'm meteorologist Lee Bourne. Sunrise for the Flagstaff region, 519. And some hard freezing temperatures as we get towards sunrise for mountain locations. Otherwise, it'll be a sunny, breezy, and warm afternoon. Mountain highs today near 70. Navajo and Apache counties, mid-70s, low 80s. Prescott region, upper 70s. Verde Valley in the mid-80s, steadily warmer, moving through the week, and we'll call it moderately hot by the holiday weekend ahead.
3: This is KNAU. It is 5:33. Writings from the suspects in Monday's deadly attack on a San Diego mosque include all sorts of white supremacist imagery.
12: We have an attack on Jews at the beginning. We have attacks on Muslims, black people as inferior.
3: The latest on what authorities are investigating as a hate crime coming up next.
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0: It's Morning Edition from NPR News. May Martinez in Culver City, California.
14: And I'm Leila Fadel in Washington, D.C. Good morning. San Diego authorities are sharing more information about the victims and suspects in the attack at a mosque that killed three people.
0: Community leaders say the three men who were killed sacrificed their lives to save the 140 children inside the school at the center.
14: On Tuesday, Imam Taha Hassan, who leads the center, paid tribute to them. There was Mansour Kaziha, who'd been there since they broke ground on the site 40 years ago.
15: He was the handyman, he was the cook, he was the caretaker, he was the storekeeper. He was everything.
0: Nadir Awad ran to help when he heard the gunfire.
15: And both of them, they tried to do something. They were hiding in the parking lot next to the kitchen. They tried to do something to protect.
14: And then there was the mosque security guard, Brian Climax, who went by Amin Abdullah.
15: He's the one who stopped them, who slowed them down. If he didn't do what he did, the two suspects would have easily access to every single classroom.
14: His daughter, Hawa Abdullah, spoke at a press conference.
16: Regardless if you were a Muslim, okay, if you were Christian, if you were Jewish, if you had no faith, he didn't care. He would treat you human to human. He would smile at people he did not know.
14: Officials also started to share information about writings outlining the beliefs of the two teen suspects who killed these men. They met online. Special agent in charge of the FBI field office, Mark Remily, said they, quote, did not discriminate on who they hated. NPR's domestic extremism correspondent, Odette Youssef, has been looking into materials online that are believed to be tied to the incident, and she joins me now. Hi, Odette.
17: Hey, Leila.
14: So what have you found?
17: Well, I've watched a video that the suspects appear to have live-streamed of the shooting, and I've read a 75-page document that's attributed to two named individuals. NPR has confirmed that those are the suspects' names, with someone who's familiar but not authorized to speak about the ongoing investigation. And the materials show that these individuals were part of a global white supremacist accelerationist movement. They believed white people are being systematically replaced. They blame Jews for that. They believe black people are genetically inferior. They believe women are also responsible for everything wrong in the world. And what they want, Leila, is to accelerate the disintegration of our social fabric and bring about civil war. I'll say that everything I looked at in terms of these materials was unfortunately very familiar.
14: Very familiar as in you've seen it before? They're following some kind of script?
17: Yes, very much so. This shooting recalls the 2019 attack at two mosques in Christchurch, New Zealand, where an Australian white nationalist killed 51 people. Many elements appear to be copied here. You know, the live streaming, the type of clothing, the white handwriting on the guns. And the perpetrator of that attack is revered in the writings that I reviewed, you know, along with many other who've committed racially or religiously driven violence.
14: Authorities yesterday also said that it appears the suspects in this case were radicalized online. Is that apparent from the materials you looked at?
17: Well, those indicators that the suspects were replicating previous attacks, that certainly suggests that they consumed online content that directed how they executed this attack. But something that was different here is that the writings didn't only pull from pseudoscience and conspiracy theories found in obscure online hate spaces. They also mentioned the fear of Sharia law taking over towns in Texas, a Somali daycare fraud in Minnesota. They claimed Islam is incompatible with the West, and they parroted the Great Replacement conspiracy theory. You know, this is not fringe material anymore found only in obscure far-right forums. These are now mainstream talking points in right-leaning media from Republican members of Congress and even the White House.
14: That's NPR's Odette Youssef. Thank you for that reporting, Odette.
17: Thank you.
0: The Supreme Court's recent decision to undermine the Voting Rights Act was about the boundaries of a congressional district. But as NPR's Hanzi Lo Wong reports, the impact of that ruling reaches far beyond Congress.
18: NPR has found active legal fights over at least 17 voting maps or election systems for state legislatures, county commissions, school boards, or other local governments. All of them are now reckoning with the Supreme Court's weakening of the Voting Rights Act, specifically its Section 2 protections against discrimination of minority voters in places where voting is racially polarized.
19: What Section 2 did is it helped break down political fiefdoms that existed in the South.
18: Michael Lee is a redistricting expert at the Brennan Center for Justice, a think tank that advocates for expanding voting access.
19: And the real danger now is you're going to see the white majority in these places reassert its primacy and really design maps to lock it in.
18: Most of the active Section 2 cases were brought by black voters in the South, but not all. Native American voters are in a legal fight over North Dakota's legislative map. And Latino voters are challenging how members of a local Pennsylvania school board are elected. Gilda Daniels, a law professor at the University of Baltimore, says the Supreme Court's ruling has encouraged opponents of local majority-minority districts to come up with new ways of getting rid of them.
20: It's very important for folk to be vigilant and to participate on the local levels, ensuring that they're aware of what's happening. Because there are some jurisdictions that could decide, you know, we're going to move from districts to at-large.
18: At-large voting systems, where no voting districts are involved, have been challenged with many voting rights lawsuits over the decades, says Maureen Edelbor, an assistant law professor at Washington and Lee University.
21: At-large districts can effectively render minority votes wasted. They won't count because you'll never clear the threshold of a majority required to elect the candidate of your choice.
18: In Tennessee's Fayette County, Elton Holmes, president of the local NAACP branch, is bracing for more setbacks for black voters after the Supreme Court's latest weakening of the Voting Rights Act.
22: I'll just put it like this. I don't think the majority of the citizens of the United States realize what had just happened.
18: Last year, Holmes' NAACP branch led a Section 2 lawsuit over the voting map for Fayette County's Board of Commissioners. Its members are all white. Eventually, the county agreed to a new map where 3 out of 10 voting districts are majority black. The county recently held its first primary election under the new districts.
22: Right now, the way I see it, if 2026 election doesn't go too well, they will come back and put those gerrymandering maps back into play.
23: Get rid of those 3 majority black districts?
22: Yeah, they will eliminate the 3. Well, no, the majority district, yeah.
18: Fayette County's mayor, Ray Skip Taylor, tells NPR he does not see any plans for doing any additional redistricting in the county before the 2030 census. But with a mid-decade gerrymandering fight for Congress still playing out in some parts of the country, Holmes says he doesn't rule out more gerrymandering at the local level.
22: It's just been a struggle. And then we finally get a little breakthrough, and then something else pop up to try to push it back some more.
18: Other voting rights advocates are also watching for changes to state and local voting maps. The advocacy groups Fair Fight Action and Black Voters Matter Fund estimate the Supreme Court's ruling has put at risk close to 200 Democratic-held state legislative seats, mostly representing majority black districts in the South. Hanzi Lo Wong, NPR News.
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0: is Bird Note. What a lovely song! The very sound of spring. A mellow, burbled refrain from the edge of a meadow. A shimmer of blue against the still wintry landscape confirms our eager hope. An eastern bluebird has just returned north. A male bluebird stands atop a wooden nest box attached to a fence post. He's an eastern bluebird, a small thrush, and he gleams deep blue with a rusty orange breast. The bluebird's song and his alert presence assert his claim to this territory. But an intruder, a tree swallow, dives toward the nest box. With a rough chatter and raised wings, the bluebird warns the swallow away. Bluebirds rely on nest boxes. In the mid-20th century, their numbers in the Northeast declined to the lowest level ever, due largely to nesting competition from non-native starlings and house sparrows. Conservation groups stepped up, setting out bluebird trails of nest boxes built just right for these beautiful birds. Eastern bluebirds have rebounded, and we can still count on them to welcome the arrival of spring. This episode is brought to you by Wild Delight Bird Food, which aims to support wild bird populations with clean, nutritious ingredients in every blend. Available at Chewy.com.
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3: It's Morning Edition from NPR News. I'm Amy Martinez.
4: And I'm Leila Fadel. Many teen boys spend a lot of time in front of the mirror. It's a rite of passage. But some boys are taking part in a very risky trend to change their image. NPR's Alana Wise reports.
5: There's caring about your looks, and then there's looks maxing, a viral movement that urges boys and young men to radically improve their appearance. Some of the more benign advice offered in this online community revolves around gym tips and skincare, like this from user Michael Hoover on YouTube.
6: I tried using all of the most popular looks maxing glow up tips to see if they would make me more attractive.
5: But more extreme tactics call for elective surgery, steroid use, or even a practice called bone smashing, hitting yourself in the face with a hammer and a misguided attempt to improve your jawline. Here's controversial looks maxing influencer Clavicular.
7: I'll just lay down in my bed and brace my head so that there's no CTE, and then smash my zygotes so that they grow.
5: Doctors say bone smashing is ineffective, dangerous, and can cause permanent damage. Dr. Jean Boresson has worked in child psychiatry for 40 years. He says the looks maxing movement is one of the most troubling trends he's seen.
8: The combination of young male development with the emphasis on appearance and social media is a very dangerous combination because it can result in significant physical as well as mental health consequences.
5: Also troubling is the movement's origins. Looks maxing grew out of the incel community. That is, involuntarily celibate men who blame women for their lack of happiness and sexual fulfillment. Maximizing their looks became a way to attract female attention. But looks maxing was rife with negative undertones from the start.
8: You're scored from being subhuman to what's a normie or norm to Chad. And Chad is unfortunately, it's the essence of white supremacy.
5: That means to be a Chad, you have to meet European beauty standards, sharp-jawed, tall, and white. Boresson says there are signs parents can look out for to see if their sons are dipping into problematic behaviors.
8: Do they complain that they're not looking good enough? Are they comparing themselves to others? Is there a change in their eating habits?
5: Boreson says it's important to speak early and often about body image and to approach without judgment. But it can be hard to get boys to open up, says Valerie Adams Bass. She studies adolescent identity and body image, particularly among Black youth.
9: Males are not socialized at home and certainly not in peer groups to say, I'm having a tough day, right? They're not socialized to say, you know, I'm really struggling with what to wear, how to look, how to have a conversation.
5: She suggests taking an interest in their passions, like maybe video games, as a way to introduce deeper conversations.
9: Where you can begin to sort of break down, why is that the avatar you've chosen, right? Why is it that you're choosing these exercises for the gym? Why is it that you are socializing with this particular group of young men?
5: Adams Bass says making these subtle introductions can help soften boys to the idea of talking more openly.
9: It may not all come at once, but I do believe that you have to, and this takes work, right? So it takes work to break down the walls of adolescence.
5: Her big piece of practical advice, she suggests parents try to redirect their son's focus from their appearance and

0: Focus from their appearance and image-obsessed social media to healthier outlets like sports, art, and coding. Alana Wise, NPR News, Washington.
1: 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I'm Leila Fadel.
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8: 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Good morning on this Wednesday, May 20th. I'm Bree Burkett. Nice to spend part of the day with you.
9: Funding for KNAU comes from CASA of Coconino County. CASA volunteers are a familiar presence for children in foster care, listening, advocating in court, and helping ensure their voices are heard. Details on how to become a volunteer at CASA of Coconino County.
8: Acting Attorney General Todd Blanche was grilled by Democratic lawmakers yesterday over the creation of a new fund for people who claim they were targets of politicized prosecutions.
10: What is happening is you write the check, Trump and his cronies cash it, American taxpayers are going to foot the bill.
8: More from yesterday's Senate hearing in just about 10 minutes. And expect temperatures to continue to warm up through the rest of the work week. Sunny and breezy today into a moderately hot holiday weekend. The Marketplace Morning Report is next. 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
0: From Marketplace, I'm Sabri Benishore in New York. Each year, the federal government spends about $3 billion fighting wildfires, and this season is off to a rough start. In March, Nebraska had its largest wildfire in state history. Right now, a fire outside of L.A. has forced evacuations. Experts say fire season is getting longer, and that costs money. Marketplace's Caitlin Tan looked into it.
2: Caitlin Trudeau's family has lived in Southern California a long time.
3: My grandfather's house actually burned down in one of the fires in January. Luckily, he was totally fine.
2: That was almost a year and a half ago, but fires are still on Trudeau's mind.
3: Like, we didn't have this when I was growing up. Like, it wasn't a thing that happened all the time.
2: Trudeau works for Climate Central, which tracks climate change, and she researches fire weather days.
3: Where you have really hot, dry, and windy weather conditions.
2: Compared to 50 years ago, parts of the West have two more of those hot and windy months.
3: And it basically sets the stage for extreme fire behavior.
4: More fire will just mean more suppression costs.
2: Jude Baham is an economist at Colorado State University. He says that in 2018, Congress set aside about $3 billion to help.
4: But they're starting to use almost all of that each year, too.
2: States are trying to fill the gaps, sometimes creatively, like Oregon taxing nicotine pouches. California taxes timber sales, and Wyoming just approved $5 million for 2 state crews that can fight fires.
5: Why the local firefighters can go back home, go back to their normal jobs, because a lot of them are volunteers.
2: Jared DeLay is with the Wyoming State Forestry Division. He says just 2 years ago, Wyoming had its second worst wildfire season ever, killing wildlife, livestock, burning prairies.
5: It may just be grass out there that was burning, but that grass could mean a lot to a rancher and their family.
2: And he's worried about this summer

0: West is coming off one of the warmest and driest winters in history. I'm Caitlin Tan for Marketplace.
1: All right, let's do the numbers. Dow, S&P, and NASDAQ futures are all up in the 4 to 7/10% range, with Dow futures up 213 points. The yield on the 10-year Treasury is rising. It's at 4.65%. And the most valuable company in the world, chipmaker NVIDIA, is set to report quarterly earnings later today. It's currently valued at $5.3 trillion.
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1: There was a time, just a few short years ago, that Google was behind on AI. And AI was considered an existential threat to its business model, because who needs search when you have AI? That is not how things turned out. Google parent company Alphabet's revenue surged by 22% in a year, according to its latest quarterly report. Its cloud computing revenue exploded by 63%. Even search revenue grew 19%. On Monday, Google and Blackstone announced a deal to create an AI cloud company using $5 billion from Blackstone and Google's own specialized chips. So how did Google avoid being left in the dust? Gil Luria is managing director and head of technology research at the financial services firm D.A. Davidson and is here to talk about it. Hi, Gil. Thanks for coming on.
3: Thanks for having me.
1: So Google's parent company, Alphabet, its market capitalization, that's where you take the number of shares and you multiply it by the price, that measure of value increased by $1 trillion in a year. Big picture, what has been fueling that growth?
3: AI. So at some point last year, it all clicked. That Google has the chips to do AI. They have the data centers to place those chips and host the AI compute. They have the advanced model they call Gemini. They have all the consumers. They have search. And they were able to put all those pieces together. And now they're leading the way in AI.
1: It sounds like basically they have a finger in every single pie all up and down the whole AI supply chain.
3: That's right. And that's very unique. Because if you think about how the other parts of the artificial intelligence market, it's NVIDIA chips going to a Microsoft data center on an OpenAI model. And there may be a wrapper around that by Perplexity. So it's much more fragmented, and all those companies work well together, but in Google, that's not even an issue.
1: Speaking of the relationships between all these companies, there is this circularity in the investment between them. You know, the one invests in the other, invests in the other, invests in the first one. It's just a big circle. To what extent is Alphabet's increase in worth just a factor of that? You know, it invests in Anthropic, and then Anthropic's value goes up, so it looks like Google's value goes up.
3: That's a piece of it. But for Google, it's probably less than some of the other participants. If you think about NVIDIA and Microsoft and Amazon, a lot more of that is them feeding their customers that are feeding them back. For Google, it is really mostly that Anthropic relationship that's been a big boom for Google, but it doesn't explain all of their success. Now, to be fair to all of them, they're doing it to get artificial intelligence off the ground, to have enough compute, to have powerful enough models, and it is starting to pay off. If you look at the results of Anthropic and OpenAI combined, they are at more than $60 billion of annualized run rate. That's from no dollars 2 years ago. And those dollars, that's not circular. That is consumers and businesses paying to use AI.
1: Gil Luria, Managing Director and Head of Technology Research at D.A. Davidson. Gil, thank you so much.
3: Thank you.
1: In New York, I'm Sabri Benishour with the Marketplace Morning Report. 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
2: Just ahead, the Bureau of Land Management is considering opening nearly 80,000 acres of public land in northern Arizona for oil and gas development. 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I'm Bree Burkett. It's 6 o'clock.
5: Good morning. President Trump helped defeat another of his Republican targets in Congress. Representative Thomas Massie was not lockstep with Trump and lost his primary. We'll run down more election results on Morning Edition from NPR News. China's Xi Jinping is meeting with Russia's Vladimir Putin less than a week after his summit with Trump. I'm Leila Faldin.
6: And I'm Martinez. Will Putin walk away with concrete deals to sell more of his country's oil to China? Also, Denver has a plan to heat and cool buildings downtown without using fossil fuels. And before his final show on Wait, Wait, Don't Tell Me, Bill Curtis takes our Limerick Challenge. It's Wednesday, May 20th. This day in 2015 was David Letterman's final night as host of The Late Show. News is next.
7: Live from NPR News in Washington, I'm Corva Coleman. To mark Cuban Independence Day, Secretary of State Marco Rubio issued a Spanish-language message to the Cuban people. NPR's Ader Peralta reports it comes as the U.S. ratchets up pressure against the government.
8: Secretary of State Marco Rubio says Cuba is suffering not because of a U.S. blockade, but because their government has placed the good of a few insiders ahead of the good of the Cuban people. Rubio said the only thing in the way of a better future for Cuba is the people who control their country. If owning your own business and having the right to vote is possible outside Cuba, he said, why is it not possible for you inside Cuba? Rubio spoke as the Justice Department prepared to announce an indictment against former Cuban President Raul Castro. Cuba has said the U.S. is simply trying to justify an illegal and inhumane military intervention against Cuba. Ader Peralta, NPR News, Miami.
7: President Trump says he was an hour away from making a decision to launch new strikes against Iran. He says he called them off. NPR's Franco Ordonez reports Trump says he's giving Iran a couple of days or maybe a week to reach a new deal with the U.S.
9: He said he delayed the strikes because of, quote, serious negotiations happening with Iran. Now, J.D. Vance, the vice president, he later expanded on Trump's remarks, but he also kind of gave a slightly different characterization of the prospects. But Vance did say there were two pathways for Iran: continue to negotiate or restart the military campaign.
7: NPR's Franco Ordonez reporting. Results are coming in from primary elections in 6 states yesterday. One of the most closely watched was a battle for a single congressional seat in Kentucky. NPR's Domenico Montanaro reports President Trump played a key role in this race.
10: Trump is on something of a revenge tour. The latest casualty, Congressman Thomas Massie of Kentucky. He lost to a Trump-backed challenger by about 10 points Tuesday night, and he saw tens of millions of dollars spent against him. In fact, it was the most expensive House primary in history, with $33 million spent on TV ads. Massie was a thorn in Trump's side, helping force the release of millions of pages of the Epstein files, for example. Now he joins a list of perceived political enemies that Trump has gone after, often successfully, in GOP primaries. But while Trump has proven his strength with the Republican base, general elections are a different story, and that'll likely put Republican candidates in swing districts in tough positions this fall. Domenico Montanaro, NPR News, Washington.
7: President Trump has made an endorsement in the Texas Republican runoff election for the U.S. Senate. Incumbent John Cornyn is seeking re-election. Trump has decided to back his challenger, Texas Attorney General Ken Paxton. Many U.S. GOP senators are backing Cornyn. Trump's endorsement could help Paxton win the primary runoff, but could make it more difficult for Republicans to fend off a Democratic challenger. This is NPR.
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12: Good morning. It is 6:04. I'm Bree Burkett with Arizona Public Radio News in Flagstaff. The Bureau of Land Management is considering opening nearly 80,000 acres of public land in northern Arizona for oil and gas development. But KNAU's Chris Clements reports the proposal has some people scratching their heads.
13: That includes geologists like Ryan Porter at Northern Arizona University. He says historically, companies that have drilled wells near Grand Canyon Parchant National Monument in the northwest corner of the state have come up empty.
14: As far as I know, none of them have actually successfully produced any hydrocarbons.
13: With that said, there was some oil found near Virgin, Utah about 100 years ago. The mystery deepens when you consider it tends to be expensive to drill a bunch of exploratory wells. For comparison, when Flagstaff drills a water well,
14: you're looking at over $1 million easily. So similar level of expenses. So it's not something you would do trivially.
13: A public comment period on the potential lease sale ends on June 11th. For KNAU, I'm Chris Clements in Flagstaff.
12: Senator Ruben Gallego wants to prevent taxpayer funds from being used for President Donald Trump's so-called anti-weaponization fund. The $1.7 billion pool is tied to a settlement in a federal lawsuit. The current proposal would allow payouts to January 6th rioters and others Trump says were wronged by the federal government. Gallego spoke during a Senate committee hearing yesterday.
15: Right now, Americans are struggling with high prices and economic uncertainty. Federal dollars should be used to lower costs and serve the American people and not create a slush fund for the president's political allies or to reward those who assaulted law enforcement.
12: Gallego proposed an amendment blocking the funding during a Senate debate on Republican budget legislation, but Republicans on the committee unanimously voted it down. Arizona Public Service customers rallied against a proposed 14% rate hike outside the Arizona Corporation Commission office in Phoenix this week. The commission started hearings on the plan Monday. KJZZ reports that protesters objected to an increase caused by data centers moving into the state. They argued that the facilities require significant investments from state and local governments, which could leave customers with higher monthly bills. The plan includes a 45% rate change for data centers and other extra-large energy users to prevent residents and small businesses from subsidizing them. APS says the general increase is needed due to rising infrastructure costs.
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16: It's Morning Edition from NPR News. May Martinez in Culver City, California.
5: And I'm Leila Fadel in Washington, D.C. Good morning. Kentucky Congressman Thomas Massie is the latest Republican lawmaker to lose his seat for crossing President Trump.
16: Yeah, the race was another display of the president's hold on Republican voters. Massie lost his primary to Trump-backed candidate Ed Gallerin by nearly 10 percentage points last night. That was just one race among six states that held elections Tuesday, the busiest primary day of the midterms. Democrats in Georgia and other states continue to see large voter turnout, which could be a good sign for them in November's midterm elections.
5: NPR's Stephen Fowler stayed up late last night to watch these results and joins us here early this morning. Good morning, Stephen.
17: Good morning.
5: I imagine you have not slept. Did Massie lose because he went against some of Trump's policies?
17: Yes and no. I mean, Thomas Massie clashed with Trump over the Epstein files. He actually led to the release of the files. He clashed with Trump over the Iran war and foreign conflicts. He opposed Trump's One Big Beautiful Bill. So Trump did back a challenger, former Navy SEAL officer Ed Gallerin. And what's the latest example of Trump taking out anyone who isn't 100% loyal in the last year or so? The last time an incumbent lost was Saturday with Louisiana Senator Bill Cassidy, but Massie kept it close. I will also note that yesterday Trump endorsed Texas Attorney General Ken Paxton to oust incumbent Senator John Cornyn ahead of next Tuesday's runoff. You're already hearing some Republicans there fret if Paxton wins because polls indicate his victory would make the general election race more competitive, especially in what's shaping up to be a wave year for Democrats.
5: So let's move to another state with competitive races, Georgia. Tell us how the high-profile contest there went down.
17: Several of them still won't be decided for another month because of runoffs, like the very, very expensive governor contest where billionaire healthcare executive Rick Jackson narrowly trailed Trump-backed Lieutenant Governor Burt Jones on the Republican side. You also have Congressman Mike Collins going to a runoff against Derek Dooley, the candidate backed by Governor Brian Kemp. That's for the Republican U.S. Senate nomination to face off against incumbent Democrat John Ossoff. There was a bit of a surprise as a late-breaking push to elect Democratic-aligned candidates to the state Supreme Court saw both incumbents appointed by Republicans win, though one of them more narrowly than the other.
5: And what are your big takeaways from the results in these races?
17: Well, mainly a sign that Georgia's court races aren't as politicized as a state like, say, Wisconsin, and that the disparity could stem from voters picking one candidate who seemed more Democratic-coded in the technically nonpartisan race. Also, former Atlanta Mayor Keisha Lance Bottoms winning the Democratic governor's nod, even with some of the baggage from her one term in office, also says a lot about the primary electorate's thoughts. Big takeaway, though, Democratic enthusiasm. Overall, in Georgia, Democrats accounted for 53% of the vote compared to 45% for Republicans. That gap is going to be something to watch when looking at these key races in November.
5: Now, several other states held primaries yesterday. What are some of the highlights there?
17: Well, Alabama's governor's race will be between current U.S. Senator Tommy Tuberville, a Republican, against former U.S. Senator Doug Jones, a Democrat. Several of those U.S. House primaries in Alabama won't count, and there'll be a special election in a few months where the state is reverting some districts to old lines more favorable to Republicans. That's because of last month's Supreme Court ruling gutting part of the Voting Rights Act. In Pennsylvania, several key matchups are set, as polls there suggest three Republican-held districts are basically toss-ups. And in many races around the country and up and down the ballot, the general election was basically yesterday, since there's so many uncontested elections and safe seats.
5: That's NPR's Stephen Fowler in Atlanta. Thank you, Stephen.
17: Thank you.
16: Join us to break down last night's results, and the part President Trump played is Jonah Goldberg. He is editor-in-chief of the conservative publication The Dispatch, and he's a senior fellow at the American Enterprise Institute. Jonah, I was just thinking how some of these primaries feel like a March Madness bracket to see which one advances to the next round. It seems pretty clear, though, that President Trump's grip on the Republican Party is pretty ironclad, though.
18: No, it definitely does. Instead of March Madness, I kind of think of that scene from The Dark Knight where the Joker breaks the pool cue and says, we're going to have tryouts, because he's forcing various Republicans to fight to the death just to prove their loyalty to him. And I think that, you know, one of the things to keep in mind here is that Trump is losing political clout in the country with the median voter, right? He's unpopular. He's remarkably unpopular. He's losing support among Republicans. I mean, he's not, the median Republican still says they support him, though not on the economy. But he still has an outsized amount of support among Republicans willing to turn out for a primary. And that has always been his superpower, is the ability to pick people off in primaries, because the threat with all of the incumbency and gerrymandering and polarization in this country, the threat to reelection in very red places and very blue places is in the primary. Like, if you get the nomination, you're going to win. If John Cornyn had gotten the nomination in Texas, he would have won. If Massey had won in Kentucky, he would have won the general election, because these are very safe seats. And that's how Trump enforces discipline, is by threatening you at your only vulnerable spot, which is in primaries.
16: And any one of the candidates that got Trump's support, I mean, they're almost a lock at this point, aren't they?
18: Yeah, I mean, I bet you there's some testable propositions in some purplish places, but for the most part, yes. And again, it's not because Trump is wildly popular. It's just that if you have enough clout among the primary electorate, which is a very, very small part of the actual American electorate. I mean, one of the things that the political scientists will tell you is that a lot of primary voters, the results of primaries are actually not very democratic. It's one of the reasons why we have more independents in this country than ever before, It's because the primaries produce candidates that are appealing to a very slim slice of the electorate, of the real base of the party. And then the normal voter is like, I hate these choices. And they don't want to align with either party. And so now independents outnumber both Republicans and Democrats precisely because the primary system is messing things up so much.
16: Yeah. And despite the war in Iran, the economic situation, gas prices increasing, I mean, this continued support of Trump candidates, what does that say about a GOP voter right now?
18: Well, I mean, I think there are a lot of GOP voters who say that they support Trump because they, you know, they don't want to give in to the critics and all of that. Where Trump has gotten, I'd say the original sin of his second term politically has been they came out of the gate assuming that the marginal voter who was torn in the 2024 election between Kamala Harris and Donald Trump was full on MAGA. You know, the Hispanic voter in southern Texas who voted Republican for the first time, the young African-American man in Ohio who voted Republican for the first time, when in fact most of those voters, those majority-making voters in those seven swing states, they were voting out of nostalgia for the pre-COVID economy of Trump's first term. And then Trump comes out of the gate with, you know, with the mass deportation stuff and Doge and all of these things. And these voters are like, this isn't what I voted for. Bring me the economy that I voted for. And that's why he's gotten into so much trouble, I think.
16: One more thing quickly. For the Republicans in Congress that weren't on the block this time around, what do you think that these results will mean for them if they want to oppose Trump in any way?
18: Oh, it's tough, right? By endorsing Paxton in Texas, Senate Republicans are furious. And by throwing Cassidy, the senator from Louisiana, under the bus, they're furious. So you actually could see more revolts.
16: Jonah Goldberg, editor-in-chief of The Dispatch. Jonah, thanks.
18: Thank you.
5: The IRS won't investigate the past tax returns of President Trump, his family, or his businesses. That's part of a settlement signed by acting Attorney General Todd Blanche, ending a lawsuit brought by the president against his own government. Blanche spent much of a Senate hearing Tuesday defending that settlement and its creation of a fund to pay people who claimed they were targets of politicized prosecutions. NPR's Ryan Lucas reports.
19: The nearly $1.8 billion pot of taxpayer money, dubbed the Anti-Weaponization Fund by the Justice Department, was created as part of a settlement agreement with President Trump, who in return dropped his lawsuit against the IRS over the leak of his tax returns. Democrats had blunt words for Blanche about the arrangement. Here's Maryland Senator Chris Van Hollen.
20: Mr. Attorney General, this is an outrageous, unprecedented slush fund that you set up.
19: And Washington Senator Patty Murray.
21: This is corruption that has never been more blatant or more widespread. What is happening is you write the check, Trump and his cronies cash it, American taxpayers who are already being whacked with high prices are going to foot the bill.
19: Under the agreement, the fund will be administered by a 5-member commission who will decide who receives payouts and in what amount. 4 of the commissioners will be appointed by the Attorney General, while a 5th will be appointed by the Attorney General in consultation with Congress. President Trump can remove any commissioner at any time. In his testimony, Blanche defended the setup and said it was unusual but necessary.
22: There is an unprecedented nature of what we did yesterday in response to years and years of weaponization.
19: He pointed to the multiple indictments against President Trump after his first term in office, including the 2 federal cases against him for mishandling classified documents and attempting to overturn the results of the 2020 election. Blanche served as Trump's personal defense attorney in both of those cases. Democrats and a few Republicans pressed Blanche on who would be eligible for payments out of the fund. In response, Blanche said it's open to anyone who believes they were a victim of weaponization.
22: It's not limited to Republicans. It's not limited to Democrats. It's not limited to January 6 defendants. It's limited only by the term weaponization.
19: Under questioning, Blanche would not rule out potential payments to Trump campaign donors or January 6th Capitol rioters, including people convicted of violently assaulting police. Trump himself will not receive a direct payout from the fund, but the IRS is barred from pursuing any claims or actions against him, his family, or businesses, now or in the future. Ryan Lucas, NPR News, Washington.
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12: And this is KNAU. Good morning. It is 6:19.
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12: In many cities, buildings are major sources of climate pollution. The mayor of Denver wants to flip the script.
0: We think we are standing what can be the future of energy in Denver, which is both pollution-free and affordable.
12: More on ambitious plans to use water to heat and cool a cluster of buildings in the Mile High City. That is in about 10 minutes. Plus, Montana's 30-year-old restrictions on mining for precious metals like gold could soon be relaxed. That's as the mining industry makes a major comeback in the U.S. Sunny and breezy today with steadily warming temperatures for the rest of the work week and into a moderately hot holiday weekend. Mountain showers and thunderstorms possible for Memorial Day on Monday. Meteorologist Lee Bourne will be in studio at 7:45 and again at 8:45 with your forecast for Memorial Day weekend.
1: On the next Fresh Air, how can a politician lie to the electorate and not face legal consequences? Even a lie as consequential as President Trump's claim that he won the 2020 election? In a new book, Andrew Weissman explains how we got here and suggests ways to hold politicians accountable. Weissman was the lead prosecutor in the Mueller investigation. Join us.
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24: And I'm A. Martinez. One of the signature voices here at NPR is stepping away from the mic.
25: From NPR and WBEZ Chicago, this is Wait, Wait, Don't Tell Me, the NPR News Quiz.
24: That is the buttery voice of Bill Curtis. And don't take my word for it. He'll tell you himself.
25: I'm the voice so rich, it makes you sign a prenup. I'm the voice so hot, the mic drops itself. I'm the voice so soothing, lullabies listen to me to fall asleep. I'm the man with the voice so smooth you could go curling on it.
26: You know, my favorite is, I'm Bill Curtis, the voice of your aunt's sexual awakening. Well, that roars.
24: Now, Bill Curtis is more than just a pretty voice. He spent decades as one of the most respected journalists in broadcasting. And now his final show with Wait, Wait will air this weekend. He joins us now. Bill, I must admit, because I am insecure, when I speak to someone with a voice like yours, I try to do 100 push-ups so I can get some bass in my voice. It sadly has not worked.
26: Well, you don't need it. You don't need it.
24: Okay, great, great. Thank you for lying to me right there. Bill, I'm sure a lot of people in America are sad that you're retiring. Are you sad?
26: Boy, it's mixed. I have loved Wait, Wait. It's been 12 years. What a wonderful thing to come at the end of your career, because you show up every week to 5 million listeners. The team and the writers, it's just, they're just as good as anything on Colbert or the others that are still working. So I enjoy it. On the other hand, you know, I'm coming up on 86 years old.
24: Oh, wow.
26: And so, you know, you kind of creak when you get out of bed.
24: But at least you're getting out of bed, Bill. I mean, that's...
26: Yeah.
2: What does it mean to you, though, to have, like, you know, we mentioned you've had a distinguished, long journalism career, but to end your career with a show like Wait, Wait, what does that do when you look back on everything you've done?
26: I love broadcasting, and it started when I was 16, as so many do, and I got a part-time job in my little town of Independence, Kansas, and I said, you know, I'm going to need experience in almost every aspect of this business. So I was a top 40 disc jockey, and it was at KTOP in Topeka, 1490 on the dial, home of the J. Jazz Boom Bop, the professor of college of knowledge, coming your way at midnight. And and then it actually started for me at age 26, my 60-year career, when I graduated from law school.
2: There was a tornado in 1966 that really was one of the first big gateways for you in journalism.
26: It changed my life. I mean, I had accepted a job in Wichita, Kansas with a trial firm, but I was having difficulty deciding between broadcasting and the law. And all of a sudden, filling in on my part-time job, I was standing in front of a camera when an F-5 comes into town.
6: Well, the east part of Topeka, it should be alerted. The entire city was alerted earlier.
26: I thought about cussing, crying, you know, with a bit of hysteria.
6: For God's sake, take cover.
2: Yeah, and Bill, you could hear in your voice, as much as you're reporting on this, you're part of the community. You're as worried as anyone else would be, even though you're reporting on things.
26: Well, the pressure of knowing you're going to save lives if you don't get them into the basement, that came from the gut. For God's sake, take cover.
2: You ended up in Chicago, right? And I know you got a lot of national attention with your reporting on the effects of Agent Orange among the troops in Vietnam. Tell us what came from that work.
26: First of all, the chemical companies were going by 40 years of research from farmers who used it out to clear the land and said, hey, we're fine. So the bottom line was that it was not trouble to humans. So I had to prove, drawing on my law degree and passing the bar, I had to prove that that was wrong. And I said, you know, if they were exposed to Agent Orange, we've got biological and chemical warfare violations and a big story.
7: The chemical was not expected to stay in the body for 10, 12 years after exposure. Chemical companies insisted it could not persist that long. But the VA found dioxin.
26: It sort of meant everything. It's the number one story that I can claim. So now 630,000 veterans have been compensated for their exposure to Agent Orange.
2: Now, you worked at CBS for about 30 years, then you started your own production company, and that turned out a number of documentary series for PBS, A&E Network, History Channel, CNBC. When Wait, Wait came into your life permanently, it was 2014, were you around, 74, 75 years old?
26: Yes.
2: Okay. That's around the time where most people start to think about retiring, if not already retired. So what made you say, okay, I will be part of this show?
26: You know what happened? I filled in for Carl Kasell when he retired. The first time the audience laughed at something I said, I was hooked. I mean, it just took one. And I'm still not the stand-up comic, but I'm the guy who shouldn't be there. I'm like the banker, you know, that tells a joke that shouldn't be funny.
2: Now, one of the things that you're known for on Wait, Wait, you read most of a limerick and then someone else has to complete it. So it's your turn, Bill. Are you ready for this limerick that you must complete?
26: Please.
2: Okay. Your career's at the end of a steep stairwell. It's hard to believe you and Sagal paired well. We'll miss your rich voice, and while it's nobody's choice, it's time to bid you a fond
26: farewell.
2: There you go.
26: Farewell.
2: That is Bill Curtis. This week, NPR stations will air his final regular appearance as the announcer on Wait, Wait, Don't Tell Me. Bill, we are going to miss hearing your voice. Thank you for everything.
26: Well, it's a joy to talk with you. It's been great. This is NPR News.
8: Special education teachers are in short supply all over the country. 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
4: 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Now open, Artist Hope It Unveiled, an exhibition exploring the creative vision of a 1970s Hopi art collective. 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
3: Live from NPR News in Washington, I'm Janine Herbst. As primaries were held in six states yesterday, South Carolina's State House endorsed a plan to redraw congressional districts to favor Republicans and sent it to the state Senate, where its fate is unclear. This at the urging of President Trump. If the proposal becomes law, the state would delay U.S. House primaries until August and spend millions on another statewide election. But critics say lawsuits against the new map are likely. Authorities in San Diego say the teenage suspects in the attack on a mosque that left three people dead met online, where they were also radicalized. Officials say the two shared writings, a 75-page document attributed to them found in a car where the teens were found dead, and a video that appears to have been live-streamed by the suspects themselves of the shooting. NPR's Odette Youssef has more.
10: The materials show that these individuals were part of a global white supremacist accelerationist movement. They believed white people are being systematically replaced. They blame Jews for that. They believe black people are genetically inferior. They believe women are also responsible for everything wrong in the world. And what they want is to accelerate the disintegration of our social fabric and bring about civil war.
3: NPR's Odette Youssef. Wall Street is trading higher at the open. The Dow is up 70 points, the NASDAQ up 152. This is NPR News.
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12: Good morning. It is 6:32. I'm Bree Burkett with Arizona Public Radio News in Flagstaff. The pedestrian crosswalk along State Route 179 near Sedona's Tlacopaque area will stay after city officials completed a safety and traffic review. The Red Rock News reports that planners studied whether to remove the crossing due to heavy congestion and concerns about repeat conflicts between pedestrians and vehicles. They also examined whether the nearby underpass access could handle foot traffic during peak travel times. Officials ultimately decided to keep the crosswalk in place for now. They say they will continue broader corridor improvement work as traffic and visitation increase in the area. Three Democratic members of Arizona's congressional delegation want answers after immigration officers used pepper spray on detainees earlier this year. The Arizona Republic reports several dozen people in ICE custody were waiting for deportation flights at a holding facility at Mesa Gateway Airport when this happened. Representatives Greg Stanton, Yasmin Ansari, and Adelita Grijalva said they were deeply troubled in a letter to DHS officials. The paper reports 20 to 30 detainees were affected, and the incident required a hazardous materials team to respond. Public records show one man may have suffered a seizure. DHS has not publicly responded. This is KNAU.
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13: It's Morning Edition from NPR News. Me, Martinez, in Culver City, California.
14: And I'm Leila Fadel in Washington, D.C. Russian President Vladimir Putin is in Beijing for talks with President Xi Jinping, just days after President Trump's own visit to China. Putin got the same pageantry that Trump did. Military marching band, the cannon salute, and smiling children waving flags. Putin says Russia's ties with China are at a, quote, unprecedentedly high level already. NPR's China correspondent Jennifer Pak joins us with more from Shanghai. Hi, Jennifer.
15: Hi, Leila.
14: So what is Putin's visit about? Is this all about selling more oil and natural gas to China?
15: Well, energy is a big part of it. China has become an economic lifeline for Russia since the Russian invasion of Ukraine. And now China is relying more on Russian energy supplies since the Strait of Hormuz is still effectively shut. So they're expected to discuss a pipeline project where talks have stalled, and along with dozens of other business deals. More broadly, the two sides agreed to extend a strategic cooperation agreement. And at the same time, this is a good time, according to the Kremlin, for Putin to talk to Xi about what was actually discussed between him and President Trump when it came to Ukraine, Iran. And during the talks with Putin, Xi once again called for the hostilities in the Middle East to stop. Xi told Putin that the world has become more fluid and turbulent, with what he calls a resurgence of unilateralism and hegemonism, things that China has accused the U.S. of in the past, a not-so-subtle dig at the U.S.
14: Speaking of, we're getting a drip feed of the deal made between Trump and Xi. Where are we at here?
15: So it's still in the preliminary stages, but today's China's Ministry of Commerce's Chen Chao elaborated a bit more. He confirmed China will buy 200 Boeing jets. He confirmed the U.S. will provide jet engines and much-needed parts to China. He also confirmed that China will resume U.S. poultry exports and also licenses for American slaughterhouses in the beef industry, though he didn't specify how many. And more crucially, China has not confirmed that it will buy $17 billion worth in agricultural products from the U.S. It also did not confirm whether the two sides have agreed to extend the current trade truce reached last year, and also gave no specifics about rare earths to the U.S.
14: There's this meeting with Xi and Putin right now. Xi and Trump before that. Xi was also meeting with Iran's foreign minister recently. I mean, it seems like China is at the center of the global stage.
15: Exactly. This is a sentiment that was noted by a reporter on Chinese state-run CCTV. He says the Great Hall of the People in Beijing has really become an international reception hall. China has wanted to project itself as a stable world leader. When it welcomed Trump last week, China wanted to be treated as a near peer. It had showed itself over the last year that it doesn't have to capitulate to the U.S. And so with Putin, China is also trying to show that it doesn't forget its old friends, as he has called Putin.
14: That's NPR's Jennifer Pak in Shanghai. Thank you, Jennifer.
15: Thanks, Leila.
13: In many cities, the biggest source of climate pollution is buildings. It can take a lot of fossil fuels to heat and cool office towers and convention centers. For NPR's Climate Solutions Week, Colorado Public Radio's Ishan Thakur takes us to downtown Denver.
16: The inside of the Cherokee boiler plant is kind of gross. It's a cavernous space with rattling pipes, asbestos, and all sorts of critters.
17: It looks like a good place for a rave or potentially a horror movie.
16: That's Denver Mayor Mike Johnston. Where others see a carcinogenic relic, the mayor sees potential.
0: We think we are standing what can be the future of energy in Denver, which is both pollution-free and affordable.
16: The city's idea is to use water to heat and cool a cluster of buildings in downtown Denver. Eventually, no fossil fuels required. Right now, many of those buildings are heated by a steam system first built in 1880. At the time, it was a marvel and allowed the city to grow.
0: But it's clear this is not going to carry us for the next 100 years, not just on its technology, but on its impact on the environment.
16: Today, that old steam system is super leaky and really expensive. It burns tons of natural gas, which contributes to climate change. The city believes it can both save money and meet its climate goals by turning its old networks into something new.
1: It does give you this sense of possibility for the future.
16: Elizabeth Babcock directs the city's climate office. She says Denver can use its old piping to run water in a loop to downtown buildings. That water is used as a source of energy for heat pumps. As any climate nerd will tell you, heat pump technology can kind of do it all. They are a super efficient way of heating and cooling buildings, Babcock says.
1: So basically, heat pumps can move heat wherever you need it. If you need to heat your building, it's moving heat into. If you need to cool your building, it's moving heat out. And you can pull that heat from any source. So in this case, we're pulling it out of water using water source heat pumps.
16: Water will move from building to building, flowing in a giant underground loop. One key here, this allows the buildings to share heat and energy with each other. Denver's network, called an ambient loop, does require some outside energy. At first, that'll come from natural gas and renewables. But eventually, Denver hopes to get off of fossil fuels entirely. They'll dig hundreds of geothermal boreholes to use energy from the earth for its loop. They'll also tap into another renewable resource. The source of heat that is technically clean.
5: I wouldn't say sewage is hot, but it is. It's warmer than you would expect because we use a lot of hot water in our day-to-day activities. Washing dishes, washing laundry, taking hot showers.
16: Dan Friedman is the director of tech and innovation at Metro Water Recovery, the city's wastewater utility. He says right now, that wastewater is treated and dumped into the South Platte River, but it's still warm. That isn't great for the river's health, and it's a waste of energy. Instead, the city wants to siphon off some of that heat for the downtown loop. Back at the boiler plant, the mayor envisions a future where a chunk of downtown is heated and cooled with that combination of sewage heat, geothermal energy, and renewables.
0: If you can come to one of the most bustling, vibrant downtowns in the world and discover any one of those buildings is heated and cooled by water, that is a breakthrough for the city. I think a breakthrough for the country.
16: The city is starting small. By next year, just a few buildings will be on a version of the loop. In 10 years, though, it may be much more. For NPR News, I'm Ishan Takwar in Denver.
13: Later today on All Things Considered, you can hear how Portland, Oregon has come up with more than $1 billion for climate solutions.
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2: Stardate, May 20th. The moon lines up with the twins of Gemini this evening. The stars, Pollux and Castor. Pollux is the brighter twin and is closer to the moon. The brilliant planet Jupiter is to the lower right of the moon. Gemini has been around for thousands of years. Its roots trace back to ancient Babylon, as do those of many other constellations. All of them were recorded in one of the most important works of astronomy in the ancient world. Known as the Almagest, it was written by Claudius Ptolemy around the year 150. Ptolemy studied many fields, including astronomy, astrology, geology, and music theory. The Almagest is perhaps his most famous work. In it, he recorded the positions of 1,000 stars and included details on the motions of the sun, moon, and planets. He also discussed everything from eclipses to the length of the year. The book listed 48 constellations that were visible from northern skies, Gemini among them. The constellations weren't given any borders, just the regions of the sky in which they appeared, and some barren regions weren't part of any constellation. Over the centuries, astronomers shifted things around some, and they created constellations for southern skies as well. Finally, in 1930, they created an official list of 88 constellations. Each one was given precise borders. That gave every star a home, its own address in the universe. Today's program was made possible by Mercer Caverns in Calaveras County in California's historic gold country. More information at mercercaverns.net. For the McDonald Observatory, I'm Billy Henry.
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0: It's Morning Edition from NPR News. I'm A. Martinez.
4: And I'm Leila Faldin. The American mining industry is making a comeback. There's bipartisan support for producing more minerals and metals in the U.S. for national and economic security. Prices for gold, silver, and other metals are at historic highs. In places that have opposed mining in the past, are rethinking those positions. Montana Public Radio's Ellis Julin reports.
5: Roughly 1,000 people live in Lincoln, Montana. Over 100 of them are inside the town's log cabin-style community hall tonight, a nod to the long history of timber harvesting. But tonight's meeting is for a different industry, mining. An Australian company called Sentinel Metals invited people to come hear about their plans to explore for gold about 5 miles outside of town. Christalee Evans is Sentinel's spokesperson.
6: The exploration project is, you know, a great opportunity to provide a few local jobs and gain a better understanding of what the deposit looks like.
5: Finding at least some gold is a pretty sure bet. 30 years ago, a different company assessed the area and said there was enough to justify a big open-pit gold mine. Recovering gold from the ore would have required dousing it with a chemical solution containing cyanide. At the time, there was a lot of opposition. Lincoln sits near the headwaters of the Blackfoot River. It meanders through a valley of pine forests, snaking through fields of cattle and shadowed by sheer cliff faces. This morning, red-winged blackbirds are singing. The river was made famous by the novel-turned-movie, A River Runs Through It.
7: Please don't let this happen to the Blackfoot. Support I-137 to phase out cyanide leach mining.
5: That's a TV ad from 1997 for a ballot initiative to ban cyanide mining in Montana, which was launched in response to the mine proposed near the river. Voters passed it, so no mine ever materialized here,
8: The Blackfoot River is just the sacred place for all Montanans, and so it raised alarm bells across the state.
5: Derf Johnson is with the Montana Environmental Information Center, a government and industry watchdog group that helped pass the cyanide mining ban. He says executive orders and other actions by the Trump administration make this
8: the most generous federal administration in terms of the mining industry and what they're asking for, possibly, you know, in the modern era, definitely.
5: And Montana's politics have shifted to the right since the 90s. For most of that decade, Democrats held two of Montana's three seats in Congress. Now, both senators, and it's now two congressmen, are enthusiastic Trump supporters. And Trump won Montana by big margins in the last three elections. Back at the meeting called by the new mine company, Jennifer Klinker, who owns a tow truck company in town, echoes what most people are saying tonight.
9: We support them 110%. What they're doing and they're bringing into the community of Lincoln is absolutely phenomenal, and Montana needs something.
5: A lot of people here would like to see Montana return to the days when extractive industries like mining and timber harvesting dominated the economy. But environmental advocate Derf Johnson says a lot of Montanans are also aware that mining's left behind big, expensive, and long-lasting contamination, too.
8: We really are ambivalent and skeptical of mining, no matter your political persuasion, and want to see things, if they are permitted, to be done correctly so that we don't have, you know, water pollution and air pollution and all the negative consequences that come with mining.
5: Sentinel Metals says it's still in the very early stages of deciding whether to mine here. It insists that if it does, it won't threaten the health of the Blackfoot River. The river remains a cherished jewel for many Montanans. But if the company does move forward with development under President Trump, it would face far fewer regulatory hurdles. For NPR News, I'm Ellis Ju Lin in Missoula, Montana.
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10: And this is listener-supported KNAU, Arizona Public Radio. 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It's 6:50. I'm Bree Burkett.
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1: Vice President J.D. Vance spoke Tuesday about restarting the military campaign in Iran.
2: The president just told me we're locked and loaded. We don't want to go down that pathway, but the president is willing and able to go down that pathway.
1: Meanwhile, President Trump says he recently delayed strikes because serious negotiations were happening. The latest on Iran in about 10 minutes. Plus, Arizona is expanding a community college partnership to train students for careers in advanced manufacturing to rural parts of the state. And Earth Notes, right at 7:19 this week, the Velvet Ants. Apparently, they are nicknamed the Cow Killer. More on that in a half hour. Sunny and breezy today with steadily warming temperatures for the rest of the work week and into a moderately hot holiday weekend.
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4: It's Morning Edition from NPR News. I'm Leila Fadel.
5: And I'm A. Martinez. The head of the World Health Organization said today that the risk of the Ebola outbreak spreading around the world is low, but the risk in the Democratic Republic of Congo and Uganda is high. Aid groups are scrambling to respond, and a new report finds that the global aid system that they are a part of is failing to address many crises. NPR global health correspondent Fatma Tanis is here. So how is the aid system failing?
6: The bottom line, A, is the authors say the humanitarian system was created in a different reality post-World War II, and it's no longer fit for purpose today. This report comes from the Lancet Commission on Health and the Johns Hopkins Center for Humanitarian Health. I spoke with its author, Paul Spiegel, and he says the aid sector has essentially become this big business where politics, power, money, and prestige are the drivers. It's fragmented, under-resourced, and politicized.
7: While it's done a lot of good, it really has lost, I think, its purpose of meaning to serve people affected from conflict and forced displacement from around the world.
6: The system is no longer meeting the needs of the people it's meant to serve and needs reform, he says.
5: So how do they come to that conclusion?
6: So over the past 2 years, the commission conducted hundreds of interviews. With recipients of aid, they found that many people were not able to differentiate between all the various NGOs and the United Nations agencies and largely felt that their needs were not being met. In talking to humanitarian workers, they found this sense that public and private donors were dictating where the money should go and it was less about what the actual needs were. There's also a lot of inequality, Spiegel says. For example, he says the aid that Ukrainian refugees received in the Ukraine war was a lot more compared to what Syrian refugees received when they were displaced.
5: And the U.S. and other wealthy nations seem to be cutting aid.
6: Yes, and that factors here because Spiegel says, you know, the overall flux in the system right now means there's actually a once-in-a-generation opportunity to drastically reform the way humanitarian aid is done. And this report suggests things like shifting the power of decision-making from the donors to affected communities, making sure people are helped equally, and that the money is flowing based on need, not politics. Now, on the other hand, the cuts have aid groups reeling and reacting right now instead of being able to come up with new strategies, he says.
5: Now, I know the United States has historically been a leader in global aid, but what's its role now?
6: The U.S. is still the largest funder of aid, even after all these cuts. So it still has influence. And in the past 6 months, we've seen the administration sort of backtrack from its initial stance of dismantling the foreign aid system. Its new stated vision for aid is more accountability, more money going to people rather than organizations. And Spiegel says that's a good thing. But he says the U.S. is still contributing to some of the system failures, such as politicizing aid. The administration is handpicking which countries get to have aid, and it's largely left out places like Yemen, Afghanistan, and Somalia, where millions of people are in dire need.
5: You know, earlier, I mentioned the Ebola outbreak in the DRC. How does this report suggest aid comes in?

0: to play in a situation like that.
1: So Spiegel and other experts say that to effectively control an outbreak, it's key to have empowered local systems. Right now, there's a lack of supplies in the DRC. Clinics are waiting for help to come from the outside. And Spiegel says in a better system, the ability of local officials to detect the outbreak sooner and manage it on their own would be much stronger.
0: That's NPR Global Health Correspondent Fatma Tanis. Thanks a lot.
1: Thank you.
2: A crumbling church in far west Texas has sat empty for more than 70 years. El Corazon Sagrado Church was built by farm workers in 1915. It was a spiritual sanctuary for people on both sides of the U.S.-Mexico border. Now, it's been named one of the most endangered historic sites in the country. NPR's Neda Ulabi reports.
3: Volunteers in Ruidoso, Texas, have been working to save this church for years, even posting a video on social media about restoring its original bell. But the church lies in the path of the U.S. border wall's proposed expansion. That put it on the annual list of most endangered places from the National Trust for Historic Preservation. For the first time in nearly 40 years, the list has a theme, places honoring the idea that all people are created equal.
4: So we chose 11 sites where that idea was kind of worked out in practice.
3: Carol Quillen runs the National Trust. Her organization is currently suing President Trump's administration to halt construction of the White House ballroom. The White House is not on the new list of most endangered places, but other historic sites touched by the administration are.
5: Gang power!
3: Like New York City's Stonewall National Monument. The 1969 uprising there was a major milestone for LGBTQ rights, as dramatically depicted in the 2015 movie Stonewall. In February, the National Park Service removed a rainbow flag from the site. It was restored, Quillen says, after a legal battle.
4: And then you have the President's House in Philadelphia, a place where the first president of the United States lived and also enslaved 9 individuals, 2 of whom seized their freedom from the first president.
3: The National Park Service removed several exhibitions there about enslaved people earlier this year, sparking an ongoing legal battle.
4: And one of the ways that you can lose a site is through erasure. What happened there is gradually forgotten or intentionally erased.
3: Many of the sites on this year's list are endangered due to neglect or development, Quillen says, like one in California that was notorious during World War II.
4: Tule Lake, which was a segregation center where Japanese Americans who actually demanded their right to freedom of speech were incarcerated in a maximum security prison and threatened with deportation, and some of whom were deported and their citizenship was stripped.
3: Now Tule Lake is a national monument. But the National Trust says only a small portion is protected, with much of the rest threatened by a proposed airfield fence. Other sites on this year's endangered list include the oldest surviving Quaker meeting house in Massachusetts and a hotel in Montgomery, Alabama that served Black Americans in the days of Jim Crow. All need significant restoration. And all, says Carol Quillen, exemplify self-determination and commitment to equality.
4: To me, that's the best of the United States. We are at our best when we recognize that individuals have stood up for these things, and it's our job to stand up for these things that we say we believe in.
3: To commemorate the 250th anniversary of the Declaration of Independence, the National Trust is, for the first time, giving each endangered site a direct grant of $25,000. Neda Ulabi, NPR News.
2: 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I'm Leila Fadel.
0: And I'm A. Martinez.
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6: 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Another hour of Morning Edition ahead with national and local news headlines now. It's 7 o'clock.
0: Good morning. President Trump again talks about calling off a strike against Iran because of how well negotiations are going. His vice president says it's not clear what Iran's negotiation position is. It's Morning Edition from NPR News. A San Diego mosque attack suspects appear to be part of a global white supremacist movement. I'm E. Martinez.
2: And I'm Leila Faldil. They seem to have copied the Christchurch mosque shootings and drew on mainstream right-wing anti-Muslim hate. Also, the Supreme Court's voting rights decision is not just reshaping congressional maps. There are at least 17 legal fights over local and state races, and people who rely on federal food assistance across the country share the impact of Republican reforms. It's Wednesday, May 20th. Share, the share, turns 80 today. The news is next.
8: Live from NPR News in Washington, I'm Corva Coleman. The Ebola outbreak in the Democratic Republic of Congo and Uganda has likely sickened more than 600 people. That's according to the World Health Organization. As NPR's Jonathan Lambert reports, the suspected death toll is now over 130 people.
9: This Ebola outbreak is already the third largest on record, despite only being declared last Friday. At a press conference on Wednesday, WHO officials said that given the scale, the outbreak likely started a couple months ago and was spreading undetected. Here's WHO Director General Tedros Adhanom Ghebreyesus.
10: WHO assesses the risk of the epidemic as the high at the national and regional levels and low at the global level.
9: The kind of Ebola that's spreading is rare, and existing field tests often miss it. There are also no approved treatments or vaccines. WHO officials said that while there are a couple vaccine candidates that might be tested, they won't be ready for that testing for months. Jonathan Lambert, NPR News.
8: Stocks opened mixed this morning following a positive earnings report from Target. NPR's Scott Horsley reports the Dow Jones Industrial Average slipped about 5 points in early trading.
11: Target reported a jump in sales during the most recent quarter and raised its outlook for the rest of the year. The discount retailer says it saw increased demand in all categories, including groceries, beauty products, and general merchandise. Bond yields have pulled back a bit after hitting multi-year highs on Tuesday. Crude oil prices have also softened, but retail gasoline prices continue to climb. AAA says the average price of regular gas rose a little more than 2 cents a gallon overnight. New financial disclosure forms show President Trump made thousands of stock trades during the first few months of the year, including companies affected by his policies. The Trump Organization says those trades are managed by third parties, with no input from Trump himself. Scott Horsley, NPR News, Washington.
8: The Council on American Islamic Relations, known as CARE, is calling on law enforcement to boost their presence around mosques. This comes after Monday's deadly shooting at the Islamic Center of San Diego. 3 people were killed. 2 suspects died by suicide. NPR's Jason DeRose has more.
12: CARE says the attack in Southern California is the consequence of years of anti-Muslim rhetoric. The group says that as mosques and other Islamic institutions face heightened threats, law enforcement must do more. CARE wants increased patrols and increased coordination with community leaders to protect worshipers. The civil rights organization is also calling for an end to politicians demonizing Islamic beliefs. It points to, among other things, the creation of an anti-Sharia law caucus in the U.S. House. According to CARE's most recent civil rights report, complaints of anti-Muslim bias are on the rise nationwide. Jason DeRose, NPR News.
8: On Wall Street, the Dow is now down about 3 points. 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
6: Good morning. It is 7:04. I'm Bree Burkett with Arizona Public Radio News in Flagstaff. Arizona is expanding a community college partnership to train students for careers in advanced manufacturing to rural parts of the state. KNAU's Adrian Scablin reports.
14: The Office of Economic Opportunity says Coconino, Yavapai, and Mojave Community Colleges will join its Ready Tech Go program. The effort has partnered schools with companies like Purina and Raytheon to prepare students for careers building highly technical components. That's everything from electric batteries, medical equipment, semiconductors, and aerospace parts. Officials say the program hopes to support advanced manufacturing within the state while connecting locals to one of the 165,000 manufacturing jobs in Arizona. For KNAU, I'm Adrian Scablin in Flagstaff.
6: A section of the Greater Chaco Cultural Landscape in northern Arizona and New Mexico made this year's list of America's most endangered historic places. The National Trust for Historic Preservation released the annual ranking today as the country prepares to mark America's 250th anniversary. The Greater Chaco Cultural Landscape spans Arizona, New Mexico, Colorado, and Utah. Pueblo and Hopi communities consider the area sacred, but it faces ongoing pressure from development and energy policy decisions. The Trust says this year's picks focus on the promise of equality. It also includes other Western sites, such as California's Tule Lake Segregation Center and Nevada's Stewart Indian School, both tied to indigenous history and federal policy toward Native communities. Immigration agents allegedly detained a Tucson woman who has lived in the U.S. for nearly her entire life. The Arizona Daily Star reports that authorities forced their way into Carla Toledo's home Monday. Her parents say Toledo is protected from deportation under the Deferred Action for Childhood Arrivals program, which provides legal status for certain immigrants who arrive in the country as children. Supporters called for her release during a protest outside an ICE field office that day. Federal data shows that nearly 19,000 DACA recipients live in Arizona. An investigation by The Guardian found that ICE deported over 170 people who were renewing their DACA status during the first 9 months of Trump's presidency. This is KNAU.
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6: Stardate in about 12 minutes, or rather, Earth Notes. Earth Notes in about 12 minutes. This week, the Velvet Ants.
0: It's Morning Edition from NPR News. May Martinez in Culver City, California.
2: And I'm Leila Fadel in Washington, D.C. Good morning. President Trump says he was an hour away from making the decision to launch new strikes against Iran this week before calling them off.
16: Yeah, it was all done. The boats, the ships are all loaded. They're loaded to the brim. And we're all set to start.
0: Trump said Tuesday he's now giving Iran 2 or 3 days to reach a deal, maybe a week, extending the state of limbo that has defined the conflict for the last several weeks.
2: NPR White House correspondent Franco Ordonez has been covering the various moves, and he joins us now. Good morning, Franco.
17: Good morning, Leila.
2: I feel like I'm having a little deja vu here. I've heard Trump threaten to attack Iran during the ceasefire just to pull back from the threat in the midst of these negotiations. I mean, what happened this time? What are Trump and others in the administration saying?
17: Yeah, Trump was talking to reporters after giving them a tour of the construction site of his new ballroom, and that's why you could hear all the dinging and clanking in the clip. He said he delayed the strikes because of serious negotiations happening with Iran. Now, J.D. Vance, the vice president, later expanded on Trump's remarks, but he also gave a slightly different characterization of the prospects. But Vance did say there were two pathways for Iran, you know, continue to negotiate or restart the military campaign.
18: It takes two to tango. We are not going to have a deal that allows the Iranians to have a nuclear weapon. So as the president just told me, we're locked and loaded. We don't want to go down that pathway, but the president is willing and able to go down that pathway if we have to.
17: And echoing Trump's comments from before, Vance also insisted that this was, quote, not a forever war.
2: Okay, he says it's not a forever war, but it is an open-ended war. I mean, it's already gone on longer than the president said it would.
17: Right. And the idea that the U.S. could still strike this weekend, kind of just speaks to that uncertainty that former officials I'm speaking with say could actually extend the conflict for months. Mona Yacoubian, a former State of Art official and at the Center for Strategic and International Studies, warns it's turning into a, quote, frozen conflict that can reignite at any time.
19: The bigger fear is also just that there is no resolution, or there's a resolution that leads to Iran's retaining de facto control over the Strait of Hormuz and Iran being able to continue to be disruptive.
17: And she called it kind of a half solution that, in essence, leads to a prolonged stalemate in which Trump's constant threats really impair any real movement toward economic repair or economic growth in the region.
2: Now, you said earlier that Vance was characterizing the prospects of the negotiations differently. What did you mean?
17: Right. The president says there are serious negotiations happening with prospects of a deal. But Vance, meanwhile, says Iran's negotiating position is not clear. I mean, Vance says the country is fractured, the leadership is fractured, that the supreme leader has one view and other leaders have a different view on the direction they want to go in. And Vance did not say, or he said he did not know if the divisions were due to bad communication or bad faith. But he admits that it's making the process all the more difficult. And that's kind of a problem because it's hard to reach an agreement on something when you can't even agree on the issues that you're negotiating about.
2: That's White House correspondent Franco Ordonez. Thank you, Franco.
17: Thank you, Layla.
0: For more on negotiations with Iran, Vali Nasser joins me now. He's an expert on Iran at the Johns Hopkins University School of Advanced International Studies. So this is not the first time President Trump has announced he's holding off on attacking Iran because of what he frames as promising negotiations. But Vali, I mean, those threats and those pullbacks, how are they received in Iran?
20: The Iranians have been ready for war over the weekend, and they expected that the current stalemate was not tenable, and that the United States is likely to go back to war. But I think the level of the readiness and the threat that they posed in escalating the war disproportionately, they believe, is what led President Trump to back off.
0: So it isn't one of those things where Iran is maybe not taking him seriously anymore because of all the threats and pullbacks.
20: Iran does not take him seriously when he says he wants to negotiate.
0: Okay.
20: And the Iranians read into all of these things that Washington says that the problem is that the leadership in Iran is divided, that Iran doesn't know what it wants to negotiate, that the United States is not really serious about negotiations and is not willing to compromise from its maximalist position. And it's actually playing for time and trying to create confusion in Tehran in order to restart the war and catch Iran by surprise.
0: Now, one more thing on that, because Iran threatened today that if it is attacked, the war will spread, quote, beyond the region. Does it have that reach to do that?
20: Well, it is. We don't know. At least Iran has surprised the West in many ways during this war, and it may do so again. But I think right now Iran is trying to be as menacing in its threats because it views this kind of language as a deterrence. They think it already worked over the weekend, that the level of readiness and the fact that they communicated that they will react to any American attack on Iran disproportionately is the reason why the president backed off from attacking. And so for them, it makes sense to keep up this kind of language in order to deter a military attack.
0: Now, we heard from a former State Department official warning about this turning into a kind of a frozen conflict. What do you think of that that idea that it might become a frozen conflict?
20: Well, I don't think it can become a frozen conflict in its current format. In other words, the Strait of Hormuz cannot remain closed indefinitely, and the U.S. cannot maintain this blockade indefinitely, not only because of the toll that it's imposing on the global economy and the recession and inflation that it'll impose on most of the world, but because even the United States does not have the capability to maintain this level of a blockade indefinitely. However, if the blockades are lifted and there is no agreement, we can have a frozen conflict, but we have to get past this stage that we're in right now.
0: It feels like it could go on a long time, though. How long do you think the blockade could hold up if the U.S. really wanted to hold it up?
20: I don't think we're talking not months, maybe a month, because I do think that both the strain on the U.S. Navy to sustain it, but also the strain that it is imposing on vast areas of the global economy, which perhaps a lot of Americans are not quite aware of, makes this situation untenable.
0: Now, Vice President J.D. Vance talks about fractured leadership in Iran and that it's not always clear what the country's negotiating position is. Are you clear on what that is?
20: No, I think Iran's negotiating position is quite clear, that they're willing to make compromises on the nuclear deal as well as on the opening of the strait, provided that the United States is also willing to negotiate in good faith with them. But they also want guarantees that the United States will actually implement the deal that it signs and that President Trump will not walk away from any deal that he signs as he did in 2018 with the previous nuclear deal. And so I think the Iranian position is quite clear. Yes, there might be disagreements over specifics of particular terms, but they have been in agreement in negotiating with the U.S. even before the war when they met in Geneva. It's the United States that actually is insisting on maximal demands and is demanding that Iran basically surrender, and Iranians are not willing to do that. And yes, Iranians are debating whether they should continue to engage the U.S., but I think their position is fairly clear.
0: Vali Nasser is a scholar of Iranian politics at Johns Hopkins University. Thank you very much for sharing your time.
20: Thank you.
2: Recent passenger jet crashes in New York and Washington, D.C. focused attention on the shortage of air traffic controllers. Now, the Federal Aviation Administration says it can keep the nation's airspace safe with fewer controllers, 2,000 fewer. Not everyone is convinced, as NPR's Joel Rose reports.
1: At a hearing on Capitol Hill yesterday, FAA Administrator Brian Bedford said the agency has a record number of air traffic control trainees in the pipeline. But Bedford said that still won't be enough.
21: Even over the next 3 years, with surging staffing, we are not going to get to the level of controller staffing that we deem as appropriate. So we need to reduce the strain and the workload on our controllers so that they can safely manage traffic demands.
1: Everyone agrees the FAA is thousands of controllers short of full staffing, but the exact number is very much in dispute. Last year, the FAA said it needed more than 14,600 certified air traffic controllers. In a report released on Friday, the agency cut its staffing target by more than 2,000. Democratic Senator Tammy Duckworth of Illinois, a former Army helicopter pilot, challenged Bedford on that during the hearing.
22: That's still over 2,000 positions that you're saying you don't need to fill. This is deeply troubling.
21: That's an inaccurate categorization, Senator, and you know that.
1: Bedford defended the workforce report, which is based on recommendations from the National Academies of Sciences, Engineering, and Medicine. And he said data analytics tools that rely on artificial intelligence could lighten demands on controllers.
21: We can do a better job of managing air traffic strategically versus tactically, which will, again, reduce controller workload.
1: Senator Duckworth was skeptical. She said the FAA needs to do more to improve safety in the wake of the mid-air collision between an Army Black Hawk helicopter and a passenger jet near Washington, D.C. that killed 67 people last year.
22: The FAA's actions since the crash have given me no confidence that you will focus on the most important aspect of air traffic control system, its people. I know that enough well-rested, well-qualified air traffic controllers are what we need to keep the national air traffic system safe.
1: The FAA's workforce plan is part of a long simmering dispute over controller staffing levels between the agency and the union that represents controllers. That union blasted the new report, saying it's based on a flawed staffing model that is, quote, the root cause of the staffing crisis we now face. Joel Rose, NPR News, Washington.

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1: This is Earth Notes. Have you ever noticed a large, fuzzy, brightly colored ant moving rapidly along the ground? Commonly called velvet ants, these aren't ants at all. They're actually wingless wasps. They're most common and diverse in dry habitats, with more than 100 species in Arizona alone. Velvet ants are often bright red, but can come in black, white, brown, or gold. The bright coloration is a warning. These wingless wasps can deliver a sting painful enough to earn them the nickname cow killers. Their stings aren't actually lethal, and they aren't aggressive. They will scurry away if they notice you. Only female velvet ants sting, and only females are wingless. Why wingless? Because of their means of reproduction. Velvet ants are parasitic. The wingless females spend their time wandering in search of ground-nesting bees or wasps. When they find a nest, they burrow in and lay eggs in the wasp or bee larva. Upon hatching, the velvet ant larva feed on and ultimately kill the host larva. Female velvet ants need to hunt in tight spaces, on rocky ground and under vegetation, where wings would be a hindrance. For burrowing, wings would only be in the way. Also, by abandoning flight, energy can be redirected from flight muscles to rapidly and continuously hunting on the ground. During warm months, you may encounter one of these beautiful insects on the hunt. If so, admire this velvet ant from a distance. She won't bother you, and you definitely don't want to bother her. This episode of Earth Notes is brought to you in part by Pink Jeep Tours, written by Steve Schwartz and produced by KNAU and the Sustainable Communities Program at Northern Arizona University. I'm Melissa Siviny.
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0: This is Morning Edition from NPR News. I'm Leila Fadel.
3: And I'm A. Martinez. States have been phasing in big changes to food assistance, such as increased work requirements. That's an outcome of last year's massive tax and spending law, the One Big Beautiful Bill Act. The Trump administration says the changes will reduce fraud and get more people into the workforce. And people are starting to feel the impact. We asked you, our listeners, tell us what it's been like.
4: My name is Alicia Green. I live in Lubeck, Maine.
5: My name's Justin Fortenberry, Bakersfield, California.
6: Melida Arredondo, Boston, Massachusetts.
7: Helena Balicki. I live in Holiday, Florida.
3: People told us about childcare struggles, lifelong chronic illness, accidents that have left them temporarily unable to work.
5: So I don't have any other income besides the food stamps.
4: My payments were reduced, and after this month, I'm not getting SNAP anymore.
7: Recently, we had been paying for diapers, but I switched over to cloth diapering, so I've kind of eliminated that expense.
3: Losing SNAP means looking for help elsewhere.
4: I'm relying on the food bank here in town more. That's difficult because that only operates one day a month.
7: Just because you don't qualify by a little bit doesn't mean that you can actually afford food, you know?
6: I just can't believe that now that I'm 60, after having worked well for so many years and everything else, that I'm back at this point.
3: We'll hear from those listeners throughout this segment. We also called Ty Jones Cox to help us get the bigger picture of what's happening around the country and why. She's vice president for food assistance at the Center on Budget and Policy Priorities, a nonpartisan research institute.
8: So in July of 2025, Republicans in Congress enacted the deepest cuts to SNAP in history. These cuts include forcing most states to partially pay for SNAP benefits for the first time in the program's history. It expanded SNAP's work requirement, and they actually also restricted immigrant eligibility.
9: Okay, so exactly who is getting hit the hardest?
8: So the mega bill increased the population of people who were subject to a work requirement in SNAP. It went up to the age of 64. So individuals 18 to 64 who are not employed at least 20 hours a week or in some type of job training, they are only eligible for SNAP for 3 months. In addition, families with children 14 and up are also subject to this time limit. And there's various places where we see where people just aren't able to report that they are working and they are cut off. And so what states are doing is they're placing a larger burden on the household. So more documentation.
5: I'm not good with all the paperwork, and there's a lot of paperwork.
6: Oh my God, that's this week. What I have to do is submit all my medication and transportation and all that stuff, information related to my condition, to see if I can get a boost.
7: We've only been on the SNAP benefits twice, but each time that we've gotten them, I've had to request a hearing just to receive the benefits.
9: Tell us about the challenges that people are facing trying to find jobs or maybe even volunteer hours to satisfy the new requirements, because that's some of the things that we've been hearing about a lot, in that people are struggling to make that part of the equation work.
8: So what happens for SNAP is that at least once a month you're having to report out what your hours were. And so that's either online, coming into the office, or making a phone call. We have individuals who may be working, but maybe not enough hours, right? Maybe there isn't a job training option in your state, or you may not be able to get to it. And so people are having trouble maintaining at least 20 hours a week, even when they want to, especially when they're in environments where there just aren't jobs. And it may take you longer than 3 months to find another job when you do lose one.
5: Right now, in the law's eyes, I'm considered able-bodied because I haven't had my disability finalized.
7: When my workplace doesn't have hours and I can't get hours, we qualify for SNAP. But when I can get hours, then we don't.
9: Have these new requirements gotten more people into the workforce?
8: We haven't seen any data so far that shows work requirements actually help people find jobs.
9: So one way or another, Ty, I mean, there are going to be a lot of people that are going to have to prepare, if not preparing already, for the long-term loss of some of their food assistance. What are you hearing from people that are in that situation?
8: People are really already thinking about how they can reduce household expenses, just not knowing month to month what is going to happen, and you're concerned. And so you're making changes now.
6: With my last amount of saved SNAP, like you can save it to the next month, I spent $80 on buying plants.
4: I've been working pretty hard this year to establish a food garden. It's my hope to see somebody in need and then be able to go pick some vegetables out of my garden and then tell them, come over, like I've got food for you for the next, you know, few days for your dinners or whatever.
6: I can't use all the food from a food pantry. So I have my particular neighbors and friends who I'll deliver to.
4: People have done that for me. I've woken up, you know, I had some large zucchinis on my doorstep one day. It was just a mystery person who dropped it off.
9: The other thing I'm wondering, too, is just the idea of surviving with less is not becoming an idea as much as a reality, right, for a lot of people. Wondering if you've heard anything about people confronting that and accepting that as something that's going to happen eventually.
8: I think so. And that's, you know, really unfortunate. And it's happening to so many people just because the rising prices of food, everyone is starting to really think about how do we just live off of less? What are the types of foods that we can buy and either store for a longer period of time, or food that make you feel full a little bit longer? Parents are very appreciative that their children are able to eat in school, and then thinking about how they'll be able to cover one additional meal outside of school. So they are, unfortunately, just coming to the reality of this is where we may be right now.
9: Ty Jones-Cox is the Vice President for Food Assistance at the Center on Budget and Policy Priorities. Ty, thanks again for joining us.
8: Thank you so much.

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1: Special education teachers are in short supply all over the country. 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
5: Live from NPR News in Washington, I'm Janine Herbst. Former Massachusetts Congressman Barney Frank has died. Last week, while in hospice care with congestive heart failure, the liberal icon spoke with WBUR, saying Democrats have to pull away from what he calls the far-left cultural issues, including open borders and calls to defund the police that he says lack broad support.
6: I'm not telling people I don't want them to advocate those things. I filed a bill to legalize marijuana in 1972. My problem is that instead of treating some of these reforms as issues which are currently unpopular for which you have to build support, they instantly just make them litmus tests for everybody and therefore make it harder for us to win.
5: Andy has a new book coming out in September called The Hard Path to Unity, Why We Must Reform the Left to Rescue Democracy. Frank was one of the first openly gay members in Congress and was a sponsor of the Dodd-Frank Act that reformed federal financial oversight after the 2008 financial crisis. Barney Frank was 86 years old. As the debate continues over redrawing congressional maps pushed by President Trump to create more Republican seats in the U.S. House, the NAACP is calling on black athletes, fans, and alumni to withhold financial support and recruits to withhold commitments from public universities in states that the civil rights group says have moved to limit black voting representation. This is NPR.
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3: Good morning. It is 7:32. I'm Bree Burkett with Arizona Public Radio News in Flagstaff. Arizona Public Service customers rallied against a proposed 14% rate hike outside the Arizona Corporation Commission office this week. The commission started hearings on a new plan Monday. KJZZ reports that protesters objected to an increase caused by data centers moving into the state. They argued that the facilities require significant investments, which could leave customers with higher monthly bills. The plan includes a 45% increase for data centers and other extra-large energy users to prevent residential and small business customers from subsidizing them. APS says the general increase is needed due to rising infrastructure costs. The hearings will continue through June, with the commission set to vote in December. Senator Ruben Gallego wants to prevent taxpayer dollars from going to President Donald Trump's so-called anti-weaponization fund. The $1.7 billion fund is tied to a settlement in a federal lawsuit. The current proposal would allow payouts to January 6th rioters and others who Trump says were wronged by the federal government. Gallego spoke during a Senate committee hearing yesterday.
8: Right now, Americans are struggling with high prices and economic uncertainty. Federal dollars should be used to lower costs and serve the American people and not create a slush fund for the president's political allies or to reward those who assaulted law enforcement.
3: The proposed amendment blocking the funding during that debate. Republicans unanimously voted against it, though. This is KNAU.
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3: Meteorologist Lee Bourne in the studio in just about 15 minutes with our forecast for the Memorial Day weekend, 7:34.
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0: It's Morning Edition from NPR News. I'm May Martinez in Culver City, California.
10: And I'm Leila Fadel in Washington, D.C. Good morning. San Diego authorities are sharing more information about the victims and suspects in the attack at a mosque that killed three people.
0: Community leaders say the three men who were killed sacrificed their lives to save the 140 children inside the school at the center.
10: On Tuesday, Imam Taha Hassan, who leads the center, paid tribute to them. There was Mansour Kaziha, who'd been there since they broke ground on the site 40 years ago.
11: He was the handyman, he was the cook, he was the caretaker, he was the storekeeper. He was everything.
0: Nadir Awad ran to help when he heard the gunfire.
11: And both of them, they tried to do something. They were hiding in the parking lot next to the kitchen. They tried to do something to protect.
10: And then there was the mosque security guard, Brian Climax, who went by Amin Abdullah.
11: He's the one who stopped them, who slowed them up, down. If he didn't do what he did, the two suspects would have easily access to every single classroom.
10: His daughter, Hawa Abdullah, spoke at a press conference.
12: Regardless if you were a Muslim, okay, if you were Christian, if you were Jewish, if you had no faith, he didn't care. He would treat you human to human. He would smile at people he did not know.
10: Officials also started to share information about writings outlining the beliefs of the two teen suspects who killed these men. They met online. Special agent in charge of the FBI field office, Mark Remily, said they, quote, did not discriminate on who they hated. NPR's domestic extremism correspondent, Odette Youssef, has been looking into materials online that are believed to be tied to the incident, and she joins me now. Hi, Odette.
13: Hey, Leila.
10: So what have you found?
13: Well, I've watched a video that the suspects appear to have live-streamed of the shooting, and I've read a 75-page document that's attributed to two named individuals. NPR has confirmed that those are the suspect's names with someone who's familiar but not authorized to speak about the ongoing investigation. And the materials show that these individuals were part of a global white supremacist accelerationist movement. They believed white people are being systematically replaced. They blame Jews for that. They believe black people are genetically inferior. They believe women are also responsible for everything wrong in the world. And what they want, Leila, is to accelerate the disintegration of our social fabric and bring about civil war. I'll say that everything I looked at in terms of these materials was unfortunately very familiar.
10: Very familiar as in you've seen it before? They're following some kind of script?
13: Yes, very much so. This shooting recalls the 2019 attack at two mosques in Christchurch, New Zealand, where an Australian white nationalist killed 51 people. Many elements appear to be copied here. You know, the live streaming, the type of clothing, the white handwriting on the guns. And the perpetrator of that attack is revered in the writings that I reviewed, you know, along with many other who've committed racially or religiously driven violence.
10: Authorities yesterday also said that it appears the suspects in this case were radicalized online. Is that apparent from the materials you looked at?
13: Well, those indicators that the suspects were replicating previous attacks, that certainly suggests that they consumed online content that directed how they executed this attack. But something that was different here is that the writings didn't only pull from pseudoscience and conspiracy theories found in obscure online hate spaces. They also mentioned the fear of Sharia law taking over towns in Texas, a Somali daycare fraud in Minnesota. They claimed Islam is incompatible with the West, and they parroted the Great Replacement conspiracy theory. you know, this is not fringe material anymore found only in obscure far-right forums. These are now mainstream talking points in right-leaning media from Republican members of Congress and even the White House.
10: That's NPR's Odette Youssef. Thank you for that reporting, Odette.
13: Thank you.
0: The Supreme Court's recent decision to undermine the Voting Rights Act was about the boundaries of a congressional district. But as NPR's Hanzi Lo Wong reports, the impact of that ruling reaches far beyond Congress.
14: NPR has found active legal fights over at least 17 voting maps or election systems for state legislatures, county commissions, school boards, or other local governments. All of them are now reckoning with the Supreme Court's weakening of the Voting Rights Act, specifically its Section 2 protections against discrimination of minority voters in places where voting is racially polarized.
15: What Section 2 did is it helped break down political fiefdoms that existed in the South.
14: Michael Lee is a redistricting expert at the Brennan Center for Justice, a think tank that advocates for expanding voting access.
15: And the real danger now is you're going to see the white majority in these places reassert its primacy and really design maps to lock it in.
14: Most of the active Section 2 cases were brought by black voters in the South, but not all. Native American voters are in a legal fight over North Dakota's legislative map. And Latino voters are challenging how members of a local Pennsylvania school board are elected. Gilda Daniels, a law professor at the University of Baltimore, says the Supreme Court's ruling has encouraged opponents of local majority-minority districts to come up with new ways of getting rid of them.
16: It's very important for folk to be vigilant and to participate on the local levels, ensuring that they're aware of what's happening. Because there are some jurisdictions that could decide, you know, we're going to move from districts to at-large.
14: At-large voting systems, where no voting districts are involved, have been challenged with many voting rights lawsuits over the decades, says Maureen Edelbor, an assistant law professor at Washington and Lee University.
17: At-large districts can effectively render minority votes wasted. They won't count because you'll never clear the threshold of a majority required to elect the candidate of your choice.
14: In Tennessee's Fayette County, Elton Holmes, president of the local NAACP branch, is bracing for more setbacks for black voters after the Supreme Court's latest weakening of the Voting Rights Act.
18: I'll just put it like this. I don't think the majority of the citizens of the United States realize what had just happened.
14: Last year, Holmes' NAACP branch led a Section 2 lawsuit over the voting map for Fayette County's Board of Commissioners. Its members are all white. Eventually, the county agreed to a new map where 3 out of 10 voting districts are majority black. The county recently held its first primary election under the new districts.
18: Right now, the way I see it, if 2026 election doesn't go too well, they will come back and put those gerrymandering maps back into play.
19: Get rid of those 3 majority black districts?
18: Yeah, they will eliminate the 3. Well, no, the majority district, yeah.
14: Fayette County's mayor, Ray Skip Taylor, tells NPR he does not see any plans for doing any additional redistricting in the county before the 2030 census. But with a mid-decade gerrymandering fight for Congress still playing out in some parts of the country, Holmes says he doesn't rule out more gerrymandering at the local level.
18: It's just been a struggle. And then we finally get a little breakthrough, and then something else pop up to try to push it back some more.
14: Other voting rights advocates are also watching for changes to state and local voting maps. The advocacy groups Fair Fight Action and Black Voters Matter Fund estimate the Supreme Court's ruling has put at risk close to 200 Democratic-held state legislative seats, mostly representing majority black districts in the South. Hanzi Lo Wong, NPR News.
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3: 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It is 7:43. Meteorologist Lee Bourne in studio in about 2 minutes with our forecast for the holiday weekend. Stay with us.
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1: Do you tune out people on your morning commute? University of Chicago professor Nick Epley says doing the opposite is much better for you. More next time, here and now.
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5: Good morning, I'm Layla Faldin. A book called The Future of Truth warns about artificial intelligence's threat to our understanding of the truth. It also has made-up quotes generated by AI. The New York Times found them. The author, Steven Rosenbaum, says he used AI to help him research, that he will correct the errors, and if his mistake serves as a warning about the risks of using AI for research, he told the Times, that's why he wrote the book. It's Morning Edition.
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3: 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It is 7:46 on this Wednesday, May 20th. I'm Bree Burkett in studio with meteorologist Lee Bourne. Good morning, Lee.
6: Morning, Bree. Haven't seen you in a while. You're
3: I just saw you last week.
6: Didn't see you last week. You were out.
3: Oh,
6: and
3: was.
6: And I didn't come in on Wednesday. I had something going on. And there just hasn't been much to talk about. And
3: we did have something this morning, though. It was so cold.
6: Well, we've had some cold mornings. We have cooled off. We did have a little weekend cold front. I think when you came in on Monday morning, it had just swept through, and we're temperatures have dropped to just below average for this time of year. Behind that front, things are warming up. But yeah, it was a cold morning out there yesterday morning and again this morning. We've seen some hard freezing temperatures across the mountain locations this morning. Flagstaff, Pulliam, 27. Mormon Lake, 26 degrees. It was 30 out in Williams this morning, 27 at the canyon. Yeah, cold mornings, not overly unusual. You know, it's kind of getting to that time of year where we're kind of wanting to get out and start planting things. But you got to be a little careful around here because we still can see hard freezing temperatures for the next couple few weeks. Although, I was just looking up some of the gardening weather numbers and our average last freeze. The date of our average last freeze here in Flagstaff is tomorrow, May 21st.
3: Oh, okay.
6: So, yeah, I mean, although our average overnight temperatures are well above freezing right now here in Flagstaff in the mid-30s. But we can still see freezing temperatures, obviously, for a couple more weeks, and we can see frosts well into June. I think the average last frost for us in Flagstaff, the average date of that, is around June 10th.
3: That's much later than I imagined. I never expected to be that late.
6: Well, you know, high desert living.
3: And so we have Memorial Day weekend coming up, but what can we expect to see from the next few days? Will the cold temperatures stick around?
6: Cold temperatures not really sticking around. Super quiet forecast. It is that time of year. It's the quietest time of year. Not really my favorite. Very dry. Pretty windy. Fortunately, we don't have any wind in the forecast. Unfortunately, we do not have much in the way of moisture in our forecast. We're just in a steady warm-up here coming out of that cool start to the work week. It's what we've been talking about, a quiet and steadily warmer week of weather, and that's where we are here. We have some, you know, cold mornings, huge daily temperature variabilities, and afternoon temperatures steadily warming up here. Yesterday, what was our high? Mid-60s, I think, average in Flagstaff. Oh, today, I think our average in Flagstaff just it went to 70 degrees. So we're getting into that time of year where 70s is a little bit more of the norm. Obviously, we've seen plenty of 70-degree days already. Today, things warm back up to right around 70 for us here in the mountains, and we'll continue to warm things up steadily moving into Memorial Day weekend. It's temperatures by the time we get into the weekend. Today, we're right around average for this time of year across the region. By the time we get into the weekend, we're 5, 10 degrees above average for this time of year. Looks like a beautiful, typical Memorial Day weekend ahead. Mountain high temperatures by the weekend will be running in the mid-70s, 5 degrees above average for this time of year. Okay, I think 10 degrees might be a little bit of an a little bit much. We're 5 to 8 degrees above average for this time of year. As we get into the weekend, mountain locations, Flagstaff, Williams, Grand Canyon, Sholo, Pine Top Lakeside, high temperatures mid upper 70s going into the weekend. Navajo and Apache counties, reservation mid 80s, Prescott region mid 80s, and the Sedona area right around 90, Verde Valley into the low 90s. So, kind of what you expect out there for Memorial Day weekend. No wind events, not an overly windy weekend. On Memorial Day Monday, we should mention there is going to be some isolated spotty mountain showers and thunderstorms. Right now, it doesn't look to be a big deal at all. Outside chances of a little bit of showers. We have a week

0: outside chances of a little bit of showers. We have a weak little area of subtropical low pressure that moves into Arizona and limited amounts of moisture, but we may see a few showers and thunderstorms out there. Not enough that I ruin anybody's time out there on Memorial Day Monday.
1: Right, and fire restrictions are already in effect or going in effect tomorrow for most of northern Arizona, really.
0: Obviously, super dry time. And with everybody camping this weekend, the Forest Service has implemented stage one fire restrictions across our forests. And yeah, that, you know, entails no fires, basically, unless you're in a designated spot. It's super dry out there, so, you know, you can't remind folks enough and remind ourselves to be fire smart out there during this very volatile time of year.
1: That was meteorologist Lee Bourne. Thanks, Lee.
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5: From Marketplace, I'm Sabri Benishore in New York. Each year, the federal government spends about $3 billion fighting wildfires. And this season is off to a rough start. In March, Nebraska had its largest wildfire in state history. Right now, a fire outside of L.A. has forced evacuations. Experts say fire season is getting longer, and that costs money. Marketplace's Caitlin Tan looked into it.
6: Caitlin Trudeau's family has lived in Southern California a long time.
7: My grandfather's house actually burned down in one of the fires in January. Luckily, he was totally fine.
6: That was almost a year and a half ago, but fires are still on Trudeau's mind.
7: Like, we didn't have this when I was growing up. Like, it wasn't a thing that happened all the time.
6: Trudeau works for Climate Central, which tracks climate change, and she researches fire weather days.
7: Where you have really hot, dry, and windy weather conditions.
6: Compared to 50 years ago, parts of the West have two more of those hot and windy months.
7: And it basically sets the stage for extreme fire behavior.
8: More fire will just mean more suppression costs.
6: Jude Baham is an economist at Colorado State University. He says that in 2018, Congress set aside about $3 billion to help.
8: But they're starting to use almost all of that each year, too.
6: States are trying to fill the gaps, sometimes creatively, like Oregon taxing nicotine pouches. California taxes timber sales, and Wyoming just approved $5 million for 2 state crews that can fight fires.
9: Why the local firefighters can go back home, go back to their normal jobs, because a lot of them are volunteers.
6: Jared DeLay is with the Wyoming State Forestry Division. He says just 2 years ago, Wyoming had its second worst wildfire season ever, killing wildlife, livestock, burning prairies.
9: It may just be grass out there that was burning, but that grass could mean a lot to a rancher and their family.
6: And he's worried about this summer. The Mountain West is coming off one of the warmest and driest winters in history. I'm Caitlin Tan for Marketplace.
5: All right, let's do the numbers. The Dow is up 0.7%. That's 329 points. The S&P 500 is up 0.7%. The NASDAQ is up 0.1%. The yield on the 10-year Treasury is 4.614%. And the most valuable company in the world, chipmaker NVIDIA, is set to report quarterly results later today. It's currently valued at $5.3 trillion.
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5: There was a time just a few short years ago that Google was behind on AI, and AI was considered an existential threat to its business model, because who needs search when you have AI? That is not how things turned out.

0: Google parent company Alphabet's revenue surged by 22% in a year, according to its latest quarterly report. Its cloud computing revenue exploded by 63%. Even search revenue grew 19%. On Monday, Google and Blackstone announced a deal to create an AI cloud company using $5 billion in equity capital from Blackstone and Google's own specialized chips. So how did Google avoid being left in the dust? Gil Luria is managing director and head of technology research at the financial services firm D.A. Davidson, and he's here to talk about it. Hi, Gil. Thanks for coming on.
1: Thanks for having me.
0: So Google's parent company, Alphabet, its market capitalization, that's where you take the number of shares and you multiply it by the price, that measure of value increased by $1 trillion in a year. Big picture, what has been fueling that growth?
1: AI. So at some point last year, it all clicked. That Google has the chips to do AI. They have the data centers to place those chips and host the AI compute. They have the advanced model they call Gemini. They have all the consumers. They have search. And they were able to put all those pieces together. And now they're leading the way in AI.
0: It sounds like basically they have a finger in every single pie all up and down the whole AI supply chain.
1: That's right. And that's very unique because if you think about how the other parts of the artificial intelligence market, it's NVIDIA chips going to a Microsoft data center on an OpenAI model, and there may be a wrapper around that by Perplexity. So it's much more fragmented, and all those companies work well together, but in Google, that's not even an issue.
0: Speaking of the relationships between all these companies, there is this circularity in the investment between them. You know, the one invests in the other, invests in the other, invests in the first one. It's just a big circle. To what extent is Alphabet's increase in worth just a factor of that? You know, it invests in Anthropic, and then Anthropic's value goes up, so it looks like Google's value goes up.
1: That's a piece of it. But for Google, it's probably less than some of the other participants. If you think about NVIDIA and Microsoft and Amazon, a lot more of that is them feeding their customers that are feeding them back. For Google, it is really mostly that Anthropic relationship that's been a big boom for Google, but it doesn't explain all of their success. Now, to be fair to all of them, they're doing it to get artificial intelligence off the ground, to have enough compute, to have powerful enough models, and it is starting to pay off. If you look at the results of Anthropic and OpenAI combined, they are at more than $60 billion of annualized run rate. That's from no dollars 2 years ago. And those dollars, that's not circular. That is consumers and businesses paying to use AI.
0: Gil Luria, Managing Director and Head of Technology Research at D.A. Davidson. Gil, thank you so much.
1: Thank you.
0: In New York, I'm Sabri Benishore with the Marketplace Morning Report. 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
2: Just ahead, the Bureau of Land Management is considering opening nearly 80,000 acres of public land in northern Arizona for oil and gas development. 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It's 8 o'clock.
4: Good morning. President Trump helped defeat another of his Republican targets in Congress. Representative Thomas Massie was not lockstep with Trump and lost his primary. We'll run down more election results on Morning Edition from NPR News. Barney Frank, a liberal leader who worked to change the financial system and a pioneer for gay rights, has died. I'm Leila Fadel.
5: And I'm A. Martinez. We'll look back at the life and legacy of the congressman who spent three decades serving the people of Massachusetts.
6: Also, Denver has a plan to heat and cool buildings downtown without using fossil fuels. And before his final show on Wait, Wait, Don't Tell Me, Bill Curtis takes our Limerick Challenge. It's Wednesday, May 20th. This day in 2015 was David Letterman's final night as host of The Late Show. News is next.
7: Live from NPR News in Washington, I'm Corva Coleman. The liberal icon and former Massachusetts Democratic Congressman Barney Frank has died at his home. That's according to a close friend who confirmed his death to member station WBUR in Boston. Frank was 86. He had been receiving hospice care for congestive heart failure. He was the first gay member of Congress to come out publicly, which he did, in 1987. Frank explained he had supported efforts to fight all forms of discrimination against the LGBTQ community for years.
8: Throughout the 70s, I became more and more an active and prominent leader on gay rights, and I was increasingly depressed by the disparity between my advocating the rights for everybody else and then denying myself any chance to participate in it.
7: He spoke there to NPR's Fresh Air in 2015. To mark Cuban Independence Day, Secretary of State Marco Rubio issued a Spanish-language message to the Cuban people today. NPR's Ada Peralta reports it comes as the U.S. ratchets up pressure against the Cuban government.
9: Secretary of State Marco Rubio says Cuba is suffering not because of a U.S. blockade, but because their government has placed the good of a few insiders ahead of the good of the Cuban people. Rubio said the only thing in the way of a better future for Cuba is the people who control their country. If owning your own business and having the right to vote is possible outside Cuba, he said, why is it not possible for you inside Cuba? Rubio spoke as the Justice Department prepared to announced an indictment against former Cuban President Raul Castro. Cuba has said the U.S. is simply trying to justify an illegal and inhumane military intervention against Cuba. Ada Peralta, NPR News, Miami.
7: Primary election results are coming in. The most closely watched was the seat held by Kentucky Republican Congressman Thomas Massie. He lost to Ed Gilron, a challenger backed by President Trump. Massie had worked to get the Epstein files released. He also opposed President Trump's military operations. The Republican primary for the U.S. Senate race in Georgia is headed to a runoff. Georgia Public Broadcasting's Sarah Callis reports.
10: U.S. Representative Mike Collins was the first to qualify for the runoff. He emphasized his conservative record in Congress and positioned himself as a pro-Trump candidate throughout the campaign. Former college football coach Derek Dooley also qualified for the runoff. He marketed himself as a political outsider and has had the backing of popular Georgia Governor Brian Kemp throughout his campaign. Kemp has sometimes been at odds with President Donald Trump and resisted Trump's efforts to overturn the 2020 presidential election results in the state. The runoff will be held June 16th. Trump hasn't endorsed a candidate yet. The winner of the runoff will face off against incumbent Democratic U.S. Senator John Ossoff in November. For NPR News, I'm Sarah Callis in Atlanta.
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2: Good morning. It is 8:04. It's 8 o'clock. It's 8:04. I'm Bree Burkett with Arizona Public Radio News in Flagstaff. The Bureau of Land Management is considering opening nearly 80,000 acres of public land in northern Arizona for oil and gas development. But KNAU's Chris Clements reports the proposal has some people scratching their heads.
12: That includes geologists like Ryan Porter at Northern Arizona University. He says historically, companies that have drilled wells near Grand Canyon Parchant National Monument in the northwest corner of the state have come up empty.
13: As far as I know, none of them have actually successfully produced any hydrocarbons.
12: With that said, there was some oil found near Virgin, Utah about 100 years ago. The mystery deepens when you consider it tends to be expensive to drill a bunch of exploratory wells. For comparison, when Flagstaff drills a water well,
13: you're looking at over $1 million easily. So similar level of expenses. So it's not something you would do trivially.
12: A public comment period on the potential lease sale ends on June 11th. For KNAU, I'm Chris Clements in Flagstaff.
2: Sedona officials have determined the pedestrian crosswalk along State Route 179 near Tlacopaque will stay following a safety and traffic review. The Red Rock News reports that planners considered removing the SR 179 pedestrian crossing at Oak Creek due to heavy congestion and concerns about pedestrian vehicle conflicts. The city currently closes the crossing when the travel time from the village of Oak Creek to where SR 179 and 89A merge reaches 18 minutes, with pedestrians directed to the nearby underpass. But officials ultimately decided to keep the crosswalk for now. They say they will continue corridor improvement work as traffic and visitation increase in the area. Three Democratic members of Arizona's congressional delegation want answers after immigration officers used pepper spray on detainees earlier this year. The Arizona Republic reports several dozen people in ICE custody were waiting for deportation flights at a holding facility at Mesa Gateway Airport in February when the incident happened. Representatives Greg Stanton, Yasemin Ansari, and Adelita Grijalva said they were deeply troubled in a letter sent to DHS officials. The paper reports that 20 to 30 detainees were affected, and the incident required a hazardous materials team. Public records show one man may have suffered a seizure. DHS has not publicly responded. This is KNAU.
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6: It's Morning Edition from NPR News. May Martinez in Culver City, California.
4: And I'm Leila Faudel in Washington, D.C. Good morning. Kentucky Congressman Thomas Massie is the latest Republican lawmaker to lose his seat for crossing President Trump.
5: The race was another display of the president's hold on Republican voters. This morning, when asked about not endorsing incumbents, Trump said he'd spoken to Senate leadership on the Republican side.
14: Some of them don't know how to win. I know how to win. I think I've proven that, haven't I?
6: Massie lost his primary to Trump-backed candidate Ed Gallrein by nearly 10 percentage points last night. That was just one race among six states that held elections Tuesday, the busiest primary day of the midterms. Democrats in Georgia and other states continue to see large voter turnout, which could be a good sign for them in November's midterm elections.
4: NPR's Stephen Fowler stayed up late last night to watch these results and joins us here early this morning. Good morning, Stephen.
15: Good morning.
4: I imagine you have not slept. Did Massie lose because he went against some of Trump's policies?
15: Yes and no. I mean, Thomas Massie clashed with Trump over the Epstein files. He actually led to the release of the files. He clashed with Trump over the Iran war and foreign conflicts. He opposed Trump's One Big Beautiful Bill. So Trump did back a challenger, former Navy SEAL officer Ed Gallrein. And what's the latest example of Trump taking out anyone who isn't 100% loyal in the last year or so? The last time an incumbent lost was Saturday with Louisiana Senator Bill Cassidy, but Massie kept it close. I will also note that yesterday Trump endorsed Texas Attorney General Ken Paxton to oust incumbent Senator John Cornyn ahead of next Tuesday's runoff. You're already hearing some Republicans there fret if Paxton wins because polls indicate his victory would make the general election race more competitive, especially in what's shaping up to be a wave year for Democrats.
4: So let's move to another state with competitive races, Georgia. Tell us how the high-profile contest there went down.
15: Several of them still won't be decided for another month because of runoffs, like the very, very expensive governor contest where billionaire healthcare executive Rick Jackson narrowly trailed Trump-backed Lieutenant Governor Burt Jones on the Republican side. You also have Congressman Mike Collins going to a runoff against Derek Dooley, the candidate backed by Governor Brian Kemp. That's for the Republican U.S. Senate nomination to face off against incumbent Democrat John Ossoff. There was a bit of a surprise as a late-breaking push to elect Democratic-aligned candidates to the state Supreme Court saw both incumbents appointed by Republicans win, though one of them more narrowly than the other.
4: And what are your big takeaways from the results in these races?
15: Well, mainly a sign that Georgia's court races aren't as politicized as a state like, say, Wisconsin, and that the disparity could stem from voters picking one candidate who seemed more Democratic-coded in the technically nonpartisan race. Also, former Atlanta Mayor Keisha Lance Bottoms winning the Democratic governor's nod, even with some of the baggage from her one term in office, also says a lot about the primary electorate's thoughts. Big takeaway, though, Democratic enthusiasm. Overall, in Georgia, Democrats accounted for 53% of the vote compared to 45% for Republicans. That gap is going to be something to watch when looking at these key races in November.
16: Now, several other states held primaries yesterday. What are some of the highlights there?
15: Well, Alabama's governor's race will be between current U.S. Senator Tommy Tuberville, a Republican, against former U.S. Senator Doug Jones, a Democrat. Several of those U.S. House primaries in Alabama won't count, and there will be a special election in a few months where the state is reverting some districts to old lines more favorable to Republicans. That's because of last month's Supreme Court ruling gutting part of the Voting Rights Act. In Pennsylvania, several key matchups are set, as polls there suggest three Republican-held districts are basically toss-ups. And in many races around the country and up and down the ballot, the general election was basically yesterday, since there's so many uncontested elections and safe seats.
16: That's NPR's Stephen Fowler in Atlanta. Thank you, Stephen.
15: Thank you.
5: Join us to break down last night's results, and the part President Trump played is Jonah Goldberg. He is editor-in-chief of the conservative publication The Dispatch, and he's a senior fellow at the American Enterprise Institute. Jonah, I was just thinking how some of these primaries feel like a March Madness bracket to see which one advances to the next round. It seems pretty clear, though, that President Trump's grip on the Republican Party is pretty ironclad, though.
17: No, it definitely does. Instead of March Madness, I kind of think of that scene from The Dark Knight where the Joker breaks the pool cue and says, we're going to have tryouts, because he's forcing various Republicans to fight to the death just to prove their loyalty to him. And one of the things to keep in mind here is that Trump is losing political clout in the country with the median voter, right? He's unpopular. He's remarkably unpopular. He's losing support among Republicans. I mean, he's not, the median Republican still says they support him, though not on the economy. But he still has an outsized amount of support among Republicans willing to turn out for a primary. And that has always been his superpower, is the ability to pick people off in primaries, because the threat with all of the incumbency and gerrymandering and polarization in this country, the threat to reelection in very red places and very blue places is in the primary. Like, if you get the nomination, you're going to win. If John Cornyn had gotten the nomination in Texas, he would have won. If Massey had won in Kentucky, he would have won the general election, because these are very safe seats. And that's how Trump enforces discipline, is by threatening you at your only vulnerable spot, which is in primaries.
5: And any one of the candidates that got Trump's support, I mean, they're almost a lock at this point, aren't they?
17: Yeah, I mean, I bet you there's some testable propositions in some purplish places, but for the most part, yes. And again, it's not because Trump is wildly popular. It's just that if you have enough clout among the primary electorate, which is a very, very small part of the actual American electorate. I mean, one of the things that the political scientists will tell you is that the results of primaries are actually not very democratic. It's one of the reasons why we have more independents in this country than ever before. It's because the primaries produce candidates that are appealing to a very slim slice of the electorate, of the real base of the party. And then the normal voter is like, I hate these choices. And they don't want to align with either party. And so now independents outnumber both Republicans and Democrats, precisely because the primary system is messing things up so much.
5: Yeah. And despite the war in Iran, the economic situation, gas prices increasing, I mean, this continued support of Trump candidates, what does that say about a GOP voter right now?
17: Well, I mean, I think there are a lot of GOP voters who say that they support Trump because they don't want to give in to the critics and all of that. Where Trump has gotten, I'd say the original sin of his second term politically has been they came out of the gate assuming that the marginal voter who was torn in the 2024 election between Kamala Harris and Donald Trump was full on MAGA. You know, the Hispanic voter in southern Texas who voted Republican for the first time, the young African-American man in Ohio who voted Republican for the first time, when in fact most of those voters, those majority-making voters in those seven swing states, they were voting out of nostalgia for the pre-COVID economy of Trump's first term. And then Trump comes out of the gate with the mass deportation stuff and DOGE and all of these things. And these voters are like, this isn't what I voted for. Bring me the economy that I voted for. And that's why he's gotten into so much trouble, I think.
5: One more thing quickly. For the Republicans in Congress that weren't on the block this time around, what do you think that these results will mean for them if they want to oppose Trump in any way?
17: Oh, it's tough, right? By endorsing Paxton in Texas, Senate Republicans are furious. And by throwing Cassidy, the senator from Louisiana, under the bus, they're furious. So you actually could see more revolts.
5: Jonah Goldberg, editor-in-chief of The Dispatch. Jonah, thanks.
17: Thank you.
16: The IRS won't investigate the past tax returns of President Trump, his family, or his businesses. That's part of a settlement signed by acting Attorney General Todd Blanche, ending a lawsuit brought by the president against his own government. Blanche spent much of a Senate hearing Tuesday defending that settlement and its creation of a fund to pay people who claimed they were targets of politicized prosecutions. NPR's Ryan Lucas reports.
18: The nearly $1.8 billion pot of taxpayer money, dubbed the Anti-Weaponization Fund by the Justice Department, was created as part of a settlement agreement with President Trump, who in return dropped his lawsuit against the IRS over the leak of his tax returns. Democrats had blunt words for Blanche about the arrangement. Here's Maryland Senator Chris Van Hollen.
19: Mr. Attorney General, this is an outrageous, unprecedented slush fund that you set up.
18: And Washington Senator Patty Murray.
20: This is corruption that has never been more blatant or more bright spread. What is happening is you write the check, Trump and his cronies cash it, American taxpayers, who are already being whacked with high prices, are going to foot the bill.
18: Under the agreement, the fund will be administered by a 5-member commission who will decide who receives payouts and in what amount. 4 of the commissioners will be appointed by the attorney general, while a 5th will be appointed by the attorney general in consultation with Congress. President Trump can remove any commissioner at any time. In his testimony, Blanche defended the setup and said it was unusual but necessary.
19: There is an unprecedented nature of what we did yesterday in response to years and years of weaponization.
18: He pointed to the multiple indictments against President Trump after his first term in office, including the 2 federal cases against him for mishandling classified documents and attempting to overturn the results of the 2020 election. Blanche served as Trump's personal defense attorney in both of those cases. Democrats and a few Republicans pressed Blanche on who would be eligible for payments out of the fund. In response, Blanche said it's open to anyone who believes they were a victim of weaponization.
19: It's not limited to Republicans. It's not limited to Democrats. It's not limited to January 6 defendants. It's limited only by the term weaponization.
18: Under questioning, Blanche would not rule out potential payments to Trump campaign donors or January 6th Capitol rioters, including people convicted of violently assaulting police. Trump himself will not receive a direct payout from the fund, but the IRS is barred from pursuing any claims or actions against him, his family, or businesses, now or in the future. Ryan Lucas, NPR News, Washington.

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1: In many cities, big buildings are major sources of climate pollution. The mayor of Denver wants to change that.
3: We think we are standing what can be the future of energy in Denver, which is both pollution-free and affordable.
1: More on the ambitious plan to use water to heat and cool a cluster of buildings in the Mile High City. That's in about 10 minutes, plus a new report finds that global humanitarian aid is failing, with cuts from major donors like the U.S. and increased attacks on health workers further eroding the system. Those stories ahead this hour. Plus, meteorologist Lee Bourne in studio right at 8:45 with our forecast for Memorial Day weekend. And before that, though, sunny and breezy today with steadily warming temperatures for the rest of the work week and into a moderately hot holiday weekend.

0: on the next Fresh Air. How can a politician lie to the electorate and not face legal consequences? Even a lie as consequential as President Trump's claim that he won the 2020 election? In a new book, Andrew Weissman explains how we got here and suggests ways to hold politicians accountable. Weissman was the lead prosecutor in the Mueller investigation. Join us.
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2: 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I'm Leila Faldin.
3: And I'm A. Martinez. One of the signature voices here at NPR is stepping away from the mic.
4: From NPR and WBEZ Chicago, this is Wait, Wait, Don't Tell Me, the NPR News Quiz.
3: That is the buttery voice of Bill Curtis. And don't take my word for it. He'll tell you himself.
4: I'm the voice so rich, it makes you sign a prenup. I'm the voice so hot, the mic drops itself. I'm the voice so soothing, lullabies listen to me to fall asleep. I'm the man with the voice so smooth you could go curling on it.
5: You know, my favorite is, I'm Bill Curtis, the voice of your aunt's sexual awakening. Well, that roars.
3: Now, Bill Curtis is more than just a pretty voice. He spent decades as one of the most respected journalists in broadcasting. And now his final show with Wait, Wait will air this weekend. He joins us now. Bill, I must admit, because I am insecure, when I speak to someone with a voice like yours, I try to do 100 push-ups so I can get some bass in my voice. It sadly has not worked.
5: Well, you don't need it. You don't need it.
3: Okay, great, great. Thank you for lying to me right there. Bill, I'm sure a lot of people in America are sad that you're retiring. Are you sad?
5: Boy, it's mixed. I have loved Wait, Wait. It's been 12 years. What a wonderful thing to come at the end of your career, because you show up every week to 5 million listeners. The team and the writers, they're just as good as anything on Colbert or the others that are still working. So I enjoy it. On the other hand, you know, I'm coming up on 86 years old.
3: Oh, wow.
5: And so, you know, you kind of creak when you get out of bed.
3: But at least you're getting out of bed, Bill. I mean, that's...
5: Yeah.
3: What does it mean to you, though, to have, like, you know, we mentioned you've had a distinguished, long journalism career, but to end your career with a show like Wait, Wait, what does that do when you look back on everything you've done?
5: I love broadcasting. And it started when I was 16, as so many do. And I got a part-time job in my little town of Independence, Kansas. And I said, you know, I'm going to need experience in almost every aspect of this business. So I was a top 40 disc jockey. And it was at KTOP in Topeka. 1490 on the dial, home of the J. Jasmo Bop, the professor of college of knowledge, coming your way at midnight. And and then it actually started for me at age 26, my 60-year career, when I graduated from law school.
3: There was a tornado in 1966 that really was one of the first big gateways for you in journalism.
5: It changed my life. I mean, I had accepted a job in Wichita, Kansas with a trial firm, but I was having difficulty deciding between broadcasting and the law. And all of a sudden, filling in on my part-time job, I was standing in front of a camera when an F-5 comes into town.
6: Well, the east part of Topeka, it should be alerted. The entire city was alerted earlier.
5: I thought about cussing, crying, you know, with a bit of hysteria.
6: For God's sake, take cover.
3: Yeah, and Bill, you could hear in your voice, as much as you're reporting on this, you're part of the community. You're as worried as anyone else would be, even though you're reporting on things.
5: Well, the pressure of knowing you're going to save lives if you don't get them into the basement, that came from the gut. For God's sake, take cover.
3: You ended up in Chicago, right? And I know you got a lot of national attention with your reporting on the effects of Agent Orange among the troops in Vietnam. Tell us what came from that work.
5: First of all, the chemical companies were going by 40 years of research from farmers who used it out to clear the land and said, hey, we're fine. So the bottom line was that it was not trouble to humans. So I had to prove, drawing on my law degree and passing the bar, I had to prove that that was wrong. And I said, you know, if they were exposed to Agent Orange, we've got biological and chemical warfare violations and a big story.
7: The chemical was not expected to stay in the body for 10, 12 years after exposure. Chemical companies insisted it could not persist that long. But the VA found dioxin.
5: It sort of meant everything. It's the number one story that I can claim. So now 630,000 veterans have been compensated for their exposure to Agent Orange.
3: Now, you worked at CBS for about 30 years, then you started your own production company, and that turned out a number of documentary series for PBS, A&E Network, History Channel, CNBC. When Wait, Wait came into your life permanently, it was 2014, were you around, what, 74, 75 years old?
5: Yes.
3: Okay. That's around the time where most people start to think about retiring, if not already retired. So what made you say, okay, I will be part of this show?
5: You know what happened? I filled in for Carl Kasell when he retired. The first time the audience laughed at something I said, I was hooked. I mean, it just took one. And I'm still not the stand-up comic, but I'm the guy who shouldn't be there. I'm like the banker, you know, that tells a joke that shouldn't be funny.
3: Now, one of the things that you're known for on Wait, Wait, you read most of a limerick and then someone else has to complete it. So it's your turn, Bill. Are you ready for this limerick that you must complete?
5: Please.
3: Okay. Your career's at the end of a steep stairwell. It's hard to believe you and Sagal paired well. We'll miss your rich voice, and while it's nobody's choice, it's time to bid you a fond
5: farewell.
3: There you go.
5: Farewell.
3: That is Bill Curtis. This week, NPR stations will air his final regular appearance as the announcer on Wait, Wait, Don't Tell Me. Bill, we are going to miss hearing your voice. Thank you for everything.
5: Well, it's a joy to talk with you. It's been great. This is NPR News.
8: Special education teachers are in short supply all over the country. 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
12: Live from NPR News in Washington, I'm Windsor Johnston. President Trump is traveling to Connecticut at this hour. He's set to deliver the commencement address at the U.S. Coast Guard Academy in New London. As he was boarding Air Force One, reporters questioned him about the war in Iran.
13: We're going to give this one shot. I'm in no hurry. You never think, oh, the midterms, I'm in a hurry. I'm in no hurry. Ideally, I'd like to see a few people killed as opposed to a lot.
14: We can do it either way, but I'd like to see a few people killed.
12: Trump says he's now giving Tehran 2 or 3 days to reach a deal, maybe a week. Lawmakers in South Carolina have advanced a new congressional map as part of the president's effort to help the GOP win the midterm elections. South Carolina Public Radio's Gavin Jackson reports.
15: The vote to pass the redistricting map came largely along party lines in the heavily Republican state house after Democrats slowed it down with amendments and even required the clerk to read the long bill entirely aloud. The proposal would make it easier for Republicans to win the state's one House seat held by a Democrat, longtime Congressman Jim Clyburn. The other 6 House seats are already held by Republicans. The map now goes to the Senate, which will likely send it to a hearing, one of the few opportunities for public input in this expedited process over the past 2 weeks. The full Senate is expected to start debate on Thursday. For NPR News, I'm Gavin Jackson in Columbia, South Carolina.
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10: Good morning. It is 8:31. I'm Bree Burkett with Arizona Public Radio News in Flagstaff. The Greater Chaco Cultural Landscape in northern Arizona and New Mexico made the list of America's most endangered historic places. The National Trust for Historic Preservation released the annual ranking today ahead of America's 250th anniversary. The Great Chaco Cultural Landscape spans Arizona, New Mexico, Colorado, and Utah. It's the homeland of ancestral Pueblo people and sacred to several indigenous nations. The area has faced threats from development and energy policy decisions for years. The Trust says the picks focus on the promise of equality with other sites, including Nevada's Stewart Indian School and Stonewall National Monument in New York City. Each site will receive a $25,000 grant to highlight its connection to equality and address ongoing threats. Arizona Public Service customers rallied against a proposed 14% rate hike outside the Arizona Corporation Commission office this week. The commission started hearings on the plan Monday. KJZZ reports that protesters objected to an increase caused by data centers moving into the state. They argued that the facilities require significant investments, which could leave customers with higher monthly bills. The plan, though, includes a 45% increase for data centers and other extra-large energy users to prevent residential and small business customers from subsidizing them. APS says the general increase is necessary due to rising infrastructure costs. The hearings will continue through June, with the commission set to vote in December. This is KNAU.
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10: 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Denver is trying something a little more green. That story ahead, plus meteorologist Lee Bourne in studio in about 15 minutes with our weekend weather forecast.
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3: 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I'm Amy Martinez in Culver City, California.
2: And I'm Leila Faldel in Washington. Former Congressman Barney Frank, the liberal icon and gay rights pioneer from Massachusetts, has died. Frank was 86 and passed away at his home in Ogunquit, Maine, where he'd been receiving hospice care for congestive heart failure. Reporter Adam Riley from member station GBH had one of the last interviews with Frank, and he joins me now. Good morning, Adam.
17: Good morning.
2: So what did Frank say when you spoke to him just a few weeks ago?
17: Well, Frank was known throughout his career as a very bright, very funny, and very argumentative person. True to form, when I spoke with him, one of the things he wanted to do was press a political argument. He has a new book coming out in September called The Hard Path to Unity, Why We Must reform the left to rescue democracy. Excuse me. The core of his argument is that the left wing of the Democratic Party has become too intransigent. And he argues that there are certain litmus tests. Excuse me. I apologize. I'm losing breath.
2: No, that's fine. Go ahead.
17: He argues that there are certain litmus tests on issues like the environment and immigration and trans rights, and that if Democrats don't do exactly what the left wants them to on these issues, they are rejected by progressives. Frank has a very different theory of political change. He thinks big changes are possible, like same-sex marriage, but years of activism are required to get enough buy-in so that those changes can be made and remain durable. I'm sorry, I've completely lost my voice.
2: Well,
17: I apologize
2: that's fine.
17: So much.
2: That's what, let's try to get through this. Take a moment. I wonder if he was reflective about his legacy when you spoke with him.
17: He was. He was actually both very funny and thoughtful on this topic. When I asked him what he was proudest of when it comes to his time in public life, he took a deep breath and he said, I am proudest of the fact that I've learned through long experience with the media and others not to answer that question. What I've done doesn't speak for itself, and too bad. But he also spoke at length about his advocacy for gay rights, personally and professionally. When I asked him if he would redo any part of his life, if he could, he said, without missing a beat, I would have come out earlier. He also likened his political career to surfing, which is a passion of Frank's husband, Jim Reddy. As Frank put it to me, you can't single-handedly make the waves that lead to political change, but when they're cresting, you can ride them. Frank told me he came along at basically the most propitious time in American history to be an advocate for gay rights. There were so many things when he was getting started, he pointed out, that gay people couldn't do. They couldn't join the army. They couldn't get a security clearance. Gay people were even formally barred from immigrating to or just visiting the United States. And by the time Frank was done, he pointed out, all those prohibitions had been reversed.
2: And Barney Frank was a part of that. Adam, how will he be remembered?
17: I think his legacy is going to be twofold. He will be remembered, no doubt, as a gay rights pioneer. He was the first member of Congress to voluntarily come out, which he did in 1987, the first member of Congress to marry a member of the same sex. He played a key role in ending Don't Ask, Don't Tell. But he'll also be remembered for crafting some incredibly important legislation, including, first and foremost, the Dodd-Frank Wall Street Reform and Consumer Protection Act, which he co-authored with Senator Chris Dodd after the massive financial crisis of 2008 to rein in the financial industry.
2: That's GBH reporter Adam Riley. Thank you for your time. Thank you for this.
18: In many cities, the biggest source of climate pollution is buildings. It can take a lot of fossil fuels to heat and cool office towers and convention centers. 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
19: The inside of the Cherokee boiler plant is kind of gross. It's a cavernous space with rattling pipes, asbestos, and all sorts of critters.
20: It looks like a good place for a rave or potentially a horror movie.
19: That's Denver Mayor Mike Johnston. Where others see a carcinogenic relic, the mayor sees potential.
20: We think we are standing what can be the future of energy in Denver, which is both pollution-free and affordable.
19: The city's idea is to use water to heat and cool a cluster of buildings in downtown Denver. Eventually, no fossil fuels required. Right now, many of those buildings are heated by a steam system first built in 1880. At the time, it was a marvel and allowed the city to grow.
20: But it's clear this is not going to carry us for the next 100 years, not just on its technology, but on its impact on the environment.
19: Today, that old steam system is super leaky and really expensive. It burns tons of natural gas, which contributes to climate change. The city believes it can both save money and meet its climate goals by turning its old networks into something new.
21: It does give you this sense of possibility for the future.
19: Elizabeth Babcock directs the city's climate office. She says Denver can use its old piping to run water in a loop to downtown buildings. That water is used as a source of energy for heat pumps. As any climate nerd will tell you, heat pump technology can kind of do it all. They are a super efficient way of heating and cooling buildings, Babcock says.
21: So basically, heat pumps can move heat wherever you need it. If you need to heat your building, it's moving heat into. If you need to cool your building, it's moving heat out. And you can pull that heat from any source. So in this case, we're pulling it out of water using water source heat pumps.
19: Water will move from building to building, flowing in a giant underground loop. One key here, this allows the buildings to share heat and energy with each other. Denver's network, called an ambient loop, does require some outside energy. At first, that'll come from natural gas and renewables. But eventually, Denver hopes to get off of fossil fuels entirely. They'll dig hundreds of geothermal boreholes to use energy from the earth for its loop. They'll also tap into another renewable resource. It's a source of heat that is technically clean.
0: I wouldn't say sewage is hot, but it is. It's warmer than you would expect because we use a lot of hot water in our day-to-day activities. Washing dishes, washing laundry, taking hot showers.
19: Dan Friedman is the Director of Tech and Innovation at Metro Water Recovery, the city's wastewater utility. He says right now, that wastewater is treated and dumped into the South Platte River, but it's still warm. That isn't great for the river's health, and it's a waste of energy. Instead, the city wants to siphon off some of that heat for the downtown loop. Back at the boiler plant, the mayor envisions a future where a chunk of downtown is heated and cooled with that combination of sewage heat, geothermal energy, and renewables.
20: If you can come to one of the most bustling, vibrant downtowns in the world and discover any one of those buildings is heated and cooled by water, that is a breakthrough for the city, I think a breakthrough for the country.
19: The city is starting small. By next year, just a few buildings will be on a version of the loop. In 10 years, though, it may be much more. For NPR News, I'm Ishan Takor in Denver.
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22: Stardate, May 20th. The moon lines up with the twins of Gemini this evening, the stars Pollux and Castor. Pollux is the brighter twin and is closer to the moon. The brilliant planet Jupiter is to the lower right of the moon. Gemini has been around for thousands of years. Its roots trace back to ancient Babylon, as do those of many other constellations. All of them were recorded in one of the most important works of astronomy in the ancient world. Known as the Almagest, it was written by Claudius Ptolemy around the year 150. Ptolemy studied many fields, including astronomy, astrology, geology, and music theory. The Almagest is perhaps his most famous work. In it, he recorded the positions of 1,000 stars and included details on the motions of the sun, moon, and planets. He also discussed everything from eclipses to the length of the year. The book listed 48 constellations that were visible from northern skies, Gemini among them. The constellations weren't given any borders, just the regions of the sky in which they appeared, and some barren regions weren't part of any constellation. Over the centuries, astronomers shifted things around some, and they created constellations for southern skies as well. Finally, in 1930, they created an official list of 88 constellations. Each one was given precise borders. That gave every star a home, its own address in the universe. Today's program was made possible by Mercer Caverns in Calaveras County in California's historic gold country. More information at mercercaverns.net. For the McDonald Observatory, I'm Billy Henry.
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10: 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It is 8:46 on this Wednesday, May 20th. I'm Bree Burkett in studio with meteorologist Lee Bourne. Good morning, Lee.
7: Good morning, Bree.
10: I made the foolish mistake of wearing sandals into work this morning.
7: And
10: it was below freezing.
7: Yeah, well, you should know better. it was a cold morning out there this morning. We did have a hard freeze here in Flagstaff at Pulliam Airport. It was 27 degrees. That means, you know, even some of the more cold-lying locations, Baderville, I'm sure temperatures we're down into the low 20s, and it's, you know, that time of year where you get a little tricked into thinking maybe it's time to just get all the plants out there, which, you know, I've already done as well.
10: Same.
7: You just got to maybe take some precautions to protect them. You know, the average low temperature for us this time of year in Flagstaff is in the mid-30s, although if we're talking about growing season, our average last freeze date for us here in Flagstaff during the spring is May 21st. So
10: we're
7: right here in the pocket for some of our last freezes. We've had a freeze yesterday morning, this morning, probably maybe for some of the colder locations tomorrow morning, but we're kind of moving away from that. We can obviously see rando freezes well into June. The date of our average last frost temperatures of 30, 31, 32 goes all the way into, I think, June 10th for us here in Flagstaff. So, you know, tricky having a green thumb here in the high desert.
10: We're at that weird time of year where really there's nothing happening until monsoon starts. It's just dry and hot, and that's the trend for the next couple weeks.
7: Yeah, if it keeps up like this, I don't know how I'm going to keep a job. There's not a lot of need for a weatherman this
10: time of
7: year.
10: You have to tell us
7: year.
10: How warm
7: it's
10: it is.
7: It's super quiet. It comes with the territory. It's the driest and sleepiest kind of time of the year here, and we're in it. And it's, you know, for another 6 weeks or so until the monsoon. Dry time of year and a windy time of year. Fortunately, we don't have a lot of wind in the forecast in our near future. There's going to be some windy days next week. Not a lot of moisture, which we don't really expect this time of year. So, yeah, the forecast for us here, you know, we just talked about the cold mornings, and we have these huge daily temperature variations. This morning, today in Flagstaff, as we mentioned, 27 degrees. We have a high temperature forecast this afternoon of around 70. So we're seeing these temperature variations between our low and high temperatures, 40-plus degrees, kind of a high desert phenomena. It comes with this time of year. And you know, we did have a little bit of a cool down here with the cold front that moved through Sunday night, early week. We've seen high temperatures running just below average for this time of year for the last few days. Today, they returned to near average, as we've been talking about in the forecast. It's just a steady warm-up for us here right through a quiet forecast. So today, temperatures, after several days of being cool, return to near normal for this time of year. Mountain locations back into the 70s, and let me see this forecast sheet from you, Bree.
10: You don't have all the numbers memorized.
7: Is the bottom line, and I will continue to steadily warm up, moving right into Memorial Day weekend, which looks pretty quiet. And, you know, like you've been saying, moderately hot. We'll call it borderline hot. High temperatures running into the weekend following today, where we're at near average, you know, 5-8 degrees above average for this time of year as we move into Memorial Day weekend. There is slight chances for rain showers and mountain thunderstorms on Memorial Day Monday. There is a very weak subtropical area, low pressure moving in with marginal amounts of moisture. We could see a few sprinkles across the region on Memorial Day Monday. Not enough to ruin anybody's time, I don't think.
10: Memorial Day always seems to mark the unofficial start of summer. Is it here?
7: Well, you know,
10: Monday.
7: Summer, you know, oddly enough, is kind of bookended by two fairly solemn holidays of Memorial Day and Labor Day. And yeah, summer is definitely officially here. You know, we talk about meteorological summer being June 1st, just a few days away. Memorial Day kind of kicks it off. Memorial Day is a little bit early this time of year. And, you know, just a great time to, you know, remember those who gave the ultimate sacrifice for all this great life that we have. And, yep, in summertime, you know, it's beyond just a season. It's an attitude. Got to get, you know, those summertime vibes going. It's right around the corner.
8: Right. And most of Northern Arizona has already implemented or will implement fire restrictions stage one.
7: Right. And obviously we are super dry out there. And stage one fire restrictions go into place just in the nick of

0: are super dry out there. And stage one fire restrictions go into place just in the nick of time as everybody's going to be out there enjoying our forest. But we have to always remember to be fire wise out there during this super sketchy time of year.
1: That was KNAU meteorologist Lee Bourne. Thanks, Lee. The 1A is up next on KNAU News Talk with a return to music on Classical KNAU. It's 8:51.
2: It's Morning Edition from NPR News. I'm Leila Fadel.
3: And I'm A. Martinez. The head of the World Health Organization said today that the risk of the Ebola outbreak spreading around the world is low, but the risk in the Democratic Republic of Congo and Uganda is high. Aid groups are scrambling to respond, and a new report finds that the global aid system that they are a part of is failing to address many crises. NPR global health correspondent Fatma Tanis is here. So how is the aid system failing?
4: The bottom line, A, is the authors say the humanitarian system was created in a different reality post-World War II, and it's no longer fit for purpose today. This report comes from the Lancet Commission on Health and the Johns Hopkins Center for Humanitarian Health. I spoke with its author, Paul Spiegel, and he says the aid sector has essentially become this big business where politics, power, money, and prestige are the drivers. It's fragmented, under-resourced, and politicized.
5: While it's done a lot of good, it really has lost, I think, its purpose of meaning to serve people affected from conflict and forced displacement from around the world.
4: The system is no longer meeting the needs of the people it's meant to serve and needs reform, he says.
3: So how do they come to that conclusion?
4: So over the past 2 years, the commission conducted hundreds of interviews. With recipients of aid, they found that many people were not able to differentiate between all the various NGOs and the United Nations agencies, and largely felt that their needs were not being met. In talking to humanitarian workers, they found this sense that public and private donors were dictating where the money should go, and it was less about what the actual needs were. There's also a lot of inequality, Spiegel says. For example, he says the aid that Ukrainian refugees received in the Ukraine war was a lot more compared to what Syrian refugees received when they were displaced.
3: And the U.S. and other wealthy nations seem to be cutting aid.
4: Yes, and that factors here because Spiegel says, you know, the overall flux in the system right now means there's actually a once-in-a-generation opportunity to drastically reform the way humanitarian aid is done. And this report suggests things like shifting the power of decision-making from the donors to affected communities, making sure people are helped equally, and that the money is flowing based on need, not politics. Now, on the other hand, the cuts have aid groups reeling and reacting right now instead of being able to come up with new strategies, he says.
3: Now, I know the United States has historically been a leader in global aid, but what's its role now?
4: The U.S. is still the largest funder of aid, even after all these cuts. So it still has influence. And in the past 6 months, we've seen the administration sort of backtrack from its initial stance of dismantling the foreign aid system. Its new stated vision for aid is more accountability, more money going to people rather than organizations. And Spiegel says that's a good thing. But he says the U.S. is still contributing to some of the system failures, such as politicizing aid. The administration is handpicking which countries get to have aid, and it's largely left out places like Yemen, Afghanistan, and Somalia, where millions of people are in dire need.
3: You know, earlier, I mentioned the Ebola outbreak in the DRC. How does this report suggest aid comes into play in a situation like that?
4: So Spiegel and other experts say that to effectively control an outbreak, it's key to have empowered local systems. Right now, there's a lack of supplies in the DRC. Clinics are waiting for help to come from the outside. And Spiegel says in a better system, the ability of local officials to detect the outbreak sooner and manage it on their own would be much stronger.
3: That's NPR global health correspondent Fatma Tanis. Thanks a lot.
4: Thank you.
6: A crumbling church in far west Texas has sat empty for more than 70 years. El Corazon Sagrado Church was built by farm workers in 1915. It was a spiritual sanctuary for people on both sides of the U.S.-Mexico border. Now, it's been named one of the most endangered historic sites in the country. NPR's Netta Ulaby reports.
7: Volunteers in Ruidoso, Texas, have been working to save this church for years, even posting a video on social media about restoring its original bell. But the church lies in the path of the U.S. border wall's proposed expansion. That put it on the annual list of most endangered places from the National

0: Trust for Historic Preservation. For the first time in nearly 40 years, the list has a theme: places honoring the idea that all people are created equal.
1: So we chose 11 sites where that idea was kind of worked out in practice.
0: Carol Quillen runs the National Trust. Her organization is currently suing President Trump's administration to halt construction of the White House ballroom. The White House is not on the new list of most endangered places, but other historic sites touched by the administration are.
2: Gay power!
0: Like New York City's Stonewall National Monument. The 1969 uprising there was a major milestone for LGBTQ rights, as dramatically depicted in the 2015 movie Stonewall. In February, the National Park Service removed a rainbow flag from the site. It was restored, Quillen says, after a legal battle.
1: And then you have the President's House in Philadelphia, a place where the first president of the United States lived and also enslaved 9 individuals, 2 of whom seized their freedom from the first president.
0: The National Park Service removed several exhibitions there about enslaved people earlier this year, sparking an ongoing legal battle.
1: And one of the ways that you can lose a site is through erasure. What happened there is gradually forgotten or intentionally erased.
0: Many of the sites on this year's list are endangered due to neglect or development, Quillen says, like one in California that was notorious during World War II.
1: Tule Lake, which was a segregation center where Japanese Americans who actually demanded their right to freedom of speech were incarcerated in a maximum security prison and threatened with deportation, and some of whom were deported and their citizenship was stripped.
0: Now Tule Lake is a national monument. But the National Trust says only a small portion is protected, with much of the rest threatened by a proposed airfield fence. Other sites on this year's endangered list include the oldest surviving Quaker meeting house in Massachusetts and a hotel in Montgomery, Alabama that served Black Americans in the days of Jim Crow. All need significant restoration. And all, says Carol Quillen, exemplify self-determination and commitment to equality.
1: To me, that's the best of the United States. We are at our best when we recognize that individuals have stood up for these things, and it's our job to stand up for these things that we say we believe in.
0: To commemorate the 250th anniversary of the Declaration of Independence, the National Trust is, for the first time, giving each endangered site a direct grant of $25,000. Netta Ulipi, NPR News.
3: 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I'm Leila Fadel.
4: And I'm A. Martinez.
5: 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The Prescott National Forest hosts monthly volunteer invasive weed pulling events on the Bradshaw Ranger District through October. Events are held on the fourth Thursday of each month from 9 to noon, and more information is available at 928-606-0154.
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7: We're more than 2.5 months into a war that President promised would last weeks. There's still no deal, no clear victory, and no end in sight. From WAMU and NPR in Washington, this is 1A. Hi, I'm Todd Zwillick in for Jen White. Today on 1A, how is the war in Iran rewriting the power map in the Middle East? which countries are coming out stronger, and how are people across the region thinking about it all? Greg Hallstrom is with us in studio. He's the Middle East correspondent at The Economist. He's based in Dubai, and in 15 years on the beat, he's covered everything from the Arab Spring protests to the aftermath of the October 7th attacks. He's here to answer your questions. What do you want to know about the war in Iran? Email us 1A@WAMU.org. Greg Hallstrom, right after these headlines.
3: Live from NPR News in Washington, I'm Windsor Johnston. Several candidates backed by President Trump scored victories in yesterday's Republican primaries, reinforcing the president's influence within the GOP ahead of the November midterms. NPR's Domenico Montanaro reports one of the most closely watched races was in Kentucky, where Congressman Tom Massey lost to a Trump-endorsed challenger.
4: Trump is on something of a revenge tour. The latest casualty, Congressman Thomas Massie of Kentucky. He lost to a Trump-backed challenger by about 10 points Tuesday night, and he saw tens of millions of dollars spent against him. In fact, it was the most expensive House primary in history, with $33 million spent on TV ads. Massie was a thorn in Trump's side, helping force the release of millions of pages of the Epstein files, for example. Now he joins a list of perceived political enemies that Trump has gone after, often successfully, in GOP primaries. But while Trump has proven his strength with the Republican base, general elections are a different story, and that'll likely put Republican candidates in swing districts in tough positions this fall. Domenico Montanaro, NPR News, Washington.
3: President Trump says he's in no hurry to make a deal with Iran. NPR's Franco Ordonez says a state of limbo surrounds any negotiations.
8: The threat the U.S. could strike this weekend speaks to the uncertainty some former officials like Mona Yacoubian, who is now at the Center for Strategic and International Studies, say is turning into a, quote, frozen conflict that could extend for months.
9: The bigger fear is also just that there is no resolution. Or there's a resolution that leads to Iran's retaining de facto control over the Strait of Hormuz and Iran being able to continue to be disruptive.
8: She called that a kind of half solution where Trump's constant threats and the potential retaliation impair any real movement toward economic repair or economic growth. Franco Ordonez, NPR News.
3: Target stores are enjoying a sales bump. NPR's Scott Horsley reports the discount chain is one of several big retailers reporting earnings this week.
10: Target reported a jump in sales during the most recent quarter and raised its outlook for the rest of the year. The discount retailer says it saw increased demand in all categories, including groceries, beauty products, and general merchandise. Bond yields have pulled back a bit after hitting multi-year highs on Tuesday. Crude oil prices have also softened, but retail gasoline prices continue to climb. AAA says the average price of regular gas rose a little more than 2 cents a gallon overnight. Scott Horsley, NPR News, Washington.
3: Former Massachusetts Congressman Barney Frank has died at the age of 86. Frank was one of the first openly gay members of Congress. He helped shape the landmark Dodd-Frank financial reform law after the 2008 financial crisis. This is NPR News. Samsung workers in South Korea are threatening a large-scale strike over pay and working conditions. The union represents tens of thousands of employees at Samsung Electronics, the company's largest division. Union leaders say negotiations with management have stalled after months of talks. A strike could disrupt production of semiconductors and consumer electronics at a critical time for the global tech industry. A new book about truth in the age of AI contains fake quotes that were generated by artificial intelligence. NPR's Jeff Brumfield has more.
11: The book is called The Future of Truth. According to its website, it explores how artificial intelligence is poised to replace human complexity with, quote, catastrophic robotic certainty. Robotic certainty appears to have been catastrophic for the book's author, Steven Rosenbaum. He used AI to help write the book, only to have it make up false quotes by prominent journalists and academics. That's according to the New York Times, which broke the story. In a statement to NPR, Rosenbaum said the misattributions were unintentional. If this serves as a warning about the risks of AI-assisted research and verification, he said in his statement, that is why I wrote the book. He says the quotes will be fixed in future editions. Jeff Brumfield, NPR News.
12: Commuters on the Long Island Railroad continue to face residual delays after a three-day strike. Crews are working to fully restore normal service following this week's tentative contract agreement between the railroad and union workers. This is NPR News in Washington.
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7: I'm Todd Zwillick. Today on 1A, Donald Trump's war in Iran. A war the president promised would last just weeks is now in its third month, and the ripple effects are rocking the global economy. The Strait of Hormuz still closed to most ships. Neither Iran nor the U.S. nor Israel look ready for a peace deal right now. Iran's Air Force and Navy are severely damaged, but recent intelligence reports say the regime has control of more missiles and more weapon systems than the Trump administration has acknowledged, and that Iran is taking advantage of the ceasefire possibly to rearm. This week, more threats from the president and more step-downs, a familiar pattern from the commander-in-chief as financial markets show deep anxiety that the war may not end anytime soon. On Wednesday, President Trump said he's giving Iran one more chance.
15: We'd have to open the strait. That would open immediately. So we're going to give this one shot. I'm in no hurry. You never think, oh, the midterms, I'm in a hurry. I'm in no hurry. I just, ideally, I'd like to see a few people killed as opposed to a lot. We can do it either way, but I'd like to see a few people killed.
7: Meanwhile, Iranians are living under a blockade. Gulf states are absorbing the shock of Iranian missiles and of economic uncertainty. What does the Middle East look like from here? Who wins? Who loses? What happens to American influence in a region it just turned upside down? Greg Kallstrom has covered the Middle East for more than 15 years, reporting on a lot of its big events firsthand, from revolutionary Egypt in 2011 to Israel and Gaza after October 7th. He's been in bases in Beirut, Cairo, and Tel Aviv. Today, he's based in Dubai for The Economist, where he's the Middle East correspondent. He's also author of the book, How Long Will Israel Survive? The Threat from Within. And you know him because he's a frequent guest on our Friday International News Roundup. And since Greg is in Washington on a reporting trip, we wanted to get him in studio with us to catch up on the war and the repercussions. Greg, great to see you.
16: Nice to be here in person.
7: Glad that you're here. We hear you over the line all the time, usually from Dubai, and we're glad that you're here with us today.
16: Better than being on the other end of a Zoom connection.
7: Especially during this time of war and questions that so many Americans have. We want to hear from you. What questions do you have about what's going on in the Middle East and what it all means for the rest of the world? Maybe you have questions for Greg about how the region has changed during this, during his time as Middle East correspondent, during this war, other conflicts he's covered. You can email us 1A@WAMU.org. Greg, we'll get to a lot of the details. The war started at the end of February. It's now mid-May. What does the war look like to you now?
16: It looks like, on the one hand, no one is eager to go another round, right? Donald Trump has made this very clear. He'll take any excuse, no matter how flimsy, to avoid another round of fighting. He did it most recently this week, saying he had spoken to the leaders of three Gulf countries, and they talked him down from another planned round of strikes. Now, when you talk to diplomats from those Gulf countries, they will say, we didn't realize there was another round of strikes coming so imminently, and we don't think there's been as much progress towards a deal as Donald Trump claims, but that's the justification.
7: Yeah, so that justification this week, three Gulf leaders, Saudi Arabia, other ones called me, asked me not to do strikes. Is there any evidence that's even true? I ask because this familiar pattern, stark threats, ending your civilization, the bombs are going to fly, only to step down at the last minute. It's been over and over, and now I think at least the third or fourth time. The claim that Middle Eastern, that GCC countries reached out and said, please don't, is there any evidence that's true?
16: So some of them are reaching out now in general and saying, please don't go another round. They're worried about further Iranian attacks on their economies and their infrastructure. And particularly now for the Saudis, we're getting close to Hajj, to the annual pilgrimage to Mecca. About 2 million people are going to converge on Mecca next week. And the Saudis really don't want the resumption of a war that could, you know, disrupt the pilgrimage, leave pilgrims stranded in the kingdom. So they have been telling the administration, don't resume fighting. But do I think they did it earlier this week the way Trump described? And do I think they told Trump, we're making good progress towards a deal, so just give diplomacy another chance? I don't believe that. Mm. Because again, when you ask them, they say there hasn't really been progress.
7: It had the feeling of the guy in the bar fight, just hold me back, hold me back.
16: Exactly.
7: Right? And his friends, hold me back.
16: Exactly. And earlier, you know, last month it was Pakistan who was holding him back. Now it's the Gulf states who are holding him back. Who knows who it's going to be next time. He clearly doesn't want to do it. And yet the longer this stalemate goes on and the longer we go without a deal between America and Iran, the more it may start to look inevitable. At some point, Trump is going to try militarily to break this impasse.
7: Especially because the world and Iran have probably priced in the step downs now, right? I mean, we're in round four of this.
16: And we're not seeing the changes in energy markets that we used to see. When he did this a month ago, 6 weeks ago, it was a very predictable pattern. Oil prices would go up. Trump would say something conciliatory.
7: Or bond prices would spike.
16: And then he would say, actually, no, we're close to a deal. The strait's going to be reopened and oil prices would come back down. None of that is really registering anymore in the markets because, as you say, they've sort of priced in these weekly tacos, these weekly Trump chickening out routines. And meanwhile, you still have physical shortages in energy markets, and that is starting to outweigh whatever jawboning the White House is doing.
7: Trump said earlier today, I think on the tarmac, this is a paraphrase, Netanyahu will do whatever I tell him to do in response to a reporter's question. How much influence do people like Mohammed bin Salman of Saudi Arabia or Benjamin Netanyahu have over Trump's actions now?
16: I think the Gulf states are discovering they have less influence than they thought they did a few months ago. You go back right around this time last year, Trump was in Saudi Arabia talking about how the era of American interventionist war in the Middle East was over. And then the Saudi crown prince came here in November and was very well received at the White House. And the Saudis and others in the Gulf thought, you know, Trump is on the same page with us. We don't want conflict in the region. We want to focus on economic development. Clearly, that was not the case. Trump initiated a conflict in the region. And I think for the Israelis, there was a feeling that, you know, they managed to bring him along with this. They played a huge role in getting Trump to initiate this war in the first place in February. But Netanyahu would really like to go another round. He would like the fighting to continue. And so far, he's been unsuccessful in convincing Trump to do that.
7: Well, ever since, Trump has been painting the war in Iran as a resounding success, despite the Strait of Hormuz being closed and the attendant prices around the world. He's been saying the same thing for weeks. Here he is on May 11th.
17: We're going to have a complete victory. We've already, in theory, had a complete victory from the military standpoint. The military, look, their Navy is dead. They have 150, they had 159 ships. Right now they have zero, other than the little speedboats that go around that got taken out 8 a day by us.
7: President posted AI-generated pictures on Truth Social. Iranian ships labeled Obama and Biden doing great. Iranian ships labeled Trump at the bottom of the sea. The Pentagon has released metrics of 30,000 attacks. How significant are these numbers of ships sunk, targets hit? I ask it because it was a little bit before my time. This is precisely what the Pentagon did in Vietnam. KIA numbers, strike numbers as metrics of success. And now history proves what a lie it all was. It didn't mean we were winning.
16: And that's exactly what comes to mind for me when I hear these briefings, those body counts during the Vietnam era. They're correct about the number of ships that they've sunk or Iranian planes that they've destroyed. But the Iranian Navy, the Navy that the Americans have been bombing, the Iranians didn't really use that to wage war. Some of the old destroyers and frigates, these are decades old in many cases, naval vessels that the Iranians aren't using and haven't been using to close the Strait of Hormuz, to attack commercial shipping. Same thing with their air force. Most of the planes in this air force come from the Shah's era. They predate the revolution in 1979. So this was not an air force that the Iranians were ever going to use to launch airstrikes on their neighbors or get into dogfights with the U.S. Air Force. Meanwhile, the things that Iran is using effectively in this war, its drones, its short-range ballistic and cruise missiles, these fast attack boats that Trump derides that they're using to harass shipping in the Persian Gulf, those things are still intact. They've been degraded, certainly. They don't have as many missiles as they did 3 months ago, but they still have the capability to use those things to wage the sort of asymmetric war that we're seeing them wage.
18: How are regular everyday Iranians living now? They're under a blockade, dueling blockade. Strait of Hormuz closed, at least selectively closed by Iran, as we know. American blockade on the Iranian coast and all shipping. That can have a strangulating effect on daily life, in addition to sanctions that have been in place for decades.
16: And I'll caveat this by saying it's hard to know how people are living because the internet has been shut down in Iran for the better part of 3 months now. So you're relying on fragmentary conversations with people who have VPNs or who have spoken to their relatives there. It is having a real impact on ordinary people. Inflation in Iran was about 50% even before the war. The currency had lost something like 98% of its value over the past few years. They were in a deep economic crisis. This is making things worse. Food prices are going up. People are saying, you know, I couldn't afford meat before the war. Now I can't even afford chicken. Basic essentials are getting much more expensive. The war itself has caused widespread economic damage, which has potentially put as many as 1 million Iranians out of work, again, in a country where unemployment was quite high to begin with. So, yes, the blockade hasn't yet compelled the regime to make the sorts of political concessions that Trump wants, but it is having a very serious impact, I think, on people's daily lives.
18: And if Iranians are fed up with high meat prices, high prices overall, they can't make ends meet, the option of taking to the streets to protest, well, they got that message earlier in the year already, didn't they?
16: Exactly. And this is not a moment, even if you wanted to protest and take that risk that I might be killed the way thousands of people were in protests earlier this year, you're not going to do that in the middle of a war. So as long as this conflict is going on, I don't think there's any prospect for civil unrest in Iran.
18: We're spending the hour with Greg Karlstrom. He's longtime Middle East correspondent for The Economist, also author of How Long Will Israel Survive? The Threat from Within. We're going to take a break. Coming up, how has the Middle East changed in the 15 years since the optimistic start of Arab Spring protests? What is life like around the Gulf now? And your questions and comments for Greg Karlstrom. Stick with us. I'm Todd Zwillick. This is 1A from WAMU and NPR.

0: Good morning. 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
1: The Trump administration has started paying out the $166 billion it owes in tariff refunds. Started. 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
2: 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It was already deposited.
1: I'm Kai Rizdahl. 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
6: It's 1A. Welcome back. I'm Todd Zwillick. We're talking about the U.S. and Israel's war in Iran and how it's changing the power dynamics in the Middle East. Greg Karlstrom is with me for the hour in studio. Greg is the Economist Middle East correspondent and a frequent guest on our Friday International Roundup. Mark asks, has the war accomplished any of President Trump's stated goals?
7: He has so many stated goals that, I mean, at some point it will accomplish one of them.
6: Pick one.
7: Listen, let's go through the list. Has it toppled the regime? No, it hasn't. Has it freed the Iranian people, which he said on day one in that speech that he gave it was meant to do? No, it hasn't done that. Has it compelled Iran to make significant concessions around its nuclear program? No, it hasn't yet done that. Has it compelled Iran to change its foreign policy, to stop supporting proxy groups in the region, or eradicated its missile arsenal? Hasn't done that either. So what you're left with are these very narrow, almost silly metrics around the Navy and the Air Force and the things that we were talking about a few minutes ago. Trump has pointed to those things as goals. His ministers have pointed to them as goals as well. Yes, it's accomplished those things. But the big strategic aims, the things you would think a superpower would want to set out to do in this war? No, it hasn't accomplished.
6: It's remarkable that we've reverted to the very topic of the Pentagon Papers, the biggest story probably of the waning of the Vietnam era, that and My Lai. The lie of the Pentagon Papers was that the Pentagon and the White House were telling America it was winning using metrics, and it never was.
7: Yep. And you hear that from Marco Rubio, from Pete Hegseth. I mean, they have tried to be really on message about this Navy, Air Force, et cetera, using those as barometers for success, and they're not.
6: Well, we've been getting lots of questions on a similar theme. One listener from the 1A Text Club says, why don't Arab countries do something about Iran instead of the U.S. and Israel do it? A similar question from another listener. Arab countries must have known for years that Iran was a bad actor, both on the world stage and in the area. Why don't they do anything to try to contain Iran? And we got this from John in North Carolina similarly. Knowing what we know about Iran and their sponsoring of terrorism, what options did we have? I only wish the U.N. would have been more behind this war too. So support from John for the idea that Iran is a bad actor and had to be reined in one way or the other. I think that would be the Netanyahu argument given voice to right there. But a lot of people want to know, why don't the Gulf countries take care of their neighborhood?
7: And they recognized Iran as a bad actor too for many, many years. I mean, they have seen Iran as their main geopolitical threat rival in the region. They have watched Iran sponsor militias from Hezbollah in Lebanon to various militias in Iraq, prop up the Assad regime in Syria. So they certainly recognize that Iran is a destabilizing force in the Middle East. Why don't they do anything about it? I think it comes from a position of weakness and fear on their part, because they have always been worried about overt conflict with Iran, what that might mean for their own economic models, which are based on free trade, which are based on making themselves attractive places for businesses, for expatriates to live. And we've seen over the past few months what overt conflict looks like. It looks like missiles and drones raining down on cities across the Gulf, which is having a real impact on business, on the individual decisions that expats are making about, you know, is this still a safe place for me to live, to do business, to be with my family? That was always the worst case scenario for Gulf countries. That's why they didn't do anything directly about Iran, and now they're living that worst case scenario.
8: Well, we've been hearing from lots and lots of 1A listeners. We got this note over the text club. Is this the same never-ending story, but with some new players? Does anyone care about the individuals and families across the world whose lives are being taken or ruined by the horrific price of war? It seems chances for intelligent solutions have been scrapped for the sake of misplaced ego and greed. Greg Karlstrom, you've been covering the Middle East since 2010, just as the Arab Spring started. That was the wave of pro-democracy protests, uprising, armed rebellions swept across the Middle East and North Africa. There was a lot of hope in those days that some of the region's authoritarian regimes would fall and that green shoots of democracy would sprout up. I think that's the spring part of Arab Spring. Take us back in time a little bit. What stands out in your memory from those years as you look back over this war?
7: I think what stands out from then and what's so different now is it was a moment when you felt like the Arab countries in the Middle East, the Arab populations in the Middle East, were trying to exert some agency, right? Were trying to take control of how their countries were governed, how their countries were run. And so it was this hopeful moment, because after decades of dictatorship, people were demanding political change, and it felt like they were trying to take charge in Egypt and Libya and Syria. And obviously, much of that went sour in the years to come, sometimes due to external intervention, interference, sometimes due to internal dynamics. But you contrast that with today, and you feel like all of the Arab countries in the Middle East are bystanders at this point. There are decisions that are being made in Washington, Jerusalem, and Tehran that are determining the fate of the region right now. And if you are in the Gulf, you're hostage to those decisions. Even the Gulf countries, which had thought, you know, they found a way to sit out the wars of the region. They were going to focus on economic development. They were going to have close security ties with the Americans, do a bit of strategic hedging. They thought that would keep them safely out of the wars that swept the rest of the region. And here we are now. Their security guarantor is the one that initiated a war in the region. So even for them, they've become bystanders.
8: We've seen brutal civil war in Syria, another in Yemen that Saudi Arabia, of course, was deeply involved in, the October 7th attacks and the Israel-Hamas war that ensued in Gaza. Now, of course, the United States war along with Israel in Iran. How do you feel like your beat has changed across all of those conflicts and even outside of just conflict?
7: Well, it's become all conflict the past few years is one way it's certainly changed. But I think also the inaccessibility of many of these conflicts now. During the Arab Spring, the revolutions and wars of 15 years ago, you could go to most of these places and cover them on the ground as a journalist. You know, I was in Tahrir Square when the Egyptian Revolution happened. You could go to Libya, to Syria, to Bahrain and experience it and cover it firsthand and speak to people. The wars of the past few years, Gaza, unless you're going on an embed with the Israeli army, you cannot enter Gaza. And when you go in with the Israeli army, you don't meet a single Palestinian the whole time that you're there. So you're getting a very skewed view of what's going on in Gaza. Lebanon, there are parts of southern Lebanon that are really difficult to access for any journalist, particularly for foreign journalists. Iran, very few of us are able to get visas to go there. And so you're covering these wars that are reshaping the region, but you're doing it remotely, because it's just physically not possible to go to the places where these are taking place.
8: What do you think are the most important stories the mainstream media is missing. I mean, bureau after bureau of American outlets have pulled back from the Middle East, pulled back from the whole world, of course. What kinds of stories across these conflicts do you think Americans are missing?
7: I think the economic angle to this current war and sort of the ripple effects that we're going to see from it, we don't know quite how it's going to play out yet. It's too early to say, but these consequences are going to be with us for some time to come. If you go back to the first Gulf War in 1990, 1991, when Iraq invaded Kuwait and then America expelled it from Kuwait, what happened after that war? You saw hundreds of thousands of migrant workers across the Gulf countries who were either thrown out because they had their governments had sided with Saddam Hussein, or they had to leave because of an economic downturn in the Gulf. And what followed from that were recessions and economic downturns across the Arab world, right? So one invasion of one small country in the Gulf had ripple effects across the Middle East. And I think what we're seeing now, the tens of thousands at least of migrant workers who have lost their jobs over the past few months, the knock-on effects of higher energy costs and what that means for populations in Southeast Asia or in Africa or in other places, I think it's going to be years until we can really assess the full scope of the damage, the economic fallout from this.
8: As you look over the last 15 years of your career, Dubai, Cairo, Tel Aviv, other places, you just mentioned these days it's all about conflict. It's really all about war. It's horribly depressing to hear that, but I think it's right. Who stands out to you? What person that you've talked to? What family that you've covered? I mean, you've met people that Americans will never meet. Who stands out to you that you've talked to?
7: I mean, I think when you go back over the past few years, you know, you cover a region for long enough and it becomes personal, right? It's not just the story that you're covering. It's a place that you live in. My wife is Lebanese from the region. So, you know, even family now in the region. But, you know, I think the past few years, you think about the number of people that you met prior to all of these wars who have been impacted by it, from, you know, a friend who lived in southern Israel whose kibbutz was attacked on October 7th and spent the day hiding with his family in a shelter, not sure if they were going to live or die, to people that I met, friends and acquaintances in Gaza over the years, many of whom now have either been displaced by the war, they're in Egypt or further afield, some of whom have been killed. Same story in southern Lebanon. You know, you spend all of this time meeting people and building these contacts across the region, and then everything is sort of reshaped in a very short span of time.
8: Can you do the job without therapy? I mean, don't answer a personal question about your healthcare, but you know what I mean. I've met so many journalists similarly situated to you in a region just riven by conflict, human cost after human cost after human cost, getting to know people who are in the crossfire on all sides of this conflict, and the toll that it takes on people's ability to keep their journalistic distance, it's harrowing.
7: It is. At the same time, I mean, you constantly remind yourself that you can leave, right? That, you know, I mean, I'm here now. I can jump on a plane and come to the States and be here for a couple of weeks anytime I want. And you have a luxury that the people who live in this region, who are from this region, don't have. And that makes it very different, I think, to deal with.
8: We're talking to Greg Karlstrom, the Middle East correspondent from The Economist. I'm Todd Zwillick. You're listening to 1A. Well, Greg, let's talk about Israel. Israel sees Iran and its proxies like Hezbollah and Hamas as existential threats. I think there's plenty of evidence that they are existential threats in a sense. Right now, Israel's fighting all three at once. Clearly, you've decided that this is the moment. Why has Israel chosen this time, post October 7th, to go at its top three enemies all at once? Why now?
7: Well, the cynical argument that you hear from some Israelis is that everything comes down to domestic politics in Israel, and we are getting close to an election. The Knesset might dissolve itself today, in which case you're going to have an election in about 3 months' time. But even if they don't do that by late October, early November, there has to be a new election. And Benjamin Netanyahu, the prime minister, is not going into that election in the place that he thought he would be in. When the war started with Iran, he thought it was going to be a resounding success and that he could then dissolve the parliament early, call an election and say, I defeated our greatest enemy in the region. That's my re-election campaign, right? Instead, we are bogged down in this months-long conflict. So there is a piece here that is about domestic politics in Israel, but there's also a piece of it that is about all of the ceasefires of the past couple of years have been entirely inconclusive. The one that ended the war with Lebanon was meant to see the Lebanese army deploy in the south and exert control there and start disarming Hezbollah. That hasn't happened. The ceasefire in Gaza, this 20-point plan that Trump pushed through in October, again, disarmament of Hamas, that has not happened. Reconstruction of Gaza, all of the hopeful forward-looking stuff that was in there has not happened. And so nothing has been resolved. And so these wars never really ended. They were paused, but they never really ended. And we're seeing now that they can flare up again at any moment.
9: Israel safer now than it was on October 6th?
7: I mean, if you ask the Israeli government, they will say, yes, I'm not sure. I believe that. I mean, you can say in sort of very narrow terms, yes, it is. Hamas is a shell of what it used to be. It is significantly weakened. It cannot carry out an attack on the scale of October 7th right now, and it will be unable to do so, I think, for many years to come. Hezbollah in Lebanon, more resilient than the Israelis thought, but again, diminished. And we've seen Iran battered as well, and we don't know what the future is going to look like for Iran. And I think some of the predictions that Iran is going to emerge from this war strengthened may prove incorrect. So in that sense, maybe you could make an argument that Israel is safer than it was. But Israel is also now incredibly isolated in the world. There is a deep well of anger in the Middle East directed at Israel that wasn't there, I would say, on October 6th. You look at the debate in this country and the way both the MAGA right and the progressive left and a growing share of Americans in the middle disapprove of Israel's conduct and sympathize with the Palestinians more than Israelis in many recent polls, that's going to have long-term implications for Israel's security. So in the long run, if you win some wars in the moment, but you jeopardize your relationship both in your immediate neighborhood and with your closest ally, does that make you safer? I'm not sure it does.
9: Well, we got this text from a member of the 1A Text Club. I'm fascinated by the alliance of some Gulf states with Israel against Iran. Now, the UAE, the United Arab Emirates, has closer ties with diplomatic relations with Israel now. One leading theory of Hamas's timing and especially viciously violent nature of October 7th was to derail imminent normalization between Israel and Saudi Arabia. Tell us more about Israel's relationship with Gulf Arab states and how they're evolving, where they stand.
7: So they were close to that normalization, I think, on October 6th, 2023. The Saudis were very interested in doing a deal. The deal would have been more about what Saudi Arabia was going to get from America, from the Biden administration, than what it was going to get from Israel. But they saw a strategic value in normalizing relations with Israel. Things are much more complicated now. Israel's standing in the Arab world has obviously plummeted because of this scorched earth campaign that killed 70,000 people in Gaza. And then in the Gulf, there is also a level of frustration with Israel now because they feel as if Israel dragged Donald Trump into this war, right? Like they were the ones who sold Donald Trump on going to war with Iran. I don't think that's quite fair. I think Trump has agency here, and we should certainly blame him for it as well. But there's anger directed at Israel in the Gulf because of that.
9: If Hamas and by extension Iran wanted to isolate Israel away from Saudi Arabia and away from normalization, it's a home run. It's a home run.
7: For now, but let's see how this ends. You know, if there's a new Israeli government, if the war with Iran comes to a close, and then someone who is not Bibi Netanyahu is the next Israeli prime minister and is willing to make some diplomatic gestures towards the Palestinians and towards other countries in the region, you could imagine in a few years the Saudis getting to a point where they do that normalization deal anyway. It's not impossible at this point. It's been delayed, but I wouldn't say it's been derailed.
9: Many, many chapters to be written. Greg Karlstrom is joining us for the hour, Middle East correspondent for The Economist. Still to come, more with Greg on what it's like covering a region shaped by war. And we'll talk about America's changing role in the Middle East. We'll also talk about China. Stick with us. I'm Todd Zwillick. This is 1A.

0: 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How can a politician lie to the electorate and not face legal consequences? Even a lie as consequential as President Trump's claim that he won the 2020 election? In a new book, Andrew Weissman explains how we got here and suggests ways to hold politicians accountable. Weissman was the lead prosecutor in the Mueller investigation. Join us.
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2: From Arizona Public Radio on the campus of Northern Arizona University, I'm meteorologist Lee Bourne. A chilly start to the morning will lead to a seasonably warm afternoon. Flagstaff Pulliam Airport this morning, low temperature 27 degrees. Afternoon high forecast of 69, a daily temperature variation of 42 degrees. Page, look for a high near 76 today. Prescott 78, Cholo forecasting 73, Kingman 83. Sunset this evening 7:28. Steadily warmer in a Memorial Day weekend ahead.
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5: Welcome back. It's 1A. I'm Todd Zwillick. Back to our conversation in just a moment. But first, a word on tomorrow's show. For more than a decade, test scores show that K-12 students across America were struggling with reading and math. It's become known as the learning recession, and the pandemic only made it worse. But new data show that in a handful of states, test scores are actually going up. Next time on 1A, we're going to look at the factors that led to learning loss and changes in states and school districts helping students achieve more. And we want to hear from you, especially if you're an educator of K-12 students. What changes has your state or school district made to improve students' performance, skills like reading and math? You can call us 855-236-1A1A. Or if you're a parent, what strategies have helped your child improve their reading and math skills? 855-236-1212. Or you can leave a message with our app, 1A Vox Pop, and we'll share your questions and stories here on the show tomorrow. Let's get back to the conflict in Iran, talking about the Middle East with Greg Karlstrom, correspondent for The Economist. Greg, we got this question. We were talking about the relationship between United Arab Emirates, Saudi Arabia, Israel, possible normalization. One listener writes, does the UAE have regrets over improved relations with Israel?
6: I don't think the government in Abu Dhabi has those regrets. I think they have made a very clear choice that they are going all in on this strategic relationship, and they want to deepen it, and they see Israel as an important ally in their fight against Iran, and they see it as a sort of crucial partner in the region. Now, are there dissenting voices in the UAE? Are there officials in other Emirates, for example, or ordinary Emirati citizens who think that it was a mistake to align themselves so closely with Israel, and who think that, you know, they're now being attacked as intensively as they are because of that alignment with Israel? Yes, there is that debate going on within Emirati society, but I would say the government, no, does not have any regrets about it.
5: John in Michigan emails this: why doesn't anybody talk about the real underlying problem that Israel has with Iran? It's Palestinians. If Israel had a real, fair, permanent peace agreement with Palestinians, Iran would have no basis for their opposition to Israel. Is that true, Greg?
6: I think Iran might find a basis for continued opposition. I mean, listen, a settlement with the Palestinians would go a long way towards giving us a more peaceful Middle East. But this is a deeply ideological regime in Tehran that since 1979 has made the basis of its foreign policy death to America, death to Israel, right? Hostility towards those two countries is woven into the DNA of the Iranian
5: existential,
6: government.
5: In it's other existential. Words, Palestinians notwithstanding.
6: Yeah, and I don't think they would drop that, even if there was a two-state solution tomorrow.
5: Would Hamas?
6: Hamas, I think, would be more pragmatic about this than the Iranians would. I mean, I think for the Palestinians at the end of the day, if you gave them a fair settlement, there would be, including militant groups in the Palestinian territories, that might be willing to go along with that. There would also be spoilers. I mean, Hamas was a spoiler during the Oslo process 30 years ago. Maybe they wouldn't be the spoiler this time, and some other group would pop up and try to play that role. So that always happens.
5: Well, you've lived in Beirut, as I mentioned, Tel Aviv, today in Dubai, right? Across the region. What do you think Americans miss in the nuance of how they understand this region? What do Americans not understand about Israeli attitudes, Palestinian attitudes, attitudes across the GCC, people's real lives? We're at such a distance.
6: I think it's a region where when you look at it from a distance, you get the impression that everyone is deeply ideological, right? That everyone belongs to a cause. And, you know, if you look at a country like Lebanon, which is this diverse, complicated country, you know, so often when I hear people talk about it in Washington, you get the feeling that, you know, they think all Lebanese are either sort of partisans of Hezbollah and deeply aligned with Hezbollah, or, you know, sort of Zionist Lebanese who just want to make a deal with the Israelis and live in peace. And actually, most people just want to have a normal life and make a decent living and provide for their families the same way people do anywhere else. And people are more complicated than being reduced to a cause. You know, I know Lebanese who are horrified at what Israel has done in Gaza and in Lebanon over the past few years, who also want to make a deal with Israel at the same time, and they can hold these opposing ideas in their heads.
7: We got this message from a member of our text club. After decades of international effort, endless diplomacy, multiple wars, trillions of dollars in military and humanitarian aid, is the Middle East any more safe, more secure, more peaceful, more prosperous? If not, is it time to simply back away and let the region solve or not solve its own problems?
6: It's not safer. And you can draw a line from, you know, what's happening today back to the invasion of Iraq in 2003, which removed Iran's main state adversary, Saddam Hussein, which cleared the way for Iran to sink its hooks into Iraq and to expand its influence further across the Middle East. You know, part of the reason why Iran is able to do what it's doing now, is able to orchestrate thousands of drone attacks on Gulf countries, is a direct result of the U.S. invasion of Iraq in 2003 and the chaos that it unleashed there. So you can make an argument that everything America has done for the past couple of decades has contributed to making the region less safe. But at the same time, if America picks up and leaves tomorrow and decides it's not going to get involved, it's not going to send weapons to anyone, it's going to withdraw its troops from the region, that's not a magical solution that makes everything better. This idea that there will be regional solutions for regional problems, I think, is a bit naive, because so many of the countries in the region disagree with each other, are at odds with each other. I think you're likely to just see continued, it'll be different conflict, but it'll be continued conflict.
7: And I wanted to dig into that a little bit, because, you know, elsewhere in the world, we're seeing the rise, at least rhetorically, of the idea of the middle powers, right? The United States is backing away from its superpower role. China is ascendant, but of course, China doesn't have NATO. Canada, France, Germany, go down the list, say we're middle powers. We will start to band together and chart our own course. Is there a middle power scenario in the Gulf states? Is Saudi Arabia a new middle power that will start to calculate its own path, knowing that the security guarantor of the Persian Gulf just started a war along with the regional hegemon, which is Israel?
6: So I think there are two things going on, particularly for the Gulf countries. One is, because they now have these doubts about their security guarantor, they are looking for middle powers to align themselves with. So Saudi Arabia is trying to double down on this defense pact they signed with Pakistan last year. Qatar is increasing defense relations with Turkey. The UAE is working very closely with South Korea right now on defense. Everyone wants the Europeans to get more involved. They can't replace America with any one of these countries, but they're trying to diversify so that they're not entirely dependent on America. And then I think for the Gulf countries themselves, yes, they also want to act more like middle powers in their own right, where they can chart an independent foreign policy, foreign policy independent of America. The problem, again, though, is they don't agree on what that foreign policy should be. I mean, right before the war, the biggest story in the Middle East was about Saudi Arabia and the UAE and the disagreements that they were having in Yemen and Sudan and elsewhere in the region.
7: Saudi Arabia was making some independent progress with Iran at the time.
6: Right. They were trying diplomatic efforts before the war started. They had initiated this détente 2023, I think it was, early 2023, that China helped to broker. So they were trying to dial down tensions, not very successfully, I think, even before the war. But so they are trying to do their own thing, the Gulf states now. But so long as they are at cross purposes, I don't think that's the foundation for a stable regional order. If Saudi Arabia and the UAE are not on the same page about what they want, it's very hard to see how you're going to have that as the basis for a stable Middle East.
7: So you mentioned China as a broker between Iran and Saudi Arabia before this latest war started. Let's talk about China a little bit. President Trump, of course, was just in Beijing last week. And so much of the focus of that summit wasn't about farmers or rare earth minerals, really. It became about the war and what China might be able to do to help move its client, Iran, to ship more oil or reopen the strait. What stood out to you about the dynamic at that summit between Trump and Xi, between the Americans and the Chinese, and how China's playing it?
6: Well, I think what stood out is, I mean, first, the power imbalance that on the issue of Iran, the fact that Trump was essentially the supplicant coming to Beijing, begging the Chinese government to bail him out of this mess that he himself created.
7: Trump said over and over and over again, I don't need their help. I don't need their help. I don't need any favors. I don't need their help. And after a minute or two, you're starting to think, gee, do you need their help?
6: Right. If you need to deny it that strenuously, it starts to look like you do. And then the position that China took, I mean, they cannot restrain America, right? This is not Suez in 1956, where America told Britain and France, knock it off, you're not invading Egypt anymore. China can't restrain Egypt, can't restrain America in that way. And they didn't try to do that. They also didn't try to do anything vis-a-vis Iran. I mean, they would like the Strait of Hormuz to be open, but they're not leaning on the Iranians to do that. And I'm not sure they have the power to dictate terms to the Iranians. So what are they doing? They're sitting back and they're letting America suffer all of the consequences of this war, the enormous blow to its global standing, its prestige, its military prowess. They're letting America bear all of those consequences. And that's going to ultimately redound, I think, to China's benefit, because in a few years, it'll be able to say, look, we're the stable one here. The Americans are the erratic superpower that caused the global energy crisis. We're the stable ones here. And so they're not interrupting their enemy when he's making a mistake.
7: I was going to say, if your adversary is messing up, don't interrupt.
6: Exactly.
7: That's Greg Karlstrom, Middle East correspondent for The Economist, spending the hour with us on America, Israel, Iran, the Persian Gulf, and the Middle East. I'm Todd Zwillick. You're listening to

0: America, Israel, Iran, the Persian Gulf, and the Middle East. I'm Todd Zwillick. You're listening to 1A. What do you think China is learning about its ambitions in Taiwan from watching America, watching this conflict?
1: I think that's one of the interesting side questions to this. I mean, we've seen two examples now in the past few years of a great power trying to invade a lesser power and not having much success with it. First Russia in Ukraine and now the United States in Iran. And what China would try to do in Taiwan, okay, in some ways it's an easier conflict, right? Because it is a much smaller landmass, because it doesn't have the capabilities to cause the sort of global economic disruption, or global energy disruption, I should say, that we're seeing Iran do. But in some ways it's harder, because the idea would be to conquer and hold territory, not just to effect political change, but to actually occupy the island and bend it to your will. And so I think that might give them pause, seeing how difficult even this sort of less ambitious war has been for the United States in Iran. If I were a Chinese strategist, that might give me some pause, even if at the same time, I'm watching the Americans burn through all of the standoff munitions and air defenses and other things that might be useful to, in the defense of Taiwan in a future conflict.
0: Well, we're getting close to the end of the hour. Let's wrap up sort of where we started in the Gulf. Greg, let's just say, I mean, the president says the war is going to be over very soon. Let's say he's right. Let's say the war ends tomorrow, some kind of deal. What does the Persian Gulf look like going forward? The balance of power and what leaders, emirs, crown princes, and ayatollahs tell themselves about the balance of power in their region and who calls the shots.
1: So the first thing is, even if the war ends tomorrow, the disruptions that the war has caused will be with us for months, if not years to come. Gulf states are going to need to spend billions of dollars repairing energy infrastructure, getting everything back online, resuming exports. The economic damage to them is quite real. And so there's going to be a prolonged downturn, I think, in the Gulf compared to where we would have been before the war. There are going to be some difficult conversations around a couple of issues. One is resilience in the Gulf. How do we bypass the Strait of Hormuz to make sure that the Iranians can't do this to us again in a future war? So building new pipelines, laying in a rail system maybe so that you can deliver goods on one end of the Gulf and then ship them by rail instead of having to bring everything in.
2: Lawrence of Arabia.
1: I see. Yeah. So that's one thing. And I think on that, you throw enough money at the problem and you can probably make some progress there. Security is a harder conversation, right? Because again, they're looking to diversify their security partners, but you cannot replace America with the likes of Pakistan and Turkey and South Korea. There's just not enough heft there. And so they're going to need to figure out what the relationship with America looks like going forward. How close do you want to be to the Trump administration, to the United States? How much can you trust America in the future? I don't think they have an answer yet.
0: Well, Robert Kagan at the Brookings Institution wrote this about Iran. I think it's instructive and something interesting for us to close out with. He says, the power to close or control the flow of ships through the strait is greater and more immediate than the theoretical power of Iran's nuclear program. This leverage will allow the leaders in Tehran to force nations to lift sanctions and normalize relations or face penalties. Israel will find itself more isolated than ever as Iran grows richer, rearms, and preserves its options to go nuclear in the future. Robert Kagan is envisioning an empowered Iran from this war, not a weakened Iran.
1: And I think it's premature to predict that. I mean, a lot of people are talking about that right now. And I think part of the reason why is because everything gets filtered through the lens of Donald Trump, right? And he has gone about this in such a shambolic way over the wishes of the American people and America's allies that you're so angry at him that you think this is somehow going to benefit Iran. I'm not sure that it does in the long term. I think this is still a regime that is loathed by the majority of its people, that doesn't have any answers for the desires and aspirations of the Iranian people. And even if you give it some sanctions relief, it's still going to be in a deep economic hole, and it's going to be a very badly governed country that, as we saw with these protests a few months ago. So I think there's a scenario here where, yes, this ends badly for America and its reputation around the world and for the global economy, but it ends badly for Iran as well.
0: Well, one listener wants to know, Greg, what gives you hope for the future of the Middle East and its place on the world stage after watching all this?

0: That's a difficult question to answer after the past few years. But again, I think the idea that for so many people, they just want to put this behind them. The last few years have been so horrific for so many people in the region. You do start to hear conversations about what a more peaceful Middle East might look like and ways to move forward from this. It's not going to happen in the short term, but I think particularly younger people who have grown up amidst this since the Arab Spring 15 years ago, there is a desire to turn the page.
1: We look forward to that possibility, that hope, and we look forward to you covering it, Greg, and for continuing to be a friend of the show, a friend of 1A. You hear Greg all the time on the International News Roundup. There's a reason for that. You just spent the hour with him, and you know why we love to have him on the air with us and with you so often. Greg Karlstrom of The Economist, thank you so much.
0: Thanks for having me.
1: Remember, text is a great way to reach us. 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Today's producer was Claire Muffson, and this program comes to you from WAMU, part of American University in Washington, distributed by NPR. I'm Todd Zwillick. We'll talk more soon. This is 1A.

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1: 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We'll explore how next time on 1A.

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3: Environmental and public health experts want less coal. President Trump wants much, much more. And he's making it happen. From WAMU and NPR in Washington, this is 1A. Hi, I'm Todd Zwillick in for Jen White. Today on 1A.
4: I call it beautiful, clean coal. I tell my people never use the word coal unless you put beautiful, clean before it.
3: How the Trump administration is trying to revamp the coal industry, from a marketing push to rebrand the dirtiest fossil fuel to policies promoting coal plants and weakening health and environmental rules. We talk through the latest push from the administration to keep the coal industry afloat and the consequences. More toxic mercury, more black lung disease. We sit down with one former coal miner who's pushing for more protections. Get in touch, 1A at WAMU.org.
5: Live from NPR News in Washington, I'm Windsor Johnston. The Justice Department is expected to unseal charges today against former Cuban President Raul Castro. They're tied to the 1996 shootdown of two civilian planes flown by a Miami-based exile group. Ahead of the expected announcement, Secretary of State Marco Rubio issued a message marking Cuban Independence Day. NPR's Ada Peralta reports from Miami.
6: Secretary of State Marco Rubio says Cuba is suffering not because of a U.S. blockade, but because their government has placed the good of a few insiders ahead of the good of the Cuban people. Rubio said the only thing in the way of a better future for Cuba is the people who control their country. If owning your own business and having the right to vote is possible outside Cuba, he said, why is it not possible for you inside Cuba? Rubio spoke as the Justice Department prepared to announce an indictment against former Cuban President Raul Castro. Cuba has said the U.S. is simply trying to justify an illegal and inhumane military intervention against Cuba. Ada Peralta, NPR News, Miami.
5: President Trump is delivering the commencement address at the U.S. Coast Guard Academy in Connecticut today. During his speech, Trump again pointed to the war in Iran.
7: Everything's gone. Their Navy's gone. Their Air Force is gone. Just about everything. The only question is, do we go and finish it up, or are they going to be signing a document? Let's see what happens.
5: Trump says Tehran is now facing a choice between reaching an agreement with the U.S. or risking further action. Two police officers who helped defend the U.S. Capitol during the January 6th insurrection are suing over a new $1.7 billion settlement fund. The officers want to block anyone involved in the riot from receiving money through the program, which compensates people claiming they were politically targeted by prosecutors. The NAACP is calling on black athletes to withhold support from public universities in states that are rolling back voting rights. NPR's Kristen Wright reports the request comes after a U.S. Supreme Court decision that weakened the Voting Rights Act.
8: The NAACP is urging black athletes who are being recruited by public universities in states weakening the power of black voters to not commit to going to those schools until those state governments restore fair congressional maps. The civil rights group is targeting eight states in the South, where major college football and basketball programs made up of mostly black players rake in big money. The NAACP is also asking college athletes to elevate the issue and call on leaders to speak out against racial redistricting. It's also urging alumni, donors, and fans to withhold financial support. Several Republican-led states are racing to redraw congressional districts in an effort to flip seats, effectively diluting black voting power. Kristen Wright, NPR News.
5: This is NPR. The World Health Organization says the Ebola outbreak in the Democratic Republic of Congo and neighboring Uganda is spreading rapidly. Nearly 600 suspected cases have been reported, and at least 139 deaths are under investigation. One American aid worker who was treating patients in Congo has tested positive and was evacuated for treatment in Germany. The National Trust for Historic Places has just released its annual list of the most endangered sites in the United States. NPR's Netta Ulaby reports.
9: The list of 11 places has a theme, honoring the idea that all people are created equal. It includes the oldest Quaker meeting house in Massachusetts and a few sites that have been affected by President Trump's administration, including the President's House in Philadelphia, where the National Park Service removed some information about enslaved people there. National Trust President Carol Quillen calls that historical erasure.
10: That's a threat to preservation that we're also interested in protesting.
9: The National Trust is currently suing the Trump administration over its construction of a ballroom on White House grounds. Netta Ulaby, NPR News.
5: A fast-moving wildfire near Simi Valley, California, has forced thousands of people to evacuate their homes. The fire started Monday in Ventura County and has burned more than 1,600 acres. Authorities say at least one home has been destroyed and several neighborhoods remain under evacuation orders. On Wall Street, the Dow is up 490 points. I'm Windsor Johnston, NPR News in Washington.
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3: This is 1A. I'm Todd Zwillick in for Jen White. President Trump has made himself the undisputed champion of coal. In fact, a coal industry group even presented the president with a trophy at the White House at an event earlier this year. It was during an announcement by the president ordering the Defense Department to purchase billions of dollars of power from coal plants.
12: Today, we're taking historic action to help American workers, miners, families, and consumers. We're ending Joe Biden's war on beautiful, clean coal once and for all. And it wasn't just Biden, it was Obama, and it were others. But we're doing the exact opposite.
3: It was just the latest in a long list of moves by the Trump administration to revive the coal industry, including using emergency orders to keep coal plants from closing and weakening pollution regulations. Coal production of all types has been way down over the past two decades. Employment in the coal mining industry is a shadow of what it once was, down 92% over the last century. Still, the administration pushes to keep the lights on for coal, and the impacts on the environment and on human health are increasingly clear after dropping for the most part since 2018. Mercury emissions from coal-fired plants are now on the rise again. And recent data from the American College of Chest Physicians shows that deaths from black lung, a disease associated with industrialization in America in the early 20th century, are also now up. Here in the studio with me is Amanda Levin. She's the Director of Policy Analysis at the Natural Resources Defense Council. That's a nonprofit environmental group. Amanda, thanks for being here.
13: Thank you for having me.
3: Also joining us from Wisconsin is Hannah Northey, a reporter covering the intersection of mining, environmental policy, and politics at E&E News by Politico. Hannah, welcome.
14: Thank you.
3: And we're already hearing from you.
15: Hi, my name's Tom. I'm from Nashville, Tennessee. My wife, whole family's from West Virginia. She has relatives who build coal-fired plants and live in them. So here's my take on coal. Leave it in the ground. Let's put the stake through the heart of the coal industry once and for all, and let's get back on track with renewables.
3: You can add your voice to this conversation. If you live in a community where the coal industry is present, how have you been affected? What are your thoughts on the administration's push for more coal in America? You can email us 1A@WAMU.org. Amanda, we'll talk about the consequences of the Trump administration's campaign to revive coal. What is the state of U.S. coal right now?
13: So coal has been on decline for the last two decades. And despite the Trump administration's actions in the last year, that isn't going to change. Coal's issues are not regulatory or political. They're purely economic. We have a coal fleet that is aging. It's old, inefficient, and it just cannot compete in the markets today. It is too expensive, and utilities, states want to close these coal plants, not because of their pollution necessarily, but rather because it adds money to the cost of our electricity and makes it more expensive to meet our growing electricity demand.
3: And this has been apparent for how long? I mean, the industry has been in decline for decades.
13: Yes. So just to put it into perspective, 20 years ago, coal provided about half of all electricity in the United States. Last year, that is down to 16%. And wind and solar power actually now produce more electricity on the grid every year than coal does.
3: Hannah, we're going to talk more about the administration's moves to keep coal plants open in just a moment. Beyond that, talk us through some of the other moves the Trump administration has made to boost the coal industry.
14: Well, like you heard before, President Trump has really tried to clean the image, the public image of coal, often talking about beautiful, clean coal. And that's happening across the administration. You know, we've seen things like the coaly mascot, right? Like a little lump of a cartoon coal that's there to teach people about reclamation. But some of the—
3: It's like something out of The Simpsons.
14: Yeah, a little bit with a hard hat. but one, so like on the very first day of his second term, he signed an order that declared a national energy emergency, right? And that sort of set in motion these various other policies for ordering coal plants to stay open on the grounds of this emergency. And that was just one policy. As you mentioned, he also ordered the Pentagon to enter into purchase power agreements for coal-fired power. The different agencies have doled out millions of dollars to revamp or revitalize this aging fleet of coal plants that we have in the states. And then he's also done a lot to try and juice the mining sector, right? Like that one executive order that he signed, which was all about reviving the coal sector, lifted a ban on leasing in the Powder River Basin, which is where we have a lot of the production across Wyoming and Montana of coal that is used, thermal coal that's used to feed these power plants across the nation. So just so many different levers that he's pushed.
3: Brian in Detroit emailed to say clean coal is oxymoronic. It's created by moronic marketeers and politicians. Hannah, why is the president so motivated to keep the coal industry alive? I mean, Amanda was clear, the economics are not in coal's favor. That was apparent long before Donald Trump came on the scene. So why is he all about this?
14: Well, I think we've seen this messaging for a long time during his first term, including, I mean, it's part of the constituency that's very important to him. It's part of the American energy dominance messaging. So it's part of the messaging. It's part of the politics. And I think that what he's trying to do is reverse the economic headwinds that we're talking about here, right? Like he's trying to force these coal plants to continue operating. He's trying to create a market. Like, hey, let's have the Pentagon be that market. Let's have the military installations use coal. And so I think he's trying to change that. But for him, I think it's messaging, it's politics, and it's a popular message that he's trying to save blue-collar jobs.
3: Well, on Thursday, the Environmental Protection Agency announced that it will allow coal-fired power plants to release toxic wastewater, including heavy metals, into American waterways. A previous rule required plants to test and to treat their wastewater, though the majority of those plants weren't complying even with that rule. The EPA Administrator Lee Zeldin said this in a statement. He said, the AI and data center revolution is creating an electricity and baseload power demand that cannot be met under the overly restrictive policies
16: of past administrations. That was the justification for allowing poison water back into American waterways. Amanda, talk us through the environmental regulations that have been weakened under the Trump administration to boost this particular industry.
13: Yes. So the Environmental Protection Agency has started to roll back a number of regulations that would have required coal plants to have stricter limits to control both their toxic air pollution, like their mercury emissions, but also to regulate and put stricter controls on their wastewater and their other toxic waste that is created when you burn these coal tons. And what we see is this continued argument that it's necessary to support clean, reliable power, but that's just not the case. No one is building new coal plants. As we just discussed, these coal plants have been decreasing in their generation and use just due to economics. And instead, what we need to actually support new growing electricity demand is renewables. 90% of everything that's built in this country over the last few years has been wind, solar, or battery storage. That's what we want.
16: That's Amanda Levin, Director of Policy Analysis at the Natural Resources Defense Council. Hannah Northey is here from E&E News by Politico, covering mining and environmental policy. Well, Hannah, the Trump administration, of course, has been working to keep coal plants open. A lot of them have been slated to close because of the economics that Amanda is describing. Now, Michigan, other states, they're suing, saying these emergency orders to keep plants open are unlawful. What's going on here?
14: Well, this last week, we had a really interesting hearing before a federal district court. And in that court, Michigan is joining environmental groups in suing the government for forcing the J.H. Campbell plant on the west coast of Michigan to stay open. And they're doing this, you know, the administration is doing this by tapping the Federal Power Act, invoking these emergency authorities, requiring coal plants to stay open on 90-day frames and then renewing it continuously. And essentially what the government said, you know, hey, the administration, the Department of Energy has wide discretion to determine when there's an emergency, and we are not required to wait until there are blackouts. This is a legal fight that's limited to this coal plant in Michigan, and there's a lot of power demand that's going to come from the data centers, from growing demand, and we need these plants online, of course.
16: Mm-hmm. There is one new plant being built in America, in Alaska, right now, not an old plant due to be mothballed that's being kept open. What do we know about that? You've been reporting on it.
14: Well, I tried to report on it, tried to ask some questions and dig in there, but what I found is that there's a lot of unknowns at this point. The data center that it would support is not built. The actual coal mine to support the coal plant that they want to build has not been built. There's no timelines. There's a lot of questions about the economics. And there are folks in the Susitna Valley that argue that this is not the kind of place for a coal plant or a coal mine. So that's a lot of questions about that. And it would be the first one since 2013. Steve, I haven't seen a coal plant built.
16: Steven emails to say, libertarians and Republicans like to wax poetic about a free market without government regulation, but they're clearly nervous about truly giving an actual even playing field for all types of energy production. And Hannah, we got this question from Sarah. It's a quick one. Why does Trump have disdain for renewable energy? You can make money on that as well. I just don't get it, she says.
14: Well, I can't get inside the president's brain, but we do know that there were some windmills that were very close to some of his golf courses, and we know that he doesn't believe in an EV mandate. So I think that it's just, again, it doesn't really fit into the messaging, and he has dismissed any kind of climate science.
16: That's Hannah Northey of Politico's E&E News. Amanda Levin of the Natural Resources Defense Council is here as well. Coming up, a former coal miner who spent 27 years in the mines of West Virginia until he was diagnosed with black lung disease, that disease of American industrialization. He's now pushing for more protections for workers. I'm Todd Zwillick. This is 1A.

0: I'm Scott Tong. Comedian Ben Palmer has gone viral by posing as a tip line operator for people to report their neighbors to ICE.
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2: 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Like I said, I don't know if they're here illegally. 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
0: The Endless Thread team talks to him next time here and now.
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7: Welcome back. It's 1A. I'm Todd Zwillick. We're talking about the Trump administration's push to revitalize the coal industry and how it's affecting our health and our environment. Amanda Levin is here, Director of Policy Analysis at the Natural Resources Defense Council. That's a nonprofit environmental advocacy group here in Washington. And Hannah Northey, reporter, covering the intersection of mining, environmental policy, and politics for Politico's E&E News. And now let's bring in a new voice to the conversation. Gary Hairston is the president of the National Black Lung Association. He was a coal miner in West Virginia for over 27 years and was diagnosed with complicated black lung disease. Gary, thanks for being on the show.
8: Thank you for inviting me.
7: Well, Gary, you spent nearly three decades in the coal mines, as I mentioned. A lot of people remember hearing about black lung disease in history class

0: we want to do something, and we can't.
1: Well, here's a voicemail that we got from one of you.
2: My name is Tom. I'm a federal black lung attorney in Eastern Kentucky. We have seen an increase in what is called complicated co-workers pneumoconiosis, which is an advanced form of black lung. It's sad to see the miners that have worked so long and hard suffer. We do what we can to help.
1: Hannah, what do we know about current rates of black lung disease and who it's affecting? I mean, we said this is a disease that's been on the decline for decades and decades and decades. And of course it was, because there are fewer people down holes in America digging for coal. But now it's on the way up. What do we know about the rates?
3: Well, it's site-specific, of course, but nationally, there's a 16% of coal miners have black lung, but in places like Appalachia, it's up to 20%. And so there have been studies over the years, various studies showing that this is growing, especially among younger groups in their 30s and their 40s. And so that's where they're seeing it climb most significantly. But again, this is still affecting older miners too that are still retired. So it's important to remember that this is latent. It's still existing for these miners.
1: Well, we talk about the health of miners, of course, increasing black lung disease and rules to prevent coal dust, silica dust from getting into the lungs of miners in that industry. There's also wastewater from coal-fired power plants all over America. There's new reporting from the New York Times showing that toxic mercury from coal-burning plants across the U.S. is also on the rise. Mercury emissions increased 9% compared to the year prior, and this bucks a years-long trend of these emissions seeing a decrease year over year. Amanda, you reviewed this data. What did you make of it?
4: Yes. So earlier in February, EPA released kind of the end-of-year numbers of what the coal power plant emissions look like in 2025. And mercury emissions were up 9%, but there were also other health-harming pollutants that were also up. Sulfur dioxide was up 18%, nitrogen oxides up 12%. All of what it means is just that we have dirtier air. These have true public health costs, the extra pollution, the extra mercury, sulfur dioxide, nitrogen oxides that were released in 2025, bucking that trend, has a health cost to Americans of $17 billion in 2025. That's more asthma attacks, hospital emissions, ER visits, and even premature death due to us inhaling and drinking these toxins.
1: Yeah, talk a little bit more about the public health effects. People don't like pollution. They don't like smog and soot. They think it smells. It looks bad. The effect on human health, the effect on asthma attacks, strokes in the ER, as I understand it, is direct. In other words, on high smog days, high particulate days, which can come from cars, but also from coal-fired plants in this case, smog goes up, ER visits go right up, right along with it.
4: Exactly. So a lot of these kind of pollutants that are released from coal power plants can kind of mix in the atmosphere and create ground level ozone, soot, smog that really irritate and damage our respiratory systems and lungs. It can especially affect the elderly and also children who have the kind of worst potential outcomes from this type of air pollution. And I think it's important to kind of bring it back to that story of what is Trump doing, which is one of the rules that he has officially repealed is the mercury and air toxic standards that were strengthened back in 2024. That was supposed to help combat and also monitor these types of particulates and the mercury that was coming out of coal plants.
1: And what role has the Supreme Court played in all of this?
4: So far, that rule has not yet reached kind of the Supreme Court, but we are working on litigation, and I know that the environmental community will be pushing back on his efforts. I will also note that prior to just repealing the entire rule, EPA actually set up an email address where coal power plants could just email for a permission and presidential exemption from the mercury and air toxic standards before they officially repealed the standards.
1: Well, we did reach out to the Environmental Protection Agency to join this conversation. They did not make someone available at this time. The invitation, as always, still stands to join us. Amanda, Wyoming, West Virginia, Pennsylvania, Illinois, heavy coal mining areas, again, in many of these places, attempting to revitalize a flagging industry. How does the environmental pollution that you're talking about,

0: affect communities around there. I'm from Pennsylvania. We know the history of Western Pennsylvania, not necessarily where I'm from, but what does modern coal mining look like in those communities now today?
1: Yes. So as we kind of have discussed, the role of coal in economies tends to be much smaller today than it used to be. And these coal industries, whether it is burning the coal to produce electricity or mining it to go into the coal plant, form a much kind of smaller portion of local economies. There are new solutions, new opportunities for them. But the communities that have historically provided this coal power now still face a lot of the environmental damages. There is coal waste that needs to be cleaned up. There is coal toxins going into our wastewater, into our groundwater. And these steps are just going to continue to mean that these local communities are going to face higher environmental burdens, health burdens, because of the polluting industries that will not have to clean up their messes.
0: Well, one of the coal-fired plants that Hannah mentioned that's being promoted by the Trump administration is in Michigan, and Claudette is in Michigan. She emailed to say this. You mentioned that employment in the coal industry is down 92%. While this is due in part to a decreased market, industrialization of coal mining will result in few additional jobs, regardless of an increase in mining resulting from the removal of guardrails. These guardrails are supposed to protect the environment as well as worker health, but they don't pay off. This is a political ploy by the Trump administration rather than a reasonable policy direction. Hannah, what do we know about the job benefit of modern coal mining as Donald Trump makes this calculation? Look, if you say coal miners love Trump, so Trump does stuff for coal miners, I get it. That's politics. But there aren't a lot of them, and coal mining is a lot more automated than it used to be.
2: It is a lot more automated, and the federal data does show that these mines are the jobs in the mines are decreasing. We're seeing that trend continue despite his, saying that I want to save these jobs and that I'm going to bat for coal miners. And I think also the story that what Gary has to say is really important. Like, yes, you support the mining industry nationally. You want to see this industry be revived and come back, but you have to think about the workers and their health. That's been at the center of my reporting. I think that's important.
0: Well, Gary, the push to revive coal and to promote coal is going to go on for another couple of years. I think that's clear. What do you want the Trump administration? What do you want people to keep in mind when it comes to the workers, as I say, going down those holes and still mining coal in a very dangerous environment like you did?
3: They need to make sure the mine is protected. We had a report where just this past year, over 20% of coal dust, the federal government, where they take dust samples, over 20% of it, over 20% of the dust collected by the Mining Safety Administration are above the silica standard. It's above it. And so that means 20% of the regulation that is currently standard. So it's already above it just from last year. And they stopping there and said, and coal mines already out of class without even being implemented yet. So what they stopping is just making it worse on the coal mine.
0: 20% of the samples, Amanda, over the silica standard. Without knowing the details of the data, just that data point by itself suggests a return to an industry that I think most of us thought was in black and white photos, of the past, doing that type of work with that type of danger, the risk benefit cost to workers versus benefit to industry. You like to think it was 1932, and it's not.
1: And I think this also highlights the importance of enforcement as well, which is we can have standards in place, but one of the important pieces is also for industry to believe that the EPA is watching them, that they are going to be tested, that they are going to be observed, and that they have to actually meet those standards. Because I think that's one of the things that we've seen in the last year is just industry no longer really believing that EPA is going to call them out.
0: Mm. Hannah, we have just a minute before we have to go. In a word, what are you watching for next?
2: what happens with these DOE orders. Honestly, the courts are going to decide if these orders stay in place, and that could have a ripple effect in Colorado, Washington State, and Indiana. So I would closely watch the courts.
0: That's Hannah Northey, reporter covering the intersection of mining, environmental policy, and politics at Politico's E&E News. Amanda Levin was here with me in the studio, director of policy analysis at the Natural Resources Defense Council. And Gary Hairston, president of the National Black Lung Association, coal miner in West Virginia, 27 years. Gary, thank you so much for joining us. We appreciate you sharing a little bit of your life with us. Still to come, we take a break from the news for a musical celebration here on 1A. It's the first installment of this year's Sounds of America series, highlighting the new sounds at the Library of Congress, the ones they've inducted into its Audio Hall of Fame. And we're going to start with the all-woman rock band of the 80s, The Go-Go's. Stay tuned for that. I'm Todd Zwillick. This is 1A.

0: special education teachers are in short supply all over the country. They say part of what's behind burnout are the mountains of paperwork that come with the job. Now, a growing number of them are turning to AI to save time.
1: I think I have more time to talk to the kiddos and really build those relationships.
0: I'm Juana Summers. That story on All Things Considered from NPR News. 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
2: From the KNAU studios on the campus of Northern Arizona University, I'm meteorologist Lee Bourne. Sunny and seasonably warm out there on this typically breezy Wednesday afternoon. Mountain high temperatures checking in right around 70 degrees today. Navajo and Apache counties, mid-upper 70s, low 80s. Right along the Little Colorado River Valley. Prescott region, upper 70s today, and the Verde Valley in the mid-80s. Steadily warmer moving into the Memorial Day weekend ahead.
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5: It's 1A. I'm Todd Zwillick. 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Today, the Go-Go's. Their debut album, Beauty and the Beat, in 1981, made the band a household name, and the band made history as the first and only all-female band to play their own instruments and write their own songs on the way to a number one record. And it all started on the streets of Hollywood.
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11: And we are the Go-Go's.
7: This record was born in a time that was just this creative, I don't know what to call, an explosion, basically.

0: we all hung out in a place called The Mass. Hollywood and Cherokee Avenue. You go down, there's an alleyway, and then there was a door that led down into the basement of what was a Pussycat Theater, which is hilarious. And that was ground zero for Beauty and the Beat, right there.
1: In the punk days, everybody was in a band. I mean, everybody. A lot of them were pretty terrible, really. And so we thought, well, we can be in a band and be terrible, too.
0: Just no holds barred. Anyone was welcome. Creative melting pot of weirdos.
1: The first show we played was at The Mask, and we played three songs, one song twice. So it was actually a total of two songs, and we thought we were hot.
2: I'd never been in a band. I'd never written a song. I didn't know how to play guitar. I mean, it was literally starting from scratch.
1: It didn't really matter then if you could play your instruments. I mean, we had no idea what we were doing. I had never sung before. We asked Charlotte to join because she knew how to plug a guitar into an amplifier. And she had never played guitar before. She had played bass.
0: I was on fire. All I wanted to do was write and create, write and create.
3: You didn't have to be a virtuoso. You didn't have to play guitar like Jimmy Page. You could do it right now. It was about attitude and energy. And that was enormously appealing to me.
0: And the very first song I brought in to the Go-Go's rehearsal was How Much More. That was way far away from what we were doing on stage. We had kind of more punk-rooted songs. It's a very pop song. And I thought to myself, they're either going to love this or they're going to fire me. And Jane and Belinda loved it so much. And that's what started our songwriting career together, which has lasted till today.

We started the band when I was 19, so I was still really young. And I was working in a sweatshop, and I'd be coming up with these ideas in my head, and I'd be writing them on the paper patterns I was making.

we felt like we were going to conquer the world as kids, and that anything was ours. You know, there was no fear. It was just such an amazing time in music and the energy.

One of my favorite lyrics is "This Town." When Jane and I were writing it, we would always try, like, mix things up and not make it just standard, you know, songs. In the intro, it does two bars of four and one bar of two beats. So we were like, oh, maybe we're Prague. Like, you know, we were trying, making ourselves laugh.

so much about my band, but it's also an homage to the Kinks, because they had that song Celluloid Heroes, and it starts out, everybody's a dreamer, everybody's a star. And in my version, because we were like these gutter snipes, you know, we were just wandering the streets of Hollywood, getting in trouble and getting drunk or whatever we wanted to do. We were wild childs. But that song really resonated with me. So this counts, changed the lines that were said before. We're all dreamers. We're all whores. And I just never stopped.

0: I remember Jane and I lived in this derelict sort of like punk rock commune at the Canterbury. And I remember specifically us running down the stairwell in this derelict building saying, we're going to be rich rock stars one day. You know, I think everybody kind of secretly aspired to being a rock star.
1: When I was 14 and I saw Susie Quattro on television. Blew my mind. I had never seen a woman fronting a band, playing an instrument, and being a rock star. And I decided from that moment on that that's what I was going to do. I wanted to be in an all-female band that would make it and that would be up at the pantheon of all the other bands.
2: I was thinking that it'd be really cool if we had some song that had a really like strong beat to it. Didn't know what that meant, didn't know what it would be. And it was one of those days when you have the Twilight Zone marathon on TV. I was watching that. I was listening to Motown and a bunch of other stuff, trying to get inspiration. And by late at night, I was like, nothing happened. And so I was like, fine. So I started to get ready to go to sleep, and all of a sudden, and this is how it happened, I had a download. Sometimes that happens. There's a download and you get this massive information, and there was the song. It really was just there. It came to me, I don't know how. I fortunately had my little cassette player and I grabbed it, sang into it, and that became We Got the Beat.

0: the audience really took to it. And in early 1980, that's when Madness and the Specials, they both asked us to come to England to tour with them. Oh, that's where we really toughened up, man. Those audiences did not want to see a bunch of girls from LA doing what we were doing. They were throwing stuff at us. They were spitting on us. It was disgusting. So we were on stage and we would be like, we're just going to play harder, you know, and dig into it. And then we'd go off stage and we start crying, you know, because it's so awful. But it toughened us up.
1: I end up having a brief but very romantic and loving affair with Terry Hall, who was the singer of the Specials, rest in peace. And he started writing me, and he would write me poetry, and he sent me lyrics to Our Lips Are Sealed. And I just fell in love with the lyrics. So I was living at home with my folks, and I remember just sitting on my bed working out the music for Our Lips Are Sealed.
2: Can you hear them talking about us? 10 lies, well, that's no surprise. Can you see them?
1: By the time I finished, I was just so attached to that song. I was like, oh God, I love this. I love this song so much. So I was kind of terrified to even bring it to the band. Eventually I did, and they liked it too, which was great because it ended up being a really important part of our history.

0: We never ever had a problem getting an audience. I mean, we were a hot ticket from the very first show that we ever played.
1: We wanted a record deal, and that's when Miles Copeland saw us at the Starwood in the summer of 1980.

0: The Go-Go's definitely did not have an easy time getting a record deal. My name is Lisa Whittington Hill, and I am the author of a book in the 33 and a third series on Beauty and the Beat by the Go-Go's. At the time, you know, this is the late 70s, early 80s, there was still this misconception that all girl bands just don't sell records. But the Go-Go's would prove them wrong.
1: Thank God none of those other record companies signed us, because they would have absolutely, you know, we want you guys to look like this and we need song. We're going to bring in this writer. I know for a fact that would have happened, and that would have been devastating, and it would have ruined who we are.
2: We're not letting any men control anything we do. We're not interested in that. It was half the fun of being in a band, was picking your outfits. And the thing about the Go-Go's was everything about us came from us.
1: And we had a female manager named Ginger Canzoneri. We had a female lawyer. We had female roadies. We were female. That's what it was.
3: When we went in to do the album, we got to the 10th song, and our producer, Richard Goddard, said, "I feel like we're missing one song." And I really owe it to Charlotte, because she said, "Kathy played me a song that I think is really good and could be great for the Go-Go's."
1: I was like, this is a Go-Go song. It has to go on the record, because we needed one more song. And sure enough, it went on the record. Can't Stop the World.
3: It was when I really felt like I was a part of this band.

0: when we recorded the album, we had already been playing all the songs for a couple years. When we first heard the studio mix, they gave us the cassette tape or whatever it was, and we went out to the car, and we were just like, this is horrible.
1: We were horrified. It was like, this isn't us. This isn't punk.
0: Screaming and crying and cursing.
1: We didn't understand what had happened to our punk sound.
0: It was completely different than the live version. It was a lot more clean. You could hear everything. It didn't sound as powerful to us. But then it made sense. When we finally got on the radio, it was just like, this is all I ever wanted in my life, because I started listening to the radio when I was like 4 years old, and Richard was 100% right.
2: Beauty and the Beat came out in July 81. MTV would come around 3 weeks later. And I remember, you know, the Our Lips Are Sealed video. For me, that was so cool. You know, these band members, they had such great style. All my friends, you know, we all wanted to dress like the Go-Go's and be the Go-Go's.
1: You know, if you're a 12-year-old girl, you're not going to be at a nightclub in Atlanta at 11 o'clock at night. But if you turn on your TV, we're being beamed into people's living rooms.
0: Girls emulating us, coming to the shows, dressed like us. It was a lot.
3: Gosh, if I think about my life, there's before Beauty and the Beat. I didn't know how to do the pony. I didn't know how to wear a miniskirt. I didn't know I could sling my bass so low. I didn't know that I could have a band. My name is Margaret Cho, and I am a comedian. Beauty and the Beat just made me feel like I was alive, and that I was a girl, and that I could do anything, even though I was a girl.
2: When I'm preteen or teen, being told all these things I can't do, it felt like the Go-Go's were telling me and showing me all these things I could do. And I probably never would have started to play music or write or do anything if it hadn't been for Beauty and the Beat.

0: it made me able to visualize what a woman in charge of her art could look like, what a woman could do in music, not having to undercut their beauty or undercut their sexuality or power. They could just be and serve in all these capacities. And I really studied that. And I think that's one of the things that makes me a feminist, is being a lifelong fan of the Go-Go's.
1: The thought that the Go-Go's did for people, what Susie Quatro did for me, that's been a source of great joy and pride for me.
2: We broke the glass ceiling. I mean, I get in a lot of arguments over this, but there's literally no other all-female band that went to number one on the charts, played their own instruments, and wrote their own songs. There's literally never been anyone else, and after all these years. So it's just astounding. I mean, we were just these teenage kids having fun.
3: I wasn't sitting there making the record thinking, this is groundbreaking. It was more, this is just what was happening in our lives. And we were at the right place at the right time with this creative energy just engulfing us.
1: When you think about 1978, forming the band and not knowing how to do anything, and by 1982, having the number one album in America, it was just fate that we all came into each other's lives.
4: The Go-Go's debut album, Beauty and the Beat, has just been added to the National Recording Registry at the Library of Congress. We heard from bandmates Belinda Carlisle, Charlotte Caffey, Jane Wiedlin, Kathy Valentine, and drummer Gina Schock, plus author Lisa Whittington Hill and comedian Margaret Cho. The Sounds of America is produced by Jenny Caltato of A Company Studios. Today's 1A producers were Michelle Harvin and Alexandra Boti. This program comes to you from WAMU, part of American University in Washington, distributed by NPR. I'm Todd Zwillick. We'll talk again soon. Jen's back tomorrow. This is 1A.

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7: And I'm Deborah Becker. It's Here and Now. Coming up, President Trump's grip on the Republican Party is on display in primary elections, with Trump critic Kentucky's Thomas Massie going down in defeat.
8: Also, a new investigation by the New York Times says the U.S. and Israel had tried to install a surprising new leader in Iran, hardliner Mahmoud Ahmadinejad, who has called for the destruction of Israel.
7: And comedian Ben Palmer has gone viral by creating a fake tip line for people to report their neighbors to ICE.
9: So we're looking to deport the parents and leave the child.
10: Right, like I said, I don't know if they're here illegally. I just think it's odd, you know?
7: The Endless Thread team talks with him coming up Here and Now.
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12: Live from NPR News in Washington, I'm Windsor Johnston. The Justice Department has formally indicted former Cuban President Raul Castro. Acting Attorney General Todd Blanche made the announcement at Miami's Freedom Tower just a short time ago.
13: Today, we are announcing an indictment charging Raul Castro and several others with conspiracy to kill U.S. nationals.
12: NPR's Ada Peralta reports the charges stem from Castro's alleged involvement in the downing of two American planes in 1996.
14: The two planes belonged to a group called Brothers to the Rescue, which used to fly over the streets of Florida, alerting the Coast Guard of Cuban migrants in trouble. On several occasions, the planes flew into Cuban airspace, dropping anti-government leaflets. In February of 1996, the Cuban Air Force shot down two Cessnas. The U.S. claims then-Defense Minister Raul Castro ordered the shooting. Michael Bustamante studies Cuba at the University of Miami, and he says this is bigger than historical justice. The indictment is part of a broader U.S. move to pressure the Cuban government to change.
15: It also sets the table ostensibly for the thing that the administration lacked, if they ever did want to escalate to military action, which was a pretext to do so.
14: In January, the U.S. used the indictment of Nicolas Maduro to remove him from office in Venezuela. Ada Peralta, NPR News, Miami.
12: A former Trump administration official has filed the first known claim under the Justice Department's new $1.7 billion anti-weaponization fund. Michael Caputo says he was targeted for political retaliation and is seeking $2.7 million in restitution and reimbursement. The fund was created to compensate individuals who claimed they were unfairly targeted by the federal government. The World Health Organization says the Ebola outbreak in the Democratic Republic of Congo and neighboring Uganda has likely sickened at least 600 people. NPR's Jonathan Lambert reports more than 130 people have died from the virus.
16: This Ebola outbreak is already the third largest on record, despite only being declared last Friday. At a press conference on Wednesday, WHO officials said that given the scale, the outbreak likely started a couple months ago and was spreading undetected. Here's WHO Director General Tedros Adhanom Ghebreyesus.
17: WHO assesses the risk of the epidemic as the high at the national and regional levels and low at the global level.
16: The kind of Ebola that's spreading is rare, and existing field tests often miss it. There are also no approved treatments or vaccines. WHO officials said that while there are a couple vaccine candidates that might be tested, they won't be ready for that testing for months. Jonathan Lambert, NPR News.
12: On Wall Street, the Dow was up 538 points. This is NPR News. Former Massachusetts Congressman Barney Frank has died at the age of 86. Frank was one of the first openly gay members of Congress and helped shape the landmark Dodd-Frank financial reform law after the 2008 financial crisis. Parts of the West Coast are in the midst of a record-breaking marine heat wave. NPR's Nate Rott reports the effects of the heat are washing up on California's coasts.
18: Beach surveys are conducted the first week of every month in Southern California. Volunteers and scientists like Tammy Russell walk sandy beaches looking for bodies.
19: There's another common bird.
18: Russell is an ornithologist at the Scripps Institution of Oceanography. And she says for months they've been seeing a spike in dead seabirds.
19: This one is pretty new.
18: Cormorants, mergs, grebes, pelicans.
19: It's unlike anything I've ever seen.
18: Temperatures have been 3 to 7 degrees Fahrenheit hotter than normal along most of the California coast since winter, disrupting food webs. And with an El Nino likely in the months ahead, more heat may be on the horizon. Nate Rott, NPR News.
12: The NAACP is calling on Black athletes and fans to boycott major college athletic programs in several southern states over voting rights concerns. A new campaign is targeting public universities and states redrawing congressional maps after a recent Supreme Court ruling weakened part of the Voting Rights Act. The effort could put pressure on some of the nation's biggest college football and basketball programs. This is NPR.
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22: From NPR and WBUR, I'm Indira Lakshmanan.
7: And I'm Deborah Becker. It's Here and Now. We're getting a clearer picture of President Trump's grip on the Republican Party. Candidates supported by the president picked up some major wins in several primary elections yesterday. One was in Kentucky, where longtime Congressman Thomas Massey lost after becoming one of the president's top political targets. NPR political correspondent Domenico Montanaro has been tracking all of this. Hi, Domenico.
23: Hey there.
7: Okay, let's bring out the scorecard here. Let's start in Kentucky. Massey's been in Congress for over a decade. He was one of the few Republicans willing to disagree with the president at times, mainly about the war in Iran, the Epstein files. And looks like Trump said You know, Massey has to go. How did that play out? How big was the loss?
0: Yeah, Massey lost by about 10 points. So it was a pretty wide loss when you consider the incumbent, re-election ratio in this country is over 85-90%. So being targeted by the president and his allies certainly hurt Massey. Massey and someone like Senator Rand Paul in Kentucky thought that they could propel Massey over the finish line, but really he got swamped with TV ads here. I mean, this was the most expensive House primary in history. $33 million in TV ads for a House primary is just insane, and most of that was targeted at Massey. But look, when you are a thorn in the president's side, and he makes the determination that he is going to go after you, you're in trouble in a Republican primary. And that's why we've seen, after all these years, so few Republicans wanting to stick their necks out, because this is what's likely or possible to happen. I mean, this is following on the heels of Senator Bill Cassidy, the incumbent in Louisiana, a Republican, losing his primary and not advancing to runoff after crossing Trump on several health-related items. There's a long list of people who voted for Trump's impeachment, for example, like Cassidy did, who are no longer in Congress.
7: And then there's Georgia primary elections yesterday. Trump was going after Republicans there who refused to overturn his 2020 election loss. So what do you think Georgia tells us about where that state is heading into November?
0: Well, look, Georgia is one of those states like Alabama that has a very conservative primary electorate. But unlike Alabama, Georgia is a very purple state in a general election. I think that that's what the double-edged sword that Trump presents for the Republican Party, because, yes, again, in these Republican primaries, people who are allies of Trump were able to advance and people who weren't lost. People like Brad Raffensperger, who was the Secretary of State, who was in the middle of that controversy in the 2020 election when Trump was trying to pressure him to overturn the results of the election. He refused to do so. He did not advance to the gubernatorial runoff, and he finished distant behind the two who did advance. So his political career has been shortened. The former lieutenant governor, Jeff Duncan, wound up running as a Democrat. He was so ostracized within the Republican Party, and he did not advance to a runoff either. So Trump really flexing his muscles in these primaries. But now Republicans have another four-week primary runoff with the Senate race there. And, you know, again, Trump allies running and trying to out-MAGA each other in many respects. And that is going to be a tough pivot to make to a general election in a purple state when, you know, John Ossoff, the incumbent Democrat, is a top Republican target to flip that seat. And Ossoff right now has a huge advantage.
7: And speaking of out-MAGGing each other, the Texas Senate race, Trump endorsed Ken Paxton ahead of next week's runoff against longtime Senator John Cornyn. How are Republicans reacting to this?
0: Well, you know, if there was going to be one race this fall that is going to get a ton of attention, get really messy and get really nasty, if Ken Paxton advances, the attorney general in Texas, very controversial, Trump now endorsed him. If he gets through, this is going to be one of those races that is just going to, you know, the entire country is going to be watching. And there's going to be millions, if not hundreds of millions of dollars spent because the governor in the state, Greg Abbott, is certainly not going to let the state turn blue easily and let James Tallarico, the Democratic nominee, win very easily. And you are going to see just hundreds of millions of dollars potentially spent taking down Tallarico's character, trying to boost Paxton. It's going to be one of those major races to watch. And it was a surprise, frankly, that Trump endorsed Paxton, especially at this stage, because the thinking had been that Trump might endorse John Cornyn, the incumbent senator, way back when he said he was going to endorse when the primary happened, to sort of avoid a messy runoff. He didn't do that, and then winds up endorsing now at this late stage, which could put the thumb on the scale, or it could be Trump reading the tea leaves of what's coming. But Paxton made this one move to say that he was going to endorse the Save America Act, which not only would require photo ID to vote, but to require passports or birth certificates to even register to vote. And that's been something that Trump has really wanted to see done. And it's not light, and not that Paxton coming out in support of it is going to do anything to advance it, but it shows his loyalty, his fealty to Trump. And that's what's been most important here.
1: And just briefly, Domenico, let's just talk about big picture here for just a moment. You say that folks who don't go along with the president are in trouble in elections, but we also hear a lot of reports about Trump's approval ratings weakening, right? So very fast here. What's the main message overall, do you think, from these primaries?
0: Again, Trump is strong in primaries, but primaries are not general elections. And Trump has huge strength with his base, but he's toxic with independents and crossover groups. And that's going to come to a head in a few months here.
1: Okay. NPR political correspondent Domenico Montanaro, thanks so much for being with us.
0: You're welcome.
2: Now to the war in Iran and new reporting from the New York Times on an alleged U.S. and Israeli scheme to achieve regime change in Iran and install a leader with strong anti-American and anti-Israel views. According to U.S. officials who spoke to the Times, the U.S. and Israel plan to kill Iran's top leadership and replace them with former President Mahmoud Ahmadinejad in the early days of the war. Ahmadinejad was Iran's controversial leader from 2005 to 2013. Here he is speaking at the U.N. General Assembly in 2010, speaking through a translator about his conspiracy theory that the U.S. government may have been behind the 9/11 attacks.
3: That some segments within the U.S. government orchestrated the attack to reverse the declining American economy and its grips on the Middle East in order to save the Zionist regime.
2: For more on this curious plan and why it went wrong, we're joined now by Mark Mazzetti, who was the lead reporter on the Times investigation. Mark, welcome.
23: Thanks for having me on.
2: So we should note that NPR has not independently verified this reporting, but you spoke with a number of U.S. and Israeli intelligence officials who insisted on anonymity. First, remind us who Ahmadinejad is.
23: Ahmadinejad is the former mayor of Tehran who then became president of Iran in 2005 and served for a number of years and became famous as for many things, one being kind of the father of the Iranian nuclear program, and that during his watch, the Iranian nuclear program accelerated in its progress. He also was known for, as you pointed out, his extreme anti-Israel views, his Holocaust denial, his anti-American views. These views were so out there, they even kind of then became lampooned as Saturday Night Live did skits about Ahmadinejad. So he was famous at the time and then sort of disappeared to a degree, although over the years, in more recent years, he did become something of a critic of the Iranian regime.
2: All right. Well, on the first day of the war, Iran's supreme leader and other top officials were killed by Israeli airstrikes. It was initially reported by Iranian media that Ahmadinejad himself had been killed on a strike in his home, but later it was shown that he was injured and it was actually his guards who were killed, leading some to say that it was basically a jailbreak operation to get him out of house arrest. Why was he under house arrest?
23: So he became someone that the Iranian regime no longer fully trusted. They were suspicious of his loyalties. They had arrested some of his aides. There had been rumors about, you know, ties to Israel, his travel last year to Hungary, which is a pro, you know, Viktor Orban, the former leader of Hungary, and Netanyahu are quite close. So again, it was conjecture, but there was a degree of suspicion in Iran about what Ahmadinejad was up to. And then, as you said, on the first day of the war, there is a strike at his house. And according to our reporting, the strike had been designed to free him from house arrest, to hit his guards, and that he could then be part of a succession plan. But it went badly because he is injured in the strike. We don't think gravely injured. And as a result of that, he became disillusioned by this whole plan. And his whereabouts right now are currently not known. Recall, you know, President Trump in the first few days of the war kept saying, we are trying to identify people inside the regime to take over. Many of them are already dead. So it was this very cryptic language the president used about what their plan had been.
22: All right. Well, Mark, the big question really is why in the world the U.S. and Israel would want him to run a new Iran. I mean, first of all, he certainly is not distinct from the Islamic regime. How would they make him into a U.S.-Israeli puppet, or was that the plan?
23: That's a great question, and we're still trying to learn more about just what the thinking was. We believe this was primarily an Israeli plan that had been drawn up, that they did have some sign-off from the United States, the idea being that the regime could continue to exist in many forms, but just the leadership at the very top would be killed off, and someone more pliable, i.e. Ahmadinejad, could be put there to sort of do the bidding of the United States and Israel. Now, the question, of course, is how would this be accepted by the people of Iran? Recall that in the first day of the war, President Trump spoke to the people of Iran and said, you know, this is your country now, rise up. Well, if Ahmadinejad had been the leader, the designated leader, how would that have gone down? There's a lot of questions still that we haven't answered.
22: Well, curiouser and curiouser, and certainly this reporting might, in fact, one suspects, put him in danger with the current authorities. In 10 seconds, do you know anything about whether he might be in danger now?
23: His whereabouts, specific whereabouts, we don't know.
22: Mark Mazzetti, investigative reporter for The New York Times, thank you so much.
23: Thank you.
22: This is Here and Now.
5: Special education teachers are in short supply all over the country. 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
8: Hey now, for Arizona Public Radio and Flagstaff, I'm meteorologist Lee Bourne, sunny and seasonably warm on this beautiful spring afternoon, May the 20th, 2026. Mountain high temperatures near 70 degrees today. Navajo and Apache counties checking in the upper 70s, low 80s, with the exception of the Four Corners Kanta region in the low 70s today. Prescott region, upper 70s. Verde Valley, mid 80s. Steadily warmer moving into the Memorial Day weekend ahead. Slight chances for showers on Memorial Day Monday.
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25: It's Here and Now. Onshore wind energy projects are essentially at a standstill throughout the country. Approvals for more than 165 projects are stalled, largely because of President Trump's so-called energy dominance agenda, which favors conventional energy development. That agenda includes agreements with two energy companies who will end their offshore wind development and instead invest in traditional energy projects. Among the companies affected is Engie North America, a subsidiary of the French energy giant Engie. And the North America CEO, David Carroll, joins us. He's also board chair of the American Clean Power Association. Dave, welcome to Here and Now.
26: Thanks very much for having me.
25: Let's start with the stalling of onshore wind projects. And this is being done primarily through the Defense Department approval process, right? The Defense Department reviews these projects for potential national security concerns. How many projects are affected by this right now, and yours specifically?
26: We believe that there's over 200 projects that are fully impacted, and this represents north of $30 billion of investment here in the U.S. market by these energy companies. It's a really significant investment in jobs as well. What is really key is that essentially we go through the Federal Aviation Administration for anything that's above 200 feet. And it's a process that's worked for over 20 years. And the FAA has an interagency process that reaches out to the Department of War these days and has for the past 20 years. And if there are impacts that these projects create for the Department of War or any other agency, a mitigation agreement is put in place. It's negotiated with that agency to make sure that those impacts are minimized or eliminated, preferably. And so that process has stopped completely over the past year and a half.
25: So basically, when it gets to the Pentagon, it doesn't move anymore. It's stalled for one reason or another. It used to be a relatively simple process, and that's no longer the case. Is that what you're saying?
26: Yeah, it used to be very normal course of business. And what we have seen is that there were mitigation agreements that were signed. We had several of them just with inside of Benji, but with inside the industry writ large, about 50 to 60 of those. And the mitigation agreement was completed between the companies and the Department of War, signed by those companies, sent back, and never countersigned. And therefore, that just stops the FAA review process in its tracks.
25: You mentioned the billions in investment that is affected by this. I wonder how much energy is affected by this, how much power might be generated by these projects.
26: If you were going to equate this, roughly about 34 gigawatts, that's about 15 million U.S. homes. That's at a time when we're talking about data centers, we're talking about bringing back manufacturing into the U.S., and so you have an unprecedented load growth here in the U.S. You'd have to go back to the post-World War II era to see that load growth. And then on top of that, the affordability crisis. And so we should be doing everything as a country, as a society, to move energy projects forward. The grids that have biggest diversity of sources, so wind, solar, natural gas, nuclear, they fare the best.
25: Yes, but at the same time, President Trump's been blasting renewable energy, calls it impractical, unreliable, expensive. He says it raises national security concerns. We actually have a bit of tape of President Trump at a White House event in March. Let's listen.
10: We have not approved one windmill since I've been in office, and we're going to keep it that way. My goal is to not let any windmill be built. They're losers.
25: What do you think when those kind of statements come from the White House, strong statements, really, about your industry and understanding what this agenda is from President Trump?
26: So, we're advocates of all of the above, and that's what President Trump ran on. And we strongly believe that this is going to be a grid that is its strongest, with natural gas being part of it, nuclear being part of it, wind, solar, batteries. And so I think that if we really want to support the AI agenda, which the Trump administration supports, we should try to bring every electron we can onto the grid. Also, if you look at the times we're in right now with the Iran war and natural LNG supplies being disrupted across the globe, the U.S. has largely been insulated from that. But if you fast forward a decade when we're bringing on a lot more LNG export, that's not necessarily always going to be the case. And where we can produce it off the natural resources we have here, I think we have a much stronger national security pose for our grid, our electrical grid, moving in the future.
25: What do you think the effect is on the United States as other countries like China are pushing forward with renewable energy sources?
26: It would be nice to see us embrace these technologies and to have a really diverse mix of sources of technology. Renewable energy started here in the U.S. It was the research and development that really got solar started here in the U.S., and then we seeded that manufacturing. It's great to see us try to bring that manufacturing back and to support the U.S. jobs that are associated with it. And then we're also seeing that wind and solar right now, we have that manufacturing base here. We have the ability to bring it onto the grid very, very fast. And so that supports our race in the AI, which is one of the most important races we have when you mention China, when you mention other countries and economies, that if the U.S. can win that race to AI, it will continue our economic strength.
25: And so in terms of if the U.S. continues stalling some of these projects, does it hurt competitiveness of this country?
26: I believe so, because one, it slows down the fastest and the cheapest. It is one of the least expensive methods to bring energy to our grid and also the fastest. And so we certainly need more natural gas production. We certainly need more inertia on the grid that natural gas and spinning generators provide. But we need to have a good balance of that. And I also think when you have renewables, you have a lot of plants spread throughout the country. So therefore, you have weather impacts that are dispersed. You have any grid impacts that are dispersed. And you have the ability to generate from many different locations. And so if we have a strong grid and many generators, we actually have a much stronger energy security system.
25: Okay. NG North America CEO Dave Carroll, who is also chair of the board of the American Clean Power Association. Dave, thanks so much for being with us.
26: Deb, thanks for having me.
22: Are you feeling hopeful? Do you feel hopeful every day? And how do you maintain hope when life throws you tough challenges? Those are some questions posed to Americans in a new Harris poll commissioned by ALSAC, the fundraising organization for St. Jude Children's Research Hospital in Memphis. Samantha Malton is Chief Marketing and Brand Officer for ALSAC St. Jude, and she joins us now to talk about the importance of hope. Samantha, welcome.
11: Thank you so much.
22: So first, I should say I'm the mother of a two-time childhood cancer survivor, and I know how important hope was for us to get through the uncertainty, the painful, scary treatments, and the fear about whether our child was going to live or die. Talk about the role that hope plays in the lives of St. Jude patients and their families.
11: Well, as you said, you know firsthand how hope has played such an important part of our patient and their family's journey.

0: our family's journeys. And it's really a core part of what we do every day at St. Jude. For more than 60 years, we've demonstrated that hope backed by action can truly transform outcomes, as we've seen in the increase in childhood cancer survival rates from 20% to now over 80%. So hope kept coming up in conversations with other St. Jude families as an essential part of their experience, and it really prompted us to ask a much broader question, and how does hope show up, not just in moments of crisis, but in everyday life for Americans? And that's what this study is about.
1: Well, first, let's look at the new poll itself that you commissioned to understand the importance of hope in daily life. What did those numbers tell us?
0: They told us that hope is very personal. What the data makes clear is that hope isn't abstract. It's a practice. Especially in these uncertain times, hope tends to live closest to home. People are actively building hope through small, deliberate actions that they repeat every day, things that are part of their rituals, their habits, those moments of connection. 96% of Americans say they took some action to cultivate hope in the past year. And those small, controllable actions feel much more powerful than more grand gestures because they're within reach. They're creating momentum and a sense of agency for people.
1: Well, you also reported in this poll that nearly all the respondents talked about taking deliberate action in the past year to cultivate hope. More than 91% said that helping others, even in small ways, was one of the most powerful ways to express hope. Give us some more examples of how people are practicing hope.
0: Yes, well, one of the most powerful ways that people turn hope into action is by helping others, by giving to causes that they believe in. Whether that's volunteering their time or donating money, it's a way that people can feel what they do truly matters.
1: All right. And what did you discover causes people to remain hopeful?
0: Visible, measurable progress is a major driver of hope. People feel more hopeful when they can see proof that their efforts are leading to results. For St. Jude, advances in childhood cancer survival rates are a really powerful example of that hope backed by action. Perhaps not surprisingly, the two biggest drivers of people losing hope are financial instability and health. And hope also tends to fade when people can't see progress or they don't believe that their actions matter. When there's that disconnect between their effort and impact, that's where hope and optimism really erode. And what restores hope is making progress visible, helping people see that what they do makes a real difference.
1: Well, I love that you highlight the statistic that childhood cancer survival rates in the U.S. have increased from 20% to more than 80% over the past 60 years. And, you know, that's part of what it's about, is this visible progress being a real factor that makes people feel that they have hope. That's Samantha Moulton, Chief Marketing and Brand Officer for ALSAC, which leads fundraising and awareness for St. Jude Children's Research Hospital. Samantha, thank you.
0: Thanks for having me.
1: Here's to a summer of hope. 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
5: On the next Fresh Air, how can a politician lie to the electorate and not face legal consequences? Even a lie as consequential as President Trump's claim that he won the 2020 election? In a new book, Andrew Weissman explains how we got here and suggests ways to hold politicians accountable. Weissman was the lead prosecutor in the Mueller investigation. Join us.
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1: It's Here and Now. The U.S. Justice Department today unveiled some serious criminal charges against former Cuban President Raul Castro. Acting U.S. Attorney General Todd Blanche unsealed indictments against Castro and other top Cuban officials, charging them with murder and conspiracy. Those charges stem from a 1996 air attack off the coast of Cuba that killed four people.
2: For nearly 30 years, the families of four murdered Americans have waited for justice.
1: Castro was serving as Cuba's defense minister under his brother Fidel at that time when he allegedly ordered Cuban fighter jets to shoot down the aircraft. The victims were involved with the group Brothers to the Rescue, and that's a Miami-based Cuban exile organization. Axios White House reporter Mark Caputo joins us from the Freedom Tower in Miami, where the announcement was made today. Mark, thanks for being with us.
3: Thanks for having me.
1: So let's start with this. The downing of these aircraft happened 30 years ago. What took so long and what was the impetus to get these indictments today?
3: The ongoing pressure campaign against the totalitarian regime in Cuba has just started to reach a critical mass with the Trump administration. And so it was essentially time to add this additional force to kind of tell the Cuban regime that the United States is serious about applying every different tool that they can to effectuate change, including indicting Castro, who's 94 years old. No one's even able to say the degree to which the United States wants to even go down there and seize him, the way it did against Nicolas Maduro, the leader of Venezuela, on January 3rd, who was indicted himself, but on very different charges and drug trafficking charges. Mm-hmm.
1: Are the indictments we're hearing about today, would we consider this movement toward some kind of U.S. military intervention in Cuba? What are folks saying about this?
3: I can't say that, you know, this means that's going to happen, but it's Trump. The phrase that they use is strategic ambiguity. You never quite understand or know what his exact plans are. But the United States is certainly closer now than ever before, or than we have since the Bay of Pigs invasion, I should say, to launching actual military action in Cuba. Whether that happens or not is a separate thing. For now, the U.S. posture has essentially been build pressure, build pressure, build pressure. That includes meetings. That includes meetings that are threatening. That includes sanctions, not just on Cuban officials, but on businesses, multinational companies that do business in Cuba. And that also includes now this, the indictment of the ailing de facto leader of the country.
1: Mm-hmm. So, and just briefly, the Miami Freedom Tower is a storied building for Cuban immigrants. And also May 20th, right, is an emblematic date.

0: for Cubans. So all of, there's a little symbolism here.
1: There is a lot of symbolism. You know, the May 20th date, while it's true historically, is sort of Cuban Independence Day. It's not something that's traditionally been recognized as such. And what you're seeing here is the Trump administration sort of forming a narrative to justify the ongoing pressure campaign and try to pave a way for a free Cuba.
0: All right, Axios White House reporter Mark Caputo, thanks so much for being with us.
1: Thanks for having me.
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2: 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Those allies fear the consequences of a renewed war. 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
3: If the blockades are lifted and there is no agreement, we can have a frozen conflict. 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
0: I'm Deborah Becker. It's Here and Now. Comedian Ben Palmer has gone viral for making a video series where he plays calls to a fake tip line he created. The tip line purports to be a call center where Americans can report people they suspect are in the country without legal status. Turns out Palmer's prank may be saying something about what happens when people are encouraged to police one another. Ben Brock Johnson and Amory Sievertson, co-hosts of WBUR's podcast Endless Thread, spoke with Palmer about this.
11: It was a young Spanish woman who couldn't speak English.
12: It's just sad for them to even be here.
11: Three customers in front of us also did not speak English.
12: All I was trying to do was find out how to deal with these people.
13: The Trump administration has made immigration enforcement a priority. And at first blush, Ben Palmer is just doing his part to help other people do their part. He got this tip from a woman who was suspicious of her neighbors.
12: It's gotten out of control. I mean, it's like they side-eye you every time you walk outside to take the trash out.
14: They're side-eyeing you?
12: Yeah, like, you know, giving you dirty looks whenever you walk by with your garbage or whatever, like, just trying to make you feel uncomfortable. I don't know how many of them are actually illegal, but I would say probably about half of them because they never leave home. They're always, always here.
14: They're homebodies.
12: Yeah.
13: Ben took the neighbor's report, said he'd look into it, and then he called her back.
14: Okay, yeah, so we were able to look into those individuals that you had reported, and we were able to find you some help on that.
12: Oh, really?
14: This is from a clinical psychologist. Says that your brain often misinterprets dirty looks due to negativity bias and personalization.
12: Okay, you're not talking about psychological help because I know what side-eyeing is and I'm not imagining things.
15: If you're not familiar with Ben Palmer, you might have felt discomfort listening to that call. And then maybe it dawned on you.
14: I like pretending to be things that I'm not and inserting myself in situations where I don't necessarily belong for fun and entertainment.
15: This tip line is a bit. This, Ben, is a comedian.
16: How dare you? Okay, yes, he is a real comedian. It is true. How did Ben, a kind of quiet millennial brown-haired dude from Nashville, get to be a comedian? Practice. Practicing jokes, but also life experience that has informed his jokes.
15: Ben is a United States Air Force veteran. He also drove for Uber. He worked at a car emissions testing company. And his comedy often leans into the banality and the brutality of customer service.
16: Because that stuff was on his resume before he became a comedian who takes aim at this kind of thing. Do you just like doing different jobs, whether you do them really or fakely?
14: No, I didn't like any of those jobs.
16: Okay. Okay,
14: I just had to do them. The one job I've always wanted to do is comedy.
16: Ben first tried his hand at stand-up back in 2008 when he was living in Ohio.
14: Yeah, I just had a bunch of weird ideas I prepared for a long time and went up and did it. And it didn't go as great as I thought it was going to go.
16: You don't say.
14: It probably was a bomb, but in my head, I heard maybe one or two laughs and they probably were awkward laughs, but that was enough for me to keep trying.
15: Was it political in any way?
14: Not at all. It's very weird, absurd.
15: So Ben was doing straight up stand up, just him and a mic. And then he started experimenting with new places to try out his absurd style of comedy.
16: Like on Facebook.
14: None of the corporations or the companies were on there. And it was just like a fun thing to do with your friends. And then the corporations went on there and it was like, oh, great.
16: Back around 2015, corporations like Uber were making Facebook pages, but they weren't responding to comments left by customers.
14: Their page was just filled with complaints and issues people were having, and nobody was responding to them. So I was like, well, I'm going to respond then. And so that's where it started.
15: At first, Ben would just use his personal Facebook account to respond to these consumer complaints. He'd sign his posts, Ben Palmer, Freelance Customer Service Representative.
16: Ben started to make videos narrating his Facebook exploits.
17: We're on Walmart's Facebook page. Gina is talking about how she went to the store in Arizona and saw several employees wearing BLM masks. She used to love shopping at Walmart, but then they started supporting BLM. She will no longer shop there.
15: Ben replied to Gina, posing as a Walmart employee.
17: While we're disappointed to see you go, we understand how you may feel strongly about biolatex manufacturing. We hope you change your mind and shop at Walmart again.
16: As a customer service agent on Facebook, Ben's tone always comes off as matter-of-fact, dutiful. He's just getting the job done. He's walking a line where we, his audience, can see he's kidding, but the person he's trolling often can't.
15: At first, he was just playing this character behind a keyboard. But then he started to up the ante, doing this bit on video, where he has to keep a straight face to sell his deadpan delivery. Like in a Zoom interview for a job with a multi-level marketing company.
18: What stood out to you on the company overview?
19: I did see that on Glassdoor, you guys had half a star. And, you know, that's something that I always look at when I'm looking at prospective companies. I do have a 0-star standard and you guys had we had half. So you definitely met my standards there as far as that goes.
15: Ben Palmer has had several comedy videos that have gotten millions of views across TikTok, Instagram, and YouTube. But the videos we played earlier, the ones about his fake immigration hotline.
12: I don't know how many of them are actually illegal.
15: He got a whole new level of attention.
16: His most viewed video from this series features a teacher. She wanted to report the parents of a kindergarten student at her school.
14: And it looks like they have a child who was born in New York, which makes them an American citizen.
20: Yeah.
14: So we're looking to deport the parents and leave the child.
12: Right. Like I said, I don't know if they're here illegally. I just think it's odd, you know, it's very odd.
16: She thinks they're not in the country legally because, she says, they are Hispanic, and there aren't a lot of Hispanic people in her community.
14: Yeah, because you normally see those people where?
12: Like in the city.
14: Got it. Okay. Hispanics out of place, now in country, not where they belong in city.
15: This video has racked up more than 1 million views on YouTube since Ben posted it in early February, and more than 22 million views on TikTok.
16: Many of the top commenters are alarmed that a teacher would profile a student and then facilitate separating that student from their family. They use words like devastated, disgusting.
15: Since starting his second term, President Trump has promised to target more than 10 million migrants unauthorized to live in the United States. The number of people jailed in immigration detention centers is at an all-time high, including some U.S. citizens and more than 11,000 parents of kids who are U.S. citizens.
16: Ben opposes the administration's immigration enforcement tactics, and yet he's able to engage with callers like that teacher in his signature deadpan, low-firing amygdala tone.
14: Teaches at school wants kindergarten child's parents deported.
12: You make it sound terrible. You make it sound like it's terrible, but...
14: Oh, well, I'm just writing down what you're telling me.
12: Okay.
20: Once you kind of put it back on them, what's going to happen if what they called for happens? They get uncomfortable. But it's like, but that's what's going to happen.
0: That's comedian Ben Palmer talking with WBUR's Ben Brock Johnson and Amory Sievertson. You can find more on this and other stories from the Endless Thread team at hereandnow.org.

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1: One of the most powerful institutions in Cuba is kept largely hidden from public view. It goes by the acronym GAESA. It's run by the military and controls many levers of the Cuban economy, banks, seaports, hotels, and several major businesses. We dive into just what GAESA is and why it has become a focal point in relations between the U.S. and Cuba. Next time on The World.
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4: It's Here and Now, one of the first recognized albums expressing an Asian American identity, is preserved at the Smithsonian. The landmark 1973 album Grain of Sand was created by three Asian American activists and musicians. The genre-defying music combines folk, jazz, and blues, and is often considered a blend of political statements within a collective art project. As we look at 25 objects that tell the story of America in honor of the country's 250th birthday, we invited Smithsonian curator Sojin Kim to discuss the legacy of A Grain of Sand. Sojin, welcome to Here and Now.
5: Hi, thank you for having me. Happy to be here and talking about this great album.
4: Yeah, well, you know, we have to start listening to some music, right? So let's hear a little bit of one of the songs from Grain of Sand. And this song is titled, We Are the Children.

0: And so, Jen, I'm wondering, can you tell us a little bit about the artists and about this song?
1: There were three artists who made up the group that recorded Grain of Sand, and they were Nobuko, also known as Joanne Miyamoto, Chris Ijima, and Charlie Chin, who were in their 20s and 30s at the time in the 1970s. And this song is really at the heart of what they were doing. And it's about, the refrain is sing a song for ourselves. And it's about what they were doing with this music, with this album, which was creating music that told the stories of their families, of their communities, of their lives, music that they had never heard anyone else produce or sing before.
0: And this was, you know, 1973, thereabouts. So what was it like at that time? What did they hope their music would inspire?
1: That, I mean, this is obviously a time when there's a lot coming to a head, right? The U.S. is still in Southeast Asia. There's anti-war movements, there's ethnic consciousness movements, there's civil rights movements. And so there's a lot of this in the air that they are a part of and you know, being nourished from and contributing to. I think that, though, when you think of the early 1970s, too, this is also a moment when people tended to think about the presence of Asians in America or Asian Americans in a really limited way. So, you know, Asians were people from countries which the U.S. had basically had conflicts or been at war with during the entire 20th century. So that's, you know, Japan, China, Korea, Southeast Asia. I think that people had this idea that Asians were foreign. They were different from us. They were from cultures that were distinct and maybe at odds with American culture. This is only, you know, a decade and a half after Japanese Americans from the West Coast were incarcerated in camps during World War II. And then the other idea, I think the other limited perception that people have of Asians during this period is that they're a model minority. They're quiet, they're hardworking, they're passive, they don't cause trouble, they're good at science, they're good at medicine. And so I think one of the things that their music does is it expresses the fact that there is more to Asian Americans in this perception of us as foreigners, as newcomers, as model minorities.
0: How would you describe how you are affected personally by this album as an Asian American? What does it mean for you?
1: Well, I think in several ways. I think, yes, for me as someone who was a really little kid in the early 1970s, I love that there were these young people in their 20s and 30s who were thinking big thoughts and who were idealistic and who were, again, looking for common cause and collaboration with people. I think also, like, personally, I think the music is great. I think the lyrics are clever and smart. I think their melodies, their rhythms, their harmonies are catchy. I think they were all really great artists.
0: And we're, of course, celebrating the 250th birthday of the country. So I'm wondering, what do you think about this album amid the 250th?
1: I don't know. If we were to think about American protest music, an important tradition in American music and American life, Grain of Sand helps broaden how we think about it. Who makes this kind of music? What is the narrative content of the songs? What stories are told through this? And I think what was important about what they were doing is they were really trying to connect themselves and their present to a long history. So when people may have perceived someone with an Asian face as being an immigrant or a newcomer, they were saying, look, we are the children of people who helped build important parts of the United States, everything from the agricultural industry in the state of California to the building of the Transcontinental Railroad. And so I think what's important in this 250th year is that they're connecting themselves to a long history and showing their presence as a deep one.
0: Sojin Kim, curator of the Smithsonian Center for Folklife and Cultural Heritage, thanks so much for being with us.
1: My pleasure. Thank you.
0: We want to go out with one more song from the album, A Grain of Sand. This one is Yellow Pearl.
2: In the ocean west of us, pulls beneath the sea, open one.
0: And tune in every Wednesday as we look at 25 objects at the Smithsonian that tell the story of America in celebration of the country's 250th birthday. You can check out past objects that we've covered, from the original Star Spangled Banner to an ancient bison skull, at hereandnow.org. Here and Now is a production of NPR and WBUR. I'm Deborah Becker.
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4: 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Across the West, fire agencies are using AI-equipped cameras to detect wildfires. But can artificial intelligence tell the difference between smoke and a cloud of dust?
5: In the early days, there were some funny occasions where we detected what we thought was smoke, but it was actually a snowblower.
4: Climate Solutions Week continues next time, here and now.
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9: Welcome to NewsHour from the BBC World Service. I'm Paul Henley. Coming up, the United States has charged the former Cuban president Raul Castro with murder as it continues its campaign to force political change on the communist-run island.
10: Nations and their leaders cannot be permitted to target Americans, kill them, and not face accountability.
9: Plus, the video of Israel's national security minister taunting Gazan aid volunteers that has sparked outrage around the world. And we remember the former US Congressman Barney Frank, considered by many to have been a trailblazer for LGBT rights when being gay in public life carried a real stigma.
11: He took a huge risk, and what he did really changed the world for people like me.
9: All to come after the world news.
12: BBC News with Moira Alderson. The US Justice Department has unveiled criminal charges against the former Cuban president Raul Castro. The accusations against the 94-year-old communist leader include conspiracy and four counts of murder. They stem from a 1996 incident in which Cuban Air Force jet shot down two planes flown by Miami-based Cuban exiles. Todd Blanch is the acting US Attorney General.
10: For the first time in nearly 70 years, senior leadership of the Cuban regime has been charged in this country, in the United States of America, for acts of violence resulting in the deaths of American citizens. Nations and their leaders cannot be permitted to target Americans, kill them, and not face accountability.
12: Cuba's current president, Miguel Díaz-Canel, called it a political move without legal foundation. There's been international condemnation of Israel's far-right national security minister, Itamar Ben-Gvir, after he released a video in which he taunts detained activists from a Gaza aid flotilla. Canada, the Netherlands and France all summoned their respective Israeli ambassadors. The Israeli Prime Minister Benjamin Netanyahu said the minister's conduct was not in line with Israeli values. 26 vessels are reported to have transited the Strait of Hormuz in the past 24 hours. Iran's Revolutionary Guards Navy said it included oil tankers and other commercial vessels. The Iranian Foreign Ministry says it's working with Oman to ensure sustainable security. A South Korean and two Chinese tankers are among the ships to pass through. Caroline Hawley reports.
13: China, a key ally of Iran, has been able to get some of its ships out in coordination with the Iranian authorities. But this is the first South Korean tanker to come out, and it follows extensive diplomatic efforts by Seoul. It also took a route designated by Iran, though the South Korean Foreign Ministry has said no fees were paid. Hundreds of other ships remain stuck in the waterway, with a new warning about the global impact. The UN's Food and Agriculture Organization said this was the start of what it called a systemic agri-shock, which could trigger a severe crisis in food prices.
12: Britain's Ministry of Defence has revealed that a Royal Air Force plane was repeatedly intercepted by two Russian jets over the Black Sea last month. The ministry said one of the jets triggered emergency systems on board. Frank Gardner is our security correspondent.
14: Revealing the details today, it said two Russian fighter jets, an Su-35 and Su-27, repeatedly intercepted an unarmed RAF surveillance aircraft as it carried out a routine mission, monitoring NATO's eastern flank. One of the Russian aircraft made six passes in front of the British plane, coming as close as 6 metres from its nose cone. Britain has issued a formal protest, known as a démarche, to the Russian embassy.
12: Frank Gardner reporting, BBC News. The World Health Organization says emergency supplies have reached a hospital in Bunia in eastern Congo, where authorities are battling an Ebola outbreak. They include sample transport kits, infection control packs, and protective gear for health workers. More than 130 people are believed to have died in the outbreak, with 600 suspected cases in Ituri province, bordering Uganda and South Sudan. Two police officers who helped defend the US Capitol building during the January the 6th riot have launched a lawsuit to prevent those involved receiving payouts from a new fund unveiled by the Trump administration. The Justice Department this week announced almost $1.8 billion to recompense those deemed to have been victims of politically motivated persecutions. The lawsuit says it's an illegal slush fund for President Trump. More than 3,000 people have been arrested in a global crackdown on scamming centres, with police seizing hundreds of millions of dollars. Operation Frontier Plus 3 has been conducted since March in 14 countries and territories, including Macau, Brunei and Canada. Gigi Yan has more details.
15: The operation targeted criminal networks behind online shopping scams, fake job offers and telephone fraud. Investigators say the groups used cryptocurrency platforms to move and store stolen money, making it harder for authorities to trace the funds. Hong Kong recorded the highest number of cases linked to the crackdown, with suspects ranging in age from just 13 to 83. Officials say the operation highlights the growing global reach and sophistication of organised fraud networks.
12: Arsenal fans in Botswana have been left disappointed after a viral notice claiming President Duma Boko had declared a public holiday turned out to be fake. The notice, which carried the country's coat of arms and a presidential stamp, said the holiday was to celebrate Arsenal's first Premier League title in over 20 years and to reward fans for their loyalty. That's the latest. BBC News.
9: Hello, welcome to NewsHour from the BBC World Service. We're coming to you live from London. I'm Paul Henley. First up today, the US Justice Department has indicted Cuba's former leader Raul Castro on criminal charges. US Acting Attorney General Todd Blanche, speaking in Miami in Florida, home of many Cuban exiles, had this to say.
16: Today, we are announcing an indictment charging Raul Castro and several others with conspiracy to kill U.S. nationals.
9: And he went on to say that anyone who killed Americans would have the price to pay.
16: Nations and their leaders cannot be permitted to target Americans, kill them, and not face accountability.
9: The allegations center on a Cuban military offensive against U.S. civilian aircraft in 1996. The planes were operated by an organization called Brothers to the Rescue, and they were searching for people who wanted to leave the island when they were shot down by the Cuban military, which was led by Raul Castro at the time. Republican Congressman Maria Elvira Salazar spoke earlier in the day at a news conference also in Miami.
17: The message is for the Castro family. Understand this well. That your days are over. A federal indictment is serious stuff. If not, look at that example. Maduro thought that Trump was fooling, and he was just fooling him, and he was playing around. And President Trump gave him enough time for him to think what to do with his destiny. Look what Maduro did. He thought that President Trump was not serious. And look where Maduro is today, in a federal prison in New York.
9: A few days ago, we got through to José Basulto, a Cuban exile and founder of the Brothers to the Rescue organization, which operated the two planes that were shot down. He was in a third plane and escaped. My colleague Julian Warica asked him if he welcomed the plan to press charges.
18: It's about time that the United States is moving in that direction, because it's been 30 years since the attack to our planes took place.
19: Take us back to what happened that day and your memories of what happened.
18: I remember that our squadron of planes departed, I think it was about 1 p.m. that day. We proceeded towards the zone in which we executed our search, south of Florida. We started looking, and what happened then was that the government of Cuba sent airplanes, MiGs, to shoot us down under the orders of Raul Castro, the principal culprits of what happened that day.
19: Two planes were shot down that day. How close were you to those two planes at the time?
18: I was very close. At one point, I managed to look through the right window of the plane and saw an explosion in the distance. And I realized that that was one of our airplanes that had been shot down. And I told person that was with me, Silvio Riondo, that we were next.
9: Cuban exile José Basulto. Well, the announcement of the indictment against Raúl Castro comes on the same day the American Secretary of State, Marco Rubio, offered Cubans what he called a new path in a special video address.
20: The reason you are forced to survive 22 hours a day without electricity is not due to an oil blockade by the US. As you know better than anyone, you have been suffering from blackouts for years. The real reason you don't have electricity, fuel, or food is because those who control your country have plundered billions of dollars, but nothing has been used to help the people.
9: The words of Marco Rubio. How will all this go down in Cuba? I've been speaking to the BBC's Will Grant, who's in Havana, the capital of Cuba. I asked him if there'd been any response yet from Raúl Castro himself.
21: No, but there has been through the Cuban government, specifically through the president, Miguel Díaz-Canel. He said it was a political manoeuvre devoid of any legal foundation, aimed solely at padding the fabricated dossier that they use, they being Washington, to justify the folly of a military aggression against Cuba. He said that it revealed what he called the arrogance and frustration that representatives of the empire feel towards what he called the unyielding resolve of the Cuban Revolution. And he finished on a note where he said that it was a ridiculous attempt to diminish Raúl Castro's stature as a hero. So look, I mean, it is exactly the response that one would expect from the Cuban government at this stage. Earlier in the day, of course, we had seen this attempt, this overture, if you like, by Marco Rubio to speak to the Cuban people and offer what he said from President Trump was a new path between the US and a new Cuba. Now, that new Cuba would be one whereby the military does not play an oversized role in public life, that is, running the ports, the hotels, and pretty much every sector, profitable sector, lucrative sector of the Cuban economy.
9: So unless there's actual intervention in Cuba by the US, nothing immediately happens there?
21: One would think so. I mean, it's clearly not going to be the case that the Cuban government would in any way hand over or be involved in anything that would cause harm to Raúl Castro. And they will be indignant about this, both inside and outside government. There will be a lot of people, and we've spoken to some on the streets of Havana, who are very frustrated at the idea that this would overlap into their lives. They might not be the strongest Raúl supporters. They might be tired of where the Cuban Revolution has led the island in economic terms. Quite frankly, they're tired of the conflict, finding themselves at the end of 20-hour blackouts, you know, the frustrations of trying to have to survive in a situation that is at this point in its relationship with Washington. But I think that the vast majority would agree that that bringing the charges against a 94-year-old man is simply, it's one, of course, who's seen as nothing less than untouchable, almost sacred within the Cuban Revolution, is not what's done.
19: And those charges, the incident that they relate to in 1996, does that incident loom large in the imagination of Cuban people? Is it significant?
21: It is very significant. It is one of the flashpoints of the past 30, 40 years in terms of the US-Cuba relationship. What it was a moment in which really the Cuban-American lobby and Havana went head-to-head, and it brought to a point that ended in the loss of life. Now, this organization, Brothers to the Rescue, say they were a humanitarian organization, dropping emergency aid to migrants trying to make it to the United States, crossing the Florida Straits. But of course, the Cuban government says that they were violating its airspace by dropping leaflets, propaganda leaflets, over Havana. Eventually, it led to this moment where Cuban MiG fighter jets shot down two of those civilian aircraft and led to this point, which today, 30 years on, has brought murder charges against the then head of the armed forces, Raul Castro.
19: There is much speculation, of course, that today is a precursor for military action, US military action against Cuba. Is that how some Cubans see it? How are people reacting?
21: I think most people in Cuba, for as much as one can use a line like that, are simply concerned about the direction that all this is headed. I mean, you'd have said at one point last year that the idea that Washington would drop missiles on Caracas would be, a far-fetched thought, that they would basically take Nicolas Maduro from power in his pajamas. Again, unlikely, one would have thought, no more than 12 months ago. And of course, we've seen both of those things just at the turn of the year. So is this a negotiating position, a very strong negotiating position by the Trump administration over and during its talks with Havana about wholesale political economic changes in exchange for lifting the oil embargo? Or is it an actual plan that they could, in some way, remove Raul Castro from Cuba? The very fact that that is an area of doubt, I think, is part of what it's play here. It is to basically tell the Cuban government that this could be on the table.
19: The BBC's Will Grant speaking to me a little earlier from Havana. Now, several governments across the world have condemned Israel's national security minister after he himself posted footage of him taunting activists, including British, French and Canadian nationals, who were captured while sailing to Gaza with aid. The British Foreign Minister, Yvette Cooper, said she was appalled by the footage. Let's hear more about it now from the BBC's Emir Nader in Jerusalem. Welcome, Emir. This happened after the far-right National Security Minister, whose name is Itamar Ben-Gvir, posted a video. What did that video show?
1: Well, it's just a video of 38 seconds, but 38 quite shocking seconds. You see row upon row of activists who were seized from this flotilla, bound, zip-tied, in a prostrate position, their heads down so they can't see, a number of them with their T-shirts over their head. Through them, you see Minister Ben-Gvir walking through, beaming, taunting them, waving a flag. In one moment, he says, "Welcome to Israel, we are the masters here." There is a moment where one activist tries to shout "Free Palestine," and she's grabbed by the hair and pulled down to the ground. So it's quite a provocative video, as is characteristic of Minister Ben-Gvir, who has published videos like this before, but rarely with international detainees, usually Palestinian detainees. In his brief, he is the Minister of National Security. Now, you remember that these 430 activists were pulled from around 50 boats. This huge flotilla, the Global Samud Flotilla, they were near Cyprus just on Monday, 250 miles from Israel and Gaza. They were intending to set sail to Gaza. They say to take aid. They had a token amount on board, but they were trying to draw attention to the humanitarian suffering there. And then from Monday, you've seen this ongoing operation where Israeli commandos boarded these boats one by one, sees the activists. There's been some expressions of concern from Monday because there were reports, we've seen videos of apparently the use of rubber bullets used by the Israeli commandos. And then finally, the last boat was rounded up this morning, just before that video went out. And now it went obviously viral online, and the Israeli government, the rest of the Israeli government, have kind of been going into damage control, issuing their own denunciations of Ben-Gvir's video.
19: And Ben-Gvir's actions have drawn rare criticism from colleagues of his within the government, including the Prime Minister.
1: Well, that's right. I think there's an awareness clearly within the government, the Prime Minister, the Foreign Minister, of just how much damage this has done internationally, because you've had a rebuke from the leaders of Italy, Turkey, Germany, France, the UK. Italy's Prime Minister, Giorgia Meloni, said it's unacceptable, it violates human dignity. She's demanded an apology. So you've had the Foreign Minister here saying that it caused harm to Israel. It's a disgraceful display. Prime Minister Netanyahu has said, look, we've got the right to prevent what he calls Hamas supporters from entering Gaza, but these actions aren't in line with Israel's values. Of course, we're also entering election season
19: here. We have
1: here
19: to end it there, Amir.
1: Israel.
19: Sorry to interrupt you. That's the BBC's Amir Nader live from Jerusalem. This is NewsHour.
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0: Special education teachers are in short supply all over the country. They say part of what's behind burnout are the mountains of paperwork that come with the job. Now, a growing number of them are turning to AI to save time.
2: I think I have more time to talk to the kiddos and really build those relationships.
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19: I'm Paul Henley with NewsHour, live from the BBC. Barney Frank, a former US Democratic congressman known for his sharp tongue who helped reshape Wall Street after the 2008 financial crash, has died at the age of 86. He was also one of the most prominent openly gay politicians in American history. In 2008, he told 60 Minutes on CBS News about his journey to coming out publicly in 1987.
22: I thought about the House leadership. It became clear to me if I came out, I would never be in the House leadership, and that's certainly the case, because I couldn't expect members from all over the country to then be voting for me and defending that in their own districts. On the other hand, it has not in any way diminished my influence as a committee chairman.
19: I've been talking about Barney Frank with Christine Quinn, who is vice chairwoman of the New York State Democratic Committee and who worked with him.
23: I knew Barney Frank through my work first as an LGBT activist, and then later on when I was a member of the city council and then the first LGBT and first woman to be speaker of the New York City Council.
19: And how did you find him?
23: He was very supportive, very encouraging of people who were younger than him, who were doing work for the community or who were LGBT and wanted to run for office. He was somebody who would get kind of out there in the trenches. He didn't stand on formality. He rolled up his sleeves and did work. Some might have said he was cranky. He would have said he was cranky, but it was always cranky in a good-natured way.
19: He was said to have a very cutting turn of phrase. Did you experience that?
23: He certainly had a cutting turn of the phrase, but it was almost always done with a sense of humor as well.
19: He came out voluntarily in 1987, which wasn't the easiest time to do so, was it?
23: You know, it is so hard to imagine what it was like for Barney Frank as an elected official in 1987 to come out. This is before marriage was even in anybody's mindset. Before most states had, you know, gay rights laws, he took a huge risk. And what he did really changed the world for people like me and for other LGBTQ people. It made it okay to come out. It sent a message that you could come out and not just survive in your profession, but thrive in your profession.
9: And he worked hard for gay rights in the AIDS era under President Reagan. He had his work cut out for him, didn't he?
23: He had an uphill battle, Congressmember Frank, as it related to fighting for AIDS funding during the Reagan-Bush years, and he stood up valiantly. He knew that literally people's lives depended on him being brave and strong and successful, and he did not flinch even for a moment.
9: He was much praised for his role in the wake of the financial crash, wasn't he, in 2008-2009?
23: Yes, Barney brought his signature fearlessness to helping the country come back after the financial crisis of 2008-2009. He was fearless in holding industry and the banks accountable for what they had caused. And without him, I don't believe we would have seen the comeback that we had.
9: How do you think Barney Frank will be remembered by those who worked with him and knew him socially?
23: I think people will remember Barney as a hero and an authentic human being. He never tried to be anything other than who he was and what he was, and in doing that, really changed the world for countless people who were LGBT and would come after him. I also knew from folks who were very close to him that he was the definition of loyal.
9: What do you mean by loyal?
23: He stood by his friends, he stood by his community, he stood by his convictions without ever wavering.
9: That was Christine Quinn, who was the first openly gay speaker of New York City Council. Now, in sport, Formula One, NFL and Major League Baseball have all had scandals involving spying on opponents. An English second league football team, Southampton, this week admitted to such cheating, and the financial price they'll have to pay could end up being the heaviest in the English sports history. Southampton were expelled from the Championship playoff final by the English Football League after they filmed their semi-final opponents Middlesbrough's training sessions to try to get information useful for beating them. They are appealing against the resulting punishment and the fact that they've now lost the chance of being promoted to the extremely lucrative Premier League. Here's what some of their fans thought.
3: I think it's disgraceful that they've been kicked out. Big fine would have been a fair punishment, I think.
4: We're suffering, the fans are suffering because of their stupidity.
5: They've been doing well, so they didn't need to do that.
9: Well, joining me now live is Katie Gornall from BBC Sport in Middlesbrough in the northeast of England. Welcome, Katie. Just explain what the Championship playoffs are and why they're so important, so lucrative.
6: Yeah, so the Championship playoffs, I think for many football fans, they're some of the most exciting times of the football season. They're effectively a mini knockout tournament at the end of the season to decide the third team to get promoted from England's second tier into the Premier League. So the top two teams go up automatically. The teams that finish third to sixth, compete for the final promotion place in the Premier League. The semi-finals are played over two legs and then the winners meet at Wembley. And it's so lucrative because, and it's often called the richest game in world football because the Premier League is such a rich and popular league. So the winner of the playoff final is guaranteed at a minimum of £110 million in Premier League broadcast revenue. But of course, there's more money and revenue available to them as well if just by getting to the Premier League. So the wider value is estimated at more than £200 million over time. So that's why we often hear the playoff final called the richest game in football. It's a game not just about promotion, but one that could just transform a club's finances overnight.
9: Now, Southampton have forfeited all that potentially because they admitted spying.
6: That's right. So one of their analysts, as you said, was caught by Middlesbrough spying on their training ground, on their training session. Middlesbrough complained to the English Football League and Southampton were charged. And then on Tuesday, we heard that Southampton had been thrown out because they admitted spying not just on Middlesbrough, but also on two other clubs as well, Ipswich Town and Oxford United. So they were thrown out of the game and deducted 4 points. And it's for next season. It's an unprecedented punishment, and it's had to be charged and dealt with very quickly, because obviously this final is taking place on the 23rd of May on Saturday, and Hull City are the team waiting their opponents. It was going to be Southampton. Now it's Middlesbrough pending an appeal.
19: Right, big punishment, quick punishment. We heard what Southampton fans think. Is there much sympathy where you are in Middlesbrough?
6: I think you can imagine what Middlesbrough fans think of this one. For them, it's been the most chaotic 24 hours, because they went from thinking that their season was over to now planning for Wembley in 3 days' time and trying to organise tickets and that dash for travel. So Middlesbrough fans are jubilant about this, and they feel that this is justice served. Southampton, obviously, their fans feel a deep sense of shame, I think, at their club as well. That seems to be an overriding emotion. And the club itself has released a statement, and they feel that this punishment is, in their words, manifestly

0: Just very briefly, Katie, is there much point in filming practice sessions? Can it work as a spying tactic?
1: Well, what's interesting about where
0: got a few seconds.
1: The spy was... we'll have to see. I mean, Southampton have pointed out that the three teams that they're accused of, that they've admitted spying against, they didn't actually win the games that they
0: played
1: against them.
0: Okay, Katie, many thanks. So. Sorry to end it. Katie Cornell in Middlesbrough.
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0: Still to come here on NewsHour, reaction to news today that Central Africa might have to wait 9 months for the best vaccine to treat the deadly Ebola outbreak, how it all went wrong for one key US war aim in Iran, and NewsHour talks to the winners of this year's Booker Prize for International Fiction, all after the news.
5: BBC News with Moira Alderson. The US Justice Department has unveiled criminal charges against the former Cuban president Raul Castro. The accusations against the 94-year-old include conspiracy and four counts of murder. They stem from a 1996 incident in which Cuban Air Force jets shot down two planes flown by Miami-based Cuban exiles. Cuba's current president, Miguel Díaz-Canel, denounced the indictment. Israel's far-right National Security Minister Itamar Ben-Gvir has faced international condemnation after he released a video in which he denigrates detained activists from a Gaza aid flotilla. The US ambassador to Israel said Mr. Ben-Gvir had betrayed the dignity of his nation. Iran's Revolutionary Guards Navy says it's allowed 26 tankers and other commercial vessels to transit the Strait of Hormuz over the past day. Iran says it's working with Oman to ensure sustainable security in the strait. British defence officials say an Air Force plane was repeatedly intercepted by two Russian jets over the Black Sea last month. One reportedly flew so close it disabled the autopilot. A Kenyan court has ruled that youngsters between the ages of 16 and 18 should not face prosecution for consensual sex. Rights groups welcomed the ruling. Two police officers who helped defend the US Capitol building during the January the 6th riot have launched a lawsuit. It's to prevent those involved receiving payouts from a nearly $2 billion fund unveiled by the Trump administration. Police in 14 countries and territories have arrested more than 3,000 people in a crackdown on scamming centres. Hundreds of millions of dollars were seized. And Arsenal fans in Botswana have been left disappointed after a viral notice claiming President Duma Boko had declared a public holiday turned out to be fake. The notice said it was to celebrate the English football team's first Premier League title in over 20 years. BBC News.
0: Welcome back to NewsHour. It's been long a source of comic fascination for children who learn about dinosaurs. Why did the most famous, most fearsome predator of all, Tyrannosaurus rex, have such little arms? Well, now scientists say they've found the proof that it's because they also had such huge heads and jaws, which, as they developed, made their arms basically redundant. Charlie Shearer is lead author of the study and a PhD student at University College London. My colleague James Menendez spoke to him earlier and asked him why he'd chosen to do this research.
6: Obviously, everyone knows T-Rex has the small arms and the massive head. But in the last sort of 5 or 6 years, there's been some more fossils that have come out of the ground and more research has been done. And it turns out that there's a few other groups of carnivorous dinosaur that have these smaller arms, and they all have relatively large head as well. So we were trying to work out whether it was something to do with the head itself that was causing the smaller arms to kind of evolve multiple times. So we looked at about 80-something species of theropod dinosaur, big bipedal

0: appeal, carnivores. And it turns out that it really depends on how strong the skull is put together, how robust the jaws are, which kind of determines whether or not arms are going to be very small as well, proportionally.
1: So essentially the finding is, as those skulls developed and became more and more tough, what, those dinosaurs just didn't need their arms because they could catch their prey and eat their prey without handling it?
0: We're thinking that the prey might have got a bit bigger gradually over time. So these animals probably were using their heads a lot more to attack and bring down their prey. So their arms just didn't need to be super, super strong. So it was kind of a use it or lose it thing.
1: And is it safe to assume that the skulls developed in those evolutionary terms, developed bigger and stronger before the arms withered away? I mean, that would make sense, wouldn't it?
0: The skull probably got stronger first, and then the arms kind of just didn't need to be as big as they probably were, so the animal could reduce them, shrink them up.
1: And how did you quantify the robustness of their skulls? I mean, obviously there's the size. Is it also just the thickness of the bone?
0: We looked at about 5 different traits within the skull to collect data from and get that new measurement of robustness. So we looked at the bite force of some of these animals. We looked at how strongly put together their bones were, so how fused up all the individual bones were to each other. We looked at their teeth, and we put that all together into our new index of cranial robustness and brings out a nice scale of least to most robust skulls.
1: And did the T-Rex's arms, I mean, did they do anything by its sort of ultimate stage of evolution, or were they almost entirely redundant?
0: T-Rex's arms are actually quite strong. So there's studies out there that say that T-Rex could have bicep curled 200 kilo.
1: Right.
0: So it's a pretty strong arm. So it must have been doing something useful to some degree.
1: Yes, I suppose it's all those depictions in books, isn't it? Those drawings where they're just sort of little spindles, but clearly they were stronger than that. I mean,
2: it's Menendez talking to Charlie Shearer, lead author of that T-Rex study. You're listening to NewsHour from the BBC World Service. I'm Paul Henley. The World Health Organization says the vaccine most likely to be effective against the current Ebola outbreak in Central Africa will take 6 to 9 months to become available. The response to the current wave of the disease, which has so far caused 139 deaths and infected more than 600 people, has been hampered by security concerns because of violence in the region affected. Joining me now is Dr. Ayoade Alakija, who is the board chair of the Foundation for New Diagnostics. She works with the Nigerian government. She joins me from Geneva. Welcome, Dr. Alakija. The WHO says the most promising vaccine won't be available for between 6 and 9 months. What do you make of that?
3: Well, it does take. Hello, thank you so much for having me on the show. And it is lovely to join the BBC once again. It takes that much time to develop and make a vaccine and get it to the market. But the problem is we are asking the wrong question and we're focusing on the wrong thing. We're focusing on vaccines because I believe that many of us have been brainwashed into thinking that vaccines are the answer to everything. But in this instance, you've just talked about the numbers. You've just talked about 100 and something people dead, 600 so far infected. Where is the diagnostics capacity? Where is the point of care diagnostics within the communities that would help us to find the people before this tiny, what could have been a tiny outbreak, became so widespread? So on the vaccines, absolutely, we need to develop vaccines, but we need as a global community to stop being so laser focused on vaccines. Where are the therapeutics? Where is the treatment that we can give to these people? We are brainwashed as a community, and perhaps because of COVID, into thinking vaccines are the cure-all for everything.
2: Brainwashed by whom? Whose fault
3: is
2: it? Whose fault is it that the focus isn't on diagnostics?
3: Oh, well, let's not lay blame. I think, you know, we all take vaccines from childhood. We all have that, you know, we've all taken the MMR, the hepatitis, whatever it is, measles, you know, whatever vaccine it is that we all take as children. So it's not a blame game. This is an issue of primary healthcare in the communities that count. When primary healthcare means making sure that the facilities are available at the very last mile. So in this little village or little community where this first started, had they had the diagnostic capacity to say, oops, this is not just a regular fever. This is not like a cold. Oh, perhaps it could be Ebola. What strain, we don't know, but we need to have the diagnostic capacity available. The world right now, instead of talking about getting that capacity and funding and investing in diagnostics and investing in treatments, is again focused on vaccines that we're hearing maybe 9 months away. What could happen between today and 9 months? We're now in May. That would be next year.
2: Do you see this finally as a local threat, this outbreak, a regional one, potentially a global one?
3: It is most certainly potentially a global outbreak, because we live in a world that is not contained. We live in a world without borders. Viruses are without borders. Viruses are without, they don't distinguish between personality, between passport or visa status. So it is currently a regional threat, absolutely. For us in Nigeria, we're taking every concern. The National Centers for Disease Control, Nigerians at NCDC, are taking every measure at the ports and at the borders. But it could go global if we do not have the right investments in place.
2: Many thanks. That's Dr. Ayoade Alakija, who is the board chair of FIND, the Foundation for Innovative New Diagnostics. It's a global health non-profit based in Geneva, Switzerland. Now, in Germany, a trial of pro-Palestinian activists is sparking controversy. The five, including two Brits, are part of Palestine Action Germany. The UK has proscribed Palestine Action as a terrorist group. Germany hasn't. The trial of the so-called Ulm 5 could set a precedent for the future, where protesters are tried as being members of a criminal organisation. This case has sparked a debate about how Germany, traditionally a strong supporter of Israel, is dealing with pro-Palestinian protesters. This report from Bethany Bell.
4: This video, posted on social media, shows the activists known as the Ulm 5 breaking into the Israeli arms company Elbit Systems in Ulm in September. Germany finances, Elbit System produces Israel bombs, they shout. The video shows them destroying equipment and spray painting the words baby killers on the walls. The group is accused of destroying around 1 million euros worth of property. Prosecutors have accused them of smashing screens, PCs and equipment. They've charged the group with trespassing and with membership of a criminal organisation. The activists have also been charged with using symbols of Hamas, which is proscribed as a terrorist organisation in Germany. The prosecution and defence have clashed in court over the way the activists are being treated. Chaotic scenes on the first day of the trial, with supporters cheering and shouting when the activists entered the courtroom. They were handcuffed and put behind a glass wall. Two British citizens are among them, Crow Trix and Hannah Hailu, known as Zoe. The families say the state is trying to make an example of them. Crow's sister Kit told the BBC the charges against them are disproportionate and their treatment unacceptable.
5: They've not harmed anybody, and there's not even a charge of threat of harm. Do you know what I mean? Like, this is a case of property damage, and this is how they're being treated.
4: Zoe's mother, Nikki Robertson, says the Ulm 5 should be released on bail and given a fair trial.
6: Zoe's got quite sore wrists, and that's from being handcuffed, which I'm absolutely disgusted and outraged about. They shouldn't be in those handcuffs anyway. It's completely inappropriate to have brought them into court like that.
4: In a statement to the BBC, German prosecutors denied that the charges and treatment were disproportionate. They said they hadn't requested any special conditions of detention and the restrictions were standard under German law. The activists are now on trial in Stuttgart-Stammheim, a high-security prison. Their lawyers say it gives the impression their clients are dangerous individuals. where there have been extensive protests by Palestine Action, it's prescribed as a terrorist group. In February, the High Court ruled that was unlawful. The government is appealing against the decision. Yasmin Kuder from Amnesty International Deutschland says in Germany, Palestine Action is not prescribed as a terrorist organisation.
7: Independently of the ongoing proceedings in the UK, it is important to note that the original ban applied explicitly to Palestine Action UK and had no international usage. We are also deeply concerned by the repeated references in this case to the UK ban within the German proceedings.
8: Im Bewusstsein der Verantwortung Deutschlands für die Shoah.
4: This was former German Chancellor Angela Merkel in 2008 in Israel. Germany's Never Again doctrine, its special responsibility towards the State of Israel, has shaped its politics and society.
9: Of course, I think these types of actions are very shocking to the German public, property destruction on an Israeli firm.
4: Joel Kliesetig, an analyst at Armed Conflict Location and Event Data, says Germany's different approach to such cases stems from historical sensitivities due to its role in the Nazi Holocaust. He also said that Germany has seen significantly fewer pro-Palestinian protests than the UK.
9: This case is the epitome of a harsh crackdown, by German authorities on the Palestinian cause.
4: If found guilty, the activists face up to 5 years in prison.
2: Bethany Bell reporting from Germany. Now, in the early days of the war that Israel and America started in Iran, President Trump talked publicly about someone from within taking over the Iranian leadership. Well, a team of reporters from the New York Times say a specific choice of new leader was made by Jerusalem and Washington, and it was an unlikely choice in the form of the anti-American hardliner, former President Mahmoud Ahmadinejad. Only the plan went badly wrong. I'm joined now on the line by one of the New York Times' team, Farnaz Fasihi. Farnaz, welcome. Tell me what you found out.
10: Hello, thank you for having me. Well, to our surprise, we found that as you just mentioned, the candidate that the United States and Israel had in mind for sort of serving as a Delcy Rodriguez figure or someone from the inside that would sort of cave to the American-Israeli demands was no other than the former president, Mahmoud Ahmadinejad. And this is really shocking and surprising on many fronts. One, as you mentioned, Ahmadinejad sort of was known for his very anti-American and anti-Israeli and anti-Semitic comments, denying the Holocaust ever happened, saying that Israel should be wiped off the map, questioning whether the U.S. orchestrated September 11, and a lot of controversial things he said. But also at home in Iran, his era and presidency was one of really intense crackdowns on political opponents, on dissidents, on journalists. So to think that an outcome of a war would be to reinstall someone as hardline as Ahmadinejad is really astounding.
2: And nevertheless, Mr. Ahmadinejad appeared to be willing to go along with the plan. What right. changed his mind briefly?
10: Well, we know that Ahmadinejad was an asset, if you may. We don't know how far back this relationship goes that he had with Israel and that he was in on the plan. And the Iranian security guards or revolutionary guards who were protecting him also kind of had an eye on him and weren't really allowing him free movement. And in the early days of the war, there was an attack, Israeli attack, on the building that housed his guards. And this was kind of a jailbreak, a kind of an attack to free Ahmadinejad from his basically people who were monitoring him and allow him to sort of be taken away for this plan. And that plan didn't go well because, first of all, the Iranian regime did not collapse. There was sort of no major defections. And in the process, he was also injured lightly, not badly. But right now, we don't know where Mr. Ahmadinejad is and who has him.
2: Fascinating insight. Presumably he is even less popular with the Iranian regime now than he was before. That was Farnaz Fasihi, one of the team investigating that story from the New York Times. Many thanks. You're with the BBC World Service. This is NewsHour.

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1: 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Weissman was the lead prosecutor in the Mueller investigation. 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
3: From Arizona Public Radio on the campus of Northern Arizona University, I'm meteorologist Lee Bourne. A chilly start to the morning will lead to a seasonably warm afternoon. Flagstaff Pulliam Airport this morning. Low temperature, 27 degrees. Afternoon high forecast of 69. A daily temperature variation of 42 degrees. Page, look for a high near 76 today. Prescott, 78. Shiloh forecasting 73. Kingman, 83. Sunset this evening, 728. Steadily warmer in a Memorial Day weekend ahead.
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5: I'm Paul Henley with NewsHour. Now, as you might be aware, over the past few weeks, we've been speaking to the nominees for this year's International Booker Prize, awarded to the best novel or collection of short stories translated into English. The prize money is split equally between writer and translator. Well, at a ceremony last night in London, the winners were announced, and they were Yang Shuangzi for her novel Taiwan Dialogue, which was translated by Lin King. It was the first winner of the prize to be translated from Mandarin. It's a story of forbidden love between two women, a Japanese novelist and her Taiwanese interpreter, and it's set in Taiwan in 1938. It's also an exploration of colonialism and a love letter to the island's cuisine. The whole thing pretends to be a translation of an earlier book as well. Shuangzi and Lin came into our BBC studio a bit earlier, slightly bleary-eyed from their late night, and with the help of interpreter Jean Lin, my NewsHour colleague James Menendez asked Shuangzi what element of the book was most important to her.
6: 是，我觉得最核心还是想要。The
7: main point is to have a conversation with Taiwanese people and let them know like what happened on our land.
6: 我们自己不知道的事情。And
8: when you talk about a conversation to the Taiwanese people about what Japanese colonialism did to the island, is that the theme at the heart of the book?
6: 有一个更大的关键是1945年中战之后。
7: What I wanted to say that there's an important point in Taiwanese history where in 1945, the ROC regime migrated after civil war to Taiwan, and that kind of erased a part of our Japanese rule era history in Taiwan. And the conversation I want to have with Taiwanese people is to recall that lost history of ours.
8: Right, so this is when the Chinese nationalists came over from mainland China to Taiwan. Let me bring in Lin at this point. Lin, it's also, fittingly, a book about translation, isn't it?
9: Yeah, indeed. And Shuangzi herself is not... she only writes in Mandarin Chinese and doesn't translate professionally, but the framework of this book being a pseudo-translation, a fake translation, was so that she could translate what happened in history that feels unfamiliar for a modern readership that is maybe hearing about some of these things for the first time. But for a real translator, it then becomes this great opportunity to really jump in and sort of flaunt the aspects of the book that are only possible because it's framed as a translation.
8: And what challenges did that bring for you? I mean, in your afterword, I mean, it's actually slightly mind-bending, the kind of challenges, but you're having to sort of, move between English, move between Japanese, go back to Japanese for certain pronunciations. Tell us a bit more about that.
9: Yeah, because the story is set in the 1930s. This is colonial Japan. A lot of the terms that they were using were from a very imperial perspective, so things that are no longer said in modern Japanese, because now they try to respect Taiwan as a separate culture. And so it was a lot of archival research, trying to figure out what people would have, you know, called certain places, restaurant names, food names. And in addition, Taiwan, even though since 1945, the national language has been Mandarin Chinese, a lot of times people still speak, say, Hakka or Taiwanese Hokkien, which we now call Daigi. So actually in the story itself, historically, they would have only been speaking Japanese and Daigi and not Mandarin Chinese. So even though the work was originally written in Mandarin Chinese, the translation is trying to present it as a historical accurate work where all the dialogue is being conducted not in Mandarin Chinese.
8: It's hugely complex. I mean, you'll be very modest about this, but I mean, did this kind of do your head in to some extent where you were trying to grapple with it?
9: Yeah, and we were, you know, working really hard to gauge what point would make the hurdle just too high for the average reader picking up this book in a bookstore? Like, at what point would they just give up because there are too many sets of pronunciations, too many languages, too many things to keep track of? But I think my publishers and I really believed in the reader. We believed that even in this day and age, people can hold their attention, can really dive into a story to learn its internal logic, its linguistic systems, and still get something entertaining and rewarding out of the story itself.
8: Tell us about food. How important is food to this book? Why is it important?
7: So firstly, as an author, I love food. I want to comment that when I was a child, what I heard most oftenly from people is commenting about how Taiwanese cuisine is a part of Chinese cuisine. I was confused, infuriated, to a point that I just want to talk back. And then therefore, under framework of writing about Taiwanese cuisine under Japanese rule, I want to make a point. This is my response to those people, that I believe Taiwanese cuisine is not part of Chinese cuisine, nor is it a part of Japanese cuisine. And I want to highlight the agency of Taiwanese cuisine. Yes, we might have absorbed some of the elements from Chinese cuisine and also Japanese cuisine. However, we are our own cuisine.
8: Lynn, when you were working on the translation, I mean, was it a mouth-watering experience?
9: No, because...
8: Do you not like food?
9: Wow. Harsh. It becomes a very sort of technical concern when you're translating the food items, because it's not so much like a cookbook where you can just repeat all the verbs. You need to kind of come up with different ways, right, since it's a literary translation, to make it sound mouth-watering in different ways. And since it's full of food, you know, you do run out of synonyms, and so much of culinary technique in English is actually taken from French. And so I found sort of myself knocking up against a lot of the limitations of the English language in terms of describing food.
8: What's your favorite dish that they try in the book? Tell us about that. I'm hungry now.
7: I have to say, whenever I come back home, the one thing I crave the most is the braised pork rice. And I also welcome all the listeners and readers, when you visit Taiwan, this is a must-have.
8: Okay, braised pork rice, we'll remember that. Just to finish on a slightly more serious point, I know as you've explained, the book is looking to the past. We've talked about identity, we've talked about colonialism. How worried are you about Taiwan's future in these uncertain times?
7: This is, of course, a very challenging and difficult question. Looking back 100, 200 years ago, I have seen our forefathers the path that they walked, and it was a much harder path than ours. So I'm not concerned about our future.
5: That was Yang Shuangzi, author of Taiwan Dialogue, the winner of this year's International Booker Prize. You also heard from the translator of the book, Lin King. And special thanks go to Jean Lin for interpreting part of that interview. And that was NewsHour for a Wednesday evening UK time. Bye-bye for now. 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
11: From WHYY in Philadelphia, I'm Terry Gross with Fresh Air. Today, President Trump's controversial settlement with the Justice Department over his lawsuit against the IRS. We get an explanation and analysis from Andrew Weissman. He formerly served as chief of the Justice Department's fraud section, general counsel at the FBI, and a lead prosecutor in the Mueller investigation. We'll also talk about Weissman's new book, Liar's Kingdom, about why politicians who knowingly mislead or make false statements to the public should be held legally accountable, just as corporate executives are held legally accountable when they lie to shareholders about corporate profits.
12: Why is it that we care about the value of stock more than we care about the ballot box?
11: That's coming up on Fresh Air. First News.
13: Live from NPR News in Washington, I'm Windsor Johnston. The Justice Department has formally indicted former Cuban President Raul Castro. Acting Attorney General Todd Blanche made the announcement at Miami's Freedom Tower.
14: Today, we are announcing an indictment charging Raul Castro and several others with conspiracy to kill U.S. nationals.
13: NPR's Ada Peralta reports the charges stem from Castro's alleged involvement in the downing of two American planes in 1996.
15: The two planes belonged to a group called Brothers to the Rescue, which used to fly over the streets of Florida, alerting the Coast Guard of Cuban migrants in trouble. On several occasions, the planes flew into Cuban airspace, dropping anti-government leaflets. In February of 1996, the Cuban Air Force shot down two Cessnas. The U.S. claims then-Defense Minister Raul Castro ordered the shooting. Michael Bustamante studies Cuba at the University of Miami, and he says this is bigger than historical justice. The indictment is part of a broader U.S. move to pressure the Cuban government to change.
16: It also sets the table ostensibly for the thing that the administration lacked, if they ever did want to escalate to military action, which was a pretext to do so.
15: In January, the U.S. used the indictment of Nicolas Maduro to remove him from office in Venezuela. Ada Peralta, NPR News, Miami.
13: President Trump is defending a new nearly $1.8 billion fund designed to help people he says were unfairly targeted by the justice system after the January 6th attack on the U.S. Capitol building.
17: The anti-weaponization of people, I mean, people were destroyed. They went to jail. Their families were ruined. They committed suicide.
13: Now, two police officers who defended the Capitol during the insurrection are suing to stop those payments. NPR's Tom Dreisbach reports the lawsuit argues taxpayers should not be forced to compensate people involved in the attack.
18: Washington, D.C. police officer Daniel Hodges was repeatedly assaulted by rioters on January 6th.
19: President Trump pardoned the men who attacked him, and now the administration says those rioters and others can apply for payment from a new $1.8 billion fund set up by the Justice Department for people who believe they were victims of weaponized law enforcement. Hodges is suing to stop payouts that he believes are both illegal and dangerous.
20: If they get this payout, then they'll have significant financial resources, and they have no ethical qualms about it. So what would stop them from carrying out any more violence?
19: Trump administration officials say they will evaluate claims on a case-by-case basis. Tom Dreisbach, NPR News.
13: At last check on Wall Street, the Dow Jones Industrial Average was up 645 points, the Nasdaq up 399. This is NPR News. Meta is cutting 8,000 jobs as it shifts focus on artificial intelligence. A company spokesperson says it notified affected employees today. The layoffs affect roughly 10% of Meta's workforce. The company had already warned employees in April that major cuts were coming, while also scrapping plans to fill about 6,000 open jobs. The Trump administration has tapped a top health official to temporarily take on the duties of Surgeon General. That position has gone unfilled for well over a year as previous nominees were pulled. NPR's Will Stone has more.
21: Dr. Stephanie Herodopoulos will begin carrying out the public health advisory and guidance duties of the Surgeon General, according to an HHS official who was not authorized to speak on the matter. Herodopoulos, who is married to Republican Congressman Mike Herodopoulos of Florida, is a family physician and has been director of national health communications in the office of the Surgeon General. She'll hold the position while President Trump's current nominee for the full-time role, Dr. Nicole Sapphire, a radiologist and former Fox News Channel contributor, awaits her confirmation hearing. Earlier this month, Trump withdrew the nomination for Dr. Casey Means to be the next Surgeon General. Will Stone, NPR News.
13: A new survey shows single Gen Z women are buying homes at significantly higher rates than men their age. According to the National Association of Realtors, women make up 35% of Gen Z home buyers. That's compared to 18% for men in the same generation. I'm Windsor Johnston, NPR News in Washington.
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11: This is Fresh Air. I'm Terry Gross. Why can't you sue a president or a presidential candidate who knowingly lies to the public? After all, corporate executives can be sued for lying to shareholders. This question about our inability to legally hold politicians accountable for their speech, the threats that poses to our democracy, and what we can learn from how other countries deal with these lies are the subjects of my guest Andrew Weissman's new book, Liar's Kingdom: How to Stop Trump's Deceit and Save America. During Trump's first term, the Washington Post tabulated over 30,000 false or misleading Trump public statements. Andrew Weissman was a lead prosecutor in the Mueller investigation into Russian interference in the 2016 election and whether the Russians colluded with candidate Donald Trump and his campaign. Weissman also served as chief of the fraud section in the Justice Department and general counsel of the FBI when Robert Mueller was the FBI director. Weissman was a leader of the Enron Task Force, which successfully prosecuted Enron executives for knowingly lying to shareholders by inflating Enron's profits. Earlier in his career, while working in the Eastern District of New York, he prosecuted three of the five most powerful crime families in New York. He's now an MS Now legal analyst and co-host of the podcast Main Justice. He's also a professor at the NYU Law School.
0: We're going to begin the interview with a settlement Trump reached with the Justice Department over his lawsuit against the IRS pertaining to the leak of his tax filings. The details of that settlement and the new fund it created were made public this week. The judge in that case, who was considering dismissing the case, was not included in the discussions of the settlement. Andrew Weissman, welcome to Fresh Air. So let's talk about the IRS case. So Trump had sued the IRS for $10 billion. This was because his tax filings were leaked to the New York Times and ProPublica, not by the IRS directly. They were leaked by an employee of a contractor that the IRS had hired. And Trump claimed the IRS hadn't taken enough precautions to prevent that leak. So the judge was concerned that since the IRS was being represented by the Justice Department, and Trump himself oversees the IRS because it's part of the executive branch, the judge wasn't sure that there were two sides in this case. Would you explain why?
1: Sure. Well, Donald Trump himself had said that, isn't this odd because I'm suing myself? And that actually got it right. And under the law, in order for there to be a legal case, there has to be what's called a case or controversy, meaning that the plaintiff and defendants want different things. And here it was entirely collusive. And that's why when people are referring to this as a, quote, settlement, unquote, it really isn't. This is just one party making an agreement with the same party. And so they could obviously write whatever they wanted. And here they wrote that they would get $1.776 billion for a claim that seems, let's just say, highly, highly dubious. And it is fought by the IRS in all sorts of cases other than ones that involve Donald Trump.
0: So do you think this is unprecedented? A president suing the IRS? And his opponent being like the acting attorney general in this case, who was, he's a Trump appointee, right?
1: He's a Trump appointee, and he was his defense lawyer, and something that people
0: don't
1: realize.
0: His personal defense lawyer.
1: Yes, and one thing having, I'm a lawyer, I've been a defense lawyer. One of the things that when you represent somebody, even when that representation is over, you have a continuing duty of loyalty. So now you have somebody with a continuing duty of loyalty who is entering into an agreement that it is extremely hard to see the public interest here. In other words, where the public is being represented. And that actually is what the federal judge who had the tax case said when she was very concerned about this. She said, who is actually representing the public fisc here? And my view of this is what separates what is now in black and white from just theft, where somebody is just taking almost $1.8 billion for their own personal use.
0: Yeah, when she says, like, who's representing the public, we, the public, through our taxes, are paying for this agreement.
1: Absolutely. So one of the things, Terry, I am keeping my eye out for is, and I've talked to various tax consultants and as sort of their assessment, is this normally would be a $1.8 billion recording of income to Donald Trump and his children, because they're the ones who are getting this benefit. That they choose to use it for a so-called slush fund is sort of irrelevant under the tax laws, as I understand them. So is he going to be recording $1.8 billion in income? Let's leave aside that this, as you said, is really coming from the taxpayers in a, what I think is a very, very collusive agreement with no adversity between the defendant and the plaintiff.
0: But it's not really going to him. It's going to this fund, right?
1: Yeah, but that's secondary. In other words, this is Donald Trump saying, I am settling my claim against the tax authorities. And then the fact that he chooses to spend it by saying, okay, I'm directing that the money be used for X, Y, and Z, that doesn't make it not income to Donald Trump. He is still getting this as a result of, he says, his claim against the IRS. That's the whole reason that the DOJ is styling this as a settlement agreement, but that has tax consequences. And I'm going to really be interested to see how do they get out of that mousetrap that they've created for themselves, which is this, as I understand it from tax authorities, this should be recorded as income to Donald Trump.
0: And it's a huge amount of money. And the whole lawsuit might have just been thrown out because the judge asked both sides to write briefs explaining if they thought there were really two sides in this case, because if there weren't two sides, she would dismiss the case. And those briefs were due today. So the settlement was made before those briefs were submitted and before we knew if there was even a case or if the judge was just going to throw it out.
1: To make matters worse, Terry, one of the briefs that an amicus wrote, a sort of friend of the court brief, was from former tax authorities saying that what the IRS is doing with comparable cases is fighting them because there are all sorts of defenses that the IRS has to the lawsuit. The easiest one, the easiest defense, is that Donald Trump's claim was out of time. He had 2 years to bring it and he didn't. So that means that the amount of money, if the IRS were to prevail on that, and it seems very open and shut, the amount of money that the public would owe Donald Trump for this claim is zero. And I don't do math in public, but I know that zero is less than $1.8 billion.
0: but meanwhile, Trump will be making money on this deal because Trump, his family, and their businesses will have immunity from ever paying any taxes forever related to current ongoing investigations into their taxes. And I've seen estimates as much as $100 million in savings from that. Now, no one knows exactly how much it would be, but it might be as high as that. So they're saving a lot of money on this deal in taxes in addition to everything else.
1: Yes, that is the piece that broke that was not in the main story. And it came out this one piece of paper that can be termed a general release, giving up the government's claims to money from Donald Trump, his family, his businesses. The way I look at this is Donald Trump as president has the pardon power and he can try and pardon all sorts of people. He may even try to pardon himself, but this is what you need to remember about the pardon power. It relates to criminal cases. It doesn't relate to civil cases. So what he has done here is essentially given himself a civil pardon. So he can sort of be, have sort of blanket immunity, both on the criminal side and on the civil side.
0: So let's talk about the fund. What is the official purpose of the fund and who is supposed to be eligible?
1: So the fund will be this $1.776 billion, absent Congress or some other authority being able to put a stop to this. But assuming it goes forward, this money will be used by a commission set up by the Attorney General with five people appointed by him. They can be removed
0: appointed
1: by
0: the acting Attorney General in this case.
1: Exactly.
0: Yeah.
1: And so they're very, very beholden to the wishes of the president and the acting Attorney General. And they will adjudicate and decide who is going to get this money. And so that is an area where everyone is sort of rightly highly concerned that this could go to J6 defendants who were criminally convicted, including people who attacked police officers, including people that committed heinous crimes even after being pardoned by the president. So it really, I think the correct term that people are using is a slush fund that really means that people who not only were pardoned by the president after being found guilty of a crime are now actually going to be paid. So you sort of have a paid army of people who don't have to worry about criminal liability and are actually going to be able to put in a claim to be compensated for their activities that are criminal and have been found to be criminal.
0: Yeah, and in order to qualify for this fund, you're supposed to be a victim of government weaponization. So you faced reprisals for personal, political, or ideological reasons. So, you know, there's a lot of assumptions that the people who get compensated will be people who are friends of Trump, supporters of Trump, MAGA people. But the recipients are going to be kept secret. We're not going to know who they are unless it's leaked. It's going to be, So
1: That's one where I would say we know that in the papers so far, there is no provision for this being public. Now, it could end up being that the people who are in charge of this decide that it all should be public, that there should be transparency. And in the nature of transparency, I should tell you, and I'm being somewhat facetious, but it's in some ways not facetious, Terry, which is, I was the subject of two executive orders by this president, one of which was struck down by a federal judge finding that my personal First Amendment rights were violated. So I actually have a judicial finding that I am a victim of weaponization and that my constitutional rights were violated. So I technically am eligible for compensation by this fund. Now, I don't think there is a snowball's chance that I am going to be compensated by a group of five people appointed by Donald Trump or somebody who's his amanuensis. But it tells you that we could see a real politicization about how the fund is distributed, where people who are actually factually victims of weaponization do not get money, but people who are criminals and adjudicated criminals are paid.
0: Do you think you will apply just as a kind of test case and just to see for yourself what the process is like for compensation?
1: I think that if no one else does, I think it's very important for people to test this. And if it's not being done by anyone else, I will do it because I think that is, there are many, many ways that this program can be legally challenged. But one is what's called viewpoint discrimination. So if somebody like me were to sue saying, wait a second, I am absolutely comparable to the people that you are giving funds to, then that's something that a court can step in and say that you have violated either the Equal Protection Clause, you have violated the Administrative Procedures Act, and there are various challenges. Like on the fly, I'm not going to rattle off all the ways this could be challenged, but I do think that that is sort of a back-end point that we should keep our eye on in terms of how this is adjudicated, because it surely is going to be the subject of litigation.
0: My guest is Andrew Weissman. He was a lead prosecutor in the Mueller investigation after having held leadership positions in the Justice Department and the FBI. His new book is called Liar's Kingdom. We'll be right back. This is Fresh Air.
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0: This is Fresh Air. Let's get back to my interview with Andrew Weissman. He was a lead prosecutor in the Mueller investigation and served as chief of the fraud section in the Justice Department. His new book, Liar's Kingdom, is about why it's time to hold politicians legally accountable when they knowingly lie to the public. When we left off, we were talking about Trump's settlement with the Justice Department over Trump's lawsuit against the IRS. So you raised the question of, like, will January 6th insurrectionists, including those who attacked the police and defaced the building and threatened everybody in it, will they now, in addition to being pardoned, also make claims from this fund and actually get compensated? So Chris Van Hollen, Democratic senator from Maryland, asked that question to Todd Blanche, the acting attorney general, yesterday at a previously scheduled hearing about the Justice Department's 2027 budget. So I want to play an excerpt of that. So here's Chris Van Hollen questioning Todd Blanche.
6: Will individuals who assaulted Capitol Hill police officers be eligible for this fund?
7: Well, as it makes plain, anybody is...
6: Just let me know if they're eligible for the fund.
7: As was made plain yesterday, anybody in this country is eligible to apply if they believe they are a victim of weaponization.
6: Mr. Attorney General, let me ask you this. Are there going to be rules that say that if you've assaulted a Capitol Hill police officer or committed a violent crime, you will not be eligible? Why not make that a rule?
7: I expect that, because I'm not one of the commissioners setting up the rules,
6: you're,
7: I expect
6: you're appointing that
7: there will
6: four be of the five members, aren't you, Mr. Attorney General?
7: Pardon me?
6: You're appointing four of the five members.
7: I am appointing all five members.
6: You can certainly set up the rules. I would hope you would make a rule that anyone convicted of assaulting a police officer or a violent crime is simply not eligible. They should not apply.
7: Well,
6: let me ask you this, because you compared it to the Keepsiegel case. But I think you know full well that in that case, the settlement agreement was approved by a federal judge, including the payments to people who were not originally parties to the lawsuit. No federal judge has approved this fund, have they, Mr. Attorney General?
7: No federal judge did approve this.
6: So that's a big difference between this case and the case that you compared it to.
7: No, it's not.
6: Did a judge sign off on this case?
7: No.
6: A judge did sign off on the other one.
7: Yes, but your question was whether it's a big difference. It's not.
6: Of course it is, because that allows for an independent person to look at it rather than the hand.
7: There was no independence. There was no independence.
6: Attorney.
7: There was a single commissioner. A judge signed off on it. A judge had nothing
6: Mr.
7: to
6: Attorney
7: do with deciding
6: General,
7: the money.
6: There was a judge who looked at it and signed off on it. So to compare that case to this one is incredibly deceptive.
0: Andrew Weissman, what's your reaction to that exchange?
1: So one of the things that I found disingenuous is that Todd Blanche, as the acting attorney general, has the authority to have created rules that said that if you are a convicted felon, if you have assaulted police officers, and other categories, he had the authority to say that you cannot apply for these funds, that you are not a victim of weaponization, especially since there's a criminal justice system that can handle that. In other words, if anyone thought they were wrongly convicted. So to try and duck by saying, well, that'd be left to others to decide, he's the person that actually set up the fund. And so he had the power to set up those rules. Also, the senator, it was totally right to point out that here, the Department of Justice went out of its way not to submit the settlement papers to the federal judge overseeing this case. And the judge pointed that out, that there was no settlement papers, no settlement agreements that were before her that she could adjudicate. Instead, the government moved to dismiss the case. And obviously they thought, you know what, we probably should never even brought this case. We should have just done this as a private agreement. And so there is no independent authority that has approved this. And that is why, to go back to what we initially were saying, this seems so collusive, because you have the government on both sides with the same interests. And the thing that seems so apparent is that you have embodied in the Department of Justice somebody who is the personal defense lawyer with a continuing duty of loyalty to the President of the United States as his personal attorney.
0: Is it fair to say that the head of the Justice Department did an end run around the judicial system, around the court?
1: I think that is that it's fair. I think I would broaden that to say he did an end run around his oath of office to all of us to represent our interest. And that's why there have been so many reports that the head of legal ethics at the Department of Justice, who is summarily removed, but he gave advice, which happens all the time, saying that Todd Blanche should not be sitting on things that are directly related to his prior representation of the president. And obviously, in my view, that obviously was not followed, because we're seeing it in action here, where the actions that are taken by the Department of Justice are in the interest of the president personally, but they are not, in my view, in the interest of the public.
0: Let me reintroduce you. My guest is Andrew Weissman, and he was a lead prosecutor on the Mueller investigation. And his new book is called Liar's Kingdom. So we'll be right back. I'm Terry Gross, and this is Fresh Air.

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1: President Trump says Gulf allies persuaded him not to resume attacks on Iran. 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
4: This is Fresh Air. I'm Terry Gross. Let's get back to my interview with Andrew Weissman. His new book, Liar's Kingdom, asks why politicians aren't held legally responsible when they knowingly mislead or lie to the electorate. And he looks to other countries who do have such laws. Weissman was a lead prosecutor in the Mueller investigation, served as chief of the fraud section in the Justice Department, and general counsel of the FBI when Robert Mueller was the FBI director. He's now an MS Now legal analyst, host of the podcast Main Justice, and a professor at the NYU Law School. You mentioned that you were the subject of two of President Trump's executive orders. Can you tell us about those executive orders?
5: Well, let's see. The first one, I was in extremely good company, Terry. I was in the company of, I think, Joe Biden, Kamala Harris, Hillary Clinton, and many others. I tell an anecdote in my book that when that got implemented by Tulsi Gabbard, she dutifully announced, I think, on social media that she had stripped the security clearance of Andrew Weissman, but she misspelled my name. So I'd like to formally apologize to that Andrew Weissman for being the cause of his security clearance being stripped. Anyway, that was the first.
4: Wait, you didn't even have a security clearance anymore.
5: That is true. That is that. Not only did they get my name wrong, but I had been out of government. So it's one thing to strip somebody of a security clearance when they're in government. But I was working as a professor. There was no reason for me to have a security clearance. So it was all very performative.
4: Or uninformed.
5: Yes. I think both of those could be true. The second one was more serious, and it is actually the subject of ongoing litigation. It was one of the many executive orders that in Trump's 2.0 term in office, he issued with respect to law firms. So one of them was for a law firm that I had worked at, which was Jenner & Block, where I was a partner. And that executive order that was issued, I believe, in March of last year, featured my name prominently because one of the main sins of Jenner & Block was having hired me. And so that executive order stripped Jenner & Block of all sorts of rights and privileges. They were not the only firm targeted. I think as everyone listening to this knows that there were many firms that caved to that pressure. There were some firms that did not cave to that pressure. All four of the executive orders that were challenged in court were immediately struck down. It's sort of really, it's easy to sort of normalize this and forget that as this administration, Trump's second administration started, he issued four executive orders with four separate federal judges immediately striking them down, saying they violated the First Amendment. Those are now up on appeal. The oral argument just took place. I think I listened to all of it, and I think most people thought that it went very, very well for the law firms and not so well for the government.
4: Yeah, and the law firms that made an agreement with the Trump administration agreed to, like, many hours and millions of dollars of time spent doing pro bono work on behalf of the Trump administration.
5: Yes, almost $1 billion collectively. But there's also sort of a hidden process to this, which is beyond those law firms, there's been a chilling effect on major law firms doing pro bono work where they would sue the government for various things. That used to be, when I was in private practice, that was part of what you did with a righteous case.

0: And sometimes you won and sometimes you didn't win. But you never were vilified. There was no retribution from the government for taking on a cause and zealously advocating. So this is a really, really pernicious tactic that, as I said, was struck down by every court that has heard it. And I think they're going to lose also in D.C. It's worth remembering this is the case where on a Monday a few weeks ago, the government announced that they were not going to appeal anymore any of the four orders. They were going to leave them in place. That got a lot of publicity. And then Tuesday morning, the government had to come into court and say, oh, never mind. When we said we were going to withdraw, we now are withdrawing our withdrawal. And they then proceeded on the appeal. So not a terribly good look if you're then in court saying these are orders that passed the constitutional muster.
1: Okay, let's get to your book, Liar's Kingdom. So you compare the ability to sue, say, corporate executives for false misleading statements, for knowing lies, to political candidates and people in office who there's no laws to protect us from them when they knowingly lie to us. And there's so much at stake when they do lie to us. So why are politicians and those serving in office exempt from that kind of law?
0: That is exactly the question that drove why I wrote this book. I was dealing with the issue of what I think is sort of rampant lying by politicians and candidates. I looked at Enron leaders that you've referenced and thinking, why is it that we care about the value of stock more than we care about the ballot box? And thought about all of the ways that it's a crime to lie to the public about stock. It's a crime to lie to Congress. It's a crime to lie to the Department of Justice, to the FBI, to federal prosecutors, to banks. Over and over again, I was thinking about in my career all of the ways that we hold those people to account. And we don't say the First Amendment precludes that, because in all of those settings, civil and criminal, we actually take action. And so I saw this as a gap and looked at what is going on in our country, what kind of strictures would there be if we did have some law that made this harder to do. And then I did something which Americans don't like to do all that often, which is looking overseas to see what do other countries do. And that was really eye-opening.
1: You say that Trump knew the difference between lies and falsehoods, because he said things in public that he didn't say under oath to Congress. So can you talk about that a little bit, about the difference between what you can say to Congress and what you can say to the electorate, and why you think Trump really understood that difference?
0: So I think a best example of that might be the first impeachment, the one where the so-called perfect call between the then and current president of Ukraine, Zelensky, and the president of the United States. Donald Trump was vociferous in the public airways, saying that this was a perfect call, saying there was no quid pro quo, even though to me, at least, it seemed absolutely apparent that there was. And the whole context of it was to coerce Zelensky to say that he was doing a fraud investigation of Joe Biden and his son. And the sort of gun to his head was the withholding of military aid that had been congressionally authorized and approved. So the president said over and over again publicly that that's not what happened. This is perfect. But he never testified before Congress. He didn't even submit a statement, whether under oath or not, to Congress saying what he was saying publicly. And what I think is the reason is, if you lie, whether under oath or not, to Congress, if you submit something false to Congress, that is prescribed by the criminal laws. There are consequences to that.
1: So I imagine part of the fear of holding a political candidates and those in office liable for false or misleading statements knowingly made to the public, is the idea of infringing on those people's, you know, on the politicians and office holders' First Amendment rights to free speech. But free speech has limitations when there's victims of that speech. So is that the reason why we don't have anything holding those politicians accountable?
0: I do think that is a big part of it, but it is complicated because the state of the law is that there is no First Amendment protection for false speech itself. In other words, there's many cases from our Supreme Court saying that there's no value or minimal value, and different justices take different views on that, but that false speech is not something core to the First Amendment. The concern is, will there be a chilling effect on true speech? But I have an analogy for you on that, Terry. So as you mentioned, I work for MS Now as a legal analyst. And so one of the things that I learned when I started working for MS Now is that there's something called a standards division. And what standards does is it goes over what it is that people say to make sure it is accurate and supported and not false, whether deliberately or not. And there's a whole variety of reasons for that. Some of it is because, of course, you want to be a good journalist. But another is you don't want to get sued for defamation. And so that's what standards looks at. And this is something that responsible organizations of all stripes, not just, you know, liberal or conservative, responsible organizations do. And no one says, well, wait a second, that's an improper chilling of the First Amendment. It's viewed as part and parcel of responsible journalism, of a responsible Fourth Estate. And so even in that area, the argument of a sort of chilling effect doesn't carry the day.
1: Would the electorate have standing in any kind of lawsuit?
0: That is a great question. I sort of make this point of an oddity in the law, which is if you are Rudy Giuliani and you say, this is what Ruby Freeman and Shay Moss did, you've identified those people and they then have been hurt and they can bring a claim. Or if you say Dominion Voting Systems engaged in fraud, they have been hurt. But if you just say in the sort of passive voice, there was fraud in the election, but you don't say it was Dominion, even though all of us are the victims, the state of the law is that you need to have sort of individualized harm, even though we're all harmed. So it is an oddity and a quirk. And that is one of the reasons that the law could develop to deal with this in a way. For instance, if it was a criminal law, then that is something that is a harm that can be vindicated by the state.
1: Let's take a short break here. My guest is Andrew Weissman. He was a lead prosecutor in the Mueller investigation. His new book is called Liar's Kingdom. We'll be right back. This is Fresh Air.
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4: 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And from the estate of Joan B. Kroc, whose bequest serves as an enduring investment in the future of public radio and seeks to help NPR produce programming that meets the highest standards of public service in journalism and cultural expression.
1: This is Fresh Air. Let's get back to my interview with Andrew Weissman. His new book, Liar's Kingdom, asks why politicians aren't held legally responsible when they knowingly mislead or lie to the electorate. And he looks to other countries who do have such laws. Weissman was a lead prosecutor in the Mueller investigation. So let's look at Brazil. It's one of the countries that you look at that has a law that seems to be working that punishes politicians and those in office who knowingly lie to the public. Tell us about this law and how it's been used.
0: Sure. Well, one of the things that was fascinating for me was looking at Bolsonaro, who was the then president of Brazil, and the remarkable, remarkable similarities between his political career and the things that he has said and done, comparing that to our current president. And this is a man who ultimately was criminally prosecuted for engaging in an insurrection after he lost the election. But to your question, before he was criminally prosecuted and convicted of that, he had been accused of making false claims about there being fraud in the election, where he claimed that he had won when he hadn't. And that was something that, after due process and a trial, where he, you know, like what happened in the United States, he was allowed to present evidence and make arguments, etc., the court concluded that he had engaged in this intentional false conduct. And the result was that he was barred from holding office for a set period of time. So in so many ways, Brazil has dealt with, as have other countries, what to do with political leaders who either engaging in crimes like insurrection or intentional falsehoods, and have a system to deal with that and deter that kind of behavior.
1: So as you pointed out, what Bolsonaro was charged with criminally was participating and I think helping to incite, am I right about that, an insurrection?
0: Absolutely.
1: Yeah, and so very similar to what many people think Trump has done regarding January 6th. And Trump's reaction to the prosecution and imprisonment of Bolsonaro, because he's serving a 27-year sentence for the insurrection, Trump issued a 50% tariff on Brazil and personal sanctions against the judges involved in that case. How do you, if you're the president of another country, personally sanction judges in Brazil?
0: You know, he has made, our president has made similar claims with respect to Bibi Netanyahu, saying it's a disgrace that he is on trial. And I could understand an American president and other presidents condemning a show trial. But you have to have reason to point that out. But I don't think that is what was going on here. I looked at this and thought, oh, the president of the United States is concerned about the precedent of countries that have figured out how to hold political leaders to account. And I looked at that, and not just Brazil, it's also true in France and in England. We have that also in many states in the United States.
1: So what would you like to see the U.S. borrow from Brazil's law? What lesson can we learn?
0: So I think there are a number of them, but I think one is very, very big picture, which is understanding that as wonderful as the Constitution is, we see the flaws and how there are no structural checks and balances to much of what's going on. In terms of what I am proposing, it is to see some version of a criminal law where if you have a politician who intentionally lies about certain subjects, let's just take the Brazil example, about material fraud in an election, or the British example is intentionally lying about your opponent when you're running for office, where they have actually stripped someone of being able to be in office after concluding, after a trial and due process, that they had engaged in that conduct. To me, that is one of the things that we have to think about. How are we going to deal with this, especially in a media environment where we really cannot count on the truth will out, that the answer to false speech is just more true speech?
1: Let's take a short break here. My guest is Andrew Weissman. He was a lead prosecutor in the Mueller investigation. His new book is called Liar's Kingdom. We'll be right back. This is Fresh Air.
5: One of the most powerful institutions in Cuba is kept largely hidden from public view. It goes by the acronym GAESA. It's run by the military and controls many levers of the Cuban economy, banks, seaports, hotels, and several major businesses. We dive into just what GAESA is and why it has become a focal point in relations between the U.S. and Cuba. Next time on The World.
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1: This is Fresh Air. Let's get back to my interview with Andrew Weissman. He was a lead prosecutor in the Mueller investigation. He also served as chief of the fraud section in the Justice Department and general counsel of the FBI when Robert Mueller was the FBI director. His new book is called Liar's Kingdom. What are your concerns about FBI Director Kash Patel? The Atlantic had a big investigative piece saying that he's been known to be drinking. There are times that he couldn't be found, times that it was hard to wake him. What are your concerns about his ability and his commitment to the job?
0: So he has denied that, and he has sued The Atlantic. And I know this is easy for me to say, but I actually would love to see The Atlantic ask for an immediate trial so that the public can hear the truth. And if it turns out what The Atlantic says is true, then it will really both call Kash Patel's bluff, and it will also put an end to this kind of tactic by the administration of fighting news organizations simply because they don't like what's being said.
1: Patel has reportedly been polygraphing FBI agents to see who leaked to The Atlantic. Is there any precedent for that?
0: I'm not aware of any. Polygraphing and doing an investigation would be appropriate, and I'm enough of a sort of former government lawyer, if we were talking about the revelation of classified information, or if there was an ongoing criminal investigation and there was a concern about somebody at the FBI leaking that information. But for just personal derogatory information, do we have adults in the room who have a thick skin and keep their mind on the ball? Who are focusing on what it takes to keep this country safe. I mean, being head of the FBI is a job that requires you to be present, if not physically, to be available and ready 24 hours a day, 7 days a week. When I was the general counsel, I have never, ever worked harder, and it was my privilege and obligation to do so.
1: What are your concerns about if there's an authoritarian president and if Congress is going with an authoritarian president's wishes? And a lot of the courts, as well as a majority of the Supreme Court, seem to often take a cue from the authoritarian president, or at least seem to agree with the authoritarian president, how the laws you suggested could still be abused.
0: There is the potential for abuse, and there's no doubt that if there is some weapon lying about, like a Chekhov gun, that Donald Trump or people like him will be tempted to use it. We are witnessing, in my view, a series of retributive indictments and the weaponization of the Department of Justice in the grossest way. And just to be clear, Terry, as you noted, I've worked in the Department of Justice for 21 years with Republican and Democratic administrations, and I've never seen that in any of those administrations. There just wasn't that directives coming from the White House to the Department of Justice. But I do think that one of the forums that I think has held up well and is one of the few forums that we have right now in our system is the court system. I tell the story of the wonderful federal district judge, Amy Berman Jackson, who said when she was overseeing many of the prosecutions in the Mueller investigation, she said, courts are a place that facts and law still matters. And so one of the things that I am putting my faith in, and maybe it comes from years of having been in the court system, is the ability of courts to hold people to account after affording them due process in a way that we are not seeing it happen in the marketplace, in the so-called marketplace of ideas, that there is a way to try and harness the truth-telling and the factual nature of what goes on in court, including with jurors. You know, everyday United States citizens rising to the occasion in that setting to try and get out of the huge problem that we're facing right now.
1: Andrew Weissman, thank you so much for talking with us.
0: Thank you so much for having me.
1: Andrew Weissman's new book is called Liar's Kingdom. He's now an MS Now legal analyst, co-host of the podcast Main Justice, and a professor at the NYU Law School. Tomorrow on Fresh Air, our guest will be actor Rose Byrne. She's nominated for a Tony for her leading role in the revival of Noel Coward's Fallen Angels. She was nominated for an Oscar for her role in the film If I Had Legs, I'd Kick You. She co-starred in the films Bridesmaids, Spy, and Neighbors, and in the TV shows Platonic and Damages. I hope you'll join us. To keep up with what's on the show and get highlights of our interviews, follow us on Instagram at NPR Fresh Air. Fresh Air's executive producer is Sam Brigger. Our technical director and engineer is Audrey Bentham. Our interviews and reviews are produced and edited by Phyllis Myers, Anne-Marie Baldonado, Lauren Krenzel, Teresa Madden, Monique Nazareth, Thea Chaloner, Susan Yakundi, Anna Bauman, and Nico Gonzalez-Whistler. Our digital media producer is Molly C.V. Nesper. Roberta Shorrock directs the show. Our co-host is Tanya Mosley. I'm Terry Gross.

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1: From the KNEU studios on the campus of Northern Arizona University, I'm meteorologist Lee Bourne. Sunny and seasonably warm out there on this typically breezy Wednesday afternoon. Mountain high temperatures checking in right around 70 degrees today. Navajo and Apache counties, mid upper 70s, low 80s, right along the Little Colorado River Valley. Prescott region, upper 70s today, in the Verde Valley in the mid 80s. Steadily warmer moving into the Memorial Day weekend ahead.
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4: Thanks for tuning into Fresh Air this afternoon. The World is coming up next at KNAU, KPUB 91.7 Flagstaff, KNAD 91.7 Page, KNAG 90.3 Grand Canyon, and KNAQ 89.3 Prescott. 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
5: Washington is escalating pressure on Cuba, indicting former Cuban leader Raul Castro.
6: We could have peaceful relations with Cuba if the United States was not hell-bent on, once again, forcing Cuba into the dominion of the United States.
5: I'm Marco Werman.
7: And I'm Carolyn Beeler. Also today, the EU says it will hold talks with the Taliban that is terrifying Afghans looking for asylum in Europe.
8: Former government officials who had been returned to Afghanistan, they faced arbitrary arrest or torture.
5: Applause for the family of the late Patrice Lumumba, a final path to justice fades away.
7: And the surprise dangers of trying to appreciate your parents' home country.
9: Now we're going 50 miles an hour into oncoming traffic. I'm like, I guess I didn't need those 6 vaccinations from Costco.
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10: Live from NPR News in Washington, I'm Ryland Barton. The Justice Department has announced criminal charges against former Cuban President Raul Castro and others. The charges stem from the 1996 shootdown of 2 civilian aircraft operated by the Miami-based exile group Brothers to the Rescue. NPR's Ryan Lucas reports.
11: The indictment charges Raul Castro, the brother of Fidel Castro, with murder, conspiracy to murder, and destruction of aircraft. Acting Attorney General Todd Blanch announced the charges in Miami.
12: Today's indictment, while it does not bring back the murdered victims, it makes a statement. The United States government has not forgotten these innocent men who were shot out of the sky.
11: The indictment alleges that Castro authorized the shootdown of the 2 Brothers to the Rescue aircraft by Cuban military jets. 3 U.S. citizens and a U.S. national were killed. The 94-year-old Castro is not in U.S. custody. The case against him is seen as part of the Trump administration's pressure campaign against the Cuban government. Ryan Lucas, NPR News, Washington.
10: House Republicans and Democrats passed a bill today banning large corporate investors from buying more homes. As NPR's Stephen Basaha reports, the bill is also meant to address housing affordability.
13: The main idea in the bill to make housing more affordable is to throw a lot of ideas at the problem. The bill is packed with new block grants, updates to old ones, and deregulation. Most of these provisions are meant to encourage home building across the country. This is a modified version of a bill the Senate passed 2 months ago. Both versions ban corporate landlords with at least 350 houses from buying up any more. Investors can build new homes to rent out, but the House version of the bill strips out the Senate's requirement that those houses get sold off after 7 years. The bill now heads back to the Senate to consider for final passage. Stephen Basaha, NPR News.
10: Facebook parent company Meta is cutting about 8,000 employees and shifting another 7,000 into jobs that are more directly related to AI. NPR's John Ruich reports.
14: Meta flagged the job cuts last month, and a company spokesperson said affected employees were notified on Wednesday. The parent company of Facebook and Instagram has been retooling and investing heavily in artificial intelligence. It expects to spend nearly twice as much on capital expenditures this year as it did last year, and much of that will go into its efforts to catch up to rivals in the AI race. The job cuts and reorganization come at a challenging time for Meta. Earlier this year, it lost two court cases claiming its platforms have been harmful to children and young people's mental health. And in June, it'll return to court to face school districts suing over claims that social media companies caused a costly mental health and addiction crisis among students. John Ruich, NPR News.
10: Single Gen Z women are outpacing the men of their generation when it comes to buying a home. They accounted for 35% of all home buyers in their generation, while single Gen Z men represented 18%. This is NPR. Tennessee officials will pay $835,000 to settle a lawsuit filed by a man who was jailed over a Facebook post he made joking about the assassination of conservative activist Charlie Kirk. Retired police officer Larry Bushart spent 37 days in jail before authorities dropped the felony charge against him. The Perry County Sheriff said the posts alarmed residents. Bushart says he was exercising his free speech rights and never should have been arrested. School districts and their fleets of school buses are being hit by rising gas prices. NPR's Sequoia Carrillo reports on a new survey looking at just how big the budget hole is.
15: More than half of surveyed school districts reported that this year's cost of diesel was over their allotted budget, with 14% of those districts reporting costs running more than 20% over budget. The survey, conducted by the School Superintendents Association, looked at the cost of diesel for school bus fleets and how they were filling the gaps in the inflated landscape. Some measures included consolidating bus routes to save money, which 40% of the districts did, with about a quarter reducing the number of routes. Other options included limiting non-required trips, like field trips. Sequoia Carrillo, NPR News.
10: A beloved feline at the Nebraska State House is retiring from public life. Cameron, the capital cat, lived in a condo near the seat of power in Lincoln, but is moving to a new home with his caretaker. According to Nebraska Public Media, 10-year-old Cameron took his civic duties seriously and frequented the Capitol to greet visitors and ensure lawmakers were enacting the will of the people. In a statement, Governor Jim Pillen says Cameron brought joy to the public. This is NPR News from Washington.
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5: This is The World. I'm Marco Werman.
7: And I'm Carolyn Beeler. Thank you for being here today. Washington is escalating pressure on Cuba. The U.S. Attorney General has just announced the indictment of Cuba's former president, Raul Castro. More on that news later in the show.
5: That landmark indictment comes on the heels of new sanctions on Cuba. That's what we're going to talk about first. The sanctions target Cuban military leaders, the country's intelligence agency, and something less well-known, a secretive business empire. It goes by the acronym GAESA, and the U.S. wants to dismantle it. The World's TB Saizea has more.
17: Most people outside Cuba have never heard about GAESA. And even inside Cuba, you may not see the name on the door, but stay in a hotel in Havana, shop in a store that takes U.S. dollars, or send money to relatives or friends in Cuba, and GAESA is most likely part of that transaction.
18: GAESA is a conglomerate made up of dozens of state-owned companies under the umbrella of military institutions.
17: Pavel Vidal is a Cuban economist at Pontificia Javeriana University in Colombia. He used to work at Cuba's central bank. He says GAESA is run by the military, but it doesn't make weapons. It operates in the civilian economy.
18: In key sectors, profitable sectors like tourism, retail, foreign trade, logistics, transportation, financial system, they own the main commercial bank.
17: Because Cuba has no private banking system, GAESA's control over major financial institutions gives it a lot of power, not just in banking, but across many sectors.
18: They have the power to control the prices, to avoid competition.
17: Vidal says financial documents recently leaked suggest Gaesa may control around 40% of the Cuban economy. That number is hard to verify because Gaesa doesn't publish its books. But even economists who question the exact figure agree that Gaesa is one of the most powerful entities in Cuba. And that's one reason Secretary of State Marco Rubio is going after it.
19: Our sanctions are against a company named Gaesa. This is a holding company set up by generals in Cuba that has generated billions of dollars of revenue, none of which benefits the Cuban people. Not one cent of it benefits the Cuban people. You understand this, right?
17: But economists say Rubio's claim goes too far.
20: No es cierto, porque eso implicaría
21: que todo el dinero que se ingresa lo sacan. No, por supuesto que no.
17: Miguel Alejandro Hayes is a Cuban economist in exile and a sharp critic of Cuba's government. Still, he says if Gaesa helps import fuel, food, or other goods, then some of that money does go back into the economy. So sanctions on Gaesa can still hit ordinary Cubans. The real issue, he says, is that Gaesa controls a lot of money and there is no public oversight. One of the clearest examples is in the hotel industry.
20: Todo el esquema de corrupción de Gaesa está centrado, sobre todo, en la construcción de hoteles. Y eso es un
17: Ayes says Cuba kept building luxury hotels during one of the worst economic crises in decades. At the same time, blackouts got worse, food became more expensive, and many of those hotel rooms now sit empty. Pavel Vidal says that was a choice.
18: That was a bad decision to use the resources, the available resources, to invest only in hotels while investing very little in agriculture, energy, transportation, housing, and basic infrastructure.
17: Vidal says Gaesa is not the only reason for Cuba's power outages. U.S. sanctions matter, and so does the loss of oil support from Venezuela. But he says Cuba didn't put enough money into fixing the electric grid, making the energy crisis much worse. And because Gaesa operates with so little transparency, it's hard to know how those decisions were made or who benefited from them. Emily Morris studies Cuba's economy at University College London. She says Gaesa's secrecy is real, but it also has a history. It grew out of Cuba's need to survive U.S. sanctions.
22: So if you can't pay in dollars, which you couldn't do, you have to find a way to do trade without going through the Western banking system. So that's why it's secretive, and that's why it grew.
17: Morris says that secrecy was also convenient to foreign investors who didn't want the U.S. to notice they were doing businesses in Cuba. So that history makes Gaesa hard to untangle, because the same opaque system that helped Cuba work around sanctions is now one of the main things the U.S. wants to target. And Pavel Vidal says that creates a problem for possible negotiations with the U.S.
18: I mean, the Cuban economy doesn't have too many to offer in a negotiation table. There are not significant natural resources. The most interesting and profitable sectors are in the hands of Gaesa.
17: Vidal says any real economic opening would have to confront that power. But Miguel Alejandro Hayes says the communist system could survive even if Gaesa is dismantled.
20: El sistema puede encontrar otros mecanismos para mantener los mismos negocios que han estado.
17: He says the government can find other ways to keep the same businesses going through shell companies, offshore firms, or networks that are harder to see. So the question is not whether Washington can weaken Gaesa. It's whether that would actually change how money and power work in Cuba or make life better for the Cuban people. For the world, I'm Tibisay Sea, Mexico City.

0: We mark the death this week of a former Belgian diplomat. It's not a name most people recognize, but for some, Étienne d'Avignon loomed large in their lives.
1: I'm Juliana Amato Lumumba, the daughter, the only daughter, of Patrice Emery Lumumba, living here in Kinshasa.
0: Juliana Amato Lumumba and her brothers have pursued a case for 15 years against d'Avignon and a group of Belgian officials whom they believe organized the kidnapping, torture, and murder of their father. All of those officials except d'Avignon had died, but in March, her family was offered a last glimmer of hope for accountability when a Belgian court cleared the way for d'Avignon to stand trial for Lumumba's killing. But this week, it was announced that d'Avignon has also died, age 93. Patrice Lumumba was the democratically elected leader of Congo after it gained independence from Belgium in 1960. Congo later became Zaire. Today it's the Democratic Republic of Congo. I spoke with Juliana Lumumba just after d'Avignon was charged. How do you understand the role that he actually played in your father's murder?
1: I don't have to understand something. I don't have to know the truth. That what's important, because he and the 12 other persons, it was important to see that these personalities who were in office at that time, and they knew what's happening. So we knew a lot, but it's important to know our history, because it's not only our father history. My father was the first prime minister of Congo, and he was elected under the colonial regime, elected. And he won the elections. And that was very important to know.
0: And so accountability was equally significant for the people who elected him. Lumumba was a giant in the fight against colonial rule and for Africa's liberation movement.
2: Nous avons connu les souffrances atroces, relégués pour opinion politique.
0: In a legendary 1960 speech ringing in Congo's independence, he eviscerated Belgium in front of its diplomats and its king, decrying the untold suffering inflicted on Congolese throughout the colonial period. The following year, Patrice Lumumba was killed in a coup d'etat.
3: I know it's difficult to imagine a different history, but what do you think would have happened if democracy in Congo had been allowed to flourish, if your father had not been killed?
1: I don't know. I don't like science fiction. But what I can say, seeing things today, because we are a very young country, more than 60% of the population are under 25. And we see they really want to be part of the development of this country. And they are very, how do you say, critical against us, the elders. They said we bring them corruption and whatever and everything. Yesterday is yesterday. We have to see it. We have to know it to see where we are going. But we don't have to live in nostalgia. The future, we don't know how it will be. What's important is what's happening today, what we are building today.
3: I'm wondering, you know, do you have any reflections on the fact that there are so many other cases of extrajudicial assassinations, assassinations by foreign governments, of sovereign leaders? It continues. And I'm wondering what this case represents for all of those others.
1: No, for the others, it represents a lot, symbolically. Because when you are talking about Patrice Emery Lumumba, I'm not only talking about my father. We are talking about a part of our history, of what happened in the 1960s. You know, all the all the positive and negative, and what happened between us and Belgium. And that's important. And it's our history. And when you see it like this, he was, like I said, elected, you know, and this election was fair because it was under the colonial regime. They didn't want him to win, but he won. And with his assassination, they assassinated also democracy in this country. And till now, we say that history repeated itself, and we still have the stigma of what happened from 1960 to today.
3: What memories do you have of your father?
1: A lot of memories. because I was the only daughter, so my father lost me too much. And when he was prime minister, I used to go to his office, just sit down and look at my father, watch him working for hours. And I still have some memories of him. But I don't know, you know, when you have a famous father who was known by everybody with the films, photos. And so what is the part of my own memory of what is the part that I've been taught from family, from information and whatever. But I still have a very strong relation with my father because I admire what he have done. I admire what we have done for this country to be the icon of sovereignty, of dignity, of the black person. He wanted us to be free. And for me, talking about him, listening about him, being his daughter, I think that I can say at my age that he made an independent woman. I'm independent, free, really free, and proud of being a Congolese.
0: Juliana Amato Lumumba is the daughter of Congo's first prime minister, Patrice Lumumba. He was assassinated in 1961. This week, the last surviving member of the team that allegedly facilitated the murder died in Belgium. In a statement, the Lumumba family said it had been denied a criminal judicial outcome in this case, and that with Davignon's passing, quote, these criminal proceedings are formally extinguished. 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
8: This is The World. I'm Carolyn Beeler. Afghans seeking asylum in Europe are stunned by a European Union announcement. The EU plans to hold talks with the Taliban about deporting Afghan asylum seekers back to Kabul. That is even though the U.S. does not recognize the Taliban government. Here's The World's Europe correspondent, Orla Berry.
9: Belgium has been leading the call for some Afghan nationals to be sent back to Afghanistan. Earlier this year, officials from the Belgian Immigration Office went to Kabul and spoke with the Taliban. We don't have the luxury of only negotiating with those countries whose rulers we agree with, Annelien van Boyset, the Belgian Migration Minister, said at the time. Afghans have been among the nationalities submitting the most asylum applications in Belgium, she said, but less than half have received refugee status. Only Afghans with a criminal conviction or those whose asylum claims have been declined would face deportation, she said. Reshad Jalali, an Afghan national who lives in Belgium, worries that may just be the beginning.
10: Our concern is that once the engagement with the Taliban resumes and it's normalized, then it will concern of a big number of non-criminal Afghans and large number of normal Afghans who are residing in European countries who reached Europe in the hope of safety.
9: Jalali is senior policy officer with the European Council on Refugees and Exiles. Belgium, along with 19 other EU member states, wrote to the EU Commission last October calling for official procedures to be put in place that would allow Afghans be deported. Jalali says hosting the Taliban in Brussels would be seen as a diplomatic victory for the hardline Islamic regime.
10: The Taliban authorities would sell any engagement with the EU or with the West as a win-win domestically, shoring up the rhetoric that their government is stable and the world is slowly recognizing them.
9: EU Commission spokesperson Marcus Lemaire says the talks are purely technical, but still he faced more questions from reporters in Brussels this past week.
11: Can you explain to us how this meeting does not legitimize the Taliban? And why is it taking place in Brussels? And who did you exactly send the letter to?
10: The EU is mandated by the Council to maintain operational engagement with the de facto authorities in Afghanistan. This does not by any means constitute a recognition.
9: Lemaire didn't say who in the Taliban they've been talking to. Some Afghans have already been deported from EU countries like Germany and Austria. But Matthew Tardis, migration expert in Paris, says it's a complicated process, both legally and logistically.
12: It's very complex from a logistical point of view to deport Afghans back to Afghanistan because there's no direct flight from European countries to Kabul.
9: Tardis is co-director of Synergy Migration, a migration policy think tank.
12: And this is the reason why the member states ask the European Commission to get into practical discussion with the Taliban, including to get as well the laissez-passer, that is also the piece of paper that the member states need to deport Afghans.
9: If the EU strikes a deal with the Taliban, he says, it would make deportations much easier. But such a deal is likely to contravene EU laws and treaties, he says. It isn't just concern about the Taliban regime that has human rights groups up in arms over the planned talks in Brussels.
13: Afghanistan is facing one of the most severe hunger crises in the world, a situation made worse by dramatic cuts in aid, the policies of the Taliban government and severe drought.
9: This week, the UN said that three out of four Afghans in Afghanistan are struggling to meet their basic needs, while hundreds of thousands of Afghans have been returning to Afghanistan from Pakistan and Iran in the past 6 months. Many have been sent back against their will, says Zaman Sultani with Amnesty International.
14: They were former government officials, or they were women's rights activists, or they were like journalists. The minute they are deported, the first thing many of these are unable to do is to go where they have their own houses or where they have their family and relatives.
9: They're terrified of going home, he says, in case they're arrested. Sultani, who's from Afghanistan, says several have already been detained there.
14: Former government officials who had been forcibly or involuntarily returned to Afghanistan, they faced arbitrary arrest or torture at the hands of the Taliban.
9: Some lawmakers in Belgium are working on how to stop the meeting with the Taliban from even taking place.
15: Or foreign affairs ministers has to deliver the visas to the Taliban. So I still hope that he, Mr. Prévost, will not deliver the visa.
9: Saskia Brigmont, a member of the European Parliament, says without visas, Taliban representatives can't enter the country. Aside from concerns about what might happen to those sent back, she says, no one knows what the Taliban may look for in return.
15: There are sanctions being applied, so they might say, okay, let's make a deal on deporting back people to Afghanistan. But in exchange, we want sanctions to be levied. We want relations to be reinstalled. We want maybe other things that I'm not aware of. So obviously, in a deal, there will be compromises.
9: Meeting with the Taliban in the heart of Europe goes against everything the EU stands for, she says. The EU Commission said today a date for the meeting has not yet been agreed. For the World, I'm Orla Barry.
16: No, señor.
0: Cumbia is the loping dance sound that shows up in traditional music from Argentina to Mexico. Today, variations on cumbia can be found far beyond Latin America, but if you want to know the real roots of the music, you come to this woman, Toto La Momposina.

0: We have learned that the Dueña of Cumbia died at the age of 85 after an extended illness. You cannot overstate the impact Toto La Momposina has had on Colombian culture. While many artists were busy trying to capitalize on salsa and Latin iterations of rock and roll, she was embracing a traditional sound.
1: Toto La Momposina was born Sonia Bazanta Vidas in 1940 in Colombia's Caribbean North. Toto was her childhood nickname, Momposina, a reference to the region where she's from, Mompos. Her band, Toto La Momposina y Sus Tambores, rose to stardom across Colombia, but in 1979, Toto fled to Paris after being blacklisted in Colombia for her leftist politics. In 1982, she was thrust into the international spotlight.
2: Jueves 21 de octubre de 1982, en el frío de Estocolmo hizo presencia el primer escritor colombiano que recibía...
0: The Colombian writer Gabriel García Márquez invited her to accompany him to Stockholm, where he was receiving the Nobel Prize for Literature. It showed how much the famed writer valued his country's most treasured musician. It was also a nod to how Andean culture unites literature, music, and the visual arts.

0: In 2003, none other than hip-hop producer and songwriter Timbaland sampled Toto La Momposina's track, Kurura. Talk about bridging musical styles. Toto La Momposina was 85.
1: This is The World. Thanks for tuning in to PRI's The World this afternoon. More of the program still to come.
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0: temperatures near 70 degrees today. Navajo and Apache counties checking in the upper 70s, low 80s, with the exception of the Four Corners, Kanta region in the low 70s today. Prescott region, upper 70s. Verde Valley, mid 80s. Steadily warmer moving into the Memorial Day weekend ahead. Slight chances for showers on Memorial Day Monday.
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2: This is The World. I'm Marco Werman. This afternoon, the U.S. government indicted former Cuban leader Raul Castro for his alleged role in shooting down two civilian planes 30 years ago. The mid-air attack by Cuba killed four Cuban Americans. Here's Acting Attorney General Todd Blanche announcing the indictment against Castro during a ceremony honoring the victims.
3: Nations and their leaders cannot be permitted to target Americans, kill them, and not face accountability.
2: Peter Kornbluh helped uncover declassified documents from the Federal Aviation Administration that shed light on events leading up to the attack. Kornbluh is now a senior analyst at the Independent National Security Archive and the co-author of Back Channel to Cuba. When we spoke today, I asked him for his reaction to the indictment.
4: Well, what struck me, of course, is the emotional moment for the Cuban-American community, for the families of the four Cuban-American young men who were piloting those two planes and were killed in that unwarranted attack by Cuba. Obviously, it was a very big event that the administration has organized. This is not the traditional way to release an indictment, but it certainly was a powerful way. The attack on these two planes was unwarranted and wrong. Cost the lives of four young Cuban Americans. At the same time, the history, the documentary record shows us that it wasn't unprovoked. And in my mind, it was a Greek tragedy in sorts, because both Cuban officials and U.S. officials for the entire year before the shootdown of the planes knew that this conflict was coming and actually tried very hard to keep it from coming. And then the tragedy happened anyway.
2: Yeah, before we get on to what actually happened 30 years ago, what is the importance of today's indictment going forward? What does it actually say?
4: The indictment is against Raul Castro, who was defense minister 30 years ago in February of 1996. By indicting Raul Castro today, the Trump administration has accomplished three goals, I think. They have made a political gesture to the Cuban-American community in Miami, which has been pushing for this indictment for almost, you know, three decades. Two, it's almost a psychological operation against the current Cuban leadership. It reminds them that this was the modus operandi that the United States used before the snatch raid in Caracas, where they took Nicolas Maduro. He also had been indicted on charges and was being treated as a fugitive. And then finally, and I think most significantly in a way, by putting a fig leaf of legality around operations that Trump wants to conduct against Cuba, he can claim to Congress that this is a law enforcement operation, as he did in Venezuela, and circumvent the War Powers Resolution Act, which calls, of course, for congressional authorization for any act of war abroad.
2: So, Peter, let's go back to those events 30 years ago and what Brothers to the Rescue were doing and who they are. Tell us about this group and what they were doing at the time.
4: You know, in his announcement today, the acting attorney general, Todd Blanche, suggested that the Brothers to the Rescue were conducting a humanitarian mission on the day the planes were shot down. And that is simply not the case. Originally, Jose Basulto, who was a Bay of Pigs veteran and had once tried to assassinate Fidel Castro in the early 1960s, originally Basulto created this organization, Hermanos al Rescate, Brothers to the Rescue, to fly little planes over the Florida Straits and spot rafters during the rafting crisis, the so-called Balsero crisis after the collapse of the Soviet Union, when thousands of Cubans set sail towards Florida to try to escape the deprivation in Cuba. And the planes would fly over the water and spot rafters who needed rescuing. And they would call the Coast Guard, and the Coast Guard would go escort these rafts and save these people, take the people off the rafts. Once that mission was accomplished and the rafting crisis was over, basically Basulto turned Brothers to the Rescue.

0: rescue into a provocation organization. He began to do flights over Cuban territory, dropping leaflets and tchotchkes and kind of insurrectionist literature, and then returning to Miami and crowing about the fact that he'd penetrated Cuban airspace. At one point, he actually declared, "We want a confrontation with Cuba."
1: So there were the humanitarian flights, and then there were these other flights that you were just talking about. Were those flights legal?
0: Beginning in November of 1994, Brothers to the Rescue did its first overflight of Cuban territory, dropping bumper stickers, I think, on the heads of Cubans in the countryside. And the little planes returned again to fly over Havana several times during the course of the next year, dropping medallions and leaflets calling for insurrection and freedom for Cubans. None of this was legal because Basulto would file flight plans saying he was going out to look for rafters over the ocean, when in fact he planned to fly over Cuban territory unauthorized to do so. And this became a point of great contention starting in November of 1994 and all the way through 1995, when U.S. officials received diplomatic protests, back-channel communications, and even calls from Cuban officials saying, "You have to stop these flights. We cannot tolerate our security zones being penetrated. No respecting country can allow hostile aircraft over their cities again and again and again." And this led to a year of effort by U.S. officials to try and get the FAA to halt Basulto, to clip his wings, if you will, and block these planes from taking off. Those efforts to get the FAA to act failed.
1: And then comes the fateful day, February 24th, 1996. I want us to hear some audio that is part of this declassification.
2: Autorízalo, autorízalo, que la tenemos.
3: Autorizado, destruir 08.
2: Primer disparo. ¡Le dimos! ¡Le dimos!
1: Yeah, well, we've had to believe some of the expletives in the communication there. But Peter, what's going on? What are we hearing there?
0: You're hearing the pilots of the two MiG aircraft that were pursuing the Brothers to the Rescue plane, basically identifying them visually, asking for authorization from the Cuban military officials who were on the radio with them to shoot them down. One has to remember that the Cuban pilots in those MiG aircraft violated all the international protocols of providing warnings, of escorting hostile planes out of Cuban territory, and basically fired upon them without warning. But this is a horrible tragedy that should have been avoided. So many Cuban officials and U.S. officials were involved in back-channel diplomacy to try and stop this from happening.
1: So the declassified FAA documents you received via a Freedom of Information Act request help put these events into context. As you said, there were warnings from the FAA that a major fear is the possible downing of a Brothers to the Rescue aircraft by land-based gunfire. Also, one of these days, the Cubans will shoot down one of these planes, and the FAA better have all its ducks in a row. What does all this tell you?
0: Well, it tells me that there were White House officials and State Department officials who heard the Cuban protests and understood them. One of the memos we used in our book, Back Channel to Cuba, was a statement by a White House point person on Cuba saying that the Cubans had showed much restraint over the previous year as these flights had come over their territory again and again and again. But now the tension was so high that there was likely to be a shootdown. That official, Richard Nuncio, picked up the phone the night before the shootdown and called the Miami office of the FAA and said, "You have to stop those planes from flying." And the FAA's response was, "We can't. All we can do is warn Basulto again that he should not penetrate Cuban airspace."
1: I'm with Peter Kornbluh, a senior analyst at the Independent National Security Archive. So, Peter, how did the U.S. government react when the two U.S. planes originating from South Florida actually were shot down?
0: The shootdown of these two planes created a huge crisis in U.S.-Cuban relations. President Clinton basically fired off a back-channel message to the Cuban leadership saying that this better not ever happen again, or the United States would actually attack the bases from which the MiGs had taken off from. Clinton imposed a whole set of new sanctions on Cuba. And then the biggest impact of all, politically, he was forced to sign a very hardline bill sponsored by Senator Jesse Helms. It was called the Helms-Burton bill that added all sorts of restrictions on trade and aid to Cuba, and most importantly, codified under congressional law the trade embargo, which until that point had been an executive order. So the president gave up control of trade sanctions against Cuba to congressional vote.
1: As a researcher and historian, Peter, what is your takeaway from this event 30 years ago?
0: You know, the lessons of this event 30 years ago are that tensions in U.S.-Cuban relations can lead to horrible outcomes. And the fear of this indictment today is that it is going to be used by the Trump administration as a quantum step towards an attack on Cuba, whether it's a military rendition operation to swoop in and seize Raul Castro, or whether it's a drone strike that kills Raul Castro and the people around him. You know, the next steps seem to be in a military direction. And I think that the tragedy of the past should be remembered for what could be, you know, multiple tragedies of the future. That kind of the military side of the U.S. approach to Cuba isn't necessary. Just like that shootdown wasn't necessary and should have been avoided, we could have peaceful relations with Cuba if the United States was not hell-bent on, once again, forcing Cuba into the dominion of the United States.
1: Yeah, well, U.S. designs on Cuba right now are far from secret. Here's President Trump earlier this month speaking in West Palm Beach, Florida.
4: Well, on the way back from Iran, we'll have one of our big, maybe the USS Abraham Lincoln aircraft carrier, the biggest in the world. We'll have that come in, stop about 100 yards offshore, and they'll say, thank you very much, we give up.
1: What did Cuban officials make of that?
0: Well, I think U.S. officials and now President Trump have repeatedly believed that the Cuban government will simply capitulate to the dictates of the clauses of the North. And that's just not the case. And really the motivating factor of this indictment today is Trump's impatience with the fact that the Cuban leadership has yet to surrender despite his policies of turning the screws of economic warfare against Cuba, depriving the entire Cuban population of access to oil and electricity, turning out the lights one by one, and just impoverishing everybody there. And that hasn't worked yet. There hasn't been a capitulation. There hasn't been a surrender from Cuba. And that is why he is taking these onerous steps of high-profile indictments of Raul Castro, sanctions against Cuban leaders and foreign companies doing business in Cuba, and the escalating threat of military intervention on the island.
1: That was Peter Kornbluh, co-author of Back Channel to Cuba. We spoke shortly after today's announcement that the U.S. government has indicted former Cuban president Raul Castro.
5: New Zealand's government says it plans to change the country's landmark climate law. The proposal would prevent courts from finding companies liable in private cases for damages caused by climate change, like from floods, sea level rise, heat waves, or fires. Critics say the measure would shield polluters from lawsuits and undermine the rule of law. The measure is for now just a proposal, but is expected to pass into law. Maria Antonia Tigre is the director of global climate litigation at Columbia University's Sabin Center. She says this is part of the dismantling of the climate apparatus in New Zealand.
6: The crucial piece of this, too, is that it would apply retroactively to current and future proceedings, including a case that is currently pending, the Smith versus Fonterra case.
5: Right. The High Court in New Zealand was supposed to be hearing that case against six major emitters. Can you tell me a little bit more about that case?
6: Sure, absolutely. So this was a case brought by an Indigenous elder and was brought against a third of all New Zealand greenhouse gas emissions, corporate emissions, including some dairy companies and fossil fuel companies. And they were seeking mitigation measures, these companies to reach peak net greenhouse gas emissions by 2025 and then reducing linear reductions to net zero by 2050 or cease immediately net greenhouse gas emissions. And you know, they lost at the trial court, at the appellate court of appeals. And then it went to the Supreme Court, which basically found that, you know, they did have a viable claim. And then the case was then sent back for a proper hearing on the merits, which hadn't happened yet. So this bill would really go against what the Supreme Court said, that the claim was reasonably arguable.
5: Why does the government say that this kind of proposal or this kind of law change is necessary?
6: So I haven't really heard a lot about sort of the arguments that the government has been putting forward. But I think more generally, it's mostly an issue of the courts not being the type of place to resolve these types of claims.
5: Mm-hmm. Yeah, the justice minister I'm reading says that litigation was undermining business confidence and investment, mm-hmm. and that climate change, as you said, should be dealt with through legislation and an emissions trading scheme that New Zealand has. But that brings me to my question of, is this happening elsewhere? Are there other governments that are working to restrict climate liability in the courts?
6: I think not in exactly this way. There hasn't been a lot of cases against corporations yet. It's sort of in its infancy compared to other cases against governments, but they are, you know, moving forward. And then there are other types of cases that are also requiring governments to regulate corporations a little more effectively, including through scope 3 emissions, so the downstream emissions as well.
5: Meaning the emissions that are emitted when one burns the products of,
6: exactly.
5: of a fossil fuel company, for example.
6: Yeah, and then I think the International Court of Justice in particular said that states have a responsibility to regulate corporations as well in terms of their greenhouse gas emissions. And if they don't, they could be liable, sort of there is state responsibility whenever they're not complying with that. This obviously goes directly against that as well.
5: So you're saying New Zealand here is an outlier, or at least the first to try to restrict the ability of private individuals from suing companies for climate change impacts?
6: I think so. Yeah, I think governments have been trying it in different ways, and there's obviously lobbying and other things that happen. But I hadn't seen, at least I'm not aware of any other bill that restricts it in that way.
5: Hmm. Stepping back here a bit, I'm wondering what impact climate legislation has had so far. Is there a real world change in, you know, the release of the gases that cause climate change because of any of these decisions?
6: That's a little hard to say. There are lots of conversations about the impact of climate litigation more broadly. And the last IPCC reports did say that climate litigation had an impact on the trajectory of greenhouse gas emissions. But I don't think there's a sort of a number that is attached to that yet.
5: Oh, interesting. Are there conversations among experts in climate litigation right now about the possibility of more countries putting the kibosh on climate litigation like New Zealand is attempting to do?
6: I think if this is successful, it shows a precedent that other countries who are also trying to backslide in their climate regulations could potentially follow. So it is a risk, certainly.
5: Maria Antonia Tigre is the Director of Global Climate Litigation at Columbia Law's Sabin Center. Ahead on the show, what happens when a place you think you know surprises you? This is The World.
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11: This is The World. I'm Marco Werman. When a young woman living in New York got the chance again to go to her parents' home country as an adult, it had been about 20 years since her previous visit. So even though it wasn't her first trip to India, things were different this time around. Sonia Vai explained why before a live audience for the GBH program Stories from the Stage. She started with a somewhat unusual explanation, shall we say, for how long it had been since her last visit.
12: I would have gone sooner, but I'm an artist, and I live in a rented room with the bathtub in the kitchen. Now, to many people, a bathtub in the kitchen is crazy. In New York City, trust me, it's a good deal. So when my best friend asked me to be his plus one at a lavish wedding in India, I jumped at the opportunity. Truth is, I've been to India many times, but it was always with my parents. I was so excited. I was finally going to be an independent woman in my motherland without my mother. The wedding was in the city of Jaipur, and Jaipur is nicknamed the Paris of India. So just imagine Emily in Paris without the hot sex or the white people. We arrive, and Jaipur is nothing like Paris. Nobody speaks French, and the people here are friendly. Sometimes a little bit too friendly. A man ran up to me in my face. I got scared. I clutched onto my friend's arm. He goes, "Where are you from?" I think that's so ironic because I get asked that same question in this country. And in America, I'm told I'm Indian. But in India, he said, "Nope, you're American and rich." Which is fascinating because 24 hours before, I was washing my underwear in my bathtub / kitchen sink. But I go with it. Hey, in India, people do things for me, even without me asking. Doors are open, bags are carried, someone else is washing my underwear. It felt like I had my own butler. I was like, is this what it's like to be Oprah? Because if it is, I'm going to move here. I mean, with this exchange rate, I could live like a queen. The next morning, my friend is feeling ill, so I decide to go for a hike. I ask the concierge for some recommendations, and he suggests that I go with a guide. And I was like, oh, I can't go by myself? I would not advise that. Okay, so I'm with the guide. The second I leave the hotel, the smells of India punch me in the face. But I forget about that pretty soon. As I see the sunrise over the Aravalli Mountains, and I see the sheer beauty and vastness that is India, I want more. The next day, we decide to venture into the city. I thought, hey, let's rent a car. I'll drive. Again, the concierge said, I would not advise that. We get in the car, though, and there are no seat belts. And I'm just like, I guess they don't use those in India. Maybe they don't need them. As the driver guns out of the hotel, like he's Vin Diesel in the Fast and Furious 72, and I'm holding on to the headrest for dear life. And then he merges onto the highway with 85,000 people. I mean, I see everything, cars, trucks, entire families on bicycles, elephants on bicycles. It was wild. And then for some reason, he's possessed to cross the highway divide. And now we're going 50 miles an hour into oncoming traffic. And as the truck zooms right to me, I'm like, I guess I didn't need those 6 vaccinations from Costco. I'm not going to die of tuberculosis. I just close my eyes, and for the first time, I want my mother. But we get home and everything's fine. And then a few days later, we decide to go to the Taj Mahal. Now, I don't know if you've been to the Taj Mahal, but it is spectacular. It's like a life-changing experience. You know, kind of like a Taylor Swift concert to a 14-year-old. It was built by this king in loving memory of his beloved queen. And she actually asked for it on her deathbed. And I think that's why it's one of the seven wonders of the world. Because it's one of the few times a husband actually listened to his wife. But inside the rotunda, there are these two ornate caskets. And they're replicas of their actual caskets. And on the king's casket, there's a pen box. And on the queen's, there's a slate. I'm confused. Why? And the guide says, it's a symbol. It's because the man writes the destiny of the woman. Here we are, hundreds of years later. Not much has changed. And a few days later, we're at a bazaar, and I'm looking at this really pretty jewelry, and then I turn around, and my friend's gone. And I'm alone. And I'm surrounded by these strange men hollering, "Madam, madam, madam." And I freeze. I can't even call out for help. I'm just thinking, where's my friend? Why would he leave me? And why are they calling me madam? Do I look old? Luckily, he comes back after a few minutes and everything's fine, but I'm pissed. I can't go anywhere by myself. And my friend says, you know what, I never even thought about it, but this is just probably how it is for most women in the world. Back in New York City, first thing I do, I go for a walk all by myself to the Hudson River. I watch the sunset over the Freedom Tower and the Statue of Liberty. Now I'm back in my apartment, in my bathtub, making eggs. And I'm grateful, because I may not be Oprah yet. But as an artist, I'm putting my own pen on my own slate, because I deserve to write my own destiny. And so does every woman. Thank you.
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11: And I'm Marco Werman. 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
5: In Los Angeles, I'm Kai Rizdahl. It is Wednesday today, the 20th of May. Good as it always is to have you along, everybody. If you have, like most normal people in this economy, not been paying a whole lot of attention to the bond market, I get it. Totally. But give me a couple of minutes here to bring you up to speed. The yield on the 30-year U.S. Treasury bond, yields, of course, the interest the government has to pay, hit almost 5.2% this week, as high as the long bond has been since 2007. That is news in and of itself, but if you pull back a little bit, you will see the United States is not alone. Bond yields in Germany, in the UK, and in Japan are at multi-year highs as the war and the ensuing energy shock and inflation continue to ripple through the global economy. There is a lot going on here. So we've called Nicole Servi. She's an economist at Wells Fargo. Nicole, thanks for coming on. Good to have you back.
6: Thanks for having me.
5: This is not a solely American phenomenon. I talked about the 30-year up in the introduction, but things are happening globally. And I want to start with what happens when rates go up like this, yields, like on the whole planet.
6: Yeah. So if you're an investor looking for yield, that's a great thing. But if you are a government trying to issue debt, not so great of a thing.
5: Yeah, say more. I mean, money is more expensive, basically, right?
6: Yes. And so when we were talking about sovereign bond yields, what we're essentially talking about is the cost of borrowing. And so with the cost of borrowing going up across the globe, if you're issuing debt, it's just going to be more and more expensive to do that. And this comes at a time where no matter what advanced economy you're looking at, the fiscal outlook is daunting because of a variety of factors. And if I need to issue more debt, my interest expense is only going to go up exponentially if the cost of that debt is also rising.
5: I saw a great line in a newsletter, I think yesterday, and I would credit it if I could remember. But the quote which I wrote down is, "Too much debt, too little fiscal discipline, and no appetite for fixing either." What do you think?
6: I think that's generally right, but I also think it depends on the country you're talking about. You have some countries across the globe that are let's say, more into fiscal austerity and more willing to take on that fight than others. For instance, even if you look in the Eurozone, the fiscal outlook for, let's say, France and Belgium, their leverage ratios, they're projected to continue to rise. But if you look at a pace like Spain or Italy, they've actually already gone through some pretty tough corrections in this regard, and they're actually making progress towards lowering their debt burdens. And so it depends on the country that you're looking at. But in general, I think that is a true statement.
5: Can you help me understand why this seems to be sort of in the last, I don't know, couple of weeks-ish, yields seem to have gotten a whole lot of attention because they've been going up so much. And I guess my question is, you know, the energy shock's been going on for, let's see, February, March, April, May. I mean, it's going on 3 months now, and the bond markets are paying attention now?
6: Yeah, so I think some of that has to do with just bond markets were kind of waiting to see the duration of this energy price shock. So initially, you're going to get a shock, and we've seen that already in crude oil and gasoline. But let's say that this conflict magically ended 4 weeks in, then that shock would have truly been transitory in nature. Mm. That scary word, transitory.
5: I was just going to say, gutsy move, man. Gutsy move.
6: Gutsy move. I try not to say it too often. But what we've seen is this conflict hasn't proven to be transitory, right? It's actually stuck around. And so what that means is that inflation is just going to be all that more persistent. You're going to see higher transportation costs bleed into other areas of your economy, like food, like other goods, retail, things like that. And so now you're seeing that the bond market is reacting to that. We're not just going to get a blip in inflation. It looks like the overall path of inflation is going to be a little bit higher.
5: There is a growth risk here too, yes?
6: Yes, particularly for economies that are really reliant on imported oil. I would say the United States in particular is not in that situation, but many economies across the globe are.
5: All right, bring it home for me. There is a mythical person in Ottumwa, Iowa, who I always have in mind when I ask this question, and you're the lucky winner today on this question. If I am going about my daily life in Ottumwa, Iowa, why does this matter for me?
6: Yeah, this matters for you, I think, in particular, going back to what we're talking about, just not even the inflation, so your prices are going to be rising, but the fiscal situation of the U.S. government. If you think about, again, rising interest costs, that's just going to make our interest expenses rise even more. And if you look at the share, the composition of the federal budget right now, we're actually spending more on just interest expenses, financing costs, than we are on national defense. And so the more that we have this growth in interest expenses, the less the U.S. government can afford to spend on particularly discretionary categories. So think about education, other infrastructure, things like that. And so that is how you bring it home here, is you want to have your fiscal situation under control so that you can continue, the government can continue to support those critical areas of the economy.
5: Nicole Servi, she's at Wells Fargo. Nicole, thanks a lot. I appreciate your time.
6: Thanks for having me.
5: I said yesterday the average rate on a 30-year fixed mortgage is up at 6.75%. Well, now you know why. On Wall Street today, bond traders are one thing. Stock traders are a whole different animal. Never met a, yes, we're really close to a peace deal rumor that they didn't like. We will have the details when we do the numbers.

0: One of the reasons, one of the many reasons, to be clear, as Nicole was just saying, that bond yields are up is that prices are up and consumer inflation expectations are up. And that is thanks to President Trump's preferred trade tool, tariffs, in case that somehow wasn't clear. As you know, the Supreme Court ruled this past February that the president's tariff palooza of April last was illegal. The White House has indeed started paying out some of the $166 billion it owes American consumers and businesses. And actually, as Marketplace's Kristen Schwab reports, those deposits are showing up earlier than businesses had been expecting.
1: Sarah Wells checked her company bank account last week and got a welcomed surprise.
2: About half of what I claimed for refund was in my bank account. Like, the cash was actually already not even pending. It was already deposited back into my bank account.
1: There it was, $10,000 in tariff refunds, half of what the government owes her company, Sarah Wells Bags, which makes products for new moms.
2: I was really hesitant to believe it would be real till the check was in the bank, so to speak, and it was exciting to see it.
1: She already has plans for the refund. She's earmarked the money to pay for other tariffs still in place, but she's not letting herself get too excited.
2: I think it's okay to do both celebration on these refunds, but also be mindful that we're still in a state of real upheaval.
1: Many of the business owners I've talked to about these tariff refunds are, like Wells, still in disbelief that they're actually happening, even after seeing the cash in their accounts, and even though the process for many businesses has been drama-free. Brian Burke is chief commercial officer at the customs brokerage, Seco Logistics.
3: The refund process that we've seen is actually going very smoothly.
1: As of about a week ago, U.S. Customs and Border Protection says it's approved more than $35 billion of the $166 billion that's owed to businesses. And Burke says, though there's still some tariff uncertainty, businesses are feeling confident enough to order goods regularly again.
3: There's more of a smoothing out of the import volumes. And with certainty, I think companies can also price better as they, you know, sell and manufacture in the United States.
1: One company I talked to even lowered its prices last week after getting a $20,000 refund. Glory International Trade is a distributor that imports small appliances like blenders and fans from China and Vietnam. Vice President of Operations Zhang Luhe hopes to get another $40,000.
4: I am a little bit skeptical about the remaining amount just because I'm not sure if there will be any money left over for refunds.
1: Getting any money back is good, but it's almost as if tariffs have taken a back seat. There are other things to worry about now, like the economy. Luhe says not long after the war started, trucking companies started increasing prices.
4: They started charging fuel surcharges. So I think that's like an extra $200 for every shipment.
1: Luhe is nervous. He's worried about his personal budget, and he's cutting back on spending.
4: Less family vacations or trips, if any at all. Less going out to eat.
1: He figures if he's spending less, the people who might buy his appliances are spending less too. I'm Kristen Schwab for Marketplace.

0: Here's one of those what you think a story is going to say is not what the story actually turns out to say stories. The great state of Oklahoma is among the top producers of oil and natural gas in this economy. So one might well imagine, with crude oil prices around $100 a barrel and President Trump's war in the Middle East dragging on, Oklahoma and the region would be in line for an economic boost. Says the Federal Reserve Bank of Kansas City? Not necessarily. Marketplace's Elizabeth Trovall has the details.
1: There are a few reasons Oklahoma is simply not seeing a flurry of additional drilling or oil and gas production right now.
2: These prices have got to be sustainable for a very long period of time.
1: That's Tom Tseng with Texas Christian University, who worked in Oklahoma's energy sector for years.
2: You'd have to see $70 a barrel going out for several years to be able to say, hey, when we drill this well, which we expect to produce for 20 years, we have to get a return on it that our shareholders are going to be happy with.
1: There's also a geological reason. Oklahoma isn't seeing a big boost from the energy supply crunch, says Courtney Cowley, who is based in Oklahoma with the Kansas City Fed.
3: In Oklahoma, we tend to have basins and plays that are much higher in gas content.
1: And regional natural gas prices have been tamped down. Travis Roach with the University of Central Oklahoma says that's partially because of how natural gas is taken out of the ground not too far away in the Permian Basin.
4: Places in Texas, New Mexico, while they're producing oil, they produce natural gas as a byproduct. And so you have this excess of natural gas just because there's a lot of production happening there. And so that keeps prices slightly lower in general here.
1: All of this means that Oklahoma isn't seeing an oil and gas boom. That limits the uptick in tax revenue that comes from higher prices. Employment is also unlikely to see a big boost. Courtney Cowley again.
3: We've really seen gains in productivity in oil and gas production.
1: So even if they were to produce more,
3: they don't need as many people in order to be able to do that. So even though we've seen revenues increase in oil and gas in Oklahoma, we've seen mining employment overall actually decline.
1: Meanwhile, the state's other important sectors like agriculture are feeling the strain of higher diesel prices and other energy-related costs. I'm Elizabeth Trovall for Marketplace.
0: More news from the energy sector now, utility bills to be precise. It has been a rough couple of years for ratepayers, as most no doubt know firsthand, and it is not about to get better. New data from the energy nonprofit Powerlines and Ipsos says nationwide utilities requested almost $9.5 billion in rate increases in the first quarter of this year. That's after they asked for $31 billion in rate hikes in all of 2025, which was more than double of the year before that. Now, yes, data centers are part of that, but they are not all of that. Marketplace's Kaylee Wells breaks it down.
5: The price hikes have been huge because basically a bunch of different problems are converging at once. Tom Bullock leads the Citizens Utility Board in Ohio, one of the states with the steepest increases.
6: Data centers are kind of the first boulder rolling down the hill, triggering a broader rock slide.
5: Bullock also blamed delays for permits and equipment, skilled labor shortages, and policies that favor older coal-burning facilities.
6: There are White House orders forcing aging power plants held together by duct tape to remain open, even when their own owners want to close them to stop losing money.
5: Then there's the list of unavoidable costs. That one comes courtesy of Michael Levy with Baringa Management Consulting.
7: The grid was largely built in the 60s and the 70s, and these assets are just coming towards the end of their useful life.
5: The hikes cover fixing and upgrading aging equipment and broken equipment, which Levy says is a more common problem now thanks to climate change.
7: Hurricanes, wildfires, storms. And if you think about like the frequency and severity of those getting worse over time, then that obviously drives the need for investment to be even greater.
5: You've also got geopolitical pressures, too. Prices went up after the war in Ukraine disrupted the global fuel supply, says Charles Hua, who leads Powerlines, which put together the report. Same problem happening now with the war in Iran.
8: And that could continue to put upward pressure on people's utility bills going forward.
5: Hua says all the metrics that Powerlines measures say the utility bills are going to keep going up, at least for now. I'm Kaylee Wells for Marketplace.

0: Coming up,
1: a lot of screenwriters are really suffering right now.
0: AI as a side hustle. But first, let's do the numbers. Dow Industrial's up 645 points today, 1 3/10%, 50,009. The NASDAQ climbed 399 points, about 1.5%, 26,270. The S&P 500 added 79 points, 1 1/10%, 7,432 there. Kelly Wells was talking about utilities. Well, here you go. First Energy operates across several mid-Atlantic and Midwestern states, up 0.8%. Portland General Electric, that's Oregon, not Maine, up 0.9%. American Electric Power, with customers in 11 states, was essentially flat. Bond prices, well, thanks for asking. They rose. Yield on the 10-year T-note down 4.57%. 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
0: This is Marketplace. I'm Kai Rizdal. This next item comes with the perhaps helpful reminder that healthcare accounts for just shy of 20% of this entire economy. Told you that so I could tell you this. There's some new analysis out from the health policy nonprofit KFF that says by the end of this year, more than 5 million people could wind up dropping their coverage under the Affordable Care Act. That's more than 20% of total enrollees. Marketplace's Samantha Fields explains why and what it might mean for premiums and overall healthcare costs.
7: Going into this year, insurance companies knew a lot of people were likely to drop ACA coverage because it was clear that Congress was not going to extend the extra financial support many people had been getting to buy insurance on the marketplace. Matthew Fiedler at the Brookings Institution says they also had a good idea of who was likely to go without insurance.
8: Past experience shows that when premiums rise, healthier people tend to be the first to drop coverage.
7: And when lots of people, especially healthy people, do drop coverage, Jennifer Sullivan at the Center on Budget and Policy Priorities says what happens next is simple economics.
9: If there are fewer people in the marketplace to spread risk across, then insurers have to charge those smaller number of people more in order to provide the services that they're providing.
7: They already are. ACA premiums are nearly 60% more expensive this year than they were last year on average. And with people continuing to drop out of the marketplace, Sullivan says they're likely to go up again.
9: So people are squeezed right now and could be squeezed even more next year.
7: People who get health insurance through an employer are less likely to see their premiums go up significantly next year. But Sabrina Corlett at Georgetown Center on Health Insurance Reform says hospitals and providers will likely see costs go up.
10: As more people become uninsured, they will forego necessary care, they'll skip prescriptions, and they'll get sicker, and they'll end up in the emergency room.
7: And hospitals will treat them, and in many cases will end up footing the bill for those who can't afford to pay.
10: And as those costs go up for hospitals, these uncompensated care costs, they have to be passed on.
7: And in many cases, she says, they will eventually be passed on to you and me. I'm Samantha Fields for Marketplace.

0: Making it in Hollywood is even harder than it used to be. From its most recent peak, that was 2022, there has been a 30% drop in employment for actors, yes, but also for carpenters and designers and the many, many professionals who work behind the scenes to put a production together. That is data, by the way, from the Labor Department put together by the Wall Street Journal. And since those jobs have been drying up, a lot of people in the industry have been working in a new kind of gig economy. Ruth Fowler is a screenwriter. She wrote in Wired the other day about her side hustle as an AI trainer. Ruth, thanks for coming on.
1: Thank you. I'm so happy to be here.
0: So as I said in the introduction a second ago, you are a screenwriter. How did it come to pass that you found yourself working as this thing that's called an AI trainer?
1: Well, the industry, as everybody knows, is really not going through a great time right now. It's really in flux. A lot of screenwriters are really suffering right now, and we're all trying to find different jobs, different like ways to survive. So I was on a Facebook group with a bunch of WGA moms, actually, and somebody mentioned that they were working for a company called Mercor for $150 an hour as a writer. And I was like, okay, I'm going to look into that. That sounds kind of interesting.
0: Yeah, WGA, Writers Guild of America, of course. $150 an hour, not bad. But here's the question. What does it mean to be an AI trainer? What is that job?
1: It is probably one of the worst jobs I've ever had. Basically, they kind of advertise it as you can do this wherever you want. You can do it on your own time. But that means that you have to be chained to the laptop, because what actually happens is they release what's known as tasks at any time of the day or night. And often they kind of they hire way too many people. So people are just kind of scrabbling around like it's the French Revolution, like trying to get these tasks and waiting for hours. So what I found is I actually didn't have any life while I was doing it.
0: What kinds of tasks? What were you actually doing as you were chained to your laptop?
1: They were incredibly boring. Some of the tasks were kind of watching like a video, which was taken from Instagram, and transcribing every tiny little second of it. So the moment a dog barks, the moment a balloon pops. Other tasks, like I did a little bit of red teaming, which is where we're kind of trying to break the AI system. And that's like, it's ostensibly meant to be kind of a safety thing. But it kind of begs the question, like, why are we doing this now? Surely this kind of safety team issue should have been done before they released it to the public, you know?
0: Yeah. You spend a good amount of time in this piece talking about the other people who had wound up doing this kind of gig work AI trainer. Some of them, you know, Hollywood screenwriters looking for side hustles, and others just needing the money, I suppose, right? Who else is doing this?
1: It's such a mix of people doing this kind of work. I met a Harvard-educated doctor. I met a plastic surgeon from the UK who was in between jobs, a scientist, a librarian. There's a huge amount of people. I think the economy is not in a good place for anybody, and everybody is trying to pick up extra work.
0: Speaking of extra work, you analogize this work to, you know, sort of the next generation of waiting tables, basically, for would-be, you know, Hollywood screenwriters, actors, take your pick. Are you still doing it? Are you still having to do this kind of work?
1: I am still doing it. At the moment, I am training as an EMT because my family is medical. I wanted to do something which was kind of giving back. And I kind of had this guilt around the fact that I was working for this system, which so many people hate, so many people are really upset by, and it's taking so many jobs. So I used the money and I retrained as an EMT, and I'm still a writer. I'm always going to be a writer. But the plain truth is that while the economy is so bad, I need something else. So I decided to do something which is actually going to do some good for people.
0: Ruth Fowler, screenwriter, also sometimes AI trainer on the side. Ruth, thanks very much for your time. I appreciate it.
1: Thank you for inviting me on the show.

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1: This final note on the way out today. Back up to the top we go. One last observation from Nicole Servia at Wells Fargo.
2: A lot of central banks care about inflation, and so that means that they're going to be more hawkish in their interest rate setting.
1: Speaking of which, the minutes of the most recent meeting of the Federal Reserve came out today. Here with the money quote, a majority of participants highlighted that some policy firming would likely become appropriate if inflation were to continue to run persistently above 2%, end of quote. Policy firming, of course, means raising interest rates. The most recent headline reading we had on PCE, 3.5%, 3.5%. Also, and not for nothing, Kevin Warsh takes over on Friday. Our media production team includes Brian Allison, John Fokey, Montana Johnson, Drew Jostad, Gary O'Keefe, and Charlton Thorpe. Alex Simpson is the manager of media production. And I'm Kai Rizdal. We will see you tomorrow, everybody.

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1: President Trump says Gulf allies persuaded him not to resume attacks on Iran. Those allies fear the consequences of a renewed war. Could this become a frozen conflict?
2: If the blockades are lifted and there is no agreement, we can have a frozen conflict, but we have to get past this stage that we're in right now.
1: Tomorrow on Morning Edition from NPR News.
3: 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Thanks so much for tuning in to Marketplace on this Wednesday afternoon. Happy Hump Day! All Things Considered is next, along with the latest news headlines. A steady warm-up is in our forecast daily into the holiday weekend ahead. Memorial Day Monday looks to be a bit windy, with isolated weak mountain showers and thunderstorms. Tomorrow, Thursday, May 21st, Prescott Public Library's Youth Summer Reading Program begins. Read over the summer and win prizes. 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It's 3:30.
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0: Live from NPR News in Culver City, California, I'm Dwayne Brown. President Trump is demanding that Republicans fire the Senate parliamentarian. NPR's Franco Ordonez tells us Trump is angry after she ruled funding for the White House ballroom would not be included in an immigration enforcement bill.
1: The president accused Elizabeth McDonough on social media of bias and impeding his agenda. And he called on Republicans to, quote, get smart and tough or else risk looking for another job. Trump has long attacked procedure hurdles in Congress that he argues have thwarted his legislative goals. He also pressed Republicans to eliminate the filibuster in order to pass his voter ID bill. He warned that his party will never have another Republican president if members don't reduce the 60-vote threshold required to beat a Democratic filibuster or fire the parliamentarian. The Senate Majority Leader John Thune, though, has so far resisted calls from the president to fire McDonough. Franco Ordonez, NPR News, the White House.
0: Meanwhile, a bipartisan bill to address the nation's housing crisis passed the House today. It encourages home building across the country, while banning large corporate landlords from buying up large swaths of homes. But as NPR's Stephen Bisaha tells us, large-scale landlords would still be allowed to build new homes to rent.
2: This is a modified version of a Senate-passed bill that required big landlords sell off any newly built rental homes after 7 years. That got significant pushback from the housing industry, which argued it would lead to fewer homes getting built. The House stripped out that rule. The bill now heads back to the Senate to consider.
0: Both parties are eager to show they're taking action ahead of the midterm elections this fall. A housing shortage has driven the average cost of a home to $400,000, well above what many Americans can afford. This is NPR News.
3: Good afternoon. It's 3:33. I'm Deb Hilton with Arizona Public Radio News from Flagstaff. The Bureau of Land Management is considering opening nearly 80,000 acres of public land in northern Arizona for oil and gas development. But KNAU's Chris Clements reports the proposal has some people scratching their heads.
4: That includes geologists like Ryan Porter at Northern Arizona University. He says historically, companies that have drilled wells near Grand Canyon Parchant National Monument in the northwest corner of the state have come up empty.
5: As far as I know, none of them have actually successfully produced any hydrocarbons.
4: With that said, there was some oil found near Virgin, Utah about 100 years ago. The mystery deepens when you consider it tends to be expensive to drill a bunch of exploratory wells. For comparison, when Flagstaff drills a water well,
5: you're looking at over $1 million easily. So similar level of expenses. So it's not something you would do trivially.
4: A public comment period on the potential lease sale ends on June 11th. For KNAU, I'm Chris Clements in Flagstaff.
3: Arizona Public Service customers rallied against a proposed 14% rate hike outside the Arizona Corporation Commission office this week. The commission started hearings on the plan Monday. KJZZ reports that protesters objected to an increase caused by data centers moving into the state. They argued that the facilities require significant investments, which could leave customers with higher monthly bills. Three Democratic members of Arizona's congressional delegation want answers after immigration officers used pepper spray on detainees earlier this year. The Arizona Republic reports several dozen people in ICE custody were waiting for deportation flights at a holding facility at Mesa Gateway Airport in February when the incident happened. Immigration agents allegedly detained a Tucson woman who has lived in the U.S. nearly her entire life. The Arizona Daily Star reports that authorities forced their way into Carla Toledo's home Monday. Her parents say Toledo is protected from deportation under the DACA program. 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
1: 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I'm Scott Detrow.
2: And I'm Juana Summers. North Carolina is an important swing state for this fall's midterms. And last night, 12 swing voters from that state gathered for a focus group to talk politics. NPR's senior political correspondent Mara Liasson watched it, and she's here now to tell us about it. Hi there.
3: Hi there.
2: So, Mara, I know that you've been observing these focus groups every month. It's part of a partnership that NPR has with the market research companies Engageus and Sago. But let's talk about what happened last night. What struck you specifically about the voters that you saw?
3: What struck me was how sticky support is for President Trump and Republicans. These were 12 voters who voted for Trump in 24 after voting for Biden in 2020. And this focus group, like all focus groups, is not statistically significant, but it does help illustrate what we're seeing in polling. We know Trump's overall numbers are way down, but his voters in these groups are largely sticking with him and his party. This group was more Republican-leaning than some of the other focus groups we've had. It was from North Carolina, a redder swing state. And these voters were critical of the president, divided over his job approval, but very reluctant to move away from Republicans.
2: All right, let's dig into the specifics here. What did you hear from these voters?
3: They're unhappy with the economy. They're unhappy with the war in Iran. They don't like the White House ballroom. They say Trump is generally out of touch with their economic concerns. Voters in these groups are only identified by first names. So here is Vicky, a self-described independent.
4: He's always been out of touch with our economics, but because he's laser focused on just the war, he's not thinking that $100 in groceries only gets me two bags of food.
3: So another voter pointed to Trump's wealth as the reason he's out of touch. Another one mentioned his age. But this is the key. Very few of these voters said they would vote for a Democrat this fall, specifically to counter Trump or check Trump.
2: Okay, and I find that interesting because we're hearing a lot of unhappiness with President Trump, but doesn't sound like a lot of warmth or appetite for Democrats either. What does that tell you?
3: It tells me that Democrats have a big brand problem. Voters have very harsh words for the Democratic Party. Here's a sample from last night. Voters were asked to use just a word or phrase to describe Democrats.
5: Confused.
6: Doesn't play well with others.
7: Lost and floundering.
3: And this makes a bigger point about the midterms. The universe of truly swingy voters is pretty small, and it's very hard to get Republicans to flip. We know from past midterms that over 95% of Democratic-leaning voters vote for Democratic candidates, and over 95% of Republican-leaning voters vote for Republican candidates. So if they're going to get a durable majority, Democrats have to flip some right-leaning voters in places like North Carolina. There's just not enough independents to convince or Democrats to turn out.
2: Mara, I have to ask, was there anything that came up in this focus group that cut across party lines?
3: Yes, AI. A lot of concerns about AI job loss. The participants were played a video from a commencement address where the students booed every mention of AI. Here's how Barrett responded to it.
8: We've got an entire generation of kids that have been told since they were in third grade, learn computer science, learn how to code. You can write your own ticket in this world. And now they're graduating, and it's like, never mind. We got AI now. We don't need you.
2: Mara, do you see either party taking advantage of what seems to be a broad concern?
3: No, and it is a bipartisan concern. I think it's a possible potential opening for Democrats if they can become the party that protects voters from AI job loss. This is something new, and we're going to be asking about it every month with these focus groups going forward.
2: NPR's Mara Liasson, thank you.
3: Thank you.
1: Under President Trump, the federal government has rescinded billions of dollars intended for renewable energy and projects that reduce planet warming pollution. One city worked out a way to create its own fund in order to boost its climate programs. The city is Portland, Oregon. And reporter Monica Samayoa with member station Oregon Public Broadcasting is here to tell us more. Welcome.
9: Thank you.
1: Tell me more about this program, how it works.
9: So the Portland Clean Energy Fund is a climate action fund whose goal is to reduce the city's greenhouse gas emissions. And beyond that, the fund is intentionally steering money towards helping people of color, helping low-income residents and people with disabilities. In recent years, Portlanders have been through a lot in terms of extreme weather, from consistent wildfire smoke that's choked skies to ice storms that's caused power outages to a heat dome that lingered in the region for more than a week, causing dozens of heat-related deaths.
1: How does the city pay for all of this?
9: So it generates money through a 1% retail sales tax on large corporations in the city. So think of Target, Walmart, REI, all those big box stores are taxed and that money goes into the fund. So far, it's estimated to generate $200 million a year, tripling the amount organizers originally estimated.
1: These seem like admirable goals, but they're also complicated goals and hard goals to enact just on the local level, right? So walk me through how this fund exactly works, how it helps people prepare for climate change, like heat waves and wildfires.
9: Yeah, so about half the money goes toward developing more renewable energy and helping people improve energy efficiency to save money at home. And that includes things like building community solar projects, distributing e-bikes, and installing free air conditioning units in households that couldn't otherwise afford them. And together, these make the biggest impact on reducing emissions. Other funding goes toward job training, like solar panel installers, while other programs focus on increasing tree canopy to help cool down areas during those really hot summer days.
1: This is a lot of tax money to go toward this program. So what are some of the ways that officials in Portland are measuring whether or not it's working?
9: So far, the first three rounds of grants have helped reduce emissions. The city estimates the reduction is equivalent of removing about 6,000 gas-powered vehicles from the road for 1 year, and that number is projected to increase as more projects get underway. Barrasso says historically, only wealthy and often white communities were able to take advantage of available state and federal rebates or could afford to update their homes, and the fund helps remove those barriers.
1: We mentioned at the top that this is something the federal government has really walked away from. So I'm curious, are other cities taking similar steps like Portland is?
9: Yeah, other cities have looked at what Portland is doing and have tried to tailor a similar fund that works for them. I spoke with city planners from Ann Arbor, Michigan, and Denver, and they've considered other ways to generate climate funds like increasing property taxes or sales tax. Amrutha Norisarma, who is with the Harvard Chan School of Public Health, says she's starting to see more communities interested in creating a similar type of fund, but not every town or city could create a 1% retail tax, she says, or towns might not want to increase their property taxes.
10: That's another thing that makes the Portland fund a little bit unique, is that because of the structure and the mechanism, it's very well funded.
9: Norisarma says involving community input early on and listening to their needs is essential for a successful fund.
1: That is reporter Monica Samayoa with Oregon Public Broadcast. Thank you so much.
9: Thank you.
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0: You're listening to All Things Considered from NPR News. The Supreme Court's recent decision to undermine the Voting Rights Act is sending shockwaves across the country. That ruling struck down a Louisiana congressional map as an unconstitutional racial gerrymander, but the impact goes well beyond maps for Congress. NPR's Hansi Lo Wang reports.
1: NPR has found active legal fights over at least 17 voting maps or election systems for state legislatures, county commissions, school boards, or other local governments. All of them are now reckoning with the Supreme Court's weakening of the Voting Rights Act. Specifically, its Section 2 protections against discrimination of minority voters in places where voting is racially polarized.
2: What Section 2 did is it helped break down political fiefdoms that existed in the South.
1: Michael Lee is a redistricting expert at the Brennan Center for Justice, a think tank that advocates for expanding voting access.
2: And the real danger now is you're going to see the white majority in these places reassert its primacy and really design maps to lock it in.
1: Most of the active Section 2 cases were brought by black voters in the South, but not all. Native American voters are in a legal fight over North Dakota's legislative map. And Latino voters are challenging how members of a local Pennsylvania school board are elected. Gilda Daniels, a law professor at the University of Baltimore, says the Supreme Court's ruling has encouraged opponents of local majority-minority districts to come up with new ways of getting rid of them.
3: It's very important for folk to be vigilant and to participate on the local levels, ensuring that they're aware of what's happening. Because there are some jurisdictions that could decide, you know, we're going to move from districts to at-large.
1: At-large voting systems, where no voting districts are involved, have been challenged with many voting rights lawsuits over the decades, says Maureen Edelbor, an assistant law professor at Washington and Lee University.
4: At-large districts can effectively render minority votes wasted. They won't count because you'll never clear the threshold of a majority required to elect the candidate of your choice.
1: In Tennessee's Fayette County, Elton Holmes, president of the local NAACP branch, is bracing for more setbacks for black voters after the Supreme Court's latest weakening of the Voting Rights Act.
5: I'll just put it like this. I don't think the majority of the citizens of the United States realize what had just happened.
1: Last year, Holmes' NAACP branch led a Section 2 lawsuit over the voting map for Fayette County's Board of Commissioners. Its members are all white. Eventually, the county agreed to a new map where 3 out of 10 voting districts are majority black. The county recently held its first primary election under the new districts.
5: Right now, the way I see it, if 2026 election doesn't go too well, they will come back and put those gerrymandering maps back into play.
6: Get rid of those 3 majority black districts?
5: Yeah, they will eliminate the 3. Well, no, the majority district, yeah.
1: Fayette County's Mayor Ray Skip Taylor tells NPR he does not see any plans for doing any additional redistricting in the county before the 2030 census. But with a mid-decade gerrymandering fight for Congress still playing out in some parts of the country, Holmes says he doesn't rule out more gerrymandering at the local level.
5: It's just been a struggle. And then we finally get a little breakthrough, and then something else pop up to try to push it back some more.
1: Other voting rights advocates are also watching for changes to state and local voting maps. The advocacy groups Fair Fight Action and Black Voters Matter Fund estimate the Supreme Court's ruling has put at risk close to 200 Democratic-held state legislative seats, mostly representing majority black districts in the South. Hansi Lo Wang, NPR News.

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1: Good afternoon. 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The latest national and local news headlines are on the way in about 10 minutes. Plus, coming up, the United States has brought criminal charges against former Cuban President Raul Castro in connection with the 1996 downing of two American aircraft.
2: Nations and their leaders cannot be permitted to target Americans, kill them, and not face accountability.
1: More on this historic indictment in about 15 minutes. Also, Lamar Alexander, former Republican senator from Tennessee and governor of that state, will speak about how he thinks current senators should respond to President Trump. Those stories coming up soon and much more on All Things Considered. A steady warm-up is in our forecast into the holiday weekend ahead. Memorial Day Monday calling for wind and isolated weak mountain showers and thunderstorms, with the best chances for a little bit of wetting rain Monday night across eastern Arizona. Sunset this evening at 7:28. 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
4: 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I'm Juana Summers.
0: And I'm Scott Detrow. More students qualify for special education in this country than ever before, more than 8 million. And at the same time, the teachers on the front lines of serving those students are leaving the profession in droves. Part of the burnout is mountains of paperwork special ed teachers are legally required to do. Now, a growing number of special educators are using AI to speed up that paperwork. Some research shows that despite the risks, it could help them spend more time with students. NPR's Janaki Mehta spoke to special educators around the country using AI, including one California teacher.
5: Good morning, Princesita.
6: Hi.
7: Mary Acebu has been a special education teacher at Riverview Middle School for a decade.
5: Good morning, Jade.
7: The school is in a small Bay Area town and largely serves low-income students. Today, Acebu is talking to her 7th and 8th graders about pollution.
5: So what is one small problem in our school that you could help fix? Jade.
8: The trash.
5: What about the trash? Talk to me.
8: And the trash is, like, everywhere, so you can, like, help pick it up.
5: Very good.
7: Every student in Acebu's class learns differently. To track how they learn and if they're meeting their goals, she creates a unique document for each student in special ed called an IEP.
9: It's an individualized education program. So an IEP indicates the disability, the goals that they're working on, services that they need so they can become successful.
7: IEPs require parent approval, and as those families know, these individualized documents are required by federal law to help these students get a quality education.
9: And, you know, the key term is individualized. No two kids are the same.
7: That means depending on the student's needs, a single IEP can be dozens of pages long, require hours of meetings, and a grasp of complex laws. It's part of what leaves special ed teachers feeling overworked and leaves schools around the country struggling to keep enough of them.
9: I used to come here to work 6:30, leave work at 5. I don't do that anymore.
7: That's because Acebu started experimenting with AI a couple years ago. Since then, she's taken courses on how to use it responsibly and says it's changed the game.
9: I think I have more time to talk to the kiddos and really build those relationships instead of like sitting here in front of my computer anymore.
10: So Mary is amazing. Teacher. I mean,
7: geez. That's Paul Stone, another special educator at Riverview who's been here 22 years. And he was skeptical about AI, but this year the number of students he's serving went through the roof.
10: This job is, this year, it's, I don't want to say killing me, but it has put a huge stressor on my mental health, to be honest. It would be kind of nice if there were two jobs, like one paperwork job and one working with the kids.
7: So last month, Stone decided to try out a custom chatbot Mary Asibu trained for her school.
10: Like, for instance, I did some testing with a student. I took the test, I took a template of a report, put them both in the AI, and it was able to produce the report for me. It put the numbers in the right spots. It would have taken me hours, and this took 10 minutes.
7: Stone says he still exercises his decades of experience for quality control, but he and Asibu say AI could seriously help them avoid burnout. They aren't alone. The Center for Democracy and Technology, a nonpartisan think tank, found over half of special educators they surveyed nationwide used AI to help develop special ed plans in the 2024-25 school year. But the report lists a lot of risks, especially because 15% of the teachers they polled use AI to entirely write these plans. Here's a researcher of that study, Ariana Abulafia.
6: To build an IEP in without human oversight poses really significant concerns with the individualization requirement of federal disability laws, but also with privacy requirements and then things like accuracy.
7: She also says AI can be biased and sometimes just flat out wrong. At the same time, other studies have found when used responsibly, AI can help create IEP goals of equal or even higher quality than humans alone. Abulafia at CDT says risks or not, more and more teachers are using AI, so she has lots of recommendations for using it ethically, like districts giving teachers proper training, making sure teachers are closely checking their work, and...
6: We recommended that teachers do not put personally identifiable information into any tool for which their school does not have an agreement.
7: Mary Asibu agrees with those recommendations, and her district does have privacy agreements with companies like Google and a popular tool called Magic School AI. Asibu gave me a demo of the custom chatbot she built.
9: So student A is an eighth grade student who has grade level strengths in math, but struggles in decoding and reading fluency.
7: Asibu is describing this child's strengths and struggles in detail without naming them to protect their privacy.
9: I need you to write three goals in the areas of reading.
7: The AI spits out some IEP goals, but Asibu tells me one of them isn't quite right.
9: So here's the human touch, right? These are hard for the student. So I'm going to say, can we narrow down the words into more common affixes?
7: After 5 minutes chatting with her bot, Asibu thinks she has three strong goals for her students.
11: How long would something like this have taken you before AI?
9: Oh, gosh. At least 30, 45 minutes for 3 to 4 goals.
7: Asibu says IEPs aren't just important because they're legally required. To her, the point is to turn what's on paper into reality for her students. She tells me about one of her eighth graders, King, and we're only using his first name because he's a minor and we're discussing his learning disabilities.
9: He was a non-reader, beginning of 7th grade. He's reading now. Mm-hmm. And that kid is in general ed math with no support. So, you know, that's the dream of every special ed teacher, is to get the students where they need to be. But guess what? There's a lot of work that needs to go with that.
7: Asibu says this last year she's had more time for that hard work. She walks over to King as he puts finishing touches on a project he's submitting to a science fair.
12: What you got here?
13: All right, so this is my game, Turtle Catastrophe. So the pieces, I made all three of them by hand. They're turtle sculptures made out of clay.
7: In King's game, turtles swim across the board, picking up trash in the ocean along the way. He reads aloud the rules that he wrote.
13: The objective is to be the first player to reach the finish line.
7: Reading aloud like that, he says that wouldn't have been possible a couple years ago.
13: It makes me feel very proud. Because it doesn't even feel like anything, it's just natural now.
7: Asibu clutches her chest as she hears him say these words. This, she says, is why she'll try just about anything that lets her spend more time in the classroom teaching her students. Janaki Mehta, NPR News, Bay Point, California.

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3: 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It's 4 o'clock.
4: I think the president would be better off if he would listen to senators rather than just his staff. I know the country would be better off.
0: Former Republican senator, governor, and cabinet member Lamar Alexander calls on senators to check the power of the presidency.
5: For Wednesday, May 20th, it's All Things Considered from NPR News.
0: I'm Juana Summers.
5: And I'm Scott Detrow. This hour, federal prosecutors have announced charges against the former president of Cuba.
0: Also to Georgia, where two Trump-backing Republicans are competing to face a former Atlanta mayor for governor.
6: He didn't just endorse me once, not twice, not three times, even a fourth time. I was so honored to have that.
5: And right now, there is no vaccine for the current Ebola species.
0: What would it take to develop one?
7: I've learned that it's a really long process and a really expensive process with a whole bunch of zeros behind it.
5: Those stories and more coming up after the summary of the day's news.
8: Live from NPR News in Washington, I'm Ryland Barton. The Justice Department announced charges, including murder, against former Cuban President Raul Castro. It comes as the Trump administration escalates pressure on the country's socialist government. The indictment alleges Castro played a role in the 1996 shootdown of two small planes operated by the exile group Brothers to the Rescue. Castro was Cuba's defense minister at the time. President Trump and his companies may receive a free pass for any past tax problems, and perhaps immunity for even more legal trouble as part of a settlement with the IRS for leaking his tax returns. The administration says the Trumps won't benefit from the deal. The critics say it's an abuse of the system, as NPR's Carrie Johnson reports.
9: Tax experts I interviewed say nobody else would have got this deal, and that Trump and his family could, in fact, receive financial benefits from the dropping of tax audits. Acting Attorney General Todd Blanche is the one who signed off on that part of the deal. He's a former personal attorney for Trump, but he balked at that description before Congress this week.
8: NPR's Carrie Johnson reporting. Two police officers who defended the Capitol during the January 6th Capitol riot are suing to stop the Trump administration from paying rioters from a new anti-weaponization fund. NPR's Tom Dreisbach reports.
10: Washington, D.C. police officer Daniel Hodges was repeatedly assaulted by rioters on January 6th. President Trump pardoned the men who attacked him, and now the administration says those rioters and others can apply for payment from a new $1.8 billion fund set up by the Justice Department for people who believe they were victims of weaponized law enforcement. Hodges is suing to stop payouts that he believes are both illegal and dangerous.
11: If they get this payout, then they'll have significant financial resources, and they have no ethical qualms about it. So what would stop them from carrying out any more violence?
10: Trump administration officials say they will evaluate claims on a case-by-case basis. Tom Dreisbach, NPR News.
8: A Senate committee heard from industry stakeholders about the rise in sports betting and prediction markets today. NPR's Alana Wise reports lawmakers want to determine if the industry is being regulated closely enough.
12: Industry stakeholders answered questions about how the integrity of sports could be maintained with gambling, and whether prediction markets, which allow users to bet on anything from the weather to military assassinations, operated legally. They also heard about the effects of gambling. Harry Levent is the director of gambling policy at the Public Health Advocacy Institute.
13: This is not a Republican issue or a Democrat issue. This is a human issue regarding an addiction crisis that needs to be addressed and prevented.
12: Studies have shown that legalizing gambling can lead to worse financial outcomes for Americans. But supporters of the sector say it's key to the American economy. Alana Wise, NPR News, Washington.
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3: Good afternoon. It's 4:04. I'm Deb Hilton with Arizona Public Radio News from Flagstaff. Court documents show a Flagstaff mother admitted to police that she killed her toddler and stored his body in a freezer for 2 weeks. Okra Manikaja is charged with first-degree murder, concealment of a dead body, and child abuse in the death of her 15-month-old. Police say Manikaja called 911 from the La Quinta Inn and Suites in East Flagstaff Sunday to report she killed her child. According to the filing, she told officers she threw the toddler into his crib because he was crying and didn't seek help as his condition worsened and he later died. Manikaja is being held in the Coconino County Jail on a $1 million cash-only bond. Sedona officials have determined the pedestrian crosswalk along State Route 179 near Tlacopaque will stay following a safety and traffic review. The Red Rock News reports that planners considered removing the State Route 179 pedestrian crossing at Oak Creek due to heavy congestion and concerns about pedestrian vehicle conflicts. The Greater Chaco Cultural Landscape in northern Arizona and New Mexico made the list of America's most endangered historic places. The National Trust for Historic Preservation released the annual ranking today ahead of America's 250th anniversary. The Greater Chaco Cultural Landscape spans Arizona, New Mexico, Colorado, and Utah. A steady warm-up is in our forecast through the weekend. This is KNAU.
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5: 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I'm Scott Detrow.
16: And I'm Juana Summers. So far, Republican voters in primaries around the country have sent a clear message to candidates. Back President Trump or lose. So if Republicans retain control of the Senate in November's general election, it seems possible the next 2 years in there could be much like the past two, where Republicans have largely ceded authority to the president. Former senator and governor and cabinet member Lamar Alexander has been thinking a lot about how his fellow Republicans have handled things over the last few years. His new memoir is The Education of a Senator, and he stopped by our studios here in Washington to talk with us. Senator Lamar Alexander, welcome.
17: Thank you. Thanks for having me.
16: Senator, if I can, I want to start by asking you about Article 1 of the Constitution to sort of ground our conversation. Remind us what it says.
17: Well, if I were still in the Senate today, I would organize a bipartisan breakfast of my fellow senators, and we would read Article 1 to each other, because Article 1 says that Congress has complete control over spending. It has complete control over tariffs. It has complete control over taxes. It has the right to declare war, and the Constitution said elections belong to states. I think the president would be better off if he would listen to senators' views on those issues rather than just his staff. I know the country would be better off because we're not supposed to have a wild democracy. We're supposed to have a republic where we check and balance each other. The founders didn't really trust human nature, and they wanted a Senate to check a president and a president to check the courts and all of them to check the passions of the people.
16: Thinking back to your time in the Senate, is there an example that you would point to as to how things like actually work? On paper, Article 1 of the Constitution shows significant power, but that's not always how it works here in Washington.
17: Well, I can give you an example. In President Trump's first term, he decided he would spend money that Congress had appropriated for military barracks and schools to build a border wall.
16: Right.
17: There were, at least by my count, 22 Republican senators who objected to that. I was one of them. And 12 of them voted against it and joined with Democrats to stop that. Now, the president was able to veto that, but then the courts came along and said that what he was doing was unconstitutional. Mm-hmm. So at least you had Republican senators in the first Trump term on the border wall, on cuts to the National Institutes of Health, on debates about war power, on debates about tariff. You had a vigorous discussion. I argued with the president a lot myself in the first term on tariffs, for example. I didn't convince him, and I did it privately, and I did it publicly, always with respect for the office. Mm-hmm. I'd like to see more of that.
16: I do want to ask you about some recent news, because last night, Republican Congressman Thomas Massey lost a primary in Kentucky to a Trump-backed challenger by the name of Ed Gowrine. Massey said that he'd hoped his reelection, that it would empower his fellow Republicans to stand up for what they campaign on, even if it doesn't align with the views of President Trump. But Massey lost. So what lesson do you see there?
17: Well, if you look at Kentucky, the Republican Senate candidate won 2-1, and he had President Trump's endorsement, but he also had a lot of support from McConnell's supporters. Mm-hmm. If I'm looking at the positive side, I look at the Republican senators in the last half of this past year. Ted Cruz said that the FCC chairman was acting like a mafioso when he tried to criticize ABC over its programming. Senator McConnell spoke up against President Trump's attitude toward Ukraine. Mm-hmm. Probably the most important was when the Republican leader, John Thune, said, we're not going to change the filibuster.
16: I'll note that we've seen that there can be a very real price paid by senators who do not align with President Trump. I think about, for example, Senator Bill Cassidy in Louisiana, who we just saw recently lose his primary. Is it reasonable to ask senators to go against President Trump when it could cost them their jobs?
17: Well, keeping your job isn't the most important thing if you're elected to office. I mean, in my book, I try to say what you need in politics is a sense of purpose and a sense of humor. Sometimes that means you stand up against a president with whose views you disagree with, as I did with Obama, or whose behavior you disagree with, as I did with Donald Trump. I had a good relationship with both of them, but that didn't mean I couldn't give them my advice and vote against them when I needed to.
16: We've talked a lot about the midterms, but I want to push forward and ask you a question that's about the next presidential election. You wrote in your book that President Trump assaulted one of the most hallowed precepts of the American democracy, the peaceful transfer of power. Do you worry that that could happen again?
17: I hope it doesn't. I mean, George Washington said that the most important election in our country was not the first one, but the second one. That was because the revolution was about a rejection of what happened in Europe, where there wasn't any orderly transition of power. So I hope what we saw on January 6th never happens again.
16: Is there something that you believe that the president or leaders of the Republican Party could say or do to ensure that if the election results are not ones that they support, that people can trust in American elections, can trust in the democratic process at work when they go to inaugurations like the ones that you and I and others have been to for years?
17: Well, the best thing elected officials can do is set a good example. Just like in a football game or a basketball game, if you see hard-fought game, what happens after the game? Coaches hug each other.
16: You shake hands.
17: Players shake hands and they're off. That's the example that's set for school kids all around the country. We have over 500,000 people in America elected to public office. If they conduct themselves properly, including gracefully stepping aside when they lose an election, that is the single best way to reclaim what has been traditional in this country about our democratic system.
16: If you had a crystal ball, what do you think it would tell us about the future when Trump is no longer president? Has this Senate changed the checks and balances system that was designed by the founders of our country forever?
17: I don't think that. I used to tell my colleagues in the Senate, it's hard to get here, it's hard to stay here, and while you're here, you might as well try to accomplish something good for the country. That's a pretty tall responsibility. And we've had some awfully good United States senators, and we have good ones today. And I think when they sit back and think about it, they'll think, I want to make every day count. I don't want to just sit here and take orders for the next 5 years. I'm going to do what I think is right, and I'm going to respect the president. I'll talk to him privately. I'll talk to him publicly, but I'll say what I think.
16: We've been speaking with Lamar Alexander, formerly the Republican senator and governor of Tennessee. Thanks so much for stopping by.
17: Thanks for having me.
5: The U.S. government has indicted former Cuban President Raul Castro on charges including murder in connection with the 1996 downing of two civilian aircraft that killed four people, three of them U.S. citizens. Acting U.S. Attorney General Todd Blanche made the announcement in Miami.
18: Today, we are announcing an indictment charging Raul Castro and several others with conspiracy to kill U.S. nationals.
5: NPR's Ader Peralta is in Miami and joins us now. Hey, Ader.
19: Hey there, Scott.
5: Tell us more about these charges. Why exactly is Raul Castro being charged?
19: So these charges go back to 1996, and it has to do with this group from Miami called Brothers to the Rescue. They used to fly small Cessnas over the Strait of Florida to alert Coast Guards of Cuban migrants out at sea. But on February 24th, 1996, Cuban MiGs shot two of them out of the sky. The U.S. says the Cuban government, directed by Raul Castro, who was the defense minister at the time, planned for this. They say the Cubans spied on the group in Miami, that they trained to shoot down the planes. And in the end, U.S. officials say they killed four humanitarians. Of course, it's more complicated than that. The indictment itself acknowledges that in previous flights, the Cessnas had crossed into Cuban airspace, and they had dropped anti-government pamphlets on the island. Indeed, we know from U.S. documents that the State Department pressed the FAA to stop Brothers to the Rescue from flying because they feared that something like this would happen, a shootdown would happen. But here in Miami, there was none of that nuance. The indictment was received with elation.
5: Yeah, I mean, you don't usually hear applause and cheering in the background when an indictment is announced. Tell us more about who was in that room and what they said.
19: I mean, so the press conference was held here at the Freedom Tower. I'm outside of it right now. And this is the Ellis Island for Cuban Americans. It's where many migrants were processed as they came to Miami fleeing Cuba. And there were politicians and big figures from the Cuban exile community here, but also the family of those who died that day. I met Marlene Alejandre, who said her dad was killed in one of those planes. And she says they've spent decades waiting for this day. He was a U.S. citizen, she said, and a Vietnam veteran. And she hopes that he gets the justice he deserves. I also spoke to Silvia Iriondo, who was on a third plane that day that wasn't shot down. And she said she was full of hope that justice would be served, that change would come to Cuba. I asked her if she actually expected Raul Castro, who is now 94, to appear in an American court.
20: If he dies before facing justice, he would have been indicted for a crime that he committed, and he should be held responsible for it.
5: I mean, Ader, this is happening in the middle of increased tensions between the U.S. and Cuba. President Trump has shown a real eagerness to intervene in other countries. He has threatened military actions. There have also been negotiations between the two countries. So how does the indictment fit into all of that?
19: I think everyone's thinking the same thing. They're looking at Venezuela, where the United States had indicted now former President Nicolas Maduro of drug trafficking. And this January, American soldiers swooped into Caracas and they brought him to a jail in Brooklyn. I spoke to Michael Bustamante, who studies Cuba at the University of Miami, and he says clearly the U.S. has been ratcheting up pressure on the Cubans. The U.S. has enacted a de facto oil blockade. They've announced new sanctions on basically the whole Cuban leadership. And Bustamante says the thing the Trump administration was missing was a pretext for some kind of military action, and this might be exactly that.
5: What is Cuba's government saying about this?
19: President Miguel Díaz-Canel said the U.S. lies and distorts the events, but I think clearly this is one more way the Trump administration is mounting pressure on the Cuban regime. And the question is, will the Cuban government capitulate? I think if you look at the rhetoric coming out of Havana this past week, I would say their position is actually hardening.
5: That is NPR's Ader Peralta joining us from a pretty busy street in Miami. Ader, thank you so much.
19: Thank you, Scott.
5: We'll be right back.
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3: Coming up on All Things Considered, President Trump showed his strength in Tuesday's primaries in Georgia. Both Republicans, who will advance to the runoff for governor, claim to be like him, even though only one got his endorsement. Also ahead, Massachusetts Democrat Barney Frank was the first member of Congress to voluntarily come out as gay and the first to marry a same-sex partner. He died at the age of 86. More on his life and legacy on the way, and much more ahead on All Things Considered. A steady warm-up is forecast daily into the holiday weekend ahead. Memorial Day Monday looks to be a bit windy, with isolated weak mountain showers and thunderstorms, with the best chances for some whiting rain Monday night across eastern Arizona.
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16: From NPR News, this is All Things Considered. I'm Juana Summers.
5: And I'm Scott Detrow. Ebola deaths are rising in East Africa. The World Health Organization says there are now almost 600 suspected cases and 139 suspected deaths.
22: This is a strain of Ebola for which we have no vaccine and no treatments.
5: That is Obama-era Ebola czar Ron Klain talking about how high the stakes are in this current outbreak. He joined me on the show yesterday to talk about the global response to 2014's Ebola virus outbreak, the largest on record. A vaccine eventually helped bring that outbreak under control, but as we heard, there is no vaccine for this current and more rare species of Ebola. So what will it take to develop one? To talk about this, I am joined by Dr. Thomas Geisbert. He is a virologist at the University of Texas Medical Branch. Dr. Geisbert, thanks for talking to us.
23: You're welcome. Great to be here today.
5: You played a big role in helping to resolve the 2014 outbreak, and I'm wondering what is going on in labs right now.
23: Yeah, I think all of us that work on Ebola viruses are trying our best to work on developing vaccines and treatments that hopefully could be used to assist this outbreak and potentially future outbreaks.
5: All of us who lived on Earth during COVID know how long it takes to develop a vaccine, even under extreme fast-track circumstances like that. What is the timeline here that we could be working on?
23: I think the best example that we have for an outbreak like this was the 2014-15 epidemic of Ebola virus in West Africa, where, you know, we had a vaccine that had promising data in non-human primates and animal studies, and Merck fortunately stepped up and decided to develop a human-grade vaccine that could be used, and that took about 8 to 9 months from the time of it started to the time that it was used in that outbreak in 2015.
5: I mean, that's a long period of time, given the case numbers and deaths that we're already seeing. What is the best approach to bridge to the point of when a vaccine is available from the public health point of view?
23: Yeah, I think one of the things, we do have antiviral drugs that could potentially be used during this outbreak to bridge that gap. There's a drug by Gilead called Ulbidesivir, and that drug actually can be given orally, which is an advantage, and we've shown theoretically it should work. You know, that's something that is maybe under consideration or could be looked at.
5: I'm curious, just knowing how much of a breakthrough they were with the COVID vaccine, the developments in mRNA technology, are those something that could potentially be of value here?
23: Potentially, but I think it's challenging with mRNA vaccines. And the reason is when you go into an outbreak, the reason that the vaccine works so well during the Ebola outbreak in 2014-15 is because it works quickly. And so if you give the vaccine within a few days to a week, that vaccine is already going to protect somebody. The mRNA vaccines, as you probably know, a lot of them, most of them require multiple injections. In an outbreak, you need to, you know, really knock in the virus out quickly. And in this case, I think it would be difficult for an mRNA vaccine to do that.
5: What are the biggest challenges here other than just the time that it takes to develop something like this?
23: Obviously, funding, right? You know, historically, there's been a very small global market for vaccines for these types of viruses. And I don't care where you're talking Andes, you're talking Ebola, Marburg, all of these kinds of viruses. There really is not an incentive for big pharmaceutical companies to do this because they're not money makers. So it really requires NGOs, things like that, to really step up and help out. But, I've learned that it's a really long process and a really expensive process with a whole bunch of zeros behind it.
5: Yeah. That is University of Texas virologist and Ebola expert, Dr. Thomas Geisbert. Thank you so much.
23: Thank you.
0: It's been a yearly mandate since 1966. Companies with 100 or more workers must send the federal government information about the race, ethnicity, and sex of their employees. The government uses that data to root out discrimination on the job. Now, the Trump administration is moving to get rid of the requirement. NPR's Andrea Hsu has more.
2: To understand how this data is used, consider the lawsuit against Bass Pro Shops, which began in 2011. The Equal Employment Opportunity Commission alleged the company discriminated against Black and Hispanic job applicants by not hiring them, not just at one store, but across the country, even in counties with sizable Black and Hispanic populations. David Lopez is a law professor at Arizona State. Back then, he was the EEOC's general counsel.
4: Store by store by store, sort of the same idea. You had areas that had a significant number of Blacks and Latinos and either zero or very few at the stores.
2: And his agency knew that because it had Bass Pro's demographic data on file. It's called EEO1 data. Now, the data by itself was not enough to bring a case, but Lopez says it was a green light to agency investigators to dig in and see what was going on.
4: Because they had a reason to investigate, they were able to discover managerial comments that were reflective of discriminatory animus, that they were looking for a certain type of person.
2: Someone who was white, according to the government's complaint. In court filings, Bass Pro called the allegations threadbare. The case dragged on for years. Eventually, the company settled for $10.5 million. Bass Pro did not admit to any wrongdoing, but did agree to appoint a diversity director and to make good faith efforts to recruit and hire non-white candidates. Lopez considered that a big win, one of many built on data.
4: You could have a hunch, but there's nothing like the cold, hard numbers.
2: But now the EEOC has informed the White House of its proposal to stop collecting the data. The agency didn't respond to NPR's questions about the move, but earlier this spring, Chair Andrea Lucas told NPR one problem she has with the data is that it's shared too widely. She firmly believes that knowledge of workforce demographics should be confined to HR so that hiring managers don't end up swayed by a candidate's sex or race. Instead, she says, as some companies rush to diversify their ranks,
6: they were gathering that data and then they were publicizing it for the world.
2: She says it was a foreseeable risk
6: that data was going to start turning into race-motivated decision-making.
2: Now, she didn't name names, but the EEOC is investigating the hiring practices at Nike and the New York Times, two companies that did publish their demographic data. David Cohen of DCI Consulting advises companies on civil rights matters. He thinks the EEOC would want that data
24: to see if certain industries potentially have issues as it relates to whites and men.
2: Under Lucas, investigating discrimination against white men is now an agency priority. For now, Cohen is telling his clients that keeping track of their employee demographics is a smart business move, whether the government requires it or not. Without it, he says, a company has no way of knowing if there might be a problem, like they're not recruiting in the right places, or there's a bad manager, or qualified candidates are getting screened out for no good reason.
24: It's like you're driving a car without a dashboard. You have no idea what's going on. Am I speeding? Am I not speeding? Is my check engine light on? You have nothing.
2: David Lopez, the former general counsel, says absent the data, a case like Bass Pro would be hard to put together.
4: The bottom line point is that hiring discrimination is really hard to detect.
2: Ending the data collection, he fears, will make it even harder. Andrea Hsu, NPR News.

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1: President Trump says Gulf allies persuaded him not to resume attacks on Iran. Those allies fear the consequences of a renewed war. Could this become a frozen conflict?
2: If the blockades are lifted and there is no agreement, we can have a frozen conflict. But we have to get past this stage that we're in right now.
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3: 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The latest NPR News headlines are coming up next, along with Star Date. Plus, Montana's 30-year-old restrictions on mining for precious metals like gold could soon be relaxed as the mining industry makes a comeback in the U.S. That story and much more ahead as All Things Considered continues. It's 4:30.
4: It's All Things Considered from NPR News. I'm Juana Summers.
0: And I'm Scott Detrow. It is commencement season, and at several campuses, graduates have been interrupting speeches with boos when speakers touched on artificial intelligence.
5: I think my gut reaction was I would be one of those people in the crowd booing.
4: That story coming up after this news.
6: Live from NPR News in Culver City, California, I'm Dwayne Brown. The Supreme Court's recent decision to weaken the Voting Rights Act is making it harder to challenge voting maps that discriminate against racial minority voters. NPR's Hansi Luong reports.
7: NPR analyzed federal court records and found active legal fights over at least 17 voting maps or election systems for state legislatures, county commissions, school boards, or other local governments. All of them are reckoning with the Supreme Court's conservative supermajority's decision to strike down a Louisiana congressional map as an unconstitutional racial gerrymander. That ruling weakened longstanding Voting Rights Act protections against racial discrimination and redistricting.

0: Places where voting is racially polarized. Most of the active legal fights grappling with that decision were brought by black voters in the South, but not all. Native American voters are in a legal fight over North Dakota's legislative map, and Latino voters are challenging how members of a local Pennsylvania school board are elected. Anzila Wong, NPR News.
1: Friends and colleagues are remembering the life of Congressman Barney Frank today. He died yesterday at age 86. Scott Schaefer reports.
2: Speaker Emerita Nancy Pelosi noted Frank's legislation reining in Wall Street after the mortgage meltdown nearly crashed the economy, which is one of the Massachusetts Democrats' biggest accomplishments. But she also called out his humor and blunt style, like his response when she called him after hearing Republicans on the House floor denigrating people with AIDS.
3: Just get right to the point. What is your calling about? What do you want me to do about it? And what is the timing? So that was how I talked to everybody from then on.
2: Pelosi says Frank will be remembered for getting more federal funds for HIV/AIDS and for championing civil rights. For NPR News, I'm Scott Schaefer.
1: Four-time NFL MVP quarterback Aaron Rodgers says this will be his last season. The 42-year-old signed a one-year deal today to return to the Steelers after Mike Tomlin retired and the team hired coach Mike McCarthy, who helped Rodgers win the Super Bowl with the Green Bay Packers. This is NPR.
4: Stardate, May 20th. The moon lines up with the twins of Gemini this evening, the stars Pollux and Castor. Pollux is the brighter twin and is closer to the moon. The brilliant planet Jupiter is to the lower right of the moon. Gemini has been around for thousands of years. Its roots trace back to ancient Babylon, as do those of many other constellations. All of them were recorded in one of the most important works of astronomy in the ancient world. Known as the Almagest, it was written by Claudius Ptolemy around the year 150. Ptolemy studied many fields, including astronomy, astrology, geology, and music theory. The Almagest is perhaps his most famous work. In it, he recorded the positions of 1,000 stars and included details on the motions of the sun, moon, and planets. He also discussed everything from eclipses to the length of the year. The book listed 48 constellations that were visible from northern skies, Gemini among them. The constellations weren't given any borders, just the regions of the sky in which they appeared, and some barren regions weren't part of any constellation. Over the centuries, astronomers shifted things around some, and they created constellations for southern skies as well. Finally, in 1930, they created an official list of 88 constellations. Each one was given precise borders. That gave every star a home, its own address in the universe. Today's program was made possible by Mercer Caverns in Calaveras County in California's historic gold country. More information at mercercaverns.net. For the McDonald Observatory, I'm Billy Henry.
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9: And I'm Juana Summers. Primary results are in for the 6 states that voted on Tuesday, and it's clear that President Trump had plenty of wins. In Georgia, here are the Republican candidates for governor talking about the president last night. First, Rick Jackson.
10: I'll be President Trump's favorite governor.
9: And Lieutenant Governor Burt Jones.
11: He didn't just endorse me once, not twice, not 3 times, even 4 times. I was so honored to have that.
9: Those two Republicans will head to a runoff in June. And in November, one of them will face

0: former Atlanta Mayor Keisha Lance Bottoms.
1: They certainly do not see Donald Trump as someone to stand up to. No. They want to be like him.
0: WABE politics reporter Raul Bally is with us now to tell us more. Hi.
2: Hey.
0: Hey, so the Georgia race for governor could be close, but first, both Republican candidates, Jones and Jackson, that we heard from there at the top, are headed for a runoff in June, and both of them have a lot to say about Trump. Tell us about him.
2: So, Lieutenant Governor Burt Jones has been a longtime supporter of the president, and as you just heard, Trump has supported him in recent years, including for this race. And then there's Rick Jackson. He's a political newcomer. He's come roaring into Georgia politics in the past 3 months with his rags-to-riches personal story. He's a billionaire healthcare executive who's spent more than $80 million attacking Jones, but also calling himself Trump-like.
0: And Keisha Lance Bottoms, the former mayor of Atlanta, won the Democratic primary, so she will be on the November ballot. What do we know about her chances?
2: Look, Georgia hasn't elected a Democratic governor since 1998, but in the past week, I've been reminded by both Republican and Democratic leaders that the base of Georgia's Democratic Party is black women. Add in the fact that more Democratic ballots were pulled in this primary than Republican ballots. Even when Republicans had open primaries for governor and U.S. Senate, it has some Republicans concerned. Republicans are pointing out things like Trump's name is not on the ballot. But I would point out that, you know, I met young voters at a J.D. Vance event here in Georgia, and they were either opposed or unsure about the Iran conflict. And of course, there's the economic fallout from the conflict.
0: And I know that there's also a big Senate race in your state. Incumbent Democrat John Ossoff is running. Will he face a tough challenger in November?
2: Most likely. Look, the Republican race to challenge Ossoff, that's right. And that's also going to a 4-week runoff. And that features Congressman Mike Collins and former football coach Derek Dooley. Mike Collins has very much been focused on the Trump and MAGA base, but he's also claiming that he can bring in other voters. Dooley, he has the backing of Georgia's current governor, Brian Kemp, and he's very much focused on being able to attract independent, non-Trump Republicans and also speaking to the Trump base. Both are arguing that they are the best candidate to challenge Ossoff. And remind people, Ossoff is the only Democratic incumbent U.S. senator on the ballot in a state won by Trump in 2024. The bottom line, Georgia, in my opinion, is a Republican state, but in the right conditions, right scenarios, Democrats can win. That's why they hold the two U.S. Senate seats, and that's why Joe Biden won here in 2020.
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2: No problem.
3: Barney Frank, the former long-serving congressman from Massachusetts, has died at the age of 86 of congestive heart failure. Frank is being remembered as a fierce advocate for liberal causes, including gay rights. WBUR's Anthony Brooks has this remembrance.
4: Barney Frank had a long career in Massachusetts politics. He worked for Boston Mayor Kevin White, then as a state legislator before serving in Congress, where he represented a suburban Boston district for more than 30 years, beginning in 1981. He was the first member of Congress to come out voluntarily as gay and became a champion of gay rights.
5: Barney was an icon. Literally a hero for the LGBTQ community.
4: Arlene Isaacson is a longtime Massachusetts-based gay rights activist. She says while some members of Congress had been outed against their will, the fact that Frank came out on his own in 1987 in the AIDS era made a huge impact on the fight for gay rights.
5: What Barney did was heroic, and it literally was the first time that many people realized that they knew and liked someone who was gay.
4: Frank was known for his sharp wit. He famously criticized the Moral Majority, a Christian right group, for opposing abortion rights, while also opposing child nutrition programs. He said, from their perspective, life begins at conception and ends at birth. And he could be just as tough on his critics as he was back in 2009 at a town hall meeting outside of Boston. When a constituent challenged him for supporting the Affordable Care Act, referring to it as a Nazi policy, Frank, who was born into a Jewish family from New Jersey, hit back.
6: When you ask me that question, I am going to revert to my ethnic heritage and answer your question with a question. On what planet do you spend most of your time?
4: He told the constituent that talking to her was like debating a piano. Aaron O'Brien, a professor of political science at UMass Boston, says Frank was an accomplished and skilled politician, but she'll remember him most of all for his humor.
7: With all the vitriol and negative partisanship and just general ugliness in American politics, the fact that Barney Frank could be so good humored and make people laugh, you can't say that about many members of Congress right now.
4: Frank was a Harvard-educated lawyer who became an advocate for numerous liberal causes. And after the global financial crisis of 2008, he co-authored the Dodd-Frank Act to overhaul banking regulations. Right up to his final days, Frank had a lot to say. Just 2 weeks before he died, I visited him in his home in Maine to talk about his last message to his fellow Democrats.
8: It is essential for the values that have driven me into politics to defeat right-wing populism.
4: Frank was physically frail at the time, but still intellectually sharp. He said the left should focus on economic inequality and pivot away from fringe cultural issues that lack broad support. He said these include open border immigration policies and calls to defund the police. Some Democrats have criticized Frank for this.
8: I'm not telling people I don't want them to advocate those things. I filed a bill to legalize marijuana in 1972. My problem is that instead of treating some of these reforms as issues which are currently unpopular for which you have to build support, they instantly just make them litmus tests for everybody and therefore make it harder for us to win.
4: In his advocacy for gay rights, Frank understood the limits of what was possible at the time. For example, back in the early 1990s, when gay rights advocates wanted to push for same-sex marriage in Massachusetts, Isaacson says Frank told them it was too soon, that the broader public wasn't ready.
5: He was right. It took many years to get there, and we weren't there during that conversation for sure. He was brilliant and thoughtful and invaluable to the LGBTQ community and to the progressive world at large, and his legacy will live on for decades to come.
4: He died at his home in Ogunquit, Maine, Tuesday night. He was holding the hand of his husband, Jim Reddy, who said Barney Frank died peacefully. For NPR News, I'm Anthony Brooks.

0: You're listening to All Things Considered from NPR News. The American mining industry is making a comeback. There is bipartisan support for producing more minerals and metals in the U.S. for national and economic security. Prices for gold, silver, and other metals are at historic highs, and places that have opposed mining in the past are rethinking those positions. Montana Public Radio's Alice Julen reports.
1: Roughly 1,000 people live in Lincoln, Montana. Over 100 of them are inside the town's log cabin-style community hall tonight. A nod to the long history of timber harvesting. But tonight's meeting is for a different industry, mining. An Australian company called Sentinel Metals invited people to come hear about their plans to explore for gold about 5 miles outside of town. Crystalie Evans is Sentinel's spokesperson.
2: The exploration project is, you know, a great opportunity to provide a few local jobs and gain a better understanding of what the deposit looks like.
1: Finding at least some gold is a pretty sure bet. 30 years ago, a different company assessed the area and said there was enough to justify a big, open-pit gold mine. Recovering gold from the ore would have required dousing it with a chemical solution containing cyanide. At the time, there was a lot of opposition. Lincoln sits near the headwaters of the Blackfoot River. It meanders through a valley of pine forests, snaking through fields of cattle and shadowed by sheer cliff faces. This morning, red-winged blackbirds are singing. The river was made famous by the novel-turned-movie, A River Runs Through It.
3: Please don't let this happen to the Blackfoot. Support I-137 to phase out cyanide leach mining.
1: That's a TV ad from 1997 for a ballot initiative to ban cyanide mining in Montana, which was launched in response to the mine proposed near the river. Voters passed it, so no mine ever materialized here.
4: The Blackfoot River is just the sacred place for all Montanans, and so it raised alarm bells across the state.
1: Durf Johnson is with the Montana Environmental Information Center, a government and industry watchdog group that helped pass the cyanide mining ban. He says executive orders and other actions by the Trump administration make this
4: the most generous federal administration in terms of the mining industry and what they're asking for, possibly, you know, in the modern era, definitely.
1: And Montana's politics have shifted to the right since the 90s. For most of that decade, Democrats held 2 of Montana's 3 seats in Congress. Now, both senators, and it's now 2 congressmen, are enthusiastic Trump supporters. And Trump won Montana by big margins in the last 3 elections. Back at the meeting called by the new mine company, Jennifer Klinker, who owns a tow truck company in town, echoes what most people are saying tonight.
5: We support them 110%. What they're doing and they're bringing into the community of Lincoln is absolutely phenomenal, and Montana needs something.
1: A lot of people here would like to see Montana return to the days when extractive industries like mining and timber harvesting dominated the economy. But environmental advocate Durf Johnson says a lot of Montanans are also aware that mining's left behind big, expensive, and long-lasting contamination, too.
4: We really are ambivalent and skeptical of mining, no matter your political persuasion, and want to see things, if they are permitted, to be done correctly so that we don't have, you know, water pollution and air pollution and all the negative consequences that come with mining.
1: Sentinel Metals says it's still in the very early stages of deciding whether to mine here. It insists that if it does, it won't threaten the health of the Blackfoot River. The river remains a cherished jewel for many Montanans. But if the company does move forward with development under President Trump, it would face far fewer regulatory hurdles. For NPR News, I'm Ellis Julin in Missoula, Montana.
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7: 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Happy Hump Day. Thanks so much for tuning in today. The latest national and local news headlines are on the way in about 10 minutes.
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7: The Justice Department is trying to let President Trump and his companies off the hook for any past tax problems. Critics say it's an obvious abuse of the tax and legal system.
9: The action is extraordinary and appears unprecedented.
7: Coming up, how Congress and watchdog groups are responding. That story in about 15 minutes. Plus, a security guard helped thwart a larger-scale tragedy at a San Diego mosque. We'll hear about how mosques have responded to recent violence against religious institutions. Also ahead, Health Secretary Robert F. Kennedy Jr. is shaking up another important scientific panel. The U.S. Preventive Services Task Force. Those stories and much more still to come on All Things Considered.
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0: 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I'm Juana Summers.
6: And I'm Scott Detrow. It was graduation day at Glendale Community College just outside Phoenix last week. Then the commencement ceremony hit a snag.
10: Ryan Lucas Noriega Candelar, Ethan Machado.
6: The wrong names were getting read out as the students walked across the stage. Some were even skipped. The college's president, Dr. Tiffany Hernandez, tried to explain the problem.
11: So here's what's happening. We're using a new AI system as our reader.
6: That did not go over well.
11: Yep. Yep. So that is a lesson learned for us.
6: Other commencement speakers as well, who bring up the sweeping changes that AI is bringing, are having similar experiences. Real estate executive Gloria Caulfield learned that lesson when she spoke at the University of Central Florida's graduation earlier this month.
12: The rise of artificial intelligence is the next industrial revolution. Okay, I struck a chord.
6: As NPR's Jude Joffe Block reports, the graduating class of 2026 is not excited about AI.
13: Maggie Simmons is a graduating senior from the University of Denver. Her school hasn't had its ceremony yet, but she's seen clips of other schools' commencement speakers talking about the promise of AI.
14: My gut reaction was I would be one of those people in the crowd booing.
13: She thinks the technology is hurting the planet and society.
14: The future should be these people in this room that are earning their degree and now going out into the workforce. We should be celebrating them and their brains, not some artificial intelligence that in the future is going to take their jobs, and especially without regulation.
13: Corrine Gill recently graduated from American University with a degree in political science and thinks a lot of her generation is feeling pessimistic about AI.
15: I think at the beginning, we were excited about it, and it was this cool thing. Oh, like, it can write an essay for you. But now we're like, we don't want that anymore. And we don't want it messing with our job prospects and, you know, messing with the jobs that we've worked 4 years so hard for 4 years to kind of be eligible for.
13: She says she's seeing fewer internships and entry-level positions doing things like answering phones because AI is replacing those jobs.
15: We're seeing that firsthand, and we're seeing how much it's disadvantaging us. But I don't think that older generations are necessarily in our shoes in that way. It's not really going to impact their future and the rest of their adulthood in the same way.
13: There are generational differences in how concerned Americans are about AI taking their jobs, according to a recent Quinnipiac University poll. Chetan Jaswal is an associate professor of computer science there who worked on the poll.
16: Gen Z, you know, despite being more familiar with AI, is the most pessimistic about jobs, with 81% saying that AI will decrease job opportunities.
13: Jaswal says the poll showed Americans are becoming more concerned and less excited about AI.
16: People are not rejecting AI, but people are asking questions now since the AI initial AI fever is gone, if you will.
13: Corrine Gill says her generation's concerns go beyond getting their first jobs. She's worried about the future of the planet and the impact of AI companies on society as a whole.
15: How they're making billionaires richer and depleting our environment has really opened our eyes to the ripple effects of AI.
13: The same Quinnipiac poll found only 5% of Americans feel AI development is being led by people or organizations that represent their interests. Jude Jaffe Block, NPR News.
6: NPR producer Michelle Anselm contributed reporting and produced this story.
0: It's so easy to get distracted while reading, especially with your phone nearby, but more and more people are trying a tactic called immersive reading, reading a physical book while listening to the audiobook at the same time. NPR's Chloe Weiner reports.
17: 29-year-old Brigitte Swastegui lives in L.A. She's a big reader who's excited to see Christopher Nolan's film The Odyssey this summer. So she wanted to go back to its source material. She started with The Iliad, but she had trouble getting hooked on Homer.
18: And I kind of gave up over the holidays and was like, oh, I'll get to this later.
17: Then Brigitte's friend had a suggestion. Why not try the audiobook?
18: He was like, well, you know, oral tradition of epic poems, right? Like originally these things were shared down and passed down orally.
17: But Brigitte would often lose her place while listening. So she decided to try reading and listening to the book at the same time.
18: And that got me through the book. I was like super engrossed in it.
17: Brigitte had stumbled on immersive reading.
18: I did find that I was definitely zoned in more for longer periods of time because I couldn't really use my phone for anything else, or I couldn't really stop. It does mirror a little bit of attention getting of like watching an episode of television or a movie, right?
17: Immersive reading has been around since the 90s, when audiobooks first became popular. Teachers told us they often suggest the method for students with dyslexia and ADHD. But posts tagged immersive reading on TikTok have increased by 161% year over year, according to the company. And there are 13 times more searches for the term. On the platform, BookTok creators share recommendations for immersive reading, often fantasy, sci-fi, or horror.
19: First, we have Stephen King's It. Stephen Weber's narration is
20: finishing up Pretty Girls by Karen Slaughter, and it was the audiobook for Pretty Girls.
21: Especially Project Hail Mary. This book, I think, just completely elevated itself with an immersive read.
17: Many TikTok users say immersive reading feels like watching a movie with subtitles on. With both eyes and ears engaged, it can be easier to enter the world of the book. Some say they retain more, others say they can read faster. Carol Feldman is 80. She's a retired nurse in Durham, North Carolina, who recently discovered immersive reading.
22: I did it because I wanted to read faster. Last month, I read 7 books. Reading the words themselves as it's being read to me allows me to focus on the story, completely focus on the story.
17: Marianne Wolfe is a cognitive neuroscientist at UCLA. She says immersive reading doesn't always lead to deep reading, that struggling through words on a page is what promotes critical thinking, empathy, and reflection.
23: When I look at audio, whether it's audio with or without print mediums, the reality is that the print reading medium in and of itself gives more time, more attention to the development and maintenance of these deep reading processes.
17: But if immersive reading is bringing people back to books, then she's all for it.
23: There's a side of me that's a researcher and is going to say this is best, blah, blah, blah. The other side is with a decline of reading for leisure, for heaven's sakes, do whatever we can to get our young and old to say, this is a return to this experience of being immersed in other worlds with other people. It's transporting.
17: In a time of distraction, this might be what it takes for some readers to get lost in a good book. Chloe Weiner, NPR News, New York.

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1: This is a breathtaking abuse of the tax and legal system.
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2: 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I'm Scott Detrow.
3: And I'm Juana Summers. Trump's approval rating has been dropping.
2: We will hear what swing voters in North Carolina think about his presidency so far.
4: He's laser focused on the war. 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
3: Plus, more dismissals of experts at key health and human services panels.
2: And the 50th, that is right, the 50th season of Survivor is wrapping up.
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3: Those stories and more, first to this news.
6: 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Former Cuban President Raul Castro is facing charges in the U.S. for his alleged involvement in the